0: models had escaped testing arenas to go onto the internet and access other systems. And a government-backed AI security lab in the UK saw similar acts when testing their models. The incidents have raised concern about AI doing bad things autonomously and recently prompted AI researchers to call for a mechanism to pace AI development. John Ruich, NPR News.
1: The Department of Veterans Affairs is studying the effects of a GLP-1 drug on alcoholism. NPR's Quil Lawrence reports the drug, known for reducing cravings for food, may do the same with alcohol.
2: The VA has always been a major driver of medical research, and this study will recruit veterans from 18 VA health facilities nationwide. 600 vets with moderate or severe alcohol use disorder will be monitored to see if GLP-1 injections reduce cravings better than a placebo. These drugs were designed to treat diabetes, but are now widely used for weight loss. Alcohol-related deaths in the U.S. have doubled in the past 20 years. While safe and effective medicine to treat alcohol and drug addiction has been available since the 1980s, NPR has reported that health professionals often do not prescribe them, possibly because of stigma and fear associated with addicts. The VA says more than 400,000 veterans nationwide are diagnosed with alcohol use disorder. Quil Lawrence, NPR News.
1: U.S. futures contracts are trading in mixed territory. 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
3: From KUER News in Salt Lake City, I'm Pamela McCall. Utah's now looking at what actions it'll take against prediction markets like Kalshi. This week, a federal judge gave the state the green light to enforce its anti-gambling laws on them. State Attorney General Derek Brown told Fox 13 the state is working to protect young people.
4: Now that literally it's in every kid's pocket. And it is flooding them with those dopamine hits of constant, you know, notifications and streaks and all those kinds of things.
3: Kalshi had sued Utah over the state's plan to crack down on the company. Now Kalshi says it'll appeal the court's decision. Gambling is illegal in Utah, but Kalshi argues it's in the business of prediction markets, not gambling, and those fall under federal jurisdiction. Consumer confidence levels are low nationwide, but in Utah, sentiment is up a tick. KUER's Ashley Ordunya has more.
5: After 2 months of dropping confidence levels, Utahns are feeling slightly better about the economy. Zions Bank reported that sentiment inched up about 1% in July. That slight boost still isn't reaching last year's levels, though. And overall, the country is not feeling great about higher prices for gas and groceries. Americans' confidence in the economy fell after gas prices rose with the war in Iran. Zions Bank economist Robert Spendlove says the Utah results could mean people are optimistic for the future and adjusting to the initial shock of the current economic reality. Ashley Orduña, KUER News.
3: A Salt Lake man was one of the three people killed in an Idaho shooting over the weekend. Police have now named 66-year-old Dale Schultz as a victim. His wife, Rennett, was also injured in the shooting at an In-N-Out Burger. Police say a 24-year-old gunman opened fire in the Twin Falls restaurant, then fatally shot himself. 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

0: On a Thursday, it's All Things Considered from NPR News. I'm Mary Louise Kelly in Washington.
1: And I'm Elsa Chang in Culver City, California. The Iranian parliament is reviewing an agreement between Iran and Oman to reopen the Strait of Hormuz. Oman sits on the southern side of this critical waterway that has been blockaded by Iran since the U.S. and Israel began their war in February. The closure of this strait has caused major disruptions in the world's oil supply. For more, we're joined now by NPR's Hadil Alshalchi in Istanbul. Hi, Hadil.
2: Hello.
1: Hello. Okay, so first, what details do we know about this agreement?
2: So we know what the Iranian state media has shared so far. According to it, the agreement bans any U.S. or Israeli ships from moving through the strait. Iran will charge a fee of up to 7% of the value of a ship's cargo and impose a fine of up to 20% of that value if these conditions are broken. Iran said it will have control over guiding navigation, monitoring vessel traffic, and the security of the Persian Gulf. And then Iranian state media also quoted a source at the foreign ministry saying that ships will enter the Strait of Hormuz through the northern corridor of the strait near the Iranian coast, and they will exit through the southern corridor near the Omani coast. They also put a deadline on this agreement. They didn't mention the duration, but earlier the Turkish foreign minister, who's been assisting in the mediation, said it could be 60 days. We're yet to hear from the Omanis, though.
1: And where does the U.S. stand in all of this?
2: Well, I mean, we know that on Tuesday, President Trump said that a deal may be reached this week, that the U.S. was in talks with Iran and mediators. But we haven't heard any details officially from the U.S. yet. The U.S. has been strongly opposed to any fees imposed on ships like this agreement would have, ships moving through the strait. And that was this case before the U.S. and Israel launched their attacks almost 6 months ago. Mm-hmm. So a U.S. official who was not authorized to speak on the record told NPR today that the U.S. is disputing the Iranian characterization of the agreement. The official said that any temporary routes will be without impediments, meaning no approvals or permissions and no tolls or charges.
1: Oh, that's interesting, that discrepancy. Okay, so what have Gulf countries said so far about this agreement?
2: Right. So Gulf countries and Jordan have been at the receiving end of Iran's retaliation to U.S. strikes. You know, Saudi Arabia, Kuwait, the Emirates, Bahrain, they've all had to intercept missiles coming from Iran targeting U.S. bases in their countries. U.S. service members have been killed in the Gulf and Jordan during those attacks in the past 6 months. So for many Gulf countries, their view is cautious and they're pushing de-escalation. A diplomat from a Gulf state who asked NPR not to use their name due to the sensitivity of the discussions said that Gulf countries are encouraging all sides to agree on this deal as an interim agreement that would de-escalate tensions in the region. You know, they're super worried that if there is a new escalation, as Trump has threatened, their vital oil infrastructure could be targeted by Iranian drone and missiles, inflicting catastrophic damage.
1: Mm. Well, there have been attacks on another choke point that is also used for oil transportation, mm-hmm. right? What do we know about that?
2: Right. So a couple of weeks ago, the Iranian-backed Yemeni Houthis declared a blockade on Saudi ships moving through the Bab el-Mandeb Strait. That's the strait that connects the Red Sea to the Gulf of Aden and the Indian Ocean. Saudi Arabia depends on this waterway to transport its oil after the disruptions in the Strait of Hormuz. And the group has been attacking Saudi ships trying to make their way through that strait. They targeted two yesterday. But then also on July 26th, an unidentified drone struck a U.S. vessel near Egypt's Suez Canal. And so all of this is really sparking fears that the war is widening.
1: That is NPR's Hadil Alshalchi in Istanbul. Thank you, Hadil.
2: You're welcome.
0: Cash transfers have become one of the most widely used tools for reducing poverty around the world. Economists, though, are still looking for ways to produce longer-term impact, and that is the idea behind a new study from Ethiopia. Researchers tested whether pairing cash with mental health counseling could help people build more stable lives. But when an ongoing conflict spread into some of the villages in the program, it produced unexpected results, as NPR's Fatma Tanis reports.
3: In low-income settings, poverty and mental health are often locked in a vicious cycle, says Melissa Hidrobo. She's a senior fellow with the International Food Policy Research Institute.
4: Poor mental health can impair your decision making. It can reduce your productivity. At the same time, the stresses of poverty, such as not having enough food to eat, can also exacerbate ill mental health.
3: In 2022, the aid organization World Vision received funding from the U.S. Agency for International Development, now dismantled by the Trump administration. The goal was to improve the lives of poor households in Ethiopia. Hidrobo joined as lead researcher.
4: What we wanted to see as researchers was whether interventions that target poverty and also mental health are more effective.
3: In about 250 villages in the Amhara and Oromia regions of Ethiopia, households were divided into four groups. One group received nothing. The second had group therapy only. A third got cash, a lump sum of $279. And the last group received both the cash and the therapy. The therapy was designed to broadly address issues of depression, stress, and anxiety. But then, something else happened that the researchers hadn't foreseen, says Michael Mulford. He's senior director of the Global Poverty Research Lab at Northwestern University and was in Ethiopia as project manager for World Vision.
5: There was a conflict that spilled over into the Amhara region and significantly affected all of our operational areas.
3: Armed groups would enter the villages, terrorizing people and often robbing them. Mulford was present in many of the group therapy sessions in the conflict zone and witnessed how it exacerbated stress and led to lack of sleep and appetite.
5: One of the women talked about how her husband had died due to the conflict, was really depressed and withdrawn and, you know, kind of unable to think about what to do next.
3: The interventions lasted until 2024. Researchers collected data immediately after, says Hidrobo.
4: We saw large improvements in the group on mental health of the group therapy.
3: Then they collected more data 16 months later.
4: 16 months later, we no longer saw those. And so I think that was one of the big surprises.
3: In the long term, households that only received therapy did not see improvements in income or productivity. By contrast, people who received the cash alone had done much better, investing in livestock and savings. And those who received both cash and therapy had a slight income edge. For those in the conflict setting, therapy was not effective at all. Frank Schulbach studies behavioral economics at MIT and was not involved in the study. He says he wants to know more about how cost-effective the initiative was so policymakers could take that into account. But he also thinks the research has important insights.
6: So this specific study shows that the effects of therapy on top of giving people cash appeared to be effective in particular for people who are not prone to conflict.
3: Still, he says the therapy didn't lead to transformative results.
6: It's not enough to take a population that's psychologically distressed without providing them also with a lot of opportunities.
3: Like more education or job opportunities so they can take advantage of the mental health support. And he says poor people who are also dealing with conflict might need more specialized psychological help. Researchers say they hope to get more opportunities to further study the effect of cash and therapy in a variety of settings. Fatma Tanis, NPR News.
7: Have you seen the Everyone Watches Women's Sports t-shirts? Well, if you were watching women's baseball yesterday, you saw the WPBL's first Grand Slam.
8: So slight split grip.
9: This one's launched into right. That has a lot of distance and it will be gone.
0: The batter is first baseman Sarah Edwards of the Los Angeles Queens. Her bases loaded home run allowed the Queens to jump to a 6-0 lead against the Boston Hunters.
10: Sarah Edwards, the patience, seeing a few pitches, going deep in the count, 3-1, she decided to take the green light and absolutely launched that pitch.
7: Edwards' historic Grand Slam was no doubt a dream fulfilled for the 600 women who participated in tryouts last summer. But out of the 60 women competing across the league, she will be the one in the history books.
0: Congratulations, Sarah. Now, it is early days for this league, composed of just four teams. And don't get me started on the salaries, which top out at just $500 per game. But the talent on display this first year of the league might be cause for hope of a more sustainable league in years to come.
11: You know, I've known some of these players since they were 11, 12, 13 years old, and now I get to sign them
8: as professional baseball players, that's very meaningful.
7: That is WPBL Commissioner Justine Siegel beaming with pride about stars like Monet Davis, teammate to Sarah Edwards. Davis etched herself in history 12 years ago during the Little League World Series as the first girl in history to win a game and pitch a shutout.
0: Davis told YouTuber Simone with the Sports that she's giving it her all, given the current moment for women's sports.
11: I think with the momentum that the W has, that the NWSL has, the hockey league, the volleyball league, with all that happening, I think it kind of does give us a little push too.
7: The league has been sure to honor the first women who went pro, including 99-year-old Maybelle Blair, who played in the All-American Girls Professional Baseball League, founded in 1943.
0: On opening day, Blair threw out a ceremonial first pitch, and she was greeted by an oversized, white-haired mascot of herself.
7: And Siegel notes the importance and the complexity of this moment for the game.
8: We stand on the shoulders of the All-Americans who originally played, and also the black and brown women who weren't allowed to play in that league. So there's a lot of baseball history in which we're grateful for and we're building. So we honor that history, but now we're building the future as well.
0: Are you ready to watch?
7: Oh, yeah.
0: The Los Angeles Queens have back-to-back games this weekend, Friday and Saturday, against the San Francisco Firebells.

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1: This is KUER, NPR Utah. Good evening. Dr. Anthony Fauci refused to answer questions before a Senate committee last week. We'll have more on today's approval of a resolution holding Dr. Fauci in contempt of Congress in 15 minutes.
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4: I'm Jeremy Hobson. Polling shows that Democrats are well positioned to gain seats and perhaps control of Congress this November. But within the Democratic Party, there's an ideological battle underway between the more moderate wing, which has seen success in places like Virginia and New Jersey, and the progressive wing with high-profile leaders like New York City Mayor Zoran Mamdani. So our question, what would you change about the Democratic Party? That's next time on The Middle. Stay with us for The Middle, coming up at 7 here on KUER.
1: Mostly clear in Salt Lake City tonight with patchy smoke and a bit of wind. Low around 72. Tomorrow, sunny and hot. High near 102. An extreme heat warning kicks in at noon tomorrow and lasts until midnight Sunday. Mostly sunny for both Saturday and Sunday with triple digit highs. And overnight, weekend lows will be in the mid-70s, so still pretty warm. It's 620.

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1: 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I'm Elsa Chang.
2: And I'm Mary Louise Kelly. What would happen if doctors and nurses and other healthcare workers failed to treat patients facing a common and often deadly disease? That is happening right now to millions of people in the U.S. who struggle with alcohol and drug addiction. New federal data shows the vast majority of people with serious addictions still are not getting treatment, in part because most doctors refuse to offer medications proven to save lives. NPR's Brian Mann reports.
3: On a cold December night in 2023, Jean Descamp was taken by ambulance to the emergency room at Providence Hospital in Milwaukee, Oregon, south of Portland. Descamp was 26 years old, homeless, emaciated, and experiencing what doctors believed was chronic street drug addiction, a leading cause of death for young Americans. The hospital's medical team cleaned him up and gave him Narcan, a medication that reverses opioid overdoses. But as he lay slumped and unresponsive, doctors and nurses called police and told them to remove Descamp, suggesting they drop him at a bus station.
4: He's been evaluated medically. There's no medical problems for him.
3: One of the hospital's medical team can be heard there on a body camera recording released by Milwaukee police. NPR hasn't been able to identify the speaker. He tells officers Descamp is faking the severity of his illness.
4: And it's all behavioral. Yep, 100% behavioral.
3: Police used a wheelchair to roll Descamp's limp body into the dark hospital parking lot. In the cold, officers draped him with a blanket, voicing concern about his safety.
5: Do you at all feel comfortable with anything that's going on right now?
6: No.
3: A spokesman for Providence Milwaukee Hospital declined NPR's request for an interview about Descamp's case and didn't respond to detailed questions about his treatment. A statement issued to the media by the hospital after Descamp's death said, quote, "We fell short of our goal of providing safe, reliable, compassionate care to our patient. After interviews with more than a dozen doctors, researchers, and government officials, and a review of research and federal data, NPR found what happened that night in Oregon is part of a troubling national pattern. People with serious alcohol and drug addiction in the U.S. regularly go to doctors' offices, clinics, and hospitals, but are turned away after receiving insufficient or no treatment. Dr. Judy Chertok treats patients and teaches addiction medicine at the University of Pennsylvania.
7: We would not allow, as a society, people with heart attacks to come to a hospital and not get appropriate treatment. This is as serious as that.
3: Chertok and others have been working for years to bring addiction treatment into the medical mainstream. While overdose deaths have dropped in recent years, alcohol and drug-related illnesses still kill 250,000 people in the U.S. every year. New federal data shows fewer than 1 in 5 people who need help get any medical treatment for their addiction.
7: Much of what I do is scream back at that. Many who ultimately die from their illness have had significant contacts with healthcare and social services agencies in the few months leading up to their deaths.
3: In the case of Jean Descamp on that winter night in Oregon, death came much faster.
6: Hey, Gene. Boy, I don't know. Just look at his eyes. I don't know.
3: While officers were transporting Descamp to another medical facility, hoping to get him help, he overdosed from drugs already in his system. An investigation later found hospital staff never gave Descamp a toxicology test and ignored officers' warning he might die. This kind of outcome is rarely caught on camera, but federal data suggests similar devastating medical events for people with addiction are common. One study by the Centers for Disease Control and Prevention found 2/3 of fatal overdoses in 2024 involved people who had some kind of opportunity for intervention but didn't get help.
8: Where it comes to substance use disorder, we've not decided as a country, this is an illness we actually can treat.
3: Beth Meyerson is an expert on addiction care at the University of Arizona's College of Nursing. She says the problem isn't just in hospital emergency rooms. It's still common for most doctors and nurses to actively avoid treating patients with alcohol and drug-related illnesses.
8: So if I'm at my own GP, my own general practitioner, and I suddenly clear that I'm addicted to an opioid, my doctor will likely send me somewhere else.
3: Meyerson says for the most dangerous forms of addiction, alcohol and opioids, those doctors should be offering many of their patients medications available for decades that are low cost and relatively easy to prescribe.
8: We have good tools. Methadone and buprenorphine are gold standard. And here's the best message. Here's the game changer. Access to treatment will reduce opioid overdose by 60%. In some studies, I saw 80%.
3: In 2022, the federal government made it far easier for doctors to prescribe buprenorphine, a medication that reduces opioid cravings and withdrawal symptoms. But studies show most still don't. It's even more rare for clinicians to offer medications like naltrexone that reduce alcohol cravings. The obvious question is why? If addiction is common and deadly, but also treatable, why don't more clinicians help? Chertok at the University of Pennsylvania says many of her fellow doctors view addiction patients with deep suspicion and even hostility.
7: I have observed or heard people talk about someone with addiction in the healthcare setting in a way that is not tolerated for any other group. It's so jarring that is accepted by so many.
3: A report issued earlier this year by the American Medical Association identified stigma among health workers as a significant hurdle for patients needing treatment. That bias is so widespread, many doctors believe their patients will abuse addiction medications to get high, even though studies show misuse of buprenorphine is rare. Robert DeFord is with a group called Shatterproof that works to convince physicians to treat substance use disorders.
9: So persistent stigma, right? They don't want these people around them. They don't think that the drugs that we have that are FDA approved medications are really going to actually help the patient. That is what I would say is a fatal flaw in our system.
3: Most experts interviewed by NPR said there has been gradual improvement in addiction treatment. More doctors' offices, clinics, and ERs are adopting science-based treatment practices. But no one said the current level of care is acceptable. And we heard again and again that progress is being hindered by the fact that most medical and nursing schools still don't teach clinicians how to care for addiction patients as a core part of their practice. Meyerson at the University of Arizona says that has to change.
8: We will have to have very clear laws, policies, and frankly, training practices and curriculum in medical schools, nursing schools to really combat this. I know we can do this.
3: But for now, there are few legal or professional consequences for providing insufficient care, even when addiction patients die. On the body camera recording after Jean Descamps' fatal overdose, police officers can be heard voicing sorrow and anger at his lack of treatment.
10: That guy does not need to be dead right now.
3: That guy does not need to be dead right now, the officer says. NPR reached out repeatedly to Oregon health officials and reviewed documents relating to Descamps' case, but found no record that Providence Hospital or its staff faced any kind of disciplinary action. In a statement sent to NPR, hospital officials said they have improved staffing and strengthened procedures for caring for vulnerable patients. The statement also says hospitals shouldn't be held accountable for what happens to patients after they're discharged. Brian Mann, NPR News.

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2: 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The McGillis School, preparing middle schoolers for high school and beyond through the Integrative Studies Program, an interdisciplinary pedagogy encouraging critical thinking and collaboration. McGillisschool.org.
1: Another extreme heat warning takes effect for large chunks of Utah at noon tomorrow, lasting until midnight Sunday. The weather office is reminding people not to leave children and pets unattended in vehicles. Car interiors will reach lethal temperatures in just a matter of minutes. Take good care, everyone. It is 6:30. News is next.

0: It's All Things Considered from NPR News. I'm Elsa Chang.
1: And I'm Mary Louise Kelly. Coming up, emergency responders assess the damage after wildfires ripped through Spokane, Washington.
0: There's a sense it could have been so much worse.
2: The fact that we were able to get people out of those areas within several hours in an active fire zone is pretty incredible.
1: First News.
3: Live from NPR News in Culver City, California, I'm Dwayne Brown. The Senate Agricultural Committee failed to advance the farm bill today. While there were disagreements, Republican and Democratic senators appeared to agree on one thing: allowing SNAP benefits to be used to buy hot rotisserie chickens. NPR's Juliana Kim reports.
4: The Federal Food Assistance Program, known as SNAP, generally doesn't allow its dollars to be spent on hot prepared food. Lawmakers on both sides of the aisle are now looking to change that. On Thursday, it became an amendment to the Farm Bill. Democratic Senator Amy Klobuchar, who represents Minnesota, told her committee members,
5: SNAP dollars, this is popular and affordable option, and I'm glad that this amendment was included.
4: Other supporters say it's common sense to give low-income families access to quick, protein-dense food. The farm bill now has to wait, though. The committee's failure to advance it comes as the Senate prepares to leave town for a five-week recess. Juliana Kim, NPR News.
3: An outbreak of salmonella has been traced to Mexican jalapenos. The CDC says so far there have been 345 cases with at least 36 people hospitalized. NPR's Yuki Noguchi says that's across 27 states.
6: Salmonella bacteria live in the digestive tract and are transmitted through contaminated food and water. The latest outbreak, which began in mid-June, has been traced to fresh jalapeno peppers grown in Sinaloa, Mexico, and distributed across the U.S. by Coast Citrus Distributors. The products went to Chipotle Mexican Grill and Qdoba restaurants, which since discontinued use. Minnesota and Colorado have the greatest number of cases. Infections can cause diarrhea, stomach cramps, and fever. This comes as a record-breaking cyclospora parasitic outbreak continues to widen over 10,000 confirmed cases.
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7: From KUER News in Salt Lake City, I'm Pamela McCall. The Widemouth 2 fire burning in Millard and Sevier counties is now over 97,000 acres. 10% of it's contained. Firefighters are dealing with hot and dry conditions, with variable winds and tinder-dry fuels. The Millard and Sevier County Sheriff's Offices are posting evacuation information on Facebook. There's a public meeting about the Widemouth 2 fire tonight at Millard High School in Fillmore in less than half an hour. Salt Lake City unveiled its final Fleet Block redevelopment plan last night. The area was once home to murals of people killed by police. The city says the new design will honor that history. But some wonder if it's enough. KUER's Ashley Ordunia has more.
8: Ray Duckworth's cousin, Bobby Duckworth, was killed by police in Carbon County in 2019. His face was among the more than two dozen large portraits painted to preserve their memories. Anonymous artists created the tribute in 2020 after a Minneapolis police officer murdered George Floyd. The buildings were razed last year to make way for redevelopment. Duckworth says she understands rebuilding the area is complicated. The city says it's been working with the community for more than a year to come up with a plan for the new green space. That includes artwork that reflects social justice themes and places to gather. But Duckworth hoped to see more personalized tributes.
9: We would love to see art that memorialized them, because they were people, they were humans, they were all experiencing life and life's hardships, and, you know, police took them from us.
8: Duckworth says the city is still talking about what the art installation will look like, so she hopes artists from different backgrounds will pay attention and get involved. For KUER News, I'm Ashley Orduña.
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0: This is All Things Considered from NPR News. I'm Elsa Chang in Culver City, California.
1: And I'm Mary Louise Kelly in Washington. Senate Republicans on the Homeland Security Committee voted this morning to hold Dr. Anthony Fauci in contempt of Congress. The retired public health official, you may recall, elected not to answer questions at a hearing before the panel last week, citing his Fifth Amendment rights to avoid self-incrimination. NPR congressional reporter Eric McDaniel joins me from Capitol Hill. Hey, Eric.
10: Hey.
1: Hey, so walk us back just briefly to why senators wanted to question Fauci in the first place and why he was not inclined to answer those questions.
13: Yeah, so Republican Senator Rand Paul of Kentucky has long been a critic of Fauci and says Fauci should be behind bars for his role in the federal government response to the pandemic. Fauci, who received what former President Joe Biden called a preemptive pardon in January 2025, says Paul is, quote, obsessed with him and that the hearing was, in essence, an attempt to trick Fauci into perjuring himself. So Fauci refused to testify by repeatedly pleading the Fifth. Paul says he shouldn't have been afraid to answer questions, though, because of the pardon.
14: The chair directed Anthony Fauci to answer. He refused again. That is what we are voting on today. Not his opinions, not his policies, not anything he said from a podium 6 years ago. We are voting on whether a witness who has received the benefit of a sweeping federal pardon can be ordered by this committee to answer questions and then defy that order without consequence.
13: It's worth noting the pardon Fauci received doesn't cover anything after the end of Biden's term, so Fauci could have, in theory, still been charged with something like perjury.
1: So what happens now?
13: Well, they structured this contempt of Congress vote to avoid a vote before the full Senate. It happened just in the panel. Vice President Vance, in his role as president of the Senate, can refer the charge to the Department of Justice for prosecution. Fauci's lawyer ultimately told me the vote was a political stunt and that the doctor has committed no crimes. We'll see what the DOJ chooses to do.
1: Why is the Senate talking to Dr. Fauci now? He is 85 years old. He's been out of government for years at this point.
13: It's a good question. I mean, Senator Paul is focused specifically on the lab leak theory, which he feels like Fauci misled the public about. I admit I was surprised to see this is where Congress decided to flex its oversight muscles. Contempt of Congress is a big deal. But as Americans say, the top issues facing the country are economic issues broadly, as well as the federal government itself. And as we've seen the executive and judicial branches flexing unprecedented power in those domains, Republican congressional leaders on other oversight questions have opted not really to flex their muscles.
1: Say more about that. What do you mean?
13: Well, look, President Trump acted without consulting Congress to enter the war with Iran, but it's Congress that's the only branch that has the power to declare and regulate war. The administration has also moved around appropriated taxpayers' dollars for its own, you know, they assign taxpayer dollars and the administration moved them around without consulting them. These have a direct bearing on things like the cost of living and the function of government, things Americans rank as those big problems. There are places that Congress has the specific and constitutional authority to intervene. Mm-hmm. And while Rand Paul himself has supported oversight in those areas, that's not true of the Republican conference as a whole.
1: And here's Eric McDaniel on Capitol Hill. Thanks, Eric.
13: Thank you.
0: People in Spokane, Washington, are reeling from wildfires that decimated whole neighborhoods in the forested city. But as emergency responders take stock of the damage, there is a prevailing sense that this disaster could have been far worse. NPR's Kirk Sigler reports.
15: When the Old Trails Fire jumped the Spokane River and raced into the city, it burned right up to a park behind Terry and Warren Clark's house. They could see the fire from their deck as they evacuated and helped their 91-year-old neighbor escape.
16: As you see, that's a wooded area right behind our house. It's part of the city's Wyakin Park. It's a natural area. So we butt up to all the fuel.
15: Welcome to what fire officials call the Wildland-Urban Interface, or WUI, where forests meet densely populated and, in Spokane's case, long-established neighborhoods. The Clark's house was spared. They're looking at it down the street from behind a police roadblock because they're still under a mandatory evacuation order.
17: So
16: we're blessed.
17: You know, this is a minor hiccup for us. We are so lucky.
15: Not to discount the destruction, hundreds of homes were lost, but there's a feeling this could have been way worse. No one died, unlike on Maui, where more than 100 people lost their lives, and in L.A. in January of last year, wildfires killed more than 30 people. All of these are urban firestorms that ignite in wildlands but spread into a city where the homes, not the forests, become the fuel for rapid spread. The Clarks had about an hour's notice to pack up and leave, and then it took them 2 hours just to go a couple miles.
17: It was like the apocalypse. It was so weird.
16: When you learn later they're evacuating 65,000 people.
17: Yeah.
16: And everybody wants on the same roads.
17: Yeah.
15: For Spokane County Sheriff John Knowles, that number, the 65,000 people, should be the lead story. It wasn't just residents fleeing. They had to evacuate nursing homes, a dementia care center, the entire VA hospital campus, and they did it pretty fast.
2: And if you think about what that entails, the fact that we were able to get people out of those areas within several hours in an active fire zone is pretty incredible.
15: No wildfire is the same, and some of this may just be luck. But experts say jurisdictions are getting better about coordinating and learning from mistakes of the past. Hugh Safford says there's also better forecasting than even 10 years ago. He's a former fire ecologist with the U.S. Forest Service in California who now teaches at UC Davis.
18: When there's a big red flag warning, if there are resources available, i.e. there are trucks and firefighters who are not assigned to an active event, they'll send them up there and they'll be ready.
15: Which happened in Spokane ahead of a well-publicized fire weather warning across the Northwest that extremely high winds and heat were coming. The West had its warmest and driest winter ever, but local leaders here have been worried about this very kind of fire for years and have been trying to prepare.
19: No, we've been warning about this. I think wildfires have just been increasing over the past decade.
15: Sarah Nuss is Spokane's Director of Emergency Management.
19: We've seen with climate change and environmental concerns around water, we are in a place where it's dry and it's hot, and we are building into the wildland-urban interface.
15: Spokane is built out into dense stands of old-growth pine. In the last year, Nuss's office led two mass evacuations.

0: on about the bigger picture, the rapid development into wildlands, suppressing natural wildfires so now there's so much fuel, and human-caused climate change. All of this is making firefighting a more dangerous job.
1: You see right now that stump over here, right next to us, it's like smoking.
0: Crew boss Jose Ibarra from Salem, Oregon is spraying a hose on that smoking stump. The smoke is dense in the air as the engine hums behind him near where the old trails fire burned down half a cul-de-sac.
1: But yeah, and you don't want to jump into line or, you know, cause you more damage.
0: It's hard work, Ibarra says, and most of it these days is in towns, not forests. Kirk Sigler, NPR News, Spokane, Washington.
2: You're listening to All Things Considered from NPR News. The government in Puerto Rico says it will begin rationing water this week. It's cutting running water to people's homes because the island is coping with a severe drought. As NPR's Adrian Florido reports, this is the latest in a string of problems, leaving many people's taps in Puerto Rico dry.
3: Puerto Rico has gotten so little rain this summer that key reservoirs are on the verge of empty. Speaking to reporters Tuesday, Governor Jennifer González Colón said she had no choice but to turn off the flow of water to people's homes.
4: Pocas veces se ha visto ese embalse en esas condiciones, y si continuamos de esa manera,
3: we've rarely seen our reservoirs so depleted, she said, and if we continue this way, we will run out of water. Beginning Friday, about 500,000 people in parts of the capital, San Juan, and in surrounding cities will have their water cut on a rotating schedule. 48 hours with water, then 48 hours without, until reservoirs are restored. That could take a long time because forecasters don't expect significant rainfall in the weeks ahead. In Puerto Rico, people are furious. Even before the drought, people were coping with water shortages for other reasons. This week, people brought empty water bottles and unwashed laundry to a protest in the capital. Nara Rivera was one of the organizers. She lives in San Juan, in a neighborhood where taps started going dry 13 months ago. She and her neighbors have kept track.
5: For the year, we have 123 interrupted days without water.
3: She spends a lot of time opening her faucet to see if anything comes out. She says it's been hard to plan her life, not knowing when she will have water and when she won't.
5: It changed your life, totally. It changed your life. You know, water is essential for living, and not having is frustrating, you know, not only for myself, for my neighbors, for the animals, for the island.
3: For months, Rivera and a growing coalition of citizens and public interest groups have been calling for the head of the public water utility to resign. So far, he hasn't budged. Now, Rivera and her neighbors are bracing for possibly even less water than they already get.
5: Imagine with the rationing. It's going to get worse for us.
3: The problems plaguing Puerto Rico's water systems have been building for years. Experts say a primary cause is infrastructure that's not been maintained because of the island's budget problems, but also a history of corruption. Major pipes have begun to crumble. According to the government, more than half of its water supply is lost to leaky underground pipes. As Governor González Colón prepares to start rationing supply, she says she'll tap emergency funding to distribute cisterns and drinking water to affected communities with help from the National Guard. She's also said that if rain remains elusive, water cuts could become more drastic. Adrian Florido, NPR News, San Juan, Puerto Rico.

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1: This is KUER, NPR Utah. Coming up next on The Middle with Jeremy Hobson, how

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0: 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Michelle Moonshine and Company will be among the bands performing. 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

0: 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I'm Mary Louise Kelly.
1: And I'm Ilse Chang. The Trump administration is proposing major changes to the Clean Water Act, aiming to cut red tape and construction costs. Environmental groups worry that those changes could gut protections for millions of acres of wetlands and streams. The Mountain West News Bureau's Rachel Cohen reports from one state setting up its own defense.
2: In dry western Colorado, a high-elevation meadow is surrounded by aspens and firs. The grass is surprisingly bright green. Abby Burke says that's a clue. There's water here, but at first, we don't see any.
3: There are some wetland plants that are here that lets us know. It's kind of like being a sluice.
2: We comb through the brush and into a clearing, and there it is, a tiny stream glittering in the sunlight. You can barely hear the trickle over the buzz of a fly and birds chirping. Burke works for Audubon Rockies, which advocates for birds and their habitats. She says there's more here than meets the eye.
3: This is a pretty wet spot, and wildlife know that as well. They come here for the groceries, if you will.
2: But 3 years ago, places like this became more vulnerable. The U.S. Supreme Court narrowed the Clean Water Act, saying wetlands need a direct surface connection to a protected lake, river, or stream to keep their federal safeguards. It also left seasonal streams in a gray area. Now bulldozers could move in and pave over formerly protected wetlands for subdivisions or industrial parks without going through extensive permitting.
3: With a light switch decision, all of a sudden, a tremendous amount of acreage was exposed.
2: The ruling shifted authority over wetlands to the states, and since 2023, a handful, North Carolina, Indiana, Louisiana, and Tennessee, have scaled back state protections, but other states are working to expand them.
3: Colorado kind of saw the writing on the wall that unless the state came together and created our own program, that we could be at the mercy of pendulum swings in protections and in jurisdiction. And that creates uncertainty for everyone.
2: Colorado became the first state to create a new permitting program for waters that lost federal oversight. New Mexico is following suit, and Delaware's governor signed new wetland protections into law last month. In Colorado, some business groups worry the state is going beyond the old federal regulations. Gabe Rax, a water attorney, testified to the state legislature on behalf of a wide range of Colorado water users.
4: I think there was concern about an expansion of coverage, that could present difficulties for the state economy and development in the state.
2: Colorado lawmakers eventually compromised, including exemptions for agriculture. Parts of the program launched this spring, with more coming online this fall. Rax questions whether the state has the capacity to take this on.
4: Whether the program is adequately resourced in order to issue permits on the schedule that's necessary.
2: Colorado estimates reviewing and giving out permits could cost upwards of $500,000 per year, with application fees covering part of the cost. But the Trump administration is now trying to further narrow the Clean Water Act. Nicole Rowan leads Colorado's Water Quality Division.
5: If it continues to shrink and shrink, right, then Colorado's going to have to take on more of the burden of permitting. And so it is a cost concern, right?
2: But she says Colorado's program is nimble, designed to protect the state's waters even as the federal landscape changes. For NPR News, I'm Rachel Cohen.
1: And this story was produced in partnership with the Water Desk at the University of Colorado Boulder's Center for Environmental Journalism.
0: Snails. They are slimy. Now, that is not a news flash, but there is more to that goo of theirs than meets the eye, a fact that may help inspire the fabrication of new materials. Here's NPR science reporter Ari Daniel.
6: Slime is splattered across the animal kingdom. Tubeworms produce mucus that glows. Hagfish can make buckets of slime in an instant. And then there are snails.
7: Snail slime is a natural work of art. The complexity and functionality are mesmerizing.
6: Mariella Gobler is a PhD student in physical chemistry at the Max Planck Institute of Colloids and Interfaces in Germany. And she and her colleagues wanted to know more about the composition of the slime of a terrestrial species native to Central Europe called the brown-lipped snail.
7: The shell colors are nuances of yellow, white, brown, or pink.
6: These snails produce five types of mucus.
7: For different kinds of purposes.
6: Each with its own properties. First, there's a sticky yet slippery lubricant mucus used for locomotion, which allows a snail to adhere to a surface while gliding along with minimal friction. Then there are two types of defensive mucus.
7: When it feels stressed or threatened, it can produce either a foam, for example, to wash out small pests, or a sticky glue to immobilize them.
6: The snails use a protective mucus to seal themselves inside their shells in the winter. And finally, their adhesive mucus allows them to cling to everything from wood to plastic.
7: The versatility makes it a perfect model system to understand how it can tune these different types of mucus according to its needs.
6: Now, to study snail slime, you need snails.
7: We collected a specimen on a rainy day around the institute. We feed them cucumber and salad.
6: Then Gobler coaxed the snails to produce each of their five slimes, including the defensive mucuses, which she tricked the snails into secreting by tickling them.
7: And then collecting the mucus with a spatula that has a tiny spoon on its end.
6: Armed with a few drops of each mucus, the researchers analyzed the samples to determine their composition and found they all contain similar proteins but at different concentrations, plus distinct amounts of calcium and other ions, along with differences in how the slimes are secreted, give rise to the five varieties of mucus.
7: The more collagen and calcium were present, the stiffer, more cohesive and sticky the mucus became.
6: The protective mucus, for instance, contained tiny calcite crystals
7: that induce hardness and brittleness into the material at the same time, making it a perfect mechanical barrier during hibernation.
6: The research is published in the journal Science.
8: So there are immense potential applications. It could be cancer research, drug delivery, cosmetics.
6: Kaushik Mukhopadhyay is a materials scientist at the University of Central Florida who wasn't involved in the study. He says the lubricant mucus might be tweaked for use with catheters to help them glide into place in the body with less friction. The adhesive mucus, he says, could be developed into something to help seal a wound. In other words, there's much to learn from a slimy snail.
8: I mean, nature is always smarter than us. We are just maybe 0.1% to what nature has synthesized. That's where we are right now.
6: So at least for the moment, the snails still have a head start. Ari Daniel, NPR Ooze.

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0: Welcome to The Middle. I'm Jeremy Hobson. This week's Senate primary in Michigan shined a light on the internal debate within the Democratic Party about where to go from here, further to the left or to the center. In the case of Michigan, the more progressive candidate, Abdul El-Sayed, prevailed just barely. And spoiler alert, the debate about which direction the party should go is far from settled. So this hour, we're asking, how would you change the Democratic Party? We're taking your calls live at 844-4MIDDLE. That's 844-464-3353, or you can reach out at listentothemiddle.com. And by the way, you can call if you're a Democrat, a Republican, or an independent. Joining us this hour, one of the most influential young Democrats in America today, Harry Sisson, and political strategist Jamal Simmons, former communications director for Kamala Harris. Stay right there. The Middle starts right after the news.
1: Live from NPR News in Washington, I'm Janine Herbst. The Iranian parliament is reviewing an agreement with Oman to reopen the Strait of Hormuz, but it wouldn't directly involve the U.S. Oman sits on the southern side of the critical waterway that's been blockaded by Iran since the U.S. and Israel started the war in February, causing major disruptions in the world's oil supply. NPR's Adil El-Shalchi has more from Istanbul.
2: We know what the Iranian state media has shared so far. According to it, the agreement bans any U.S. or Israeli ships from moving through the strait. Iran will charge a fee of up to 7% of the value of a ship's cargo and impose a fine of up to 20% of that value if these conditions are broken. Iran said it will have control over guiding navigation, monitoring vessel traffic, and the security of the Persian Gulf.
1: NPR's Adil El-Shalchi. President Trump is strongly opposed to Iran charging fees on ships transiting the strait. A Republican-led Senate committee has voted to hold Dr. Anthony Fauci in contempt of Congress. NPR's Claudia Grisales reports Fauci now faces the threat of federal prosecution days after he invoked his Fifth Amendment right during a hearing on the government's response to the coronavirus pandemic.
3: The Senate Homeland Security and Governmental Affairs Committee voted along party lines to hold Fauci in contempt.
4: On this vote, the yeas are 8, the nays are 5, and the motion is agreed to.
3: Under Senate rules, the contempt resolution is sent to the Senate floor for approval before it can reach the Justice Department. However, getting the required 60-vote majority in the full Senate could be hard during an election year. Chairman Rand Paul says while he's not opposed to the full Senate vote, he wants to bypass the floor and send the resolution straight to federal prosecutors. Contempt resolutions are already a rarity in the Senate, and it's unclear whether Paul's strategy could have legal backing. Claudia DeSales, NPR News.
1: 47 states have now reported cyclosporiasis cases, with 2 deaths and more than 12,000 cases in Michigan alone. But state health officials say it's now safe to eat lettuce again. Kate Wells with KFF Health News has more.
5: Michigan health officials now believe that most of the exposures happened between late June and early July. They're basing that on falling case counts and a drop in ER visits. And given that, they think most of the contaminated product is no longer available and that Michiganders can return to, quote, routine guidance for lettuce and salad greens, unquote. But consumers in other states are still confused about what is safe to eat because iceberg lettuce grown in Mexico and distributed by Taylor Farms was shipped to 27 states before it was recalled.
1: Kate Wells with our partner KFF Health News reporting. U.S. futures contracts are trading in mixed territory. You're listening to NPR News. The federal government is decertifying a Kentucky organization that retrieves organs for transplantation, charging the group with persistent patient safety failures. NPR's Rob Stein has more.
6: The Department of Health and Human Services says an investigation uncovered 103 concerning cases involving the Lexington, Kentucky-based organization known as the Network for Hope. That includes 73 cases involving patients the network authorized for organ removal, even though they still had signs of brain activity. NPR profiled the case of one such patient 2 years ago. T.J. Hoover of Richmond, Kentucky, woke up as surgeons were about to remove his organs. His family says Hoover, who was 36 at the time, has still not fully recovered. The Network for Hope strongly disagrees with the federal government's action and is appealing. Rob Stein, NPR News.
1: Police say a man charged with starting one of the wildfires in Spokane, Washington, planned the crime for weeks. Police say Aaron Farinacci confessed to sparking the fire, describing his planning process and explained how he created a device to ignite the blaze. He's been charged with first-degree arson in connection with the Old Trails fire, along with additional charges for two smaller blazes ignited in 2025. He was scheduled to be arraigned today, but his lawyer asked for a competency evaluation before he enters a plea. I'm Janine Herbst, and you're listening to NPR News from Washington.
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0: Okay, big question this hour. How would you change the Democratic Party? Welcome to The Middle. I'm Jeremy Hobson along with our DJ Tolliver. And Tolliver, we are going to be doing two shows in the next 2 weeks. Next week, we'll be asking how the Republican Party should change. But this week, it is the Democrats' turn.
8: Yeah, because the Democrats won the coin toss. Or maybe they lost it, depending on how the show goes.
0: I guess that's true. The Democrats, of course, are in the news this week because of what just happened in Michigan, where a very expensive Senate primary ended in a very close finish between the more moderate establishment candidate, Haley Stevens, and the more progressive candidate, Abdul El-Sayed. El-Sayed won and made these comments in his victory speech.
9: If you believe, like me, that we have a responsibility to stand up and walk with our union so that everybody has collective bargaining rights in this country, if you believe, like me, that you ought to have the guarantee of good health care in this country without some corporation trying to tell you what you cannot have and should not fight for, I hope that you'll join this movement now.
0: Now, El-Sayed does not identify as a Democratic Socialist, but a recent CNN poll found that one in three Democrats does. So what do you think about the current direction of the Democratic Party? Has it changed after past losses to meet the moment? How would you like to see the Democratic Party change? Tolliver, this is going to be a very interesting show. The phone lines are already lighting up. Remind people how they can reach us.
8: You can call us at 8444-MIDDLE. That's 844-464-3353. Or you can write to us at listentothemiddle.com or comment on our live stream on YouTube.
0: And joining us this hour, an all-star panel, political commentator Harry Sisson, one of the very influential young Democrats in the country today. Harry, welcome to The Middle.
10: Well, thank you for having me.
0: And we've also got with us Jamal Simmons, political strategist, former communications director for Vice President Kamala Harris. Jamal, great to see you. Welcome to The Middle as well.
11: Good to be here. Thanks for having me.
0: Well, and Jamal, let me start with you. What do you think that the primary election in Michigan tells you about where the party is headed, or does it tell you anything?
11: Well, it tells us something, but I'm not sure it's what everyone else has been saying. So, yeah, I'm from Michigan. I grew up in Detroit. I kind of know the state pretty well. The one thing that I think is current about all of the campaigns that we've been seeing lately, especially true in Michigan, this is about outsiders versus insiders more than it's about liberals versus conservatives or moderates versus progressives. And so when people who don't see themselves being taken care of by the institutions are saying to the country, we want institutional change, they're looking for candidates who are going to bring that institutional change. And many of those candidates are people like Abdul El-Sayed, who is not a previously elected official. He's a medical doctor. He doesn't look like the last few Democratic senators. And so that's what they want. They want real change from the institutions, and they need to react. And I think, let me just finish with this. My friends who are centrists, and I come from, Bill Clinton in my history, and I worked for a bunch of Southern senators, they've got to sort of imbibe this. We got to accept that people don't like the kind of politics that have been in the Democratic Party for the last couple of decades, and what they want is something that's going to be really different. It can be centrists, perhaps, or moderate, or pro-markets. It's just got to challenge the status quo.
0: Okay, so they want change, would be one way to put it as well. Harry Sisson, what do you see in what happened in Michigan?
10: Well, I think you're seeing some variation of this happen around the country, and I kind of agree that it's less about like the label of you know, are you a progressive, a liberal, a moderate Democrat, establishment, whatever it is. I think, at least in my conversations with people around the country, it's, are you a fighter or are you not a fighter? Are you going to back down to Donald Trump or are you going to stand up to Donald Trump? And a pretty consistent theme I think we've seen across elections has been, I think, the stronger speaker, more passionate, more charismatic person who can speak truth to power and speak strongly against Donald Trump and actually lays out a vision for what they're going to do to stand up to Donald Trump and what the Republicans are doing are having a lot of success. I mean, Abdul Al-Sayed, of course, in Michigan has a pretty clear vision. I think we all probably could sum it up pretty briefly. Zohran Mamdani as well in New York City was one of those guys as well who was not only a fighter but spoke to a lot of people's main concerns. And there's different different examples around the country, but I think it's fighters. That's what people want. People want somebody who's going to stand up to Trump and not back down.
0: Well, and when you talk about Trump, Trump, as we know now, has an approval rating that is quite low. It's in the 30s in a lot of the polls. But the Democrats' approval rating is not that great compared to that either. Why do you think, Harry, why do you think that is, that the Democrats are not looking a lot better in voters' minds than the very unpopular president?
10: Well, you know, not every voter out there is like me. So I am a Democrat. I've been a Democrat my entire existence in politics. But most people out there kind of go back and forth. They sometimes vote for a Democrat or sometimes vote for a Republican. A lot of people out there are registered independents and they kind of go back and forth. And so I think most Americans think that both parties have failed them. They are disillusioned. They don't feel like voting is going to change a lot. And I think that's the main cause. And what Democrats are doing and what candidates like Zohran Mamdani and Abdul Al-Sayed are doing, in my view, despite being progressives, are bringing hope back into politics, saying that government can actually be a force for good. And if you give us the power, if you give us the reins, we can do something about it. And I will go back to Zohran Mamdani because I'm in Manhattan. It's a good example for me. He's proving that, and government can work.
0: Jamal, what do you think? Why do you think the Democrats are not that popular right now?
11: Well, a big chunk of the reason Democrats aren't popular is because they weren't popular with Democrats. So this gets to Harry's point a minute ago about being a fighter. And it's like a lot of Democrats wanted to see their party get up and stand up and fight Donald Trump. Now, it's hard when you don't have any part of the electoral machinery. You don't control the House or the Senate. You've got pretty conservative members of the Supreme Court. So it's hard to then, you know, institutionally do anything. But what we did see is we saw some of the governors who started standing up. We saw some state attorney generals start standing up and pushing back. And so those folks who were doing it got to be pretty popular, and I think they helped. And then I'll give credit to Hakeem Jeffries, who people don't really give a lot of credit to, but Hakeem Jeffries really turned the Democrats into a fighting machine during that first government shutdown when people told them to stop, stop, stop. But they stood up for health care. And I think people got it that Democrats were willing to fight, even if they might lose.
0: Obviously, as is the case in just about every election, the economy is going to be front and center. And affordability is going to be front and center in this upcoming election. Jamal, do you think that the Democrats have a coherent message on that right now, especially because you do have some who are identifying as Democratic Socialists and some who are not?
11: Well, the primary message right now is that Trump is corrupt and that corruption is hurting you and your pocketbook because they're picking winners and you're one of the losers. That's basically the Democratic message. We don't really yet have kind of a Democratic policy platform that says how we're going to fix things and change things for the American people. And I think people will be looking for that soon. You are hearing that from some of the new candidates that are starting to come up. Medicare for All is one of those positions. So there's a lot of work to do for the Democratic Party between now and Election Day, and not just Election Day in the midterm, but also in 2028, when we'll see whether or not we'll continue the MAGA direction or we'll chart something new.
0: The other big split in the party, Harry, as I see it anyway, right now in these primaries, is support for Israel. You have Democratic senators like John Fetterman in Pennsylvania, who's been adamant about his support for Israel. There's even been talk about whether he's going to leave the Democratic Party. You have people like El-Sayed and Mamdani, who are very vocal in their opposition to U.S. support for Israel following the war in Gaza. Do you think that the politics of Israel, Harry, have changed the Democratic Party in a long-term way?
10: Yeah, I mean, at least for the foreseeable future, for sure. You know, I exist on social media. I've been on social media, and that's where I've primarily conducted my work politically. And I think young people like me, but anybody of any age, have seen these horrifying, disgusting videos on our feeds for the past 3 years now, of just the most unimaginable pain that you could possibly think of. And that has struck the hearts of many Americans out there who want to see a change and don't want to be enabling this. And in the Democratic Party, support for Israel at any level is at a historic low. It's also gone down pretty dramatically across the board for Democrats, Republicans, and independents. I know we're talking about the Democratic Party, but it's worth noting that this is an across-the-board thing, and Republicans are taking a similar approach to this conversation as well. But I just can't see any Democrat in 2026 or more broadly, perhaps 2028 and beyond, being successful if there's someone like John Fetterman who says he will stand with Israel no matter what, no questions asked, because I think most Americans agree that some questions should be asked.
0: Okay, well, let me just ask Jamal about that, because Jewish voters are a huge part of the Democratic Party as well, and many of them are uncomfortable with some of the comments that they've seen from people who are saying that there shouldn't be the same level of support for Israel.
11: We wouldn't be telling the truth if we didn't talk about how that's going to impact Abdul Assayed in the Michigan Senate race. I think it's going to be very tough for him to get votes from Jewish voters over probably the age of 40 or 45, because the politics are just different for people who are from an older generation. You know, and Harry touched on something that's really important here. If you live on social media and you consume your media, your news on social media, like 50% of Americans do, who are getting their news off of TikTok or Instagram or Facebook, you have one view of what's been happening. If you watch mainstream media, the television news, you have a much more moderated view of what's been happening in the Middle East. So it's not, you don't have the same visceral reaction. So what you really, you know, the folks who are getting their news off of social media really have a much more intense reaction to what's been happening in Israel and Gaza over the last couple of years. The question for me becomes, though, today there'll be a Palestinian child born in the West Bank of Gaza, and there'll also be a Jewish Israeli child born in Israel. Are we on course to have those two kids be allies in 20 years, or will they still be enemies? And so if you believe that what we're doing is actually going to keep them at each other's throats, then we've got to do something different in order to make it work. And I think if Democrats start to talk about the future and broaden it out and talk about what we need to do differently, get past the Bibi Netanyahu government, we might be able to have a message that everybody can get behind.
0: A reminder to our listeners that you can call us at 844-4MIDDLE. That's 844-464-3353. And Tolliver, the inter-party fighting has come right out in the open recently.
12: Yeah, on one side, you've got progressive influencers like Hassan Piker, who's been called one of the biggest voices on the left. And on the other side, you've got the old guard party like political strategist James Carville. 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
13: I am not going to be in the same party with Hassan Piker. I can tell you that right now. If he becomes a force in a Democratic Party, I'm out of here. I have no intention of ever being in the same political party with that guy. Now, I think that a majority, overwhelming majority of Democrats agree with me. But this idea that we're going to seize the means of production and this, go look at the DSA platform. You don't have to look any further than that.
0: By the way, Piker says he is not a communist, but he considers communism an honorable end goal. A reminder that we have two live shows coming up, one in Kansas City on September 23rd, one in Portsmouth, New Hampshire on September 29th. More info on that at listentothemiddle.com. Tolliver, what are we listening to here?
12: This is the late Cola Boy with a song called All the Power to the People. He's a Los Angeles icon who knew how to wrap a message in a funky package, like getting a tetanus shot with a lollipop. I worked hard on that one. We're taking your calls next on The Middle.
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16: It's the middle with Jeremy Hobson this hour, talking about the state of the Democratic Party, especially after the big primaries earlier this week. 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
0: This is The Middle. I'm Jeremy Hobson. This hour, we're asking how you would change the Democratic Party. By the way, next week, we're going to be asking how you would change the Republican Party. But for this week's show, we're talking about the Democrats. Tolliver, again, the phone number.
12: Just call 844-4MIDDLE. That's 844-464-3353. And you can also write to us at listentothemiddle.com.
0: I'm joined by political strategist Jamal Simmons and political commentator Harry Sisson. And Harry, just before we get to these phone calls, the Republicans have been trying to brand the Democrats as communists. What do you say back to that?
10: I think it's laughable that it's kind of their only campaign message going into November. When prices are so high, the Epstein files are still being covered up, there's war in the Middle East, there's so many different problems, and their only message is, well, hey, the Dems are communists. They're gonna destroy the country, which has never really borne out before. And I want to remind Republicans that our last Democratic president, Joe Biden, was very much a capitalist. He was very much a moderate Democrat slash liberal. Vice President Harris was very much a moderate Democrat slash liberal. There was no communism there. There was no even a scent of communism in that administration. So I guess I just wonder where this fictional fear of theirs kind of comes from. If no Democrat elected or running for office is really out there saying, you know what, we need it. We want to bring back Karl Marx's idea of politics.
0: Jamal, do you think it's not sticking, the communist thing?
11: Well, here's what you could say about Donald Trump. When he picks a message, he's pretty good at staying on it. And so he will drive this all the way, I think, to Election Day. The question is, are there enough voters, one, who really have the specter of communism fear that he's trying to stoke, which I think for older voters is probably true. A lot of those folks may be in his own party. I see this really as a play. He's got to get MAGA Republicans to show back up again. And I think a lot of those MAGA Republicans, because of the economy, because of the Epstein files, because of the war in Iran, they don't really feel the energy to go out and vote again this fall. Yeah. He's got to do something to stoke that. And I think that's what the communism fight's about.
0: Got it. All right, let's get to the phones. Grace is in Denver, Colorado. Grace, how would you change the Democratic Party?
17: Hi. If I could change the Democratic Party, I would make the party wake up and realize that the American people are hungry for politics that prioritizes healthcare reform, wealth redistribution, and combating instead of funding genocide. If Dems are unwilling to seriously fight for a true progressive agenda, I may vote third party in the future.
0: You would vote third party rather than vote for a Democrat who's more of a centrist, Grace?
17: Absolutely.
0: All right. Thank you for that call. Jamal, what do you make of that? I mean, one of many, I'm sure we're going to hear from different views tonight, but what do you think of Grace there?
11: I think she may be right on a couple points. I mean, people do want health care to be taken care of. Obamacare was great, but the cost for the premiums is just too high. And the question now is, the one that sticks with me, though, is wealth redistribution. I don't think most Americans really want wealth redistribution. What they want, though, is more opportunity to make money for themselves. Most people aren't mad at anyone else for making money. They're mad that they can't make money. And so I think we've got to figure out how to get more Americans bought into the American dream, the American pie, and getting that bigger slice. I think that's really the problem. Now, there are some other questions about the influence of money on politics and the corruption. And I think people are really mad about the corruption, so they want that to stop. But I don't think people mind anyone else getting rich. They just want to get rich, too.
0: Okay. Dan is in St. Clair Shores, Michigan. Dan, what about you? How would you change the Democratic Party?
18: Yeah, I mean, I would fight fire with fire, right? Like, we've been labeled wet napkins. We've been labeled wusses. And we've just been getting bullied. And, like, if James Carville wants to lead a Democratic Party, see you later. We need new blood. We need to stand up to Republicans. When someone calls us a communist, ask them if they even know what a communist is, because most of them don't. At the end of the day, your show's called The Middle. Most Americans are in the middle. Most of us do want a form of wealth distribution in that, why can't I support my family? Why am I being taxed at a higher rate than these millionaires that are walking around just making money on dividends and capital gains? At the end of the day, the wealth on the right and the corruption, these guys just label they label us, they use these words, they bully us, and we need to stand up and fight fire with fire. Otherwise, we're going to lose the vote. We're going to have people like that last caller that are voting third party. and we're going to be shot at the polls again, and we're going to have to go back, put our heads down, and hope that the old guard like Hakeem Jeffries is going to save us. That ain't happening.
0: Dan, who did you vote for in the Michigan primary?
18: I voted for Assad. I liked his message. I thought that he was going to show up and change things, and he was not afraid to speak his mind. Billy Stevens was more of the same, just the standard Democratic Party line. And at the end of the day, cool. But that you can't, people can't be. He was really big into stocks and trading stocks. Like, that's a given. Like, our congresspeople shouldn't be trading stocks on insider knowledge. That's a no brainer.
0: Dan, let me take that to our guest. Thank you so much for that call, Harry. It sort of gets to your point. He wants a fighter.
10: I love Dan. I thought Dan was great. I think he's killer. And he, from the conversations I'm having, kind of represents the anger that is present in the Democratic Party and really has grown since Donald Trump got back into office. I mean, it's hard. I think Harrison made this point that, we don't have power. Like, we're not in the House. We're not in the Senate. We don't have the Supreme Court. We don't control any government agencies. So it's hard for us to put up like a really strong fight to block Donald Trump. But there are just Democrats who kind of roll over and take it. And people are sick of it. They don't want ICE on our streets. They don't want the corruption without consequence. They don't want any of it. And that call we just heard from that gentleman, I mean, I think really, really speaks to what so many different people in our party are feeling.
0: All right. Now, as we said, you can call in if you are a Democrat, but also if you're a Republican or an independent. We have a non-Democrat in Houston, Texas. Alex is on the line. Alex, what about you? What would you change about the Democratic Party?
19: Thank you, Jeremy, for taking my call. You're one of the few people on the other side that actually takes my call. I'm hearing Mr. Jamal, and I think Dan, I keep hearing the same message. The same message. We're not this, we're not that, we're not leftist, we're not communist. But the problem is that your actions, or the left actions, speak louder than words. I don't think the Democrat Party is ever going to reform. I think they're going to go more left than what we're seeing. It's going to be dangerously left, because there's this wedding between leftism and, I don't know if I can say this, you're going to cut me off, I think the Islamist part of the Democrat Party is taking over, and I don't think they're noticing the change and the shift that's going on. And we, from the outside in, I'm the outside looking within the Democrat Party, we see the shift that's going on. Regardless if you're communist or not, whether you want redistribution or what they're not, and none of that's going to matter 10 years, 20 years down the road if y'all keep going down this path.
0: So let me ask you this, Alex. Alex, let me ask you this about you're in a state with a very important Senate race that's coming up, where James Tallarico, the Democrat, is actually doing pretty well in the polls compared to other Democrats in the previous, Texas races. Do you think he's a communist? Are you going to vote for Ken Paxton, the Republican, in that race?
19: You know, Tallarico, he's the typical kind of trying to be quiet Democrat, doesn't want to make too much noise. And at the end of the day, his true colors are going to show. He is a leftist. He does want to redistribute wealth. He wants higher taxes. He wants more government intrusion into people's lives. So that's the message from the Democrat Party. If y'all keep going down that route, I'm telling you, you're not going to keep winning elections. And people like Mondani are going to be taking over your party. Yeah. The Bernie Sanders and Elizabeth Warren of the party, of the old guard, are going to be taken out. And what y'all are going to get is much worse.
0: I'm gonna stop you right there. Thank you so much for that call. See, I didn't cut him off. I let him say his piece.
10: You let him go.
0: it's interesting, Jamal, though, to hear. I mean, he is really he does believe that everybody in the Democratic Party is far, far, far left. Even though, by the way, Democrats in Texas are generally relatively moderate, as far as I've seen, and the ones that do well statewide.
11: They're pretty moderate. I mean, look, one of the things that's a big challenge for us is how do we communicate in this world where everybody lives in their own kind of algorithm, right? So you get these reinforcing views that come to you all the time. Even when you try to get outside your algorithm, you find it's really hard to find information that's not kind of catered to you. So there is this move in the conservative MAGA right that casts Democrats in this way and just doesn't talk about people like James Tallarico in the way that the rest of us think of him, which is like a very faith Christian, faith-oriented politician who is talking about how he wants to change America based on his beliefs in Jesus and how he believes that is going to help make the country a better place. Not that he wants to bring Christianity into the state religion, but that it does influence his desire to take care of the poor and make sure that the sick have health care and the things that it is we've been talking about.
0: Yeah. Go ahead, Harry.
10: I just want to build off what Jamal just said. It just came to mind while we were listening to him. I always find it funny when the conservatives out there are saying, you know, it's the Democrats who like want to really institute communism. Donald Trump is the guy who has actually taken ownership of some U.S. companies. I mean, he's taken a stake in some of these companies. Joe Biden or any Democrat did that, my God, there might be a January 6th 2.0. I mean, they would be very, very angry at that. But when Donald Trump does it, which is definitionally kind of in that communism range, then there's no really no qualms about that. So I just wanted to point that out.
0: And just to be clear,
11: Jeremy,
0: to our
11: before
0: audience,
11: we finish off on that, it's also the kleptocracy. It's one, their influence on the companies, but it's also the fact that the sons, the friends, all the people are sort of getting brought into deals.
0: Right.
11: And now we find out, just one number, I'll give you one number. Donald Trump has made more money off of cryptocurrency in the last year than every African-American entrepreneur has raised in venture capital combined.
0: Well, and I wanted to just say, because there are two things going on there. He has made personal investments, which have come out in the news in some companies before some big things happened. But also what you're talking about, Harry, is that the United States government has taken stakes in companies like Intel, which is something that, yeah, you're right. If a Democrat had done that as president, there probably would be a protest going on at the least. Tolliver, what is coming in at listentothemiddle.com?
12: Yeah, Robin SLC says the message seemingly from every Democratic figure following the 2024 election was that we needed a charismatic figure who focused on economic issues. Lo and behold, in comes Mamdani and El Sayed checking both boxes, and somehow the establishment is not happy. Michael says, I'd like to see the Democrats embrace capitalism, a strong economy, and reducing the deficit. And Bruce and Shawnee says, we need to be the party of workers and unions, the party of ethnic minorities and women, and the party of youth and the future. I'm Bruce, and at 54 years old, I endorse this message.
0: Is that what he put in the email? Great. Let's get to another call. Bill is in St. Petersburg, Florida. Bill, go ahead with your thoughts about how you'd change the Democratic Party.
20: Hey, love the show, love WUSF and NPR. Look, I mean, I'm going to agree with all of the callers except for the guy that hates Muslims. I think that what we need is a brave party. And I think listening to both callers, you guys seem both like very nice people, but you're underestimating us voters, right? Why can we not be a party of big ideas? Why are we so scared of putting together big ideas? Why can't we be a party that presents ideas like UBI or a public option or strengthening unions? I mean, one of the reasons that Trump won and that side won and took over the moderate side of their party is because they had big ideas, right? I mean, we are so weak. We're a weak party. We even like accept Republican framing of us. Why are we not running ads on TV every day about the paramilitary force on the street that is like shooting people? Renee Good, Alex Priddy were killed. They were shot in the face. Why are we not enraged? Why are we not being a brave party of workers and like the one of the last people said, workers, ethnic minorities, women, of just the American people who don't want people being shot in the face on the street, right? Why are we not angry? If you want to talk about Tallarico, be intelligent. Lead with the Jesus stuff. I mean, it's ridiculous. And no offense to Jamal, you seem like a nice guy. I love a brother who's successful. But like, you guys ran a candidate that lost us the popular vote. We've never done that, right? There's clearly an issue. There's a lot at the center of the party.
0: Okay.
20: And I applaud El Sayed and I applaud everybody.
0: Okay, Bill, thank you for that. I'm going to let Jamal respond to that. Jamal, go ahead.
11: Well, listen, I don't disagree with him on this point. We did, the Democrats did lose, I was not a part of it, but the Democrats did lose the last campaign in a way that really probably could have been headed off a couple of years earlier if Joe Biden had decided not to run for office. But, you know, that happened. And so now here we are trying to get something new, and I think we do need new blood. I started off saying, I think those of us who've been in Washington for a long time have to realize people in the country are angry and they want to institutional change, and that institutional change has to start with the Democratic Party, and then it goes to some of the other big institutions in the country. But if we're trying to nip and tuck around the edges, we're not having the same conversation with the American public that people like Mayor Mamdani and the others are having.
0: Do you think, Harry, though, to the point about the Democrats not having big ideas, do you agree with that, that they need to have a real platform right now that says this is what we're going to do if we take power in the next 3 months?
10: Yeah, I mean, you should always have a platform. You know, in regardless of what election you're running in, whatever level you're running in, you should have a platform of like, here is what I want to do, here's how I'm going to accomplish it, and go from there. I will say that I think this is more nuanced than just having big ideas or not having big ideas. I think that it's circumstantial. So a candidate running in New York City is probably going to have different ideas on what their vision is versus like a candidate running in Michigan. They're two different voter bases. One is far more moderate than the other. And so we as a Democratic Party should have fighters and we should have broad debate, but we should also be cautious about where we're running. Like, in my personal opinion, I like Mamdani. Do I think that he would win in a Michigan race, like a Senate race across the state, or North Carolina or Ohio? Probably not. There's much more of a desire for moderation in those states. And so we can have a moderate running in like Ohio and then a progressive running in New York City and still have a coherent party with people who all want to achieve good things.
0: This is a really good point here.
11: I wanted to say this. This is a really good point because one of the things that is a problem in the Democratic Party is you get people who start to believe their views, the group that they work with, they are the most important part of the Democratic Party. And they'll say, you got to come by us if you want to be president of the United States. It's true you have to come and see everybody. But the truth is the Democratic Party only works if everybody comes together. And I'll just give you one number that most people don't think about. Joe Biden, when he won the White House last time, about almost 60% of his voters were white. Barack Obama, the same thing. Most of his voters were white. So when we think about the Democratic Party and African Americans and people of color who are a huge, important part and base of the party, the truth is, you still need to have white voters in the Democratic Party. And so we've got to figure out how we make a message that brings more of them in.
0: I'm old enough to remember a number of mayors of New York who tried to become president unsuccessfully. It is interesting when you're in that city, you really do think if you can make it there, you can make it anywhere. But Tolliver, you know, we've talked a little bit about one of the most visible Democrats in 2026 just because of his position as mayor of New York and his location in the media center of the world's Zoran Mamdani.
12: Yeah, and Mamdani is a Democratic, like Bernie Sanders and Alexandria Ocasio-Cortez. Here he is discussing tensions in the party with ABC's Jonathan Carl.
2: They're saying that if you're a socialist, you're not a Democrat. I mean, is there room in the party for both of these views?
21: Yes, here I am. here are so many more. And I think what makes our party a beautiful party is the fact that it's a big tent, that we have
2: But people. You've also said it has to be a party with a spine, with a backbone.
21: Yes, so even a tent has to stay up.
2: Yes, so, you know, does it have to stand firmly for these ideas that you're talking about that others are calling dangerous?
21: I think it has to stand for working people.
0: By the way, Mamdani recently defined the working class as anyone making less than $1 million if they have to work to pay their bills. In other news, New York is very expensive.
10: $1 million.
0: What do you have for us as we get a break here?
12: What does that make me? This is Tupac with Words of Wisdom. He was just 20 years old when this song came out, even younger than our 23-year-old guest. Mm. More of your calls coming up.

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5: This is The Middle. I'm Jeremy Hobson. This hour, we're asking how the Democratic Party should change. I'm joined by political strategist Jamal Simmons and political commentator Harry Sisson. Our number is 844-4-MIDDLE. That's 844-464-3353. By the way, if you do not get through, you can leave us a message. 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Just subscribe to The Middle wherever you get your podcast. Let's go right back to the phones. Aditha in Boulder, Colorado. Adithia, welcome to The Middle. Go ahead.
6: Thanks so much. Yeah, thanks so much for having me. So I want to echo what Harry was saying right before the break. I think it's a really good point. If candidates who win Democrat plus 60, Democrat plus 70, or incredibly blue cities like New York, you know, they're going to win on policies that are different to what's going to win in Michigan, what's going to win in Ohio, what's going to win in North Carolina, Texas. And I think that's okay. We have to embrace it. And you know what makes that point best for me is that we've won places like Nebraska, Indiana, Montana, West Virginia in the past. I'm talking about Senate seats. Those are just four states that we've essentially been locked out of, right, for the past, at least 5 years. And we need to win them again if we're going to, get a filibuster-proof majority. So big upshot policies that work one place are not going to work elsewhere. I also want to talk about efficiency. So a lot of people, especially, in these safe blue districts, are going to talk about how they'll shake things up. Okay, great. That's great for your safe blue district, but how are you going to do that? Will you actually get anything done when you're in a moderate body like the House of Representatives or the Senate? Right. You're not, because you're going to say a lot of things that alienate people, and that's not going to make,
5: right,
6: someone who's going to win in Georgia or who's going to win in Texas support for the the legislation you want to pass. And so the last part I want to say, I don't want to take too much time, but the last part I'll say is part of being a big tent party is voting blue no matter who that candidate is. So I'm from, I vote in Colorado's 8th congressional district. It's one of the most competitive districts. We had a primary with three people. One of them won. I cared about who it was going to be before June 30th, but, right on July, I'm going to start mobilizing.
5: You're going to vote for the winner of that. Yeah, Aditya, thank you very much for that. Jamal, it does make me wonder, though, when he talks about how you've got to have, your proposal might not work everywhere. Hearing El-Sayed talk about Medicare for All, that's going to require the support of not just a few of his colleagues if he becomes a senator, but like 60 of them, in order to get something like that through. That's a tall ask. You've got to have support across the country for something like that. Can you really promise that in a campaign, when it's going to take so much to get something like that done?
7: First of all, so many things have been happening so fast that I never thought I'd see in politics. So I can't say what will happen and what won't. I think

0: up to 13 Supreme Court justices. We got, maybe that's the way for us to go, and it's something we're not going to do again in the next year or two, but it might be something over the next few years people come around to.
1: Expand the court. You'd like to see expand the court. Yeah. We'll see what happens there. Michael is in Jacksonville, North Carolina. Michael, what about you? How would you change the party?
2: Well, real quick. So I'm a Republican, but I haven't voted for any Democrats, or I haven't voted for any Republicans since 2018. You know, Trump's corruption and all those issues. But getting back to the point here, the ground is fertile for a pretty strong shift to more progressive themes, and I think you'll see candidates able to win with more progressive platforms.
1: Hmm.
2: I think, for example, Mamdani, Abu al-Sayed, I think he'll beat Mike Rogers. You know, these two gentlemen are, you know, they're brilliant guys. And you know, we would call them technocrats. You know, if we're looking at a foreign government, you know, they're high skilled communicators, and they're smart guys. You know, with smart policies. So I think people
1: as a former or like current Republican who hasn't voted for Republicans in a while, you would support somebody like that, even though they're more progressive.
2: Hello. Yeah, I think I lost you.
1: No, I was just saying, does the fact that you're a lifelong Republican make you any less willing to support somebody like that?
2: I would vote for somebody like Mamdani or Syed over any Republican candidate because the Republican Party has just become completely untethered.
1: Let me go to our guests here. Harry Sisson, as you hear that, do you think that the Democrats should be trying right now to reach out to disaffected Republicans like Michael there across the country? Is that going to be part of the strategy that you think they should do in this upcoming election?
3: Yeah, I think it has to be. I don't think we should ever just be comfortable in our side and think that, oh, our voters are going to show up and everybody, all the Democrats are going to vote, so we're going to be okay. I think we should always be making an effort to make inroads with people who maybe feel disaffected and disillusioned with the Republican Party, with Donald Trump at the helm and kind of everybody in the government kind of signing off on what he does. And so that has to be part of the strategy. And I really am kind of shocked by the caller. He said he was from North Carolina. Is that right?
1: Yeah, that's right.
3: Yeah, a North Carolina lifelong Republican who says he would vote for Mamdani or al-Sayed, I think that is a really good representation of where the Republicans have brought this country and how so many, kind of regardless of political affiliation, are really just frustrated with how things are going.
1: Hmm. Let me go to Renita, who is an independent calling in from rural Wisconsin. Renita, what about you? How would you change the Democratic Party?
4: Hi, thank you for my call. I believe the leadership needs to change within the party to begin with.
1: Okay.
4: And my example here is in Wisconsin. Next week we have our primary voting, and as we see Francesca Hung, who is a Democratic Socialist, she's rising in the polls. Her popularity is climbing. She's obviously just energizing a grassroots campaign. And we had Crowley, who had stepped out of the race. He had withdrawn. And then as Francesca's popularity was gaining and growing, all of a sudden Crowley reenters the race, and immediately our Governor Evers, immediately endorsed Crowley. Hmm. So if that doesn't send a message that the establishment wants to keep the status quo, it's disappointing to see that come from our governor.
1: Does it make you, did it change your vote at all that the governor is supporting not Hong but Crowley?
4: No, it didn't. Personally, even though I have voted Democratic, I'm going to say the majority of my life. Really, I have been

0: voting the lesser of two evils. That's how I sit. And I'm not pleased with the leadership of either party. So, but as I see this, no, I myself, I'm either leaning for Francesca Hung or Kelda Royce, who both of them have more progressive ideals. Yeah. And if anything, it just it builds that, you know, the discontent and the anger yeah. toward that feeling of establishment trying to guide us into here's who you should vote for. And to me, a primary is about letting the people speak and show what they want.
1: Right. Marinita, a great point. And Jamal, I want to go to you on that because this is, didn't Gretchen Whitmer endorse Haley Stevens in Michigan before that primary? And then, of course, we remember what happened after Joe Biden dropped out and everybody very quickly put Kamala Harris into that position. There wasn't a primary. What do you think about that? Should the party leaders get involved in these races or should they stand back and let the people decide?
2: I think it's helpful for the party leaders to let the people decide. For the most part, you know, sometimes some people are so far outside the mainstream that you want to step up and say something, saying yes or no. I think what happened in Michigan was when the governor endorsed Haley Stevens, when some of the senators endorsed Haley Stevens, when you started to see the party machinery come around her, it actually made Abdul Al-Sayed's point. He said that she's an institutional Democrat. She's not going to make change. And then all the institutional Democrats came out and supported her. They were basically making his fundamental point. But, you know, for her perspective, maybe that was all she had to run with. And so that's what she wanted to do. But for the people who wanted change, he was clearly the voice of change. And that's what they got when they elected him.
1: Hmm. Let's get to Michael in Houston, Texas. Michael, go ahead.
3: Hi. Thanks for taking my call. I think the Democratic Party should change and disassociate from corporations. And a good example is the ACA. It was written by insurance companies, and as they lose their subsidies, premiums doubled. You know, I mean, what percentage of my income should go towards my health insurance? I don't know. I don't think it's 25%, but I mean, 10%, 12%, maybe. Yeah. Also, move away from the idea of a progressive agenda. Make it a common sense agenda. Label it the people's agenda, a people's platform. And get rid of campaign finance. Introduce term limits. You know, make it a party for the people.
1: Yeah, very interesting points, Michael. Thank you. Harry was nodding when you said the common sense agenda.
4: Yeah, I mean... I think at the end of the day, if you were to go out on the street right now and stop a bunch of random Americans and ask them, do you agree with much of what he just said? I think a lot of them would say yes. Like, yeah, I think, you know, term limits. We have, you know, 84-year-old McConnell who's been missing for 50 days and now has just got back to his house and he's been receiving a salary. I think people are pretty
1: allegedly
4: frustrated.
1: Allegedly.
4: About
1: we have not seen him in the hospital. I don't know.
4: That's a good point. There's a key word there. Allegedly, he has returned to his home, even though no cameras, no photos or anything saw him do it. Or like, should we get a lot of this money out of politics? Should someone like Elon Musk be able to change elections just because he's a trillionaire, or should I say former trillionaire? I know that gets to him. I think a lot of people would say probably not. We probably don't want that. And I think if the Democrats just speak to these things and speak authentically about these things and saying, hey, we're right here with you. We are common sense. We want to work for you. I think we'll be very, very successful.
1: Mm. I want to get to a couple more calls while we have them because they've all been really interesting. Pam is in Bettendorf, Iowa. Pam, go ahead. What do you think? How should the Democratic Party change?
5: Hey, thanks. Oh, thanks for taking my call. I am very disappointed with the leadership that Hakeem and Chuck have shown in the Congress. The strongly worded letters. What do? And their support of Israel and the money, you know, Chuck Schumer saying, oh, I want Israel to get all the money they need. No. A lot of people. I live in Iowa, which is pretty red, and I hang out with mainly, you know, independent or Democratic thinkers, but a lot of people are not happy with that position. It's like Israel has free health care. Look at our mess. So, and I've been pretty disappointed with a lot of the Democrats' lack of courage. Living in Iowa, I could go on a rant for a while about the DNC putting their thumb on the scale in primaries. You know, it's like, let the people pick. We have a primary for a reason. shoo-shoo, you know, don't put your, you know, when they give a candidate way more money months ahead when there's, you know, say one Senate race, I think we had, do we have four or five? Anyway, we had a lot of candidates running for the primary to go to Senate. And,
1: Pam, let me ask you a question.
5: Everybody
1: Pam.
5: I talk to, we
1: can.
5: Always, oh, go ahead.
1: Yeah, let me just ask you this. Do you think that the Democrats should be moving more towards the center or more towards the left?
5: Oh, towards the left, please. You know, it's like people complain about Mondami. I'm like, free childcare? How do you not like that? Your streets fixed sooner? How do you not like that? You're getting the snow plowed sooner in the winter? How do you not like that? And you're mostly just calling Mondami Islam, you know, you show your Islamophobia, you show your racism. You know, I haven't seen many real critiques of him. There's a lot of name calling. There's a lot of saying he's a communist.
1: What he thinks about what you're saying here. I guess the overarching thing there is, like, we don't want to send money overseas. We need to spend it on things here, which gets to the whole affordability and kind of Medicare for all and all of that.
2: It does. You know, even among my most pro-Israel friends, they still are really unhappy with Bibi Netanyahu and the Netanyahu government's prosecution of the war in Gaza and what's happened over the last couple of years. October 7th was a tragedy. What's happened since October 7th has been a tragedy. And I think most people want it to stop. That is the place where Democrats all come together. So regardless of where you are on any other issue, if you can say the Netanyahu government needs to stop and we should not be funding the Netanyahu government's attacks on Gazans and on people in the region, I think you get a pretty big majority of Americans who would say, amen, let's do that. We got to stop that. And so the trick for politicians, though, is to try to tell those stories, to bring those coalitions together in a way that is going to make sense to people, and then talk about the real impact that's happening for Americans. We're spending money abroad instead of spending money at home. The president and his friends are getting rich while everybody else is getting poor. Gas prices are going up. Grocery prices are going up. Personal savings is going down. Credit card delinquency is going up. Those are the things that people really want to talk about and care about. And Democrats have got to be on those kind of messages.
1: All right. In our final moment here, I want to ask each of you something that I'm really fascinated to find out what you're going to say here, which is, I will start with you, Harry. Who do you think the Democrats should nominate for president in 2028?
6: Oh, wow.
4: Oh, man.
2: You should have started with Tolliver. Why didn't we start with Tolliver?
6: Yeah, I was going to say Jamal.
4: That's a good question. We're very far away. I will preface my answer by saying that. But I think I am genuinely impressed with so many different Democrats who are kind of flirting with the idea. So I've met Gavin Newsom in person. I hosted his book tour stop here in New York City. And when I met him, he was fantastic behind the scenes. He was fantastic on stage. And I think he's someone who really cares and will be a fighter in office. I also love someone like AOC, who's a little bit more left than Gavin Newsom, but I also think really cares about people. And that's kind of my main...
1: You gave me two. And you gave Jamal like a minute to think about what his answer was going to be. So go ahead, Jamal.
2: I spent a lot of time on this. We run a podcast called Trailblaze. We've been talking about 2028 all year. It was the first podcast to talk about 2028 all the time. So me and my co-host, Matt Butler. So I think, here's my small list. Mark Kelly, the senator from Arizona, is incredibly compelling to me. Who doesn't love an astronaut, right? Gabby Giffords is first lady. That's one of the most poetic stories America could ever tell. And then when you add someone else like Andy Beshear from Kentucky, I feel like he's somebody that we take a look at only because if people are really sick of Donald Trump, they may be looking to put water on that MAGA fire. And Andy Beshear may be one of those people. And my last one is going to be Alyssa Slotkin. I think Alyssa Slotkin from Michigan. Wow. If you watch Alyssa Slotkin in person or you see her on television, she is just an amazing, amazing candidate if she decides to get in. I don't know what happens with any of these candidates, but that's my short list. And Gavin Newsom, I think, is the one who understands the most how to campaign in this modern era, so I would keep him on the list.
1: All right, so four from Jamal. That is political strategist Jamal Simmons. We've also been speaking with political commentator Harry Sisson. Thanks so much to both of you.
2: Thank you. It's a pleasure.
4: Thank you.
1: And next week, we're going to be taking this question to the other side of the aisle to ask what should change about the Republican Party. And one more thing, if you want your voice featured on an upcoming special, we're fast approaching the 25th anniversary of 9/11. We want to know what 9/11 means to you now. Our number, 844-464-3353. Leave us a message. I'm Jeremy Hobson, and I will talk to you soon.

0: Progressive and moderate Democrats both had big primary wins Tuesday. Where does the party go from here? On the next Friday News Roundup, analysis from Michigan. Plus, will Republicans turn away from Ohio candidate Max Miller? And why are U.S. weapons stockpiles apparently running out? We round up the week's news next time on 1A. That's 1A, tomorrow morning at 10 on KUER.
1: Good Thursday to you. This is Brian Albers. Fresh Air is up next, and 1A at 9 o'clock looks at how AI has already upended classrooms, knowing that this thing is just getting started. This is 90.1 KUER in Salt Lake City. Also heard at KUEU in Logan, KUXU in Monroe, KUHU in Monticello, KUOU in Roosevelt, KUQU in Enoch, and KUCU in Ephraim. Also online at KUER.org and on the KUER mobile app.
2: From WHYY in Philadelphia, I'm Terry Gross with Fresh Air. Today, like the character in her new novel, Claire Watkins lives in the Mojave Desert, in an area now being developed by an energy company, wreaking havoc on the ecosystem. She says that when you live in the desert, death is always close by.
3: It does make you feel like, oh, I could die out here. We're really not that far away, you know, your car overheats. You're on the side of the road and it's 120 degrees, there will be buzzards circling.
2: Her previous novel drew on the memoir by her father, Paul Watkins. He was a teenager when he joined the Manson family. We'll talk about her father, how becoming a mother pushed her in the opposite direction she expected, solitude versus loneliness, and more. Later, TV critic David Bianculli reviews the new series, Furious. First news.
4: Live from NPR News in Washington, I'm Janine Herbst. President Trump today signed two new executive orders relating to birthright citizenship, which is enshrined in the 14th Amendment of the U.S. Constitution. Trump says the amendment was created after the Civil War to ensure enslaved people and their children would be U.S. citizens. White House aide Stephen Miller says Trump's order expands the list of people who are ineligible for birthright citizenship.
5: That includes, for example, alien enemies of the United States, members of foreign terrorist organizations, and large categories of people who lobby and act on behalf of foreign governments. And so with taking this action, it ensures that large numbers of people who wrongly would be getting birthright citizenship will no longer be eligible for those benefits.
4: The Supreme Court struck down Trump's earlier executive order aimed at ending the practice. A top Democrat on the Senate Banking Committee is pressing the Trump administration for answers about its recent ban on a certain type of data privacy protection at the Census Bureau. NPR's Hanzi-Lo Wang has more.
6: In a letter to the Commerce Department that cites NPR's reporting, Democratic Senator Elizabeth Warren raises concerns about how a policy put out in June could reduce the amount of statistics released from federal surveys and the 2030 census, which is used to redistribute political representation and federal funding to local communities. Federal law requires the Census Bureau to keep people anonymous in its statistics. But the Trump administration recently banned one of the main ways the Bureau did that, adding what's known as statistical noise to make certain data fuzzy, especially data about local areas and minority populations that could be easy to identify. The Commerce Department says that privacy technique has been used indiscriminately and undermined confidence in its statistics. But data experts are concerned the Bureau may have to stop releasing official numbers about rural and local communities. Anzila Wong, NPR News.
4: Prosecutors have filed five counts of arson against the man suspected of starting wildfires in Spokane, Washington. From member station KUOW, Paige Browning has more.
7: Aaron Farinacci is accused of starting this week's Old Trails fire in Spokane, which has destroyed hundreds of structures, including homes. The four additional arson charges stem from recorded interviews Farinacci had with detectives, in which he revealed he started more fires or explosions in both July and August of 2025 and this year. Prosecutors argue his actions were manifestly dangerous to human life, including to firefighters, and involves major economic loss. A Spokane County judge has now increased his bail to $2 million based on the suspect's significant risk to community safety and potential for violence. The judge also ordered Farinacci to undergo a competency evaluation, which delays the timeline for him to enter a plea. For NPR News, I'm Paige Browning in Spokane.
4: U.S. futures contracts are trading in mixed territory at this hour. You're listening to NPR News from Washington. The Trump administration is proposing major changes to the Clean Water Act, aiming to cut red tape and construction costs. But as Rachel Cohen with the Mountain West News Bureau reports, some states are creating their own safeguards.
8: Colorado is launching a program to regulate its wetlands and seasonal streams. 3 years ago, a U.S. Supreme Court ruling narrowed federal oversight. Nicole Rowan oversees a new permitting system that Colorado designed to fill the gap.
9: This work is really critical in protecting Colorado's water quality. It's really important for businesses and agriculture to have clarity so they can continue their development in a safe way.
8: New Mexico is following suit, and Delaware Governor Matt Meyer signed new state wetland protections into law last month. For NPR News, I'm Rachel Cohen in Boulder, Colorado.
4: Federal health officials say jalapenos are linked to a nationwide outbreak of salmonella. The Centers for Disease Control and Prevention issued a recall for the peppers grown in Sinaloa, Mexico, and primarily distributed to Mexican-style restaurants, including Chipotle, which stopped serving them immediately, and they were also distributed by Coast Citrus Distributors. The FDA says it's working to determine if any of the peppers were sent to grocery stores. Most people who get salmonella get an upset stomach within a few hours to a week, and most recover soon. Asian markets are trading lower at this hour. The Nikkei, the main market in Japan, is down about 1.3%. The Hang Seng in Hong Kong down a fraction. I'm Janine Herbst, NPR News in Washington.
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2: This is Fresh Air. I'm Terry Gross. Like the main character in her new novel, Claire V. Watkins lives in the Mojave Desert near Death Valley. Also like in the novel, the desert around her is being developed by an energy company for solar energy. Solar might sound like clean energy, great, but solar on this grand scale is wreaking havoc on the desert ecosystem. Like many frontier territories, the desert attracts misfits, loners, drifters, and as Watkins puts it, weirdos. In the new novel, each of those types is represented in a small community of people protesting the, quote, green energy gold rush. But really, what can they do? What power do they have to defeat a corporate project already underway? Is protest futile, delusional, self-serving? There's a lot of questions this novel raises. Like, how can a mother decide to live in the desert when her ex-husband and child have moved across the country for a better job and better schools? How has Rose, the new novel's protagonist, been shaped by having had a mother, father, and stepfather who were each addicted to alcohol or drugs? 12-step programs have always been part of her life as a witness or participant. Watkins' new novel is titled Yellow Pine. That's also the name of the solar desert project in the book. Her previous novel, I Love You, But I've Chosen Darkness, is her most autobiographical book and quotes from the memoir My Life with Charles Manson by her father, Paul Watkins. The cover describes Paul Watkins as Manson's number two man. His role was procuring teenage girls, recruiting them to join the Manson family. Claire was six when her father died of cancer. In reviewing her new novel, former Washington Post book critic Ron Charles wrote, "Among the swelling collection of books confronting our imperiled planet, Claire V. Watkins' fiction remains defiantly alive. Her stories and novels are rooted in the American West, that awesome expanse of dunes and deserts that uninformed observers would call empty, where life has adapted to the damning conditions of heat and drought. Watkins finds characters burned away to their elemental anxieties and desires." Claire V. Watkins, welcome to Fresh Air.
11: Thanks, Terry. Happy to be here.
2: Happy to have you. So It's too hot, I would imagine, to be in the desert during the summer. So where are you staying for the summer?
3: Yeah, it is too hot. I'm staying in Orange County. I split my time between there and the desert. I think this is the first summer of my life that I haven't spent significant time out in the Mojave. So, yeah, it's a bit sad.
2: Can you describe the part of the desert that you live in and what the environment is like?
3: Sure. I live in the eastern Mojave Desert, about halfway between Las Vegas and Death Valley, in a little town called Tecopa, where I grew up. It's not for everybody. It's about 100 people.
2: That will be the understatement of the interview.
3: Yeah, it's for about 100 people, you know, and it's really beautiful, just like staggeringly gorgeous landscape and scenery, huge, huge mountain ranges. There's a little river that goes through the town, the Amargosa River. It's mostly underground, a subterranean river, but it surfaces in these hot springs, and there's just this like explosion of life around the river.
2: What kind of life?
3: Well, pretty much anything you can imagine. Birds, bats, insects. Each hot spring has a lot of endemic species, so living creatures that only live right there. Each of them has a little pupfish. Most charismatically, probably desert tortoises, and then less charming creatures like gigantic black biting horseflies. Yeah, it's a very alive, very biodiverse place.
2: So where you described, it's also around where you grew up, and it's also mm-hmm. where the main character of your new novel lives. So now I want you to describe how it's being developed.
3: Yes, so the vast majority of land in this part of the country is public land. So it's owned by, in theory, all of us, but it's administered by the federal government. And it has been sort of in the crosshairs, I would say, of what boosters like to call the green energy gold rush. So it's extremely sunny. It's a good place for solar development, in theory, for that reason. It's also kind of being besieged by other types of energy development, like geothermal and mining. I mean, mining has been happening out there for a really long time, although the scale is getting bigger and bigger. The aquifer has been pretty dramatically depleted, and you know, there's not a lot of water in this area to begin with in the best of times. So the natural resources are really being pushed to the brink in a pretty dramatic way. And there's been a long, long history of environmental injustice. You know, yellow pine and where I live is not far from the Nevada test site where the federal government detonated almost 1,000 nuclear bombs until 1992, when I was about in the third grade. So it's a place that's been like treated like a wasteland for a really long time. And that story has been very cooperative and convenient for extraction and exploitation of the natural resources. So I was worried that while I feel really convinced that we need to decarbonize the economy and the need for renewable energy is obvious to me, I was really concerned that there would be some really serious sacrifices being made that didn't seem right to me or fair, and that I don't think will actually help us transition off of fossil fuels.
2: So in the novel, there's a small group of protesters who want to stop this development of the desert. But the novel really does ask the question, like, what's the point? They're not going to win. There aren't a lot of people around to watch. There's not a lot of media around to report it. They're in the desert. So what are your thoughts about that?
3: Well, yeah, I think at one point they say, you know, it's not a blockade because we're not delusional. But they are still very principled. You know, they can tell that this is wrong. And so it, I think, is a matter of morality, taking action, even though you don't have a real grounded expectation of being successful. I think there's still value in the action to watch and witness and be able to say that you saw what was there. I mean, that's what drove me out to Yellow Pine, was that I wanted to be able to say that I saw it before it was gone. And I guess I kind of just feel like if you only engage in an action that you're certain is going to be successful, that's pretty cowardly, really. You know, I mean, we want to be strategic and effective as activists, but there's no guarantee in any of this stuff, and that doesn't mean it's not still a worthwhile way to spend your life.
11: As you mentioned, you grew up near where there are a lot of atom bomb tests, and also near where there's a big disposal site for nuclear waste.
3: Yes.
11: So how aware of that were you when you were growing up?
3: I was painfully aware of it. I was, I don't remember a time when I ever didn't know about Yucca Mountain, that nuclear repository that you're referring to. I mean, and that's another win, you know. There's a lot of very gnarly waste going into that mountain today, but not nuclear waste, because of people stood up and said no, you know. So, yeah, I my parents were involved in activism against nuclear testing and against Yucca Mountain and against water projects. And I remember feeling really hurt by it as a kid, feeling like, so they think that's okay to do to me? Like, I'm just a kid, you know? It made me feel like we were expendable people, or that we didn't matter. I mean, that's the story usually of this type of exploitation, is like there's no one there anyway. It's a empty place, you know, and that it's already dead. And that's a really confusing thing to be told when you're a lively kid who, you know, I understood that that was wrong, and I didn't deserve it, and no one does. And yeah, I had a sense of clarity about it that I don't really think has gone away.
11: Were you able to hear the blast go off? Like, did you know when it was happening, and were you warned by the government when it was happening?
3: So by the time I came along, the detonations were underground. They were happening in a subterranean way, which was ostensibly better because it wouldn't be, you know, releasing
11: directly into the atmosphere. Yeah.
3: Exactly. Yeah. But the problem is, of course, that that's where the water is, there is underground.
11: Oh, right.
3: Yeah. So no, I didn't hear them or see them. My mom had, as a kid, she would go up on the roof of her trailer. She told me stories about going up there, and they would put like sunglasses on to be safe.
11: Oh, God.
3: You know? And yeah, my grandma worked in casinos, and atomic tourism was like a part of our life.
11: What's atomic tourism?
3: Atomic tourism is the most amazing coping mechanism that the people of Southern Nevada came up with to deal with the fact that their own government was bombing them. It was a phenomenon where people would come to Vegas to watch the detonations, and people would dress up as like atomic bomb girls. There were showgirls who had like mushroom cloud headdresses, and there would be parties to like bomb detonation watch parties up high in the casinos. There's still a lot of like, I don't know, it's almost like the culture sort of metabolized this like ghastly, like deeply wrong phenomenon into a tourism gimmick. It's incredible.
11: It is incredible, yeah. You have cancer in the family, maybe as a result of it. Like, you write that your father probably died from the mining or from the atom bomb tests.
3: This is the thing with environmental injustice, which is kind of a wonky academic phrase, but the way I understand it is it means you get less life, you know, that there are some people who get more time on this earth than others. Some people are expendable in this model that we have, and we think we can kind of cordon it off. It's what activists are talking about when they talk about a sacrifice zone. We have this myth in America, I think, that like we can do this stuff elsewhere. Like, war is something we do elsewhere, and but we do it to ourselves too. You know, when we hurt the land and the air and the water, we're hurting ourselves. So, yeah, he could have got it from a number of shenanigans, but at the end of the day, he only lived to be 40 years old.
11: Well, let me reintroduce you here. If you're just joining us, my guest is Clara Vey Watkins, and her new novel is called Yellow Pine. We'll be right back. This is Fresh Air.
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11: This is Fresh Air. Let's get back to my interview with novelist Clara Vey Watkins. Her new novel is called Yellow Pine. So you describe how living in the desert means living with death all around you. And I want to say that I grew up with Westerns on TV and Westerns in the movies. And one of like the common themes, one of the common plot points in Westerns is that somebody's kind of trekking through the desert and they're lost and they're parched and they're on the verge of death and buzzards are flying overhead. Or the villain has dragged the hero into the desert and left him or her there to die, and they're parched and, you know, starving and buzzards are flying overhead. So I don't think that's what you mean when you say there's death all around you in the desert. So what do you mean? What is dying all around you?
3: Well, it's not that dissimilar from those tropes, you know. I think to be a small, you know, barely upright, hairless mammal walking around in that climate can be really scary. And it does make you feel like, oh, I could die out here, you know. It's not, we're really not that far away, you know. Your air conditioning, your car overheats. You're on the side of the road and it's 120 degrees, there will be buzzards circling. And I think there's something primal and immediate about that. And I think I was exposed to it mostly because my mom ran this little museum and rock shop on the edge of Death Valley. And a lot of tourists would come through, especially European tourists. Maybe they had seen some of those Westerns that you had seen and wanted to have a Death Valley adventure. And my mom used to say that it was her job to save the European body from the European imagination. And I would listen to her, and occasionally people would go missing, and I would listen to the dramas of someone not making it, which happens pretty regularly out there. It's an extreme place.
11: Did you ever get lost in the desert and worry about dying of thirst?
3: Yeah, I have actually. I got a pretty mild heat stroke once when I was in Joshua Tree, of all places, the most, you know, gentrified part of the Mojave Desert. Forgive me, Joshua Tree, I love you. But I just got really hot, and I was on a short walk not very far from my car at all, in a place I could have thrown a rock and hit someone's house probably. I was really not out in the wilderness, but I got so disoriented, and heat does something really wild to your brain. And I was kind of not sane and couldn't find the path back to my car, and everything starts to sort of look the same. I got really disoriented and really panicked, and luckily it didn't last that long. But yeah, I've been confronted with how quickly it can happen.
11: On the opposite side, like Jesus and Moses spent significant time in the desert. I mean, Moses got the Ten Commandments in the desert. Jesus, like, fasted for 40 days and 40 nights and was tempted by Satan. And I'm wondering if living in the desert has affected your sense of divinity?
3: Yeah, it has. I wasn't raised religiously or even very spiritually at all. So I came to that on my own later in life. I was given the gift of desperation, as they say, and just needed help. Like, I came to this point in my life where I felt like I had kind of exhausted all the, like, intellectual, secular, educated ways of living, and I needed something a lot older. And when I'm in the desert, I can feel a feeling of being a part of something bigger than me, which is how I think of the divine. I can really appreciate that I'm a part of this living land, and I give it something and it gives me something, even just thinking about my breath. And these dark times have driven me to Buddhism lately. So I have that practice to kind of draw on, and I've done yoga for a really, really long time. So, but yeah, I think that must be true everywhere, that there's a divine part of me and in all of this, but it becomes very, very clear for me out in the desert. And that's why I need to keep going out there.
11: So on the one hand, you're living with death all around you. And on the other hand, you're experiencing this new sense of divinity living in the desert. So those are both connected and opposite at the same time.
3: Yes.
11: And in your new novel and in your previous novel, you write a little bit about living in the face of imminent death. And in the new novel, the main character's boyfriend describes how he used to dangle off of a cliff without a rope to feel the presence of God. And he describes it as a meditation that focuses you, because you can't think of anything else but your body and the rock. You feel your breath, you feel the wind on your body. So it brings you back to your body and it makes you in the world. In your previous novel, I Love You But I've Chosen Darkness, you write about a boyfriend. Jesse lived like he was dying. Take it from me, you do not want to live with someone who actively lives like he's dying. So can you talk about both sides of that? You know, the downside of living like you think you're dying and the sense of exhilaration? And why you thought about this in the first place?
3: Well, I thought about this probably because my first memory is my dad dying when I was six. That's really like where I begin in my story. I mean, he was sick with cancer for a few years before he died, and I don't really remember having a time where death wasn't really a presence in my family, you know, that his absence like changed everything. And I've come to feel pretty grateful for that, actually, because I've made mistakes and lived foolishly as much as anyone has, but I have been gifted with not being quite perhaps as in as much denial of the fact of death as I might have otherwise been. I don't know. Our culture is so weird about death. It's like they're opposite hands, but they're the same hands, because there's, I don't know, as far as I can tell, there's a part of us that is, you know, infinite and divine, like we were talking about. And then there's a part of us that's very finite and only here for a little while, as far as we know. And we're in this body, and I felt really grateful for that, and it makes me want to live a good life.
11: Well, we need to take a break here, so let me reintroduce you. If you're just joining us, my guest is Claire V. Watkins. Her new novel is called Yellow Pine. We'll be right back after a short break. I'm Terry Gross, and this is Fresh Air.

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3: G'day there, I'm Hugh Ricard-Bell. 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
4: This is Fresh Air. I'm Terry Gross. Let's get back to my interview with Claire Vey Watkins. Her new novel, Yellow Pine, is about a woman, Rose, approaching the age of 40, who, like Watkins, lives in the Mojave Desert. Rose joins a group of people, misfits, weirdos, protesting an energy company's giant solar project, wreaking havoc on the desert ecosystem. Rose has also chosen to live in the desert while her ex-husband actually moves to Philadelphia to accept a better job. And after they agree their daughter would be better off in a Philly preschool, their daughter moves to Philly too. A painful separation for Rose, but not quite painful enough for Rose to move too. When the novel begins, Rose is working for an environmental group that she considers part of the nonprofit industrial complex. So in each of your last two novels, the main character decides to live far away from her young daughter. In the new novel, the couple has been living in Nevada, but they've been growing apart. They divorce. The husband gets a job in Philly, close to his parents and his sister, and they agree it would be best for the daughter to go to preschool there in Philly. But Rose stays out west, moves to the desert, and works in a fundraising job with an environmental group. She's kind of relieved to be away from her ex because they've been drifting so far apart, but it's painful to be away from her daughter. In your previous novel, I Love You But I've Chosen Darkness, the main character goes to the desert where she grew up and decides to stay and leave her husband and their young daughter behind if they don't want to stay in the desert. What got you thinking about what it means to live far away from your young child?
5: Well, I live far away from my own young daughter for most of the time. She's with me on breaks and on summer vacation. So that's a sacrifice that I've chosen to make. And I think it's for her good. I think it's for the greater good, the good of the family system. And I think it got me thinking about right sacrifice and wrong sacrifice. You know, parents have to sacrifice for their kids. And I also noticed that when there's too much sacrifice, it can get pretty dark. You know, we get into territory of like martyring ourselves or not living our lives in the name of our kids, you know, and it's so much pressure for a kid to have to bear. Like, they didn't ask for that. They didn't ask to be born, you know. So I'm just interested in the process of a parent letting go, and in the case of in the book, you know, trusting that the other parent is trustworthy and has got it. And I'm really lucky that that's my situation.
4: If you're comfortable talking about it, can you talk a little bit more about what the process was like of making the decision that this was a good sacrifice and that it was good for the family?
5: You know, I think I would probably rather talk about Rose's approach to it.
4: Sure, that's the main character in your new novel.
5: Right. Yeah. So for Rose, you know, the decision is a mixture of good reasons and maybe some bad reasons. Like, she's pretty guilty. At one point, she describes herself as being sopping with guilt when the decision needed to be made. But she has some good reasons, too. She feels, like, called to defend the land where she lives. She feels that that's a meaningful purpose. And to have a parent that has a meaningful life, I think, is a great gift. To have a parent that is still, like, a full-fledged, whole human being, which is what Rose is trying to do, I think that's really, really important for kids.
4: So your previous novel, I Love You, But I've Chosen Darkness, starts with this postpartum questionnaire. And it's a multiple-choice questionnaire. I want to read some of the questions. One, since my baby was born, I've been able to laugh and see the funny side of things. A, as much as I ever did. B, not quite as much now. C, not so much now. D, not at all. Two, I have looked forward with enjoyment to things. A, as much as I ever did. B, not quite as much now. C, not so much now. D, not at all. And so on. And so Rose comes up with answers in essay form to all of these, like, A, B, C, D, multiple choice answers. She counters it with her own real answers. So did you have to take a survey like that?
5: I did.
4: Questionnaire?
5: Yeah. That was the first piece of writing that I did that became that book, I Love You, But I've Chosen Darkness. When my daughter was born, I took this questionnaire, and I found the language just very confusing and baffling and funny, accidentally funny, unintentionally funny, I thought. So, yeah, then I thought, well, this should be an essay test. And then I started writing these little essays in response to the questionnaire. My doctors definitely described me as having postpartum depression, and I followed their advice accordingly, but I don't really think that's exactly what was happening. I think I was having a kind of an existential crisis. I think it was like a spiritual confrontation with myself, having had this child and doing something really, like, heroic. A lot of the other stuff that I was doing in my life sort of suddenly seemed really meaningless. And the things that had given me a sense of purpose, like striving in my career, they just suddenly seemed absurd.
4: Can you say more about what this was about, this existential crisis?
5: I was a really ambitious young person, and I was striving a lot to do everything in the right way and in the right order. Like, I was a straight A student. I did really well in school. It helped me get out of my kind of crazy family scene. And I was kind of in a survival mode, I think, looking back on it, you know, using, like, my education and eventually my profession, like, as a university professor, to get safe, and even using intimate relationships as a way of getting safe. And then all of that was kind of culminated in having this child. And I think I was telling myself a type of, I don't know, almost like a messianic story where, like, once I arrive at this place and I'm middle class and I have a husband and a child, all will be good. And it wasn't. I was still myself, and I still had... I had, like, deeper stuff that I needed to confront that couldn't, the, you know, solution wasn't outside in, like, external validation or money or prizes or prestigious jobs. It had to, like, come within. So when she was born, that was really the beginning of me starting to, like, dig in deep with myself and just, I think, the way Mary Oliver phrases it is, like, live your one precious life.
4: Well, let me reintroduce you here. If you're just joining us, my guest is Clara Vey Watkins, and her new novel is called Yellow Pine. We'll be right back. This is Fresh Air.
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4: This is Fresh Air. Let's get back to my interview with Clara Vey Watkins. Her new novel is called Yellow Pine. I want to ask you about your father, because he joined the Charles Manson family. And for people who don't know Charles Manson, and some of our listeners might be too young to have like seen documentaries or read books about him, but why don't you describe Manson?
5: Most people would probably describe him as the leader of a cult of young hippies who were, as Joan Didion says, participating in the paranoia of their times, and eventually, spectacularly so, it culminated in these murders in Los Angeles in 1969. And my dad was a teenager. For him, in the beginning, the family was all about music and sex and drugs. And he'd come from a pretty gnarly household, and I think...
4: Your father.
5: Yeah. And Manson, too, not incidentally, yeah. So, yeah, Manson was a lot older than most of them. A lot of them were young women. A lot of them had those women, the girls, and some of whom eventually committed the murders, they had been, like, given to Manson as children. So it was a really exploitative scene, it sounds like. What I would say to people, if they're not familiar with him, he became this like boogeyman that showed the culture. Joan Didion described it, the day of the Manson murders, as the day the 60s ended. And it became this fable, this allegory about how like the countercultural impulse was dangerous and could only lead to, you know, murder and mayhem. And it scared a lot of people off of the kind of thing that the hippies were up to. And it gave their enemies a lot of ammunition.
4: Well, Manson used the whole, like, free love, sex, drugs, and rock and roll kind of thing to totally exploit women. Young girls, teenagers who had just come to California, who'd maybe run away from home, who had no direction. Mm-hmm. They just knew they had to get away. And so, you know, he would know how to flatter them and take them to his home and use them sexually. And then apparently your father, because of music, started playing with Manson, because your father played and Manson played. But then your father, as Manson grew like darker, your father became his procurer. He was the one who found the teenage girls and brought them into the Manson cult. And I think it's fair to call it a cult. So, like, how much of that did you know when you were growing up? I know your mother told you some, and then you and your sister learned more about, you know, like Manson and your father from books like Vincent Bugliosi's Helter Skelter. But how much did you really know? And I should say, your father was not involved with the murders. He wasn't even in town, I think, at that time.
5: Yeah, he was out in Death Valley. So that's kind of where the mythic, like, presence of the desert in our family, it was almost as if like the desert saved him from being involved. And Manson was the one who first sent him out to the desert to find a hole for them to wait out helter-skelter in, you know? And that's a really good point about there's nothing really countercultural about Charles Manson, maybe except for that he liked to do drugs. But like he was very sexist, very, very racist, you know.
11: And he did some time in prison.
5: A lot of time.
11: Do you know how your father ended up being Manson's procurer of teenage girls?
5: Well, the way my mom told it, it was because he was very good looking and he was young. He was young enough to enroll. He enrolled in Pacific Palisades High School briefly to meet women. It sounds like in my dad's book, he writes about, and it's a tricky thing because it's a co-written

0: in like a power struggle for a while. And they were out in Death Valley at the ranches. And eventually there was a night that he describes in his book where he opened the door of the cabin where he was staying with a couple other people who had also defected from the group. And Manson was like squatting there with a knife between his teeth. And so he thought he would be killed. And he walked that night across Death Valley, basically, probably around like 50 miles or so. But he fled for his life and then went to the police, went to the Inyo County sheriffs. And I think he was trying his best to get safe. He had heard about the murders, but at that point, people had been kind of like gossiping or alluding to them. I think he was just like getting, you know, a very, very hard reality check and realizing that this was not the like loving paternal guru that he thought he had.
1: What did your mother know about his involvement with the Manson family when they met and fell in love?
0: You know, my grandma met my dad first the night before. He was a bartender and she had gone out to the bar. And I think she told my mom something like, there's a really cute bartender out there. He was in some cult, but he's really cute and you should go and like chat him up. And my mom did that. And my understanding is they talked about it right away. I think everybody in town pretty much knew.
1: But she was okay with it.
0: Yeah, I think she understood that people make mistakes and can be lost. I mean, she definitely like made her share of mistakes. I think some of this was that eventually they got involved in like 12-step recovery, you know, where you are part of the medicine from recovering from addiction is to be honest. So I think they had a pretty profound philosophical and spiritual tradition that was helping them navigate the complexities of what, I mean, that's just being a human.
1: I want to ask you about solitude. As you write, there's a difference between solitude and being lonely. What do you like about solitude? And were you always comfortable being by yourself?
0: Yeah. I started surfing recently, so I'm like, I got a lot of surfing metaphors going on. You really got to kind of try like stay in the pocket of not becoming isolated or too lonely or misanthropic, which is a risk for me, feeling like other people are bad, like a malevolent force that I want to avoid. I don't like it when I get into that way of thinking. Ideally, solitude helps me be with others, but I have to be able to retreat from them. I also, you know, most of the peopling I do is in reading and in books, and I have to remember that those aren't real people either, you know, as real as they can seem.
1: Do you feel that one of the downsides of being with other people is comparing yourself to other people, fearing you're coming up short, or feeling like you're competing with them in some way?
0: Yeah, that's a real hazard. I mean, comparison, I think, is, especially for an artist, I think it's pretty much useless. You know, I try not to do it at all. I've had times in my life where I have kind of been on a, like, comparison is like a drug I'm trying to kick. Because I'm me, you know? I'm me. I really, for some reason, for me, it's Zadie Smith. I want to be like, why am I not doing what Zadie Smith is doing? And it's like, well, you're Claire, babe, you know? Zadie's going to Zadie, and George Saunders going to George Saunders, and you just do Claire, you know? That's enough. I feel best when I can inhabit that and let everybody else just do their own thing, too.
1: It's been great to talk with you. Thank you so much.
0: Likewise, Terry. Thanks for having me.
1: Claire Vey Watkins' new novel is titled Yellow Pine. After we take a short break, TV critic David Bianculli will review the new series Furious, created by Elizabeth Merriweather, who also created New Girl, The Dropout, and Dying for Sex. This is Fresh Air.
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1: Coming up at 9 o'clock on 1A, AI in the classroom. AI is barely getting started, and it's already upending how classes are taught, what kind of homework is required, how tests are administered and completed. 1A will look at how the teachers are dealing with it, how the students are dealing with it, and what's in store for future semesters. This is Brian Albers here. 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
2: This is Fresh Air. The new Hulu series Furious stars Emmy Rossum from Shameless as an FBI agent on the trail of a serial killer. Our TV critic David Bianculli has this review.
3: Dramas about female lawmakers chasing female fugitives almost have become their own subgenre. Lucky is streaming weekly episodes this summer on Apple TV. Killing Eve was a huge hit a few years ago for BBC America. And way back in 1987, the movie Black Widow may have started it all. It showcased Deborah Winger as an investigator in pursuit of a serial killer, played by Teresa Russell, who married wealthy men only to murder them. That very movie, it turns out, was the official inspiration for Elizabeth Merriweather's new Hulu series, Furious. Black Widow is even named on screen in the opening credits. But Merriweather, who's the creator of Furious, has done more than merely update or remake Black Widow. She's totally transformed it, giving it new purpose and depth. With more unpredictable twists and complicated, flawed, surprisingly funny characters. All those aspects make sense once you remember that Merriweather not only created the very clever sitcom New Girl, but also two excellent miniseries focused on troubled women, The Dropout and Dying for Sex. In the Black Widow movie, Deborah Winger was fine as the film's protagonist, but Teresa Russell as the chameleonic killer was way out of her depth. Furious has no weak links whatsoever. Emmy Rossum, who played Fiona in Shameless and the title role in Angeline, stars as FBI agent Alice Black. She has an antagonistic relationship with almost everybody, including her boss, played by Danny McCarthy, who's got plenty of attitude of his own.
4: You wanted to see me?
5: You need to stay in your lane. Why am I being told a Brooklyn homicide detective wants your advice on an overdose death?
4: I worked out of the Brooklyn North Homicide Squad when I was with the NYPD.
5: I don't care what you did at the NYPD. Your job now is to stay in the applicant pool and answer the phone when the crazy people Google the FBI and call the number on the bottom of their screen. I know you requested to be assigned to sex crimes, but leadership will assign you an operational squad when you're ready.
4: I know that.
5: You know a detective named Danny Kelly? Because he requested your help.
4: I do. We worked homicide at Brooklyn North together.
5: Is this the officer you disclosed having a domestic relationship with?
4: That wasn't him. That was someone else.
5: What happened? Bad breakup, so you came running over here? Because I like to know these things in advance.
4: Yeah, and I just told you.
3: Alice is on the trail of a female she suspects to be a serial murderer, played by Lola Pettigrew, the Irish actress from Say Nothing. The more we see of her character, who goes by many names and guises, the more slippery she gets. And also, more multi-layered. When we first meet her, she curls up next to her latest victim, who has collapsed on the stairs. She injects him with a fatal dose of fentanyl, puts her face right next to his, and watches him die.
6: I don't like the sounds you're making. But I love your smile.
3: Before long, she sets her sights on a new victim, a wealthy lawyer whom she targets at a party. She flirts, then sleeps with him, but doesn't kill him. Instead, she waits until the next morning when he presents her with a non-disclosure agreement to sign for her cat-and-mouse game to really begin. That game involves him thinking he's the cat, not the mouse, and she's devious enough to adopt whatever personality and push whatever buttons she has to in order to ensnare him in her web. This victim is played by Rob Delaney, who also played a kinky character in Dying for Sex.
6: It says I can't say anything about you. I can't do anything to hurt you or you'll destroy me. It's like you own me.
7: No, it's just, you know, it says that you can't share any information, and there's a liability clause, but...
6: I want you to own me. I want to belong to you.
7: Look, I'm just a lawyer, okay? And I know we did a lot of drugs last night, but I'm not really into the crazy stuff.
6: What if I just, like, stayed here all day and waited for you to come home?
7: I can't.
6: You have cameras. You can watch. Make sure I don't do anything wrong.
7: I'm not gonna give you a key to my apartment.
6: I don't want a key. I want to be locked up.
3: There's also a third very shrewd woman in Furious. Nora, one of Alice's FBI superiors, played by Quincy Tyler Bernstein. They're all riveting, but the male actors are outstanding too. Not only the ones mentioned already, but also Scoot McNairy, Jake Lacy, and Rob Yang as Alice's former and current colleagues. And special notice goes out to Steve Way from the TV series Rami, who plays an at-home patient cared for by the killer. Like many characters in Furious, he is hilarious one moment, tragic the next. Finally, there's the context and subtext of Furious that gives it even more power. Nora is a student of Greek mythology and interprets the myths of both Medusa and the Furies in terms painting them not just as deadly monsters, but as angry victims. The primary motivation of the murderer in Furious turns out to be not greed or bloodlust, but revenge. We learn slowly about her own dark past, which involves a sex trafficking ring of young girls. There are uncomfortable associations with the Jeffrey Epstein case, which she makes clear when questioning one of her victims just before dispatching him.
6: What's the punishment for people who know what's happening and do nothing? What do they get?
3: The fugitive and her hunter don't come face to face until partway through this 8-part series. And when they meet accidentally, Furious ups its intensity and once again explores unfamiliar, unforgettable territory. It may owe its inspiration to an old movie, but Furious is a boldly original new TV thriller.
2: David Bianculli is Fresh Air's TV critic. 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Fresh Air's executive producer is Sam Brigger. Our senior producer today is Teresa Madden. Our technical director and engineer is Audrey Bentham. Our engineer today is Adam Staniszewski. Susan Nikundi directed today's show. Our co-host is Tanya Mosley. I'm Terry Gross.
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10: Progressive and moderate Democrats both had big primary wins Tuesday. Where does the party go from here? On the next Friday News Roundup, analysis from Michigan. Plus, will Republicans turn away from Ohio candidate Max Miller? And why are U.S. weapons stockpiles apparently running out? We round up the week's news next time on 1A. That's 1A, tomorrow morning at 10 on KUER.
1: Coming up next is 1A on AI in the Classroom. We'll have the BBC News in next hour. This is Brian Albers here. Thanks for tuning in. 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Also, KUEU in Logan, KUXU in Monroe, KUHU in Monticello, KUOU in Roosevelt, KUQU in Enoch, and KUCU in Ephraim. 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
10: 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It's raising questions about the actual purpose of school. From WAMU and NPR in Washington, this is 1A. Hi, I'm Jen White. Roughly half of U.S. students say they've used AI for school. That's according to a 2025 survey from the RAND Corporation. Like with most technological advances, the lived experience for teachers and students far outpaces any policy.
11: We need to start some legislation, introduce a bill, whatever is needed to take the first step towards regulating AI.
10: How is AI reshaping the classroom, and what does that mean for the future of education? If you're a student or teacher, how do you feel about using AI for school? Email us at 1a@wamu.org.
12: Live from NPR News, I'm Giles Snyder. President Trump has signed two new executive orders targeting birthright citizenship. The signing comes a month after the Supreme Court rejected Trump's earlier order aimed at ending the practice, as NPR's Franco Ordonez reports.
13: Earlier this summer, the Supreme Court rejected President Trump's previous attempts to stop birthright citizenship, ruling the executive order ran afoul of the 14th Amendment, which has long been interpreted to give birthright citizenship to almost anyone born in the U.S. In signing the orders, Trump charged that the high court's decision hurt the country.
14: We had a very unfortunate decision in the Supreme Court concerning birthright. It was close, but a very, very unfortunate decision. So we're making adjustments.
13: One order takes aim at what he calls birth tourism, which is a form of visa fraud that's already illegal. And like the previous effort, these new executive actions are expected to be challenged in the courts on similar grounds. Franco Ordonez, NPR News, the White House.
12: Now to Kentucky, where Senator Mitch McConnell was discharged from a rehab facility today. His office says he will continue recovery from home following a 53-day absence from Congress. From Kentucky Public Radio, Sylvia Goodman reports.
15: In a short statement, McConnell says he will continue a, quote, intensive regimen of physical therapy from home on the advice of his doctors. Speculation and conspiracy theories about the 84-year-old senator's health have crowded social media. Public officials, including Democratic Kentucky Governor Andy Beshear, have repeatedly called on him to be more transparent about his fitness to serve. McConnell has not made any public appearances since his June hospitalization and has missed more than 50 Senate roll call votes. He said he was hospitalized after falling and developed a mild case of pneumonia in the hospital. For NPR News, I'm Sylvia Goodman in Louisville, Kentucky.
12: Patients with alcohol and drug-related illnesses are struggling to get medical care in the U.S. Bias among health workers, a major hurdle, as NPR's Brian Mann reports.
16: Addiction is one of the most common treatable illnesses in the U.S., but federal data shows more than 80% of people with substance use disorders never get treatment. NPR interviewed more than a dozen medical experts and reviewed research and found that many doctors and nurses are uncomfortable treating these patients. Dr. Judy Chertok studies addiction care at the University of Pennsylvania.
17: It's so jarring that that is accepted by so many.
16: Federal data shows roughly 250,000 U.S. deaths every year are linked to alcohol and street drugs. Prescription medications proven to help reduce substance use are available. Research shows the vast majority of U.S. clinicians never offer patients those treatments. Brian Mann, NPR News.
12: And you're listening to NPR News. California Governor Gavin Newsom has declared a state of emergency in Calaveras County. A wildfire there has destroyed several structures, including a home where authorities say a dead body was found. A 65-year-old man has been arrested in connection with the fire. Authorities believe it was accidentally started by sparks from a chainsaw. And Spokane, Washington crews reporting progress fighting flames from three major fires. Justice Department says it's reviewing a contempt referral against Dr. Anthony Fauci. A Senate committee voted Thursday to hold Fauci in contempt over his refusal to answer questions at a hearing on his handling of the COVID-19 pandemic. The vote was along party lines. Slime may be useful, according to new research about how snails mix the same ingredients in different proportions to produce a range of mucus. Here's NPR's Ari Daniel reporting.
18: The brown-lipped snail produces a lubricant mucus, adhesive mucus, and more. Researchers analyzed samples of each type to determine their composition and found they all contain similar proteins, but the concentrations vary. Plus, distinct amounts of calcium, along with differences in how the slimes were secreted, give rise to each of the mucus types.
19: The more collagen and calcium were present, the stiffer, more cohesive and sticky the mucus became.
18: Mariella Gobler is a PhD student at the Max Planck Institute of Colloids and Interfaces, and she says there are numerous applications, including developing a slime that might help seal a wound or deliver a drug. Ari Daniel, NPR News.
12: And I'm Joel Snyder. This is NPR News.
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0: is 1A. I'm Jen White. Artificial intelligence is rapidly changing how we work, live, and engage with the world. Whether that's using ChatGPT to do our taxes or spending hours sifting through AI-generated images on social media. AI is also reshaping our education system, and some of you have feelings about that.
1: My name is Julia Janik. I'm in Richmond, Virginia. I'm a fourth grade teacher in public schools, weighing in on the use of AI as a teacher. And I think it's excellent. We've been encouraged to do it using certain platforms and always double checking. But when I upload a standard into it and tell it what I want, it instantly gives me at least a beginning framework rather than restarting with a blank slate. It frees up time, and time is the one thing that teachers need most.
2: Hi, this is Carly Buxton. I teach business communication at the Undergraduate Business School at the University of Richmond in Virginia. And I feel like this is a moment of existential crisis for educators like me, because we are preparing students for a world in which they are likely to rely on AI as central to their working lives every day. But we are expected to police the ways that they are using it in the classroom or for assignments. So it feels hypocritical to me, and it's such a struggle for us.
0: Roughly half of U.S. students said they used AI in some way for school. That's according to a 2025 survey from the RAND Corporation. But some students are not on board.
3: These days, I don't really touch it. I don't think it's very conducive to the building of cognitive power and your own ability to think and study.
0: That's high school senior David McCon-Linares of Pinkerington High School, north in Ohio. We'll hear more from him later. But first, how are students and teachers around the country using AI? And what does it mean for the future of school and how we define what it's actually for? Joining us is Lee Gaines. She's reporting on education and how artificial intelligence is reshaping classrooms for NPR. Lee, it's great to have you.
4: It's lovely to be here.
0: Also with us is Justin Reich. He's the director of MIT's Teaching Systems Lab. He's also the author of Failure to Disrupt: Why Technology Alone Can't Transform Education. Justin, welcome to the program.
5: Thanks for having me.
0: And Jeffrey Riley. He's the executive director of Day of AI. That's a nonprofit that offers free curricula designed to introduce K-12 students to AI. He's also the former Massachusetts commissioner of elementary and secondary education. Jeff, welcome to the program.
6: Great to be here.
0: And we want to hear from you. If you're a student or teacher who uses AI for school, how are you using it? And if you're a teacher or student who's worried about the use of AI in schools, what are your biggest concerns? We'd also love to hear from you if you're the parent of a student grappling with questions around AI and learning. Email us at 1A@WAMU.org. Lee, let's just start with how we're seeing AI show up in classrooms right now. What are you finding in your reporting?
7: Sure. So AI is ubiquitous in schools, both among teachers and students. My team and I at NPR, we partnered with Ipsos recently to do a survey of how K-12 teachers are using AI. And we found that 62% of the respondents said that they've used it for work. Now, the interesting thing about that is that they don't appear to be using it with their students in the classroom. A lot of teachers right now are using it to help them with administrative tasks, sending emails, creating lesson plans, diversifying their lesson plans to meet students where they're at, that sort of thing. But on the other hand, we know that students, there's plenty of surveys out there that show that students are using it on their own to help them with their schoolwork. And then there's a smaller portion of teachers out there that are experimenting with students in the classroom using AI. A lot of those tools are specifically designed for education. It's not that common for a teacher to just bring ChatGPT in the room. Instead, they're using platforms like Magic School or School AI, these companies that have designed education-specific AI tools for classrooms.
0: Justin, how much does this usage vary, not just state by state, but school by school?
5: The usage of these technologies is extremely varied across schools. There are places that are highly concerned about the introduction of these tools and the risks that they have for students bypassing cognition and not doing the work that they were doing before. And so there are lots of places where folks are going back to blue books, going back to pencil and paper, policing activities extensively. And there are other schools that say, you know, this is a major part of young people's future, and we need to figure out ways of integrating it across our classes, not just in the computer science curriculum, but where does it fit in English? Where does it fit in history? Where does it fit in science? Where does it fit in the arts? So you'll find a little bit of everything across the country's 130,000 schools.
0: And Lee, I just want to be really clear that what we're talking about here are three main buckets for how AI is showing up in school. You have educators who are using it for administrative purposes, sometimes for lesson plan development. There's AI literacy, where learning AI is the focus. And then there are students who are using tools like ChatGPT on their own without the direction or maybe even knowledge of the school. Does that cover everything?
7: I think so. And then there are teachers, Justin mentioned this, that are changing how they approach the work they do in the classroom in response to AI, not necessarily incorporating AI into their own workflows or into the classroom, but what they're doing instead is trying to redesign how classrooms operate to guard them against student AI use.
0: Jeff, one of your organization's primary goals is to educate students and teachers on AI. And we'll talk more about why you think AI literacy is important a bit later. But what kinds of lessons and curricula do you help schools develop to teach AI?
8: So we have curriculum that goes from K through 12. We make no assumptions that people have to start in kindergarten. But fundamentally, when I speak publicly about this, we talk about historically the three R's in education: reading, writing, arithmetic. The last one's a bit of a stretch. And now I say it's now the four R's: reading, writing, arithmetic, and if you allow the stretch to continue, artificial intelligence skills, because we think kids are going to need to know this, but not at the expense of having a knowledge base first, AI literacy second, and then going to tools later.
0: Well, Justin, you spoke to 120 teachers and students across the country to find out how they feel about AI in the classroom, and that includes Sarah Falls, who's a high school English teacher in San Francisco.
9: This is part of the concern, is like, then you just become a paranoid person. You distrust every single thing your students give you. It's, you start to kind of move through the world with this sense of like, everybody's cheating, nobody's doing the work. You know, I can't trust anybody. And that is a terrible, terrible place to be. I really love my students, and I really want to believe that they're good and ethical people who care about their learning and their process. And then I hear myself being like, I'm pretty sure everybody is cheating.
0: Now, Justin, before you asked teachers and students about AI, you made sure to first ask how their school year was going. Why was that important, to understand the larger academic context before asking about AI?
5: So these interviews are from a project called The Homework Machine, which we released as a 7-part podcast series at teachlabpodcast.com. And schools across the United States are just unbelievably varied. Sarah Falls teaches in the San Francisco area in a school where her building doesn't have any hot water. There are other people who teach in brand new school buildings with every resource that you could possibly imagine. If you're in one of those schools where your students come fed and their parents are employed and have health insurance and all those kinds of things, then AI might really be one of the most signature challenges, particularly the surge of students who are using large language models to do all of their homework and good bits of their classwork. Now, if you're in one of those schools where students are vulnerable and their parents to deportation, where kids are homeless, where they don't have enough to eat, then the arrival of large language models might be the 17th or 19th thing on your list of most important concerns. So the context, you know, our schools in the United States are incredibly unequal. And that inequality, they're unequal in the resources that the communities have, unequal in the resources that the schools have. And that inequality really shapes how schools receive these new technologies.
0: So Lee, in your reporting, how big of an issue is academic integrity? Like we heard from Sarah in that clip, when it comes to how students are using AI, how are schools even defining academic integrity?
7: Yeah, it's a huge issue. Another thing that we found in our survey with Ipsos was that a lot of teachers are having a much harder time now distinguishing how much their students are actually learning because of the rise of AI. And I would also say that I think the academic integrity issue is related to an issue of trust. That's another thing that we saw, and something that that tape that we just heard really spoke to, which is that because of AI, teachers are less trustful of their students. And I would say that also works in the opposite direction too. So a good example of this is I spoke to a teacher in California who used to send her students out to do beach cleanups, habitat restoration. She's a biology teacher. And she would give them extra credit for doing that work. And then her son showed her basically how easy it would be to fake a photo using AI, showing that they were at a registration table. And so she had to stop doing that. And that was sad.
0: We're talking to education reporter Lee Gaines. Also with us, Day of AI Executive Director Jeffrey Riley and MIT Teaching Systems Lab Director Justin Reich. Coming up, we hear from one student who's thinking a lot about AI and how we should approach it in classrooms.
3: We need to start some legislation, introduce a bill, whatever is needed to take the first step towards regulating AI.
0: That's just ahead. I'm Jen White. This is 1A from WAMU and NPR.

0: Ted Lasso, the show about an American football coach hired to manage an English soccer team, is back for a fourth season. Hannah Waddingham plays the team's owner, who lures Ted back across the pond to coach a new women's team.
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6: This is 1A. I'm Jen White. We're discussing how AI is reshaping education and how teachers and students feel about it. We're here with Lee Gaines. She's reporting on how artificial intelligence is reshaping classrooms for students and teachers for NPR. Also with us, Justin Reich. He's the director of MIT's Teaching Systems Lab. He's also the author of Failure to Disrupt, Why Technology Alone Can't Transform Education. And Jeffrey Riley. He's the executive director of Day of AI. That's a nonprofit that offers free curriculum designed to introduce K-12 students to artificial intelligence. And we want to hear from you. If you're a student or teacher who uses AI for school, how are you using it? And if you're a teacher or student who's worried about the use of AI in schools, what are your biggest concerns? We'd also love to hear from you if you're the parent of a student grappling with questions around AI and learning. Email us at 1A@wamu.org. 1A producer Haley Blassingame recently spoke to high school senior David McCon Linares of Pickerington High School North in Ohio. He was one of 98 students from across the country selected to convene at the Edward Kennedy Institute this summer to pass mock legislation to help schools confront the question of AI in schools. Haley began by asking David about his relationship to AI.
7: Right now, I think of it very differently as when consumer AI entered my mind. I thought it was like a fun little toy when I first heard of it in like eighth grade. I'm a senior in high school now, but back when the first version of ChatGPT were going public, I thought it was a fun toy. I didn't realize it could be used for plagiarism until everyone started going, oh my gosh, it can be used for plagiarism and all that. These days, I don't really touch it. I don't think it's very conducive to the building of cognitive power and your own ability to think and study. I don't use it very much.
8: And what about your peers and your friends? What are they saying about AI in education?
7: I'm in a lot of circles of creatives. So a lot of my friends similarly do not use AI at all unless they're professors. A lot of my friends are in college by now. Their professor says, oh, we have to use AI for this assignment to demonstrate something. Typically they don't do that. There are some peers of mine who use it for everything. There's really just a spectrum in every classroom, but on average, I'd say that my friends do not use AI, or some of my peers will occasionally try to use it to help complete a tedious task like brainstorming for an essay.
8: Do you feel like there are any generational differences in how people view AI?
7: Yes, I believe that older generations may see more use of AI in areas which they haven't been more active recently. Like someone who's in their 50s or 60s wasn't isn't currently in high school and may not be a high school teacher, but they still think, oh, what if AI could be used in schools? What if AI could be used in this industry? A lot of the time, I feel like the younger people, when we see AI, we're like, how can I apply this to my life? And the older people look at AI and say, how can I apply this? How can other people apply this to their lives? Or they just ask it simple things like the weather, like you buy an Alexa for in 2015.
8: So you were one of 98 students who gathered in July to try to draft legislation on AI in education. What kinds of questions were you and other students trying to answer at that summit?
7: I think it was less about the questions we were trying to answer and more about the problems we were trying to solve. The biggest glaring issue is that Congress has not yet passed any legislation on AI. And while there is good things to things being less regulated, there needs to be some sort of ground rules for AI in education. Some states have begun creating those rules. My state, Ohio, has set like a baseline AI usage guidelines for the Department of Education. And a lot of the things, I remember my peer Hunter from Ohio, also my town Pickerington, he said, we've missed the mark. A big recurring theme here is we've missed the mark with cell phones in schools. So how can we stop AI from becoming a problem in schools before it does? A lot of the things was more about how can we solve a problem? How can we use our experiences as students to make the experience of future students better if this bill were to be a real thing?
8: Yeah. And what do you think the adults, you know, teachers, parents, tech companies, Congress people, what do you think they're missing in this conversation on AI right now?
7: Partially the voice of young people. I almost never in history do you get to hear from people my age. A lot of the time you think of the Vietnam War, the college students protesting. However, you almost never hear voices of high school students and younger students, which is super important, especially right now, because we are discussing education. And I think this is why I'm so glad I got to participate in that. My peers there at the AI conference were able to voice our opinions. I feel like there is a lot of truth in what the AI specialists are saying, and what the tech companies are PR is saying, what the teachers are saying, what everyone has some truth in what they're saying. However, there is large issues caused by the exclusion of some voices, the ones who are at stake, the stakeholders, which are the students, arguably the biggest stakeholders.
8: Yeah. And finally, what would you like to see from those in power on this?
7: Action. The number one thing to do is take a step. You do not know how big the step will be. You do not know which way it will be in. But if you take a step, the next one will appear. We need to start some legislation, but introduce a bill. Bring lobbyists in, whatever is needed to take the first step towards regulating AI, towards making AI safer, making it a better place. There's so many different topics that we covered at the AI summit. Some were concerned about student safety. Some were concerned about plagiarism and academic integrity. Some were concerned about like moral issues or environmental issues. And all of those things are important, but none of those things will get done if we go, we have to fix everything right now, and we don't take the first step.
6: That's high school senior David Macon-Linares speaking to 1A producer Haley Blassingame. I want to get your reactions to what we heard there from David, especially his assertion that adults essentially aren't doing enough. Jeff?
9: Well, I think we put this conference together because we scanned the playing field. And what we saw is, to Professor Reich's earlier point, it's kind of chaos out there. A lot of people doing a lot of different things. But there's been no national regulation. There's been no national policy. I got into this because we did miss the boat on social media and cell phones 15 years ago. And while I think AI is going to be the next revolution in education, there's a lot of bad things with AI. And so I think we need to put some guardrails in place. And so when we convened the kids, their number one policy statement was that, you know, as soon as devices are entered into in school and put in place in front of kids, we need to have AI literacy.
6: Justin, what about you? What do you think about this assertion that the grown-ups are not moving quickly enough on this?
10: Well, I absolutely celebrate what the students and Jeff pulled together. I think listening to young people is incredibly important. I think one huge challenge with moving forward which we have to, like, we have to do something, but we actually do not know what to do. There is not good research evidence yet that tells us what are effective approaches to AI literacy. Is AI literacy an effective approach? What kinds of regulatory or instructional strategies would work? And, you know, I think the student says something along the lines of, well, we just have to take a step forward. But if you look at the history of education technology, an unfortunate fact is that many of our early guesses about how to incorporate new technologies into schools are wrong. Sometimes they're benignly wrong. I bet many of your listeners have been to classrooms where there are smart boards gathering dust in the back corner. And unless they fell on someone, those smart boards didn't hurt anyone. But they were an enormous waste of time and money that really didn't help students learn at all. But there are other technologies that we've introduced into schools where we have miseducated millions of students. So I started teaching in the early 2000s when the World Wide Web was just introduced. And when I was a young teacher, the way we taught students to sort truth from fiction on the web was to look really closely at websites looking for markers of credibility. We told them not to trust Wikipedia. We told them to trust .org and .gov websites more than .com websites. All of that is wrong. For two decades, we taught tens of millions of students provably incorrect ways of searching the web, sorting truth from fiction from the web. And it really wasn't until the very end of the 2010s, 2019, that we started developing more research-based, better strategies, most of which have not replaced the ineffective strategies that appear in schools. And so there are real risks with moving forward. It's very easy in education to have experts sort of congeal around ideas that prove to be wrong and prove to be harmful in developing students' abilities. Yeah. So we really need to, whatever we're trying, we need to evaluate.
6: I want to talk a little bit more about the research on AI and student learning. But firstly, how much does what we heard from David there resonate with what you hear from other students in your reporting?
5: Oh, it resonates a tremendous amount. And I will say that students themselves hold a lot of insight and wisdom on how AI is affecting their learning experiences. Justin is 100% correct. There is not a robust body of research yet to give us a sense of how this technology is impacting students and how it can be used to benefit them and how it shouldn't be used because it could harm them. But one thing I will say that I hear consistently from students, even students who see value in AI and use it as a tool to enhance their learning, one thing they all recognize is that this tool can be misused. It can completely bypass the learning process. And that's something that I find young people are consistently worried about. They're worried, for, you know, lack of a better term, that this technology is going to make them dumber.
6: Well, after analyzing more than 800 academic papers on AI in K-12 education this year, researchers at Stanford found only 20 high-quality studies that examined how AI tools affect students and educators. And so, Jeff, in your work, how are you creating lesson plans and curriculum to teach AI when the research on it remains so far behind?
9: Yeah, I mean, I think one of the interesting things we do, and we kind of posit when we're out there, a lot of districts ask us for help with policies on AI, and they want to do it at the school committee level. And if you know schools, you know that school committee policies typically last for 10 or 20 years. But this technology is moving so quickly, we don't actually recommend that. We recommend that they start at the high school student handbook level and start from a place of values. We value academic integrity. Great. Then a teacher has to disclose if they want the kid to use AI, and the kid has to disclose if they are using AI for a project. But underneath it, I think, is this idea that there are real concerns for kids, and this idea of cognitive offloading, where the technology does the thinking for kids and our brains atrophy, is a real issue. And so I think, you know, I look at Connecticut, who has taken what I would consider to be the chaos that's out there and try to control the chaos. And they've done a bunch of different pilots with their teachers, different platforms, different tools, and they're trying to take the data to see what they think is best. And I think Professor Reich's point is true. It's going to take a while for us to really know the best practices, the best AI tools. But with that said, I'm not sure we can actually just wait for that, because kids' safety is on the line. And I think there's some common sense things we can do as a community to make sure that we protect our kids.
6: But when we talk about safety, I mean, there's a question about safety in either direction. If you put a pause on this and say, let's get better research into how this affects students, or if you don't train students on AI. So I'm curious to hear how you're accounting for the risks of forging ahead with AI in an educational setting without hard data to back up its efficacy and safety.
9: Well, the number one thing we promote is AI literacy. We think the kids need to know the pros and the cons of AI before they touch the tools. And we think that's the most important thing, right? You don't just hand your kids the keys to the car when they turn 16. You put them in driver's ed and then you white knuckle in the front seat with them as they learn to drive. And I think AI is similar, right? We need to give them kind of some of the rules of the road, explain to them about the good things that AI can do, but also the bad things, right? Hallucinations, bias, deep fakes, energy concerns, cognitive offloading, the AI companions, where some of these tools have helped kids kill themselves. Like, there's real problems here. And I think we need to educate our kids about what AI is and what it's not.
6: We're here with education reporter Lee Gaines, Day of AI Executive Director Jeffrey Riley, and MIT Teaching Systems Lab Director Justin Reich. Let's go to our inbox.
11: Hi, my name is Quincy, and I am from Sacramento, California. When I was in school, I used AI to give me a general idea of what I was going to write about. That would give me an outline template of starter paragraphs, supporting paragraphs, conclusion paragraphs, and then I would go and fill in that structure with the knowledge that I learned in my classes. It just made the process easier and more concise.
6: Thanks for that message, Quincy. We also heard from Erica, who says, I'm a proponent of using AI for professors and students. However, I still believe that writing should be original thought. AI can be incorporated into learning, but it should be used as another resource. The cognitive struggle with writing persuasively, scientifically, and editorially should still be exercised. AI is a tool that can be used for research or creating routine content, but should not replace thinking and creativity. Lee, you know, we've talked about how research is still very limited on this issue, but what do we know, if anything, at this point, about how AI could affect students' critical thinking skills when they outsource some of that to AI?
12: So there was a very interesting recent study that was done in a Turkish high school, actually. And what they found was that when students were using AI on an assignment, their performance improved. But when the AI was removed, their performance declined. They did find that when they tweaked the AI, they designed some safeguards, asking the AI tutor to provide teacher-designed hints instead of giving answers away, that could mitigate some of those negative effects. So I think that's the biggest issue that we're dealing with. We hear the term cognitive offloading all of the time. And that's what I think is most important, or what we really want to be protecting students against. Because I love this analogy that was shared with me from a community college professor named Dan Cryer in Kansas. I was talking to him about his thoughts on AI, and he's someone who doesn't think it has much value for his students as an English professor. And the reason being is that he says, you know, the point of writing a college essay or a high school essay isn't because we need more essays. It's because we need to go through the difficult process of learning how to write. So not going through that process, you don't develop the mental muscle.
6: We're discussing AI and education with education reporter Lee Gaines, also with us Day of AI Executive Director Jeffrey Riley, and MIT Teaching Systems Lab Director Justin Reich. We're also hearing from you. Jay writes, as a university librarian, I work with local high school students whenever they do college-level education. I have been trying to teach students how to spot misinformation even before AI. Sometimes it's as easy as opening up a new tab and looking up a citation, or even asking an AI bot to follow up a claim and see if it contradicts itself. The one thing I stress to students is that if they get caught using a fake citation or making up facts, the AI won't get in trouble. They will. We still want to hear from you. Email us at 1A@wamu.org.

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2: Progressive and moderate Democrats both had big primary wins Tuesday. Where does the party go from here? On the next Friday News Roundup, analysis from Michigan. Plus, will Republicans turn away from Ohio candidate Max Miller? And why are U.S. weapons stockpiles apparently running out? We round up the week's news next time on 1A. That's 1A, tomorrow morning at 10 on KUER.
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2: Back to our conversation in a moment, but first we'd love your help with our next installment of If You Can Keep It, when we check on the health of our democracy. 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So how can voters stay better informed at the local level? We'd love to hear from you. What challenges do you run up against in learning about local ballot measures and candidates? How do you stay informed on the state or city issues that matter most to you? Send us a voicemail at 855-236-1212. That's 855-236-1A1A. You can also leave a message with our app, 1A Vox Pop, and you'll hear that conversation on Monday. Now back to our discussion about how AI is reshaping education and how teachers and students feel about it. With us is Lee Gaines. She's an education reporter working with NPR focused on how artificial intelligence is reshaping classrooms for students and teachers. Also with us is Justin Reich. He's the director of MIT's Teaching Systems Lab. He's also the author of Failure to Disrupt, Why Technology Alone Can't Transform Education. And Jeffrey Riley. He's the executive director of Day of AI. That's a nonprofit that offers free curriculum designed to introduce K-12 students to artificial intelligence. And we're still hearing from you. Anita emails, I'm a math professor at a community college in Maryland. Many of our students do not attend in-person or virtual classes. I talked with one of my students who was chronically absent last semester about how she was keeping up with the course. She told me she was learning through ChatGPT, asking it how to solve the statistics problems on the exam study guides. She did not watch my recorded lessons or the video lessons available through our digital publisher. She failed the course. I fear that students think ChatGPT and AI is a shortcut for learning. However, they are not learning. Justin, we heard from high school senior David earlier, who thinks something needs to be done to address the question of AI education. But as we've discussed, there's a lot of distance between getting something done and actually knowing what to do. But AI itself has been around for decades now, and tools like ChatGPT have been around for 3 years. So why isn't there greater consensus on how to move forward?
4: It's an enormously complicated problem, and we have very few resources in the United States to figure out what to do. There is no source of funding to study new general purpose technologies in this country. The Institute for Education Sciences doesn't really fund this kind of research, but it's also effectively being shut down. The National Science Foundation doesn't typically fund this kind of research. There aren't really philanthropies. Philanthropies tend to target like particular things in the education system that they're interested in. But if I, as a researcher, if I wanted wanted to, you know, run a big study on how schools are incorporating ChatGPT Magic School into what they're doing, I don't know an organization that I could turn to for funding that kind of work. So we are going to be moving forward on the basis of some pretty small research studies, you know, conducted around the world in contexts that are different from ours. Big science is going to take a long time. So I think what schools have to do is local science. They have to say, okay, we've got to do something. So let's make some bets. Maybe that bet is to, you know, Niall Ferguson has this great metaphor of the cloister and the spaceship. Maybe we want to be more like the cloister in our whole school or parts of our school. And we want to really move away from AI and make sure students develop those fundamental skills. Like, okay, come up with some strategies and test that. Look at your student work from 2019. Look at your student work from 2026. Are you making progress trying that that you want to see? There may be other schools that want to do more spaceship kinds of things. How do we really richly integrate AI into all the kinds of things we're doing? You know, okay, let's evaluate what kind of work students can do when they partner.

0: lawmakers to address concerns about AI in classrooms?
1: No. No, I am not seeing any movement. I think a lot of that movement is happening at the individual state level. Ohio is a great example of that. And what Justin was just saying right now, I think the most movement is actually happening from school district to school district and sometimes classroom to classroom. I will say at the national level, we know that the Trump administration does support AI in education. But there's been really no concrete efforts to explain, you know, help schools figure out how that should be done or fund schools to do that. So that is what I would say on that point. But a lot of the really interesting experimentation is truly happening at the local level.
0: Well, at least 35 states have now adopted guidance on AI for K through 12 public schools. That's of July 2026. Justin, you don't think that guidance is adequate, but first give us a sense of how some states are approaching AI.
2: Oh my gosh. One of the most important things to understand is that if you actually talk to the people producing these guidance documents, they will back away from the idea that they're guidance. So if you go read the Massachusetts AI guidance document, it's pretty much just a list of questions. What do you think you should be doing about this? What do you think the future of AI is? What do you think you can do to prevent cognitive offloading, things like that? You know, and If the State Department doesn't know the answers to that questions, a middle school principal in Framingham, Massachusetts also doesn't know the answers to that questions. In Vermont, there's a guidance document, who's written by a former colleague of mine, a wonderful education technology professional. And he says, this is kind of my take on where we should be going. It's like one stance to negotiate against. And it's kind of interesting to hear this one person's take, but that's not the same as guidance. In Mississippi, they just published a learning progression, which was based on advice from what Mississippi business leaders thought people should know about AI and sort of how that could be broken down and what you could learn in K-3, 3, 5, 7, 9. That's sort of an interesting guess. But again, it's what teachers are actually, you know, Sarah Falls, what she's actually looking for is some evidence-based guidance on effective policies, effective practices, and we don't have that yet. There's this weird thing where states have published guidance, but things called guidance, but it's not really guidance. It's like a set of thoughts. It's almost like if you had opened up a document called an encyclopedia and like the first thing was a list of recipes and the second thing was a comic book and the third thing was a set of hypotheses. And you're like, these are interesting documents, but this is not an encyclopedia. The guidance documents in many ways are not really guidance.
0: Well, I found it interesting when you spoke to students, the ones you interviewed, something they said they didn't want was their teachers using AI to create lesson plans, even if it saves teachers time. And this is in part because they found it hypocritical that teachers could use AI, but students couldn't. And it also eroded trust. So, I mean, how are schools threading this needle of who can use AI for what and when?
2: Well, very idiosyncratically, but yes, the number of students who are concerned about AI is shockingly high, especially historically. There was a RAND survey that in February 2025, 50% of high school secondary students thought AI would be harmful to critical thinking. And then December of 2025, their sample said that 67% of students were concerned about this. So they hate getting stuff that's wrong from their teachers. I think they hate it for the same reason almost all of us hate receiving obviously AI-produced documents, is because when you get something that was obviously produced by an LLM, you think, this person doesn't care about me. Mm-hmm. This person didn't care enough to do the work, when there are mistakes, when the machines make multiple choice questions that don't have a right answer. It's just infuriating to students. I think partially because of hypocrisy, partially because they're told not to do that, but also because of the sense of like, why aren't you, my parents' teachers made multiple choice questions for them. Why won't you make multiple choice questions for me? I think it engenders, I think there's significant risks to trust. There's significant risks to the relationships between teachers and students. It doesn't mean that we can't try experiments. I think there are two things that we can do to really help mitigate this. And one is just be totally transparent with what we're trying to do. And the second thing is to really introduce a degree of humility to these conversations, to say to students, hey, I'm trying some lesson planning. I don't know if it's going to work. I want you to tell me if there are things that concern you. I want you to tell me if there are things that you're finding that seem wrong or seem off. I think when we

0: invite students to be in conversation and negotiation with us, you know, as Jeff and his colleagues did in the wonderful summit at the Kennedy Center, I think we're in a much stronger place to preserve that trust even as we try these experiments.
1: We're speaking to MIT Teaching Systems Lab Director Justin Reich. Also with us, Day of AI Executive Director Jeffrey Riley and Education Reporter Lee Gaines. I want to circle back to a couple of things you said there. Trust, transparency, humility, centering students. And, you know, Jeffrey, as you're working with schools to develop curriculum, how often do those sort of core ideas come into play? Is it something you talk to schools about? Like, here's a baseline of where to start when you're trying to develop these plans for your students.
2: So, yeah, I think, you know, if you look at our curriculum, you know, which spirals, you know, from an early age upward, and it's probably more algorithm based, hands on when they're younger. You know, we're trying to do a few things. And first and foremost, we're trying to have kids be AI literate. And what I mean by that is they need to know the good and bad. Remember, the PISA International Assessment in 2029, for the first time, is offering a discrete AI literacy test. And I can almost guarantee you the way we're going right now as a country, we're going to score 30th in the world on a technology that was largely created, you know, right here in the US of A. And so I think maybe the middle ground, because we don't have the answers and we do need to show humility, is to teach kids how to be AI literate and teach them about it before they even get into the tools. And that means talking about things like, you know, prompting strategies, how chatbots actually work, giving kids the time and space to talk about bias and fairness, ethics and copyright. I mean, there's just so much that needs to be discussed about this so kids have a real grounding in what this technology is and what it's not.
1: And when you mentioned the PISA assessment, that's a program for international student assessment. That's what you're referring to?
2: Yes, they test 15-year-olds all over the world and they compare the countries.
1: Well, I want to make sure that we also touch on colleges and universities. We got this from Skylar, who emails, I'm a recent college grad. I found AI genuinely helpful. I was strict with myself about how I used it because I still wanted to understand the material. I would give the model my lesson materials, explain that goal, and then talk through the concepts with it. As an online student, this often gave me a more in-depth learning experience than recorded lectures alone. When exams approached, I used it to build study plans and create mock quizzes that tested my understanding. I think schools should teach students how to use AI responsibly as a learning tool rather than treating all AI use as cheating. Lee, how is this discussion around AI different when we look at it in higher education?
3: Well, I think in higher education, one of the interesting things that's happening is that you have these massive institutions like the California State University system, for example. It's the largest public four-year institution of its kind in the country that are making decisions on behalf of their students, their faculty, and their staff. So in that case, they partnered with OpenAI to provide ChatGPT EDU for free to all of their students, staff, and faculty. And they're spending millions of dollars per year to do that. And so one of the tension points there is that there are faculty and there are students that disagree with that expenditure, that don't believe that this is a useful tool for education, not just for the cognitive offloading reasons, but for some of the other reasons that we hear adults and students are against AI. So its environmental impact, the fact that it was trained on the intellectual property of people without their consent or without giving credit or compensation for that kind of thing. So there is this massive tension brewing at the higher ed level between those who feel, you know, real pressure to provide these tools and provide knowledge of these tools to students so that they don't get left behind in a future workforce that's imbued with AI. And then also students and faculty who have some real ethical concerns about this technology.
1: Well, I want to play this message we got from a college professor in Richmond, Virginia. We heard from them earlier on the effects of AI in education.
4: In my opinion, it has exposed a core problem in the shape of education today, which is that for far too long, we've been treating the work that they do, essays, grades, compliance, as the main currency of what we're training the students to perform. And I think this has exposed that we need a full reimagining of what education is meant to do.
1: I want to briefly hear from each of you on this broader philosophical question around what school is for and how AI may be reshaping that conversation. Jeffrey, briefly?
2: Yeah, I think for me, when I think about what this could do is we want kids to, first of all, have a knowledge base, get AI literacy after that, after they can prove they can do, they can read, they can write, they can do mathematics, they can work in groups, they can think critically. Then we teach them about the technology. Then we let them use the tools that would ultimately help them go further and faster than they ever could. And so we need to kind of reimagine our educational system to think, like, what does that mean? What does it mean to have a knowledge base? How are we going to measure that? Now, we already do some of that measurement already. Great. What does AI literacy look like? And then if we start there, you know, after a few years, we might have the research we need to say, what are the best tools, and go at it that way.
1: Justin, your thoughts?
0: Yeah, I'm pretty skeptical of transformations of school systems. There are 130,000 schools. There are 3.5 million teachers. It's a very, very difficult system to make major changes to. So I think our best approach is to say the schools that we have 50 years will probably look reasonably similar to the schools that we have now. The real work is the sort of shoulder to the wheel, day to day, incremental improvement, step by step, drip by drip. And if you do that for long enough, schools really can improve, and we'll figure this out.
1: And Lee, very, very briefly, with every state and school district taking a different approach to AI in classrooms, how might that create a new set of educational inequities if some students are interfacing with AI in class and others aren't?
3: Well, for decades, we've struggled to engage all students equally, and I think AI just shines a light on that and could potentially exacerbate that. Students who aren't engaged are going to use it to shortcut their thinking. Students who are engaged are going to use it to enhance their thinking.
1: Well, lots more to talk about and follow. That's Lee Gaines. She covers education for NPR, focused on how artificial intelligence is reshaping classrooms for students and teachers. Also with us, Justin Reich, the director of MIT's Teaching Systems Lab. He's also the author of Failure to Disrupt, Why Technology Alone Can't Transform Education. And Jeffrey Riley, the executive director of Day of AI, a nonprofit that offers free curriculum designed to introduce K-12 students to artificial intelligence. Thanks to you all. Today's producer was Haley Blasingay. This program comes to you from WAMU, part of American University in Washington, distributed by NPR. I'm Jen White. Nyla Boodoo is with you tomorrow for the Friday News Roundup. Hope you tune in. Thanks for listening, and we'll talk more soon. This is 1A.

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1: Ted Lasso, the show about an American football coach hired to manage an English soccer team, is back for a fourth season. 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
5: Hi, my name is Jalynn Bender. 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
7: Hello and welcome to Newsday on the BBC World Service with James Cobner in London and Catherine Biarahanga in Nairobi.
8: The social media giant Meta, the parent company for Facebook, Instagram and WhatsApp, has been fined more than $500 million by a court in the US for failing to warn the public about the risks its platforms pose to children. We'll speak to an online safety advocate whose work is informed by a personal tragedy, and we'll examine the economic implications for the company too.
7: Ukraine's President Volodymyr Zelensky is pleading for more air defense systems as Russia pounds his country with ballistic missiles. We'll ask a defense expert to what extent that is possible.
8: And we're going to hear about new talks over a potential political transition in Venezuela. Could it really lead to credible elections? We'll go to Caracas to find out more after this news.
9: BBC News with Moira Alderson. A judge in the United States has fined Meta more than $500 million over child safety and ordered it to change how young people use its platforms. The penalty is the largest levied against the parent company of Instagram and Facebook for harm and addiction caused by social media. In response, Meta said it had a record of protecting teens online and it would challenge what it called claims that misrepresent the facts. It's not the first lawsuit Meta has faced over claims it harms young users, as Stephanie Prentice explains.
10: In March, we saw a case in Los Angeles, Meta lost. That was brought by a young woman. She sued Meta and YouTube over her childhood addiction to social media. But this latest phase in New Mexico, it's just particularly interesting because really it's suggestive of an attitude shift when it comes to accountability for those big tech companies. It's being seen as similar to how governments in the past might have tackled a tobacco manufacturer or environmental polluter. So the result of that appeal will be very interesting.
9: US researchers say they've used artificial intelligence to design completely new viruses, the first time whole genomes have been successfully designed by AI. The breakthrough has been heralded as a significant turning point in science, but has also prompted questions over safety and biosecurity. The Saudi-led coalition supporting Yemen's internationally recognized government says 11 civilians have been injured in a Houthi attack on Saudi Arabia's border region of Najran. A spokesperson said they included 7 Saudi nationals, a Yemeni, 2 Egyptians and a Pakistani. The attack comes 2 days after the Houthis said they'd carried out a drone strike on Najran airport. Farhan Haq is from the United Nations.
11: We call on the Yemeni parties to exercise restraint and refrain from actions that could lead to further military escalation. Renewed fighting risks reversing the hard-won gains made towards reducing violence in the past years. The parties must prioritize dialogue and engage constructively with UN-led efforts towards a negotiated political settlement.
9: A former state governor has been arrested in Mexico, accused of evidence tampering in the case of 43 missing students, which shocked the country more than a decade ago. Officials said Angel Aguirre gave instructions to hide evidence with the collusion of high-level officials. The BBC's Luis Fajardo has more details.
12: After many twists and turns, the accepted version of events is that students ran into some kind of crime organization, some local drug cartel, with cooperation from government security forces. It's not clear if local or state or federal. And since then, there has been a very, very long quest by the relatives of the disappeared to obtain justice, to obtain information, to obtain transparency.
9: BBC News. Reports are coming in of a school shooting in the Thai capital, Bangkok. Local media say at least 10 people have been injured. Police say there are also fatalities. Initial reports suggest the attack was carried out by a juvenile, and police have cordoned off the area as they search for the perpetrator. Government and opposition delegations in Venezuela have concluded a first day of talks on a possible political transition. They said they've agreed to hold good faith negotiations in search of a political, peaceful, democratic and constitutional solution. The rare talks in a country that's known 27 years of socialist leadership are backed by the US, which in January seized the then leader Nicolas Maduro. President Trump has signed 2 executive orders aimed at restricting birthright citizenship after the US Supreme Court threw out his previous attempt in a ruling he described as unfair. The new measures create categories of people whose children would be ineligible for automatic US citizenship and try to prevent so-called birth tourism, where parents seek to have children on US soil. Here's our North America editor, Sarah Smith.
13: He's trying to use a different method to achieve some of the same result here, because the initial executive order that he signed on his very first day in office was aimed at getting rid of automatic birthright citizenship for children who were born of parents who were either undocumented migrants in America or were only in the country temporarily. But that's what the Supreme Court justices ruled was unconstitutional. Now, this new order is a different route to try and get some of the same result.
9: US police say a man has confessed to starting a wildfire which has destroyed 800 buildings near the northwestern city of Spokane. He was arrested earlier this week. The fire, given the name Old Trails, has devastated entire neighbourhoods and forced the evacuation of more than 60,000 residents. That's the latest. BBC News.
14: Thank you for that news. 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
8: Coming up in the programme today, a major court ruling against the social media giant. We'll examine Ukraine's quest for air defence assistance, and we'll find out about a new dialogue about a potential political transition in Venezuela.
14: As ever, we'd love your thoughts on anything you hear on the programme. You can send us a WhatsApp or text message on our usual number. That's +447 786 20 50 85.
8: A judge in the US state of New Mexico has fined Meta, the parent company for Facebook, Instagram and WhatsApp, more than $500 million for failing to warn the public about the risks its platforms pose to children. In the largest fine Meta has received over child safety issues, the judge ruled Meta's conduct amounted to a public nuisance by contributing to a severe youth mental health crisis. Meta says it will appeal the ruling and that it had been working to identify and remove harmful content. The fine is in addition to a $375 million Meta had been ordered to pay in a previous lawsuit, accusing it of exposing children to explicit material and online predators.
14: I've been speaking with Juliana Arnold, an online safety advocate and co-founder of Parents Rise. Her teenage daughter Coco died in New York in 2022 from what Juliana says was an illegal and fake pill Coco got from someone she had met on social media. I started by asking her for her reaction to the court's decision.
15: This is such a great step, you know, a first step in accountability. But obviously for me as a mother who lost my child to social media harms, it's obviously, you know, very bittersweet. But it is finally feels good to know that the court didn't just say Meta failed kids. You know, it put a number on it, and $567 million has meaning. And the fact that the judge found Meta knowingly built the products, you know, that harmed our children, and then just treated the harm as a cost of doing business like it didn't care, really felt a little bit like a little bit of justice being done and showing that we're moving in the right direction of holding these companies accountable for the harm that they're doing to our children.
14: It's important to say that Meta says it's going to appeal this decision, and it says that it is working hard to keep people safe on its platforms. Now, the harm social media has on youngsters, for you, is very personal.
15: Yes.
14: Just explain what happened to your daughter, Coco.
15: Oh, it's beyond personal. No, my daughter, Coco, was a funny and bright and active young woman and still growing into herself, like, you know, all teens, and figuring things out. And she had had a very difficult relationship with social media and the design of the platforms and the dopamine hits that she would receive with the likes and the scrolling videos and the autoplay really kept her glued to her phone. And she went in the downward cycle of more depression and anxiety and, you know, retreating from her friends and all the things she was doing. And then when she just turned 17, a stranger that was on Instagram approached her and befriended her, groomed her, and then lured her to meet him, saying that he wanted to give her a Percocet for her anxiety. And it wasn't Percocet, it was fentanyl. And so she died of fentanyl poisoning. So that's why it's important, because in addition, they found that not only were these kids just harmed by, you know, the algorithms and the features, but they were also exposed to predators by design. And this ruling found that, you know, Meta's platforms facilitated, you know, adult child sexual exploitation and sextortion because of the insufficient safeguards and how the recommendation algorithm, you know, itself operated. So that is huge for me, because there's so many predators that are online that are able to reach our children, and that just can't be.
14: Just talk to us about how the families that you have been supporting have been affected and how they're likely to react to a ruling like this.
15: Obviously, we'll never get our children back. Nothing will ever be the same. We faced the worst situation anyone could find, and the pain is daily. But knowing that we can protect other children and that finally we're being heard is going to be very, I think, inspiring for these families who are working so hard to make these companies accountable to building and designing platforms that are not addictive for our children and harming their mental and physical health. So I think this shows us that, you know, we are moving in the right direction, and that this is the first of a number of trials that are going to be happening here in the U.S. over the next couple of years.
14: Part of the ruling includes new youth safety measures to be introduced. Are you hopeful that these will come into place and help reduce the harm to children and young users?
15: Yes. I mean, some of the things that they're requiring that Meta change are things that we've been fighting for years and are sitting in a document in Washington, D.C., in legislation that we have also been supporting for years. So this will also help our case and help us use this to push our Congress to pass laws that will keep these companies accountable. And August 12th, there will be a court case starting in Oakland, California, where the attorney generals of the states of California, Colorado, Kentucky, and New Jersey are also suing Meta for their negligence and for the similar situations that they found in the New Mexico case.
14: That there was Juliana Arnold speaking to me from Los Angeles. And just to reiterate Meta's response, it said in a statement, "We work hard to keep people safe on our platforms, and we have been transparent about the challenges of identifying and removing bad actors and harmful content. We remain confident in our record of protecting teens online and will continue to defend ourselves against claims that misrepresent the facts." Well, let's bring in our business presenter, Davide Ghiglione, to help us understand what this amount means for a company like Meta. So, Davide, this $567 million fine is in addition to the $375 million Meta was handed back in March. Sounds like a lot of money. What does this mean for Meta, do you think?
16: Good morning, Catherine. Well, this is a very good question, because even if this amount sounds huge for the vast majority of people, in reality, financially, it's very small for Meta, because, you know, a company of that size, this is just a drop in the ocean. Just to give you an idea, just a couple of numbers. So Meta's annual profit in 2025 was about $60 billion. So this fine is just really less than 2% of that. So it's really, really small. On top of that, Meta was already expecting lawsuits, and they had already set aside $2.4 billion for legal costs, and they had warned investors. So this is not a huge amount, financially speaking, for them.
14: Yes, so unlikely to have a big financial impact on the company itself. But what's the bigger issue for Meta here?
16: Well, the real impact is not only reputational, because obviously everyone's reading about it today, but it's really expected to come from the changes Meta's been ordered to make, such as limiting how much under 18s can use Facebook and or Instagram, for example, or preventing Meta from recommending minors accounts to adults, or even just restricting notifications during school hours. Obviously, for Meta and for social media companies in general, it's much better if people spend more time on their platforms. So this is what matters to investors. So it's kind of the long-term costs, which could be far greater than any single fine.
14: Davide, thank you. That's our business presenter, Davide Ghiglione there.
8: Over the last few days here on Newsday, we've been reporting on the dire state of Ukraine's defences against Russian ballistic missiles, with strikes that have killed scores of people over this past week, prompting President Volodymyr Zelensky to appeal to allies about a shortage in interceptors. For years, Ukraine has relied on American Patriot defence systems to shoot down Russian ballistic missiles, but those have been in short supply, particularly since the US launched its war on Iran, depleting its own stockpile. Now, yesterday on the programme, we heard from the Latvian Foreign Minister, Baiba Braza, who told us that some of the Patriot defence systems were nearing the end of their shelf lives, after which point they would be scrapped. So she pleaded with countries who have them to make sure they were given to Ukraine.
17: We need to supply weapons for self-defense, interceptors. It's sensitive for those countries who could provide them, and it's really a shame they haven't done that. At the end, it's always about political willingness. If there's a will, there's a way. These PAC-2, PAC-3 Patriot systems, missiles that shoot down another missile by two or by one, have neared expiration date. So they will very soon not be useful even to be stored. So they have to be used in defense, and those countries can't do that. So let's supply them to Ukraine, and let's make sure that we do the right thing.
8: Well, we can bring in now Aaron Dawson, an expert in the field of ballistic security and with the Freeman Air and Space Institute at King's College London here in the UK. Welcome to the programme. What did you make of the Latvian Foreign Minister's comments there?
18: Well, thank you very much for having me. I think the Latvian Foreign Minister there was prescient in her call for increased support for Ukraine. As you mentioned in your remarks, Ukraine is suffering quite substantially from the lack of adequate ballistic missile defense capability. And we've seen that, of course, in recent days with the massive salvo faced against Kyiv of about 40 ballistic missiles. So I think she's right in the sense of identifying where there's a capability gap. Where I think she's mistaken is finding the right solution to it. It's not clear from publicly released information just how many stocks are nearing their expiry. And even if there are some that are approaching their nominal expiration date, it's far from certain that countries within Europe or elsewhere are willing to donate their Patriot stocks to Ukraine. I mean, they have several choices that they could face instead. They could opt to recertify some of these Patriot stocks, extend their life. They could upgrade some of their systems. They could recycle their components, or, as the Latvian foreign minister said, donate them to Ukraine. And if we look at what Kuwait and Germany have done in recent years, they have instead decided to upgrade and buy more of the Patriot systems rather than choose to donate them to Ukraine as deserving a candidate as it may be.
8: Could you just explain how those systems could run out of shelf life, as it were, could get to a point where they aren't usable anymore, whether or not they are donated to Ukraine?
18: Yeah, sure. So when you initially buy these missile systems, they will come with a particular shelf life, but that shelf life will be subject to continuing monitoring because these missiles will be handled, they will be stored in very different climates, different temperatures. Some of them may be used for training. And so continual monitoring of these inventories will establish whether the missiles can continue with that predetermined shelf life. Initially, the US Army stocks were classified for about 30 years. They then had an extension program bringing them up to 45 years. But these missiles, just because they're approaching their end of service life, that doesn't mean that they're necessarily unusable. That just means that perhaps some of the components need to be upgraded, or the original manufacturer just needs to do a quick inspection to make sure, yes, these missiles are still serviceable, they can still be used, and we might give them an extra 5 years before the next inspection. So there are ways in which these stockpiles can be upgraded and recertified.
8: And if you feel that that is an unlikely avenue for Ukraine to get more of these systems, where could President Zelensky find what he's looking for?
18: Well, there are a few options open to him. The first is to use some alternatives to Patriots. Patriots are first in class, but there are some other systems if he's really finding it difficult to plug that capability gap. The first is the European version of Patriot, called the SAMP-T, produced by France and Italy. It's not as sophisticated as a Patriot, but does a decent job, and some of those are already going in Ukraine's way. Ukraine itself is collaborating with the United States to retrofit some Soviet-designed S-300 systems, again, which are a possibility. And Ukraine is trying to develop its own homegrown, low-cost version of the Patriot. So those are all open to Zelensky. The other couple of suggestions would be to shoot the archer rather than the arrow. It's very difficult to completely disarm an incoming missile salvo if that's dozens and dozens of missiles at a time. But what you can do with long-range precision-guided munitions is take out where these missile launchers are or hurt Russian oil and industrial facilities. Those are the ways in which Ukraine can begin to throttle back some of the attacks that it's currently facing. And then the last thing really is to hide as much as you can, conceal your industrial capacity, conceal vital targets, make it much more difficult for these ballistic missiles to take out some of the softer targets that Ukraine does have.
8: Aaron Dawson from King's College London, thank you very much indeed. Got a couple of messages in on this. Suleiman Koné in Philadelphia says Zelensky is living in a delusional world. Even if they're supplying him with all the air defence systems, he will never win against Russia. But Ikai Wilson in Soroti, Uganda says Ukraine deserves all the support it's requesting. If Russia had its way, it would reignite the USSR. And it's only Ukraine who are frustrating Putin's adventurous venture.
14: Let's head to Venezuela now, where talks on a potential political transition have begun in the capital, Caracas. The discussions are being pushed by the United States, which has considerable power in the country following its military raid to capture the then president, Nicolas Maduro, at the start of this year. The talks are being led by the head of the National Assembly, Jorge Rodriguez, and a leading opposition politician, Dinora Figuera, who returned to the country in June.
8: However, the major opposition leader, the Nobel Peace Prize winner, Maria Corina Machado, is not involved. For more, I spoke to the investigative journalist, Ana Vanessa Herrero, in Caracas.
19: Well, these talks are just the continuation of what Donald Trump and the Trump administration was proposing even before Nicolas Maduro was taken. So the entire plan that the U.S. had for Venezuela after January 3rd was that a transition would start in the country and that would allow free and democratic elections to be held. And then after that, elect a president in a way that has not been experienced in Venezuela for a very long time.
8: And the people involved leading this process, talk to us a bit about them and whether they are credible figures for such such a venture.
19: Well, credible depending, to whom, right? Like, who are we talking about? Are we talking credible in front of the Trump administration or the Venezuelan people? So, Dinora Figuera, on one side, she's leading the opposition efforts in these talks, and she is a well-known congresswoman. And she was heavily involved in prior efforts from the opposition, the Venezuelan opposition, to, you know, look for a different way to oust Nicolas Maduro before January 3rd. So she's a well-known name among Venezuelans and among the opposition, but I would not say she's the person who really represents the entire opposition. Let's not forget that after 2024, when Maria Corina Machado led this enormous campaign against Nicolas Maduro, and they could prove that the opposition won with over 70%. After that, the main figure for the opposition here is Maria Corina Machado.
8: And so she's not involved at this stage.
19: Exactly. So the fact that she's not involved raises a lot of questions among not only people, but even within the opposition. But she is the person that the Trump administration decided would be, you know, the vessel for this conversations. That is the person that's going to be sitting at the table. And on the other side, we have Jorge Rodriguez, who is also a very well-known name. He is the brother of Delcy Rodriguez, who is the interim president right now. He was extremely close to Nicolas Maduro. He has been in politics with Chavismo since the beginning, and he has been accused by the opposition of leading policies that would go against freedom of speech and against protests and so many other things that, you know, in the end defined Maduro's time as a dictatorship inside of Venezuela. So we have two very different sides here, but both of them agreed by Donald Trump, and that is basically the situation.
8: And you said that what the Venezuelan people really want is free and fair elections. How much optimism is there, would you say, that these talks could eventually get the country there?
19: Well, you know, Venezuelans are used to the talks, and that is actually a strategy that Nicolas Maduro himself used a lot of times to divert in, you know, whenever things were heating up in the country, he would use these talks as a way to gain a little bit of time or credibility in front of the international community. So Venezuelans are not very fond of talking. They were not expecting this sort of what the Trump administration is trying to sell as a transition to start with negotiations. They were expecting elections to be announced. But truth be told, it's been over 20 years, a system and a regime that now ended abruptly after January 3rd. So the only way to continue, you know, the calm that it's raining right now in the country is, you know, through a conversation between parties. The only problem here is that people don't believe that Jorge Rodriguez can really hold a conversation that would lead the country into something that is democratic, because perceive Jorge Rodriguez as a very undemocratic and against freedom kind of person. So it's complicated. I mean, it is the only way that, that the United States is proposing. It is a logical way that it, things are happening. But again, people were expecting much more. And you can feel that people are desperate for elections to happen and for Maria Corina to return and, you know, for a campaign to run and to start freely and democratically.
8: Journalist Ana Vanessa Herrero in Caracas.
14: 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Hi, Sarah.
20: Good morning, Catherine. Good morning, James. European teams could still boycott competitions, including the World Cup, as UEFA says. FIFA's defense of its president, Gianni Infantino, quote, changes nothing. European governing body, UEFA, said in a statement it has lost its confidence in Infantino, despite the World Cup plan being aborted. A record-breaking deal for Ivory Coast Yann Diomande. Real Madrid have signed a 19-year-old star from RB Leipzig on a 7-year deal. Madrid will pay $144 million fee plus $10 million in easily achievable bonuses. If those bonuses are achieved, the deal would represent a record transfer for Madrid.
14: Sarah, thank you. That's Sarah Manai with all the latest sports news there. You're listening to Newsday on the BBC World Service with James Coppenor in London and Catherine Biarahanga in Nairobi. Stay with us if you can.
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8: Hello, welcome to Newsday from the BBC World Service with Catherine Biarahanga in Nairobi and James Cottnell in London.
14: More than a million people are at risk of losing food assistance in South Sudan. We'll find out more from the World Food Programme.
8: We'll dip into a lively debate in Cameroon after a bishop urged women to stop romantically pursuing priests.
14: And the pressure on FIFA's Gianni Infantino remains high. We'll have the latest.
9: BBC News with Moira Alderson. A judge in the United States has fined Meta more than $500 million over child safety and ordered it to change how young people use its platforms. The judge in New Mexico said Meta could be called a public nuisance as it contributed to a mental health crisis among the young. Meta disputed the judgment. US researchers say they've used AI to design entirely new viruses. The breakthrough is being hailed, but has also raised safety concerns. The Saudi-led coalition supporting Yemen's internationally recognised government says 11 civilians have been injured in a Houthi attack on a Saudi Arabian border area. Regional tensions have escalated recently, with the Houthis and Riyadh engaging in mutual assaults. There's been a school shooting near the Thai capital, Bangkok. Reports say both injuries and fatalities have occurred and that the suspect in the crime is dead. The attack is said to have been carried out by a student. Details are still coming in. Government and opposition delegations in Venezuela have concluded a first day of talks on a possible political transition. They've promised to continue good faith negotiations in search of what they call a democratic and constitutional solution. Washington supports the dialogue. US police say a man's confessed to starting a wildfire that destroyed 800 buildings near Spokane in Washington state. His defense lawyers want his mental health assessed. Protesters have clashed with police in the Argentine capital, Buenos Aires, as they gathered to oppose a bill that would overhaul property ownership. Demonstrators carried banners reading, "The homeland is not for sale." And the Moroccan state news agency says the country is ready to cooperate with Spain on the return of hundreds of unaccompanied children currently in the Spanish territory of Ceuta. It's struggling to look after the minors, who are among last week's influx of would-be migrants. BBC News.
8: Thank you very much indeed for that update. Hello and welcome to Newsday on the BBC World Service with Catherine in Nairobi and James in London.
14: Yes, in the next half hour, we'll hear about food challenges in South Sudan, speak to a gender activist in Cameroon about a bishop's appeal to women to stop chasing after priests, and hear about the continued pressure on FIFA's boss, Gianni Infantino.
8: We'll have your thoughts on that or anything you hear on Newsday. You can send us a WhatsApp or text message on +44 77 86 20 50 85.
14: Well, let's start here in East Africa, where more than a million people in South Sudan are at risk of losing the food assistance they depend on to survive. That's the warning from the World Food Programme, who say they're facing an imminent shortfall in funding for their work in the country. Food insecurity in the country is partly driven by escalating conflict, which has led to hundreds of thousands of people being displaced from their homes. Well, joining me here in the studio is Mutinta Chimuka, the World Food Programme's Country Director for South Sudan. Welcome to Newsday, and thank you for joining us in the studio this morning. So describe to us the depth and urgency of the crisis in South Sudan.
0: Thank you for having me. In South Sudan, we have about 10 million people who are facing food insecurity. That includes South Sudanese, it includes refugees coming in from Sudan, it includes people who are suffering from the effects of conflict and as well from the effects of climate crisis, so people who are drought affected and flood affected. And this is really, really a very, very serious problem. Right now, the World Food Programme is reaching as many people as we can. However, our resources are running out. And by the end of September, we will not have enough money to provide support to refugees and internally displaced, close to a million people. And we worry about what will happen with them going forward. Some of those South Sudanese don't have anywhere else to go. Sudanese refugees have no place to go because Sudan is still in a conflict, and we urgently, urgently need resources to be able to provide them life-saving assistance for the coming months until the end of the year.
14: And it's important to say we aren't talking about people who had a lot of resources from aid agencies in the first place. I've been to parts of South Sudan facing, as you say, flooding crises in the past, displaced people coming in from Sudan, living in places where they do not have accommodation, tents. So it's been a real challenge for aid agencies in the past. Why are you facing this funding shortfall yet again?
0: Exactly. The resources that we have are enough to actually give people a basic ration. And it's basically half what you are supposed to give. An average human being should survive on 2,100 kilocalories a day. We're only able to give them half of that, and it's very, very little. It is just basic food. It is a cereal. It is a pulse. It is salt and oil. That's all we're asking for and giving the people of South Sudan. I think that what's happening right now is that there are multiple crises around the world, unfortunately. But I think it's really important to keep the spotlight on South Sudan. The people in South Sudan deserve assistance just as much as any child in any other part of the globe.
14: We've seen countries around the world cutting their aid budgets. More recently, the focus has been on the United States in particular. So where are you hoping to get some of the funding from? We know countries in the Middle East, for example, have been stepping up and supporting aid
7: aid agencies?
0: No, absolutely. The United States and other donors have been really very good to South Sudan and to the World Food Program. We continue to engage with the United States at different levels and continue to receive some funding from the United States through different mechanisms. But absolutely, the level of resources isn't what it was before. We are engaged in trying to broaden the number of partners that we work with and have had many conversations with different member states, including the Republic of China, for example. So we're really trying to make sure that we just don't focus our attention on just those traditional donors that have been very faithful to South Sudan and the World Food Program for decades.
7: Give us a sense of the challenges people in South Sudan are facing at the moment, because in recent months we've been talking about insecurity happening in different parts of the country. Just give us the latest in terms of what's happening on the ground there.
0: Well, let me just give you one statistic. Since the beginning of this year, 36 humanitarian workers have been killed in the line of duty. This is basically what happens here. Sometimes people are on a road, they get ambushed. Sometimes it's warring parties, the opposition and the state. Sometimes it's armed youth who have weapons that are very powerful that just ambush people on their way, just going about their daily business, and they get ambushed. Unfortunately, the number of people who get killed in South Sudan on a daily basis is astronomical. And I think this is something that, you know, the world needs to pay attention to. And we really want the warring parties, and we hope that other member states, including the African Union, will work with the government of South Sudan to bring peace to South Sudan, because without peace, the people of South Sudan will continue to suffer all sorts of challenges, food insecurity, but also others. I think it's not just the World Food Program that is facing difficulties to provide assistance, but other UN agencies and NGOs that are a lifeline to the people of South Sudan are also facing similar challenges.
7: Mutinta Chimuka, World Food Programme's Country Director for South Sudan. We appreciate you coming into our studios here in Nairobi and talking to us.
0: Thank you so much for having me.
7: Wonderful. James, of course, you were a long-time correspondent for the BBC in South Sudan and Sudan. You've covered many of the hunger challenges the country has faced. This feels like it's a recurring story.
1: Yeah, it really is. I mean, in my case, almost 20 years of looking at things like this. I remember meeting people who were grinding up leaves to provide just a tiny bit of nutrition. I was in Eastern Equatoria, probably in 2009. It is recurrent. Part of it, of course, is environmental. We've seen the flooding that has been such a big feature in recent years in parts of South Sudan. But I think, and I don't know if you'd agree, Catherine, you obviously worked a lot in South Sudan, so much of it is political too. When there is conflict, when there are divisions and fighting, that leads to so many of the food problems that the WFP's country director was so eloquently describing just now.
7: Yes, and James, I've covered, you know, displacement crises, hunger crises in different parts of the continent, in Uganda in particular, here in Kenya as well. What really struck me in South Sudan is just how there are few resources. So I'll give you the example of Uganda. When there were lots of South Sudanese refugees coming into Uganda, people were given a plot of land, for example. There were tents, there was food from multiple agencies. I was in South Sudan when the conflict in Sudan began, and there were South Sudanese fleeing into South Sudan at the time. I was just really struck about just how little people had. There was a lack of shelter. People were living out in the open in different parts of towns and cities. There was just very little for them. And as you say there, James, that's also part of the political crisis, but also how remote and difficult to get to some of these parts of the country are.
1: Let's head to Cameroon, where comments by a Catholic bishop urging women to stop pursuing priests has sparked debate. The Bishop of Bayer, Michael Bibi, told worshippers that women and girls should avoid romantic relationships with Catholic priests, arguing that such relationships can contribute to the downfall of some members of the clergy.
2: If a Christian is responsible for the downfall of a particular priest, how do you feel? That is because of your relationship, is because of the type of thing you do with this particular priest that has made this priest to drop out, or that has made this priest not to live his life and live it properly. And most often, some of us are having problems because of the Christians.
8: Well, his remarks have been criticized by some who say they unfairly portray women as temptations rather than as equal members of the church community. One of those critics is the gender advocate and scholar Eileen Tabue, a lifelong Catholic who has written an open letter to the bishop entitled "The Perception That Women Are Distractions in the Church." When we spoke, I started by asking Eileen to summarize her thoughts on the bishop's words.
3: It is very damaging indeed, because it gives the impression that women go to church to seduce priests. It gives the impression that women are not so concerned about their own spiritual life, because based on some of the comments that he made, he said women are the causes of downfall, you know, of priests. To frame women as the cause of downfall of a priest, I thought was too strong and too hard, because it took away responsibility from the priest who took a vow. And so when you say it is the woman that is the cause of the priest's downfall, you're completely keeping the priest away from taking responsibility for vows that he had taken as a priest.
8: I suppose some might argue that if the priest has responsibility, then the women in these cases do too. It should be a shared responsibility, if nothing else. Would you agree with that?
3: Yes, of course, it has to be a shared responsibility, but I take responsibility for myself and my spiritual life as a Christian and not for the priest. I mean, that is my perspective, that if I am a Christian and I choose to be a Christian, I have to take responsibility for my acts. And so the priest also has to take responsibility for his acts. Now, it does not cancel the fact that we may collaborate to support one another. You know, part of the message that the bishop has shared was that Christians should advise and guide priests when they see them doing the wrong things. And that I completely agree with. Let us guide, let us advise. Maybe let us report, you know, to a higher authority if we see a priest doing something that is not okay. But then to say that the cause of the downfall of a priest is a woman, I think I do not agree with that particular part of the message.
8: So what sort of conversations do you think the Catholic Church in Cameroon should be having about priest responsibility, about perhaps the challenges of celibacy?
3: That is a very difficult conversation that needs to be had, because if we look at the way the church is structured and if we look at our culture in Cameroon, we are a very communal kind of people. And so priests are not expected to live separate from the people. They function within communities. They are shepherds. And so they are often invited for birthdays, weddings. I mean, they attend traditional ceremonies. And so they have a very friendly relationship with their Christians. But again, I think that we need to start having a conversation about how do we manage these relationships, or how do we, within the process of training the priests, emphasize on

0: and how they can also be able to draw boundaries. Because, you know, as part of the message, the bishop said women should avoid taking a priest to places they don't have to go to, like bars. And so my question is, the priest is not a child. Nobody forced him to go there. Probably he was convinced to go there, or he wanted to go there and just needed somebody to take him. So I'm sure there are ways in which they can be trained to draw boundaries between themselves and the Christians and the activities that they take part in within the communities.
1: Finally, I wonder what sort of reaction you've had to your comments, to your response to the bishop in the sort of cultural context that you've just been describing.
0: Well, the reaction has been very massive, both negative and positive. I've had a lot of people question the fact that I dared to respond to the bishop in such a manner. And some people said, oh, I did not get the whole message, the bishop's message, and that I only took a part of it and commented on it. And some people said, oh, I was seeking for social media clout. And then I have also had a lot of support from women who, you know, themselves found it a very difficult message. I've had support from priests. I've had support from Christians who have appreciated the fact that I was able to express that point of view. So it's both ways, you know, but the one thing that I want to emphasize is that my message was not an attack on the bishop. My message was a perspective that I wanted to share about the bishop's message and how it could enable priests to hide behind women rather than take responsibility for their acts.
1: The academic and gender activist Eileen Tabue there.
2: You're listening to Newsday from the BBC with James in London and Catherine in Nairobi. A reminder of our headlines. A US court has fined Meta more than $500 million and deemed it a public nuisance in the largest case yet against the social media giant over child safety. And scientists say they've successfully used artificial intelligence to design completely new viruses. Let's get the latest sports news now with Sarah Minai. Hi, Sarah.
3: Thank you, Catherine. Let's start with the latest in the Infantino controversy, and UEFA say a boycott of FIFA competitions remains. On Wednesday, FIFA released a statement saying its management board had reaffirmed their full support for its president, Gianni Infantino. It also said mistakes were acknowledged. The FIFA statement came after the meeting of most of its senior management, who retained their full support for Infantino. The BBC's football reporter Manny Jazmi has been speaking to Jim Boyce, former vice president of FIFA, and started by asking him if he was surprised by this latest FIFA statement.
4: Not surprised. It was obviously what was going to happen. Don't forget, he called a meeting of his senior staff. His senior staff obviously have salaries, obviously have payments to make, and obviously they backed the president. Now, it's interesting because I heard there that Kevin Lemur, who I know very well, Kevin is a first-class, most honest fellow. He, in fact, was a PR to Michel Platini when I was at UEFA. And I see that Kevin wasn't invited to the meeting. That surprises me greatly because he's a most honourable person and someone who I would have very high regard for. But as far as UEFA are concerned, I don't think this is a bluff. I think, as I said, Gianni Infantino has a long way to go to regain the reputation that has been lost. He has 6 months to do so. But the most important thing is that if UEFA go ahead with their boycott of FIFA competitions, it's going to have effect in a couple of months' time, because the Women's World Cup qualifiers, which Northern Ireland are actually involved in, are due to take place in October. So are they going to take place? So Johnny has a lot of work to do to try to get back his credibility.
5: Yeah, there really are just a few days and weeks to sort this out, it would seem. You mentioned those Women's World Cup qualifiers. Before that, even, yes, there's the Women's Under 20 World Cup, which is going to be in,
4: exactly,
5: Poland, which is a UEFA member. So that's in less than a month's time. So we're going to find out quite quickly how serious this threat is.
4: Oh, it appears to be very serious. And obviously, UEFA are now wanting the backing, which I saw they got a week ago, of the 53 countries in UEFA. So I think that they will obviously be very determined that unless they get proper answers, because the World Cup to me is the greatest sporting competition that we can possibly have. Now, FIFA's job is to promote football. It's to promote football for the ordinary average person who wants to go along at the weekend and see his team. And there's no greater honour than seeing your country qualify.

0: for a World Cup. But that last World Cup, the prices in America were crazy. The relationship between Gianni Infantino and Donald Trump was appalling, to be honest with you. The overturning of the red card. I could go on some of the VAR decisions. So FIFA have a lot to do to try to get back the credibility that they need to get back with the associations, especially UEFA.
1: And UEFA have obviously been extremely strong in their criticism of Gianni Infantino and the way FIFA has been run in the last few days, weeks and months and beyond that as well. We also had objections from CONCACAF and the Asian Football Federation when these plans were announced last week, Jim. Do you expect those confederations, UEFA, CONCACAF, the Asian Football Federation, to be talking to each other, coordinating a response in their opposition?
0: I'd be very surprised if they didn't. Now, where I see a problem here is I'm not sure there is a suitable candidate well enough known to challenge Gianni Infantino if it goes to a vote. If it goes to a vote, I still think Gianni Infantino would probably get the numbers that he requires. But that's not the issue here. What's the point in having a vote? What's the point in being president of FIFA if your whole competitions are thrown into jeopardy because of this situation? So, as I say to you, there's a lot of work needs to be done.
2: That was former Vice President of FIFA Jim Boyce speaking there to the BBC's Manny Jasmi. Now to a record-breaking deal for Ivory Coast Yann Diomande. Real Madrid have signed the 90-year-old star from RB Leipzig on a 7-year deal. Diomande was one of football's most in-demand talents this summer after impressing in Germany's Bundesliga last season, scoring 12 goals, providing 8 assists, and then he excelled with Ivory Coast at the World Cup. Madrid will pay $144 million fee plus $10 million in bonuses. And if those bonuses are achieved, well, the deal would represent a record transfer for Madrid. It was more than what was paid for Jude Bellingham in 2023 and for Eden Hazard in 2019. And away from football, Mauritian rider Kimberley Lecour overcame a mechanical failure to win stage 6 of the Tour de France. Switzerland Marlene Roizier still holds the overall lead.
3: Sarah Manai, thank you very much indeed. Let's take a bit of a detour here to the glamorous world of top models and catwalks. And we're going to return here, actually, to South Sudan. For years, the world's youngest nation has been producing some of the world's top international models, like Anok Yeh, Adu Takech and Alec Wek. Currently, 9 of the world's top 50 models, as ranked by a top modelling database, hail originally from South Sudan.
4: And James, despite this status the South Sudanese models enjoy, there are also still challenges, such as visas and access to the international stages. Focus on Africa's Nkechi Ogbonna has been speaking with 19-year-old Chloe Nyanda, an up-and-coming model from Juba.
5: I started modelling when I was 14. When I was living in Nairobi, I saw a dude online. A dude inspired me, actually. I say I want to be like a dude one day. And my things actually became hard through my parents. They actually refused. They don't want me to be a model. They say that I should get married, all this. So I started in Nairobi. They refused. They took me to boarding school. They took me to Juba actually because of modeling, because I do go for training and they don't want those things. So I went to Juba. I started in Juba until my parents told me, if you choose modeling, you better leave our house and you go for your model things. So I left my brother's house. I went and stayed with my auntie. I continued with my modeling there.
6: Since you left home, have you been able to go back home to mend fences with your family? Have they been receptive or they are still upset by your choices?
5: No, they're not happy with me up to today. I don't talk to my family. Most of my family members, like brothers, some uncles, I don't talk to them up to now.
6: Right. But Chloe, talk to me about growing up in South Sudan, right? What has growing up been like, especially for young girls like you?
5: Actually, growing up in South Sudan is not easy. It's not actually easy, let me be honest, because it's not all the families. Some families are really going through a lot. You get married, they're forcing you to a man, a young girl's age of 14. A lot have been forced into marriages, young girls, you know, just because of cows and all this.
6: Chloe, is modeling a way that young girls are hoping to change their circumstances or run away from marriages or, to chase a proper career that they have interest in?
5: Not everyone, actually. Sometimes it's not everyone. Some people love marriages, but to some few of us. So this is where also we can escape marriages. Especially, let me just say an example of me. So actually, me, I don't want to get married. So this is why I choose modeling. So now I'm trying to escape marriage things, but I don't know to other people's opinion. I don't actually know. But to me, I don't want to get married.
6: Right. From what we've seen, right, there are so many models that are coming out from South Sudan. Why is there a huge interest for models from South Sudan specifically?
5: Mostly, basically, on our skin. So we have good skin like South Sudanese. You know, we are very unique. And we also have the height. We have very beautiful girls from South Sudan compared to the rest of the countries. Let me just say, in the industry, we are the one making a lot of money. So big brands that are choosing South Sudanese girls.
6: And then, Chloe, you've spoken about Adut, Anok, Alekwek, and some of those ladies who are hitting runways and have become international stars from South Sudan. What would you say the impact of these ladies hitting those stages have been on young girls like yourself back home in South Sudan?
5: Without them, I could not be a model by now. Maybe I could have not known them. So I could have been married now. So those girls, they actually did well. So they inspired a lot of girls.
6: Let's talk a bit about the challenges. Coming from South Sudan with a dream and a desire to launch on global stages, how has it been accessible for you to these platforms?
5: At first, I was in Juba. And I was having big body. My body was big. So I got a lot of rejection from the agencies. It was in 2024. An agency came, that is, they came to Juba. And I went for casting. And then they told me, you have good skin and also you have looks, but your body is big. So, you know, I worked hard like to grow slim. It's not easy to...
6: Chloe, when you say you worked hard, what kinds of things did you do to lose weight?
5: So I do exercises. I go for running every morning. I also don't eat. I eat small. When I eat lunch, I won't eat supper. I actually grow slim and I got an agency in Paris. So I came last year in December, I came to Kampala. I applied for my visa. My visa was rejected. Actually, right now, it's not me alone. Like new faces right now, like us, are so hard. They're not getting visas because mostly models can, some of us, they can travel and they don't come back. So they go and seek for asylum and they don't come back. So that one is challenging us right now. I have a flight already now. I'm waiting for another visa right now, but I don't know whether they're going to deny again or not, except I don't actually know. So now I'm just praying hard.
4: And that was the up-and-coming South Sudanese model, Chloe Nyanda, speaking to Focus on Africa's Nkechi Ogbonna. She's hoping to make it big like some of the other names, James. Alekwek is one of the best-known models in the world. I guess they have such a big influence in South Sudan.
7: You can definitely see lots of young South Sudanese women hoping to follow in their footsteps. And why not? Sounds like there's a lot of interest from the modelling industry for South Sudanese women.
4: Thank you, James. 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Stay with us if you can.
8: Ted Lasso, the show about an American football coach hired to manage an English soccer team, is back for a fourth season. Hannah Waddingham plays the team's owner, who lures Ted back across the pond to coach a new women's team.
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1: Hello and welcome to Newsday on the BBC World Service with James Cobner in London and Catherine Biarahanga in Nairobi.
2: A judge in the United States has fined Meta, which owns Facebook and Instagram, more than $500 million over child safety and ordered it to change how young people use its platforms. So what could this mean for one of the world's biggest social media companies? We'll hear from a leading technology journalist.
1: We continue to follow reports of unaccompanied minors left in the Spanish exclave of Ceuta following the recent migration crisis there. We'll hear from an aid worker on the ground.
2: The Confederation of African Football, the governing body on the continent, has backed the embattled FIFA president, Gianni Infantino. We'll examine what this means for his chances of holding on to his job.
1: And we'll find out about the latest trade tariffs being imposed by President Donald Trump. That's all after the latest world news.
3: BBC News with Moira Alderson. A judge in the United States has fined Meta more than $500 million over child safety and ordered it to change how young people use its platforms. The company said it had a record of protecting teens online and that it would challenge what it called claims that misrepresent the facts. Bernadette Keogh reports.
4: The judge in New Mexico ruled that Meta had created a public nuisance in the state and instructed the company to change how its platforms function for young users after finding it had harmed children's mental health. As well as the fine earmarked for harm reduction, Meta was ordered to impose a range of youth safety measures, including monthly limits on teens' use of Facebook and Instagram, restrictions on notifications, tighter controls on adult contact with minors, and safeguards for AI chat.
3: Thai police are responding to a shooting at a school north of the Thai capital, Bangkok. Officers say the suspect, a student, has been found dead in a classroom. Local media say at least one person has been killed and several have been injured. Russia is systematically seizing tens of thousands of homes across four regions of Ukraine that it illegally annexed during its full-scale invasion. The BBC has analysed hundreds of publicly available documents outlining how occupying authorities are taking away Ukrainian homes. Olga Robinson reports.
5: Using official documents, we identified more than 34,000 homes which are in the process of being seized. Many of them belong to Ukrainians who have fled the fighting. The practice has been endorsed by the Russian President Vladimir Putin, who signed a law formalising the scheme late last year. To try to get their property back, Ukrainians are required to obtain a Russian passport and to return to occupied Ukraine in person to prove their ownership within 30 days. Ukrainians we spoke to said this was neither safe nor possible. The Russian government said the scheme managed properties whose owners could not be identified or contacted while providing compensation should lawful owners come forward.
3: US researchers say they've used artificial intelligence to design completely new viruses, the first time whole genomes have been successfully designed by AI. The hope is it could revolutionise medicine, leading to new drugs and treatments. But some experts have warned the technology could be used to create new infections. Here's James Gallagher.
6: We already know that generative AI tools have done things like help design new vaccines and helped design new antibiotics for treating drug-resistant infections. But this really feels like quite a significant step up, because now instead of just designing one single compound, one little protein, this is actually the whole genome, the entire genetic code of a virus that is being developed completely from scratch and producing something that is actually viable at the end of it. That is a big step up.
3: BBC News. The Saudi-led coalition supporting Yemen's internationally recognised government says 11 civilians have been injured in a Houthi attack in southwestern Saudi Arabia. A spokesperson said they included seven Saudi nationals, a Yemeni, two Egyptians and a Pakistani. Temeskin Debasai has this report.
7: The attack in Najran marks the most serious cross-border incident in more than 4 years of conflict. It comes 2 days after the Iran-backed Houthis said they had carried out a drone strike on Najran airport. Tensions have escalated in recent weeks, with the group stepping up attacks on Saudi Arabia and Yemen's internationally recognized government amid fears of war spreading across the Middle East. Riyadh has been striking Houthi military sites for weeks since the group imposed a naval blockade in the Red Sea and attacked Saudi tankers and oil facilities.
3: Government and opposition delegations in Venezuela have concluded a first day of talks on a possible political transition. They said they've agreed to hold good faith negotiations. The rare talks in a country that's known 27 years of socialist leadership are backed by the United States, which in January deposed and seized the then leader Nicolas Maduro. Israeli authorities have charged a settler with reckless manslaughter over the killing of the Palestinian activist Oda Hathelin during an incursion into Palestinian land in the occupied West Bank last year. Yinon Levy has also been accused of armed trespass and malicious property damage. He denies all the charges. An Australian aviation crew has carried out a daring midwinter mission to rescue a US expedition member from a station in Antarctica in freezing temperatures and total darkness. The firm SkyTraders responded last Friday to an urgent American request for a medical evacuation, landing a plane on an ice runway at the McMurdo Research Facility. An official said the firm never conducted such an operation so close to the winter solstice in Antarctica. BBC News.
2: Thank you for that news. Hello and welcome to Newsday on the BBC World Service with Catherine Darahanger in Nairobi and James Copnall in London.
4: Coming up, Meta is fined more than $500 million over child safety by a court in New Mexico in the US. We'll find out what it means for the parent company of Facebook, Instagram and WhatsApp. We'll be live in the Spanish exclave of Ceuta to hear about the unaccompanied minors left there after the recent migrant crisis.
2: And African football's governing body, CAF, backs FIFA's president, Gianni Infantino. We'll find out why. You can continue to send us your thoughts on the FIFA controversy. And indeed, on anything else you hear on Newsday, our WhatsApp and text number is +44 77 86 20 50 85.
4: A judge in the US state of New Mexico has fined Meta, the parent company for Facebook, Instagram and WhatsApp, more than $500 million for failing to warn the public about the risks its platforms pose to children. In the largest fine Meta has received over child safety issues, the judge ruled Meta's conduct amounted to a public nuisance by contributing to a severe youth mental health crisis. The fine is in addition to $375 million Meta was ordered to pay in the case in March, accusing it of exposing children to explicit material and online predators. Meta says it will appeal the ruling that has been working to identify and remove harmful content. We're joined now from Los Angeles by the tech journalist Taylor Lorenz. Welcome to Newsday. So this is a huge fine, isn't it? Just explain what the case was focused on specifically and what sort of arguments were put forward by prosecutors.
8: Yeah, well, you know, I think it's notable that New Mexico couldn't find any actual real children that were harmed by Meta products. And so what they did, the state attorney general did, is steal photos of real children from the internet, use those photos to then lure predators, entrap those predators, and then delete the accounts before they promoted it to, you know, before they even told Meta basically about their scheme. So Meta wasn't able to actually remove those predators from the platform. And now the state attorney general has forever linked photos of real human children to online predators permanently because they stole photos of these real children. So this is, I would say, incredibly damaging to children. I cannot imagine anybody that would conduct such a ridiculous kind of scheme cares about the health of children. We know that actually New Mexico is ranked 49th in child welfare out of all 50 states. But, you know, as we all know, there's a lot of sort of public sentiment against Meta. Meta is by far not a very responsible or great company. And so, you know, they sort of did this ridiculous show trial and now they've, you know, come up with this nonsense number of to find them. I don't, you know, Meta's going to appeal and it's ultimately not really based on any evidence other than, again, this scheme that the attorney general came up. So it's all kind of a little crazy.
4: We obviously don't have the details of how this prosecution was handled. And obviously you mentioned the way and this scheme that you say was used by the state attorneys. But in terms of those wider accusations that Meta has faced about child safety, this isn't the only lawsuit the company's facing.
8: Yeah, exactly. So in addition to this scheme that the New Mexico Attorney General engaged in, which is public and people can sort of go read about, you know, what they did there, there was also this case in California that I covered in Los Angeles for claims of social media addiction. In this case, this young woman, Kaylee, she was put on the stand and basically testified that, you know, social media had caused her to have a mental health crisis. This girl had a horrible upbringing, unfortunately, was abused by her mother, and her father abandoned her. Her sister attempted to take her own life. This girl was very troubled for 11 years, asked for help, was not helped, really, and then ultimately later decided to take part in this lawsuit against Meta, which ultimately the jury sort of sided with her. It's also another sad story of a girl being failed repeatedly by these systemic issues in our country that these lawmakers, instead of addressing, are sort of, you know, just doing these show trials against Meta. I don't know that any of this is going to be productive. If anything, Meta will just pay these fines and move along. You know, we're not getting any sort of meaningful tech regulation, and yeah.
1: Yes, because this judgment in New Mexico also comes with requirements for the way that for changes to the way young people are able to use Meta's platform. So what do you think would actually work in terms of keeping young people safe online?
8: Well, we know that the changes New Mexico is asking for are actually going to harm children. We know that these policies, like restrictions on, age-based sort of age verification restrictions and things like this, that the Attorney General has supported, actually lead to the loss of anonymity for young people online, for everyone, not just children online, but everyone, endangering immigrant children, vulnerable children, cutting young people off from crucial communities of support and access to information. Again, as I mentioned, you know, children in New Mexico are suffering. They really don't, you know, they don't have a great record on child welfare. And so these restrictions will cause a great deal of harm. If we actually wanted to crack down on Meta, we would be passing comprehensive data privacy reform. We would be going after them for anti-competitive business practices. You know, we would be doing all these things instead of basically mandating that they cause harm to children. It's frustrating. I speak to a lot of experts for my job, and many, you know, experts that study for this for a living have really condemned these trials because they're not really resulting in any ultimate changes to the business model of big tech.
1: Obviously, it's important to say that there are governments in the world that are now choosing to limit the ages of people who do go online. There is still an ongoing debate, isn't there, about how exactly we keep young people safe online. Taylor Owens, a journalist from Los Angeles, thank you.
8: I just should say there's not a debate in terms of the dangers of identity verification online. And we know that the age verification systems do harm children and adults by removing anonymity from the internet. And that is quite well documented, especially here.
1: But I guess the debate is, at what age should children have access to social media, for example? Taylor Ritz, thank you for joining us on Newsday.
2: Now, let's get the latest from the Spanish exclave Ceuta, where some 70,000 people of the 72,000 who arrived illegally last week have been returned to Morocco. That leaves then around 2,000 migrants who remain in Ceuta, and more than 1,000, perhaps 1,100 of them, are thought to be minors. To tell us more, we can speak to Rick Fernandez, coordinator for No Name Kitchen in Ceuta. That's an independent grassroots civil movement which provides humanitarian aid, including food, hygiene products and medical care, while documenting migrants at European borders. Welcome to the programme. Tell us more then about the minors, the children that you have been able to speak to, perhaps work with in Ceuta over the last few days.
9: Hello, good morning. I'm glad to participate in your program. Yeah, well, the situation in Ceuta is still so tragic. We are witnessing hundreds of minors fending for themselves in the streets. Still, most of them around the shelter for minors, but it is absolutely full. So yesterday we were estimating around 500, 600 minors still outside. And the situation is still quite dramatic, and there are obviously no capacities enough for attending them and trying to make the law applying accordingly to their rights as minors.
2: Just explain that to us. What should they be, what sort of help should they be allowed by the law if it was applied?
9: Yeah, well, I mean, for minors under until 18 years old, it applies. They should be covered by the Minors Prosecution Office, so they should be accessing a shelter, obviously with the accommodation, the allowance, and going into the procedure to determine what are their needs, to go through a individualized process to determine the reasons to stay or not, to understand more the connection with the family in their country of origin. Most of them, they are from Morocco. And then to determine if they are normally transferred to the mainland, where there are different shelters for minors, and normally conduct an asylum procedure. That is what the vast majority, if not absolutely all of them, are asking for.
2: And for the ones who are not receiving help right now, what does that mean for them? Are children sleeping on the streets?
9: Yeah, I mean, that's exactly, as I say, there are hundreds of people that they were in the minor shelter, but this was still, I mean, this is something that has been happening for many years. But now there is like one place that is called the Naves, that is like kind of an old industrial complex. And we have, as I say, hundreds of them with soft blankets, with civil society actors trying to give a hand as much as we can, but absolutely overwhelmed by the situation. And we have hundreds of minors, including many girls, with obviously for us our main concern is the situation of vulnerability. They are so exposed to sexual exploitation in that situation that probably is for us one of the main concerns at this moment. Well, we understand that the Spanish administration and other European partners, they are a little bit overwhelmed as well, because nobody was expecting this situation. But at the same time, we are missing a faster response with more capacities to at least to tackle this situation. The minors should be the priority.
2: And are you able to share some of the conversations, some of the fears, perhaps, of those children that you have been speaking to?
9: Yeah, well, I mean, one of the main words, concept that we are listening these days is fear. You know, people is scared. People doesn't have access to proper information, probably about their rights and what is going to happen with them. So this uncertainty that normally is scaring and terrifying adults, it has incredible psychological consequences on the minors, no? That they feel absolutely lost. They are not developed as persons, you know, to be aware of the consequences of what is going on. And as I say, for us, the main word that we are hearing is fear. And also we can sometimes read it through their eyes, no? They don't have to say, but when you are talking with the girls and they are telling you about the situation in which they are and why they don't want to go to some places or they don't want to stay at some hours in some places, is because they are expressing the threat or the trauma that they are experiencing.
2: Rick Fernandez, coordinator for No Name Kitchen in Ceuta. Thank you very much indeed.
1: You're listening to Newsday from the BBC World Service with James in London and Catherine in Nairobi. A reminder of our top stories today. A US court has fined Meta more than $500 million and deemed it a public nuisance in the largest case yet against the social media giant over child safety. A student has carried out a shooting at a school near the Thai capital, Bangkok, killing himself and at least one other person. Several others are injured. And research shows Russia is systemically seizing tens of thousands of homes in Ukrainian land it occupies.
2: And we're going to look at that story a little bit later on in the programme. First, though, the US President Donald Trump signed an executive order on Thursday that imposes a 15% tariff on imported products made from polysilicon, a crucial material used in semiconductors and solar panels. The order also set minimum import prices on polysilicon and related products. It comes into a national security investigation into the production of the material overseas. Business presenter Davide Guglioni joins us in the studio. And tell us more, why is this different perhaps from other tariffs?
10: Good morning, James. So we've heard a lot about tariffs in the past, but I think today there's two main elements here. So first of all, obviously Trump wants to protect US manufacturers from China's competition, especially when it comes to very low prices that US producers can't really compete with. And they're doing that by introducing minimum prices. So this isn't just, you know, imposing 15% tariffs. But also, it's part of a broader geopolitical strategy to essentially reduce dependency on China, especially when it comes to a key material like that, which is used in the chip industry, which basically means AI. So that's telling us that's part of the global race to be the leader of artificial intelligence.
2: And has there been a response from China?
10: Yes. China was very much ready, and they've already responded by, tightening export controls on drones, but also with other inspections on like a number of imported products. But the thing is, these new rules will not take effect for another 120 days. So in theory, there's still some time for negotiations between China and the US. We'll see.
2: Indeed, we'll watch that closely. Davide, thank you very much indeed.
1: Our sports presenter Sarah Minai joins us now. And Sarah, you have the latest on the football transfer news.
11: Yes, absolutely, Catherine. Any hope that Arsenal had of bringing Vinicius Jr. to the English Premier League looks to be over, at least for now. The Brazil winger has agreed to a new six-year deal with Real Madrid, a deal that will keep him at the Bernabeu until 2032. From Real Madrid to a former Atletico player, Diego Forlan has agreed to become Uruguay's head coach on an interim basis. Forlan takes over from Marcelo Bielsa, who stepped down after Uruguay failed to qualify from the group stage at the World Cup. Meanwhile, Mohamed Salah has officially completed his move to Trabzonspor after passing a medical earlier this week. After leaving Liverpool at the end of last season, Mo Salah signed a two-year deal with the Turkish club, who finished fourth in the Super League. We'll hear from Salah's first words at Trabzonspor in the next hour or so. And the AFL, the Australian Football League, says it did not approve a deal between the club of Geelong and one of their players who had suffered a history of concussion, deal that would allow them to keep playing if the club was protected from future liabilities. No penalties have been handed to Geelong, but the Cats were forced to scrap this arrangement with their unnamed player after it had been widely criticised by the AFL Players Association, former players and coaches in Australia.
1: Sarah, thank you for that update.
2: Sarah, Mo Salah going to Turkey, that wasn't something I would necessarily have predicted. Lots of big players seem to be moving to the Turkish league in recent years, though.
11: Yes, absolutely. It's developing and they're investing massively. The Turkish Federation is investing massively in their local league. No one was expecting Mo Salah to sign really there, to be honest. But in recent years, as you said, a lot of high-profile players who still were fit enough to play in Europe, maybe not at the level of a Liverpool, but still to play in a minor Spanish club or elsewhere in Germany, for example, decided to go to Turkey instead. They also make very attractive deals. They offer a lot of money, and we know the passion in Turkey is there. Stadiums are always full. There were thousands of fans last night to see Mohamed Salah for the first time with his shirt. He was not playing, but he was presented officially, and there were thousands of fans there, and an incredible atmosphere, and that attracts a lot of players as well.
2: Yeah, no, there were incredible scenes and something, as you say, any player would want to play in front of. Sarah Minai, thank you. Now it is 50 years since the long, hot summer of 1976, here in the UK at least, brought us the birth of a musical movement, punk. And marking this moment is a gathering of more than 300 punk bands in Blackpool, a seaside resort in the northwest of England. The Rebellion Festival began in the 1990s, when punk was beginning to fade into history. 30 years on, as the BBC's David Sillitoe has been discovering, Britain's 60-somethings have been rediscovering their disreputable past.
12: Blackpool is today awash in a sea of spiky hair and punk t-shirts, looking slightly tight around some middle-aged midriffs.
13: How long have you had the mohawk?
14: Well, 40 years, near enough.
13: You remain committed to punk?
14: Oh, yes. It's in the blood now.
13: Where are we? What is this?
15: So this is Rebellion, a gathering of punks and like-minded souls from all over the world.
12: And this is Jenny Russell, who helped found this now thriving punk extravaganza.
15: There are probably more punk bands now in the world than there ever was in the 70s and early 80s.
13: Everyone said punk was dead.
15: Not a chance. We sold out in February, which is completely unprecedented.
13: All 8,000 tickets?
15: All 8,000 tickets had gone by February.
13: You are the punk Glastonbury, aren't you?
15: Yeah.
12: Bands that thought it was all over 40 years ago have had an Indian summer as a legion of fans have returned to their roots, with many finally embracing that mohawk hairdo in their 60s.
13: This is your everyday hairdo as well?
16: Yes. I work for the police in Wales, and this is how I go to work every day.
13: How's your pogoing these days?
14: At the minute, it's not very good because I've got an infected toe.
13: How long have you been rocking the mohawk?
17: Today only. Literally, today. I'll be 64 in October.
18: His mum wouldn't allow him to dye his hair.
19: My mum gave me a guilt trip at the age of 17, saying, if you dye your hair, I'll be very upset. And I went, OK, mum. And that was it.
13: And when did you dye your hair? What age?
19: 54.
12: And alongside them, a new punk generation. These are the Dollheads from Las Vegas. And they're already punk veterans.
20: Oh, that was unreal. Seeing people actually singing our songs, like they know who we are. It's just crazy to me.
13: Can I ask what age you were when you started in the band?
21: Six.
12: And then there's someone who was considered too old for punk 50 years ago. Charlie Harper of the UK's Subs. He embraced it in the summer of 1976, and he's still playing.
13: I mean, I'd like to ask your age.
22: 82.
13: People were saying in the late 70s that punk had died.
22: Luckily, all those people who are saying punk's dead are dead.
13: Fifty years after that summer of 76, what is the spirit of punk now?
22: We can say things about governments and stuff, what pop bands will never do. We got freedom. Punk is like a wild animal, it can't be tamed.
12: And retirement? Charlie says the Subs may probably call it a day soon, but he's already got plans for his next band. Sing along. Warhead. Warhead. Warhead. Charlie Harper and punk rock, growing old disgracefully.
2: Yeah, those middle-aged midriffs. That was quite a line, wasn't it, Catherine?
23: That was an iconic line there from that package from David Sillitoe. It paints, an interesting picture in one's mind, I have to say.
2: Are you a punk fan?
23: Not at all, but I was enjoying the music. How about you?
2: No. But I like the package. This is new.
23: Yes.
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0: Progressive and moderate Democrats both had big primary wins Tuesday. Where does the party go from here? On the next Friday News Roundup, analysis from Michigan. Plus, will Republicans turn away from Ohio candidate Max Miller? And why are U.S. weapons stockpiles apparently running out? We round up the week's news next time on 1A. That's 1A, tomorrow morning at 10 on KUER.
2: Hello, welcome to News Today from the BBC World Service with Catherine Berehanger in London and James Cocknell in Nairobi.
23: Yes, one of the leading public officials tasked with fighting the Ebola outbreak in the Democratic Republic of Congo joins us as concerns grow about mounting cases there.
2: And Zambian musicians take centre stage in the country's closely fought elections. First, though, this news.
3: BBC News with Moira Alderson. A judge in the United States has fined Meta more than $500 million over child safety and ordered it to change how young people use its platforms. The judge in New Mexico said Meta could be called a public nuisance as it contributed to a mental health crisis among the young. Meta disputed the judgment. Thai police say at least six people have been killed and 15 injured in a shooting at a school near the capital Bangkok. The suspect, a student, is among the dead, having reportedly shot himself. A heavy police presence remains at the Thepsirin school. Russia is systematically seizing tens of thousands of homes across four regions of Ukraine that it illegally annexed during its full-scale invasion. Ukrainians are required to obtain a Russian passport and return to occupied Ukraine to prove their ownership within 30 days. This is often impossible. Government and opposition delegations in Venezuela have concluded a first day of talks on a possible political transition. They've promised to continue good faith negotiations in search of what they call a democratic and constitutional solution. Washington supports the dialogue. Protesters have clashed with police in the Argentine capital, Buenos Aires, as they gathered to oppose a bill that would overhaul property ownership. Demonstrators carried banners reading, "The homeland is not for sale." The Saudi-led coalition supporting Yemen's internationally recognised government says 11 civilians have been injured in a Houthi attack on a Saudi Arabian border area. Regional tensions have escalated recently, with the Houthis and Riyadh engaging in mutual assaults. The British government's called on council leaders to work with pubs as it wades into a row about potential limits on people drinking while standing up in central London. A spokesman said busy pubs full of people talking to each other were not a nuisance, but British life. BBC News.
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2: Coming up is the Ebola outbreak in the Democratic Republic of Congo, spreading faster than the efforts to stop it. We'll ask that question to one of Africa's leading public health officials. And can musicians in Zambia help swing votes in what might well be hotly contested elections?
23: Those stories and more coming up for you here on Newsday. 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Our text number is +44 7786 20 50 85.
2: We start with what was quite a stark warning from the head of the World Health Organization. Dr. Tedros Ghebreyesus has said the Ebola outbreak in the Democratic Republic of Congo, or at least in the east of the country, is spreading faster than those efforts in place to fight it. And his comments came as health workers responding to the outbreak staged protests over unpaid wages. Nurses and other staff are said to have walked out of several health facilities and demonstrated outside the governor's office in Bunia, the capital of Ituri province, and the epicentre of this current outbreak. They say they've not received their salaries and bonuses since the outbreak was declared in May. There are now over 4,000 confirmed cases for the first time since the start of this outbreak and 1,800 deaths reported so far. So let's head to Brazzaville to speak to Dr. Jean Cassier, head of the Africa CDC, the continent's preeminent health body, who has just returned from Bunia earlier this week. Welcome to the programme. How would you characterise the situation right now?
5: The situation is very serious. And I was in Bunia to listen from communities. After almost 2 months and a half, we didn't really take time to listen from communities. And what I heard from communities, it was my second visit, was the foundation of the new strategy that we discussed with President Tshisekedi on the 5th of August, when Dr. Tedros, Professor Janabi and myself, coming together with a number of partners, came to suggest the new approach. What is this new approach? Is to have what we call the village-centered response plan. Everything now will be at village level. And that one is a great revolution, because we know that we can stop this outbreak when the community is involved.
2: What were the conversations that you had that created the need in your mind for this change in approach?
5: You know, people, they were spreading rumors that this community doesn't want to be part of this outbreak response. This community is led by violence. This is what people, they know. But when I took time to meet more than 100 people coming from villages, from communities, from associations and other organizations, the main message they told me, DG, we want to be involved. Mostly people who are coming here are not from this area. They don't know our language. They don't know our culture. They don't respect us. Now we want to be involved to stop this outbreak. That one was what opened my eyes, and I was so glad to hear that themselves, they want to stop this outbreak by being the main actors of the response.
2: Can you explain a little bit how this new response would work on a village level? Because presumably not every village is going to be able to have a diagnostic centre or the full facilities that you would expect to find in a provincial capital.
5: You know, in Ituri, we have more than 6,500 villages. Each village is well organized. You have around 10 to maximum 20 houses. You have a chief of the village. You have some leaders, even women organization in the village. These are people now will start to be used as community health focus. We'll give them a mobile phone, we'll give them connectivity, we'll train them, we'll give them messages to give to their communities, we'll involve young people, because mostly we need to stop with this burial issue. We need to have the safe and dignified burial. People, they don't have to touch bodies. But we need to respect also cultures of people. And I think by doing that, by giving back responsibility to communities, we know that we can even start to identify those who are having symptoms and to treat them. But that one will be also supported by the free healthcare services. And we got assurance from the government that they will be paying all medical doctors, nurses from public and private area. And they will also make sure that there is no discontinuity of services in terms of medicines and other commodities. And we also said we'll support the school, the opening of the school in September, and to provide also a strong humanitarian approach, plus the cross-border activities with Uganda and all other countries. I'm very confident that with this new approach, we'll win.
2: So let's head to a fictional village 50 kilometres from Bunia. What changes then for someone who is suspected of having Ebola now under the new approach? What would be different from the old regime?
5: We are decentralising the testing. We are putting the testing close to villages. We are also decentralizing the healthcare. As I told you, we'll have the free healthcare services. You know, in DRC, the way the system is organized, a number of villages are coming under what they call the health area, where you have the health centers. We are empowering these health centers. This one will be a massive investment that we are doing. We didn't do that in the past. And we are bringing the digital agenda. And, you know, all of that combined is leading now for the new response plan that is under development. It will be out next week. But to make sure that we'll not be short of money, we also decided to put in place a strong coordination mechanism. We are tracking each dollar that is coming. Currently, we already received 442 million plus the 224 million that the USD announced. It means money is there, but we need to track each dollar, where it's going, what is the impact. I think this is the mechanism that we decided to start to put in place today.
2: Dr. Jean Kaseya, head of Africa CDC, thank you very much indeed.
1: Zambia's elections are being contested against the backdrop of major issues, with the cost of living, unemployment and healthcare remaining top concerns for many voters. But there is something else that always grabs attention in Zambian politics: campaign songs. Local artists take center stage, producing catchy political tracks paid for by political parties. While Zambians have mixed views about the practice, one thing is clear. People embrace these songs, dancing to them and weaving them into everyday life on the campaign trail. The BBC's Dingdaba Jonah Buyoya reports.
4: When elections are around the corner in Zambia, there's one thing that's guaranteed to get the whole country moving. And we're not just talking about the ballot boxes. We're talking music. In this country, campaign season doesn't just come with speeches and manifestos, it comes with bangers as well. Proper dance floor anthems that turn political rallies into the biggest parties in town. In fact, people actually look forward to these political songs, like these young men from Lusaka in Zambia.
6: They do make us feel nice, poor.
4: Why does this work so well here? Well, Zambia is a youthful music-loving country. A catchy tune spreads like wildfire. It makes complex messages simple, fun, and memorable.
7: Most of the messages in the songs do speak to me, so that's why I listen to them.
4: The other truth is, music pulls huge crowds and gets people talking and dancing. Here is Brian Wembia, president of the Zambia Association of Musicians.
8: So when you have a conversation with an ordinary Zambian artist today about why they have made the decision to rally behind political parties, most of them are saying it's a business opportunity that only comes once in 5 years.
4: Of course, even beyond just Zambia, music has long been a vital force in African politics as a tool for resistance, mobilization, unity, education, and critique. As African nations fought for freedom from colonial rule, music became a unifying force and expression of national pride. But in Zambia, it has been a part of election campaigns from as far back as the 80s. In the past decade, however, it has become stronger and much more commercial. It's so much of a big deal in Zambia that in the 2026 election, even Tanzanian artist Harmonize joined in the fanfare, producing a song for a presidential candidate there. Some people, however, are not very impressed by this. They believe that artists have a huge influence which must be handled responsibly and not sold to the highest bidder.
21: So of which them, they are benefiting from the money, but people now be deciding because their favorite artist is singing for a particular part, so they'll follow in that line instead of them reasoning according to their own understanding.
4: Dreams is one of the many artists doing political songs, and he's getting both backlash and praise.
25: It's not like I'm advancing an idea that seeks to exterminate the very existence of our own people. It's a business choice, and we cannot demonize the fact that an artist has been contracted by, you know, a named political party for a service.
4: As the debates rage on, one thing's for sure. In Zambia, music energizes rallies and reflects shifting politics.
23: And that was the BBC's Dingin Daba Jona Buyoya reporting there. Well, as well as the campaign songs, James, you also have the musicians who have to dance, politicians, political candidates who have to dance along some of these songs. One of my favorites was former Liberian president George Weah dancing to the Booger Challenge by Kiz Daniel. Do you have any favourites?
2: Well, I saw Omar al-Bashir in Sudan dance an awful lot. I'm not going to comment on whether he's my favourite politician or not, but he would dance, shake his stick, his ceremonial stick, at every possible opportunity up on stage. So, yeah, something about politicians and crowds. They get going, don't they?
23: They do indeed.
2: Now, one question that has loomed larger than most in the world of sport this week, and perhaps beyond, is whether Gianni Infantino still has the support of the various FIFA federations and confederations. European football's governing body, UEFA, has led the criticism of him in the wake of his controversial plan to sell stakes in FIFA's global competitions to private investors.

0: You think Infantino got reinforced in his position after the meeting that happened here in Rabat? We don't have really any major details on how discussions went in, but I've been told that there was a lot of honesty and that Infantino has reconsidered mainly the project of FFE that started all this controversy a couple of days ago. But I think the backing up from Africa, from CAF to Infantino, was no secret, but it needed some time to get in place. First, there was a backing from major figures in the CAF executive committee. And yesterday, you have talked, James, about the statement from CAF calling unanimously to fall in line behind Infantino.
1: And how significant is that, do you think, for Mr. Infantino? Does that, for example, mean that he's likely to stay in his job despite the pressure from UEFA and others?
0: I think it is. I think to this point, even if UEFA really clearly doesn't trust or doesn't think that Infantino is the way forward, I don't think UEFA or the rest of the world has got any credible candidate to go in the face of Infantino. Infantino has put in place during his 11 years tenure now a very, let's say, efficient system of distributing FIFA money through the program Forward, especially in Africa. And you could see that even after the proposition of FFE, there wasn't any criticism in Africa. Rather, let's take time and see what happens. And I think he's got, politically, he's still very popular, despite once again, what happened, especially during the World Cup, which put several blows to Infantino's image.
1: It occurs to me that, as we've been saying, that support from CAF for Mr. Infantino is so significant. Of course, every country's federation gets to vote in terms of who is the next FIFA president. Is there a case that CAF should be asking for more in return for its support, that the backing it's according to Mr. Infantino is something that could bring more to the continent?
0: Yeah, absolutely. I agree with you. I think CAF should have more strong opinions of itself. And there is no secret that the FIFA president Infantino has put CAF through so many changes, first by appointing secretary generals from FIFA, Fatma Samoura first, and then the very strong, powerful Vera Motsepe Omba. But, caring is acting. Caring is giving a bit more. I shall remind you that, for example, FIFA was talking about $1 billion throughout Africa to build stadia. This never really materialized.
1: Indeed.
0: And I think if Infantino really cares about Africa, he should do more.
1: I mean, Elamri, thank you very much indeed. Speaking to us live there from Rabat, the capital of Morocco.
2: Now let's have a look at the other sports news now with Sarah Minai. Hi, Sarah.
3: Hi, Catherine. Hi, James. A record-breaking deal for Ivory Coast Yann Diomande. Real Madrid have signed the 90-year-old star from RB Leipzig on a 7-year deal. Diomande was one of football's most in-demand talents this summer after impressing in Germany's Bundesliga last season, scoring 12 goals, providing 8 assists with Leipzig, and then excelling with Ivory Coast at the World Cup this summer. Madrid will pay a $144 million fee plus $10 million in bonuses, and if those bonuses bonuses are indeed achieved, well, the deal would represent a

0: record transfer for Madrid, more than what they paid for Jude Bellingham in 2023 and for Eden Hazard in 2019. In the meantime, the news of Diomande's signing came on the same day Real Madrid announced Vinicius Jr. has agreed to a new six-year deal with Real that will keep the 26-year-old at the Bernabeu until 2032. Here's the BBC Spanish football reporter Elizabeth Conway.
1: It's not a surprise to Real Madrid fans, but it has taken 18 months of talking and negotiating. We knew he was open to joining Arsenal if a deal wasn't able to get over the line, but we now know the Brazilian winger is staying at the Bernabeu, and what an interesting dynamic that will be with Jose Mourinho, his new manager, and Vinicius Jr. really cementing his place and his legacy at Real Madrid.
0: That was the BBC's Elizabeth Conway, and it looks, James, like this contract extension has ended any transfer talk with Arsenal. Dare I ask you if that would have been a bit of a dream signing for as an Arsenal fan on the left wing, replacing Martinelli, for example?
2: Yeah, I think lots of Arsenal fans were dreaming. I mean, it always was a possibility that he was going to re-sign with Real Madrid, biggest club in the world, basically. But yeah, we certainly had our hopes up for a bit. He's exactly the kind of marquee signing that Arsenal, I think, and Mikel Arteta in particular, really want to elevate the attack, because we won the Premier League. Can I say that again? We won the Premier League last season with a very.
0: But you want to win the Champions League.
2: We want to win the Champions League and hopefully win the Premier League again. And yeah, we had a very strong defence. Now perhaps we need to get that kind of explosive offensive talent that Vinicius Jr. would have represented. But hey, we'll move on, we'll get someone else, let's hope, and keep going.
0: Well, you have to, because Leandro Trossard left as well, so you definitely have to find someone on the left wing with Martinelli. The BBC understands Real are also targeting Manchester City and World Cup winner Rodri, but in his case, Jose Mourinho's side is facing fierce competition from rivals Barcelona. From Real Madrid to a former Atletico player, Diego Forlan has agreed to become Uruguay head coach on an interim basis. Forlan takes over from Marcelo Bielsa, who stepped down after Uruguay failed to qualify from the group stage at the World Cup. And in response to a FIFA statement backing Gianni Infantino, European football's governing body, UEFA, have said in a statement of their own that the backing doesn't change anything, and the World Cup boycott was still on the table for European teams. And for more football news from the BBC, as ever, head online to bbc.com/football.
2: Sarah and I, thank you very much indeed. I wanted to read you some of the reactions we've been getting into our stories, including in relation to main headlines. US court has fined Meta more than $500 million and deemed it a public nuisance in the largest case yet against the social media giant over child safety. We did have a message in on that from Amir from Sudan, who says, "We thought we were using social media. In reality, social media was learning to use us. By feeding on our personal data, algorithms gradually reshaped our decisions, our values, and even our identity, while the bonds of family quietly faded into the background. The question is no longer whether technology has changed our lives," Amir says, "but whether it has changed us." And one more headline for you. At least 7 people have been killed in a shooting at a school near the Thai capital, Bangkok. The suspect, a student, is among them.
3: Now let's have a look at another tech story and a very interesting science story out of the US, where researchers say they've used artificial intelligence to design completely new viruses. The first time whole genomes have been successfully designed by AI. And AI had already been used to develop new antibiotics and vaccines, but not to construct the entire genetic code of a virus. The work was performed at Stanford University, with the AI tools trained using DNA from a range of organisms. Well, let's now speak to our health and science correspondent, James Gallagher. And James, just tell us, how will this work?
4: Okay, so if you think about some of the tools, AI tools that we already use, what are known as like the large language models, things like ChatGPT and others, what they do is they learn to spot the patterns of basically a really fancy form of predictive text that if you have a sequence of words, it knows what the next word in that sequence is most likely to be. Now, instead of learning English or language, this AI tool has been studying DNA to learn the code of life, the language of life. DNA. And what it does is when you tell it, you prompt it in roughly the same way, you say you want to design this type of virus, it then produces the stream of genetic code that then is what it thinks is something that will be functional in the real world. And that is an incredibly difficult and challenging feat to do, because just one mistake somewhere in there could render the entire thing not viable. So what they did is they were trying to work on a specific type of virus. This isn't a virus that could infect people or animals or plants. It's something known as a phage. And what they do is they infect bacteria. The AI produced about 300 designs that the team took to the laboratory, and they actually manufactured in the laboratory and then test them to see if they would work. And on 16 occasions, it did.
3: It did. And what's been the reaction to this?
4: You've got two sides of it, and it depends whether you see the positives or the negatives in all of it. So on the positive side of things, people have described this as like a major turning point in science, the moment that you can actually design biology in a computer and then make it real and design things that exist outside of nature. And that could have huge potential positive implications in things like medicine and healthcare. You mentioned antibiotics. You could also design vaccines in this way, design new forms of antibodies that can be used as immune therapies. You could design these kinds of viruses that infect bacteria that could potentially treat infections. The potential here for being able to understand and use AI for a medical purpose is huge. But at the same time, people look at this and go, well, you managed to successfully design these viruses that infect bacteria. How much harder is it really for you to do something similar that could infect people? And could this lead to new types of infections and new types of viruses if people were to use this kind of software maliciously? And you have biosecurity experts coming out today saying that this asks really urgent questions about how we make sure this technology is used without causing catastrophic harm.
3: And James, briefly, are there any broader challenges with this innovation?
4: I suppose, interestingly, one of the bigger challenges is not necessarily in terms of the AI now, it's in the capacity of whether scientists can actually interpret and use what the AI is producing. Because as you produce, like, you might be able to get these really long strings of genetic code. And actually what they have done here has been really quite simple. It's about relatively simple. Anyway, it's about 5,000 letters of genetic code long in order to make one of these tiny viruses. If you're going to do something on a much bigger scale, then actually the capacity to do that in the lab is actually what's going to limit this technology in the short term.
3: James, thank you very much. That's our health and science correspondent, James Gallagher. And just to say, if you do want to read more on this story, you can find it on the BBC News website or app. You're listening to Newsday on the BBC World Service with James and Catherine. Stay with us if you can.
5: Ted Lasso, the show about an American football coach hired to manage an English soccer team, is back for a fourth season. 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

0: This is 90.1 KUER Salt Lake City. KUEU Logan, KUHU Monticello, KUXU in Monroe, KUOU Roosevelt, KUQU Enoch, and KUCU in Ephraim.
1: Hello and welcome to Newsday on the BBC World Service with James Copner in London and Catherine Bjarahanga in Nairobi.
2: A judge in New Mexico in US has fined the social media giant Meta over $500 million for its failure to warn the public about the dangers its platforms pose to children.
1: It's the largest ruling against the company over child safety. We hear from one mother who lost her daughter what she describes as internet harms.
2: A BBC investigation has found Russia is seizing tens of thousands of homes across four regions of Ukraine it annexed during its invasion.
1: Gianni Infantino fights on as FIFA president, but is a future challenge to his leadership still possible? We'll look at what support for him is like in the Americas. That's all coming up after the latest world news.
3: BBC News with Govinda Gill. Thai police say six people, including teachers and students, have died in a shooting at a school north of the capital, Bangkok. At least 15 others were injured. Police said the shooter, a 14-year-old student, is also dead. Jonathan Head is in Bangkok.
4: Shots were reported from the secondary school on the outskirts of the capital, Bangkok, just after 10 o'clock in the morning. Video from the scene showed staff rushing children out of the classrooms and police officers trying to find the gunman. According to the police, he was a 14-year-old student at the school who opened fire on teachers and fellow pupils before taking his own life. The injured were treated by paramedics before being taken by ambulance to hospital. This shooting follows another at a school in southern Thailand in February. That incident raised questions which will now surely be asked again about the easy availability of guns in Thailand.
3: A judge in the United States has fined Meta more than $500 million over child safety and ordered it to change how young people use its platforms. The penalty is the largest levied against the parent company of Instagram and Facebook for harm and addiction. Meta said it had a record of protecting teens online and would challenge what it called claims that misrepresent the facts. It's not Meta's first lawsuit of its kind, as Stephanie Prentice explains.
5: In March, we saw a case in Los Angeles, Meta lost. That was brought by a young woman. She sued Meta and YouTube over her childhood addiction to social media. But this latest phase in New Mexico, it's just particularly interesting because really it's suggestive of an attitude shift when it comes to accountability for those big tech companies. It's been seen as similar to how governments in the past might have tackled a tobacco manufacturer or environmental polluter. So the result of that appeal will be very interesting.
3: Russia is systematically seizing tens of thousands of homes across four regions of Ukraine it illegally annexed during its full-scale invasion. The BBC has analysed hundreds of publicly available documents outlining how occupying authorities are seizing homes. Olga Robinson reports.
6: Using official documents, we identified more than 34,000 homes which are in the process of being seized. Many of them belong to Ukrainians who have fled the fighting. The practice has been endorsed by the Russian President Vladimir Putin, who signed a law formalizing the scheme late last year. To try to get their property back, Ukrainians are required to obtain a Russian passport and to return to occupied Ukraine in person to prove their ownership within 30 days. Ukrainians we spoke to said this was neither safe nor possible. The Russian government said the scheme managed properties whose owners could not be identified or contacted while providing compensation should lawful owners come forward.
3: World News from the BBC. Government and opposition delegations in Venezuela have concluded a first day of talks on a possible political transition. They said they've agreed to hold good faith negotiations in search of a political, peaceful and constitutional solution. The rare talks in a country that's known 27 years of socialist leadership are backed by the United States. US police say a man has confessed to starting a wildfire which has destroyed 800 buildings near the northwestern city of Spokane. He was arrested earlier this week. The blaze has devastated entire neighborhoods and forced the evacuation of more than 60,000 residents. Pacific Island foreign ministers meeting in Fiji have failed to agree on a joint statement condemning China's test of a nuclear-capable missile in the region in July. New Zealand's envoy, Winston Peters, said most of the 18 member states supported a statement expressing concern, but two declined to back it. The British government has called on council leaders to work with pubs as it wades into a row about potential limits on people drinking while standing in London. A spokesman for the Prime Minister, Andy Burnham, said busy pubs with standing people were just British life. Tyler Dunn reports.
7: Cheers.
8: Andy Burnham's made no secret about his passion for pubs, posting videos on social media of him pulling pints and eating bar snacks. Now, Number 10 is attempting to call time on a row about whether pubs should deter drinkers from standing at the bar. Westminster City Council, which oversees London's popular Soho nightlife district, has published a draft set of policies encouraging bar staff to put out tables and chairs in place of space to drink standing up. The Conservative leader of the authority has insisted there is no plan to ban vertical drinking, saying the policy is out for consultation.
3: That's the latest BBC News.
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2: Coming up, we'll hear about a $500 million fine for a social media giant, and we have a BBC investigation into Russia's seizure of tens of thousands of homes in Ukraine. And we'll continue exploring the pressure on FIFA's boss, Gianni Infantino. This half hour, we'll find out about views in South America.
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2: A judge in the US state of New Mexico has fined Meta, the parent company for Facebook, Instagram and WhatsApp, more than $500 million for failing to warn the public about the risks its platform posed to children. In the largest fine Meta has received over child safety issues, the judge ruled Meta's conduct amounted to a public nuisance by contributing to a severe youth mental health crisis. Meta says it will appeal the ruling and it has been working to identify and remove harmful content. The fine is in addition to $375 million Meta had been ordered to pay in a previous lawsuit, accusing it of exposing children to explicit material and online predators.
1: Well, I've been speaking with Juliana Arnold, an online safety advocate and co-founder of Parents Rise. Her teenage daughter, Coco, died in New York in 2022 from what Juliana says was an illegal and fake pill Coco got from someone she had met on social media. I started by asking her for her reaction to the court's decision.
9: This is such a great step, you know, a first step in accountability. But obviously for me as a mother who lost my child to social media harms, it's obviously, you know, very bittersweet. But it is finally feels good to know that the court didn't just say Meta failed kids. You know, it put a number on it, and $567 million has meaning. And the fact that the judge found Meta knowingly built the products, you know, that harmed our children, and then just treated the harm as a cost of doing business like it didn't care, really felt a little bit like a little bit of justice being done and showing that we're moving in the right direction of holding these companies accountable for the harm that they're doing to our children.
1: Now, the harm social media has on youngsters, for you, is very personal.
9: Yes.
1: Just explain what happened to your daughter, Coco.
9: It's beyond personal. No, my daughter, Coco, was a funny and bright and active young woman and still growing into herself, like, you know, all teens, and figuring things out. And she had had a very difficult relationship with social media and the design of the platforms and the dopamine hits that she would receive with the likes and the scrolling videos and the autoplay really kept her glued to her phone. And she went in the downward cycle of more depression and anxiety and, you know, retreating from her friends and all the things she was doing. And then when she just turned 17, a stranger that was on Instagram approached her and befriended her, groomed her, and then lured her to meet him, saying that he wanted to give her a Percocet for her anxiety. And it wasn't Percocet, it was fentanyl. And so she died of fentanyl poisoning. So that's why it's important, because in addition, they found that not only were these kids just harmed by, you know, the algorithms and the features, but they were also exposed to predators by design. And this ruling found that, you know, Meta's platforms facilitated, you know, adult to child sexual exploitation and sextortion because of the insufficient safeguards and how the recommendation algorithm, you know, itself operated. So that is huge for me, because there's so many predators that are online that are able to reach our children, and that just can't be.
1: Just talk to us about how the families that you have been supporting have been affected and how they're likely to react to a ruling like this.
9: Obviously, we'll never get our children back. Nothing will ever be the same. We faced the worst situation anyone could find, and the pain is daily. But knowing that we can protect other children and that finally we're being heard is going to be very, I think, inspiring for these families who are working so hard to make these companies accountable to building and designing platforms that are not addictive for our children and harming their mental and physical health. So I think this shows us that, you know, we are moving in the right direction, and that this is the first of a number of trials that are going to be happening here in the U.S. over the next couple of years.
1: Part of the ruling includes new youth safety measures to be introduced. Are you hopeful that these will come into place and help reduce the harm to children and young users?
9: Yes. I mean, some of the things that they're requiring that Meta change are things that we've been fighting for years and are sitting in a document in Washington, D.C., in legislation that we have also been supporting for years. So this will also help our case and help us use this to push our Congress to pass laws that will keep these companies accountable. And August 12th, there will be a court case starting in Oakland, California, where the attorney generals of the states of California, Colorado, Kentucky, and New Jersey are also suing Meta for their negligence and for the similar situations that they found in the New Mexico case.
1: That was Juliana Arnold speaking to me from Los Angeles. And just a reminder of Meta's response. In a statement, it said, "We work hard to keep people safe on our platforms and have been transparent about the challenges of identifying and removing bad actors and harmful content. We remain confident in our record of protecting teens online and will continue to defend ourselves against claims that misrepresent the facts." Let's now bring in our business presenter, Davide Ghiglione, to help us understand what this amount means for a company like Meta. So this $567 million fine is in addition to the $375 million fine Meta was handed back in March. Sounds like a lot of money. How does it square up with Meta's size and profits?
7: Well, Catherine, from a financial point of view, this is really not a lot for Meta. We know, I mean, this amount sounds huge for normal people, but for a company of that size, this is really just a drop in the ocean, we can say. Just to give you a couple of numbers, Meta's annual profit in 2025 was about $60 billion. So that means that this fine is not even 2% of that. And on top of that, Meta was already expecting, you know, to spend some money on lawsuits. They had set aside $2.4 billion already for legal costs. So, again, this is just a drop in the ocean from a financial point of view for them, and they were ready to pay that amount of money.
1: A drop in the ocean. So what's the bigger issue for Meta here?
7: So, obviously, the real impact, we can't really see it yet because it's expected to come from the changes which have been imposed by the judges. So Meta has been ordered to make, to make some changes on how teenagers are accessing their social media platform, which basically means that they'll have a restricted access, they'll have limitations. So this will have an impact on the amount of time teenagers spend on social media, which is what basically ultimately matters to investors, because social media companies want us to spend as much time as possible on there.
1: Davide, thank you. That's our business presenter, Davide Ghiglioni.
2: This is Newsday on the BBC World Service, coming to you live with Catherine in Nairobi and James in London. And a BBC Verify investigation has found that Russia is seizing tens of thousands of homes across four regions of Ukraine it annexed during its invasion. The Russian government says the scheme is part of the legal framework for integrating the reunited regions into the Russian system. Well, BBC Verify's Olga Robinson is with us now. Good morning and welcome to you. What exactly did you find?
10: Good morning. We have combed through hundreds of official documents published by Moscow-installed authorities across four occupied regions of Ukraine, and we have identified more than 34,000 homes which are currently in the process of being seized, and many of them belong to Ukrainians who have had to flee the fighting. And it works effectively like this. Properties are declared ownerless by Moscow-installed officials, and then they are gradually transferred to local authority, and then they could be from there allocated to Russian passport holders only. And this practice is not just some local initiative in the occupied Ukraine. It's been officially endorsed by Russian President Vladimir Putin, who signed a law late last year formalizing the scheme across all occupied Ukraine.
2: Do you know a little bit more about the homes itself, typically? I mean, were they occupied? Were these places that the residents had fled and they were standing empty?
10: Well, in some cases, it's a combination of things. From documents, we can't see if houses were empty or who the actual owners are. But from speaking to Ukrainians, we know that in many cases, these are people who have fled or have refused to take the Russian passport and don't want to register their property in Russia. But very often, these are just normal, you know, homes, residential homes, summer houses, flats, and just individual homes.
2: Okay. And have you been able to speak to any of the people who have lost their houses?
10: Yes, we have spoken to a few people who have been affected by the scheme or are facing the prospect of losing their house. And they say that once their property is on the ownerless list, it's pretty much all but gone, in their opinion, because in order to try to get the property back, Ukrainians are required to obtain a Russian passport, return to occupied Ukraine in person to prove their ownership rights. And that means going through grueling security checks at the Moscow Sheremetyevo airport, which are known as filtration. And they have to do all that within just 30 days. So Ukrainians we spoke to say they feel it's neither safe nor possible for them to return. So a few of them, they're almost come across as resigned to the idea that their homes are lost.
2: Is there some hope, at least among these people, that the war might end at some point, and then after that they would be able to reclaim what is theirs?
10: Well, one person we spoke to, they said that they hope that the only way for them to try and get their property back is to wait for Ukrainians to retake the territory. But they also feel like it's very unlikely to happen anytime soon. So they live in hope, some of them, but also they don't think that it's necessarily something that's going to happen very time soon. And I think it's very important to understand that the experts we spoke to as part of the investigation say that the whole scheme is part of much wider efforts to Russify these areas, to kind of instill Russian control of them, and that they're meant to make it harder for Ukrainians to reintegrate these areas should they even retake the territories in future. And at the same time, it's also meant to create the impression domestically in Russia that Russia is there to stay in this territory. So we did put this all to the Russian government, and they said that the scheme merely manages properties whose owners cannot be identified or contacted, while providing for compensation should lawful owners come forward.
2: That idea of attempting to Russify the area is an interesting one. Are there, I know this hasn't been the focus of your investigation, but are there other examples of that that come to mind?
10: Can't think of any other examples off the top of my head, but the legal experts we spoke to, they said it would most likely constitute a war crime, regardless of whether Putin signed the law to kind of legalize it in Russia or not.
2: Okay, and I know you've looked into a similar scheme in Mariupol. Does that provide a sort of blueprint for all this?
10: Yes, last year we looked at mass seizures of residential properties in the occupied city of Mariupol. And at that point, we thought we were just scratching the surface, really, because we knew similar schemes were happening across occupied Ukraine. And at that point, we found just in Mariupol at least 5,700 homes in the process of being seized. And since then, we've managed, so it's slightly over a year later, we found 10,000 homes more. So the process pretty much continues, and it's very similar scheme has been formalized by Putin and his law. And Mariupol generally, according to our data, is the epicenter of seizures, and that's because it was just so heavily damaged during Russia's siege in the first few months of the full-scale invasion.
2: Olga Robinson from BBC Verify, thank you very much indeed.
1: You're listening to Newsday from the BBC with James in London and Catherine in Nairobi. A reminder of our headlines. At least 7 people have been killed in a shooting at a school near the Thai capital, Bangkok. The suspect, a student, has been found dead. We'll be live with our correspondent in Bangkok in about 10 minutes' time, so do stay with us for that if you can. And as we reported, a US court has fined Meta more than $500 million and deemed it a public nuisance in the largest case yet against the social media giant over child safety. Let's get the latest sports news now with Sarah Minai. Hi, Sarah.
11: Hi, Catherine. Hi, James. European teams could still boycott competitions, including the World Cup, as UEFA says FIFA's defense statement of its president Gianni Infantino, quote, does not change anything. European governing body UEFA said in a statement it has lost its confidence in Infantino despite the World Cup plan being aborted. End of the group stage in the women's AFCON. 8 countries have been eliminated from the competition taking place in Morocco. In Group D, where 3 teams could still hope for a qualification, Cameroon finished top and will play Nigeria in the quarterfinals. Thanks to a draw 1-1 with Mali, Ghana also progressed to the next stage. The Black Queens will face the surprise Malawi in the quarterfinals. Malawi, who's living a fairy tale, making their first ever WAFCON appearance. Malawi finished top of the Group C and eliminated African powerhouse that is Zambia. And in the English Premier League, Mickey van der Ven is close to agreeing a new 5-year deal with Tottenham. The Netherlands international defender joined in 2023 on a 6-year agreement that runs until 2029. But the BBC understands he was reconsidering his future in North London before the appointment of Roberto De Zerbi. The arrival of the Italian manager in March, who helped keep Spurs in the English Premier League, is understood to have been crucial in Van der Ven's decision to seek an extension at Spurs.
2: So, I thank you. We actually had a message in from Mamadou Diallo in Providence, Rhode Island in the US, asking for more news about the Women's Africa Cup of Nations. So there you go. Thanks very much indeed for that. And we're going to stick with sports and the pressure on the FIFA boss Gianni Infantino following the backlash over his plans to sell a stake in FIFA events, including the World Cup, to private interests. As Sarah is saying, European football's governing body UEFA is still saying it might boycott FIFA competitions. But other continental federations have been less inclined to oppose Mr. Infantino's continued leadership of FIFA. After a meeting on Thursday, African football's governing body CAF reaffirmed its support for Mr. Infantino, and CONMEBOL, the governing body of South American football, whose nation has won a total of 10 World Cups, it said it welcomed FIFA's decision to withdraw the controversial proposals, but refuted the idea that a Congress should be convened to vote on Mr. Infantino's future. So let's find out a little bit more with our South America football expert, Tim Vickery. Hi, Tim. Good morning to you.
12: Hello.
2: How do you interpret then CONMEBOL's statement?
12: Well, what South America wants is a 64-team World Cup in 2030. That's because it's the centenary of the competition. South America wanted to host it. That the competition was given to Spain, Portugal, and Morocco. But in a kind of bizarre compromise, There is one game taking place in Uruguay, one game taking place in Argentina, and one game taking place in Paraguay. That's with a 48-team tournament. So South America has been behind the push to 64 in order to stage more games, in order to spread the costs of the improvements they need to make in stadium and infrastructure over more games to make it more cost-effective from a South American point of view. So South America kept very quiet last week, trying to work out how can we win? How can we get our objective of a 64-team World Cup in 2030? Is it by staying with Infantino, or is it by opposing Infantino? This really, I think, is a version of the dilemma that a lot of the federations outside Europe are facing. We know that Europe has a protest position, but does it have an alternative proposal? Does it have anything to offer the other continents? Europe has 55 members in FIFA's 211 membership. It's one nation, one vote. So in order for Europe's protest to become a change, a proposal, there has to be some kind of program. And so far, we haven't been seeing this from Europe. So I think many of the nations around the world, and we've clearly seen that from Africa, now perhaps from South America as well, they probably fear Europe much more than they fear Infantino.
2: Yeah, I was going to ask about that. And so South America obviously don't have the number of votes that the European federations do. Right. Does that make it then politically tricky for them as they have to sort of assess the lay of the land before taking a decision?
12: Indeed, yeah. They only have 10 votes. So in numerical terms, they're not significant at all. Oceania has 11. But amongst those 10 votes, you've got big footballing nations such as Brazil and Argentina, who supply some of the greatest players to the World Games. So it has a little bit of leverage there. But you can see here, and for students of politics, it really is it's a wonderful situation, because FIFA's One Nation, One Vote came in long before the United Nations, even before the League of Nations, Europe, when it invented the notion of One Nation, One Vote at the start of the 20th century, really wasn't thinking of a post-colonial world, of the possibility of a post-colonial world. So Europe has always been worried by the idea of losing control. It has lost control. Because of this, the FIFA president has an enormous power of patronage. And the FIFA president changes less often than the Pope. We only had four FIFA presidents in the last 65 years. So even with Infantino almost self-destructing last week, he still remains in a relatively strong position.
2: Yeah. Do you think there will come a time when South American nations will push for one of their own to run FIFA? We could have had, of course, a Brazilian for many, many years and Havelange, but will South America think it's our turn again?
12: Well, Havelange, and it was his victory over the English Stanley Rouse in 1974, that really pushed football in new directions. It was Havelange who put together this alliance, just the 10 nations of South America with Africa and significant parts of Asia. The FIFA membership had changed enormously by 74 when Havelange won. Europe then, by then, was only a third of the membership. It's hard to see at the moment South America providing another kind of league leader figure such as Havelange. And it's interesting that the last two FIFA presidents have continued in the Havelange vein, despite being European. That's Sepp Blatter and now Gianni Infantino, who are Europeans, live in Europe, but their power base is very much the global south. Mm. Now, Infantino came out of the World Cup with his status as a protector of the global south tainted by his subservience to the Trump regime and the Trump regime's immigration policy in the World Cup. And I think one of the explanations for his scheme to provide money for the global south immediately through this investment project, one of his motivations was to shore up his base in the global south.
2: Tim Vickery, thank you very much indeed. This is Newsday.
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14: Ted Lasso, the show about an American football coach hired to manage an English soccer team, is back for a fourth season. Hannah Waddingham plays the team's owner, who lures Ted back across the pond to coach a new women's team.
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2: The school shooting in the outskirts of the Thai capital Bangkok has left at least seven people dead. Our correspondent in Thailand will bring us the very latest.
1: And we'll speak to a leading children's charity concerned about child migrants, the crossover from Morocco to Spain last week. That's after the latest news.
3: BBC News with Govinda Gill. There's been a school shooting near the Thai capital, Bangkok. Police say seven people have died, including four teachers, the 14-year-old student who was the perpetrator, and two of his grandparents who are said to have been found dead at his home. At least 15 were injured trying to escape. A US judge has fined Meta more than $500 million over child safety and ordered it to change how young people use its platforms. The judge said Meta could be called a public nuisance, alleging it had a role in harming mental health. Meta disputed the judgment. Russia is seizing tens of thousands of homes in four regions of Ukraine it has illegally annexed. Ukrainians are required to obtain a Russian passport and return to occupied Ukraine to prove their ownership within 30 days. This is often impossible. Government and opposition delegations in Venezuela have concluded a first day of talks on a political transition. They've promised to continue good faith negotiations in search of a democratic solution. Washington supports the dialogue. Protesters have clashed with police in the Argentine capital, Buenos Aires, as they gathered to oppose a bill that would overhaul property ownership. Demonstrators carried banners reading, "The homeland is not for sale." 18 Pacific Island foreign ministers meeting in Fiji have failed to agree on a joint statement condemning China's recent test of a nuclear-capable missile in the region. Nauru and Kiribati are said to have rebuffed a planned statement of concern. An Australian aviation crew has carried out a daring midwinter mission to rescue a US expedition member from a station in Antarctica in freezing temperatures and total darkness. They'd responded to an urgent US request for medical evacuation. Conditions were challenging in temperatures of minus 43. BBC News.
1: Thank you for that news. Hello, welcome to Newsday from the BBC World Service with James Cobner in London and Catherine Bjarahanga in Nairobi.
2: Coming up, we're going to be live with our correspondent in Bangkok. Several people have been killed in a shooting at the school. We're also going to speak to the charity Save the Children about concerns for minors left in the Spanish exclave of Ceuta following the recent migrant crisis there.
1: And we'll look back at 50 years of punk music. We welcome your messages. Our text number is plus 44 77 86 20 50 85.
2: So we start in Thailand, where at least seven people, including teachers, have died in a shooting at a school north of the capital, Bangkok. Police also say that among those dead are the shooter himself and his grandparents. Photos in the immediate aftermath showed students streaming out of the school building, and the Thai Prime Minister has expressed his condolences to the families of the victims. Well, our Southeast Asia correspondent Jonathan Head is outside the school and joins us now. Welcome to the programme. What do we know?
17: Well, the death toll is as you said it, and that's been confirmed just now by the health minister who's been visiting the school. A lot of officials going in and out of the gates now, a lot of police here as well. Four teachers were killed in the school before the shooter, who's a 14-year-old student at this school, the Tep Sirin School in Nonthaburi. It's a very large secondary school, high school. It's about around 3,000 students, so it's very well known in this area. And he turned the gun on himself and killed himself. but he also appears to have killed his grandparents at their home before he came to the school. And we spoke to one student here who in seventh grade, and she described seeing him, hearing him going from classroom to classroom and firing in the classrooms, came into her classroom, shot her teacher. She doesn't know what her condition was. The children all basically fled and ran out. So he appears to have been targeting teachers, from judging by the victims and the way he was moving. We know nothing at all about the motives or what went wrong with this student. And at this stage, the police are still investigating inside. We've actually been seeing quite a number of ambulances going in and out of the school. They've actually just opened the gate. So, in fact, journalists are being allowed in. So I think the police are probably going to be showing them some of the scene. I actually walk with them. We're walking into it. It's a very large complex. They've got a big open area here where they play basketball and sports. At this stage, not much else is known. With 15 people injured, those are being treated in hospitals. Some of those injuries are said to be quite serious. And of course, there will be real questions asked now, and they've been asked before in Thailand, about the availability of guns. This 14-year-old had a handgun, obviously was able to fire quite a number of shots. And there are constant questions raised in Thailand about the easy availability of guns, even though officially it's quite hard to get a permit, but lots of illegally guns are in the possession of people here in the country.
2: And of course, jump in at any point if we're going to get information from the police and updates, as you say, from within the school. But I wondered how common an incident like this, shocking always, but how common it is in Thailand.
17: Well, I would have said very uncommon until recently. There's a lot of gun crime in this country. It is a major problem, and that's comes from the very loose availability of guns. But there was another school shooting in the south of the country in February this year. And of course, there was a horrific incident, but that one didn't involve a student shooting. That was when a policeman opened fire in a nursery, killing dozens of people, more than 30 in total, most of them young children, back in 2022. So it's not unknown, but the bigger issue is gun control, and I'm sure that will be raised again. There are an awful lot of guns in Thailand. Gun crime is actually quite common, but these kinds of school shootings, I think, they're not so common, and it's really quite profoundly shocking. This is, quite close to the capital. A lot of people will know this school, and it will make a lot of parents, I think, feel quite vulnerable.
2: Yeah, describe to us a bit more, if you can, what you're seeing inside the school.
17: Well, this is the big basketball arena. There's a lot of paramilitaries around, lots of ambulances still here. I've been told there are no more injured people. We were watching ambulances coming out quite some time after we knew the shooter had killed himself. There's not a lot else we can see from here because, as I understand it, the shooting itself took place. There's a big green building, a high-rise building, perhaps about 8 stories high, and we haven't been allowed to go in there yet. So at this stage, there's just a lot of journalists clustering around officials trying to get more details. We are not at the scene of where the shooting took place.
2: Jonathan Head, Southeast Asia correspondent at that school in or near Bangkok in Thailand.
1: The leader of Spain's North African territory of Ceuta says the number of children left there after last week's migrant rush was unsustainable. Spain says it has returned to neighbouring Morocco some 70,000 migrants who entered Ceuta from July the 30th in scenes that infuriated EU partners seeking a harder line on irregular immigration. It's estimated that 2,500 remain, according to Mayor President of Ceuta, Juan Jesus Vivas. 1,100 of them are minors. A short while ago on Newsday, we heard from Rick Fernandez, an aid worker in Ceuta, who explained the effects events were having on young people.
18: The main words that we are listening these days is fear. People is scared. People doesn't have access to proper information about their rights and what is going to happen with them. So this uncertainty that normally is scaring and terrifying adults, it has incredible psychological consequences on the minors, that they feel absolutely lost. They are not developed as persons, to be aware of the consequences of what is going on.
1: Let's now speak to Tony Perez, director of Save the Children's Catalonia office. He joins us now on the line. Welcome to the program. First of all, I just wanted to get your reaction to what Rick Fernandez had to say there. He's talking about an overwhelming situation. Is that what you're hearing from other aid agencies?
19: Good morning. Yes, the situation is totally overwhelmed in Ceuta. We know perfectly because we as a Save the Children were there during the first crisis in 2021. And at that time, we could help the government, but the numbers were totally different to the numbers nowadays. Then the system is totally overwhelmed, and what we claim from Save the Children is to distribute all the minors along the different autonomous communities within the peninsula of Spain.
1: And what do you think should be happening next? Because, of course, we know that the children are still there. As Rick Fernandez was saying, they just don't know what's going to happen next. So what would you expect the authorities to do?
19: The rule of the law is what we say from Save the Children. Minors have a special status. They should be protected, and in any case, and those laws have been signed and approved by Spain, Morocco, and many other countries. Then, next step is to identify properly all the minors within the Ceuta territory and given the appropriate protection status. Also, to give all the humanitarian assistance possible to protect the girls, because the girls during these processes are the most vulnerable. We heard that more than 100 of the girls are already in some schools, facilities. That's very positive. When all the screening is done, all the minors are found within the parks, within the coastline, and so on, they should be asked them to follow up the process of protection, and if the children want, they should be distributed to the peninsular Spain through the autonomous communities.
1: This is not the first time something like this has happened in Ceuta. Save the Children was working there in 2021 during a previous migrant crisis in the area. Just talk to us about what you found back in 2021.
19: Well, we found similar to this rise, but the numbers were completely different. What happening usually in all the southern border of Spain is the protection systems are usually overwhelmed. You know, there is also a big political debate about accepting the minors in and other autonomous communities. But yeah, what we found was the first leg of the second leg is currently ongoing, and is a big surprise for all of us. We are, as I said, actually operating in the southern border, but is challenging. It's very challenging.
1: A challenging situation. Tony Perez, director of Save the Children's Catalonia office, thank you for joining us on Newsday.
2: Vertical takeoff cars for city centres and hypersonic flights to take the journey from London to Sydney down to just 2 hours. Sounds like science fiction or a Hollywood movie. But is it, in fact, the real-life future of aviation? These were some of the ideas discussed when the BBC and the Royal Commission for the Exhibition of 1851 came together to present a live audience special edition of The Engineers Flying at the Edge. Three world leaders in the field of aircraft engineering were on stage in London to discuss their groundbreaking work and to answer questions from the audience at the Royal Geographical Society. One of those aviation leaders was Kelly Latimer. She's a US aerospace engineer, flight test pilot, and former flight test director of Virgin Galactic. I began by asking her to name one future development that she's particularly excited about.
20: One very exciting is, you know, what Virgin Galactic is doing in that space tourism, you know, giving people the opportunity to, you know, basically get on a rocket, launch out of the atmosphere, had that experience looking down on the entire planet. You know, we're making our way back to the moon. There are a lot more options, you know, through SpaceX and Blue Origin of people getting up and into orbit. So I think the blossoming of the space industry is something in the next, you know, 20, 30 years is going to be absolutely amazing to watch.
2: Right now, though, that's for the ultra rich, isn't it? I mean, do you anticipate that changing?
20: Yeah. So, you know, it's almost like any industry that's in development, right? It always starts with things are very expensive. So is there the interest out there? You know, are there the deep pockets right now that can fund these different parts of the space industry to get it to where it can then be scaled at a size and a volume that it becomes affordable?
2: Yeah. I mean, would you anticipate that then eventually just being heading up in a rocket for a few minutes or hours? Or are we thinking hotels on the moon?
20: Yeah, I mean, you know, distant future would be hotels on the moon or just hotels orbiting or getting up for like a week experience. So the space station's up there and there are programs right now. Axiom is a company that puts together civilian and commercial crews that go up to the space station. So it would be something similar to that, but it would be something more like, you know, type facility where you would go up for maybe 3-4 days.
2: What about on our planet? There's some talk of vertical takeoff cars for use in crowded urban areas. Is that a possibility?
20: Yes, I think that absolutely is on its way to reality within the next 5 years. So there's a number of companies working on that. I mean, a couple of things. One is the technology is there, and there are a number of companies vying for that. And that is something that I think would scale very fast. I mean, having lived in Southern California for many years, I can for sure see the need of, oh, I could spend 3 hours in my car going the next 20 miles, or I could jump in this little taxi that's going to fly me up and

0: that traffic. The issue there is the batteries. So you end up, at some point getting to like battery storage. What do you do with old batteries? It's kind of similar to, electric cars versus gas running cars.
1: Will flight times be cut drastically as well?
0: Yeah, I think you're going to see that in the very near future too. In the next 5 to 10 years, I think we'll see supersonic flight at least come back. Right now, they're working on how you design the vehicle to make the boom very quiet so it can go across land and you don't have the sonic boom issues that you had of previous technology. So I think that's also an area where there's going to be a market for that because you can cut times, almost in half, if not more. But it comes at a cost because the faster you go, the more fuel it takes.
1: And in all this, is AI helping people find these sorts of solutions?
0: It is, yes, as far as being able to crunch through data, crunch through possibilities, AI is used by all these companies and it is a multiplier in ability to do research, analytical research, and a lot of data crunching.
1: It sounds like a pretty exciting time in your line of work.
0: It is. There's a lot going on, and I think eVTOL gives you the possibility of even if, supersonic flights become too noisy for coming in over large areas, you can go to a smaller airport or a smaller area, and then you just eVTOL your way over. So I think you're going to see this connection between the small transport capability, long distances, and there'll be kind of a different web of transportation created in the next 10 years.
1: That is Kelly Latimer, aerospace engineer and flight test pilot, among many other things. The Engineers Flying the Edge will be broadcast on the BBC World Service on Saturday, the 8th of August, tomorrow at 11 a.m. GMT.
2: You're listening to Newsday from the BBC with James in London and Catherine in Nairobi. A reminder of our headlines. A US court has fined Meta more than $500 million and deemed it a public nuisance, the largest case yet against the social media giant over child safety. Scientists say they've successfully used artificial intelligence to design completely new viruses.
1: All right, let's get the sports with Sarah Manai.
3: Thank you, James. European football governing body UEFA says a potential boycott of FIFA competitions still remains. On Wednesday, FIFA's senior management released a statement saying its management board had reaffirmed their full support for its president, Gianni Infantino. The statement also said mistakes were acknowledged. The BBC's football reporter Manny Jazmi has been speaking to Jim Boyes, former vice president of FIFA, who said he's not the least surprised by this latest support statement.
4: Not surprised. It was obviously what was going to happen. Don't forget, he called a meeting of his senior staff. His senior staff obviously have salaries, obviously have payments to make, and obviously they backed the president. Now, it's interesting because I heard there that Kevin Lemieux, who I know very well, Kevin is a first-class, most honest fellow. He, in fact, was a PR to Michel Platini when I was at UEFA. And I see that Kevin wasn't invited to the meeting. That surprises me greatly because he's a most honourable person and someone who I would have very high regard for. But as far as UEFA are concerned, I don't think this is a bluff. I think, as I said, Gianni Infantino has a long way to go to regain the reputation that has been lost. He has 6 months to do so. But the most important thing is that if UEFA go ahead with their boycott of FIFA competitions, it's going to have effect in a couple of months' time because the Women's World Cup qualifiers, which Northern Ireland are actually involved in, are due to take place in October. So are they going to take place? So Johnny has a lot of work to do to try to get back his credibility.
5: Yeah, there really are just a few days and weeks to sort this out, it would seem. You mentioned those Women's World Cup qualifiers. Before that, even,
4: yes,
5: there's the Women's Under 20 World Cup, which is going to be in
4: exactly
5: Poland, which is a UEFA member. So that's in less than a month's time. So we're going to find out quite quickly how serious this threat is.
4: Oh, it appears to be very serious. And obviously, UEFA are now wanting the backing, which I saw they got a week ago, of the 53 countries in UEFA. So I think that they will obviously be very determined that unless they get proper answers, because the World Cup, to me, is the greatest sporting competition that we can possibly have. Now, FIFA's job is to promote football. It's to promote football for the ordinary average person who wants to go along at the weekend and see his team. And there's no greater honour than seeing your country

0: we qualify for a World Cup. But that last World Cup, the prices in America were crazy. The relationship between Gianni Infantino and Donald Trump was appalling, to be honest with you. The overturning of the red card. I could go on some of the VAR decisions. So FIFA have a lot to do to try to get back the credibility that they need to get back with the associations, especially UEFA.
1: And UEFA have obviously been extremely strong in their criticism of Gianni Infantino and the way FIFA has been run in the last few days, weeks and months and beyond that as well. We also had objections from CONCACAF and the Asian Football Federation when these plans were announced last week, Jim. Do you expect those confederations, UEFA, CONCACAF, the Asian Football Federation, to be talking to each other, coordinating a response in their opposition?
0: I'd be very surprised if they didn't. Now, where I see a problem here is I'm not sure there is a suitable candidate well enough known to challenge Gianni Infantino if it goes to a vote. If it goes to a vote, I still think Gianni Infantino would probably get the numbers that he requires. But that's not the issue here. What's the point in having a vote? What's the point in being president of FIFA if your whole competitions are thrown into jeopardy because of this situation? So, as I say to you, there's a lot of work needs to be done.
2: Former Vice President of FIFA Jim Boyce there talking to the BBC's Manny Jazmi. Interesting that he says that one of Gianni Infantino's critics was not at this Moroccan meeting following which the support statement for Infantino was issued.
3: Yeah, and as we have been throughout the week, we've been getting lots of messages in on Gianni Infantino's future and status. Amara Alpha in Kailahun, Sierra Leone says, as the FIFA president has apologised to his fellow members, integrity and respect must prevail in the governance system of FIFA. Gianni Infantino is the best president in the history of soccer, Amara says. A contrary view from Julius in Iceland, who says, I think Infantino should resign because he's a black spot on football at the moment and something that no supporter of football should be happy with. I'm not sure who would take over him, but I think we need to change the leadership of FIFA.
2: That's definitely a story that makes you react. Keep sending us your thoughts for now away from the FIFA row. Mohamed Salah has officially completed his move to Turkish club of Trabzonspor after passing a medical earlier this week. Mo Salah signed a two-year deal with the club, who finished fourth in the Super League last season. There, Mo Salah will join Cameroon's Andre Onana, who's on loan at Trabzonspor from Manchester United. Yesterday, thousands of supporters turned up at Trabzonspor Stadium to see Salah's first appearance with the club's shirt.
4: The last couple of days, it's an experience I never had in my life. I just want to thank every one of you for being here today and yesterday. You showed me so much love, and I never expect that reception. I'm here to win. I want to win something with this club because you guys show me so much love, and I really, really appreciate that.
2: Salah and his new team will compete in Europa League qualification beginning on the 20th of August when they meet Hungarian club of Ferencváros or Polish club of Górnik Zabrze in the playoff round. Playing in the Turkish top flight alongside Salah this season will be also Leroy Sané, Gündoğan, Nigeria's Victor Osimhen, who's at Galatasaray. Plenty of stars in the Super League. And that's all the sport from us this morning.
5: Sarah, thank you. And Sarah and James, here's a question for you both. Is standing at the bar with a pint an important part of pub culture or something authorities should be trying to limit? One local council in the UK is considering guidance that could see some pubs, bars discouraged from allowing so-called vertical drinking or encouraging customers to order at the bar. Westminster City Council in London has included the recommendation in its first draft licensing policy. The Mayor of London, Sadiq Khan, has criticised the proposals, while Westminster City Council says they're simply about helping venues manage customers responsibly. Here's what some pub goers think of the idea.
6: Sometimes you go to some bars and you're stood up there for ages and you don't get served and it gets annoying. I guess when you're at a table, you can do like table service, you know, or like, you know, scan a QR code and things like that. So I guess there's an argument for sitting down is better. But I don't know, sometimes there's like a bit of a buzz about it, isn't there? Like pub culture, I suppose, of like mingling and enjoying it and having fun.
7: The businesses will struggle because if you come to a pub and all the tables are full, Whereas before, or now, you would sort of like squidge in and sort of get a little pint with your mate and sort of have a little chat and then go to the train or whatever and be on your merry way. You'd probably just be like, no, not going to bother.
8: It's more professional, sat down. Like, I wouldn't want to be like sat having to squeeze in. You can talk to other people. Like, it's a bit more like, you know,
9: fluid.
8: Yeah, it's a bit more like social, which I think is really important.
10: You have more chats with people at the bar. Sometimes you meet people you don't know, not just your friends. I feel like there'd definitely be a massive impact if you couldn't stand up and queue at the bar.
2: Some views of pub goers there in London, James. I know it's a Friday, and in the afternoon and evening, you'd usually see people gathered around pubs all across the city. It's part of the culture. What do you think?
3: Yeah, I think that's why a lot of people have reacted with a bit of outrage to this story. Quite balanced views in those vox pops, those views. But I think quite a lot of people think the idea is, going against British pub culture. I have to say, I'd never heard the term vertical drinking before for standing up. But as a colleague pointed out, you're not exactly horizontal when you're sitting down either, are you? So it's maybe the vocabulary needs a little bit of a work. But what about in Nairobi?
2: Yes, I've just been talking to my colleagues here, and it doesn't really happen in Nairobi in the same way. So maybe people might be sat outside the bar. They will always be sitting down. But they do remind me that when they're out in a club or in a concert, people do love drinking while standing up. So they do like to be proper at pubs, sit down. But when they're out dancing, especially on a Friday at the weekend, they do like drinking standing up. Sarah, what's it like in France?
11: Well, in France, you'd be just sat there on the pavement of a brasserie having not a beer but a glass of wine and enjoying. You wouldn't be so much standing at the bar, but I think the question is more like, should we tell people how to drink their pint or their glass of wine after work? Should we have regulations to tell them you should sit down or not? I don't know. In France, it wouldn't be really a debate, to be honest with you.
2: Sarah, I have to say, I'm really shocked about the idea of sitting down on a pavement and drinking something. Can you imagine getting dirty?
11: People watching. You know, it's the favourite hobby in France. You just drink your wine and watch people walk past.
2: Sarah, thank you. You've been listening to Newsday on the BBC World Service with Sarah Minai in London, James Copner in London as well, and Catherine Biarahanga in Nairobi. Goodbye.
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1: Coming up after the news, the science show inspired by the news. And this week, the newest Gen Z phenomenon, birdwatching, has inspired a murmuration of stories on unexpected elements. Hear how they watch us and judge us, and worse, can spread that ill opinion down the generations. We also bring you the newest evidence of age-old, and I mean ice age-old, bird appreciation. Plus, balls on the moon. Just to reassure you, that's the acronym for Africa's first moon-based science experiment. And does music distract you or help you concentrate? The answer might depend on your social skills. And talking of social, we get the lowdown on the Zooniverse, where the chance to solve the mysteries of science is just a click of your mouse away. That's all coming up after this.
2: BBC News with Govinda Gill. Police in Thailand say a school student has killed six people north of Bangkok. The 14-year-old then shot himself. 15 others were injured, including two in a critical condition. Jonathan Head is outside the school.
3: Four teachers were killed in the school for the shooter, who's a 14-year-old student, turned the gun on himself, but he also appears to have killed his grandparents at their home before he came to the school. We spoke to one student here who seventh grade, and she describes hearing him going from classroom to classroom and firing in the classrooms, came into her classroom, shot her teacher. She doesn't know what her condition was. The children all basically fled. So he appears to have been targeting teachers, from judging by the victims and the way he was moving. We know nothing at all about the motives or what went wrong with this student.
2: A US judge has ordered the social media giant Meta to pay more than $560 million for its failure to warn the public about dangers its platforms poses to children. Benedict Keogh reports.
4: The judge in New Mexico ruled that Meta had created a public nuisance in the state and instructed the company to change how its platforms function for young users after finding it had harmed children's mental health. As well as the fine earmarked for harm reduction, Meta was ordered to impose a range of youth safety measures, including monthly limits on teens' use of Facebook and Instagram, restrictions on notifications, tighter controls on adult contact with minors, and safeguards for AI chat bots. Meta said it will appeal the ruling and that it's been working to identify and remove harmful content from its platforms.
2: The Saudi-led coalition supporting Yemen's internationally recognized government says 11 civilians have been injured in a Houthi attack on Saudi Arabia's border region of Najran. Here's John Donison.
5: This is the most serious attack by the Houthis on Saudi soil in more than 4 years. You've got the country controlled by the Iranian-backed group, the Houthis. They have been in conflict now for more than a decade with the internationally recognized government, which is backed by Saudi Arabia. And it's all really linked to the ongoing conflict between the United States and Iran, because the Houthis are being used by Iran to try and put greater pressure on the Americans to make concessions in a deal with the Iranians.
2: Russia is systematically seizing tens of thousands of homes across four regions of Ukraine it annexed during its full-scale invasion. The BBC has analysed hundreds of publicly available documents detailing the process. Ukrainians are required to obtain a Russian passport and return to occupied Ukraine in person to prove their ownership within 30 days, which is often impossible. BBC News. The Russian online retailer Wildberries says one of its logistics hubs caught fire after a Ukrainian drone attack early on Friday. Hundreds of people were evacuated from the warehouse in the city of Yekaterinburg in the Oryol region after firefighters tackled the blaze. Government and opposition delegations in Venezuela have concluded a first day of talks on a political transition. They said they've agreed to hold good faith negotiations in search of a political solution. The rare talks in a country that's known 27 years of socialist leadership are backed by the US, which in January deposed the then leader, Nicolas Maduro. An Australian aviation crew has carried out a daring midwinter mission to rescue a US expedition member from a station in Antarctica in freezing temperatures and total darkness. The firm SkyTraders responded last Friday to an urgent US request for a medical evacuation, landing a plane on an ice runway at the McMurdo Research Facility in very challenging conditions. The British government's called on council leaders to work with pubs amid a row about people drinking while standing in London. A spokesman for the Prime Minister, Andy Burnham, said busy pubs with standing people were part of British life. Tyler Dunn reports.
6: Cheers.
7: Cheers.
8: Andy Burnham's made no secret about his passion for pubs, posting videos on social media of him pulling pints and eating bar snacks. Now, Number 10 is attempting to call time on a row about whether pubs should deter drinkers from standing at the bar. Westminster City Council, which oversees London's popular Soho nightlife district, has published a draft set of policies encouraging bar staff to put out tables and chairs in place of space to drink standing up. The Conservative leader of the authority has insisted there is no plan to ban vertical drinking, saying the policy is out for consultation.
2: BBC News.
9: This week, the UK heatwave has continued. I've spent a good amount of time hiding from the sunshine, walking under trees and the pavement side shaded by buildings. The Royal Botanic Gardens at Kew, to the west of London, has a weather station which has been measuring rainfall for the past 155 years. This past month is the first one they have ever recorded with zero rain. Listeners from hotter climes may be used to this, but almost everything in the UK could do with a nice cool drink right now. And not just the humans, the gardens, the crops, the wildlife. I put out a shallow saucer of water for the birds and the insects. Although from the glistening trails this morning, I realised to my annoyance that I have also watered the seemingly indestructible population of garden slugs. I'm Marnie Chesterton from the BBC World Service. This is Unexpected Elements.

0: And this show is something of a science chat, and I'm pleased to say that I have people here to chat with. I'm joined, as ever, by an international panel of science broadcasters. Today, we have editor-at-large at Grist magazine, Tristan Artone in Helsinki, Finland. Hello.
1: Ande, ande, baba. It's good to be here with you.
0: And joining us in Wolverhampton in the UK, global science journalist Paul Adepoju. Welcome, welcome.
2: Hi, thank you, and I'm happy to be back here. Thanks for having me.
0: This is a science show based on an event from the headlines. What we do is our team looks around for the news event that sets us all talking, and we put a pin in it. From there, everyone pulls the story towards the science they'd like to talk about. We're joined by an expert, and we raid the BBC archive for extra nuggets. Shake that all together, and you have a science thirst quencher, which starts with this story.
3: A record number of younger people are taking up birdwatching, turning away from their screens and turning towards nature instead.
4: Birdwatching is the second fastest rising hobby among Gen Z.
5: It's like a little club you're a part of. It's fun running into birders in the field.
4: It shows this desire to be outside and feel connected to the world in a different way.
0: So that's the news. Birding is back and it's bigger than ever. Recent research published by the Royal Society for the Protection of Birds showed that nearly 750,000 people aged 16 to 29 now regularly enjoy bird watching, and that's just in the UK. Bird watching is booming globally. So in China, the average age of bird watchers has dropped to just 25 years old. And there are all sorts of new tools around to help newbies. There's apps like Merlin Bird ID, which uses machine learning to provide you with identifications based on birdsong. Thank you, Cornell University, for coming up with that one. Tristan, have you got Merlin?
1: I don't, but I think it's cool that a lot of people aren't birding. I'm fully 100% supportive. You need a drink of water and you're out birding, stop by the apartment. I got you covered. I support you 100%.
0: Okay. Paul, have you got the Merlin app?
2: No, I don't. The only bird watching I do is in my garden.
0: I'm the only one with it. It's so successful. Merlin has been downloaded in 240 countries and territories. And just for comparison, TikTok is only in a measly 150 countries. And so, yeah, I'm declaring it. Wholesome maxing is this summer's new trend. And more importantly, it's our news peg for this week. Bird watching is on the rise. So, Tristan, where would you like to take us from that?
1: Yeah, you're right that lots of people do like to watch birds. But I was looking around and it turns out that birds also like to watch us. So researchers established that crows hold grudges against people through long-term field experiments at the University of Washington that began in 2006.
0: I have come across this study before, and I know vaguely that it involves wearing masks and harassing crows, right?
1: I mean, yeah, they weren't like catcalling them or anything, but your recollection is like close enough. In order to test whether or not crows could remember people, the researchers wore caveman masks and used a net launcher to like capture and then band and handle seven wild crows that were on campus. So after releasing them, researchers conducted a pretty simple experiment. They walked standard paths across campus wearing the caveman mask, a neutral mask of then Vice President Dick Cheney, or walking maskless to see if the crows remembered.
0: I love that he's the neutral mask. What did they find?
1: The crows ignored the Cheney mask and the maskless humans. But when people wearing the caveman mask appeared, crows began making like harsh scolding vocalizations, like rapid like caws. They also swirled overhead and formed aggressive mobs to harass the masked person. It's pretty metal, but it's also pretty clear that they knew who to stay away from and who to yell at. And researchers didn't just shut down the experiment. They tested the campus crows every year for almost two decades.
0: Okay, so what, they trapped more crows for two decades?
1: No, no more trappings after the first year, but just wearing the masks around campus. So during the first 7 years after the trapping incident, researchers found that the proportion of campus crows that harassed the people in the caveman mask actually increased. So clearly they were sharing the information. And researchers believe that this information was passed on through crows watching each other's behavior and then replicating it.
0: Okay, I finally got the point of the Dick Cheney mask. It's so they don't mind if you've got no mask or a Dick Cheney mask. It's just they've recognized the features attached to the person that picked them up or picked their mate up, and they still bear a grudge.
1: Yeah, I mean, I'm guessing if they had access to television or internet, they might have different ideas of Dick Cheney as well, too, you know.
0: I don't know what their politics are.
1: But after 18 years, the researchers found that, like, the scolding response faded after the death of the last individual crow that had been directly captured in 2006. For me, hats off to the crows for holding a grudge that long.
2: I've got a question. Is this behavior something that is exclusive to crows alone?
1: No, actually, like, so other corvids, and that's the family that crows and ravens belong to, like, black-billed magpies and Eurasian jackdaws, they can also discriminate between hostile and non-hostile humans. And then non-corvids like feral pigeons or Antarctic brown skuas and house sparrows also do this. But also a lot of other animals have those same talents. Honeybees can learn faces. African elephants can distinguish between ethnic groups. Dogs, horses, sheep, and cattle can recognize faces even in photographs. Seals, lizards, penguins, gorillas. It's a pretty long list of animals that are actually like watching us, and I suppose kind of judging our behavior too.
0: Sorry, can we just go back to the elephants? Elephants can recognize ethnic groups. Is this going to be the show where I discover that elephants are racist? I need to know more about this study.
1: Yeah, it's actually a good question. And the shorter answer is that no, the elephants aren't racist. But as for differentiating, yeah, research has shown that elephants can distinguish between the voices, scent, and even clothing color of two ethnic groups in Kenya. So African elephants show greater fear and avoidance of these things associated with, like, Maasai men, who they are more likely to have conflict with, as opposed to with Kamba people. And I should say one interesting addition to this is that research has also shown that Maasai children and women don't activate elephant fight or flight defenses.
0: Really? Just the guys?
1: Yeah. So a better question isn't if they're racist. It may be more like, are elephants matriarchal, since they recognize that adult men are the statistical hazard?
0: Tristan, this is fascinating. We sadly have to move on, but that, wow, what a blinder to open the show. Birdwatchers, take note. Be kind to the birds that you're watching, or you may have them scolding you for decades to come. Moving on, Paul, what have you got for us?
2: So we have gone from birdwatching to birds watching us, and I would like to go one step further, which is to have birds watch things for us. And this is the story of how vultures can act as crime scene investigators.
0: Vultures as crime scene investigators. I'm hooked. What kind of crimes?
2: So basically wildlife crimes like poaching or poisoning. Vultures have been fitted with small GPS trackers. Because they're extraordinarily good at finding dead animals for their next meal, their movements can lead conservationists and rangers to animals that may have been illegally killed or poisoned.
0: And how does this work? I'm assuming they can't just check every single place a vulture has stopped off.
2: No, they can't do that. What they do instead is to look for unusual patterns. For instance, several vultures, when they gather quickly in one place, that might be an indication that this is a warning sign. Another would be a tagged vulture that suddenly stops altogether, because that could mean the bird itself has been poisoned or killed.
0: Okay. Paul, why vultures? I mean, beyond the fact that they're good at finding dead animals, do they have any other special skills that make them good at this?
2: Absolutely. They've got interestingly useful skills for this purpose. For instance, one of the vultures tracked, which is the Eurasian Griffon vulture, that particular species can fly hundreds of kilometers in a single day. In addition, they can detect carcasses up to 10 kilometers away. So they are going to find dead animals far more efficiently than people searching on the ground.
0: So has this actually worked?
2: Yes, it has. A 2025 study documented cases in Europe, in places including Portugal, Spain, Bulgaria, and the Czech Republic. For example, in Spain, there were 33 visits by vultures within 200 meters in less than 5 days, which is something that is very, very unusual. And that led rangers to illegally poach red deer. Similar work also began last year with white-backed vultures in Zimbabwe. The idea now is to create a more organized system that can turn unusual movements into alerts for rangers and law enforcement.
0: I feel that overall vultures do get something of a bad rap. So, Paul, thank you. It's nice to hear something positive about them.
2: Yes, they have a rather unfair reputation. We often see them as sinister birds that are associated with death, but they perform an unusually essential cleanup role in nature. Now, the same ability to find dead animals could protect living ones, which is something I actually find quite intriguing, which is that reversal. And in principle, any tracked animal whose natural behavior brings it into contact with possible evidence could provide useful clues. Wolves are another example.
0: Thank you, Paul. I like the idea of using a vulture to kind of watch your handbag while you go to the loo as well. Can you just watch that? Thanks.
1: Yeah, I dig it.
2: Everybody would love that, and the whole street would be filled with vultures circling around. I don't know.
0: So the news that bird watching is the new black has led us to the discussion that birds are watching us and judging us, and sometimes we're getting them to watch things on our behalf. Still to come on the programme, more tag-teaming for science as we explore a zooniverse of possibilities. That's after this.
6: Hi, Ella here with the Unexpected Elements quiz, this week inspired by Gen Z's newfound love of bird watching. Perhaps less popular with the youth is the pastime of whale watching. But still, 14 million people go whale watching every year, and the Happy Whale Citizen Science platform is really making the most of these people. As of 2026, Happy Whale has identified and tracked over 144,000 individual whales. So, my question is, how does the Happy Whale app identify individual whales? A. By their tails, B. By their calls, or C. By their blowholes? How does the Happy Whale app identify individual whales? A. By their tails, B. By their calls, or C. By their blowholes? Have a ponder over that, and I'll be back with the answer soon.
0: You're listening to Unexpected Elements from the BBC World Service. Now, as well as being Gen Z's new favourite pastime, birdwatching is an opportunity for citizen science. That's science research done in collaboration with non-professional scientists. The BBC used to do this. About 100 years ago, the BBC used its platform to call out to listeners on this newfangled radio thing to send in sightings of particular birds. And bird watching is just the start of what is possible. Back in 2007, two astrophysicists, Chris Lintott and Kevin Shirinsky, had over 900,000 pictures of galaxies that needed classifying into their different types and characteristics. I'd say that's a tedious quantity of galaxies. Even if you really enjoy the first 1,000, it's going to send you into a galaxy-induced coma before you hit six figures. But a problem shared is a problem halved, and they turned to the public for help and created Galaxy Zoo, a website where people could volunteer to sort through the galaxies for them. Since then, Galaxy Zoo has evolved into Zooniverse, a whole network of different citizen science projects, and here to tell us about it is Brooke Simmons, Professor of Astrophysics at Lancaster University. Welcome, Brooke.
7: Thank you.
0: Do you know off the top of your head how many countries Galaxy Zoo is working in at the moment?
7: Well, we've had classifications from every country except North Korea.
0: Oh, wow. That's impressive. And that first project, classify nearly a million galaxies, that feels like that's years of work for one person. So I've got to ask, how long did the hive mind take to sort it out?
7: About a month or two to get sort of the minimum that was needed. It was really within about a week, it was the first full set. And then we realized you need to ask lots of people the same question about each galaxy so that you understand the consensus. So to get those kind of numbers takes a little longer, which would have been out of reach for Kevin and Chris by themselves. So you actually can do more with the public in many cases.
0: And you were one of them, right?
7: I was. I joined on the first day. I saw a BBC News article and I just thought, this is brilliant. This is amazing.
0: Okay. And what kinds of things were you asked to classify about these galaxies?
7: Well, the first type of project that we did was really simple. It was like, just give us one click per galaxy and you'd see a new galaxy every time you clicked. Just what are the shapes you see? So a lot of galaxies just look like kind of fuzzy blobs. We'll call them elliptical galaxies because they're often like more like a rugby ball. And then other times they have these really distinct features. We often see those in the news, like spiral arms and little clumps of star formation. Sometimes you get multiple of like the galaxy train wreck merging with another galaxy in a collision. So the first iteration was just those questions. And then later on, we went back and we asked some more detailed questions.
0: Are there any advantages in using a large crowd of people who aren't scientists?
7: Oh, definitely. I mean, one of the things that we realized really quickly was that you have a fresh set of eyes if you're not actually a subject expert. And by getting more eyes on the images, you're more likely to see interesting things. And so we provided a discussion forum for people to come and ask questions. And within the first month, a school teacher in the Netherlands had asked a question, just, what is this? And she wasn't actually pointing at the galaxy. She was pointing at a feature below the galaxy image. And it looked like this funny thing. It actually looked like Kermit the Frog, like a just bright green and a like just a diffuse cloud in a particular shape. And the astronomers who were watching said, you know what, I don't know. And one of the team members basically phoned a friend at another observatory and said, can you get a quick image of this? Because if it's still there with a completely different telescope, that means it's real, right? And it was there. And it turns out to be a new kind of object that we didn't realize existed before. But if you go back and you look at the old, old sky surveys that were done with photographic plates, this little smudgy thing is there. Presumably some astronomer in the 1950s had maybe looked at that and gone, I wonder what that is. Maybe I'll come back. But, you know, didn't have time.
0: Can you tell me what they ended up calling it? What was it?
7: Oh, yeah, I love this. So when she posted her original post, she called it a voorwerp, which, apologies to the Dutch listeners, I hope I pronounced that sort of vaguely correctly. And so they were like, she's a school teacher. I guess that's a sciencey word. So we started calling it Hani's voorwerp. And that is what it is called in the scientific literature. And come to find out that it essentially means thingy voorwerp.
0: So it just means object.
7: It's delightful to me that Hani's voorwerp is like a known object. And it's in the scientific literature. It's in the discussion among scientists. I love it.
2: It's really a fascinating project. And I'm curious to know where the current application of artificial intelligence is and where you see it supporting or helping this project.
7: What we have been working on are developing the algorithm so that we are, I wouldn't say putting ourselves out of business, but what we're doing is making it so that the basic classification of something like elliptical or spiral is actually pretty solved now. I mean, we still do it because we have newer data sets and the ability of an algorithm to be flexible to what your data looks like and the different telescopes and so on. That isn't actually nearly as good as a human. Like, I can show you a picture of a spiral with one feature and a spiral without that feature and then go, okay, I can now ask you all the questions about the galaxies and you'll be able to answer it very accurately. But an algorithm will need maybe thousands of examples of both, because humans are still the best pattern detectors out there for many, many kinds of patterns.
0: Right. You still need your Dutch school teacher to pick out the green blobs.
7: Yes, exactly. So we are very far behind in having machine learning and AI make actual novel discoveries compared to just like, is it an elliptical or a spiral?
1: I'm curious about whether or not you have one or two folks that are like just absolute machines when it comes to doing this.
7: In terms of the sort of distribution of effort, it is sort of not 100% balanced. Like, there are people absolutely who come in and do hundreds of thousands of classifications. And that's rare, but they do contribute a lot. And then there are people who come in, they try the site, they do 10 classifications, and then they go, thanks. And then they walk away. They go back to their lives.
0: We've got the sense that this is a place that is used for a lot of astronomical experiments, but that's not everything, is it? Zooniverse played a role in disaster relief. Tell us quickly about that.
7: Yeah, so the Zooniverse is a wider platform that arose after people started approaching the Galaxy Zoo team saying, I have this problem too. I have this poor student who has tons of data and it's going to take all of their PhD just to classify it. Please help me, right? And it was about a year or two after I joined the Zooniverse team in Oxford when the typhoon in the Philippines happened in 2013 and people were trying to crowdsource that. And I went to Chris and I went, why aren't we doing this? We know how to do crowdsourcing. We are very good at it. And he said, well, no one really has taken it on and no one really has time. And I went, oh, okay, I will. So I ran the disaster relief arm of the Zooniverse and we can ask, is this road blocked? You know, is this area flooded? How is this infrastructure? Like, are the buildings damaged and how damaged are they? That kind of thing. So we work with responders and partner organizations and we hand them that information, which we know is really accurate, and then they can use that to inform their decision making.
0: That's fascinating. That's very cool. Brooke, if people want to get in touch, if they want to be part of the Zooniverse, what can they do?
7: Well, the easiest way is just on your web browser, on any of your devices, to go to zooniverse.org. If you want to do Galaxy Zoo specifically, that's galaxyzoo.org, and you can jump in anywhere you like.
0: Professor Brooke Simmons, thank you so much for telling us about Galaxy Zoo, the Zooniverse, and what are they called? Vorverps.
7: Thank you.
0: So, a surge in bird watching, the new wholesome Gen Z hobby, has sent us via birds watching and holding a grudge out into a galaxy of real science projects, only possible thanks to hobby helpers. Still to come on the show, one big step in space for African science. Plus, how long have we been birdwatching? New research points to Ice Age twitcher tendencies. Stay with us.
8: 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Horizon3.ai.
9: Ted Lasso, the show about an American football coach hired to manage an English soccer team, is back for a fourth season. Hannah Waddingham plays the team's owner, who lures Ted back across the pond to coach a new women's team.
10: We've been passively indoctrinated generationally that women are less than, for sure.
9: How Ted Lasso tackles women's sports on the next Morning Edition from NPR News.
11: That's Morning Edition coming up at 5 o'clock on KUER.
0: Coming up after the news, one big step in space for African science. We're talking BALLS, which I rush to reassure you is the acronym of the first moon-based African experiment. Plus, how long have we been birdwatching? New research points to Ice Age twitcher tendencies. And does music distract or help you concentrate? The answer might depend on your social skills.
12: BBC News with Govinda Gill. There's been a school shooting near the Thai capital, Bangkok. Police say 8 people have died, including teachers, the 14-year-old shooter, and 2 of his grandparents. At least 15 were injured, trying to escape. A US judge has fined Meta $500 million over child safety and ordered it to change how young people use its platforms. The judge said Meta could be called a public nuisance, alleging it had a role in harming mental health. Meta disputed the judgment. BBC analysis shows Russia is seizing tens of thousands of homes in occupied Ukraine. Refugees are required to obtain a Russian passport and return to prove their ownership within 30 days, which is often impossible. In its continuing campaign to obliterate Russia's biggest online retailer, Ukraine has hit the farthest Wildberries warehouse so far. It's Yekaterinburg hub in the Urals, up to 2,000 kilometres away. Government and opposition delegations in Venezuela have held talks on a political transition. They've promised to continue good faith negotiations in search of a democratic solution. Washington supports the dialogue. Officials in Sri Lanka say at least three inmates have died following unrest in two separate prisons, the latest in the growing trouble in the country's jails. 18 Pacific Island foreign ministers meeting in Fiji have failed to agree on a joint statement condemning China's recent test of a nuclear-capable missile in the region. Nauru and Kiribati are said to have rebuffed a planned statement of concern. An Australian aviation crew has carried out a daring midwinter mission to rescue a US expedition member from a station in Antarctica in freezing temperatures and total darkness. They responded to an urgent US request for medical evacuation. BBC News.
0: This is Unexpected Elements from the BBC World Service, the science show that takes its inspiration from the news. I'm Marnie Chesterton in Cardiff in Wales, and with me are...
1: Tristan Artone in Helsinki, Finland.
0: And...
2: Paul Hadipojiru in Wolverhampton in England.
0: Okay, so this week we have been exploring the enduring power of birdwatching and hobbies and the way our leisure time can be co-opted for science. And between the three of us, we read a bunch of science stories to make the choice cuts for this show. And every so often, one of us comes across a story, usually from their part of the world, something that might have flown under the radar of global news. And we use this show to give that story a boost. Paul?
2: Yeah?
0: You're up this week. Do you have anything you'd like to share with the BBC World Service audience?
2: Yes, I do. I want to tell you something that I'm very excited about. It's about Africa's first lunar science experiment.
0: And can I tell our audience that Paul is genuinely very excited? He's doing this little dance in preparation for sharing the science on this one. Before we get into that, I should warn you, I don't know, tell you that I do hand out entirely spurious bonus points if you can link your story back to our original news item, because I love it when, you know, everything fits together. So any link between African lunar science and bird watching?
2: It's going to mean a lot to me to win this point, and I think I gave it a lot of thought in preparing this link. So for me, the link is that both are really about listening, not just looking. Bird watchers often identify a bird from its call before they see it. In the same way, these African antennas will sit on the moon and identify objects in space from the radio signals they produce. So in a sense, Africa to Moon is bird watching for the universe, except that these listeners would need to travel nearly 400,000 kilometers from Earth just to find a quiet spot. How about that?
0: Okay, maximum points there. So you've given us a tease into this experiment. You said it was about listening. Tell me about the experiment.
2: Yeah, well, the experiment involves three objects with a rather unforgettable name. The name is Balls.
0: Balls? There are
2: three... yes.
0: So you picked us. This is a science experiment called Balls.
2: Yes, trust me, we'll get there. It's really, okay. Really exciting. Okay. So there are three ball-shaped radio antennas being developed by an African team. The plan is to send them to the moon aboard China's Chang'e 8 mission to the far side of the moon in 2029. So, in essence, China is providing the journey and the lander, but the radio experiment itself is African designed and built.
0: Okay, and they've called it Balls once again.
2: Yes, they are. Balls stand for Bounced African Low Lunar Spheres.
0: Bounced African Low Lunar Spheres. Okay.
2: Yes. Yes. It's a very serious scientific project,
0: sure,
2: with a name that is almost impossible to say without smiling. You can see I'm smiling, which is partly why it actually caught my attention.
0: I mean, and ball-shaped antennas called Balls. We love a good acronym or backronym on Unexpected Elements. And so a backronym I'm sure you both know about is an acronym where you strongly suspect that the scientists have kind of changed the name in order to fit it to an existing word. And in fact, last week we were talking about one that I love, which is ALICE, which is A Large Ion Collider Experiment at CERN, which arguably is an experiment called LICE with a spurious indefinite article tacked on the front. So, yes. Tristan, any good backronyms that you want to share with the group?
1: I mean, I did look up just out of curiosity. I did see part of NASA's like work to map the entire sky had the Bright Infrared Galaxy All Sky Survey, which you can kind of get a sense of what the acronym might be. It's B-I-G-A-S-S.
0: Oh, that's great. That's then, and not getting through everyone's firewalls. NASA have form on this. They have instruments on the Mars rover called Watson and Sherlock. And I can't remember the complete names, but basically they heavily reverse engineered this to make them into Watson and Sherlock. But, you know, I've remembered that, so it worked, I guess. Sorry, Paul, I've totally distracted us. We put backronyms back on the shelf. Let's talk balls on the moon.
2: Yes, please. So they will act like three small hairs listening to space. Once they are placed several meters apart on the moon, they will work together as a radio telescope. Instead of looking at the universe using visible light, what they're going to do is not just what an ordinary telescope would do, but they are going to pick up radio waves that will be coming from space.
0: So three small ears listening to space. Why do scientists need to put them on the moon? I mean, we have lots of big radio telescopes on Earth already.
2: Yeah, Earth is actually part of the problem. There is a layer high above us that is called the ionosphere. What it does is that it blocks, reflects, or distorts some of the fainter radio signals that are arriving from space. We have also made our planet to be incredibly noisy with mobile phones, television, satellites, and other communications. So trying to detect these faint signals from Earth can be a bit like trying to hear a whisper in the middle of a busy market. The moon, however, offers a much quieter space to listen to the universe, especially the far side of the moon that faces away from Earth. So the moon shields it from the constant radio noise that is coming from our planet. It is a bit like living in a noisy city and traveling into a silent desert to hear something that is extremely faint.
0: Okay, so the far side of the moon is where these balls are going to be placed in order to listen in an incredibly quiet environment. What are they listening for?
2: Yes, what they are listening for would be the extremely low frequency radio signals of the universe, like those from the very early universe, so we can learn about cosmic evolution or signals generated by high energy storms from the sun, and even signals from our planet's own magnetosphere.
0: So these are antennae. And why are they shaped like balls?
2: Simply because the shape makes them easier to release onto the moon. They do not have to be carefully planted upright like they would need to do with satellite dishes. Instead, they are designed to work whichever way they land. So which means they may bounce or roll when they are released, although probably not quite as dramatically as the name suggests. The important thing is getting them far enough apart and knowing their exact position. The three balls must then work out where they are in relation to one another so that they can combine their measurements.
1: And you said this is Africa's first lunar science experiment. Can you tell me which of the countries are involved?
2: Yes, the initiative is officially being led by South Africa, but testing and development also spans Ghana in West Africa, Kenya in East Africa, and Botswana. The much bigger dream is to send 55 antennas to the far side of the moon, with one representing each African country. What I love about this is that Africa is not simply watching another country or region explore space or supplying information to someone else's project. African scientists are creating equipment that could actually work on the surface of the moon. And as an African scientist myself, I find that genuinely exciting. It gives young Africans a chance to see themselves as people who can explore space, not merely read about other countries that are doing it.
0: That's fantastic. Paul, thank you so much. That was my first time hearing about the Balls experiment, and I'm looking forward to it launching and following it in more detail.
2: Absolutely. Yeah.
0: So any science stories, listeners, that you'd like to share? Maybe you just love us to the moon and back. Why not get in touch and tell us? Unexpected Elements email is unexpected@bbc.co.uk, or you can WhatsApp us. The number is +44 330 678 3080, or you can write to us. The snail mail address is Unexpected Elements, BBC World Service, Cardiff, CF10 4GA in the UK. We really do love reading all your emails and messages on this programme, and we've taken time now to dip into the Unexpected Elements postbag. So, last week we tumbled deep into the world of Alice in Wonderland to talk Mad Hatters, physics, Victorian science and headless animals. Many of you emailed us with your eager comments on the programme. And both Mike and James emailed us to say the phrase Mad Hatters, used by Lewis Carroll, is much older and goes back to a particular industry. Over to James for the real origin story. Tristan, can you do us the honours?
1: Sure thing. It is much older than that. It comes from the hatting trade, where the chemicals used were rumoured to make those involved mad and may well have been the inspiration which gave us the Mad Hatter.
0: Thank you. That chemical was mercury, which was used by the hat makers to stabilise wool during the process of felting, which is a process that was used hundreds of years ago. And long-term exposure could cause a range of neurological symptoms, which gave rise to the expression, mad as a hatter. So thanks to our listeners for elucidating that. Anyone's got any favourite everyday phrases that turn out to have fascinating scientific explanations?
2: Yes. So as someone who reports on infectious diseases, but also works in communications, mine has to be the term going viral. We now use it when a video, joke or story spreads rapidly online. But the idea comes from how a virus moves through a population. One infected person passes it to several others, who then passes it on again. Online content travels through social networks in much the same branching pattern. So when journalists say they hope a story goes viral, we're essentially wishing it a very high reproduction rate, which sounds much less appealing if you put it scientifically.
0: And it turns out that, irritatingly, misinformation is a faster virus than the boring actual real truth.
2: Yeah, truth is boring.
0: That is not a message officially condoned by a fact-based conversation on the BBC World Service. I think, as we've just shown, truth is fascinating when you're talking about everything that we've mentioned so far today.
2: Absolutely, yeah.
0: Thank you both, and thank you to all of our listeners who sent us messages today. And once again, if you'd like to send a message about anything you've heard, you can email unexpected@bbc.co.uk, and the WhatsApp number is +44 330 678 3080. Still to come on the show, have I discovered a case of 40,000-year-old bird watching? That's coming up after this.
6: Ella here, back with the answer to this week's quiz question. Earlier, I asked you how the Happy Whale app identifies individual whales. A, by their tails, B, by their calls, C, by their blowholes. And the answer is A, by their tails. A whale's tail, also called a fluke, is as unique as a human fingerprint. There may be scars on it or pigmentation changes, but the trailing edge or outline of the tail is particularly distinctive and unique between whales. So when you submit a photo of a whale's fluke to the Happy Whale database, an AI algorithm similar to human facial recognition software analyzes the shapes and patterns and match it to a known whale. Well done if you got that right. If not, better luck next time.
0: As listeners, you don't just send us your wonderful thoughts and feelings. We also receive some of your burning queries for those science questions that are just a little bit too thorny for Google. It's time for Ask the Unexpected. Each week, we take a listener's question, dig through our big book of cool scientists who might have an answer, and hopefully solve your mysteries. Now, some of you will remember a few months back we were discussing earworms, and that led all the way to this week's Ask the Unexpected question.

0: to listen to, but as soon as there's lyrics, it's just something about it that takes me out and I start typing what they're singing. Anyway, we wanted an answer to this. Why can some people focus and other people it's just a huge distraction? So we dropped a message to Professor Kelly Jakubowski, Professor of Music at Durham University.
1: Partially, this is related to the actual task that you're trying to do when you're listening to music. Generally, it's been shown that most of the time when you're listening to music, if you're trying to do like a verbal task that, say, you know, involves reading or comprehending text, things like this, music is often quite detrimental in those cases, especially if the music has lyrics. The main domains in which music can be helpful are things like sporting performance or manual labor, you know, when you're actually doing physical things, but you're not kind of trying to comprehend words necessarily.
0: Okay, so this is making sense. So there might be some form of interesting interaction between our brain's ability to process verbal reasoning. But during physical tasks, when that part of our brain that processes language isn't as alert, is where it's shown to be more helpful. But let's hear more about those individual differences.
1: But there's also a kind of complex interplay with sort of individual differences between the listeners themselves as well. For instance, people who are more extroverted in nature actually perform a bit better when they're listening to music and they're doing some other kind of task compared to people who are more introverted. And this has been explained in relation to this idea that people who are introverts, they have a kind of already fairly high level of sort of physiological arousal in general. And so when you kind of add music to that, it sometimes can be kind of overwhelming and it's too much for them to kind of process, especially if it's a particularly difficult task and they're listening to music at the same time. Whereas with extroverts, they actually need, you know, this extra kind of level of arousal sometimes to kind of actually boost their performance. So even, you know, if they're doing a fairly complex task, music sometimes can kind of pep them up to the kind of optimal level to do that.
0: This is so interesting. I spoke to a psychology professor once who said that a lot of people in urban environments wear headphones because it's our way of curating a level of noise and stimulation that is comfortable for us. That might hit with kind of people who are introverts who just need a little bit less extra stimulation because their brain's already busy with all of the wonders of the world. Tristan, what do you reckon?
2: Yeah, why not? I mean, I'm now thinking about the fact that maybe while I'm working or listening to music or reading, I may not be absorbing everything that I should be, which is fascinating. I should probably try this out.
0: And Paul, has this new information fed into, are you going to find yourself kind of wondering when you're listening and when you're not?
3: Oh, yes. I think for me, like music serves that background mood setting role for me. I rarely fully focus on what is being said in the music. It's more about getting me in the right mood for what I'm trying to do. Now, I think I will be paying much closer attention to that. Thanks to the prof for sharing insights.
0: Yeah, thank you, Professor Kelly Jakubowski from Durham University. And listeners, if you'd like to know more about this, if you want more details, Crowd Science next week is going to be exploring this question in documentary length detail. Now, each week in the show, I make space for a personal pick. A story I'd like to explore with the help of the BBC's archives, relating to the theme of this week's show. And there was something about the new and yet very old bird watching science that got me thinking about leisure time. I think bird watching counts as a hobby, right?
2: Oh, yeah, for sure.
3: Yeah, we agree.
0: Good, okay. So, this new research suggests that in the UK there are 4 million bird watchers. Pop quiz, how many billion birds they have to choose from? How many birds are on the planet?
2: We're going with 10 billion.
3: So let's go with 30 billion.
0: 50 billion birds. Birding, I think, is probably a hit with Gen Z because it's not expensive and yet it connects you with nature. What it does take is time. And when I started looking into when bird watching started to appear in the literature, wouldn't you know, it appears to be around the time of the Industrial Revolution.

0: It's around this time when mechanisation means that agricultural workers moved away from fields full of birds into the cities, and maybe a good proportion missed their feathered former companions. Anyway, from the BBC World Service archives, I found a current snapshot of our downtime allowance.
1: The idea being that a break makes us all more productive, happier workers, more relaxed, healthier people. But in the United States, the average worker gets 10 days off a year, compared with 30 in Germany, 20 here in Britain, and even less in Japan.
0: What about really early leisure time? Studies of modern-day hunter-gatherer societies suggest that our ancestors spent 6.5 hours sleeping, leaving a good long day for hunting, gathering resources, and leisure and socialising. Which brings me to a recent scientific discovery that I'd love to share with the group. So in the Swabian Mountains of Germany is a cave system that archaeologists have been excavating for decades. And they found some amazing things there. And their most recent finds are a couple of tiny carved birds. They're called a ptarmigan. Are a bit like a partridge, and they are carved, someone carved those out of a mammoth bone 40,000 years ago. So they're about the size of a fingernail.
2: Wow.
0: Now, small as they are, they open up big debates. What are they for? And what can they tell us about the people who made them? So from the BBC World Service archives a decade ago, here's arts broadcaster Samir Ahmed nailing the question at an exhibition of Ice Age art.
3: Isn't the difficulty with these beautiful objects that are so mysterious? Don't we want to impose meaning and explanation on them? And how do you decide?
4: Certainly we do, but we project on our own selves and our own understandings on works of art of all periods from many different cultures, even from historic times. The way we might look at the Mona Lisa may vary from one to the other of us. We may project onto it, or we may reject it, or we may see it as part of our religious affinity or of somebody else's. What we project on it does, of course, come from ourselves, but it doesn't stop us from appreciating and enjoying it as a wonderful work of art.
0: That was curator Jill Cook at the British Museum on Ice Aged Art. So what I'm saying is 40,000 years ago, ancient humans carved sweet little birds out of bone. I mean, the big question is, was this just for fun? Was this for something more? We'll never know, but guess what? People are definitely going to continue speculating. And what I'm speculating is that these folk count as the first known bird watchers.
5: Sure, why not? I guess I'm just more fascinated again about how people interact with art and the fact that art is something that's always there and always something that's just a part of like human culture, no matter where you're from. I mean, it's just, I think it's also nice that maybe just somebody gave this to their child or something. They thought it was beautiful and they made it. And, you know, the fact that we could have all these debates about, you know, is it art? What is it for? All that kind of stuff is just endlessly fascinating. And here I am having to fill out performance review forms, particularly while somebody's sitting around a campfire making dove-shaped bones.
0: What you're saying, Tristan, is that, you know, in your modern age of heating and antibiotics, you're still jealous of these people who didn't have to do the health and safety forms and got more carving time.
5: To some degree, yes. I think it's just more of the fact that that somebody has time to make art and has got the space to do that and think about it is a value that I wish that we had a lot more of.
6: What if that was a person's job description? We don't know what the role of that person was, whether that would be the person's performance review. The mind can go in a million and one places regarding the purpose.
0: So there's a professor at Imperial College London who I interviewed once about dark matter, and on his desk was this sort of flint. And I said, what is this? And he said, this is something that I make all of my students do. I make them nap a flint. So try and make a sharp edge by hitting the rock in the right way, because he said it's actually as skilled as many other things. And we think of our ancestors as primitive, but it gives people a real appreciation of how skilled people who didn't have today's technology could be in different ways than we value now. Anyway, we have unfortunately come to the end of this episode of Unexpected Elements, which started with the news that Gen Z are getting big into birdwatching, and we finished with hints that 40,000 years ago in Germany, birds were captivating enough that an early human with carving skills captured them in mammoth bone. And in between, we've discussed African bulls on the moon, the distraction of lyrics, the judgment of crows, what vultures do for science, and how any of us can help out with a galaxy of science projects. Just time quickly to thank this week's panel. In Helsinki, Finland, Tristan Artone, thank you very much.
5: Thanks for having me. Hega bo oi bondo.
0: And in Wolverhampton in the UK, thank you, Paul Adepoju.
6: Thanks for having me. I've had so much fun as always. I'm happy to be back on this episode, and thank you.
0: To be continued, both of you. I'm Marnie Chesterton. The producer was Ella Hubber, with Robbie Wojciechowski and Lucy Davis. Do join us next week. There's probably going to be more Unexpected Elements.
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0: This is 90.1 KUER in Salt Lake City, NPR Utah, KUEU Logan, KUXU Monroe, KUHU Monticello, KUOU Roosevelt, KUQU Enoch, KUCU Ephraim.
1: BBC World Service. It's 8 o'clock GMT. This is Oliver Conway with the newsroom. Police in Thailand say a teenage boy has shot dead at least six people, including teachers at his school and two of his grandparents.
2: I was working in the room when I heard a gunshot, followed by several more continuously. At first, I thought somebody was playing with a gun.
1: We have the latest from Bangkok. Also today, a US court has fined Meta more than $500 million over child safety.
3: The court didn't just say Meta failed kids. I put a number on it, and $567 million has meaning.
1: How Russia is seizing tens of thousands of homes in occupied Ukraine. And later.
4: How long have you had the Mohawk?
5: Oh, 40 years, near enough.
4: You remain committed to punk?
5: Oh, yes.
1: Half a century after the start of punk rock, fans gather to remember the glory days. First, our top stories.
6: BBC News with Govinda Gill. Police in Thailand say a school student has killed seven people north of Bangkok, including five teachers at his school and earlier his grandparents. 15 others were injured, including two in a critical condition. Police said he'd fired 26 rounds from a handgun owned by his grandfather. Jonathan Head has the latest from outside the school.
7: We've had the health minister here already, chief of police, all giving us what details they can, and there aren't very many. I mean, we've spoken to one student who did see the gunman going from classroom to classroom and firing in, and it seems from victims that he was targeting teachers, and that, you know, the shooting last was going on for probably about an hour before the perpetrator, who is a 14-year-old pupil at this school, the Thaepsirin school in Nonthaburi, appears to have turned the gun on himself.
6: Speaking to reporters, the Thai Prime Minister, Anutun Chanwirakun, expressed his condolences to the families of the victims.
8: This is horrible. It shouldn't have happened. I'm sad not only for the deceased. I'm sad that this kind of incident could happen in our country. This is the reason why the government does not permit the extension of firearms possession. This is exactly why.
6: A judge in the United States has fined Meta more than $500 million over child safety and ordered it to change how young people use its platforms. The judge said Meta was a significant contributor to the mental health crisis among the young. Stephanie Prentice has more details.
9: This is being seen as a landmark ruling in the tech space. It's the second phase of a lawsuit over child protection failings from Meta. And while that first part resulted in a massive fine because it found Meta's platforms had allowed children to be exposed to harmful content, this phase goes much further. For a start, this fine is bigger, another $567 million, the total now $942 million. And a judge ruled that the company's impact on children amounts to a public nuisance, something that's affecting society as a whole.
6: Russia is systematically seizing tens of thousands of homes across four regions of Ukraine that it took control of during its full-scale invasion. The BBC has analysed hundreds of publicly available documents outlining how occupying authorities are taking away Ukrainian homes. Many of the 34,000 belonged to Ukrainians who fled the fighting. And in its continuing campaign to obliterate Russia's biggest online retailer, Ukraine has hit the farthest Wildberries warehouse so far. It's Yekaterinburg hub in the Urals, up to 2,000 kilometres away. The top regional official said three drones crashed into its roof in the early hours, setting it on fire. World News from the BBC. The Moroccan state news agency, citing a diplomatic source, has said the country is ready to cooperate with Spain on the return of hundreds of unoccupied children currently in the Spanish territory of Ceuta. The agency said the government would work to identify the minors and return them to their homeland. Officials in Sri Lanka say at least three inmates have died following unrest in two separate prisons amid growing trouble in the country's prisons. The government has deployed additional forces to guard the facilities. Ambarasa Nithyarajan reports.
10: An official said two inmates were killed in clashes with guards after a group attempted a breakout of Kuruvitta prison near the Sri Lankan town of Ratnapura. Elsewhere, in a prison in the capital Colombo, unrest broke out after guards found a package containing drugs inside the compound. One prisoner was killed there and 11 others were injured in the clashes. Since July, 10 guards and 23 inmates have been killed in riots at two other prisons outside Colombo. Officials have attributed the growing unrest to overcrowding. Figures show that Sri Lanka's prisons hold about four times their intended capacity.
6: Pacific Island foreign ministers meeting in Fiji have failed to agree on a joint statement condemning China's test of a nuclear-capable missile in the region in July. New Zealand's envoy Winston Peter said most of the 18 member states supported a statement expressing concern. An Australian aviation crew has carried out a daring midwinter mission to rescue a US expedition member from a station in Antarctica in freezing temperatures and total darkness. The firm SkyTraders responded last Friday to an urgent US request for a medical evacuation landing a plane on an ice runway at the McMurdo Research Facility. The American patient is in New Zealand in a serious condition. BBC News.
1: Thank you. You're listening to the newsroom from the BBC World Service with Oliver Conway. The mass shooting at a school north of Bangkok today is the second this year in Thailand and follows a series of violent attacks in recent years. But it has shocked the nation nonetheless. It was carried out by a 14-year-old boy, and the school where it happened was part of a prestigious academic network founded by the Thai king 140 years ago, which has educated royalty, prime ministers and other prominent Thai figures. Police say the boy killed his grandparents before going on to the school where he opened fire, eventually killing himself. At least six people died and 15 others were injured. These students witnessed the shootings.
2: I was working in the room when I heard a gunshot, followed by several more continuously. At first I thought somebody was playing with a gun, so I called my friends to hide inside the room.
11: He first opened fire underneath building 5, then went up the building shooting students as he went. After that, he went up to another building, building 4, and shot at every room. I don't know why.
2: One of my friends got shot. He walked up to the door and just fired. I don't know the shooter, but he seemed to be a student with special needs.
1: Well, in the past hour, we had this update from our Southeast Asia correspondent Jonathan Head in the school grounds.
7: This is the very large basketball court. There are a lot of officials behind us. They're setting up microphones. We've had the health minister here already, chief of police, all giving us what details they can. And we've spoken to one student who did see the gunman going from classroom to classroom and firing in. And it seems from victims that he was targeting teachers. Four of the people killed here, apart from himself, were all teachers. You know, the shooting last was going on for probably about an hour before the perpetrator, who is a 14-year-old pupil at this school, the Tepsirin school in Nonthaburi, appears to have turned the gun on himself and ended it. His grandparents have been found dead. The police believe he shot them before he came to the school. Beyond that, there are 15 people at least who've been injured, and some of those injuries are critical. They're being treated in hospital. Some are very serious indeed. So you can deduce from that that this young man was able to fire multiple times. We've seen a picture of the gun found next to his body. It is a handgun, so it's likely that he had other magazines to put in the gun to fire. We're left really with a school that's profoundly in shock. All the students have gone now. There's about 3,000 students here, so the boyfriend of one of the teachers who was killed has actually come here, appears to be very distressed and shocked. And there are going to be an awful lot of questions, I think, in Thailand now about how something like this could happen. I mean, up to recently, I would have said this is very unlikely in Thailand. It's not something we were really aware of. It's not like the United States or some other countries where there have been quite a number of school shootings. But there have been two notable school shootings this year. And, of course, there was that absolutely horrific shooting at a nursery in northeastern Thailand 4 years ago when more than 30 people were killed, most of them very young children. There's also been a report of another incident today at a school in the west of Thailand where a vehicle appears to have been driven into a kindergarten school. So I think Thais might be wondering now whether this is something that is going to happen more often. The real issue here is the relatively easy availability of guns. not legally. Getting a gun permit is very difficult in Thailand, but rules are routinely broken here. There's a lot of corruption and an awful lot of unlicensed guns are owned. Gun crime itself is very common here. So I suppose, sadly, it's inevitable at some point that would spill over into a school.
1: Jonathan Head at that school north of Bangkok. A judge in the US state of New Mexico has compared the social media giant Meta to a factory producing noxious pollution in terms of the harm it can do to children. The court ordered the firm, which owns Instagram, WhatsApp and Facebook, to pay more than $500 million into a teen mental health fund and change how its platforms function for young users. Juliana Arnold's teenage daughter Coco died in 2022 after a person she met on Instagram sold her pills laced with fentanyl. She blames the app for her daughter's death and says it's about time platforms were held accountable.
3: The court didn't just say Meta failed kids. You know, it put a number on it, and $567 million has meaning. And the fact that the judge found Meta knowingly built the products, you know, that harmed our children, and then just treated the harm as a cost of doing business like it didn't care, really felt a little bit like a little bit of justice being done and showing that we're moving in the right direction of holding these companies accountable for the harm that they're doing.
1: In an earlier phase of the case, a jury ordered the firm to pay $375 million for violating consumer protection law by misrepresenting the safety of Facebook and Instagram for young users. Meta has said it will appeal against this latest ruling. Dietrich Knaut, a reporter with Reuters, told us more about the case.
12: The judge pretty clearly found that Meta is responsible for causing a social media addiction crisis in the state, and he's ordered the company to not only pay a lot of money to help address some of those addiction harms and mental health issues, but he's also ordered them to make changes to the way their platform operates. Those include preventing its chatbots from flirting with children or adults using the chatbots to simulate interactions with children that are inappropriately romantic or sexualized. There's time limits on how long children can spend daily on these platforms. So it'll be a lot of changes if these are upheld on appeal or if Meta's not able to fight these. There's another trial actually starting next week, unless it gets delayed, where other states are going to be pursuing similar claims. And basically the legal theory here is that these social media companies are causing something called a public nuisance, and they are essentially polluting the environment. The judge in this case likened the social media platforms to factories that are spilling out pollutants into the environment. And just as those factories would have to go clean up the environmental damage, the judge is here requiring Meta to clean up the mental health damages that its product has allegedly caused. And the company has said it is making changes. It is trying to keep people safe. Obviously, the judge found that those steps weren't enough. And I think this is going to be a continued debate. The public nuisance theory of liability is not one that's universally accepted. So this ruling was a big blow against the companies, but, you know, there's, I think, a good chance that they could win a more favorable ruling on appeal. They might win a more favorable ruling in the next trial. And then you might end up in a situation where you have a patchwork where they are forced to do things for one state's residents, but they won the case in another state. And so that's going to cause some challenges for a company as well.
1: Dietrich Knaut of Reuters. Scientists are using artificial intelligence to design new viruses that can destroy harmful bacteria. It's been labelled a breakthrough which could unlock a new era for treating disease. But experts are also warning that AI-designed viruses might raise urgent safety and security concerns. Hugh Pym is our health editor.
13: This is research carried out at Stanford University in the US, and it's been hailed as a very significant turning point. Now, AI has been used before to design structures like antibiotics, but this is the first time that AI has actually created an entire genetic code, a whole genome of viruses not found in nature. Now, scientists took the AI designs and used them to try to manufacture viruses. 16 viruses were created. They're not harmful to humans, but it was found they were capable of killing bacteria. And this is very, very important for future scientific research, medical research, because they could be used, for example, against drug resistant infections. Now, there has been one warning from two commentators with a piece around the scientific journal research that was published, saying that there are potential urgent safety and biosecurity concerns. And this speaks to the whole debate about AI and whether potentially there are harms in the future. But one commentator has summed it all up, saying, for the first time in history, we're beginning to design biology on a computer.
1: Our health editor, Hugh Pym. 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Still to come.
14: Sometimes you've had some bars and you're stood up there for ages and you don't get served and it gets annoying. I guess when you're at a table, you can do, like, table service.
15: You have more chats with people at the bar. Sometimes you meet people you don't know, not just your friends. But, like, there'd definitely be a massive impact if you couldn't stand up and queue at the bar.
1: Is stand-up drinking encouraging drunkenness in London pubs? We'll hear more on that later. A BBC investigation has found that Russia is seizing tens of thousands of homes across four regions of Ukraine that it's captured during its invasion. The Russian government says the scheme is designed to integrate the regions into the Russian system. Well, Olga Robinson led this investigation. Olga, I suppose listeners might not be surprised that an invading army behaves like this, but what are the Russians doing here?
16: I think what's very important to understand here is that the Russian forces haven't just captured physically some flats and houses. What they are doing there right now is they've created a whole legal framework that allows them to, the occupation authorities, to seize properties en masse. We found more than 34,000 homes which are currently in the process of being seized, and many of them belong to Ukrainians who have fled the fighting. And it works like this: properties are declared ownerless, even though they do have legal owners in Ukraine. And then they are transferred to local authorities, and from there they could be allocated to Russian passport holders only into ownership. And the practice is not just some local scheme in the occupied territories. It's been endorsed by Russian President Vladimir Putin, who signed a law late last year formalizing this scheme.
1: Now, of course, Russia claims this land that it's invaded as its own. What's it said about this particular case?
16: Well, in this particular case, the Russian government told us that the scheme is part of its legal framework to reintegrate this, as they call it, reunited regions into the Russian system. And they also told us that the scheme manages properties whose owners cannot be identified or contacted while providing for compensation should lawful owners come forward. But then experts we spoke to say it seems to be part of a much wider effort to Russify the areas of occupied Ukraine and to make it much harder for Ukrainians to reintegrate these areas in future should they retake the territories at some point.
1: Yeah, realistically, what can the homeowners do, if anything?
16: Well, Ukrainians we spoke to say once their property appears on any of the ownerless lists, it feels it's almost pretty much done deal, it's gone. That's because to try and get their properties back, Ukrainians are required to obtain a Russian passport and the returned to occupied Ukraine in person. That means also going through grueling security checks at the Moscow Sheremetyevo airport, which are known as filtration. And they have to do all of that within just 30 days. So Ukrainians we spoke to say they feel it's neither safe nor possible for them to return to their homes. So a few of them did come across as almost resigned to the idea that their homes are all but lost.
1: Olga, many thanks indeed. Olga Robinson, who led that BBC investigation. With wildfires still raging in Western Europe, North Africa and Canada, a new study has highlighted the dangers to human health. As well as the immediate risk to life from flames and smoke inhalation, Canadian researchers say the fires can also cause migraine headaches. Our health reporter Laura Foster has been telling Claudia Hammond about the findings.
17: They took various bits of satellite and weather data from Canada, looking at where fires were, how plumes of smoke were travelling during the wildfire season, and they put it all into a computer, which worked out how much the air was filled with very small particles. These are called PM2.5s, and they're called that because they're less than 2.5 micrometres wide. To give you some context, if you take a strand of your hair, or if you look at a hair on your arm, that's like 1/30th the width of a human hair. So it really shows how small they are and how they can get into your system. And what they did is they compared all that data from wildfire seasons and looked at admissions to emergency departments in Ontario and Alberta. The researchers found at the same time, there was also an increase of more than 6% to emergency departments for headaches and migraines. Because of these tiny PM2.5s, they're so small they can get into our lungs and they contain these toxic compounds that can trigger various stress and inflammation in blood vessels, and that can carry around our systems. It can activate the nerve pathways and it leads to these migraines that require emergency care. But then there's the second effect of wildfires, in that the stress and anxiety and sleep disruption and behavioral changes that come about because you're caught up in a wildfire, that also can lead to increase in migraines and headaches.
18: Now, we notice there's another study based on data from the fires in Los Angeles County in the US last year. And this is on the mental health consequences for vulnerable people. What does that tell us?
17: They looked at the mental health and well-being of people living in the areas where wildfires were, but they surveyed them before the wildfires. They didn't know the wildfires were going to happen, but they used data from before the wildfires. And then they followed them up every single month for the rest of the year after the wildfires were contained. And what they found, that the people who were living in the zones who had to be evacuated, they displayed greater levels of psychological stress because of those wildfires than those who didn't have to be evacuated. That's not so shocking. But what is really poignant is that there was a really strong association among individuals where household incomes were below $100,000 a year. So although everyone was exposed to the same events, it was hitting people differently in terms of post-traumatic stress disorder, depression, anxiety, and sadly, suicide. And the researchers say that, you know, this is what we should be thinking about when these disasters strike. How can we support everyone, but how can we make sure that that support goes where it's most needed?
1: Laura Foster talking to Claudia Hammond, and you can hear more on that on Health Check. Back in 1976, just like today, Britain was sweltering through a long, hot summer. But as the nation desperately waited for rain, something groundbreaking was happening on the music scene. It was the birth of punk. Well, half a century on, more than 300 punk bands are marking the anniversary with a gathering in the northern seaside resort of Blackpool. The Rebellion Festival began in the 1990s, even as punk was beginning to fade into history. But as David Sillitoe has been discovering, Britain's 60-something punks are still going strong.
19: Blackpool is today awash in a sea of spiky hair and punk t-shirts, looking slightly tight around some middle-aged midriffs.
4: How long have you had the mohawk?
5: 40 years near enough.
4: You remain committed to punk?
5: Oh, yes. It's in the blood now.
4: Where are we? What is this?
20: So this is Rebellion, a gathering of punks and like-minded souls from all over the world.
19: And this is Jenny Russell, who helped found this now thriving punk extravaganza.
20: There were probably more punk bands now in the world than there ever was in the 70s and early 80s.
4: Everyone said punk was dead.
20: Not a chance. We sold out in February, which is completely unprecedented.
4: All 8,000 tickets?
20: All 8,000 tickets had gone by February.
4: You are the punk Glastonbury, aren't you?
20: Yeah.
19: Bands that thought it was all over 40 years ago have had an Indian summer as a legion of fans have returned to their roots, with many finally embracing that mohawk hairdo in their 60s.
4: This is your everyday hairdo as well?
21: Yes. I work for the police in Wales, and this is how I go to work every day.
4: How's your pogoing these days?
22: At the minute, it's not very good because I've got an infected toe.
4: How long have you been rocking the mohawk?
23: Today only. Literally, today. I'll be 64 in October.
24: His mum wouldn't allow him to dye his hair.
25: My mum gave me a guilt trip at the age of 17, saying, if you dye your hair, I'll be very upset. And I went, OK, mum. And that was it.
4: And when did you dye your hair? What age?
19: 54. And alongside them, a new punk generation. These are the Dollheads from Las Vegas. And they're already punk veterans.
26: Oh, that was unreal. Seeing people actually singing our songs, like they know who we are. It's just crazy to me.
4: Can I ask what age you were when you started in the band?
27: Six.
19: And then there's someone who was considered too old for punk 50 years ago. Charlie Harper of the UK's Subs. He embraced it in the summer of 1976, and he's still playing.
0: I mean, I'd like to ask your age.
2: 82.
0: People were saying in the late 70s that punk had died.
2: Luckily, all those people who are saying punk's dead are dead.
0: Fifty years after that summer of 76, what is the spirit of punk now?
2: We can say things about governments and stuff, what pop bands will never do. We got freedom. Punk is like a wild animal, it can't be tamed.
19: And retirement? Charlie says the Subs may probably call it a day soon, but he's already got plans for his next band. Charlie Harper and punk rock, growing old disgracefully.
1: David Sillitoe reporting from Blackpool. Now, if you visit a pub here in London this summer, you may well see crowds of people standing, drinking outside, something the bar and the bar interior might be just as busy. But one local authority in the city is considering guidance that could see some pubs or bars discouraged from allowing what's called vertical drinking. Westminster City Council says having more seating available in pubs could discourage excessive drunkenness. The government has now weighed in on the issue, saying pubs full of people is not a public nuisance, it is British life. Here's what some pubgoers in London think of the proposal.
14: I mean, it depends on the place. Sometimes you go to some bars and you're stood up there for ages and you don't get served and it gets annoying. I guess when you're at a table, you can do like table service, you know, or scan a QR code and things like that. So I guess there's an argument for sitting down is better. But I don't know, sometimes there's like a bit of a buzz about it, isn't there? Like pub culture, I suppose, of mingling and, yeah, enjoying it and having fun.
6: The businesses will struggle because if you come to a pub and all the tables are full, whereas before, or now, you would sort of like squidge in and sort of get a little pint with your mate and sort of have a little chat and then go to the train or whatever and be on your merry way, you'd probably just be like, no, we're not going to bother.
26: You have more chats with people at the bar. Sometimes you meet people you don't know, not just your friends. I feel like there'd definitely be a massive impact if you couldn't stand up and queue at the bar.
1: Jonathan Lawson runs more than 100 pubs across the UK. What does he make of all this?
8: When I first heard about this, it was yet another moment that I've had in this industry where I've scratched my head about governments, either at a national or a local level, doing things that you really do perplex you. And once again, you've got an authority here getting involved in an issue which is not an issue. Pubs are wonderful democratic things. It's you get to choose what you wish to do with people. And if you look at any group of people standing in any one of our pubs at any given time, some people will be drinking alcohol, some people won't, some people will have one drink and then go, some people will then have a few more drinks. The point is you choose and you decide what to do. Pubs in London tend to be smaller, and therefore actually the economic model doesn't work if you're trying to encourage all of those people to sit down. We just think a modern pub is an incredible thing now, where you might find locals drinking at the bar, you might find people in a business meeting, you might find people there for a special event or an occasion and a celebration. And that's a unique thing to be able to achieve within a British pub. They're fantastic things. And actually, the vast majority of customers behave completely responsibly and enjoy them. And I watch customers all day long and listen to them, and that they are fantastic, wonderful things that we should look after.
1: Pub manager Jonathan Lawson. That brings us to our main world news once again. Police in Thailand say a teenage boy has shot dead at least 7 people, including teachers at his school and 2 of his grandparents, before killing himself. Research shows that Russia is systematically seizing tens of thousands of homes in occupied Ukrainian territory. And the number of confirmed Ebola cases in the Democratic Republic of Congo has now passed 4,000. We'll have a summary next. That's it for now from the newsroom.
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3: Ted Lasso, the show about an American football coach hired to manage an English soccer team, is back for a fourth season. Hannah Waddingham plays the team's owner, who lures Ted back across the pond to coach a new women's team.
7: We've been passively indoctrinated generationally that women are less than, for sure.
3: How Ted Lasso tackles women's sports on the next Morning Edition from NPR News.
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11: Coming up next on Business Daily, Diageo, the company behind Guinness, Johnny Walker, Gordon's Gin, and many more of people's favourite alcoholic drinks, warned a slowdown in spending on booze was forcing it into a billion-dollar slimdown. On Taking Stock this week, our panel in Beijing and Lusaka will tell us what spending trends they're seeing on that. And they'll chat about the rail route that's become a new battleground between the US and China.
12: BBC News with Alan Smith. There's been a school shooting north of the Thai capital Bangkok. Police say 8 people have died, including teachers, the 14-year-old shooter and 2 of his grandparents. At least 15 were injured trying to escape. BBC analysis shows Russia is seizing tens of thousands of homes in occupied Ukraine. Refugees are required to obtain a Russian passport and return to prove their ownership within 30 days, which is often impossible. In its continuing campaign to obliterate Russia's biggest online retailer, Ukraine has hit the farthest Wildberries warehouse so far. It's Yekaterinburg hub in the Urals, up to 2,000 kilometres away. The health ministry in Kinshasa has confirmed that the number of infections in the Congolese Ebola outbreak has passed 4,000. This makes it the second largest Ebola outbreak ever, behind the West African one a decade ago, which had nearly 30,000 cases. Saudi Arabia, Turkey and Pakistan are expected to announce a joint defence agreement today. They're looking to strengthen security ties against a backdrop of war between the United States and Iran, which has drawn in Saudi Arabia and disrupted shipping through the Strait of Hormuz and the Red Sea. Officials in Sri Lanka say at least 3 inmates have died following unrest in 2 separate prisons, the latest in the growing trouble in the country's jails. 18 Pacific Island foreign ministers meeting in Fiji have failed to agree on a joint statement condemning China's recent test of a nuclear-capable missile in the region. Nauru and Kiribati are said to have rebuffed a planned statement of concern. And an Australian aviation crew has carried out a daring midwinter mission to rescue a US expedition member from a station in Antarctica in freezing temperatures and total darkness. They'd responded to an urgent US request for a medical evacuation. And that's the world news from the BBC in London.
11: Hello, I'm Will Bain and welcome to Business Daily. In the week that, seemed to be the hardest word for the boss of world football's governing body, FIFA, Gianni Infantino did manage to stretch to admitting errors had been made in his pursuit for private investment in world football, but his future still looks pretty rocky. No schisms for us though. We're still standing, ready to crocodile rock, perhaps. No more mangling about Elton John puns. It's time to take stock of the business week with our panel, as always, here on the programme. Jennifer Pack, China correspondent for NPR, is joining us from Beijing. And Trevor Samumba, international development expert, is joining us from the Zambian capital, Lusaka. Hello, both. Either of you an Elton John fan?
13: And a dad who was an Elton John fan.
11: A Gianni Infantino fan?
13: Nope.
11: Trevor is the football fan, can speak for all of us there. Yeah, that's the last, I think. We'll talk about the boss of world football on the programme today, but we've got absolutely loads to get to, from trade to the future of booze consumption around the world. So let's get right into it then. This is Taking Stock from Business Daily on the BBC World Service. Yeah, shall we start talking trade, guys? Because earlier this week, the body which regulates global imports and exports, the World Trade Organization, published quite an interesting report which found that, in their words, global trade policy intervention reached an all-time high in early 2026 as governments increasingly turned to protectionist measures and state aid. In English, Jennifer, countries put up more tariffs, stepped in more than ever before to prop up sectors and sometimes, I guess, companies as well. I guess no surprise, given the sort of tariff blitz we saw at the start of the year. WTO is flagging this. But it does seem interesting, doesn't it, that it's sort of beyond Donald Trump and his trap tariffs what's going on at the moment.
5: Well, absolutely. But it's also slightly related, because the reason that President Trump had raised these tariffs was because they were complaining that China was overproducing and then dumping these products both in the U.S. and also in overseas markets at below market prices. And that has always been the longstanding accusation about Chinese manufacturers, something that China does not accept and says, in fact, there aren't enough, especially for the green sector, not enough of their products out there.
13: Absolutely. In fact, I think Jennifer is being too kind.
11: Why
13: so? All this is coming as a result of Trump's tariffs. Inevitably, what has happened is that countries like China, Canada, European Union, member states, even Africa, has imposed tariffs as well to try and hit back at what Donald Trump has done. He's really created a terrible situation in global trade. However, you still see global trade moving forward and is still dominating, but increasingly, America is no longer part of that discussion. It's now about south-to-south cooperation between Asia and Africa, between Europe and Africa.
5: I will just add, though, that the tariffs that are being imposed is not just in retaliation to the U.S. Trevor is right about that. But it's also because Chinese manufacturers are not selling to the U.S., they have to redirect their products.
13: Yes,
5: and China has been openly saying, well, we have other markets. So they've been going to Southeast Asia, which has increased by a lot. And even traditional allies of China, who counted China as their biggest trade partner, are stunned at the amount of stuff that's coming in, because the U.S. had been absorbing so much and also very high profit margin items. And so now it's going into Europe, it's going into Africa, it's going to Latin America. And a lot of these countries are worried about their own small and medium-sized businesses. So count Thailand, you have Mexico, even Russia has imposed some tariffs on Chinese exports.
11: Trevor, you work right across Africa. Are you seeing that in anywhere in particular?
13: Yes. A lot of domestic manufacturers are complaining about the unfair competition that is coming in from China. Jennifer is absolutely right. We've seen an increase in the amount of goods that are coming in. And so a lot of governments, what they're doing now, in particular in Southern Africa, is to say to the Chinese, okay, some of these things that you are sending to us, manufactured in China, begin to manufacture them in our countries. And so special economic zones are being established where Chinese manufacturers are actually setting up. And we're seeing a lot of Chinese investment.
11: And Jennifer, that's a really interesting trend, isn't it? We've seen exactly that happening in Europe too. I'm thinking in Hungary, carve-outs, these sort of enterprise zones that Trevor's talking about for the big Chinese car makers. And yet, as the WTO is flagging in this, and you pointed out a little earlier too, countries now being asked to put in more kind of individual curbs on things. So Europe looking at things that went into solar panels, for example, to try and protect its green tech industry. Lots of pressure from the car makers in Germany to do more about supply chains there as well. It seems like, despite the sort of figures that you were talking about, more trade between other countries, not the US and China, for example, that actually pressure on what's coming from China is only just kind of beginning a little bit, the responses to that perhaps.
5: Absolutely, because in the past, for manufacturers to hop around country to country, you know, going from Europe, then to the US, and then going into low-cost countries like China, China has essentially dominated almost every single field. And by the way, it's not just the finished product. You know, where are the machines coming from? Where are the raw materials coming from?
13: Yes.
5: They're all from China. And so what Donald Trump has really done in trying to, I guess, lower the trade with China is essentially spread out China's global supply chains even more.
11: And there's been a great case study, Trevor, that was your kind of suggestion of what we should chat about this week on the program, going on in Southern Africa, the Lobito Corridor project. Why don't you run people through it again?
13: Yes. So the Lobito Corridor is a major corridor. It opens up a part of Southern West Africa, which is from Zambia all the way through the DRC and into Angola, up to the Lobito port, which is an Atlantic sea port, meaning that you can get goods into the US much quicker and into Europe through the Atlantic Ocean.
11: Because the issue would be that lots of those ports, Durban and Mombasa and places like that, on the east of the continent. And so everything
13: is
11: pouring
13: out. But those are all Indian Ocean. Yeah. Yes, those are all Indian Ocean on the east. And Zambia, as you know, has a rail that connects Zambia to Dar es Salaam. But again, it's on the Indian Ocean. And that rail was built and is operated by a Chinese company. And China has just put in an extra $1.4 billion into rehabilitating and improving the operations of that rail, which again is in direct competition to what's happening on Lobito. And the US government actually taken Lobito as a critical part of its investment and its commercial diplomacy.
5: I just wanted to ask Trevor then, so what is China really doing to compete then?
13: Yes, so what China is doing, first of all, China has already rehabilitated the rail in Angola from Luanda all the way through to Lobito. China has also been involved already in trying to put up an oil refinery in Lobito. It's still an ongoing project. And then thirdly, China has put in a big investment on the Tazara, the Tanzania-Zambia rail, which links Zambia into Dar es Salaam. And then from Dar es Salaam on the Indian Ocean, it's very quick. And then more importantly, China is involved in a number of infrastructure projects in Zambia and the DRC, and actually has mining concessions. And so basically, the US, Europe, and the Japanese are playing catch up, to be honest. China has been involved in the region much longer and much more strategically, but definitely there's going to be growing competition.
11: Fascinating battleground, only going to get more so because of the control of some of those so-called critical minerals as well. And that kind of leads us really to your story, Jennifer, too, because those minerals, of course, are things that go into perhaps the sort of the casings around chips and all that kind of stuff in the AI race. And we've touched on this on the program before about sort of data center anxiety is the way it's kind of being seen in the United States, in particular North America and Europe as well. But those anxieties being shared by people around you in China now, right?
5: Oh, absolutely. But less so about data centers. It's more about jobs. And I'm encountering this even in everyday conversations with people on top of ordinary stresses about working in Beijing and trying to survive in this very expensive city. People worry about their jobs. So recently, in recent months, courts across several cities in China have been highlighting these cases where workers have been replaced by AI. And in each of them, the courts have basically sided with the worker. And so Chinese state media and local legal experts here have all been hailing this as a win for workers' rights. But if you really understand the landscape and the employment landscape here in China, people are much more anxious. AI is only one factor. This new band of jobs, they're going to require a lot more education. And what I'm not seeing in China is any kind of retraining. And that's the transition period we're not really seeing because of the way AI has been moving so fast.
13: That's something that we need to recognize in Africa. But I think one of the advantages we have in Africa is that a lot of our population is young and well-educated. But the issue is, are they getting educated in the right skills that will enable them take advantage of this AI drive? Because it will not stop.
11: You're listening to Taking Stock on Business Daily from the BBC World Service. Where today our panel are Jennifer Pak, the China correspondent for NPR, National Public Radio in the United States. She's joining us from Beijing. And Trevor Simumba, the international development expert. He's joining us from the Zambian capital, Lusaka. Now, it's that time of the week where our guests give us their heroes and villains of the business week. And I can see a couple of food-based ones here, which always seem to go down well with people listening at home. So, Jennifer, lead us off. I'm going to mangle this, I'm sure. Baozi, is that right?
5: Baozi, you know, bao, right?
11: Bao, as in like a bao bun,
5: I think that's
11: yeah.
5: what's known. But it's a redundant, you know, you're just saying bun, basically.
11: Ah.
5: Baozi is with a suffix, so we say baozi here. And these are just fluffy steamed buns with fillings that vary across China. Could be vegetables, could be meat, could be both, could be savory or sweet. And recently, NPR had done a series on global breakfasts. So my contribution was about the baozi.
11: What are you having one for breakfast? Because they're very rich and very meat-based. Or the ones that we have here in Chinatown in London are...
5: Are they the barbecue pork
11: yeah.
5: ones? Ah, okay. So that's from the south. That's usually eaten during dim sum time, which is slightly before lunch. It's like brunch. But here in Beijing, it is eaten mainly for breakfast and it's usually savory. So the classic here is the pork and fennel. And in the south, in Shanghai, where I'd lived for about 9 years, my favorite go-to was the dried tofu and vegetable. I always find that really sick.
11: Well, okay. There's something powering the world's second largest economy. Motoki is your pick, Trevor.
13: Yes.
11: Explain to me what it is, first of all. I've had this in Uganda before.
13: Yes. So, you know, matoke is a banana, basically. Not a sweet banana, but a savory banana. That's found in East Africa, and it's a staple food in East Africa. But Uganda has now established what they're calling a presidential banana initiative, and they want to promote regional trade in matoke because Uganda is the second biggest producer of these in Africa. And so they want to promote trade, and they want to promote various value addition because, you know, you can make biscuits out of it. You can make all sorts of foods out of it.
11: Well, we were talking about all those trade tensions earlier. Which do you think would be more likely of these two dishes to break those trade impasses? Trevor first, then Jennifer.
13: I think both of them. In fact, I was getting hungry when I was listening to Jennifer.
5: Well, I'm hoping the matoke is going to come to China because didn't China recently have zero tariffs, right, on all exports from Africa? Well, except for Eswatini that recognizes Taiwan. So.
13: Yes. So we should use matoke as a diplomatic way to get into China, definitely. Yeah.
11: From food to booze. Here on the program, because right before we just started chatting about an hour or so ago, the UK London stock market listed, but global booze brand, I'm sure people will know it, the maker of Guinness, Johnny Walker whiskey, many others, Diageo, has announced $1 billion savings drive. It's all part of really a response to sort of global alcohol sales stalling, particularly high-end alcohol sales. Jennifer, it used to be that the real market and the real growth for Diageo was that sort of upper middle class in China wanting a fancy bottle of their whiskey. That seems to have slowed down massively based on their numbers. Is it something you're seeing around you?
5: It's slowed down for every major brand like Nike, you know, all the way up to Mercedes-Benz. That's the issue, is that, you know, although I told Trevor that African countries can now export their products here and they're not going to have tariffs, the problem is that Chinese consumers are not spending as much as they used to. And that is the problem. We're going to round back to the beginning about the trade. The reason China is exporting so much is because Chinese consumers have slowed down their spending ever since COVID. A lot of them are hurt. The unemployment rate is high. So people are hanging on to their money. So, and that includes spending on booze.
11: Trevor, this company, and the reason we kind of put it in the running order today was kind of, we thought it's got good interest right around the world, big in North America, big in Europe, obviously a European company, big in Asia, as Jennifer's just been saying, but has a huge portfolio of beer brands across Africa, the likes of Tusker, some of the biggest beers in East Africa as well. Is it worrying to hear them talk about slimming down on $1 billion in savings?
13: Not really, because in terms of Africa, there has been growth, especially in the beer market. Guinness is now getting beyond West Africa. We are now finding Guinness being drunk in South Africa, in Zambia, and other places where it's also driven, I think, by the youthful nature of Africa.

0: demand is not reducing. Yes, the price may be going up a little bit. People are changing what type of drink they take, but we still enjoy our weekend drinks in Africa.
1: Should we round out looking ahead to next week? Because I think you're both going to have plenty on your plates at home. We're going to be talking a lot, I'm sure, on the programme about inflation data from the United States, given everything you guys have been talking about. A, what's been going on with tariffs, obviously, all year, but also the war in Iran as well. But also, Jennifer, going to get a lot of data from China next week. What are you going to be watching out for? What are you covering next week?
2: Yeah, obviously, we're going to probably get more data about consumption, retail sales data. We're looking at economic figures. And, you know, everyone's very worried because of what is happening in China, if big companies are not able to make a profit here.
1: Trevor, obviously, massive news for you next week. Presidential yes. election.
0: Yes. It's a very crucial election. So we'll wait and see. I mean, for me, I would prefer that the president continues, but I would ask him to reconsider his governance strategy and also look at getting the economic growth to reach the household. That's been the biggest challenge because a lot of people are saying, yeah, okay, you know, we've restructured the debt. You know, inflation is down, but cost of living is still very high. We still don't have jobs. If Brian Munduvile, the opposition, wins, I don't see much change in terms of the policy. But obviously, there'll be much more focus on getting the economic gains reaching the household.
1: Yeah, absolutely. And there was a lot of hope, wasn't there, when President Hichilema came in as a former businessman that he was going to do some of that and see more of that money flow down to ordinary households and boost that growth. It seems to be a challenge for governments right around the world, doesn't it? Just about it from us today, though, on Taking Stock. Big thanks to our panel, who've been Jennifer Pack from NPR, our colleagues there at National Public Radio in the United States, joining us from Beijing, and Trevor Simumba, international development expert in Lusaka, Zambia. Thanks so much for listening.

0: World Service, and now history told by the people who were there. It's Witness History. Today we're going back to 1950 and a new kind of all-inclusive holiday that was spread all over the world. Lucy Burns has the story of Club Med.
1: If you're cold and fed up with the wintry weather, join us on a trip to the sun. Here on the Mediterranean playground, visitors from all over the world can guarantee to relax and have fun in an atmosphere of sun, sand and sea.
2: My mother was just going out of a business school. She didn't want to work in a bank or anything. She was a bit unconventional, I would say.
3: This is Pierre-Xavier Becré, whose mother, Thérèse, worked on the first ever Club Med holiday.
2: And she saw an ad in a newspaper for a secretary for a new leisure organisation in Mallorca.
3: So Thérèse set off for Mallorca, an island in the Mediterranean off the coast of Spain. She had a fiancé called Jean-Pierre, later Pierre-Xavier's father, who was travelling around Europe at the time.
2: And then she said, why don't you come to Mallorca? So that's what he did. In fact, he remained more than 40 years.
4: And what was it that they found when they got there?
2: I would say nearly nothing. They were just huts, no running water. That was a sandy beach.
3: The trip was the brainchild of a Belgian called Gerard Blitz.
2: He was a very tall man. He was a water polo champion. He participated in the Olympic Games before the war. He was a Jew. He had been in the camps, his family too. And he said, I want people to be happy, to forget the war, and to be able to go to the sea and practice sports and be happy and free together. That's the way he launched it, but without any money and organization. So at the beginning, he found just some friends that joined the adventure.
3: Gerard Blitz wasn't the first to come up with the idea of a holiday village where people paid an all-inclusive rate to relax near a beach. British companies Butlins and Pontins had been running holiday camps on the British coast since the 1930s. But what made Blitz's vision different was the good weather, the low prices, and the glamorous Mediterranean locations. He called it the Club Mediterrane, or Club Mediterranean, shortened to Club Med.
1: This is how life was meant to be enjoyed. All day long there's sunshine, so why wear anything but a swimsuit? The more you wear, the more there is to wash and iron. And who wants to do that when the days are already sailing by?

0: far too quickly.
1: You just had swimsuits, and I'd say tiny swimsuits, and so there was no social distinctions. Everybody was on the same level. And the story people always tell about Club Med is once two people are discussing together in a boat, and the first one say, well, what do you do in life, which was not the principal subject of conversation. One of them said, for instance, I'm working at Renault. And the other one say, okay, I'm working at Renault too, that's fun. And one of them was the top manager and the other one was working in a factory. That's the way it was at Club Med.
2: Club Med soon spread beyond Mallorca, setting up holiday villages all around the Mediterranean. In the beginning, they were pretty rudimentary, but that was all part of the charm.
3: Your home for this holiday is built on the basis that you'll never even be in it, except, of course, to sleep. No light, electric or otherwise, no water, hot or otherwise, no chairs or tables, no sheets, blankets, crockery or carpets. For a dreadful moment when you first arrive, you're reminded of the army.
2: Pierre Xavier's parents became chef de village, heads of villages, and one of his father Jean-Pierre's responsibilities was maintaining the community atmosphere.
1: So he just came here one morning at breakfast and he said, okay, there's a problem. The machine to peel the potatoes is broken and we need help. Otherwise, you won't be able to have lunch today. So please come, as many people as you can, and help us to prepare the food. And they began to peel the potatoes. And then what happened was the musicians came, so there was music, people were singing, and afterwards they offered drinks and so on. And he said this was at the beginning of the week, and this helped create a better atmosphere for the week.
2: Jean-Pierre was also involved in creating one of Club Med's most famous innovations.
4: They've solved the problem of where to keep your money, too. No one has pockets. You buy a string of beads, native fashion, and to pay for the drinks, you just pull a couple of them off.
1: It has been said that it was really the creation of the new international currency because it was possible to use it in all Club Med villages. Even now, from time to time, when you see articles about the creation of money, about the currencies, about the Bitcoin, sometimes there's a reference to collier bar, which is the French name, which was created in 57. I still have the patent.
5: And so when were you born and when did you first, what are your first memories of going to Club Med?
1: Well, my first memory, it's a bit complicated because I learned that I was conceived, in fact, in a hut at Club Med in Palinuro in Italy.
5: Amazing. So you really are a Club Med baby.
1: Yes, that's it. And afterwards, my parent was chief of village. During wintertime, we were in Paris. And during the summertime, from May to September, we were in Tunisia, Italy, Morocco, Greece, or in Corsica. It depended on the place he was going. That was as a dream, I would say, because when you're a child, when you are spend your whole day on the beach, that's something quite fantastic, you know. And at this period, there were no kids. I have my sister, which is a bit older. That was a good thing, but a bit dangerous too. I was a kind of child king, you know.
2: But one of the things that Club Med was becoming famous for was an atmosphere that wasn't particularly child-friendly.
3: The management tend to shrug and look bored if you even bring the subject up. Yet it's undeniable that the club has the reputation of being a place where, to phrase it at its most genteel, young men and women may meet each other freely.
1: Yes, the sex and sin aspect for a kid is not so important. Not that much, as far as I'm concerned. Maybe others would have seen it differently.
2: But Pierre Xavier says if you worked at Club Med, it wasn't just one big party.
1: Because, you know, Club Med is a very strict organization. It's not so easy to have a tennis teacher at 9 o'clock in the morning ready, as I did once. I was 18 years old, and I remember once there were 40 persons on four courts, and I had to give the lesson in four languages. But that's not so easy to be at 9 o'clock every day and 7 days per week, you know?
2: Club Med branched out into winter holidays and ski resorts, masterminded by Jean-Pierre. But the company didn't become profitable straight away.
1: It took a very long time. I remember my father said that at the third year, he hasn't been paid during 1 year. Many times the company was nearly to failing, but in 1960, Club Med went into the stock exchange, and afterwards it began to be a real success.
2: Pierre Xavier went from coaching tennis to working in Club Med's head office in Paris. But the travel industry was changing around them.
1: At the beginning, things had to be simple. There's been a post-war period, so this means people were happy with very few things, but afterwards they were asking for more and more. But the more you give, the more the prices are, and the harder it's getting to find customers.
2: Club Med's moved up market over the years as the all-inclusive holiday industry has changed. You can't pay with beads anymore.
5: And do you still go on Club Med holidays?
1: No more. No more. We went at Club Med with my family, with the kids and so on. But I've not been there for 10 years. I think that's a bit normal. You know, when the life change and what has been fantastic in the past or good in the past, maybe you can find it in other ways of going to vacation, of living.
4: At the end of every holiday, there's always that bittersweet thought that you can come again next year.
0: That's the story of Club Med. Pierre Xavier Becray was talking to Lucy Burns in 2020 for Witness History.
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0: This is 90.1 KUER in Salt Lake City, NPR, Utah. KUEU Logan, KUXU Monroe, KUHU Monticello, KUOU Roosevelt, KUQU Enoch, KUCU Ephraim.
1: Coming up from the BBC World Service, the interview, Conversations with the People Shaping Our World, with me, composer and BBC presenter Michael Barclay. For this episode, I speak to the star of the ballet world, Carlos Acosta. The dancer and choreographer reflects on his journey from growing up in a poor part of Havana in Cuba to becoming director of Birmingham Royal Ballet.
2: For many years, I wanted to perform all those roles I was performing everywhere else, but Cuba was missing them. So we managed to bring the company there, and I performed in Cuba in front of a packed audience. It was amazing. We had screenings all over town where people who couldn't get into the theater could just go with their bicycles and sat down and watch the show. I think they're still talking about that today.
1: Carlos Acosta, hear more on the interview after the news.
3: BBC News with Govinda Gill. Police in Thailand say a school student has killed 7 people north of Bangkok, including 5 teachers at his school and earlier his grandparents. 15 others were injured, including 2 in a critical condition. Police said he'd fired 26 rounds from a handgun owned by his grandfather. Panisa Emusha has the latest.
4: What we're hearing from the police investigation is that they are now talking to the parents of the shooter, the 14-year-old shooter. The parents was reportedly separated and they did not live with the boy. The firearm, the 9mm pistol that the boy used to often fire, was found out to be registered under his grandparents' name. The rate of the gun ownership in Thailand is among the highest in Southeast Asia, and we have seen incidents, unfortunate and horrific incidents. Now the people, the government and the opposition is asking the same question of how can we do better with the gun control in this country.
3: Russia is systematically seizing tens of thousands of homes across 4 regions of illegally occupied Ukraine. The BBC has analysed hundreds of publicly available documents detailing the process. Olga Robinson reports.
5: Using official documents, we identified more than 34,000 homes which are in the process of being seized. Many of them belong to Ukrainians who have fled the fighting. The practice has been endorsed by the Russian President Vladimir Putin, who signed a law formalizing the scheme late last year. To try to get their property back, Ukrainians are required to obtain a Russian passport and to return to occupied Ukraine in person to prove their ownership within 30 days. Ukrainians we spoke to said this was neither safe nor possible. The Russian government said the scheme managed properties whose owners could not be identified or contacted while providing compensation should lawful owners come forward.
3: In its continuing campaign against Russia's biggest online retailer, Ukraine has hit the farthest Wildberries warehouse so far. It's Yekaterinburg hub in the Urals, up to 2,000 kilometres away. The top regional official said 3 drones crashed into its roof in the early hours, setting it on fire. The number of Ebola cases in the Democratic Republic of Congo has now exceeded 4,000. Health officials say infections are confirmed in 5 provinces. Here's Thomas Mukwana.
6: The National Institute of Public Health in DR Congo has said that 4,053 Ebola infections have now been confirmed in 5 provinces across the country, including the epicenter of Ituri. 1,850 deaths have so far been confirmed. This outbreak, caused by the Budibujo strain of Ebola, is described as the fastest spreading on record. A report published by the journal Science found that the virus was spreading within communities in DR Congo in mid-January before its detection in May.
3: World News from the BBC. Reports say Saudi Arabia, Turkey and Pakistan are expected to announce a joint defence agreement today. Saudi Crown Prince Mohammed bin Salman is due to meet the Turkish President Recep Tayyip Erdogan and the Pakistani Prime Minister Shahbaz Sharif in the Saudi city of Jeddah. Officials in Sri Lanka say at least 3 inmates have died following unrest in 2 separate prisons amid growing trouble in the country's prisons. The government's deployed additional forces to guard the facilities. Ambarasan Ethiarajan reports.
7: An official said two inmates were killed in clashes with guards after a group attempted a breakout of Kuruvitta prison near the Sri Lankan town of Ratnapura. Elsewhere, in a prison in the capital Colombo, unrest broke out after guards found a package containing drugs inside the compound. One prisoner was killed there and 11 others were injured in the clashes. Since July, 10 guards and 23 inmates have been killed in riots at two other prisons outside Colombo. Officials have attributed the growing unrest to overcrowding. Figures show that Sri Lanka's prisons hold about four times their intended capacity.
3: Pacific Island foreign ministers meeting in Fiji have failed to agree on a joint statement condemning China's test of a nuclear-capable missile in the region in July. New Zealand's envoy Winston Peters said most of the 18 member states supported a statement expressing concern, but that two declined to back it. An Australian aviation crew has carried out a daring midwinter mission to rescue a US expedition member from a station in Antarctica in freezing temperatures and total darkness. The firm, SkyTraders, responded last Friday to an urgent US request for a medical evacuation, landing a plane on an ice runway at the McMurdo Research Facility. The American patient is said to be in a serious condition. That's the latest BBC News.
1: Hello, I'm BBC presenter Michael Barclay, and this is the interview from the BBC World Service. The best conversations coming out of the BBC. People shaping our world from all over the world.
8: I want to get freedom. I like that freedom.
9: A gender-equal world would be a better world for men too.
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11: These companies don't really, they don't care what governments do.
12: This is a war. First thing that we want is the war to end.
1: For this interview, I met Carlos Acosta, star of the ballet world and director of Birmingham Royal Ballet, at Broadcasting House in central London. Born in 1973, Acosta grew up in a poor part of Havana, the 11th child in a very large family. After he began training at the National Ballet School of Cuba at 9 years old, he quickly rose to prominence. At 18, he became the youngest principal dancer at the English National Ballet. And after gaining further international experience, Acosta joined the Royal Ballet in 1998, making it his home for nearly two decades and performing every major classical role. Such was his impact, in 2014, he received a CBE in Queen Elizabeth's Honours List for services to ballet. Now the director of Birmingham Royal Ballet, he's fostered some unexpected collaborations, including a show based on the music of the city's heavy rock legends Black Sabbath, as well as classics like Swan Lake and The Nutcracker.
2: We had to try to bring new audience members, and so therefore we had to bring ballets that mean something to them. So I had the idea to create a ballet using this iconic band, Black Sabbath, which in many ways, it means Birmingham. So it was a big sellout. It spoke to people that not normally consume what Birmingham Royal Ballet do.
1: Welcome to The Interview from the BBC World Service with Carlos Acosta. Tell us about your early life a bit, growing up in Cuba. A pretty rough and difficult childhood, I imagine.
2: The first thing the audience needs to know is that I didn't like ballet at all. In fact, I'm going to use the word hate here, because I was more like a street kid. I performed what was very fashionable at the time, which was the break dancing, the hip hop movement. I wanted to be the next Michael Jackson. But I have a very stubborn dad that saw that my life was leading towards a life of petty crime at the age of 9. And so he decided, as a way of discipline, put me in a ballet school in the center of the city. So I had no choice to select this. It was my father who chose it for me. But it took 3 years until I developed the vocation and the love for it.
1: What did your father, Pedro, do?
2: My father used to transport selected fruit up and down the island in a lorry. So he sometimes will be absent from home for weeks. So I was kind of like, you know, a kid that had a lot of freedom, that didn't have boundaries. I didn't like a school. But my father was in and out home, but I always make sure that I had the best chances that he had. He was born in 1918. And he was a man of his time. And at that time, in the 2030 Cuba, it was a time of racial segregation. And so he wanted to make sure that I use the privilege that the Cuban Revolution had given me to study my art for free. And therefore, it was always very rigid and strict. He wanted to make sure that I was always in school and that I became the best dancer I could be.
1: And your mom suffered from ill health.
2: Yes, when I was 10 years old, my mom had a brain hemorrhage. So she had a very delicate surgery. And that was during the time that my father was in jail for 2 years. So all of a sudden, my situation became that my older sister was the one who was doing the cooking. I will probably go every day to the school wearing the same uniform, no fresh uniform, because we didn't have the time, or my sister didn't have the time how to watch it. And so it was a very sad time during those early days for me.
1: Why was your father in prison? He was obviously disciplined, as you say, and successful.
2: My father was in prison because he was standing in a traffic light with his lorry, and he was going to turn the corner, and somebody with a motorcycle with a sidecar came and skipped the red light and then crashed into his lorry. And so he says that he didn't have a good lawyer to defend him. And there was a woman who died in that accident. And so he went to jail for 2 years for that.
1: When your father sent you to the National Ballet School of Cuba, aged 9, did you already have that kind of breakdancing ability? Were you already quite athletic?
2: I won a prize. I used to spin on my back and in my head, and I was one of those kids. Always, whenever I wasn't in the school, you could bet that I was breakdancing in the streets or Havana somewhere. But obviously, even if you have ability for this kind of dancing, doesn't mean that you could be good at ballet. As you know, ballet is very specific, but my father took me to this audition anyway, and it turned out that I have musicality, I have flexibility, and so they decided to take me in.
1: The National Ballet of Cuba came to your town. Did that sort of change things for you when you saw them?
2: So they kicked me out from the school finally, because I was the kind of kid that whenever I was put into a choreography, the school didn't have the certainty that I was going to turn up for the show anyway. And so after leaving the school show hanging, everybody was waiting for me and I wasn't there in the show. So they had to go and find me wherever I was and took me to the stage. They decided I was unreliable and they kicked me out from the school. So I ended up boarding in Pinal del Río. And while I was there, age 13, I saw the National Ballet of Cuba for the first time. That was my wake-up call into this art form. So I decided to really, from that point on, dedicate everything, all the energy, to become the best I could be.
1: Your first visit to Europe was when you came to Turin and won the Prix de Lausanne ballet competition at the age of 16?
2: That's right. By that stage, I returned to the National Ballet School of Cuba. The head of all the schools in Cuba saw me and decided to take me to Italy as a part of the cultural exchange that the Teatro Nuovo di Torino in Turin and the National Ballet School of Cuba had. And while I was there performing, a Romanian choreographer told my teacher that she should prepare me for Prix de Lausanne, which was a competition for youngsters. And so she did. She took that advice, prepared me. I went into the competition, 127 competitors. My number was number 127. And miraculously, I won the competition and my life changed.
1: And what did your family make of that back in Cuba?
2: Oh, I was a hero when I came back, because I was representing the school. I came back and, you know, the entire school was there to receive me in the airport. And, you know, it was just a moment of joy. Obviously, it was the very first time that my picture appeared in the newspaper. And of course, that prize was for the school. It belonged to the school. So, yeah, it was great. And, of course, in my neighborhood, Los Pinos, I was sort of like a local celebrity. And so, yeah, that made my father and mother very, very happy and proud.
1: You must have been thinking about home, because when you were 18, you became the youngest principal dancer at the English National Ballet.
2: Yeah, absolutely. And it was a period as well where Cuba... complex time. Cuba became disconnected from the world in what we call the special period, because the Iron Curtain came down, although the communist country disintegrated, and Cuba, being an island, didn't produce much, you know, became utterly alone. A lot of people in their desperation flee the island, took to the sea. And so I was watching constantly and following the news back home.
1: You spent a year in the UK and then returned to Cuba to join the National Ballet there. Did that feel like returning home and doing what you love at home?
2: Yes, in many ways. And it was so enticing to stay, even though that a lot of people were saying, no, you should leave, because that was a time where everybody wanted to leave. There was no oil, there was no food. I had to ride the bicycle for miles and miles to then have 8 hours a day of ballet and then take the bicycle back home. So we're all really skinny. But I was so happy because I was at home and I was with my parents and with my sister again. So it was a sort of like a paradoxy. Everybody wanted to leave. I was the only one who wanted to stay.
1: You were the first black principal dancer at the Royal Ballet. Did you begin to realize how important diversity in ballet was at that time?
2: At that time, we didn't have the right representation on stage. Obviously, there were also not a lot of black ballet dancers from which to choose from. So that lack of representation, you know, it could be interpreted that was a choice by the director, so that they deliberately chose not to go down that route, where I see it completely differently. I think in many ways, ballet is a cultural thing. That's why it's very important that, you know, expose this work early on, so that people from different cultures see ballet as a way of a career. But in the 90s or 2000 was pretty much closed. We didn't have in school even a lot of black ballet dancers from which to choose from. But now, obviously, things will move on, and now the diversity is at the top of every director's agenda. It's great, you know, we see a big shift as well, and we see the right kind of representation of the world as we have it today on stage.
1: You're listening to The Interview from the BBC World Service. I had the extraordinary privilege of first meeting Carlos as a composer, because he was dancing at the Royal Ballet and he ended up dancing some of my music. He's a charming man, full of ideas and always looking at new ways of presenting dance and music. It was wonderful, therefore, to meet him again for this interview, because he's such a charming man, so full of life, so excited by music, with great passion. Okay, let's return to my conversation with Carlos Acosta. In 2009, you did something rather wonderful. You helped bring the Royal Ballet to Cuba for the first time. That must have felt like a homecoming for you.
2: Yeah, that was one of those things, you know, I will never forget. For many years, I wanted to perform all those roles I was performing everywhere else, but Cuba was missing them. And so I sort of thought that I have a lot of growth, artistic growth, but I wasn't able to share it with my family or in Cuba, my country. And so we managed to bring the company there. And I performed in Cuba in front of a packed audiences, and it was amazing. We had screenings all over town where people who couldn't get into the theater could just go with their bicycles and sat down and watch the show. I think they're still talking about that today.
1: Dancing for the length of time that you have danced must take quite a toll on your body, or have you survived quite well?
2: No, I have like about 5 surgeries in my ankle, but it comes part of, you know, the package, obviously. The instrument, our instrument is our body, and it's almost, you can't be 100% fit all the time when you expose your body for 8 hours a day of these intensive exercises. But having said that, I consider myself very lucky, because apart from that, you know, my body's been great.
1: There's now a whole new team of people working on the physical needs of dancers, isn't there? In fact, I remember the Royal Ballet had a team that were working with the Arsenal Football Club at one point to compare notes with the stress and strains that footballers and dancers undergo, because they're very similar.
2: Yes, I mean, I would argue that what we do is a lot harder. It goes almost against the body, because we had to change our anatomy. You cannot transport the tension to the audience. So you had to do it, even though that your knees are screaming at you, your body is screaming at you, you had to do it with a smile on your face, because it's hard. But in football, you were allowed to do, you know.
1: Yeah, but at least in ballet, nobody's trying to knock you over.
2: Yeah. Well, you'd be surprised, you know.
1: I would. You opened the doors of your own company, Acosta Danza, in Cuba in 2015. And I wondered about the impetus behind this.
2: Well, you can dance forever. I thought that the end was near for me. So in 2015, I decided to embark in a new chapter in my life. So when I retired from the Royal Opera House, I already had the company up and running. And so I transitioned into directing this company that is a Cuban project that I envision it to be a company that will tackle contemporary classical and Cuban folk movement and give my country also a project as a way of a legacy. As you know, the ballet world is very expensive. Ballet shoes can cost you £100 or something like that. So,
1: And you get through them quite quickly, too.
2: Exactly. You use many, many shoes throughout the years. And obviously, your tuition also that are very expensive. So through the foundation and now in this company that I established in Cuba, I concentrated in the camp of those who cannot afford it and see what talent was there, and then give them the ballet shoes, the tuition for free, and launch their career to the world.
1: And you've done this in the UK as well with the Acosta Dance Foundation.
2: That's right. So we started operating in Cuba, but 4 years ago, we opened a center in Woolwich. At the moment, it's an advanced training hub. I give tuition again for free for those dancers who are looking for opportunities to audition for other companies. We bring them, we train them, and then they will audition and hopefully they find a company. But also at the same time, it is a base for Acosta Danza in London. So we're bringing the Acosta Danza company all year round here to Woolwich.
1: And you involve the local community.
2: Yeah, we do what we call dance in the square, where we bring kids from all over and then we'll do dance outdoors. We partner with a lot of schools in the area. And again, this art form is an ecosystem that also it requires audience members. So by spreading the bug of dance, you potentially can have a professional dancer or an audience member. So we need both.
1: And do you get involved in teaching and showing kids different styles of dance?
2: Yes, my curriculum has the Cuban dances element. We teach them how to play bata drums. We teach them salsa. And sometimes that's what gets them in the door, because it's fun, it's a fast pace, it's drums. And then little by little, they discover ballet and they discover contemporary dance.
1: You became artistic director of Birmingham Royal Ballet in January of 2020, and so began your tenure by supporting the company as we all went through COVID. I mean, running a ballet company is challenging enough without something like COVID.
2: Oh, well, very, very traumatic. I joined January 2020. 3 months later, we were in lockdown. I didn't know the team yet. We all had to tune in via Zoom and train in everybody's kitchen. I didn't know anybody's name, and we still were responsible for a very large company and to keep them somehow in their mind active and away from uncertainty. So I had at that point already programmed an entire season which was going to give us the opportunity to perform at the Royal Ballet and Opera House at the end of that season. But obviously I had to put all that to rest and then come up with alternative. This were a time where we needed to go and find any space that we could perform, a tennis court, a gallery, a library. It was an exhausting exercise because obviously we lost our regular base, which was the theater. The theater, the Hippodrome, was completely closed. It's a time that I really don't want to remember.
1: Do you find the financial side of running a company very difficult at the moment? Because it's not just getting money to put on productions, it's getting the audience in.
2: Financially, obviously, yes. The art faces extreme financial difficulties. The audience want to come and see something they know, so there is no room for being altruistic, forward-thinking, to do something that is in the realm of conceptualism. It's very challenging. People want to see Romeo and Juliet, big titles. Like, for instance, we had triple bills, three ballets, three distinctive pathways, but those are suffering at the box office at the moment. I think it's fair to say that there might be a contraction in terms of touring, especially contemporary dance. And for ballet, which from the very beginning, it was due to be the greatest show on earth, this is an artistic offering that when you're sitting down, you look at that ballet, you need to understand that behind that ballet, there might be like 300 people contributing, from musicians, from dancers, from makeup artists, from crew members, from technicians. So to sustain, and not only to sustain, but to make it relevant nowadays, we need all the help we can.
1: One of the ways you have tried to broaden the appeal of ballet is to bring in other artists like Black Sabbath.
2: Yes, I thought we always have the classics that are not going anywhere. They're not Cracker, the Swan Lakes. But we had to try to bring new audience members. And so therefore we had to bring ballets that mean something to them. Obviously, Birmingham Royal Ballet is a project that is based in Birmingham. So therefore, I had the idea to create a ballet using this iconic band, Black Sabbath, which in many ways, it means Birmingham. Coming up with an artistic product that is inspired by Black Sabbath, but again, a ballet in its own right. So this was going to be a collision of the two worlds, the world of heavy metal and the world of classical ballet.
1: And how did the audience react to it?
2: Oh, it was a sellout. It was a big sellout. You know, we took it to Europe. We took it to the Kennedy Center in Washington. We went to Edinburgh, everywhere in the UK. And it put, in many ways, Birmingham Royal Ballet in the map. It spoke to people that don't normally consume what Birmingham Royal Ballet do. We pick up awards for it. It's a way of redefining ballet so that it is an expression of who we are today.
1: In a way, would that be your answer? And indeed, what would you say to Timothée Chalamet, the actor who said no one cares about ballet or opera anymore?
2: I think, you know, it is fair to say that this time, the ballet in the world is very volatile. It's tough time for classical ballet and for art in general. We talk about the music curriculum, the dance curriculum is almost non-existent at the level of schools. So all that plays a role. It might be a cyclical thing, but what is clear is that ballet opera is here to stay.
1: Thank you for listening to The Interview. If you enjoyed this conversation, you can find many more episodes of The Interview wherever you get your BBC podcasts, including ones with Oscar-winning filmmaker Sir Christopher Nolan, music icon Chaka Khan, and the artist Tracy Emin. Until the next time, bye for now.
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14: Ted Lasso, the show about an American football coach hired to manage an English soccer team, is back for a fourth season. Hannah Waddingham plays the team's owner, who lures Ted back across the pond to coach a new women's team.
15: We've been passively indoctrinated generationally that women are less than, for sure.
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17: Coming up shortly, as Europe sinks deeper into drought, Katie Field, Professor of Plant Soil Processes, explains the long-lasting effects of water deficit on the soil beneath our feet.
18: When the soil dries out, it becomes really hard, really impenetrable. There's nowhere for the water to go, really. And so rather than soaking in and filling those pore spaces in the soil up like a sponge, it just slides straight off, and that's when you get your flash flooding.
17: What impact does drought have on our soil? Inside Science, after the news.
3: BBC News with Govinda Gill. Police in Thailand say a student has killed seven people in northern Bangkok suburb, including teachers at his school and earlier two of his grandparents. The 14-year-old then shot himself. Police said he'd fired 26 rounds from a handgun owned by his grandfather. BBC analysis shows Russia is seizing tens of thousands of homes in occupied Ukraine. Refugees are required to obtain a Russian passport and return to prove their citizenship within 30 days. In its continuing campaign to obliterate Russia's biggest online retailer, Ukraine has hit the farthest Wildberries warehouse so far, its Yekaterinburg hub in the Urals, up to 2,000 kilometres away. The health ministry in Kinshasa has confirmed that the number of infections in the Congolese Ebola outbreak has passed 4,000. This makes it the second largest Ebola outbreak ever, behind the West African one decade ago. Saudi Arabia, Turkey and Pakistan are expected to announce a joint defence agreement today. This comes against the backdrop of the Iran war, which has drawn in Saudi Arabia and disrupted shipping through the Strait of Hormuz and the Red Sea. Officials in Sri Lanka say at least three inmates have died following unrest in two separate prisons, the latest in the growing trouble in the country's jails. 18 Pacific Island foreign ministers have failed to agree on a joint statement condemning China's recent test of a nuclear-capable missile in the region. Nauru and Kiribati are said to have rebuffed a planned statement of concern. The British government has called on council leaders in central London to work with pubs as it wades into a row about limits on people drinking while standing up. There's been a backlash to proposals encouraging bar staff to put out tables and chairs instead. That's the latest world news from the BBC.
17: Welcome to Inside Science on the BBC World Service. I'm Roland Peace, standing in for Tom Whipple, who's off enjoying the sun somewhere. And given the weather we've been seeing in the UK recently, he doesn't have to have travelled far, I guess. Anyway, in a moment, the relentless sun and heat will be the subject under discussion, what they're doing to our soil. And we'll be thinking about the sun seekers heading to Spain next week, because the sun will be blotted out by a total eclipse. And space engineer Esther Bastida-Bertegath has a particular reason to go there.
19: For me, as an engineer, it's been so many years that we've been developing the Proba 3 technology to be able to create an artificial solar eclipse. So it just amazes me, the fact that nature is able to do this. I'm very excited to see that for myself.
17: Artificial solar eclipses coming up, and also highly pathogenic bird flu, which recently arrived in Australia and is proving to be a serious threat to wildlife there. And I'm joined by Lizzie Gibney of Nature magazine to tell us some of the other stuff that's going on in science this week. Lost wonders, I think you have for us.
20: That's right. Some incredible structures that were built by ancient civilizations and hidden beneath the Amazon's canopy.
17: All will be revealed later on. First, large parts of Europe are in the grip of drought. Rivers like the Rhine and Danube are running at record low levels. We've seen the wildfires, the reduced harvests. At the personal level, my garden, like many I suspect, has become desperately dry. Grass turned browner than I've ever seen, vegetables wilting on the plant, and the soil beneath cracking in the heat. The UK Meteorological Office said this week that England has just had its driest July on record. But it's the effect of the prolonged drought on soil that I want to focus on. Not just what it's like at the visible surface, but what's going on in the hidden depths below. To give me an idea, we're joined by Katie Field, who is Professor of Plant Soil Processes at Sheffield University in the UK. Thank you for joining us, Katie. Previous times I've spoken to you, you've been very clear that the soil's not some dead stuff. It's a living, vibrant system under our feet.
18: Yeah, that's exactly right. I think it's very common. We think of the soil as just dirt under our feet, but it's really not. It's home to billions of microorganisms and microbes. So in just one teaspoon of soil, for instance, there could be like 10 meters of fungal hyphae, for instance, or kind of billions of microbes. So it really is a living, breathing thing.
17: And they sort of indicate the health of the soil, and also, I guess, the plants above it, they're not disconnected. They're all connected in some way.
18: Yeah, it's all connected. It's all connected. So when we talk about soil health, I would always think of soil as being about half solid stuff, but half of it is also air spaces in between the particles of soil. And it's those tiny air spaces that really is where the action happens. It's where microbes can breathe. It's where worms bury through, roots access water, if there is any. So healthy soil has got this really distinctive crumbly structure.
17: And what happens to it when it's subjected to this kind of heat and drought? I mean, it's certainly the top few inches is so dried out.
18: Yeah, well, the answer is nothing good.
17: Yeah.
18: So when there's this sort of prolonged drought, and what's interesting about the current conditions are that we're coming off the back of successive heat waves. So what happens is the water that fills those little air pockets within the soil evaporates out. Particularly clay soils are vulnerable to this. So when they get wet, they swell up. And when they get dry, they shrink away. And this opens up cracks in the soil profile. And those cracks can run as far as a metre deep. And they can be hugely damaging to things above ground then. Soil cracking can cause subsidence, which causes disruptions on railway networks or roads, and also houses. I know the insurance industry is kind of paying out quite a lot in subsidence claims at the moment. So, it's a big, big problem.
17: And what does it do to the organisms that are in there? I mean, I imagine, like us, they depend on moisture. You know, you talked about these hyphae, these little threads of fungi that go through the soil. Do they dry up? Do they break? Do they die?
18: If we take fungi on their own to begin with, so when they get stressed out by conditions in the environment, they'll go into a state of sort of almost like dormancy where the hyphae kind of retract, and then they'll just sit waiting in the soil for conditions to improve, just as spores, and then they'll germinate again. Other microbes have a harder time of it. So I think like a lot of the soil microbes that process nutrients and carbon in the soil, they go into a dormancy and stop doing things. The community structure of the microbes then changes, and this can have really long-term impacts on what happens to nutrients and carbon in the soil, with impacts further upstream on the plants that then access those nutrients and carbon.
17: And something I haven't seen in my garden for quite a few weeks is worms.
18: Yeah, poor things. So worms actually end up burrowing deeper into the ground, and then they curl up in a little ball or a knot, and they secrete loads of mucus, which then hardens around them and performs like this little protective layer around the worm, and they can survive like that for a number of weeks, and then when the rains return they come out of their cocoon and continue their activities. But over a long period of time, they're not doing the job that they need to be doing to maintain the healthy soil. They're not turning over soil, they're not moving it around, and they're not creating new air spaces. And so nothing good is happening.
17: If this keeps on going, is there a recovery process? Do you end up with global warming, with actually not just the plants changing, but what goes on underground changing?
18: What's really interesting about the biology of soils under drought is that it goes beyond just the current conditions. So you have what we call a legacy effect. So once the soil becomes wetted again, the microbes that then populate that soil, the community is different to what it was before. And so your soil function, so that's kind of the usefulness of the soil to the plants that are growing in it currently, it changes slightly. So you may end up with a soil that becomes more resilient to drought, or it may become more susceptible to drought. And some of these processes, like, we really don't know very much about at all. It's a bit of a black box in understanding. So, I mean, there's a lot of research at the moment going on into soils and how we can improve soil resilience.
17: And when the rain does come back, is that instant recovery? Well, obviously it's not instant recovery, but, you know, how much do we get back to normal service?
18: I think the bigger risk at the moment is, because the soil structure is so damaged, we're going to end up with flash flooding if we get a lot of water quickly.
17: That's because the water can't even penetrate, exactly. Even though it's dry. Hope for it to soak it up.
18: Yeah, exactly. You have to imagine, like, so when the soil dries out and all these pore space, we call it, but when these dry out and the soil contracts, it becomes really hard. Really impenetrable. There's nowhere for the water to go, really. And so it kind of, rather than soaking in and filling those pore spaces in the soil up like a sponge, it just slides straight off. And that's when you get your flash flooding.
17: Oh, dear. So even the rain's not going to be great news, it seems. Katie Field, thank you so much for joining us.
18: Thank you.
17: Lizzie Gibney from Nature. Have you got a garden that's been worrying you these past few weeks?
20: Yes, unfortunately, it's looking very, very sad. But that was so fascinating. I hadn't really thought about soil health. Like, I've been thinking about the plants. But when I've been pouring my kids' bathwater out, it's just been going on my favourite plants. But maybe I should be thinking about the soil health more widely.
17: Well, how much bathwater have you got? I'm pleased you
20: Minimal,
17: do that.
20: Obviously.
17: We're doing very much the same at my house. It's to use any kind of wastewater just to give the garden a bit of a chance. More from you later, Lizzie. Naturalists and farmers alike have been alarmed over recent years by the fast spread of highly pathogenic H5N1 bird flu around the world. Carried by migratory birds to the last unaffected continent, Australia, just in June. And this week saw the first outbreak in native bird colonies. And if prior experience in Europe, the Americas, even Antarctica is anything to go by, the harm that could be done there to bird populations and mammals could be devastating. Thijs Kuyken is a virologist at Erasmus University Medical Centre in Rotterdam and a member of OFLU, an international organisation that tracks the virus. And he's been my guide over the years to the spread of this virus. And he brought me up to date with the situation in Australia and New Zealand.
0: The first cases were in June in Australia. First a brown skua, and then after that there were a number of giant petrels that were found sick or dead on the coast of Australia, widely separated from each other. These are sub-Antarctic or Antarctic breeding birds. After the breeding season, they disperse from their colony sites and they go in different directions, but that also means going north up to the waters around Australia and New Zealand.
17: Those arrivals then was, I suppose, for experts like you, expected. It's been circulating around the southern oceans for a few years now, but nevertheless, you must have been concerned.
0: Definitely, it's concerning. So even though it's expected, it's still very bad news. After it's been found in several birds that were basically migratory along the coast of Australia and New Zealand. It subsequently got into greater crested terns in Australia, but also in a swamp harrier in New Zealand. So those are both resident species in those countries, indicating that the virus has spilled over from a migratory bird to a resident bird, which is typically the next step in the spread of the virus in a new area. In Europe, typically we saw in the first years that gulls did become occasionally infected because often they also scavenge, but it didn't spread easily. And this is because gulls are substantially different from ducks, and they have their own low pathogenic avian influenza viruses. And it was only when reassortment took place between a gull-adapted virus, a low pathogenic H13, and this bird flu virus, H5N1, only then did the virus take off. And then it spread right across Europe in black-headed gull colonies, causing massive mortality.
4: Right. So this would be one of those genes that allows the replication in a different host bird. So the outside part of it looks like the H5N1, but the inside part has become adapted to the new species. And that's the process of reassortment that's so concerning.
0: Correct. Yeah. So here you saw in just one reassortment, the virus changed from occasionally infecting a gull to sweeping across Europe and causing mass mortality with knock-on effects.
4: And so that presumably is the concern in Australia. There are presumably other kinds of circulating bird flu viruses that are not dangerous, but they could mix and then you see something completely different.
0: Yeah, so highly pathogenic H7 occurred several times in Australia, and these high-path viruses come from low-path viruses that are circulating endemically in Australian duck populations. So here, too, reassortments could take place, indeed.
4: What measures can they take to try and control this? I mean, it's sort of out there circulating. Is it possible to do anything?
0: Well, there are a few small measures that can be taken. So it's worthwhile to carry out surveillance as well as possible, both in wild birds and in wild mammals. In very rare species that are highly endangered and often already being managed quite intensively, it might be possible and might be useful to vaccinate birds and mammals against this virus, and it will prevent severe disease in them.
4: I think people are always concerned that this very virulent strain of flu will become somehow adapted to humans. People have died from it, but it's I'm impressed by the fact that it's been knocking at the door for several years, but doesn't seem to have become a higher risk for us.
0: Yeah, you're right. So this virus has been around since 1997, and it's infected, as far as we know, about 1,000 people. And the virus has not adapted to efficient human-to-human transmission yet. So that is still possible. So that risk still exists, either through mutation or through reassortment. I think the risk is increasing a little bit every time that the virus expands its range, just because it means that it's able to roll more dice, so that ultimately one virus will appear through mutation or reassortment that is able to transmit among humans.
4: Is there some hope in the future?
0: There's some hope in the future, yeah. In the first year in continents that are first affected, you see the highest mortality that has been seen in North America and also in South America. And in subsequent years, the mortality is lower, and it's often the adult birds that have survived that are immune to the virus, and it's the juveniles that are still affected.
4: The other thing I think that must be remembered is this is a virus that did not exist in the wild in the first place. It was effectively a virus that was cooked up in farms in the Far East and then modified and farms in Europe and so on, and has now taken over the whole planet. This is a panzootic, which is

0: in wild life. And since then, it's been spreading worldwide and now reached the final continental region in its travel around the world.
1: It's quite sobering.
0: It is indeed.
2: We'll have to see how the situation develops. Thijs Kuijken is a virologist from Erasmus University in Rotterdam. A reminder, you're listening to Inside Science from the BBC World Service. Tell us what science you think we should be investigating. Our email address is insidescience@bbc.co.uk. If you've not heard about it, you soon will. A dramatic solar eclipse will be sweeping down the Atlantic next Wednesday, starting in the Arctic, brushing Iceland and offshore Ireland before curving around over northern Spain. Enthusiasts long ago booked their flights and accommodation to capture the spectacle. Hopes that I might go for Inside Science were dashed when we saw the last-minute prices. But while eclipses have been vital in the past to astronomers who wanted to explore the outer reaches of the sun, nowadays researchers can make their own on demand. Most brilliantly right now with the European Space Agency's Flying Formation Prober 3 mission launched in 2024. Esther Bastida-Bertegueth is project engineer.
3: We launched two spacecraft on December 2024. One of them carries an occulting disk of 1.4 meters diameter, so it's quite a big disk. And this spacecraft, which we call the occulter, positions itself right in front of the sun. So with the disk, it occults the very bright face of the sun. And the other spacecraft is flying 150 meters apart, which in space is really a very, very short distance. It's like a football pitch or 1.5 football pitches. And this other spacecraft, which we call the coronagraph spacecraft, carries a coronagraph instrument, which essentially it's an optical instrument that is able to study the very dim atmosphere of the sun, or what we call the solar corona. So we create this artificial solar eclipse to occult the very bright face of the sun and be able to study the corona, which is a very interesting region for us.
1: And the corona is the bit which people who do get to see eclipses, that's the bit that's sort of the hairy stuff that sort of radiates out around the moon during that eclipse. But normally it's invisible because the main part of the sun is so much brighter. Why is the corona important?
3: So the corona is important because this is where a lot of phenomena originate in the sun. So, for example, it's where the coronal mass ejections originate. This is basically plasma that is charged, and the sun emits this to space, and also the solar wind, which is also electrically charged particles. And in the end, these particles are thrown to space by the sun and they reach the Earth and they have an impact on us. So, for example, they can cause satellites to have software glitches, they can cause GPS signals on Earth to not be as accurate, or they can cause also power grids to be overwhelmed. So indeed, what is happening in the sun has an impact on us.
1: You talked about the occulting instrument, so that's a bit like the moon. That's a version of the moon that you can control. And then the other thing is the telescope, which is a bit like being down on Earth. And you just have to position them presumably pretty accurately.
3: Yeah, that's exactly right. So the precision that we are able to achieve in what we call formation flying, which is what the spacecraft are doing in the end, is submillimetric, so less than 1 millimeter accuracy. It would be as if I'm on one side of a football pitch and I'm launching a dart to a grain of rice on the other side. So it's a very, very precise formation flying what we're talking about, and it's something that had never been done before. So this is the first time in the world that two spacecraft are able to achieve this kind of accuracy.
1: And give me a sense of how long the total eclipse that you create is. I think the longest total eclipse next week will be from Iceland. Will it be about 2 minutes or so? So first of all, how long can you sustain an eclipse, and how often do you manage to do it?
3: So the spacecraft are flying around the Earth, and one orbit around Earth is like 19.5 hours. And out of these 19.5, six of them are a 6 hour eclipse. So every orbit we are able to generate one of these eclipses. And since launch in December 2024, we've been able to create somewhere around 63, which accounts

0: amounts to more than 300 hours of sustained eclipse observations, which if we were to wait for natural eclipses to get this amount of hours, it would be we would be waiting for a long time, essentially.
1: So you think this should be quite transformational in terms of understanding this outer part of the sun?
0: Absolutely. And actually, the first scientific paper on the matter was published already a few months ago. And indeed, it's allowing us to know the solar corona better, because in the end, we are accumulating all these observation times. And the corona is such a changing region that if we don't observe it very frequently, and if we don't have these many hours of observations, it's very hard to understand everything, all of the structures that are forming there, and how do they work, and at what speed do they travel.
1: You've made a career of creating artificial eclipses. Have you ever seen a real one?
0: Not myself, actually. The one from next week will be the first one that I see. And I'm super excited for that one because I am from Spain.
1: Particularly for a solar astronomer, I suspect it brings the rest of your subject to life to experience this sort of phenomenon.
0: Indeed. Also for me as an engineer, it's been so many years that we've been developing the Proba 3 technology to be able to create an artificial solar eclipse. So it just amazes me the fact that nature is able to do this by itself, and that the moon is at a distance from the Earth and from the sun, so that it's able to occult the sun perfectly at the right size. So I'm very excited to see that for myself.
1: Esther Bastida-Bertke of the European Space Agency on her way to enjoy a natural eclipse, which I think must be so much better than the artificial variety. Lizzie, have you ever seen a real solar eclipse?
2: No, the last one here was in 1999, and I was around then, but I don't remember seeing it.
1: No, I'm told it's just so spectacular. But I think also, people who can't see the full eclipse, there is actually still something to be enjoyed with the partial eclipse if you're near the path. But please do it safely. Give us some tips.
2: Yeah, so the first thing is to actually make sure you're in a place where you have a line of sight to the sun. And then, yeah, DIY options are actually brilliant. All of them really involve making a kind of like a pinhole type camera. You put a pin through one piece of paper, you hold that kind of over your shoulder with your back to the sun, and then it projects a little inverted image onto another piece of paper that you hold out in front of you. So you're going to kind of see the shrinking crescent as the moon moves in front of the sun. A colander works.
1: I have done that in the past.
2: Have you?
1: Yes, and you let the sun go through it, and you look at the shadows, as it were, on a piece of paper or something underneath.
2: That's it. And because there are so many little pinholes, effectively, it's kind of almost like a disco ball effect. You have like lots of these little crescent images appear, just gaps in the trees. Like if you're under a tree canopy, the little tiny holes that the sun makes its way through, you can even use those. So I have got some glasses which do actually allow you, that's the only safe way of looking at the sun. They're not expensive, but you just got to really make sure that they've got the right filters on them. So they need a little CE mark and an international safety standard number. So ISO 123-12-2.
1: The risk being that you burn your retina. I mean, this is very serious.
2: And even with a partial eclipse, because the light might be dimmed, so you might feel like you might not know at the time that it's doing you damage. But, you know, actually that can just stop your natural reaction to flinch away when the damage is still happening. So it's really, really important that people don't look directly at the sun.
1: Well, let's hope we can enjoy that somehow. You've also brought one other story for us out of all the hundreds you could have chosen. Tell me about it.
2: So this was a paper published last week in Nature. There's been a discovery of 400 massive structures, like carved into the land in the Amazon.
1: You mean archaeological structures?
2: Yes, they are. They were done by an ancient civilization. They're sometimes called geoglyphs or earthworks. They are squares here, circles, kind of symbols, figures, and they are hundreds of meters across. And these ones are from about 600 BCE to about 850 CE. And 400 new symbols like this have been found.
1: How?
2: They've been seen using LIDAR. So previously we've seen these symbols kind of in deforested areas, so using aerial photography, satellites. This in this case, the researchers use LIDAR from a plane, so that's a bit like sonar but using laser pulses. So they send pulses down to the ground, enough of them make their way through the little holes in the canopy of the trees and bounce back off the ground, and through that you build up this 3D picture of what the land is like.
1: It hints at something pretty extraordinary.
2: It does. So the researchers said they found about 10 times more than they were expecting to find in this area. But if this area is characteristic, there could be thousands more of these. And that tells us something about the size of this society as well. So if they were, you know, to build and maintain these sites, it would have potentially, the researchers estimate, been a population of somewhere between 1.5 and 3 million people. And that was when a time when the world was maybe 100, 200 million people tops. So it just tells us that there was a really rich, populous community there that we know almost nothing about.
1: Lizzie, thank you very much for joining us. Lizzie Gibney is a writer for Nature magazine. 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
3: G'day there, I'm Hugo Ricard-Bell. 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

0: This is 90.1 KUER Salt Lake City, NPR Utah. KUEU Logan, KUXU Monroe, KUHU Monticello, KUOU Roosevelt, KUQU Enoch, KUCU Ephraim.
1: BBC World Service, it's 10 o'clock GMT. This is Oliver Conway with the newsroom. Police in Thailand say a teenager has shot dead seven people, including teachers at his school and his grandparents.
2: I was working in the room when I heard a gunshot, followed by several more continuously. At first, I thought somebody was playing with a gun.
1: The Thai Prime Minister says the boy had been stressed about school. Also today, a US court has fined Meta more than $500 million over child safety.
3: The court didn't just say Meta failed kids. They put a number on it, and $567 million has meaning.
1: How Russia is seizing tens of thousands of homes in occupied Ukraine. And later...
4: How long have you had the Mohawk?
5: 40 years, near enough.
4: You remain committed to punk?
5: Oh, yes.
1: The 60-somethings celebrating half a century of punk rock. First, our top stories.
6: BBC News with Govinda Gill. Police in Thailand say a student has killed seven people in a northern Bangkok suburb, including teachers at his school. 15 others were injured. Nine people are in critical condition. Jonathan Head reports from the school.
7: Eyewitnesses say the shooting began at around 10 o'clock in the morning at the Thepsirin High School in Nonthaburi. One student described hearing the gunman going from classroom to classroom, repeatedly firing shots, and seeing her own teacher hit before she was able to escape. Video from the scene shows staff frantically evacuating the children. This is a large school with more than 3,000 pupils. The police say the perpetrator was a 14-year-old boy who attended the school, and that he took his own life after carrying out the shooting. He's described by teachers as a good student with no serious behavioural issues before this incident.
6: The incident has again intensified the debate about the high level of gun ownership in Thailand. Pawarissa Myrissa, a pupil at the school, wants tougher measures.
8: It makes me wonder if guns have really become so accessible that someone could carry out a mass shooting in a school like this. I hope to see stricter weapons control. So many people have died or been injured, and everyone is deeply concerned for their children and family members. I urge the relevant authorities to take concrete action.
6: The Thai Prime Minister has offered condolences to the victims' families. Russia is systematically taking control of tens of thousands of homes across four regions of Ukraine it seized during its full-scale invasion. Many of the 34,000 of them belong to Ukrainians who fled the fighting. Ukrainians are required to obtain a Russian passport and return to occupied Ukraine in person to prove their ownership within 30 days, which is often impossible. Moscow says the scheme is for integrating the reunited regions into the Russian system. The number of Ebola cases in the Democratic Republic of Congo has now exceeded 4,000. Health officials say infections are confirmed in five provinces, including the epicentre of Ituri. However, the head of Africa's Disease Control and Prevention Centre, Dr. Jean Kaseya, remains optimistic about a new plan of action.
9: The new strategy that we discussed with President Tshisekedi on the 5th of August, when Dr. Tedros, Professor Janabi and myself, coming together with a number of partners, came to suggest the new approach. What is this new approach? Is to have what we call the village-centered response plan. Everything now will be at village level. And that one is a great revolution because we know that we can stop this outbreak when the community is involved.
6: World News from the BBC. Reports say Saudi Arabia, Turkey and Pakistan are expected to announce a joint defence agreement today. Saudi Crown Prince Mohammed bin Salman is due to meet the Turkish president and the Pakistani prime minister in the Saudi city of Jeddah. They're looking to strengthen security ties amid the war between the US and Iran. The Election Commission in Pakistan-administered Kashmir says polling in parts of two districts of the region have been postponed due to security concerns. The third phase of the regional elections has been scheduled for next Monday. It comes after unrest sparked by demands to increase local representation. Spanish authorities say they've arrested 78 people and seized 18 high-speed boats in a crackdown on a criminal network smuggling drugs and migrants. Police say it transported synthetic drugs from Spain to Algeria, using the return journey to smuggle migrants to the Spanish mainland and the island of Ibiza. The British government has called on council leaders to work with pubs as it wades into a row about potential limits on people drinking while standing in London. A spokesman for the Prime Minister, Andy Burnham, said busy pubs with standing people were just British life. Tyler Dunn has this report.
10: Cheers.
11: Andy Burnham's made no secret about his passion for pubs, posting videos on social media of him pulling pints and eating bar snacks. Now, Number 10 is attempting to call time on a row about whether pubs should deter drinkers from standing at the bar. Westminster City Council, which oversees London's popular Soho nightlife district, has published a draft set of policies encouraging bar staff to put out tables and chairs in place of space to drink standing up. The Conservative leader of the authority has insisted there is no plan to ban vertical drinking, saying the policy is out for consultation.
6: That's the latest BBC News.
1: Thank you. You're listening to the newsroom from the BBC World Service with Oliver Conway. The mass shooting at a school north of Bangkok today is the second in Thailand this year and follows a series of high-profile attacks in recent years. But it shocked the nation nonetheless. The gunman was a 14-year-old boy from the Debsirin Nonburi School, which is part of a prestigious network founded by the Thai king and which has educated royalty and prime ministers alike. Police say the boy killed his grandparents before opening fire at the school, killing five people and then himself. At least nine more are in a critical condition. Our Southeast Asia correspondent Jonathan Head is outside the school.
12: Police are inside trying to ascertain exactly what happened. What we do know is that just after 10 o'clock, shots rang out. The teachers started rushing to get all the students to evacuate them out of the classrooms and take them to safety. One young student has told us she saw the gunman, who is a 14-year-old pupil at this school, moving from classroom to classroom and firing into them. She said she saw her own teacher being shot by the gunman before she and her friends managed to get out.
2: I was working in the room when I heard a gunshot, followed by several more continuously. At first I thought somebody was playing with a gun, so I called my friends to hide inside the room.
13: He first opened fire underneath Building 5, then went up the building shooting students as he went. After that, he went up to another building, Building 4, and shot at every room. I don't know why.
2: One of my friends got shot. He walked up to the door and just fired. I don't know the shooter, but he seemed to be a student with special needs.
12: A number of people were treated here on the scene by paramedics before being taken to hospital. At this stage, the motive of the gunman is unknown, but this does follow other school shootings in Thailand, one back in February in the south of the country, which has raised real questions about the easy availability of guns in this country. Officially, you need a permit. In practice, lots of guns are illegally owned, and one line of inquiry they must follow is how somebody so young managed to get hold of such a lethal weapon.
1: Jonathan Head. In the past few minutes, the Thai Prime Minister has said that police interrogated the suspect's friend, who said that the boy had been under stress related to his schooling. Let's talk to our Bangkok correspondent, Panisa Amosha. What more can you tell us following that news conference?
14: Yeah, so from the latest press release that the Prime Minister gave at the incidents at the Thaipsirin Nonburi School, he said that one of the main factors from the shooter was that he was under stress, and he also gave more detail that one of the grandparents of the shooter was used to be a teacher as well, so they were pressuring him quite a bit. So that is so far one of the main reasons that we've been given from the initial investigation.
1: And what has been the reaction to this in Thailand?
14: it has been such horrific, and you can see that people are distorted by the news, because such horrific incidents like this does not happen often. Although back in February, we have another incident where an 18-year-old opened fire in school in the Southern Thai that results in two people dead. It was the principal of that said school and another girl, the victim, who was a student.
1: Yeah, tell us more about the school itself. Quite big, 3,000 pupils, and quite prestigious by the sound of it.
14: It is. Tepsilin Nonthaburi belong to the Tepsilin school. The Tepsilin school is originated and located in Bangkok. It was founded by King Rama V, and just last year it just celebrated its 140 years anniversary. It was the only governmental school which a monarch received his education. It was King Rama VIII, and also the first prime minister of Malaysia used to study here for a few years as well.
1: What might happen now about how easy it is to get hold of guns in Thailand?
14: So the law about gun in Thailand is quite strict to begin with. So in order for a person to have a gun, they have to have a permit. And in also for them to carry a gun allowed in public, they also have another permit. But this second permit was temporarily held for the past 3 years. So we will see more enforcement from the government.
1: Panisa, thank you very much indeed. Panisa Amosha there in Bangkok. A judge in the U.S. state of New Mexico has compared the social media giant Meta to a factory producing noxious pollution in terms of the harm that it can do to children. The court ordered the firm, which owns Instagram, WhatsApp and Facebook, to pay more than $500 million into a teen mental health fund and to change how its platforms function for younger users. Juliana Arnold's teenage daughter Coco died in 2022 after a person she met on Instagram sold her pills laced with fentanyl. She blames the app for her daughter's death and says it's about time platforms like those were held accountable.
3: The court didn't just say Meta failed kids. You know, it put a number on it, and $567 million has meaning. And the fact that the judge found Meta knowingly built the products, you know, that harmed our children, and then just treated the harm as a cost of doing business like it didn't care, really felt a little bit like a little bit of justice being done and showing that we're moving in the right direction of holding these companies accountable for the harm that they're doing.
1: Well, in an earlier phase of the case, a jury ordered the firm to pay $375 million for violating consumer protection laws by misrepresenting the safety of Facebook and Instagram for young users. Meta has said it will appeal this latest ruling. Dietrich Knauts is a reporter for Reuters and told Claudia Hammond more about the case.
10: The judge pretty clearly found that Meta is responsible for causing a social media addiction crisis in the state, and he's ordered the company to not only pay a lot of money to help address some of those addiction harms and mental health issues, but he's also ordered them to make changes to the way their platform operates. Those include preventing its chatbots from flirting with children or adults using the chatbots to simulate interactions with children that are inappropriately romantic or sexualized. There's time limits on how long children can spend daily on these platforms. So it'll be a lot of changes if these are upheld on appeal or if Meta's not able to fight these. There's another trial actually starting next week, unless it gets delayed, where other states are going to be pursuing similar claims. And basically the legal theory here is that these social media companies are causing something called a public nuisance, and they are essentially polluting the environment. The judge in this case likened the social media platforms to factories that are spilling out pollutants into the environment. And just as those factories would have to go clean up the environmental damage, the judge is here requiring Meta to clean up the mental health damages that its product has allegedly caused. And the company has said it is making changes. It is trying to keep people safe. Obviously, the judge found that those steps weren't enough. And I think this is going to be a continued debate. The public nuisance theory of liability is not one that's universally accepted. So this ruling was a big blow against the companies, but, you know, there's, I think, a good chance that they could win a more favorable ruling on appeal. They might win a more favorable ruling in the next trial. And then you might end up in a situation where you have a patchwork where they are forced to do things for one state's residents, but they won the case in another state. And so that's going to cause some challenges for a company as well.
1: Reuters journalist Dietrich Kennaut. With wildfires still raging in Western Europe, North Africa and Canada, a new study has highlighted the dangers to human health. As well as the immediate risk to life from flames and smoke inhalation, Canadian researchers say the fires can also cause migraine headaches. Our health reporter Laura Foster has been telling Claudia Hammond about the findings.
15: They took various bits of satellite and weather data from Canada, looking at where fires were, how plumes of smoke were travelling during the wildfire season, and they put it all into a computer which worked out how much the air was filled with very small particles. These are called PM2.5s, and they're called that because they're less than 2.5 micrometres wide. To give you some context, if you take a strand of your hair, or if you look at a hair on your arm, that's like 1/30th the width of a human hair. So it really shows how small they are and how they can get into your system. And what they did is they compared all that data from wildfire seasons and looked at admissions to emergency departments in Ontario and Alberta. The researchers found at the same time, there was also an increase of more than 6% to emergency departments for headaches and migraines. Because of these tiny PM2.5s, they're so small they can get into our lungs, and they contain these toxic compounds that can trigger various stress and inflammation in blood vessels, and that can carry around our systems. It can activate the nerve pathways, and it leads to these migraines that require emergency care. But then there's the second effect of wildfires, in that the stress and anxiety and sleep disruption and behavioural changes that come about because you're caught up in a wildfire, that also can lead to increase in migraines and headaches.
16: Now, we notice there's another study based on data from the fires in Los Angeles County in the US last year. And this is on the mental health consequences for vulnerable people. What does that tell us?
15: They looked at the mental health and well-being of people living in the areas where wildfires were, but they surveyed them before the wildfires. They didn't know the wildfires were going to happen, but they used data from before the wildfires. And then they followed them up every single month for the rest of the year after the wildfires were contained. And what they found, that the people who were living in the zones who had to be evacuated, they displayed greater levels of psychological stress because of those wildfires than those who didn't have to be evacuated. That's not so shocking. But what is really poignant is that there was a really strong association among individuals where household incomes were below $100,000 a year. So although everyone was exposed to the same events, it was hitting people differently in terms of post-traumatic stress disorder, depression, anxiety, and sadly, suicide. And the researchers say that, you know, this is what we should be thinking about when these disasters strike. How can we support everyone, but how can we make sure that that support goes where it's most needed?
1: Laura Foster. You're listening to The Newsroom from the BBC World Service. Sri Lankan jails have been hit by a spate of unrest in recent weeks. Since July, 23 inmates and 10 guards have been killed in separate riots, which officials say stem from overcrowding. The government has now deployed additional forces to guard the prisons, but deadly clashes are continuing, as I heard from our global affairs reporter Anbarasan Etirajan.
17: There are tensions in three different prisons in Sri Lanka. See, the trouble started around midnight when a group of prisoners, they tried to break out from one of the prisons outside Colombo. Police, they intervened, and there was a tear gas, there was violence, and one person was killed. Also, near the town of Ratnapura, there was trouble in another prison where two people were killed in clashes and about 20 people were injured. In a third prison, there are tensions now, and one of our colleagues on the ground, he was saying that prisoners from inside the compound, they were throwing stones at the security forces, and they've also destroyed the local medical facility within the compound, and the police are firing tear gas. And the government has now deployed heavily armed troops around some of the key prisons. And one of the ministers made a statement in parliament about what has happened so far and what measures they are taking. But then it also gives an idea about wider problems facing prisons in Sri Lanka.
1: Yeah, what is going on? Because in recent weeks, dozens of inmates and prison guards have died.
17: Main problem is overcrowding. Now, Sri Lanka, according to the government figures, it holds about 40,000 prisoners. That's four times their intended capacity. So what happened? Sri Lanka went on a very major anti-drug drive for the last 5 years. So until 21, the population was within the limit. But then when they started doing this drug offensive, the number of prisoners went up dramatically. And many of these prisoners, for example, more than 65% of the prisoners are in jail, the pre-trial or under trial, in connection with drug-related offenses. And Sri Lanka has also become a transit hub for drug smuggling around in the region, because Sri Lanka is a transshipment area where many, you know, containers come and go. So Sri Lanka launched this major drive in 21, and since then the population increased.
1: And what are the authorities doing to try to reduce this overcrowding?
17: First, they're trying to expand their facilities. They plan to use some of the former colonial era state buildings as temporary prisons. And they're planning to open more open air confinement centers. That's another option. Whereas experts are also pointing out the best solution is to stop people from going to prison, like to have rehabilitation centers and educating people about drug offenses. And they're also trying to recruit more prison staff. But the issue is the prison jobs are not attractive anymore.
1: And Rasan Tirajan. A BBC investigation has found that Russia is seizing tens of thousands of homes across the four regions of Ukraine it's captured during its invasion. The Russian government says the scheme is designed to integrate the regions into the Russian system. Olga Robinson led the investigation. So what are the Russian invaders doing here?
18: I think what's very important to understand here is that the Russian forces haven't just captured physically some flats and houses. What they are doing there right now is they've created a whole legal framework that allows the occupation authorities to seize properties en masse. We found more than 34,000 homes which are currently in the process of being seized, and many of them belong to Ukrainians who have fled the fighting. And it works like this. Properties are declared ownerless, even though they do have legal owners in Ukraine. And then they are transferred to local authorities, and from there they could be allocated to Russian passport holders only into ownership. And the practice is not just some local scheme in the occupied territories. It's been endorsed by Russian President Vladimir Putin, who signed a law late last year formalizing this scheme.
1: Now, of course, Russia claims this land that it's invaded as its own. What's it said about this particular case?
18: Well, in this particular case, the Russian government told us that the scheme is part of its legal framework to reintegrate this, as they call it, reunited regions into the Russian system. And they also told us that the scheme manages properties whose owners cannot be identified or contacted while providing for compensation should lawful owners come forward. But then experts we spoke to say it seems to be part of a much wider effort to Russify the areas of occupied Ukraine and to make it much harder for Ukrainians to reintegrate these areas in future should they retake the territories at some point.
1: Yeah, realistically, what can the homeowners do, if anything?
18: Well, Ukrainians we spoke to say once their property appears on any of the ownerless lists, it feels it's almost pretty much done deal. It's gone. That's because to try and get their properties back, Ukrainians are required to obtain a Russian passport and the returned to occupied Ukrainian person. That means also going through grueling security checks at the Moscow Sheremetyevo airport, which are known as filtration. And they have to do all of that within just 30 days. So Ukrainians we spoke to say they feel it's neither safe nor possible for them to return to their homes. So a few of them did come across as almost resigned to the idea that their homes are all but lost.
1: The BBC's Olga Robinson. Scientists are using artificial intelligence to design new viruses which can destroy harmful bacteria. It's been labelled a breakthrough which could unlock a new era for treating disease. But experts are warning that AI-designed viruses raise urgent safety and security concerns. Hugh Pym is our health editor.
19: This is research carried out at Stanford University in the US, and it's been hailed as a very significant turning point. Now, AI has been used before to design structures like antibiotics, but this is the first time that AI has actually created an entire genetic code, a whole genome of viruses not found in nature. Now, scientists took the AI designs and used them to try to manufacture viruses. 16 viruses were created. They're not harmful to humans, but it was found they were capable of killing bacteria. And this is very, very important for future scientific research, medical research, because they could be used, for example, against drug-resistant infections. Now, there has been one warning from two commentators with a piece around the scientific journal Research that was published, saying that there are potential urgent safety and biosecurity concerns. And this speaks to the whole debate about AI and whether potentially there are harms in the future. But one commentator has summed it all up, saying, for the first time in history, we're beginning to design biology on a computer.
1: QPIM. In 1976, just like today, Britain was sweltering through a long, hot summer. But as the nation desperately waited for rain, something groundbreaking was happening on the music scene. It was the birth of punk. Half a century on, more than 300 punk bands are marking the anniversary with a gathering in the northern seaside resort of Blackpool. The Rebellion Festival began in the 1990s, even as punk was beginning to fade into history. But as David Sillitoe has been discovering, Britain's 60-something punks are still going strong.
20: Blackpool is today awash in a sea of spiky hair and punk T-shirts, looking slightly tight around some middle-aged midriffs.
4: How long have you had the mohawk?
5: 40 years, near enough.
4: You remain committed to punk?
5: Oh, yes. It's in the blood now.
4: Where are we? What is this?
21: So this is Rebellion, a gathering of punks and like-minded souls from all over the world.
20: And this is Jenny Russell, who helped found this now thriving punk extravaganza.
21: There were probably more punk bands now in the world than there ever was in the 70s and early 80s.
4: Everyone said punk was dead.
21: Not a chance. We sold out in February, which is completely unprecedented.
4: All 8,000 tickets?
21: All 8,000 tickets had gone by February.
4: You are the punk Glastonbury, aren't you?
21: Yeah.
20: Bands that thought it was all over 40 years ago have had an Indian summer as a legion of fans have returned to their roots, with many finally embracing that mohawk hairdo in their 60s.
4: This is your everyday hairdo as well?
22: Yes. I work for the police in Wales, and this is how I go to work every day.
4: How's your pogoing these days?
23: At the minute, it's not very good because I've got an infected toe.
4: How long have you been rocking the mohawk?
23: Today only. Literally, today. I'll be 64 in October.
22: His mum wouldn't allow him to dye his hair.
24: My mum gave me a guilt trip at the age of 17, saying, if you dye your hair, I'll be very upset. And I went, OK, mum. And that was it.
4: And when did you dye your hair? What age?
20: 54. And alongside them, a new punk generation. These are the Dollheads from Las Vegas. And they're already punk veterans.
25: Oh, that was unreal. Seeing people actually singing our songs, like they know who we are. It's just crazy to me.
4: Can I ask what age you were when you started in the band?
26: Six.
20: And then there's someone who was considered too old for punk 50 years ago. Charlie Harper of the UK's Subs. He embraced it in the summer of 1976, and he's still playing.
4: I mean, I'd like to ask your age.
27: 82.
4: People were saying in the late 70s that punk had died.
27: Luckily, all those people who are saying punk's dead are dead.
4: We're for war! 50 years after that summer of 76, what is the spirit of punk now?
27: We can say things about governments and stuff, what pop bands will never do. We got freedom. Punk is like a wild animal, it can't be tamed.
20: And retirement? Charlie says the Subs may probably call it a day soon, but he's already got plans for his next band. Charlie Harper, and punk rock, growing old disgracefully.
1: David Sillitoe, reporting from Blackpool. And that's it from the newsroom.
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6: Ted Lasso, the show about an American football coach hired to manage an English soccer team, is back for a fourth season. Hannah Waddingham plays the team's owner, who lures Ted back across the pond to coach a new women's team.
7: We've been passively indoctrinated generationally that women are less than, for sure.
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9: This is the BBC World Service, and coming up after the news, the global story. Ariana Grande has been at the center of an online storm this week after the announcement that she'll be stepping back from the public eye. Ariana has said nothing that suggests this is health-related. Still, some fans are expressing concern over her thin appearance. Is it ever okay to talk about a woman's body? Join me, Asma Khalid, in 2 minutes.
11: BBC News with Jane Steele. Police in Thailand say a student has killed seven people in a northern Bangkok suburb, including teachers at his school and earlier two of his grandparents. The 14-year-old then shot himself. Nine people are in a critical condition. Thailand's prime minister said the shooter's friend had told police he'd been under great stress. He said his actions suggested he'd clearly planned the attack. BBC analysis shows Russia is seizing tens of thousands of homes in occupied Ukraine. Refugees are required to obtain a Russian passport and return to prove their ownership within 30 days. In its continuing campaign to obliterate Russia's biggest online retailer, Ukraine has hit the farthest Wildberries warehouse so far. It's Yekaterinburg hub in the Urals, up to 2,000 kilometres away. The health ministry in Kinshasa has confirmed that the number of infections in the Congolese Ebola outbreak has passed 4,000. This makes it the second largest Ebola outbreak ever, behind the West African one a decade ago. Saudi Arabia, Turkey and Pakistan are expected to announce a joint defence agreement later. This comes against the backdrop of the Iran war, which has drawn in Saudi Arabia and disrupted shipping through the Strait of Hormuz and the Red Sea. Spanish authorities say they've arrested 78 people and seized 18 high-speed boats in a crackdown on a criminal network smuggling drugs and migrants across the Mediterranean. The group transported synthetic drugs from Spain to Algeria, then used the return journey to smuggle migrants to the Spanish mainland and the island of Ibiza. Malaysia Aviation Group is introducing mandatory drug screening for pilots across all its airlines after one of them tested positive on arrival in Indonesia last month. It said it would start with a week-long screening of more than 1,200 pilots flying with Malaysia Airlines and then maintain its existing random testing program beyond that. BBC News.
9: Ariana Grande's body has been talked about more than most. The pop superstar and actress has been in the spotlight since she was a teenager. But in recent years, online commentary about her appearance has gone into overdrive, especially during the publicity tour for the blockbuster Wicked movies.
13: I have heard it all. I've heard every version of it, of what's wrong with me, and then you fix it, and then it's wrong for different reasons.
9: And in the last week, debate over Ariana Grande's body became louder than ever after the release of her latest music video, in which she looked noticeably quite thin. 2 days after the release of that video, the pop star's team put out a statement saying she'll be stepping back from visibility. It went on to say that she looks forward to finishing her current tour on a high note, healthily and happily, and then taking a break from public appearances, which has led to endless ongoing public scrutiny. Now, to be clear, we have no idea what has led to this decision. And Ariana herself has said nothing to suggest that this break is health-related. In fact, on Monday at a concert in Chicago, she explained it this way.
2: The announcement that was made yesterday was not a reactive or impulsive thing. It is something that I had decided. It's a plan that I had quietly made a long time ago, and it's a decision that was made from a thoughtful and empowered place.
9: Still, this has not stopped the enormous amount of speculation about her body and her health.
3: I need us to stop commenting on women's bodies. We gotta knock it off.
10: She has a social responsibility as a celebrity to her fans, to her very, very young, very, very female fan base.
12: I feel very, very strongly that in talking about what's happening with Ariana Grande, we are protecting more people than we are harming.
14: Ariana Grande's body is not yours to comment on. Keep your hateful, body-shaming comments to yourself.
9: Now, Ariana Grande is not the first woman in the public eye to find her physical appearance picked apart. For most of us, the commentary over whether a woman looks too thin, too fat, too old, or too young, too curvy, or too muscular is one that we have heard many, many, many times before. But where is the line between criticism and concern? From the BBC, I'm Asma Khalid in Washington, D.C. And today on The Global Story, is it ever okay to talk about a woman's body? Just a heads up, this episode includes discussions about body image. I want to say at the outset here that we're going to have a difficult conversation today about an issue that is being dissected online and in the media, in public and private conversation. And that is, how do we talk about women's bodies and when, if ever, is it appropriate to do that? It is a thorny topic. And frankly, even here on our team on The Global Story, we have been wrestling with how to navigate this all and have an informative, respectful conversation that isn't just, that isn't just ghoulish. And today we're going to try to do that. Monica Hesse is a columnist at The Washington Post. And this week she published a column titled, Is Ariana Grande's Body Any of Our Business? And for those of our listeners who may not have followed along with all of this, this immediate conversation was sparked last Friday, July 31st, with the release of Ariana Grande's new music video called Petal. Monica, you've watched this video. Can you describe the imagery, the message that she appears to be trying to get across in your view?
15: Sure. So in this music video, Petal, Ariana Grande plays a version of herself. She plays a young singer or actress who goes to a series of casting calls. And in every room she steps into, there are many other young women who are also aspiring singers and actresses. And as she goes into the audition room, every time she is met by a panel of male casting directors who pass judgment on her performance, but also on her appearance. And they repeatedly tell her not good enough. And every time in this video, she goes into this room, her confidence falls, she gets more depressed, she tries changing her appearance, she tries becoming new things, until at the end, she ends up taking up a chainsaw and chainsaw murdering these men who have been so judgmental to her. So the message, we believe, is supposed to be one of empowerment. She walks out of after committing this bloody crime, and all of the other women in the waiting room are cheering for her because someone has stood up for them against the people who are passing these comments on their appearance and bodies. What's tricky is that while expressing this message of empowerment, her body looks in a way that to many viewers appeared unhealthy. She was just so, so thin. And we are accustomed to Ariana Grande being a petite person. But this video was just, she was noticeably underweight.
9: Monica, it sounds like what you're saying is that the reason this video sparked so much conversation is because of the juxtaposition of this feminist message of empowerment that the music video was intending to portray with the physical appearance of Ariana Grande there.
15: I think that, and I mentioned in my column, if a singer like Billie Eilish or Chappell Roan had released this video, I think we would be having a different conversation because they have always had a brand related to sort of bucking traditional beauty standards. But Ariana Grande has set traditional beauty standards. And so when she's coming out and saying, my appearance is none of your business, but her appearance not only looks so unhealthy, but is also perhaps a role model to a lot of young girls, I think that we struggle with how to have the conversation with what message viewers and especially young ones should be taking away from a video like this.
9: One of the reasons it seems that this debate has become so fiery is that Ariana herself is no stranger to commentary about her body.
5: I think we should be gentler and less comfortable commenting on people's bodies, no matter what.
9: In 2023, she posted a TikTok asking people to be gentler and indicating that there are many different ways to look healthy and beautiful.
5: The body that you've been comparing my current body to was the unhealthiest version of my body. I was on a lot of antidepressants and drinking on them and eating poorly and at the lowest point of my life when I looked the way you consider my healthy, but that in fact wasn't my healthy.
9: And then in 2024, during the press tour for the movie Wicked, she addressed it all herself.
16: I think in today's society, there's a comfortability that we shouldn't have at all. Commenting on others' looks, appearance, mm-hmm. what they think is going on behind the scenes or mm-hmm. health or how they present themselves.
9: And then in a song that she released in 2024, titled Yes And, it contained the lyrics that said, I'm going to quote here, "Don't comment on my body. Do not reply. Your business is yours and mine is mine." It seems that she has made it very clear that she does not want to be talked about. And it seemed a bit like she's trying to address that debate head on here now in this latest video, maybe. But what's your read on this all?
15: I have a little bit of a philosophical read, which may or may not be the right approach. I, first of all, hate having this discussion. I bet you hate having this discussion. This is an incredibly hard discussion to have. And I sincerely hope that Ariana Grande is not listening to us being any of us while we have it, because this is really not about, mm-hmm. for me at least, her body in particular, or me thinking I know what's best for her or better than her doctors or better than her friends and family. But art is a two-way street. I know, for example, that when I write a column, when I give it to the world, it is only half finished. It is finished when readers read it and absorb it and come up with their own interpretations of what it meant to them. Ariana Grande is an artist, and what is tricky is that her body is part of her art. So even while her health is none of our business, part of the relationship is that we are going to respond to her art, and we are going to need to figure out a way to have it make sense to us. And so I think that that is why the discussion is so hard, because I don't want us to shame Ariana Grande. I don't want us to act as if we know what she should weigh or why she should weigh that or what she should eat or what color her hair should be or any of that. None of that is any of our business. But we are completing the piece of art that she has put into the world by having this reaction to it. And I'm not sure that it's possible for an artist to ask us not to have these thoughts or these conversations.
9: Well, Monica, thank you very much for your thoughtfulness and helping us just try to make sense of this moment. I appreciate it.
15: Thank you. Anytime.

0: The debate over when to talk about women's bodies, if ever, is not limited to Ariana Grande. I mean, this fixation has been a part of our culture for years. The story goes way, way, way back. But one of the reasons the debate over who gets to say what, if anything, about Ariana Grande seems to be resonating so much in this moment is because many of us feel like we have lived through a version of this before and that we'd managed to move on from it. So to explore this all, we turned to the writer and journalist Sarah Dightem. She's written a book called Toxic: Women, Fame, and the Tabloid 2000s that looks at how the media talked about famous women in recent history.
1: In the 1990s, you get a really specific heightening of this aggressively critical culture about women's bodies. And it's a kind of coming together of two things, really. One of them is diet culture, which is, you know, very longstanding, and this essentially permanent idea that women should always be maintaining, improving and shrinking themselves. And the other part of that is the rise of paparazzi photographers and the fact that you now have this situation where famous women who have previously been able to execute a fairly substantial level of control of their images, not total control, but most of the pictures of them would come out of staged or chosen situations in which they were able to do some of the styling, maybe even select some of the shots or be involved in the post-production. With paparazzi photography, that is incredibly different because these are shots that are taken on the fly while you're moving, trying to live your everyday life. It's an intrusive by design form of photography. And it's also one that really prizes invasion. So the more unflattering a paparazzi shot could be, the more valuable it might be to the photographer because there was this appetite to sort of catch women out, essentially, as if some kind of massive con had been perpetrated on the public by pretending that these women were beautiful all the time and they should be brought down a peg or two or several more pegs in many cases.
0: So when you say catch them out, what do you mean visually?
1: So the sort of in the UK, the kind of canon example of this would be a magazine called Heat. And Heat's USP was this thing called the Circle of Shame or the Hoop of Horror, which was a red ring that would be printed around quote unquote flaws that women had in their bodies. And it's kind of from this era is where I learned all sorts of fundamentally terrible language to talk about my own body. So I'd never heard of a muffin top before I read Heat magazine. I'd never heard of a cankle. I'd never heard of a bingo wing. All of these really deeply unpleasant and negative things that were being literally stamped onto women's bodies in the mainstream press, on the newsstand that I could see every day.
0: Was there a sense that there's a public appetite for this and that people wanted to consume what these outlets were selling?
1: Massively so. These kinds of images only had value because people wanted to consume them. So again, to look back at Heat magazine, when that was a regular entertainment magazine that did not do body shaming, it was not a successful magazine. It only became a successful magazine when it introduced that tabloid body shaming element.
0: Can I just pause and acknowledge for a moment that is depressing to me. That is what you're saying human nature wants.
1: I mean, it is depressing in some ways. I think one of the ways that it was framed positively in the noughties is that women in particular had gone through generation after generation of being made to feel bad about ourselves because we didn't live up to these glamorous celebrity ideals. And suddenly the sort of curtain was being pulled back and we were being shown, oh, hey, you know, like they don't actually look like this all the time. They're just regular women like us. That's not the whole truth. There is obviously a pretty deep sadism to a lot of this culture. But there was also that, you know, you can call it a fig leaf, or you can say that there was a genuine psychological need, maybe, not to see the truth behind some of these images to a certain extent.
0: And during this time period,

0: always been this criticism of thin bodies, and women who were perceived as being too thin would be spoken about in very disparaging, very dehumanizing terms. So one of the things that would get thrown around would be just saying, she should eat a sandwich, have a burger. Deeply unsympathetic, deeply unpleasant stuff. And it was aimed at women who were seen as being too thin.
1: So it sounds like you're saying there was this sort of idealized standard of beauty, yet at the same time, there was criticism of that extreme thinness happening at the same time.
0: Yeah, and often from the same people. So in response to that, you start to see the formation of a more organized body positivity movement across this period.
1: And what time period are we talking about, would you say?
0: I think body positivity, again, it's got pretty deep roots. You can go back to the 1960s to see the origins of the fat acceptance or the fat activist movement.
1: It's a lot earlier than I would have thought.
0: Yeah, but it doesn't really come to prominence or become anything close to a mass movement until it's got the internet behind it. So it's in the 90s and the noughties, really, that you start to see this formation of really resistance to diet culture, this argument that it is shaming to talk about women's bodies. It's illegitimate to express these opinions about women's bodies in this way. And at the same time, and this is kind of complicated, but this desire to valorize different body shapes and to celebrate women who are seen as departing from the sort of enforced skinniness norm.
1: I mean, I remember that time when we first heard about the first plus size model that Victoria's Secret was having. I mean, I felt like that would have been really unthinkable for a Victoria's Secret, let's say, in the 90s.
0: Oh, very much. Yeah. I mean, alongside that, you get this commentary about health and this idea that it's wrong to link obesity with ill health and that it is harmful to talk about obesity as a health issue. And it becomes quite complicated because you almost silently transition from this conversation where you're saying we shouldn't shame women's bodies, we shouldn't treat people as bad and disgusting and ugly because they are fat, to this conversation where people are really at the extremes, really pushing very hard this idea that there is no association between body size and health outcomes, and it's completely illegitimate to link those two. And I think that ultimately makes the body positivity movement unsustainable in the end, because it sort of, it falls apart under the fact that several major figures in body positivity do end up taking steps to reduce their body size because they would like to be healthier and thinner. And so the politics of it proved to be kind of unsustainable in real life, even if the basic sort of imperative to treat people with respect, kindness, and not shaming remains true and should be unaffected by the health conversation.
1: I would say that we've seen a number of women who have been getting noticeably thinner in the public eye, and that has fueled speculation over whether they're taking GLP-1s to lose weight. And so we see celebrities' bodies changing in the public eye. And do you think that the prevalence of these weight loss medications has fueled additional debates around women's bodies, and how so?
0: They've absolutely shifted the way we talk about bodies and size and health, 100%. Suddenly you have this raft of medications that are accessible and that fit into your life pretty easily. Mm-hmm. So you go from this situation where everybody knows, right, that getting thin and staying thin is incredibly, incredibly hard. And it's a lifelong struggle for people to do that without support. And suddenly it isn't. Suddenly that's taken away. And it removes a lot of the impetus for some of the body positivity conversation as well. Because, you know, it's all very well to say there's no association between obesity and health if you can see no prospect of no longer being obese. But suddenly, if you can cease to be obese, you can embrace the fact that there are health benefits that come with it. And it doesn't, there doesn't have

0: to be this taboo around talking about health anymore. So that changes, but it also means that we start to see people who don't have clinical need for GLP-1s for weight loss, probably using weight loss drugs, getting substantially thinner in the public eye. Mm-hmm. And this resurgence of the very, very skinny figure as the ideal.
1: Do you think that the reason we are all so intrigued by sudden body changes, sudden body weight loss in a celebrity is because we sort of have these parasocial relationships nowadays with celebrities given social media? And so we feel like we're entitled to pry into celebrities' private lives in maybe a way that you couldn't have before. And this feeling of authenticity that, you know, you want to know, just be real with me. Like, it's the idea that you're not straight up with all of us about it.
0: Right. And I think you're also pointing at something really important about the way that we use celebrities to relate to ourselves. So celebrities, you know, they are the people we look to as the image of how we ought to be. They are the ideal. And whatever we see in celebrity bodies, we do take on board and we understand to be the ideal of how we ought to look as well. Even if you're trying really hard not to, even if you would consciously like to push that out of your head.
1: At the same time, it does seem to me that people are more cognizant about the dangers of body shaming. I mean, it feels like there's even been this shift in tone of, to me, why the conversation around Ariana Grande is making many of us so uncomfortable even to have in public.
0: Well, yes, it is very complicated. I think there is a lot more knowledge and understanding about how body shaming affects people. I think there is also a lot more awareness that this isn't a conversation that we can just put back in the bottle. I think during the noughties, the traditional mainstream media was still strong enough that there was a perception that if we could just control values there, that we could change things for everyone. But now, really, when you see an image of a famous woman, it's most likely to be on Instagram or on TikTok. It's going to have commentary from goodness knows who, like in the post or in the comments. Mm-hmm. There are millions and millions of people who all have opinions about women's bodies, not all of them kindly or generously expressed. But also, it's harder to get away from these images as well. So, you know, I didn't go looking for images from the petal video. I saw them because they appeared in my feed. But they're there, and it's no longer possible to say that we should be protected from seeing such pictures. We have to have the conversation, even if it's an uncomfortable conversation. We have to be able to talk critically about what the culture is about bodies, what it's doing to us as consumers, and what it's doing to the women whose bodies are being consumed in this way.
1: Well, Sarah, thank you for joining us and providing your analysis and your insights. I really appreciate it.
0: Thank you.
1: That was Sarah Dightem, journalist and author of the book Toxic: Women, Fame, and the Tabloid 2000s. And earlier, we heard from Monica Hesse, screens critic for The Washington Post. If you found this episode interesting, I should note that The Global Story is also available as a podcast. So check us out and subscribe wherever you listen to your favorite shows. And that's it for The Global Story today. Thanks, as always, for spending some time with us. We'll be back again on Monday. Have a great weekend.

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1: Good morning. Iran's description of a deal with Oman would not allow American and Israeli ships through the Strait of Hormuz. How does a former U.S. ambassador to Oman see Iran's efforts to control the strait? It's Morning Edition from NPR News. The economy added about 160,000 jobs each month this spring. Then in June, it slowed to under 60,000, and inflation rose faster than wages. I'm Amy Martinez.
2: And I'm Leila Fadel. We get the latest figures on the job market this morning. Also, the National Park Service finds President Trump's plans for a giant arch would disrupt the historical significance of dozens of other monuments. And Hannah Waddingham on the new season of Ted Lasso, where women take the field. It's Friday, August 7th. The truth is out there, and it's that David Duchovny turns 66 today. The news is next.
3: Live from NPR News in Washington, I'm Windsor Johnston. President Trump has signed two executive orders targeting birthright citizenship and so-called birth tourism. NPR's Juliana Kim reports Trump says the White House is adjusting its approach after what he called an unfortunate Supreme Court ruling.
4: Trump tried to restrict birthright citizenship last year through an executive order. That one targeted babies born to parents in the U.S. illegally or on temporary visas. The order was quickly challenged in the courts, and this June, the nation's highest court struck it down, reaffirming that birthright citizenship is guaranteed by the 14th Amendment. And it's why some legal experts expect Thursday's executive order to also face legal challenges.
3: That's NPR's Juliana Kim reporting. The Federal Communications Commission has voted to wipe away limits on how many Americans any one company can reach through the local TV stations it owns. Congress set a limit at 39% of Americans to preserve a range of editorial voices and sensibilities in local TV. NPR's David Folkenflik reports some lawmakers and advocates say the commission's action is unlawful.
5: FCC Chairman Brendan Carr says the local TV business is under pressure from streaming, and he says local TV companies need to bulk up to fight back networks like ABC and CBS and NBC. Carr has launched investigations of major broadcast networks egged on by President Trump. The vote on limits fell 2-1 along party lines. The lone Democrat on the commission says the vote was illegal, that only Congress can change or erase those limits. But executives at Nexstar hailed the decision. Nexstar owns more TV stations than anyone. Its acquisition of a big rival would let it reach 80% of the nation. But that takeover is on hold as a major antitrust lawsuit plays out. David Folkenflik, NPR News.
3: Patients and medical researchers are calling on prediction market sites to ban betting on clinical trials. NPR's Bobby Allen reports Kalshi and Polymarket say the markets offer valuable information.
6: Prediction market sites Kalshi and Polymarket are facing a backlash for allowing bettors to wager money on the outcome of clinical trials. The companies say the betting can keep patients ahead of the latest medical breakthroughs, but Joshua Pedersen sees it differently. His 12-year-old son is a cancer patient in a clinical trial, and he says betting against the trial's success is effectively trying to make money on his sick child.
7: One of the things that has struck me about these platforms is that they're flashy and they're gamified in such a way that you're often kind of distanced from the real cost.
6: Drug researchers have started an online petition asking that the platforms ban such markets, but the companies claim they could make the opaque drug discovery process more transparent. Bobby Allen, NPR News.
3: This is NPR. Britain has approved Paramount's $81 billion takeover of Warner Brothers Discovery. Paramount agreed to protect editorial independence and maintain investment in British programming. The deal would bring CBS, CNN, HBO Max, and Paramount Plus under one corporate owner. The takeover is still facing an antitrust lawsuit from California and 11 other U.S. states. This summer marks the first time in 60 years that no original members of the Grateful Dead are touring. In their place, other musicians are keeping the Dead's music alive. NPR's Isabella Gomez Sarmiento reports.
8: Graham Lesh was literally born into the Grateful Dead. His dad, Phil Lesh, was the band's bassist. This summer, Graham Lesh has been playing Dead tribute shows across the country. Lesh is one direct inheritor of the Dead's legacy, but he doesn't want to be its solitary keeper. He says the hundreds of Grateful Dead cover bands across the country give him hope for the future.
9: What we can do is sort of bring all these other musicians in and provide a place for them to be in the band and to take the music and then maybe go out and, you know, spread the good word.
8: That way, hopefully, the music will never stop. Isabella Gomez Sarmiento, NPR News.
3: The Labor Department will release its July jobs report this morning. Economists expect hiring to have picked up modestly after employers added just 57,000 jobs in June. This is NPR News.
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2: It's Morning Edition from NPR News. I'm Leila Fadel in Washington, D.C.
1: And I'm A. Martinez in Culver City, California. Now, we know more today about an agreement between Iran and Oman to reopen the Strait of Hormuz.
2: In a few minutes, we'll get analysis of the current agreement from a former U.S. diplomat to Oman. But first, some more context on the evolving conversations about the critical shipping route, which goes through the territorial waters of Iran and Oman. Ships have not been able to pass freely since the war began in February, blockaded by Iran and then the U.S.
1: To discuss what this agreement might entail, we're joined now by reporter Samir Hashmi in Dubai. So what new details do we have based on discussions in Iran's parliament?
16: Well, the Iran state media shared details of the agreement with Oman on Thursday. According to Iran, the deal bans any American or Israeli vessels passing through the Strait of Hormuz. It will also fine violators with up to 20% of cargo value. And countries and individuals deemed to have caused damage to Iran would be denied passage through the strait and the Persian Gulf until Iran is compensated for war damages. Iran says it will also be responsible for navigation guidance, monitoring vessel traffic, maritime security, and environmental protection. Iran has also denied reports of a disagreement with Oman on toll charges. The fee, according to the draft shared by Iranian media, would be a combination of many variables. And as Iran said earlier this week, this all remains conditional on Washington ending its blockade of Iranian ports. As of now, Oman has still not commented on any of this.
1: Okay, what about the reaction of other Gulf countries?
16: There hasn't been any official response on the draft from other Gulf countries yet, but all of them have been pushing for a de-escalation. Even during the course of the war, the UAE, Bahrain, Kuwait, Saudi Arabia, and Qatar were attacked by Iran, and none of the oil producers, the Gulf oil producers, have been able to export oil through the Strait of Hormuz, which is also having a severe impact on their economies. So they are keen to have an agreement in place at the earliest that would allow the Strait of Hormuz to be unblocked. And in the past, the Gulf countries have officially rejected Iran's proposal to manage and control the Strait of Hormuz. They've called it a gross violation of international law and undermining the International Maritime Organization.
1: Now, in the meantime, though, the Houthi rebels carried out attacks against Saudi Arabia yesterday. Can you share any details on that?
16: Yes, the attack was carried out inside Saudi Arabia's territory in the southern Najran province on Thursday. It injured 11 civilians, according to the Saudi military. There was no immediate comments from the Houthis, but the Iranian-backed militia has increased attacks against Saudi Arabia in recent weeks, including attacks on Saudi oil vessels in the Red Sea that has disrupted oil supplies from the country. Now, the Houthis and Saudi Arabia, the two were locked in a war for many years that ended in a truce in 2022, but the latest escalation risks unraveling that ceasefire. The Houthis also said that they attacked military camps in central Yemen yesterday, killing dozens of Yemeni government troops, which are backed by Saudi Arabia.
1: All right, that's Samir Hashmi in Dubai. Thank you very much.
16: Thank you very much.
2: For more on negotiations over the Strait of Hormuz, we turn to Mark Sievers. He served as a U.S. diplomat for more than 30 years, including as U.S. ambassador to Oman from 2016 to 2019. Ambassador, good morning and welcome to the program.
17: Good morning. Great to be on the NPR.
2: It's so nice to have you. So Oman is not commenting on these talks with Iran. So the only details we know are coming from Iran. Given your expertise, give us your insights into how these talks might be playing out.
17: It's very interesting because the dialogue between Iran and Oman has been going on since the early days of the war, I think, going back to March. The first Omani delegation went to Iran to talk about the Strait of Hormuz. It's interesting as well that the Omanis have not commented on the version of the agreement that's being put out in the Iranian media. But what I can say at this point is, from what everything that I can see, this will not be acceptable to the United States. I don't see how it can be.
2: Now, what seems interesting is the U.S. seems almost on the sidelines to these negotiations. Would Oman enter negotiations that actually cut the U.S. out entirely?
17: Well, I'm sure there's a channel for keeping the U.S. informed of the negotiations. Mm-hmm. So, but the actual parties to the talks, as far as I can tell, have been Iran and Oman directly. President Trump has mentioned several times ongoing negotiations with Iran. I don't know how those are taking place. You know, there's a lot of ambiguity about all this. But again, coming back to the substance of it, the United States can't accept at least the version that's been put out in the Iranian media. At least that's my expectation.
2: Would Oman actually agree to these terms, given that their U.S. ally wouldn't? And that includes the banning of U.S. and Israeli ships passing through the strait until Iran is compensated for war damages and tolls Iran says that they would charge on other ships allowed through.
17: Again, we need to hear from the Omanis. I think it would be surprising for them to play this according to the Iranian script entirely. There have been other versions put out by Oman previously, including one calling for using a narrow passage that would be neither in Omani nor Iranian territorial waters. But Iran did not accept that. And of course, periodically, Iran has also attacked Oman, not as intensively as some of the other Gulf states, but they've been struck several times, including in the Musandam Peninsula, which borders the Strait of Hormuz. So it's an interesting process.
2: How much leverage? I mean, the U.S. seems very eager to get out of this war and also seems unable to get out of this war. I mean, who has the leverage here when it comes to negotiations that would benefit each party? I mean, will Iran come out of this with partial control of the Strait of Hormuz?
17: I don't know. I think you're correct that the U.S. is looking for a way out, but it seems to me a way out that leaves Iran in control of the Strait of Hormuz, or at least a mechanism that acknowledges Iran's ability to impose its views on who passes and who doesn't is a tremendous setback for the United States. So I just can't see how President Trump could accept that. But who knows? I'm wondering what's coming next.
2: You know, Oman played the role of mediator before this war began, and came on U.S. television saying a deal is in place, there's a diplomatic deal, and then the U.S. and Israel attacked and this war began. Why are they putting themselves in this position again of mediator when so often these agreements seem to just fall apart?
17: I do think you're right. The Omanis were in a mediating role earlier on. I think the view in Washington, at least among the administration, is that they effectively disqualified themselves by appearing to side with the Iranians at the very beginning. They've been brought in again, I think, probably because of the practical aspects of the maritime passage being between them and the Iranians. And perhaps the Iranians have more confidence in Oman than they do in the Qataris and the Pakistanis, although I don't really know.
2: Former U.S. Ambassador to Oman, Mark Sievers, thank you for your time and your insights.
17: My pleasure. Thank you.
18: Kentucky Senator Mitch McConnell says he's been discharged from his rehabilitation facility and will continue to recover from home. Here's Kentucky Public Radio's Sylvia Goodman.
19: In a series of emails, Senator McConnell has provided statements with updates about his health and photos, but these have actually stirred up more speculation and even conspiracy theories about the aging senator's health. In a previous statement, McConnell said that he fell and briefly lost consciousness, landing him in the hospital on June 14th. Then he says he picked up pneumonia during his hospitalization. Now that he's discharged, McConnell said in the most recent statement he will continue an intensive regimen of physical therapy from home. Objections have been severe from McConnell's critics, who say he hasn't been transparent enough with his constituents. Kentucky's Democratic Governor Andy Beshear sent a letter late last month telling him to be straight with Kentuckians or resign. He even criticized McConnell's junior colleague, Senator Rand Paul, for voting to hold Anthony Fauci in contempt of Congress for not answering questions during a hearing on COVID-19.
20: So 85-year-old Anthony Fauci should be held in contempt in jail for not answering questions to Americans. But 84-year-old Mitch McConnell gets a complete and total pass after not showing up to work for 7 weeks. It's a huge double standard. It's entirely partisan.
19: That was before McConnell's statement, but Beshear has been adamant that McConnell should address his constituents via video or media interview instead of in writing. Adam Hope is the communications director for the Republican Party of Kentucky. He says the 84-year-old senator has been working actively with his staff and will be able to do that even better now that he's recovering from home.
21: I feel like the senator has been very forthright with the people of Kentucky. You know, he's released multiple statements, photographs, things of that nature that prove that he's still able to maintain his duties.
19: At the annual Fancy Farm political picnic this past weekend in western Kentucky, an event he usually makes a point of attending, McConnell was noticeably absent. Republican attendees had mixed feelings about McConnell, who doesn't always vote the way President Trump wants him to. Many said they want to make sure Kentuckians are fully represented in the Senate. Some hoped he'd get better in time to pass the torch. McConnell's term ends in early January after a four-decade-long career, and the race to replace him is well underway. From PR News, I'm Sylvia Goodman in Louisville, Kentucky.

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0: 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Investing in securities involves the risk of loss. From the estate of Joan B. Kroc, whose bequest serves as an enduring investment in the future of public radio, and seeks to help NPR produce programming that meets the highest standards of public service in journalism and cultural expression. 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
1: 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I'm Amy Martinez.
2: And I'm Leila Fadel. When I sat down with the actor Hannah Waddingham, she was loving life. Her shows Ted Lasso and Ride or Die are dominating on Apple TV and Amazon Prime Video.
3: Number one, my friend, number one.
2: It's a moment.
3: On both platforms. Let's just call it as it is.
2: It's awesome. Congratulations.
3: I'd like to think it's all me. It's absolutely not. But I'm going to dine out on it, even if it lasts for one day.
2: In Ride or Die, she's a bombshell secret assassin who has to go on the run with her bestie. In Ted Lasso, she's Rebecca Welton, an imposing English soccer club owner figuring out who she is post-divorce. She hires an American football coach who knows nothing about soccer, also football in the UK, hoping he will be a disaster for the AFC Richmond team, which was her ex-husband's prized possession. But she ends up loving the sport and the coach, Ted Lasso, played by Jason Sudeikis. When season four begins, Rebecca is in Kansas City asking Ted to come back to England.
4: We want you to coach our women's team.
5: Are you trying to sabotage this team now too or something?
4: No, quite the opposite. Last time I hired you for all the wrong reasons. This time I absolutely want to hire you for all the right ones.
2: Immediately, though, Rebecca gets called out for not considering a woman to coach the team, and she questions herself, am I a feminist?
3: There's a beautiful scene with Rebecca's mum. She's clearly been indoctrinated from birth by this mother, saying that very much so, in a very passive way and in a playful way, that women are inferior to men.
2: Yeah.
3: And Rebecca doesn't notice that. Until she's called out.
2: But there is a version of that, I think, for all of us where
3: yeah,
2: we realize,
3: is.
2: Oh, wait, no, we have been raised with these sort of internalized things.
3: We've been passively indoctrinated generationally
2: yeah.
3: that women are less than, for sure. I was myself.
2: Yeah, same.
3: But I suppose the sliding doors of myself and Rebecca Welton are that Rebecca doesn't realize until she's the age she is, whereas I realized probably when I was about 15.
2: You're like, wait a second.
3: That there was a male dominance in my family and that my mum was also indoctrinated by it, I don't mind saying.
2: This is a fictional story, but it is playing out a conversation we're having in the real world about the appeal of women's sports. So there are these big questions about, can we make money off a women's team? Is it a drain on the men's team, which we already know is popular? Is this fictional story a story for the real world?
3: Oh my gosh, is it ever? And it's a story that's long overdue. You know, whenever I've been to see any women's sports in Britain, it's just empty seats.
2: Mm.
3: I mean, I love the fact that in the show, the way the writers have written our new girls, where they are just accepting of it.
5: Wait, so hold on. Do y'all have to share this room?
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5: Oh, okay. So there are showers?
8: There's one shower.
9: And one toilet.
10: And a urinal, which I actually prefer to use now.
3: They don't even really notice anymore that they're just in, like, the visitor's room, that the door has a piece of tape over it that says their name on it. And they're just accepting of that because 'twas ever thus.
2: You also came up in an industry that has very gendered ideas of what women and men should play and what they should play at different times in our lives, right?
3: Well, you say that, but musical theatre, we're a very happy gaggle altogether.
2: Yeah,
3: the only thing that I found for the first 10, 12 years of my career,
2: yeah.
3: my height.
2: I wondered.
3: I think they were, like, frightened of casting me because you're like, whoa, whoa, whoa, whoa, hold on.
2: Because you're 6'2"?
3: Well, I'm 6'2 in heels. I'm 5'11".
2: Oh, I'm 5'10".
3: Are you?
2: So I know the struggle.
3: You know, I just got used to, when I was first setting out, I had a CV or a bio that said 5'10" and one that said 5'11".
2: Really?
3: Mm-hmm. Because 5'9" is more palatable and less intimidating than 5'11". And I would kind of stand like into my hip and make myself less than.
2: When did you start that?
3: Probably in my mid-20s.
2: Mm-hmm.
3: That's when I would say, well, oh dear, I can't be the same size head as everyone else. I'll have to stand apart then.
2: Yeah.
3: You know, I've just turned 52.
2: Mm-hmm.
3: I have a 12-year-old daughter and I'm a single mum. And I think it's really important to absolutely, at this age, very much so, live in my power. And if I can change anything, even in terms of like casting, that's no small thing.
2: I read something you said that really struck me as somebody, I'm just turned 45 and you're kind of thinking, am I going to resist the wrinkles and not age like the world tells us we're not allowed anymore?
3: Mm-hmm.
2: Or am I going to be who I am? And I read this quote from you that you said, I want full control of my face.
3: Yep.
2: Because I'm actually more confident, more settled at 52. So why would I want to make myself look like I'm 30 when I wasn't as happy at 30? And I just wondered why you speak so publicly about it. And if you could say more about that feeling.
3: For me, let me prefix it with for me.
2: Yeah.
3: I'm not here to judge anyone else wanting to do anything. But for me, I am an old school theater girl and my face is my tool. I love moving people, whether it's to tears of laughter or making them look inwards about something in their own lives. I need my range of movement to do that. And I love the fact that the etchings on my face are my life played out as a canvas. Does anybody like the aging process? Not particularly. Do I like looking at photos that we're not allowed to kind of slightly smooth out a bit? No. But, you know, it is what it is. And what's more important to me is being an actor first, and also for my daughter to see that she doesn't need to start sticking things in her face preemptively as people do now in her 20s. I can't speak to it and then not do it myself.
2: Hannah Waddingham, thank you so much for speaking with me and congratulations on season 4.
3: Thank you so much.
2: Episode 1 of Ted Lasso's 4th season is out now on Apple TV. And a note, Apple is a financial supporter of NPR.

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3: Hi, my name is Jalynn Bender. I have been listening to KUER for the last couple of years, and I just really enjoy, first off, the just very fact-based reporting, and that I just learn very random things. I find myself saying often, oh, I heard on KUER today, and it usually works into my conversations I'm having in day-to-day life, which I really enjoy. KUER, thank you.
4: Live from NPR News in Washington, I'm Dave Mattingly. Another Republican senator is pledging to vote against President Trump's nomination of Todd Blanche to be Attorney General. Like Susan Collins of Maine, Lisa Murkowski of Alaska says she too will vote against Blanche's nomination when it comes before the full Senate. Murkowski says she's concerned the president's anti-weaponization fund could still proceed despite Blanche's order rescinding it. The Department of Veterans Affairs is studying the effects of a GLP-1 drug on alcoholism. NPR's Quill Lawrence says the drug known for reducing food cravings may do the same with alcohol.
5: The VA has always been a major driver of medical research, and this study will recruit veterans from 18 VA health facilities nationwide. 600 vets with moderate or severe alcohol use disorder will be monitored to see if GLP-1 injections reduce cravings better than a placebo. These drugs were designed to treat diabetes, but are now widely used for weight loss. Alcohol-related deaths in the U.S. have doubled in the past 20 years. While safe and effective medicine to treat alcohol and drug addiction has been available since the 1980s, NPR has reported that health professionals often do not prescribe them, possibly because of stigma and fear associated with addicts. The VA says more than 400,000 veterans nationwide are diagnosed with alcohol use disorder. Quill Lawrence, NPR News.
4: This is NPR News. Meta is the latest tech company to announce one of its artificial intelligence models went rogue. The parent company of Facebook and Instagram says at the time its AI model was undergoing evaluation, as NPR's John Ruwitch reports.
6: AI companies test their models in computer settings that are supposed to be closed off from the internet. But Meta says a misconfiguration by an independent testing company called Irregular allowed one of its models to escape. It says the model, quote, exploited a security vulnerability in a third-party service, which likely means it hacked into another company. Anthropic and OpenAI have both said in recent days that some of their AI models had escaped testing arenas to go onto the internet and access other systems. And a government-backed AI security lab in the UK saw similar acts when testing their models. The incidents have raised concern about AI doing bad things autonomously and recently prompted AI researchers to call for a mechanism to pace AI development. John Ruwitch, NPR News.
4: Paramount is a step closer to completing its $81 billion takeover of Warner Brothers Discovery. Regulators in Britain have signed off on the deal, saying it will not substantially hurt competition. In the U.S., the Writers Guild of America and a number of state attorneys general are suing to try to block the sale. Dow futures are up 43 points. I'm Dave Mattingly in Washington.
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10: It's Morning Edition from NPR News. I'm Leila Fadel in Washington, D.C.
11: And I'm A. Martinez in Culver City, California. The Labor Department will give us an update on employment later this morning. Right now, the jobs market appears to be in kind of a holding pattern. Companies are not cutting a lot of jobs. They haven't been adding a ton of workers either. And people who have jobs are reluctant to give them up. And that means fewer opportunities for people trying to find work. NPR Scott Horsley will be reading the jobs report as soon as it's out. Scott, what are you going to be looking for?
12: Number one, I'm going to be looking at what the pace of hiring looked like in July. We had a few months this spring when it looked as though hiring was really picking up steam. Employers added about 160,000 jobs a month on average in March, April, and May, which is better than they were doing a year ago. But then there was a big slowdown in June with only about 57,000 jobs added. Right now, forecasters are guessing the July number will be better than June, but not as strong as those earlier spring months. Daniel Zhao, who's with the chief economist at the job search website Glassdoor, says economists might look at this job market as stable, but to a lot of workers, it just feels stale.
13: We are increasingly hearing from workers that they are anxious about their job security, and they are frustrated by the fact that they are stuck in roles that are not necessarily good for them. And that's on top of workers who are not in a job right now and feel frozen out of the job market.
12: Zhao says Glassdoor's employee confidence index fell to a record low last month.
11: And what does it tell us that the unemployment rate is also really low?
12: Yeah, unemployment in June was just 4.2%, which is very low by historical standards. Every week, we look at the number of people who are applying for the first time for unemployment benefits, which indicates how many people are losing jobs, and those numbers have remained quite low and stable. The Challenger Gray and Christmas firm, which tracks layoff announcements, says those fell to a two-year low last month. Andy Challenger says while companies are cautious about adding workers to their payrolls in the current environment, they're also wary about handing out pink slips since they remember the very tight job market we had right after the pandemic.
14: It wasn't that long ago that we were in the greatest labor shortage that the modern American economy has experienced. Companies were fighting tooth and nail to try to keep people in their organizations, to hire people. And I think they're not as quick to let people go as they have been in other periods.
12: That said, people who do lose a job often need a long time to find a new one. More than a quarter of the people who were unemployed in June had been out of work for 6 months or more.
11: All right, so if the job market is in a holding pattern, what does that mean for people's paychecks?
12: Well, employers are not having to boost wages as fast these days in order to attract workers. For the 12 months ending in June, wages rose just 3.2%. That's a smaller annual increase than we were seeing earlier this year. And we know prices are going up faster than that, so Zhao says workers' real buying power has been eroding.
13: Part of the reason that workers are feeling bad about today's job market is that even though wage growth is, you know, fairly stable, maybe it's come down a little bit, a lot of those wage gains have been eaten up by rising energy prices.
12: Gas prices are still more than a dollar a gallon higher than they were before the war with Iran began. We got a little break on gas prices in June, but then they bounced up again in July. So we'll see how the July wage gains match up with that.
11: All right, that's NPR's Scott Horsley. Scott, thanks a lot.
12: You're welcome.
10: President Trump's plan for a giant arch in Washington, D.C. is facing criticism from a federal agency. Trump wants to build it across the Potomac River from the Lincoln Memorial. The National Park Service says that would obstruct the views of dozens of nearby historic sites. NPR's Rachel Treisman reports.
15: The Trump administration has been talking about building an arch in this particular spot since last fall.
16: This monumental arch will beam at 250 feet tall in honor of 250 years.
15: That's White House spokesperson Caroline Levitt showing designs to reporters back in April.
16: And stand on ground that is currently empty green space in Memorial Circle on Columbia Island, a man-made island in the Potomac River managed by the National Park Service.
15: For many, it's the location that's the problem.
17: Anything that would be built there would be controversial.
15: especially the Arch, says Ed Sturley. He leads government relations for the nonprofit National Parks Conservation Association.
0: But I think what makes this so controversial is the pure scale of it. We're talking about one of the largest monuments to ever be built in Washington, D.C.
15: At 250 feet tall, the arch would be more than double the height of the Lincoln Memorial. It's gotten considerable pushback from historic preservation groups, veterans, and concerned citizens. And a report released by the National Park Service this week underscores those concerns. It lists 37 sites whose historic significance would be disrupted by the arch, including the Capitol Building and the Washington Monument.
0: It's going to have a tremendous impact, you know, not just on Arlington National Cemetery, but the entire National Mall and the landscape of D.C.
15: There are other places in D.C. where a giant arch would have a smaller footprint, says Greg Werkheiser. His law firm, Cultural Heritage Partners, is involved in several lawsuits against the Trump administration's construction projects. But, he says, location hasn't really been a part of the conversation.
17: They skipped over real consideration of alternatives and just went to what arguably is the most concentrated collection of important historic sites in the country.
15: The White House and the Department of the Interior didn't directly answer NPR's questions about whether alternate locations were explored. But the administration is defending Memorial Circle as a fitting place for the arch and celebrating the idea that it would be visible from other historic sites.
17: It's as if the president is saying, only if I jam my arch between Arlington Cemetery and the Lincoln Memorial and make it tower over everything else in the city, will it be noticed?
15: One person did propose an alternative, David Maloney, D.C.'s State Historic Preservation Officer. In a June letter to the National Park Service, Maloney suggested the arch could be built in Anacostia, a less developed part of D.C. He said an arch there would, quote, enhance the city's monumental landscape rather than detracting from it.
17: I think had he chosen an alternative, not only would some of the folks who are opponents now not be opponents, but I think they would be supporters.
15: Sturley says conversations about new monuments in D.C. typically start with the question of where to put them, but that wasn't the case with the arch. He said the federally required review process, which is called Section 106, is happening very quickly and with little input from outside experts. It only started after a federal panel had already approved the arch's design in May.
0: As this continues to move forward, it feels like more of a box checking than an actual legitimate process.
15: And he worries that will be the norm going forward. A federal panel packed with Trump allies voted last month to weaken Section 106. Those changes, if enacted, would make it easier for the federal government to build near historic sites, with implications for the arch and other places across the country. Rachel Treisman, NPR News.

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0: Good morning, I'm Layla Faldin. 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It's Morning Edition.
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0: And I'm Leila Faldil. Vitamaxing, fibermaxing, biohacking. All these health trends are, by and large, powered by nutritional supplements. Do they actually work? Our Planet Money podcast team dug into the business of supplements. Here's Sarah Gonzalez and Jane Black.
3: There are more than 100,000 different supplement pills, powders, gummies for Americans to choose from. Supplements are a $70 billion market and growing fast.
4: It's fueled in part by influencers hyping everything from echinacea to creatine. And according to TikToker Mari Llewellyn, the new IT supplement, colostrum.
5: It's basically like nature's superfood. It comes from cows.
3: And our love of a supplement silver bullet is not new. We have been here before.
4: Melanie Banish is a lawyer at the nonprofit Environmental Working Group. She says supplements always thrive in times when Americans feel less confident in government and institutions. It happened in the 1970s, and it's happening now.
6: You can use these natural herbal remedies. You don't have to go to your doctor. Your doctor might be in the pocket of the pharmaceutical industry, and this is a way for you to be in charge of your own health.
4: But there's little science to back up the bold claims that supplements and their influencer fans are making.
3: For example, manufacturers do not have to provide scientific proof that their pills or powders or gummies actually do what they claim they do.
4: Yeah, they can make all kinds of claims on their labels without actually proving they're true, as long as they only use certain words to do so.
6: Impermissible, lowering serum cholesterol levels. Permissible, helping to maintain cholesterol levels already within the normal range. Impermissible, relieves painful joints. Permissible, helps maintain proper joint function.
3: Little news you can use: if the front of your supplement bottle says supports X or promotes Y, that should be a signal to you that it is not actually proven to do anything.
4: Marion Nessel is a professor emeritus of nutrition at New York University. She said it's not only about the claims either. It's also about what's in the bottle. Take turmeric supplements.
7: Your turmeric supplement may or may not have turmeric in it.
3: What? Don't you check the ingredient list and say, does it say turmeric as an ingredient?
7: It doesn't matter. It doesn't have to have in it what it says on it.
3: The FDA doesn't require anyone to test what is in the bottle before a product goes to market. So she says that's why you can't always trust what's even in there.
7: Nobody has the resources to check and see whether those supplements have in them what it says on the label unless somebody sues the company.
3: And who's going to sue the company?
7: If there's no lawsuit involved, there's nobody minding the store.
4: So why do Americans keep buying all those supplements? We talk to a lot of people, and we found Marion Nessel's theory the most persuasive.
7: Supplements make people feel better. There's absolutely no question about that.
3: She says there is plenty of evidence that supplements are fabulous placebos.
7: In fact, I can tell you a story about a study that proved that.

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3: Boy Throb is an unconventional boy band, partly because one member has never physically met his bandmates.
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0: It's Morning Edition from NPR News. I'm Leila Fadel.
1: And I'm Amy Martinez. Today, the Trump administration is officially publishing a proposal that would change the nation's Head Start programs. Head Start serves more than 700,000 kids from low-income families each year from birth to age 5. And the administration says it can boost that number significantly with these changes. Advocates, though, are not so sure. NPR's Sequoia Carrillo is following this. So what is in the proposal?
2: So a lot of it is about getting rid of federal standards that programs currently have to follow. Head Start has been around for more than 60 years. It's designed to help kids from low-income families and kids in foster care access high-quality preschool and things like nutritious meals. But it's also established a kind of national benchmark for childcare. The standards are written into a 133-page guide that advocates say helps maintain quality across states, while critics, like the Trump administration, see them as a burden. This proposal would leave rules about how many toddlers one teacher can safely handle, or whether your Head Start teacher needs to pass a background check, up to the discretion of states. It would also encourage more parent input about curriculum.
1: Yeah, and the administration thinks that losing these regulations could save more than $2 billion and says that money could go back into the program. But what do Head Start supporters say?
2: You know, they're a bit confused. We've been hearing for months that the government wanted to gut Head Start. So when advocates first saw the changes, many were relieved that it wasn't eliminating the program entirely, like the conservative blueprint Project 2025 calls for. Instead, it's much murkier. The proposal aims to cut down on bureaucracy and reduce, for instance, the amount of money programs can spend on administrative work. The government hopes those savings would open 200,000 more spots for kids in the program. Tommy Sheridan is the deputy director at the National Head Start Association, a nonpartisan group that advocates for the program, and he says he still needs to run the numbers.
3: I think we would all like to see an additional $2 billion in Head Start, frankly, even more than that.
2: Even if there are savings, it could result in a significant difference in quality between zip codes.
3: It requires a lot of discussions, a lot of thought, a lot of making sure we're thinking through what could be the unanticipated, unintended consequences, and really making sure that we can respond accordingly.
1: All right, so what else did you notice in the proposal?
2: So the proposal is very long. It's about 200 pages, and there are definitely some surprises. There are new guidelines about nutrition and a new mandate that says for every 3.5 hours of instruction, kids have to have 30 minutes of physical activity. In a proposal focused on removing regulations, this new one came as a surprise. Another, possibly more consequential line instructs Head Start centers to minimize multilingual services and redirect those resources towards, quote, English language education and assimilation, end quote. This goes against the current model meant to bring in families, many of them multilingual, and help them access services. That potential shift concerns a lot of advocates. Of course, the final rules might

0: look very different from what we have right now, based on public comments or talks with stakeholders, or they might not. Either way, we won't know for sure for at least a few months.
1: All right, that's NPR Sequoia Carrillo. Thanks a lot.
0: Thank you.
2: President Trump's Gaza peace plan appears to be stalling a week after he announced Hamas agreed to disarm. Israel says it won't start leaving Gaza until after Hamas gives up its weapons. A Palestinian technocratic government is supposed to take over and help with that disarmament, but it's slow going. NPR's Michelle Kellerman reports.
3: When President Trump launched what he's calling his Board of Peace in February, he said it would be, quote, very successful in Gaza.
4: We're committed to ensuring Gaza is demilitarized, properly governed, and beautifully rebuilt.
3: The Bulgarian diplomat Trump put in charge of this effort, Nikolai Mladenov, talked about training Palestinian police to support a technocratic Palestinian governing committee. But members of the National Committee for the Administration of Gaza have not yet moved into the Strip, and they haven't started training those police officers who would be the ones to disarm Hamas. Dan Rotem is an analyst with the Israel Policy Forum who says the disarmament process has to be Palestinian-run to be credible.
5: It's Palestinian police that would need to lead the decommissioning process on the ground. That police force, new police force, is not ready yet. It's not even started to train in Egypt or in Jordan. That process will take many weeks, if not months.
3: In the meantime, there's a lot of confusion about the breakthrough President Trump announced last week. Hamas agreed to a new roadmap that would see Israel pull back as Hamas disarms. Israel rejected that sequencing, saying Hamas needs to disarm before it pulls back. And the Board of Peace clarified that it has a, quote, common understanding with Israel about the ultimate objectives. Rotem says this all started well when Trump's son-in-law Jared Kushner and real estate developers Steve Witkoff first negotiated a ceasefire in October 2025, and Hamas released all of the hostages they held for over 2 years.
5: I don't say this as criticism, but the people who drive here are not traditional diplomats. These guys are businessmen, and they want to see progress done hard and fast.
3: As does President Trump.
5: It's very clear that he likes to announce frameworks and declare achievements. And now it's up to the people underneath him to turn this into a reality.
3: Take, for instance, the International Stabilization Force for Gaza. Indonesia initially promised thousands of troops, but put that offer on hold as Israel continued its airstrikes targeting Hamas. Morocco has since agreed to send 400 to 500 troops, and the Board of Peace says they are starting to build housing for them in Israeli-controlled parts of Gaza. Troops are also expected from Kosovo and Uganda. So far, the numbers are mostly symbolic, says Lucy Kurtz or Ellenbogen of the Middle East Institute.
6: There is a long road ahead of logistical challenges, of training that needs to be done, of vetting that needs to be done, of those who would be deployed, that we are certainly not looking at immediate action, even the best case diplomatic scenario.
3: And Israel is gearing up for elections, the first since the October 7th attack. Kurtzer Ellenbogen says Prime Minister Benjamin Netanyahu is facing a lot of pressure from his right flank not to agree to anything that requires an Israeli withdrawal from Gaza. While Arab states accuse Israel of dragging its feet, the Trump administration has so far been reluctant to publicly pressure Netanyahu on this. Michelle Kellerman, NPR News, the State Department.

0: This is Morning Edition from NPR News. I'm Layla Faldin.
1: And I'm A. Martinez.
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1: Good morning. The Supreme Court rejected President Trump's attempts to restrict which children become U.S. citizens at birth. Trump has a new plan to limit birthright citizenship. How is it different? It's Morning Edition from NPR News. Trump is under pressure to get out of the war with Iran, which has dragged on much longer than his initial estimates. I'm Leila Fadel.
2: And Amy Martinez. We'll hear from a former inspector general for Afghanistan reconstruction about the lessons from that war. Also, federal regulators lifted restrictions on how many TV stations one company can own. And in StoryCorps, how ice cream made one man as popular as Babe Ruth and Ted Williams in his Massachusetts hometown. It's Friday, August 7th. On this day in 2007, Barry Bonds broke Hank Aaron's Major League Baseball career home runs record. News is next.
3: Live from NPR News in Washington, I'm Windsor Johnston. Republican Senator Lisa Murkowski says she'll oppose Todd Blanche's nomination for Attorney General, further narrowing his path to confirmation. Murkowski says she remains concerned the Trump administration could move ahead with a proposed fund to compensate January 6 rioters, despite Blanche's pledge to shelve it. With Senator Susan Collins also opposed and Mitch McConnell absent from Senate sessions, Blanche can afford to lose only two Republican votes if all Democrats vote against his nomination. Senator Bill Cassidy has not said how he will vote. The Senate committee advanced Blanche's nomination earlier this week. The leaders of Saudi Arabia, Turkey, and Pakistan are expected to sign a joint defense agreement today. That's according to a statement published by the Turkish president's office. NPR's Hadil Alshalchi reports from Istanbul.
4: Turkish President Recep Tayyip Erdogan, Saudi Crown Prince Mohammed bin Salman, and Pakistan's Prime Minister Shehbaz Sharif are in the Saudi city of Mecca to sign a trilateral defense agreement, according to the Turkish presidency and the Pakistani Foreign Ministry. Details of the agreement were not immediately released, but the Pakistani Foreign Ministry said that it was intended to, quote, strengthen collective deterrence against any act of aggression. This deal comes as tensions in the Middle East rise, with fears of a widening war between the United States and Iran. The agreement would combine the strengths of Saudi Arabia as an oil-rich country, Pakistan, a nuclear power, and Turkey, which has NATO's second-largest military and a growing defense industry. Hadil Alshalchi, NPR News, Istanbul.
3: Senator Marsha Blackburn has won the Republican primary in Tennessee's race for governor. Blackburn beat fellow Washington Republican U.S. Representative John Rose for the nomination. Mariana Bacayao from member station WPLN reports.
5: If elected, Blackburn would continue a streak of firsts, going from Tennessee's first female U.S. senator to its first female governor. She was an early frontrunner in the race, leading in the polls even before she announced her candidacy. Her campaign got some flack in the last stretch of the race as she refused to debate her GOP opponents and kept to regimented town halls. She now faces Memphis Democrat Jerry Green in the general election, where she's poised to succeed in a state that hasn't elected a Democrat to a statewide office since 2006. At 74 years old, she would also make history as the state's oldest governor. For NPR News, I'm Mariana Bacayao in Nashville.
3: The Labor Department is scheduled to release its jobs report for July this morning. Economists expect hiring to have picked up modestly after employers added just 57,000 jobs in June. The unemployment rate is expected to remain at 4.2%. This is NPR News.
6: From KUER News in Salt Lake City, I'm Emily Polsander. Fuel prices are high, averaging over $4.30 per gallon statewide. But did you know that for the last month, Utahns have actually been getting a discount of 6 cents per gallon? KUER's Hugo Ricard Bell has more on the gas tax holiday.
7: This year, Utah lawmakers approved a 15% tax break at the pump from July through December. But then the war in Iran broke out, driving up prices. Jason Gardner is the Deputy Executive Director of the State Tax Commission. He says it's hard to tell, but we are still paying less in taxes.
8: So it's $40 million in taxes that the people didn't have to pay to the government of Utah. And so in that sense, the people did save $40 million, even if it didn't feel like they saved as much as they thought.
7: Republican Representative Cal Roberts sponsored the bill. He says his real focus was a longer-term strategy. The primary goal is to increase the state's fuel supply and in turn reduce prices overall.
9: So what we tried to do in this bill was to cut the red tape around the pipeline investment so that you could really spur more pipeline development into our state.
7: The bill also created an agreement to increase production at Utah's local refineries. Hugo Ricard-Bell, KUER News.
6: Utah and the U.S. Forest Service are sending $18 million to fire and flood relief. The money will go to Beaver and Millard counties. The Cottonwood Fire there burned more than 97,000 acres, damaging the Eagle Point Ski Resort, homes, and State Route 153, even melting culverts under the road. The joint funding will support restoring land and getting communities back on their feet. Local and federal officials are already working on plans to help rebuild recreation sites and protect watersheds and wildlife. 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
1: It's Morning Edition from NPR News. I'm Leila Fadel in Washington, D.C.
2: And I'm Mae Martinez in Culver City, California. President Trump is once again trying to put restrictions on who is automatically guaranteed citizenship after being born in the U.S.
1: Less than 2 months ago, the Supreme Court rejected Trump's previous attempt. It ruled the Constitution guarantees, it reaffirmed this actually, the Constitution guarantees automatic birthright citizenship to virtually all children born in the U.S. Trump's focus now is more narrow than last time.
2: NPR's Juliana Kim is covering the two executive orders President Trump signed on Thursday. Juliana, what did they say?
16: The first order looks to restrict who's eligible for birthright citizenship. That includes babies born to members of foreign terrorist groups or employees of foreign governments, such as embassy or consulate staff who are foreign nationals. The second order says the administration will work to deny visas to people who it thinks are coming to the U.S. to engage in birth tourism. This is an issue that Trump has raised for years. The term refers to when pregnant foreigners visit the U.S. in order to give birth so that their newborn can obtain American citizenship. Senior White House advisor Stephen Miller was at the Oval Office when the executive orders were announced, and he called the crackdown on birth tourism one of the most important actions that Trump has taken when it comes to immigration.
17: Because it ends what has been one of the gravest and most egregious abuses of the American system, and it keeps American citizenship sacred.
2: Juliana, you've reported on birth tourism. Tell us how big of an issue is this?
16: You know, over the years, there have been some crackdowns on covert lucrative businesses, kind of coaching travelers on how to conceal their pregnancies from immigration authorities. But, you know, set these scandals aside, the actual scale of birth tourism is unclear. The Centers for Disease Control and Prevention estimates that in 2024, fewer than 10,000 babies were born in the U.S. to foreign residents. Meanwhile, the Center for Immigration Studies is a group that supports restricting immigration. And by their estimate, temporary visitors gave birth to about 70,000 babies in 2023. Both estimates suggest that tourist births make up a small fraction of the 3.6 million babies born in the U.S. every year. And it's why immigration advocates argue that the issue of birth tourism is being blown out of proportion.
2: How likely is it the executive order restricting birthright citizenship takes effect?
16: Trump tried to restrict birthright citizenship last year through an executive order. That one targeted babies born to parents in the U.S. illegally or on temporary visas. The order was quickly challenged in the courts, and this June, the nation's highest court struck it down, reaffirming that birthright citizenship is guaranteed by the 14th Amendment. And it's why some legal experts expect Thursday's executive order to also face legal challenges. I asked David Beard about this. He's an immigration policy analyst with the Cato Institute, a libertarian think tank.
18: This is a situation where you would hope that the Supreme Court would step in very quickly to enforce its prior decision.
16: I'll add the White House did not immediately respond to a request for comment about this.
2: All right, that's NPR's Juliana Kim. Thank you very much.
16: Thank you.
1: For more about the legal protections for birthright citizenship and what these executive orders actually do, we've called up Kim Whaley. She's a constitutional scholar and professor of law at the University of Baltimore. Kim, welcome back to the program.
19: Great to be with you.
1: I want to start by playing you something White House Deputy Chief of Staff Stephen Miller said in the Oval Office yesterday after President Trump signed the orders.
20: The 14th Amendment was passed exclusively in the aftermath of the Civil War so that to ensure that the children of slaves would be citizens. It had no other meaning and purpose outside of that. And that's been clear, obviously, since the day that it was passed.
1: Kim, is that true?
19: Well, this is an argument that was raised by the Solicitor General John Sauer in detail before the Supreme Court, and it was rejected. So Stephen Miller's not a Supreme Court justice. This is an argument that is should have been put to rest after the Supreme Court's decision in Trump versus Barbara.
1: Now, the Supreme Court, as you mentioned, ruled on birthright citizenship in June, reaffirming this is a right guaranteed by the Constitution. These executive orders, do they violate that court ruling?
19: On their face, yes, they do. This is a challenge to the authority of the Supreme Court, frankly. The court said, listen, this is about if you're born on U.S. soil. And it was affirmed in 1898 by the Supreme Court. The 14th Amendment says, and subject to the jurisdiction thereof, meaning that if you are subject to the jurisdiction of, you know, a foreign country because you're an ambassador and you have diplomatic immunity, for example, that doesn't fall within the plain language of the 14th Amendment. But saying now that, well, if you're born here pursuant to one of these birth tourism concepts, then that's an exception. That's falls clearly outside the scope of what the Supreme Court in a 5-4 decision ruled this term.
1: As you point out, there are narrow exemptions for birthright citizenship, being born to a foreign diplomat. Does the president have the power to expand them, as he seems to be claiming he's doing with these executive orders?
19: That's a clear no as well. The court made clear there's no power by a president in an executive order to amend the Constitution. Justice Kavanaugh, in a concurring opinion, suggested that Congress might be able to make more exceptions, but he didn't get a majority. So that's not even the law. This is a case that really, frankly, I don't think should have gone to the Supreme Court to begin with. The justices in the majority claim to be textualists. The Constitution says all people, all means all. It's not a hard case. And Donald Trump is again trying to outmaneuver the Constitution and established Supreme Court precedent. And it's a challenge for this court that they've created a situation where he thinks it's okay to just, tinker with the rule of law.
1: Well, will there be an impact from these executive actions?
19: You know, there's already a regulation in place since 2020 that allows customs officials to basically deny visa entry for people on the suspicion that someone's here just to have a baby. That creates what's called a rebuttable presumption that then puts the obligation on the person to prove they're here for some other reason. So functionally, it's hard to see how this does anything other than create kind of a propaganda message and get people talking about whether it's legal. It's clearly not legal. And of course, the issuance of birth certificates isn't something the federal government does. That's done on a state by state basis.
1: So in your view, this is just about messaging rather than actual impact?
19: You know, Donald Trump's really good at moving the goalposts. You know, this isn't one of those areas where it's even gray or unclear. He's done this with the law. He finds these parts of the law that haven't really been exhausted, and then he redefines them. This is something that's really established and clear. It's been established since the 14th Amendment, again, in Wong Kim Mark, 1898. And now our modern Supreme Court, a Trump-friendly court, has rejected his arguments. And so we all have to be careful about giving him any legitimacy around this. This is clearly unconstitutional. And I expect lower courts to, you know, immediately, if given the opportunity, and with a plaintiff withstanding, immediately to declare them unconstitutional.
1: So if these executive orders, as you say, are unconstitutional, what will be the grounds for challenging them if they go to court?
19: You just walk into court and say it violates, you know, the 14th Amendment as interpreted by the Supreme Court now multiple times. The Constitution's the boss of everyone, including the President of the United States. This president challenges that, and unfortunately, too many people on the court have entertained that proposition, and it needs to be put to rest. He is not a king. He is subject to the rule of law, like everyone else in the nation.
1: That's Kim Whaley, professor of law at the University of Baltimore. Thank you, Kim.
19: Great to be with you.
2: The U.S. military is reorganizing its forces in the Western Hemisphere. They've ended Operation Southern Spear, which was responsible for strikes on alleged drug boats, and folded it into a new joint task force. Here's NPR's Eder Peralta.
0: The latest move came this week when U.S. Southern Command announced the Joint Task Force Western Hemisphere. A video introducing the news showed troops rappelling from helicopters and patrolling a jungle. Southcom Commander General Francis L. Donovan says the task force will put, quote, total systemic friction on drug networks.
21: We will apply total systemic friction, put pressure on the networks.
0: In practice, this means a unified command for many of the military's different divisions, an easier coordination with partner militaries. Last year in December, the U.S. Army did something similar, collapsing several headquarters into the Western Hemisphere Command, led by a four-star general. Explaining the shift, Major Joshua Delaney said it was in response to an environment that has reached a, quote, complexity and urgency not seen since the Cold War. You have China building strategic infrastructure from Peru to Argentina, he said, and you have Russian presence in Nicaragua and Cuba. Of course, these moves also come as the United States has stepped up military action in the region. Strikes against alleged drug boats have left more than 200 people dead since they started in September. And in January, U.S. forces swooped into Venezuela to depose President Nicolas Maduro. Both actions raised questions about their legality. Mark Kansian, a retired Marine colonel who now works at the Center for Strategic and International Studies, says these moves show the military is aligning with the Trump administration, which has said that the Americas are a priority. But, he says,
22: I was alive during the Cuban Missile Crisis. And this is nothing like the Cuban Missile Crisis. So, you know, we're not even close to that level of threat.
0: At the time, the Soviets had placed nuclear missiles in Cuba, which itself had built a formidable military. Today, argues Kansian, the U.S. is in full control of the Americas.
22: There is no military competitor in the hemisphere.
0: He sees all of these moves as organizational, not as a presage toward some urgent military action in Cuba or Nicaragua or any other country in the Americas. Eder Peralta, NPR News, Mexico City.

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1: Thanks for joining us on KUER. I'm Emily Polsander. An agreement to reopen the Strait of Hormuz that President Trump has been touting all week may be unraveling. Some foreign policy analysts are not surprised.
2: Neither country's public position, at least, has changed significantly, and that was what caused the Memorandum of Understanding to implode in the first place.
1: The latest on where things stand in about 15 minutes here on KBR. Mother Nature is cranking up the heat, Utah. We've got lots of spots that will break 100 degrees today. 102 in Salt Lake, 101 in Nephi, right at 100 degrees in Logan. St. George and Moab both could hit 108 degrees this afternoon. And it's not going to cool off much tonight before we do it all again tomorrow. The National Weather Service is calling for sunny skies with calm to light winds all over Utah.
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0: It's Morning Edition from NPR News. I'm A. Martinez.
6: And I'm Leila Fadel. Major local TV companies say they have to get bigger to compete in an age of endless digital competition. Now, the Federal Communications Commission agrees. On Thursday, the agency scrapped limits on how much of the country any one company can reach through the local TV stations it owns. That gives the head of the FCC a lot of discretion at a time critics say he's acting as a partisan in support of President Trump. NPR's David Folkenflik reports.
7: Several decades ago, Congress passed a law restricting any owner of local TV stations from reaching more than 39% of Americans through those stations. The idea was to make sure no corporate owner could dominate the news or entertainment choices that determined what you saw on your local TV station and what news got delivered. Perry Suk is the chairman of Nexstar, which owns more TV stations in the U.S. than any other company. He told investors he was pretty happy about yesterday's turn of events.
8: I would say first, as it relates to the elimination of the cap, which I believe that vote has occurred while we were speaking this morning. So I think it will remove a certain level of uncertainty in future M&A.
7: M&A meaning mergers and acquisitions. Nexstar is in federal court right now defending itself in a lawsuit filed by a bunch of states over its deal to buy a big rival. The deal would allow it to reach 80% of the country. FCC Chairman Brendan Carr indicated yesterday he thinks that's fine.
9: Increased scale could enable broadcasters to attract the capital and advertising revenue needed to sustain and produce trusted, community-focused news and programming.
7: Carr pointed to the decline of local newspapers with huge job losses and even closures, but he also made the case that he wanted to strengthen local TV companies against major national networks.
9: If we move into a world, and I think some broadcasters are, where they're just becoming nothing more than undifferentiated pass-throughs, for national programming produced in Hollywood and New York, I think that's only accelerating the decline and sort of increasing some of the secular headwinds that they're facing.
7: At Trump's urging, Carr has initiated investigations of nearly every major broadcast network in the country. And Carr's critics argue he's building up local TV giants as a bludgeon against them. Ana Gomez acknowledges the financial pressures facing all broadcast television, including local TV. But she says removing limits on ownership is the wrong remedy. And it's being done, she says, for the wrong reasons.
10: Eliminating the cap does not free local broadcasters from that strain. It just changes who is doing the squeezing.
7: Gomez is the lone Democratic commissioner on the FCC. She was outvoted 2-1 yesterday. Gomez says the change means that a small number of huge local TV companies will dictate what airs.
10: The commission's rationale for its action today is that it balances, or it wants to balance, the power between local broadcasters and networks. In doing so, it is putting its thumb on the scale in favor of content that this administration likes and against content that it dislikes.
7: Trump has sharply criticized ABC. Carr launched an investigation into the network and its parent, Disney. And last fall, Carr called for late-night host Jimmy Kimmel to be pulled from the air. Within hours, Nexstar, which owns a bunch of ABC affiliates, did the same. Disney suspended Kimmel and then put him back on after a backlash from viewers. Gomez argues the FCC's decision yesterday harms true local voices by giving more power to those big companies.
10: Your local newsroom used to decide what you got to watch. Now that decision increasingly runs through whether it pleases the White House, and without a consumer protection measure like the national ownership cap in place, it will only get worse.
7: One more wrinkle, Congress established that limit. Carr says the FCC has the authority to end it. Pretty much everyone expects that question to be decided in court. David Folkenflik, NPR News.
0: Time now for StoryCorps. For decades, on hot days in Peabody, Massachusetts, you can hear the siren call of Alan Ganz's ice cream truck playing Yankee Doodle Dandy. Alan served ice cream for generations. He actually holds the world record for longest career as an ice cream distributor. He came to StoryCorps with his wife, Rosalind, to talk about how he got started on his father's ice cream truck more than 70 years ago.
11: I started riding with him when I was 10 years old, and those days ice cream was a nickel and a dime. And the ice cream trucks were just pickup trucks, and they had chests built on the back, kept cold by dry ice. My father became known as the Jolly Man, and I was Jolly Junior. I got my license 3 days after I was 16. My father, he says, here, go on out, son. And I went out for business.
12: I remember hearing the truck come, getting all excited.
11: You used to come over to the ice cream truck with friends. They'd all buy ice cream. I would kibitz for a few minutes, and then I have to move on. I had to be out selling ice cream because you have to make hay while the sun shines. But it was in the cards for us to end up together.
12: Well, you were really, really cute with hair.
11: Well, thank you. You were 19 when we got married, remember? And yeah. I was 23, and I wanted to get my own truck.
12: Remember, I said, you know what? Why don't you give me a lesson? Maybe I can help out here. And I did for a lot of years.
11: You made me what I am today, you know. Broke. After 71 years of selling ice cream, they know I'm coming. Like Pavlov's theory, you ring the bell, they expect me. One day I was out selling ice cream and somebody came running up, stopped me with a couple of little kids. And he was pointing to all the pictures on the ice cream truck. And he said, I used to get these screwballs off the Jolly Man. I says, see that picture over there? He looked up and he saw a picture of my father in the truck. So it's history, and here I am.
12: Ice cream is the great American pastime. It certainly made a big difference in our life.
11: Yeah, you're right. And I don't want to sound big-headed, but ice cream has given me a name like a Ted Williams or a Babe Ruth or a Larry Bird. I have the same recognition here in Peabody. I can't go anywhere without being recognized. I'm known. I don't know what else to tell you, but it's been a great ride. The scoop is, I love the business.
0: Well, that was Alan Ganz, now in his 80s and retired from the ice cream business, with his wife, Rosalind Ganz, in Peabody, Massachusetts. This conversation is archived at the Library of Congress.
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15: Live from NPR News in Washington, I'm Dave Mattingly. Todd Blanche's nomination to be Attorney General is under growing political pressure. Another Republican senator, Lisa Murkowski of Alaska, says she will vote against Blanche's nomination when it comes before the full Senate for confirmation. Murkowski joins fellow GOP Senator Susan Collins of Maine, who says she too won't support Blanche. Murkowski says she's concerned President Trump's anti-weaponization fund could still proceed despite Blanche's order rescinding it. The latest farm bill remains stuck in the Senate Agriculture Committee, though NPR's Juliana Kim says the committee did agree to allow SNAP benefits to be used to buy hot rotisserie chicken.
16: The federal food assistance program, known as SNAP, generally doesn't allow its dollars to be spent on hot prepared food. Lawmakers on both sides of the aisle are now looking to change that. It became an amendment to the farm bill. Democratic Senator Amy Klobuchar, who represents Minnesota, told her committee members,
17: SNAP dollars, this is popular and affordable option, and I'm glad that this amendment was included.
16: Other supporters say it's common sense to give low-income families access to quick, protein-dense food. The farm bill now has to wait, though. The committee's failure to advance it comes as the Senate prepares to leave town for a five-week recess. Juliana Kim, NPR News.
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1: From KUER News in Salt Lake City, I'm Emily Polsander. The federal government has released its long-awaited plan for dividing the shrinking Colorado River between Utah and six other states. It came after the states failed to reach their own agreement. Sarah Porter directs the Kyle Center for Water Policy at Arizona State University. While she says the new federal framework offers some clarity in the short term, she believes it has moved the seven states even further away from consensus.
18: We could have a lot of fighting over, you know, less and less water available. So I don't feel that we're in a better place than we have been in the last few years.
1: And she says we can't count on future wet years to bail us out. Health officials are investigating a salmonella outbreak linked to jalapeno peppers. Utah has one reported case. Neighboring Colorado has more than 100. Federal officials have traced the outbreak back to a farm in Mexico. They have since recalled their products from restaurants. Affected food chains Chipotle and Qdoba stopped selling the peppers. People exposed to the bacteria could experience symptoms like diarrhea, fever, and stomach cramps. 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
6: It's Morning Edition from NPR News. I'm Leila Fadel in Washington, D.C.
0: And I'm A. Martinez in Culver City, California. President Trump has repeatedly said that no one will be allowed to control the Strait of Hormuz, which would suggest he will not go along with a plan that keeps American and Israeli vessels out of it.
6: That is how Iran is describing the contours of an agreement it is negotiating directly with Oman. The proposal, which is still under discussion, would also involve a fee for the ships that are allowed to pass through. That's another red line for the White House.
0: NPR White House correspondent Franco Ordonez joins us now to discuss the latest talks. Franco, the president has said many times before that a deal was close, but in particular this week that a deal was really close. So what happened?
2: Yeah, it's just clear that what President Trump is saying publicly about progress is either not matching the reality of what is being discussed, or at least not being understood by the Iranians. I mean, this idea of who controls the Strait of Hormuz is the same problem that led to the breakdown of the Memorandum of Understanding signed back in June. I was talking with Justin Logan, Director of Defense and Foreign Policy Studies at the Cato Institute, a libertarian nonpartisan think tank. He pointed to the breakdown over one single paragraph, paragraph 5, still being the issue.
21: It's a bit like the unstoppable force that meets the immovable object. I mean, neither country's public position, at least, has changed significantly. And that was what caused the Memorandum of Understanding to implode in the first place.
2: I mean, paragraph 5 said that, quote, Iran will make arrangements and use its best efforts to facilitate traffic. Now, Iran interpreted that as they would be in charge of the waterway. But the U.S. interpreted it differently, as that things would go back to the status quo. But today, based on their competing statements, it just seems that little has changed.
0: Yeah, so why does this keep happening?
2: Well, I mean, the president is under a great deal of pressure to get out of this war, to reopen the strait, to get a handle on energy prices, gas prices. I mean, the president really wants to get the economy going again before the midterms, which are only a few months away. But he's also clearly looking down the road to what will be written about him in history books.
0: Now, that's like citing former President Herbert Hoover when he signed the Memorandum of Understanding in June.
2: Yeah, exactly. I mean, he mentioned that time Hoover a few times when signing the MOU, really out of concern for the economy. He mentioned not wanting to be compared to Hoover, who's, you know, known for not doing enough to stop the Great Depression. I mean, Trump's thrown so much military power at the Iranians to try to get them to comply with his demands, but they're just not caving. And instead, the Iranians, are making so many demands of their own, especially about controlling the strait, hence this stalemate. And that is leading to concerns from observers like Logan, who worry that ultimately to get out of this war, the U.S. is going to have to accept something that is worse than the status quo, which was the Strait of Hormuz free of movement.
0: Yeah, that's not the only thing that the president has been defensive about. What do you make of Trump's pushback on reporting that the army is running low on munitions?
2: Yeah, I spoke about this with Logan as well, and he said that the president is basically trying to deny the math. Logan said there's no question that the U.S. has gone through a huge proportion of its Patriot missile interceptors and other munitions over 5 months of war.
0: That's White House correspondent Franco Ordonez. Franco, thanks a lot.
2: Thanks, A.
6: Are there comparisons to be drawn between the U.S.'s war with Iran and its war in Afghanistan? To answer that, I'm joined by John Sopko. He was appointed Special Inspector General for Afghanistan Reconstruction in 2012. He served 12 years in that role under Presidents Obama, Trump, and Biden. Good morning, John, and welcome to the program.
22: Good morning, and it's a pleasure to be here.
6: Is the U.S. at risk of being stuck in another quagmire in Iran, like we saw in Afghanistan, the forever wars this administration said it would never be a part of?
22: Well, I think, you know, the old statement of it looks like a duck, sounds like a duck, and walks like a duck, it's a duck.
8: and we're starting to look like a dead duck. We were stuck in Afghanistan. It started with great success, but then later just we just kept pouring the money in, and we never really got out for 20 years. So I could see this going on a long time. This war, not a war, success, not success. I mean, I don't know how many times we've heard from the president, successful, and the next thing we know, we're bombing somebody or being bombed.
6: What are the biggest differences you see between the war in Afghanistan and the war with Iran that began in February? I mean, obviously, Afghanistan was 20 years. We're 5 months in at this point.
22: The biggest difference, I think, is we kind of knew in the beginning, and the American people were behind us getting into Afghanistan. And although the purpose of being there changed dramatically over time from, you know, catching the terrorists to we're behind 9/11 to then creating a little Norway democracy out of the place. But here, I don't think anybody really knew, and it was never expressed to the American people or Congress as to why we're in and what's the end goal. That's a big difference, I think.
6: You were a special inspector general during the war in Afghanistan, and that's a role of oversight for accountability purposes. Is there the same kind of oversight in the war with Iran that you saw in Afghanistan that you were part of?
22: Oh, that's the biggest difference. The IG Act of 1978 that created all the special inspectors general were creating people who were independent. They could speak truth to power. Well, Trump fired 16 of us on its first day in office and basically gutted the entire IG community. And if you talk to anybody in the IG community now, they're running scared because their bosses have been fired and other people have been fired and demoted. So you don't have an independent oversight like we did back then. And the other thing, and it's really important, is not just that Trump gutted the IG Act, is that the Congress has disappeared in doing really effective bipartisan, not partisan, oversight. And I don't know where Congress is. I mean, it's been a joke about a do-nothing Congress for years, but it's just amazing that, you know, the Senate appropriators, the House appropriators, particularly the chairman, I don't think they know what's going on because they're not being told, and they're not really asking the right questions, and they're not pushing the administration to answer those questions.
6: And really quickly, what does that mean for the American public if inspectors general have been fired, if there is no oversight from Congress around this war?
22: What it means is we very well could lose this war because no one's asking the tough questions, because no one has the guts to ask the tough questions, whether they're the chairman of the Senate and House Appropriations Committees or the inspectors general of these various agencies.
6: John Sopko served for 12 years as Special Inspector General for Afghanistan Reconstruction. Thank you for your time and your insights.
22: It was a pleasure.

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1: Thanks for joining us on KUER. I'm Emily Polsander. And now it's time for Tree Note, our weekly segment about the wonder of trees with host Nalini Nadkarni.
2: I recently returned from an interdisciplinary conference about using the arts to address environmental challenges. I had a great conversation with a classical music composer. He noted that trees have appeared as symbols and settings and even main characters in classical music. One of his favorite pieces is The Pines of Rome by the Italian composer Ottorino Respighi, written in 1924. Respighi turned four groves of Italian stone pines into music. That species, Pinus pinea, is native to the Mediterranean region. In the first movement, children play beneath the pines of the Via Borghese. The music races with youthful energy. Then, the music takes listeners to the pines near a cemetery. The deeper tones reflect the shadows the trees cast and their symbolic roles in human life and death. In the third movement, we hear the song of a nightingale perched in the pines. It was one of the first uses of recorded sound in orchestral music. The last movement describes ancient Roman legions marching beneath the towering pines along the Appian Way. The music made me think about the beauty of nature and sound, and the passage of time, and the capacity of music to place me in a particular location. And that's also what trees do for us. They stand still while generations pass beneath them, witnesses to both history and imagination. Sometimes, to be with trees, you can use an orchestra as well as a forest. I'm Nalini Nadkarni. This is Tree Note.
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1: You're listening to Morning Edition on KUER. I'm Emily Polsander. President Trump has been fast-tracking nuclear energy projects in the U.S. this year, and a new generation of small reactors is poised to come online in the next few years. The Mountain West News Bureau's Hannah Merzbach takes us to a small town in Idaho at the center of it.
5: People still smoke indoors at the bar in Atomic City, Idaho. Population 52. The walls are plastered with $1 bills and a "Don't Tread on Me" flag.
6: Both of you here?
7: Yeah.
6: Where were you Monday?
5: Bar and nearby racetrack owner Vicky O'Haro greets her regulars.
8: I bagged you a bag of beer.
5: She knows their orders by heart. Cold beers or shots called atomic bombs. This is fitting since most of them work down the road at Idaho National Lab, or INL, America's nuclear energy test ground since 1949. A March Gallup poll shows a majority of Americans still oppose a nuclear energy plant in their area. That's not the case here.
9: I live 10 miles away and I'm fine. I'm not glowing in the dark. there's nothing to be scared of.
5: Three companies at INL and one in Utah just switched on new types of reactors they hope will jumpstart nuclear power in the U.S. It stalled out for decades, largely because of public opinion.
9: I think it's actually pretty cool to be happening in my backyard.
5: INL is a pretty big backyard. It's 900 square miles of remote, sagebrush-filled high desert, almost the size of Rhode Island. And it's in an unassuming building here that one startup, Deployable Energy, recently reached a big milestone.
10: She's grabbing the reactor. There she is.
5: A late June video shows engineers taking the company's test reactor critical, meaning it had a sustained chain reaction for the first time. That proves the design works and could someday generate electricity.
0: A real moment in history for the nation. This could be a real turning point for the energy future.
5: Deployable's Lance Mall has an Australian accent, a scraggly beard, and a man bun. He says the goal isn't your 20th century massive, expensive nuclear plant, but a micro one that could power 1,000 homes versus 1,000,000.
0: It's something deployable. It's something that you can put on the back of a truck. It is a fundamentally different proposition.
5: Nuclear optimists see a future where these reactors are mass-produced and power remote communities, military bases, and AI data centers, meeting America's rising energy demand without emitting carbon. President Trump is also a fan. Last year, he fast-tracked reactor permitting. NPR reporting has shown that means getting rid of hundreds of pages of regulations without telling the public.
6: I have no confidence in the Department of Energy and its oversight of this at all.
5: Edwin Lyman, a nuclear safety expert at the Union of Concerned Scientists, worries about reduced standards around radiation, security, and environmental contamination. And the Federal Commission that oversees commercial nuclear development has lost hundreds of staff, especially safety experts, due to cuts by the Trump administration and resignations. Companies now testing their reactors will seek approval from that commission.
6: I don't think cutting corners when you're talking about nuclear safety is a good idea.
5: Back in the bar in Atomic City, where lab workers hang out after a long day, Vicky O'Haro says she isn't worried.
9: We're safe. If it wasn't safe, my guys would tell me if we weren't safe.
5: A majority of Americans oppose new nuclear plants near them, but polling also shows growing support for the U.S. emphasizing nuclear power more broadly. For Wyoming Public Radio and the Mountain West News Bureau,

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4: Much of Utah will have air that's unhealthy for sensitive groups today. That includes northern parts of the state, plus Carbon and Grand counties. The Utah Department of Environmental Quality says wildfire smoke could cause a problem for people who have heart and lung problems, but all of us will want to try to avoid breathing that in. If the smoke is thick where you are, head inside.

0: Economists expected job gains last month, but instead we got losses. We explain why, plus the business of baseball.
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0: From Marketplace in New York, I'm Kimberly Adams. The jobs report for July is out from the Bureau of Labor Statistics. We lost 23,000 jobs compared to June. The unemployment rate is now 4.1%. Joining us now live to add context to the report is Julia Coronado, founder and president of Macro Policy Perspectives. Good morning, Julia.
2: Good morning.
0: Analysts were expecting something like 80,000 plus jobs to be created last month, but instead we got losses. Why is that?
2: Well, we had one sector in particular that was the culprit here. Local governments shed 57,000 workers, but this is a time of year when we see a lot of contract rollover associated with the school year. So that might bounce back in August, and we should sort of take that with a grain of salt.
0: The unemployment rate was down just a touch to 4.1%, but how did the rate fall at the same time we were losing jobs?
2: Yes, that's an excellent question. And the answer is that people continue to leave the labor force. We have an accelerated retirement trend amongst baby boomers, and that means there's no labor supply. Nobody's looking for a job. We're actually net shrinking the labor force, so you can see both job losses and a lower unemployment rate.
0: Julia Coronado, founder and president of Macro Policy Perspectives. Thank you so much, Julia.
2: My pleasure.
0: Let's look at the numbers. Markets are up, reacting to those jobs numbers. Dow, S&P, and NASDAQ futures are up in the 0.3% to 1.1% range, with the Dow future up 181 points. The 10-year Treasury yield is down at 4.61%.

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1: The first female American Professional Baseball League in over 70 years kicked off its inaugural season last weekend. The Women's Pro Baseball League, or WPBL, has four teams, for now, from Boston, New York, Los Angeles, and San Francisco. Some of you may remember the story of the last women's league from A League of Their Own, which depicted the All-American Girls Professional Baseball League of the 1940s and 50s. Ahead of today's San Francisco Firebells Los Angeles Queens matchup, we're joined now by WPBL co-founder and CEO Keith Stein about what it takes to launch a startup league. Good morning, Keith.
2: Good morning. How are you doing?
1: I'm good. So what about this moment right now, either from a business or market perspective, made it a good time to start this league up now?
2: I think it's mind-boggling.

0: that we're only starting a league like this in 2026. We're talking about America's pastime, America's oldest sport. We had our tryouts last August in Washington, D.C., at the home of the Nationals, Washington Nationals. We had over 600 women who came out at their own expense from 10 different countries. We're privileged to have this opportunity now. About 100 years ago, it was thought that women were not strong enough or athletic enough to play this game. Absolutely no basis for that thinking. So we think this league is really important on so many different levels. But one of the things it's going to do, we think, is it's going to be a catalyst for the creation of a true baseball ecosystem for women to play baseball in this country.
1: In this first year, you have four teams, Boston, New York, Los Angeles, and San Francisco. They're going to be playing all of their games this season in Springfield, Illinois. Why did you all choose this kind of model instead of one where the games are played in different cities?
0: We structure our league as a single entity ownership model, as opposed to having individual franchises owned by third parties. And specifically, we wanted to play at one site, a neutral site. There are so many benefits to having all the players in one place, one venue. It creates efficiencies. It also reduces wear and tear in this first season for the athletes. You know, travel is really hard. And from a business perspective, it's really expensive too. So we thought this was the strategic move. And we chose Springfield because that part of the country is really the cradle of women's baseball. It's where it all started. And of course, not too far away from us in Illinois, you have Rockford, which was the home of the Peaches and all of the teams in the original league. So this was something we really studied long and hard, and we think we came up with the best possible plan.
1: There's been a lot said about how expensive it is to go see professional sports these days, especially coming out of the World Cup. But with your league, the most expensive tickets are just $52. How did you decide on a pricing strategy?
0: We want as many fans to have access to our league and our games as possible. We also believe philosophically, it's not always easy for people to afford to go see professional sports. We're proud that they can buy a ticket to our game for $20. So we really focused on affordability and at the same time, our own economics.
1: What's the long-term vision here? Teams eventually playing in home cities, more expansion?
0: We will be playing in our home cities, I'm pretty sure, next season. So we will be in LA, San Francisco, New York, and Boston in 2027. And we will likely have at least two more expansion teams. So we will be likely a six-team league next year. It's possible it could be eight. But again, we're all about building the right foundation.
1: Keith Stein is the co-founder and CEO of the Women's Pro Baseball League and co-owner and CEO of the Toronto Maple Leafs of the Canadian Baseball League. Keith, thank you.
0: Thank you so much. Have a great day.
1: Our executive producer is Nancy Fargali. Our digital team includes Antoinette Brock, Emily McCune, and Dylan Mietinen. Our engineers are Brian Allison, Sam Keenan, and David Schreck. And in New York, I'm Kimberly Adams with the Marketplace Morning Report. 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
3: Good morning. Iran's description of a deal with Oman would not allow American and Israeli ships through the Strait of Hormuz. How does a former U.S. ambassador to Oman see Iran's efforts to control the strait? It's Morning Edition from NPR News. U.S. employers unexpectedly cut 23,000 jobs in July, but unemployment lowered slightly. What signal does that send to markets and the Federal Reserve? Are you Martinez?
4: And I'm Layla Fulton. We have the latest figures on the job market this morning. Also, the National Park Service finds President Trump's plans for a giant arch would disrupt the historical significance of dozens of other monuments. And Hannah Waddingham on the new season of Ted Lasso, where women take the field. It's Friday, August 7th. The truth is out there, and it's that David Duchovny turns 66 today. The news is next.
5: Live from NPR News in Washington, I'm Windsor Johnston. The U.S. job market slumped last month. NPR's Scott Horsley reports employers cut 23,000 jobs in July.
6: The job cuts came in restaurants and retail shops as well as local government last month. Job gains for May and June were also revised sharply lower. Healthcare continued to add jobs last month, but at a modest pace. The unemployment rate dipped to 4.1%, but only because more than 260,000 people dropped out of the workforce. July was the second month in a row the jobs report was weaker than forecasters had expected. It suggests that sluggish economic growth and rising prices are taking a toll on the labor market. Average wages for people who are working climbed 3.2% over the last 12 months, but that's likely not enough to keep pace with inflation, so workers' paychecks aren't stretching as far as they used to. Scott Horsley, NPR News, Washington.
5: Iran says it's approved an agreement to reopen the Strait of Hormuz that would allow Iranian authorities to oversee inbound shipping traffic. But the White House says no country will be allowed to control the waterway. NPR's Franco Ordonez reports.
7: President Trump had been saying all week that good things were happening and that a deal to open the Strait of Hormuz would happen very soon. But the split over who controls the strait has thrown the agreement into question. Justin Logan of the think tank Cato Institute pointed to the differing interpretations of one single paragraph, paragraph 5 of that MOU, that caused all the problems.
8: It's a bit like the unstoppable force that meets the immovable object. I mean, neither country's public position, at least, has changed significantly. And that was what caused the memorandum of understanding to implode in the first place.
7: Iran continues to maintain they want control over the strait, while the U.S. is seeking a return to the status quo. Franco Ordonez, NPR News.
5: OpenAI is asking a federal judge to dismiss a lawsuit filed by Apple. NPR's John Ruich reports the case alleges that former Apple employees who went to work for the AI company stole trade secrets.
9: OpenAI is developing consumer devices for artificial intelligence. Apple says former employees involved took confidential information and that OpenAI sought it out. Apple sued in July. In a motion filed in federal court, OpenAI says the Apple lawsuit is, quote, rotten to its core and based on meritless claims. It says Apple launched the case without adequate investigation and built it on selectively excerpted communications and lawful conduct presented out of context. It accuses Apple of trying to make up for its shortcomings in the market for talent and failures on the AI front by launching the lawsuit. The case highlights growing acrimony between one-time partners, and it could take years to play out. John Ruich, NPR News.
5: This is NPR.
1: From KUER News in Salt Lake City, I'm Emily Polsander. Weber County is eyeing nuclear energy, and as KUER's Macy Lipkin reports, they want to hear from residents before any projects are proposed.
10: Stephanie Russell is the county's economic development director. Her priority is bringing sustainable, high-paying jobs. Nuclear is an option to power the West Weber Inland Port, but Russell wants it to be a conversation between residents and local leaders.
11: We're going to continue to have these dialogues specifically about nuclear and advanced energy because these projects are coming and we want to make sure that we're either a good fit for it or we've at least done our due diligence to say that we're not a good fit.
10: Experts talked about nuclear power at a symposium on Wednesday. The State Office of Energy Development is doing these across the state. Some attendees have been gung-ho for more jobs, while others are skeptical. Heather McShane is a spokesperson for the office.
12: We want to have an actual open conversation and see if, you know, if there's anything that we can help explain to them that would just make them a little less fearful.
10: Weber County is planning a listening session on nuclear this winter. They hope residents will bring questions and concerns and help shape the county's zoning rules. For KUER News, I'm Macy Lipkin in Ogden.
13: Utah is now looking at what actions it'll take against prediction markets like Kalshi. This week, a federal judge gave the state the green light to enforce its anti-gambling laws on them. State Attorney General Derek Brown told Fox 13 the state is working to protect young people.
14: Now that literally it's in every kid's pocket, and it is flooding them with those dopamine hits of constant, you know, notifications and streaks and all those kinds of things.
13: Kalshi has sued Utah over the state's plan to crack down on the company. Now it says it'll appeal the court's decision. Gambling is illegal in Utah, but Kalshi argues it's in the business of prediction markets, not gambling, and those fall under federal jurisdiction. 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
4: It's Morning Edition from NPR News. I'm Leila Fadel in Washington, D.C.
3: And I'm A. Martinez in Culver City, California. Now, we know more today about an agreement between Iran and Oman to reopen the Strait of Hormuz.
4: In a few minutes, we'll get analysis of the current agreement from a former U.S. diplomat to Oman. But first, some more context on the evolving conversations about the critical shipping route, which goes through the territorial waters of Iran and Oman. Ships have not been able to pass freely since the war began in February, blockaded by Iran and then the U.S.
3: To discuss what this agreement might entail, we're joined now by reporter Samir Hashmi in Dubai. So what new details do we have based on discussions in Iran's parliament?
20: Well, the Iran state media shared details of the agreement with Oman on Thursday. According to Iran, the deal bans any American or Israeli vessels passing through the Strait of Hormuz. It will also fine violators with up to 20% of cargo value. And countries and individuals deemed to have caused damage to Iran would be denied passage through the Strait and the Persian Gulf until Iran is compensated for war damages. Iran says it will also be responsible for navigation guidance, monitoring vessel traffic, maritime security, and environmental protection. Iran has also denied reports of a disagreement with Oman on toll charges. The fee, according to the draft shared by Iranian media, would be a combination of many variables. And as Iran said earlier this week, this all remains conditional on Washington ending its blockade of Iranian ports. As of now, Oman has still not commented on any of this.
3: Okay, what about the reaction of other Gulf countries?
20: There hasn't been any official response on the draft from other Gulf countries yet, but all of them have been pushing for a de-escalation. Even during the course of the war, the UAE, Bahrain, Kuwait, Saudi Arabia, and Qatar were attacked by Iran, and none of the oil producers, the Gulf oil producers, have been able to export oil through the Strait of Hormuz, which is also having a severe impact on their economies. So they are keen to have an agreement in place at the earliest that would allow the Strait of Hormuz to be unblocked. And in the past, the Gulf countries have officially rejected Iran's proposal to manage and control the Strait of Hormuz. They've called it a gross violation of international law and undermining the International Maritime Organization.
3: Now, in the meantime, though, the Houthi rebels carried out attacks against Saudi Arabia yesterday. Can you share any details on that?
20: Yes, the attack was carried out inside Saudi Arabia's territory in the southern Najran province on Thursday. It injured 11 civilians, according to the Saudi military. There was no immediate comments from the Houthis, but the Iranian-backed militia has increased attacks against Saudi Arabia in recent weeks, including attacks on Saudi oil vessels in the Red Sea that has disrupted oil supplies from the country. Now, the Houthis and Saudi Arabia, the two were locked in a war for many years that ended in a truce in 2022. But the latest escalation risks unraveling that ceasefire. The Houthis also said that they attacked military camps in central Yemen yesterday, killing dozens of Yemeni government troops, which are backed by Saudi Arabia.
3: All right, that's Samir Hashmi in Dubai. Thank you very much.
20: Thank you very much.
4: For more on negotiations over the Strait of Hormuz, we turn to Mark Sievers. He served as a U.S. diplomat for more than 30 years, including as U.S. ambassador to Oman from 2016 to 2019. Ambassador, good morning and welcome to the program.
0: Good morning. Great to be on PR.
4: It's so nice to have you. So Oman is not commenting on these talks with Iran. So the only details we know are coming from Iran. Given your expertise, give us your insights into how these talks might be playing out.
0: It's very interesting because the dialogue between Iran and Oman has been going on since the early days of the war, I think, right. Going back to March. The first Omani delegation went to Iran to talk about the Strait of Hormuz. It's interesting as well that the Omanis have not commented on the version of the agreement that's being put out in the Iranian media. But what I can say at this point is, from what everything that I can see, this will not be acceptable to the United States. I don't see how it can be.
4: Now, what seems interesting is the U.S. seems almost on the sidelines to these negotiations. Would Oman enter negotiations that actually cut the U.S. out entirely?
0: Well, I'm sure there's a channel for keeping the U.S. informed of the negotiations. Mm-hmm. So, but the actual parties to the talks, as far as I can tell, have been Iran and Oman directly. President Trump has mentioned several times ongoing negotiations with Iran. I don't know how those are taking place. You know, there's a lot of ambiguity about all this. But again, coming back to the substance of it, the United States can't accept at least the version that's been put out in the Iranian media. At least that's my expectation.
4: Would Oman actually agree to these terms, given that their U.S. ally wouldn't? And that includes the banning of U.S. and Israeli ships passing through the strait until Iran is compensated for war damages and tolls Iran says that they would charge on other ships allowed through.
0: Again, we need to hear from the Omanis. I think it would be surprising for them to play this according to the Iranian script entirely. There have been other versions put out by Oman previously, including one calling for using a narrow passage that would be neither in Omani nor Iranian territorial waters. But Iran did not accept that. And of course, periodically, Iran has also attacked Oman, not as intensively as some of the other Gulf states, but they've been struck several times, including in the Musandam Peninsula, which borders the Strait of Hormuz. So it's an interesting process.
4: I mean, the U.S. seems very eager to get out of this war and also seems unable to get out of this war. I mean, who has the leverage here when it comes to negotiations that would benefit each party? I mean, will Iran come out of this with partial control of the Strait of Hormuz?
0: I don't know. I think you're correct that the U.S. is looking for a way out, but it seems to me a way out that leaves Iran in control of the Strait of Hormuz, or at least a mechanism that acknowledges Iran's ability to impose its views on who passes and who doesn't is a tremendous setback for the United States. So I just can't see how President Trump could accept that. But who knows? I'm, you know, we're all watching this, wondering what's coming next.
2: You know, Oman played the role of mediator before this war began, and came on U.S. television saying a deal is in place, there's a diplomatic deal, and then the U.S. and Israel attacked and this war began. Why are they putting themselves in this position again of mediator when so often these agreements seem to just fall apart?
0: I do think you're right. The Omanis were in a mediating role earlier on. I think the view in Washington, at least among the administration, was that they effectively disqualified themselves by appearing to side with the Iranians mm-hmm. at the very beginning. They've been brought in again, I think, probably because of the practical aspects of the, you know, the maritime passage being between them and the Iranians. And perhaps the Iranians have more confidence in Oman than they do in the Qataris and the Pakistanis, although I don't really know.
2: Former U.S. Ambassador to Oman, Mark Sievers, thank you for your time and your insights.
0: My pleasure. Thank you.
21: Kentucky Senator Mitch McConnell says he's been discharged from his rehabilitation facility and will continue to recover from home. Here's Kentucky Public Radio's Sylvia Goodman.
22: In a series of emails, Senator McConnell has provided statements with updates about his health and photos, but these have actually stirred up more speculation and even conspiracy theories about the aging senator's health. In a previous statement, McConnell said that he fell and briefly lost consciousness, landing him in the hospital on June 14th. Then he says he picked up pneumonia during his hospitalization. Now that he's discharged, McConnell said in the most recent statement he will continue an intensive regimen of physical therapy from home. Objections have been severe from McConnell's critics, who say he hasn't been transparent enough with his constituents. Kentucky's Democratic Governor Andy Beshear sent a letter late last month telling him to be straight with Kentuckians or resign. He even criticized McConnell's junior colleague, Senator Rand Paul, for voting to hold Anthony Fauci in contempt of Congress for not answering questions during a hearing on COVID-19.
23: So 85-year-old Anthony Fauci should be held in contempt and jail for not answering questions to Americans. But 84-year-old Mitch McConnell gets a complete and total pass after not showing up to work for 7 weeks. It's a huge double standard. It's entirely partisan.
22: That was before McConnell's statement, but Beshear has been adamant that McConnell should address his constituents via video or media interview instead of in writing. Adam Hope is the communications director for the Republican Party of Kentucky. He says the 84-year-old senator has been working actively with his staff and will be able to do that even better now that he's recovering from home.
24: I feel like the senator has been very forthright with the people of Kentucky. You know, he's released multiple statements, photographs, things of that nature that prove that he's still able to maintain his duties.
22: At the annual Fancy Farm political picnic this past weekend in western Kentucky, an event he usually makes a point of attending, McConnell was noticeably absent. Republican attendees had mixed feelings about McConnell, who doesn't always vote the way President Trump wants him to. Many said they want to make sure Kentuckians are fully represented in the Senate. Some hoped he'd get better in time to pass the torch. McConnell's term ends in early January after a four-decade-long career, and the race to replace him is well underway. From PR News, I'm Sylvia Goodman in Louisville, Kentucky.

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1: Thanks for joining us on KUER. I'm Emily Polsander. The Labor Department has an update this morning on the U.S. jobs market, and a National Park Service review finds Trump's arch would diminish dozens of landmarks from its proposed vantage point. As the process unfolds, some ask, could it be built somewhere else in D.C.? Those stories and more coming up in about 15 minutes here on KUER. Many parts of Utah are going to be extra hot this weekend. There are extreme heat warnings for many parts of the state. Capitol Reef and Western Canyonlands could hit 105 degrees today and tomorrow. And over the next couple of days, some spots around St. George could heat up to 112 degrees. It'll be about that hot for Lake Powell and Zion. And through Sunday, the National Weather Service is also watching the Wasatch Front, parts of western Utah, and Salt Lake, Rush, and Tooele Valleys. Highs could reach 103 degrees there. When it gets this hot, the risk of heat-related illnesses goes up, so drink plenty of water and stay where it's cool.
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0: This is Morning Edition from NPR News. I'm A. Martinez.
5: And I'm Leila Fadel. When I sat down with the actor Hannah Waddingham, she was loving life. Her shows Ted Lasso and Ride or Die are dominating on Apple TV and Amazon Prime Video.
6: Number one, my friend, number one.
5: It's a moment.
6: On both platforms. Let's just call it as it is.
5: It's awesome. Congratulations.
6: I'd like to think it's all me. It's absolutely not, but I'm going to dine out on it even if it lasts for one day.
5: In Ride or Die, she's a bombshell secret assassin who has to go on the run with her bestie. In Ted Lasso, she's Rebecca Welton, an imposing English soccer club owner figuring out who she is post-divorce. She hires an American football coach who knows nothing about soccer, also football in the UK, hoping he will be a disaster for the AFC Richmond team, which was her ex-husband's prized possession. But she ends up loving the sport and the coach, Ted Lasso, played by Jason Sudeikis. When season four begins, Rebecca is in Kansas City asking Ted to come back to England.
7: We want you to coach our women's team.
8: Are you trying to sabotage this team now too or something?
7: No, quite the opposite. Last time I hired you for all the wrong reasons. This time I absolutely want to hire you for all the right ones.
5: Immediately, though, Rebecca gets called out for not considering a woman to coach the team, and she questions herself, am I a feminist?
7: There's a beautiful scene with Rebecca's mum. She's clearly been indoctrinated from birth by this mother, saying that very much so, in a very passive way and in a playful way, that women are inferior to men.
5: Yeah.
7: And Rebecca doesn't notice that. Until she's called out.
5: But there is a version of that, I think, for all of us, where we realize, oh, wait, no, we have been raised with these sort of internalized things.
7: We've been passively indoctrinated generationally
5: that
7: women are less than, for sure. I was myself.
5: Yeah, same.
7: But I suppose the sliding doors of myself and Rebecca Welton are that Rebecca doesn't realise until she's the age she is, whereas I realised probably when I was about 15.
5: You're like, wait a second.
7: That there was a male dominance in my family and that my mum was also indoctrinated by it, I don't mind saying.
5: This is a fictional story, but it is playing out a conversation we're having in the real world about the appeal of women's sports. So there are these big questions about, can we make money off a women's team? Is it a drain on the men's team, which we already know is popular? Is this fictional story a story for the real world?
7: Oh my gosh, is it ever? And it's a story that's long overdue. You know, whenever I've been to see any women's sports in Britain, it's just empty seats. Mm. I mean, I love the fact that in the show, the way the writers have written our new girls, where they are just accepting of it.
9: Wait, so hold on. Do you all have to share this room?
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9: Oh, okay. So there are showers.
12: There's one shower.
13: And one toilet.
14: And a urinal, which I actually prefer to use now.
7: They don't even really notice anymore that they're just in, like, the visitor's room, that the door has a piece of tape over it that says their name on it. And they're just accepting of that because 'twas ever thus.
5: You also came up in an industry that has very gendered ideas of what women and men should play and what they should play at different times in our lives, right?
7: Well, you say that, but musical theatre, we're a very happy gaggle altogether.
5: Yeah,
7: the only thing that I found for the first 10, 12 years of my career, my height.
5: I wondered.
7: I think they were like frightened of casting me because you're like, whoa, whoa, whoa, whoa, hold on.
5: Because you're 6'2"?
7: Well, I'm 6'2 in heels. I'm 5'11".
5: Oh, I'm 5'10".
7: Are you?
5: So I know the struggle.
7: You know, I just got used to, when I was first setting out, I had a CV or a bio that said 5'10" and one that said 5'11".
5: Really?
7: Mm-hmm. Because 5'9" is more palatable and less intimidating than 5'11". And I would kind of stand like into my hip and make myself less than.
5: When did you start that?
7: Probably in my mid-20s.
5: Mm-hmm.
7: That's when I would say, well, oh dear, I can't be the same size head as everyone else. I'll have to stand apart then.
5: Yeah.
7: You know, I've just turned 52.
5: Mm-hmm.
7: I have a 12-year-old daughter. And I'm a single mum, and I think it's really important to absolutely, at this age, very much so, live in my power. And if I can change anything, even in terms of, like, casting, that's no small thing.
5: I read something you said that really struck me as somebody, I'm just turned 45, and you're kind of thinking, am I going to resist the wrinkles and not age like the world tells us we're not allowed anymore?
7: Mm-hmm.
5: Or am I going to be who I am? And I read this quote from you that you said, I want full control of my face because I'm actually more confident, more settled at 52. So why would I want to make myself look like I'm 30 when I wasn't as happy at 30? And I just wondered why you speak so publicly about it, and if you could say more about that feeling.
7: For me, let me prefix it with for me.
5: Yeah.
7: I'm not here to judge anyone else wanting to do anything. But for me, I am an old school theatre girl, and my face is my tool. I love moving people, whether it's to tears of laughter or making them look inwards about something in their own lives. I need my range of movement to do that. And I love the fact that the etchings on my face are my life played out as a canvas. Does anybody like the aging process? Not particularly. Do I like looking at photos that we're not allowed to kind of slightly smooth out a bit? No. But, you know, it is what it is. And what's more important to me is being an actor first, and also for my daughter to see that she doesn't need to start sticking things in her face preemptively, as people do now, in her 20s. I can't speak to it and then not do it myself.
5: Hannah Waddingham, thank you so much for speaking with me, and congratulations on season 4.
7: Thank you so much.
5: Episode 1 of Ted Lasso's 4th season is out now on Apple TV. And a note, Apple is a financial supporter of NPR.

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2: Progressive and moderate Democrats both had big primary wins Tuesday. Where does the party go from here? On the next Friday News Roundup, analysis from Michigan. Plus, will Republicans turn away from Ohio candidate Max Miller? And why are U.S. weapons stockpiles apparently running out? We round up the week's news next time on 1A. You can hear 2 hours of 1A beginning this morning at 10 on KUER.
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5: Live from NPR News in Washington, I'm Dave Mattingly. The U.S. economy lost jobs in July. The Labor Department says employers shed 23,000 jobs during the month, something economists were not expecting. Most had forecast hiring of about 80,000. In addition, the government revised downward the number of jobs added in May and June by 103,000. The data add pressure to the Federal Reserve not to raise interest rates at its next policy meeting in September. There's still no word of any final agreement from Iran on reopening the Strait of Hormuz to commercial ship traffic. President Trump and Iran's foreign ministry have indicated efforts to finish an agreement are in their last stages. Following talks with Oman, state media in Tehran say the document being negotiated will allow Iran to charge tolls on ships and be given control over vessels entering the strait. NPR's Franco Ordonez has more.
6: What President Trump is saying publicly about progress is either not matching the reality of what is being discussed or at least not being understood by the Iranians. This idea of who controls the Strait of Hormuz is the same problem that led to the breakdown of the Memorandum of Understanding signed back in June.
5: The White House insists no country will be allowed to control shipping in the Strait of Hormuz. This is NPR News from Washington.
1: From KUER News in Salt Lake City, I'm Emily Polsander. Salt Lake City revealed its final Fleet Block redevelopment plan this week. The area was once home to murals of people killed by police. The city says the new design will honor that history, but some wonder if it's enough. KUER's Ashley Orduña has more.
7: Ray Duckworth's cousin, Bobby Duckworth, was killed by police in Carbon County in 2019. His face was among the more than two dozen large portraits painted to preserve their memories. Anonymous artists created the tribute in 2020 after a Minneapolis police officer murdered George Floyd. The buildings were razed last year to make way for redevelopment. Duckworth says she understands rebuilding the area is complicated. The city says it's been working with the community for more than a year to come up with a plan for the new green space. That includes artwork that reflects social justice themes and places to gather. But Duckworth hoped to see more personalized tributes.
8: We would love to see art that memorialized them, because they were people, they were humans, they were all experiencing life and life's hardships, and, you know, police took them from us.
7: Duckworth says the city is still talking about what the art installation will look like, so she hopes artists from different backgrounds will pay attention and get involved. For KUER News, I'm Ashley Orduña.
4: 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UDOT, reminding drivers to plan ahead as southbound I-15 between Kaysville and Farmington will be closed Saturday from 10 p.m. until Sunday at 8:30 a.m. Northbound I-15 will also be reduced to one lane.
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10: It's Morning Edition from NPR News. I'm Leila Fadel in Washington, D.C.
11: And I'm A. Martinez in Los Angeles, California. The Bureau of Labor Statistics came out with its report on the U.S. job market, and it looks weaker than forecasters had expected. Employers cut 23,000 jobs in July, and job gains for May and June were revised sharply lower. NPR's Scott Horsley joins us now. Scott, what's happening to the job market?
12: Well, it wilted in the summer heat, eh? Restaurants and retailers both cut thousands of jobs last month. Local government also cut a lot of jobs in public schools. We continue to see some modest hiring in factories and construction companies, and healthcare is still adding jobs. But even in healthcare, job gains are not as strong as they were earlier this year. As you say, a lot of analysts were caught off guard by this downbeat report, but it won't surprise a lot of ordinary workers. Daniel Zhao is chief economist at the job search website Glassdoor.
13: We are increasingly hearing from workers that they are anxious about their job security and they are frustrated by the fact that they are stuck in roles that are not necessarily good for them. And that's on top of workers who are not in a job right now and feel frozen out of the job market.
12: Zhao says Glassdoor's worker confidence index had fallen to a record low even before this morning's report.
11: Yeah, and yet the unemployment rate is also really low. So what's that telling us?
12: The unemployment rate is low, and it actually inched down a bit more in July, but not for the reasons we'd like to see. The jobless rate fell to 4.1% last month, but that was only because more than 260,000 people dropped out of the workforce. Now, it's true that employers are not laying people off in large numbers, but in most cases, workers aren't feeling confident enough to quit their jobs and go looking for better opportunities. So that means there just are not a lot of openings for people trying to get a foot in the door. More than a quarter of the people who were unemployed last month have been out of work for 6 months or more, and some would-be workers are getting discouraged and leaving the labor market altogether.
11: Okay, so if the job market then is weakening, how is that going after people's paychecks?
12: Yeah, employers don't have to boost wages as much these days in order to attract workers. For the 12 months ending in July, wages rose just 3.2%. That's a smaller annual increase than we were seeing earlier in the year. And of course, we know prices have been going up faster than that, so Glassdoor Zhao says workers' real buying power has been eroding.
13: Part of the reason that workers are feeling bad about today's job market is that even though wage growth is, you know, fairly stable, maybe it's come down a little bit, a lot of those wage gains have been eaten up by rising energy prices.
12: Gasoline prices are still more than a dollar a gallon higher than they were before the U.S. launched its war with Iran this spring. We did get a little break on gas prices in June, but then pump prices rebounded in July. So today's wage gains are not keeping pace with inflation.
11: You know, Scott, I'm thinking about the Federal Reserve. They're battling inflation and now has to deal with this softening job market. So what does this mean for the Fed?
12: Yeah, it certainly makes the Fed's job more complicated. Ordinarily, the central bank's main tool for fighting inflation is to raise interest rates. But policymakers are going to be more cautious about doing that if it looks like the job market is on shaky ground. Before we got this jobs report this morning, investors had been leaning towards bets that the Fed would hike interest rates at their next policy meeting in September. That's looking less certain, though, after this downbeat jobs report.
11: That's NPR's Scott Horsley. Scott, thanks a lot.
12: You're welcome.
10: President Trump's plan for a giant arch in Washington, D.C. is facing criticism from a federal agency. Trump wants to build it across the Potomac River from the Lincoln Memorial. The National Park Service says that would obstruct the views of dozens of nearby historic sites. NPR's Rachel Treisman reports.
14: The Trump administration has been talking about building an arch in this particular spot since last fall. This monumental arc will beam at 250 feet tall in honor of 250 years.
15: That's White House spokesperson Caroline Levitt showing designs to reporters back in April.
14: And stand on ground that is currently empty green space in Memorial Circle on Columbia Island, a man-made island in the Potomac River managed by the National Park Service.
15: For many, it's the location that's the problem.
16: Anything that would be built there would be controversial.
15: Especially the arch, says Ed Sturley. He leads government relations for the nonprofit National Parks Conservation Association.
16: But I think what makes this so controversial is the pure scale of it. We're talking about one of the largest monuments to ever be built in Washington, D.C.
15: At 250 feet tall, the arch would be more than double the height of the Lincoln Memorial. It's gotten considerable pushback from historic preservation groups, veterans, and concerned citizens. And a report released by the National Park Service this week underscores those concerns. It lists 37 sites whose historic significance would be disrupted by the arch, including the Capitol Building and the Washington Monument.
16: It's going to have a tremendous impact, you know, not just on Arlington National Cemetery, but the entire National Mall and the landscape of D.C.
15: There are other places in D.C. where a giant arch would have a smaller footprint, says Greg Werkheiser. His law firm, Cultural Heritage Partners, is involved in several lawsuits against the Trump administration's construction projects. But, he says, location hasn't really been a part of the conversation.
17: They skipped over real consideration of alternatives and just went to what arguably is the most concentrated collection of important historic sites in the country.
15: The White House and the Department of the Interior didn't directly answer NPR's questions about whether alternate locations were explored. But the administration is defending Memorial Circle as a fitting place for the arch and celebrating the idea that it would be visible from other historic sites.
17: It's as if the president is saying, only if I jam my arch between Arlington Cemetery and the Lincoln Memorial and make it tower over everything else in the city, will it be noticed?
15: One person did propose an alternative, David Maloney, D.C.'s State Historic Preservation Officer. In a June letter to the National Park Service, Maloney suggested the arch could be built in Anacostia, a less developed part of D.C. He said an arch there would, quote, enhance the city's monumental landscape rather than detracting from it.
17: I think had he chosen an alternative, not only would some of the folks who are opponents now not be opponents, but I think they would be supporters.
15: Sturley says conversations about new monuments in D.C. typically start with the question of where to put them. But that wasn't the case with the arch. He said the federally required review process, which is called Section 106, is happening very quickly and with little input from outside experts. It only started after a federal panel had already approved the arch's design in May.
16: As this continues to move forward, it feels like more of a box checking than an actual legitimate process.
15: And he worries that will be the norm going forward. A federal panel packed with Trump allies voted last month to weaken Section 106. Those changes, if enacted, would make it easier for the federal government to build near historic sites, with implications for the arch and other places across the country. Rachel Treisman, NPR News.

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1: You're listening to KUER. I'm Emily Polsander. Thanks for joining us this morning. And now it's time for Bug Note.
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3: Bugs are everywhere, and not just in the world, but in various cultures and mythologies. One example, can you even hear the term scarab beetle without thinking of Egyptology? It's Bug Note. I'm Daniel Potter. Today on the show, the indomitable Christy Bills, Invertebrates Collection Manager here at the Natural History Museum of Utah.
4: Thanks, Dan.
3: Let's start with some examples familiar to people. How about butterflies?
4: Butterflies are often thought of in different cultures as the souls of returning departed relatives. So the word psyche means butterfly, but also soul in Greek. On a personal level and not a cultural level, a lot of times people will think that a butterfly or a moth is a returning departed family member that is coming back to just say hi to them or, you know, have a greeting to them.
3: That's a beautiful thought, the next time you see a butterfly.
4: It is.
3: Well, let's go to ladybugs next.
4: Yeah. And actually, the term ladybug comes from a European cultural understanding that ladybugs are predators. They eat aphids, which are crop pests. And so the story goes that farmers noticed this behavior and attributed it to the divine intervention of the lady, Mother Mary. And so that's why they're called ladybugs. And so that's like a cultural story. Sometimes ladybugs are thought of as lucky. People think of them that way. And they're very noticeable and conspicuous. And they're round and cute and they seem benevolent. So there's a lot of storytelling around cute little red round ladybugs.
3: Who doesn't love a ladybug?
4: Aphids.
3: Well, fair
4: aphids
3: point.
4: Aphids don't love them.
3: Christy Bills, thank you as always.
4: It's a pleasure.
3: And that's Bug Note from the Natural History Museum of Utah. We're on Spotify, YouTube, anywhere you get your podcasts. 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
7: And I'm Leila Fadel. Vitamaxing, fibermaxing, biohacking. 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
9: It's fueled in part by influencers hyping everything from echinacea to creatine. And according to TikToker Mari Llewellyn, the new IT supplement, colostrum.
10: It's basically like nature's superfood. It comes from cows.
8: And our love of a supplement silver bullet is not new. We have been here before.
9: Melanie Benish is a lawyer at the nonprofit Environmental Working Group. She says supplements always thrive in times when Americans feel less confident in government and institutions. It happened in the 1970s, and it's happening now.
11: You can use these natural herbal remedies. You don't have to go to your doctor. Your doctor might be in the pocket of the pharmaceutical industry. And this is a way for you to be in charge of your own health.
9: But there's little science to back up the bold claims that supplements and their influencer fans are making.
8: For example, manufacturers do not have to provide scientific proof that their pills or powders or gummies actually do what they claim they do.
9: Yeah, they can make all kinds of claims on their labels without actually proving they're true, as long as they only use certain words to do so.
11: Impermissible, lowering serum cholesterol levels. Permissible, helping to maintain cholesterol levels already within the normal range. Impermissible relieves painful joints. Permissible helps maintain proper joint function.
8: Little news you can use: if the front of your supplement bottle says supports X or promotes Y, that should be a signal to you that it is not actually proven to do anything.
9: Marion Nessel is a professor emeritus of nutrition at New York University. She said it's not only about the claims either. It's also about what's in the bottle. Take turmeric supplements.
0: Your turmeric supplement may or may not have turmeric in it.
8: What? Don't you check the ingredient list and say, does it say turmeric as an ingredient?
0: It doesn't matter. It doesn't have to have in it what it says on it.
8: The FDA doesn't require anyone to test what is in the bottle before a product goes to market. So she says that's why you can't always trust what's even in there.
0: Nobody has the resources to check and see whether those supplements have in them what it says on the label, unless somebody sues the company.
8: And who's going to sue the company?
0: If there's no lawsuit involved, there's nobody minding the store.
9: So why do Americans keep buying all those supplements? We talked to a lot of people, and we found Marion Nessel's theory the most persuasive.
0: Supplements make people feel better. There's absolutely no question about that.
8: She says there is plenty of evidence that supplements are fabulous placebos.
0: In fact, I can tell you a story about a study that proved that. But it doesn't matter. Life is really hard these days. And if all it takes is a supplement pill to make people feel better, I'm not going to argue too much about it.
9: For NPR News, I'm Jane Black.
8: And I'm Sarah Gonzalez.
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1: 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Thanks for joining us. The Trump administration is again trying to curb the number of people eligible for birthright citizenship.
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13: On last week's Wait, Wait, Shane Torres welcomed the news that wrinkles are now back in style.
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0: 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Staying informed can also mean staying safe. The KUER newsroom tracks active fire burns, weather conditions, shifting restrictions, and evacuation notices in real time. And given our low snowpack this year, we're paying close attention to what you need to know for fire prevention and safety resources. 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
1: 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I'm Leila Fadel.
2: And I'm Amy Martinez. Today, the Trump administration is officially publishing a proposal that would change the nation's Head Start programs. Head Start serves more than 700,000 kids from low-income families each year from birth to age 5. And the administration says it can boost that number significantly with these changes. Advocates, though, are not so sure. NPR's Sequoia Carrillo is following this. So what is in the proposal?
3: So a lot of it is about getting rid of federal standards that programs currently have to follow. Head Start has been around for more than 60 years. It's designed to help kids from low-income families and kids in foster care access high-quality preschool and things like nutritious meals. But it's also established a kind of national benchmark for child care. The standards are written into a 133-page guide that advocates say helps maintain quality across states, while critics, like the Trump administration, see them as a burden. This proposal would leave rules about how many toddlers one teacher can safely handle, or whether your Head Start teacher needs to pass a background check, up to the discretion of states. It would also encourage more parent input about curriculum.
2: Yeah, the administration thinks that losing these regulations could save more than $2 billion and says that money could go back into the program, but what do Head Start supporters say?
3: You know, they're a bit confused. We've been hearing for months that the government wanted to gut Head Start. So when advocates first saw the changes, many were relieved that it wasn't eliminating the program entirely, like the conservative blueprint Project 2025 calls for. Instead, it's much murkier. The proposal aims to cut down on bureaucracy and reduce, for instance, the amount of money programs can spend on administrative work. The government hopes those savings would open 200,000 more spots for kids in the program. Tommy Sheridan is the deputy director at the National Head Start Association, a nonpartisan group that advocates for the program, and he says he still needs to run the numbers.
4: I think we would all like to see an additional $2 billion in Head Start, frankly, even more than that.
3: Even if there are savings, it could result in a significant difference in quality between zip codes.
4: It requires a lot of discussions, a lot of thought, a lot of making sure we're thinking through what could be the unanticipated, unintended consequences, and really making sure that we can respond accordingly.
2: All right, so what else did you notice in the proposal?
3: So the proposal is very long. It's about 200 pages, and there are definitely some surprises. There are new guidelines about nutrition and a new mandate that says for every 3.5 hours of instruction, kids have to have 30 minutes of physical activity. In a proposal focused on removing regulations, this new one came as a surprise. Another possibly more consequential line instructs Head Start centers to minimize multilingual services and redirect those resources towards, quote, English language education and assimilation, end quote. This goes against the current model meant to bring in families, many of them multilingual, and help them access services. That potential shift concerns a lot of advocates. Of course, the final rules might look very different from what we have right now, based on public comments or talks with stakeholders, or they might not. Either way, we won't know for sure for at least a few months.
2: All right, that's NPR Sequoia Carrillo. Thanks a lot.
3: Thank you.
1: President Trump's Gaza peace plan appears to be stalling a week after he announced Hamas agreed to disarm. Israel says it won't start leaving Gaza until after Hamas gives up its weapons. A Palestinian technocratic government is supposed to take over and help with that disarmament, but it's slow going. NPR's Michelle Kellerman reports.
5: When President Trump launched what he's calling his Board of Peace in February, he said it would be, quote, very successful in Gaza.
6: We're committed to ensuring Gaza is demilitarized, properly governed, and beautifully rebuilt.
5: The Bulgarian diplomat Trump put in charge of this effort, Nikolai Mladenov, talked about training Palestinian police to support a technocratic Palestinian governing committee. But members of the National Committee for the Administration of Gaza have not yet moved into the Strip, and they haven't started training those police officers who would be the ones to disarm Hamas. Dan Rotem is an analyst with the Israel Policy Forum who says the disarmament process has to be Palestinian-run.

0: to be credible.
1: It's Palestinian police that would need to lead the decommissioning process on the ground. That police force, new police force, is not ready yet. It's not even started to train in Egypt or in Jordan. That process will take many weeks, if not months.
0: In the meantime, there's a lot of confusion about the breakthrough President Trump announced last week. Hamas agreed to a new roadmap that would see Israel pull back as Hamas disarms. Israel rejected that sequencing, saying Hamas needs to disarm before it pulls back. And the Board of Peace clarified that it has a, quote, common understanding with Israel about the ultimate objectives. Rotem says this all started well when Trump's son-in-law Jared Kushner and real estate developer Steve Witkoff first negotiated a ceasefire in October 2025, and Hamas released all of the hostages they held for over 2 years.
1: I don't say this as criticism, but the people who drive here are not traditional diplomats. These guys are businessmen, and they want to see progress done hard and fast.
0: As does President Trump.
1: It's very clear that he likes to announce frameworks and declare achievements. And now it's up to the people underneath him to turn this into a reality.
0: Take, for instance, the International Stabilization Force for Gaza. Indonesia initially promised thousands of troops, but put that offer on hold as Israel continued its airstrikes targeting Hamas. Morocco has since agreed to send 400 to 500 troops, and the Board of Peace says they are starting to build housing for them in Israeli-controlled parts of Gaza. Troops are also expected from Kosovo and Uganda. So far, the numbers are mostly symbolic, says Lucy Kurtz Ellenbogen of the Middle East Institute.
2: There is a long road ahead of logistical challenges, of training that needs to be done, of vetting that needs to be done of those who would be deployed, that we are certainly not looking at immediate action, even the best case diplomatic scenario.
0: And Israel is gearing up for elections, the first since the October 7th attack. Kurtzer Ellenbogen says Prime Minister Benjamin Netanyahu is facing a lot of pressure from his right flank not to agree to anything that requires an Israeli withdrawal from Gaza. While Arab states accuse Israel of dragging its feet, the Trump administration has so far been reluctant to publicly pressure Netanyahu on this. Michelle Kellerman, NPR News, the State Department.

0: 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I'm Layla Faldin.
1: And I'm Mae Martinez.
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3: 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It's 8 o'clock on a Friday.
0: Good morning. The Supreme Court rejected President Trump's attempts to restrict which children become U.S. citizens at birth. Trump has a new plan to limit birthright citizenship. How is it different? It's Morning Edition from NPR News. Trump is under pressure to get out of the war with Iran, which has dragged on much longer than his initial estimates. I'm Layla Faldin.
1: And Amy Martinez. We'll hear from a former Inspector General for Afghanistan Reconstruction about the lessons from that war. Also, federal regulators lifted restrictions on how many TV stations one company can own. And in StoryCorps, how ice cream made one man as popular as Babe Ruth and Ted Williams in his Massachusetts hometown. It's Friday, August 7th. On this day in 2007, Barry Bonds broke Hank Aaron's Major League Baseball career home runs record. News is next.
4: Live from NPR News in Washington, I'm Windsor Johnston. President Trump's pick for attorney general is facing a new challenge after a key Republican senator said she'll oppose confirming him. NPR's Barbara Sprunt reports Alaska Senator Lisa Murkowski says she plans to vote no on the nomination of Todd Blanche.
5: Blanche has been serving as acting attorney general since April. His confirmation is a top priority for the president and the Republican-controlled Senate. In a statement, Senator Murkowski said the country needs an attorney general who will, quote, check the worst impulses of the administration. She said she does not have confidence Blanche can do that. All Democrats are expected to vote against the nomination, and Republicans have an even narrower path given Senator Mitch McConnell's absence. The confirmation now comes down to Senator Bill Cassidy of Louisiana, who's been increasingly critical of the administration since losing his reelection campaign to a challenger endorsed by President Trump. Barbara Sprunt, NPR News, Washington.
4: Stocks on Wall Street opened higher this morning after a disappointing jobs report. NPR's Scott Horsley reports the Dow rose just over 100 points in early trading.
6: A downbeat report from the Labor Department shows U.S. employers cut 23,000 jobs last month. Job gains for May and June were also revised down by a total of more than 100,000 jobs. Restaurants and retailers cut jobs in July, and so did public schools. Healthcare continues to add workers, but at a slower pace than earlier this year. The softening job market complicates the work of the Federal Reserve, which is also battling stubborn inflation. Investors had thought the Fed was likely to raise interest rates next month, but that's less certain if the job market appears to be on shaky ground. People who have jobs saw average wage gains of 3.2% over the last 12 months. That's probably not enough to keep pace with rising prices. Scott Horsley, NPR News, Washington.
4: Prosecutors have filed 5 counts of arson against the man suspected of starting wildfires in Spokane, Washington. Paige Browning from member station KUOW reports.
7: Aaron Farinacci is accused of starting this week's Old Trails fire in Spokane, which has destroyed hundreds of structures, including homes. The 4 additional arson charges stem from recorded interviews Farinacci had with detectives, in which he revealed he started more fires or explosions in both July and August of 2025 and this year. Prosecutors argue his actions were manifestly dangerous to human life, including to firefighters, and involves major economic loss. A Spokane County judge has now increased his bail to $2 million based on the suspect's significant risk to community safety and potential for violence. The judge also ordered Farinacci to undergo a competency evaluation, which delays the timeline for him to enter a plea. For NPR News, I'm Paige Browning in Spokane.
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8: From KUER News in Salt Lake City, I'm Emily Polsander. Fuel prices are high, averaging over $4.30 per gallon statewide. But did you know that for the last month, Utahns have actually been getting a discount of 6 cents per gallon? KUER's Hugo Ricard-Bell has more on the gas tax holiday.
9: This year, Utah lawmakers approved a 15% tax break at the pump from July through December. But then the war in Iran broke out, driving up prices. Jason Gardner is the Deputy Executive Director of the State Tax Commission. He says it's hard to tell, but we are still paying less in taxes.
10: So it's $40 million in taxes that the people didn't have to pay to the government of Utah. And so in that sense, the people did save $40 million, even if it didn't feel like they saved as much as they thought.
9: Republican Representative Cal Roberts sponsored the bill. He says his real focus was a longer-term strategy. The primary goal is to increase the state's fuel supply and in turn reduce prices overall.
11: So what we tried to do in this bill was to cut the red tape around the pipeline investment so that you could really spur more pipeline development into our state.
9: The bill also created an agreement to increase production at Utah's local refineries. Hugo Ricard-Bell, KUER News.
8: Health officials are investigating a salmonella outbreak linked to jalapeno peppers. Utah has one reported case. Neighboring Colorado has more than 100. People in 27 states are sick. Federal officials trace the outbreak back to a farm in Mexico. They have since recalled their product from restaurants. Affected food chains Chipotle and Qdoba stopped selling the peppers. People exposed to the bacteria could experience symptoms like diarrhea, fever, and stomach cramps. 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
8: It's going to be smoky and hot again across Utah. Salt Lake City, you could hit 102 degrees. Logan, 100, and St. George and Moab, both of you at 108 degrees this afternoon. It's 8:07.
0: It's Morning Edition from NPR News. I'm Leila Fadel in Washington, D.C.
1: And Mae Martinez in Culver City, California. President Trump is once again trying to put restrictions on who is automatically guaranteed citizenship after being born in the U.S.
0: Less than 2 months ago, the Supreme Court rejected Trump's previous attempt. It ruled the Constitution guarantees, it reaffirmed this actually, the Constitution guarantees automatic birthright citizenship to virtually all children born in the U.S. Trump's focus now is more narrow than last time.
1: NPR's Juliana Kim is covering the two executive orders President Trump signed on Thursday. Juliana, what did they say?
16: The first order looks to restrict who's eligible for birthright citizenship. That includes babies born to members of foreign terrorist groups or employees of foreign governments, such as embassy or consulate staff who are foreign nationals. The second order says the administration will work to deny visas to people who it thinks are coming to the U.S. to engage in birth tourism. This is an issue that Trump has raised for years. The term refers to when pregnant foreigners visit the U.S. in order to give birth so that their newborn can obtain American citizenship. Senior White House advisor Stephen Miller was at the Oval Office when the executive orders were announced, and he called the crackdown on birth tourism one of the most important actions that Trump has taken when it comes to immigration.
17: Because it ends what has been one of the gravest and most egregious abuses of the American system, and it keeps American citizenship sacred.
6: Juliana, you've reported on birth tourism. Tell us how big of an issue is this?
16: You know, over the years, there have been some crackdowns on covert lucrative businesses, kind of coaching travelers on how to conceal their pregnancies from immigration authorities. But, you know, set these scandals aside, the actual scale of birth tourism is unclear. The Centers for Disease Control and Prevention estimates that in 2024, fewer than 10,000 babies were born in the U.S. to foreign residents. Meanwhile, the Center for Immigration Studies is a group that supports restricting immigration. And by their estimate, temporary visitors gave birth to about 70,000 babies in 2023. Both estimates suggest that tourist births make up a small fraction of the 3.6 million babies born in the U.S. every year. And it's why immigration advocates argue that the issue of birth tourism is being blown out of proportion.
6: How likely is it the executive order restricting birthright citizenship takes effect?
16: Trump tried to restrict birthright citizenship last year through an executive order. That one targeted babies born to parents in the U.S. illegally or on temporary visas. The order was quickly challenged in the courts, and this June, the nation's highest court struck it down, reaffirming that birthright citizenship is guaranteed by the 14th Amendment. And it's why some legal experts expect Thursday's executive order to also face legal challenges. I asked David Beard about this. He's an immigration policy analyst with the Cato Institute, a libertarian think tank.
18: This is a situation where you would hope that the Supreme Court would step in very quickly to enforce its prior decision.
16: I'll add the White House did not immediately respond to a request for comment about this.
6: All right, that's NPR's Juliana Kim. Thank you very much.
16: Thank you.
0: For more about the legal protections for birthright citizenship and what these executive orders actually do, we've called up Kim Whaley. She's a constitutional scholar and professor of law at the University of Baltimore. Kim, welcome back to the program.
19: Great to be with you.
0: I want to start by playing you something White House Deputy Chief of Staff Stephen Miller said in the Oval Office yesterday after President Trump signed the orders.
17: The 14th Amendment was passed exclusively in the aftermath of the Civil War so that to ensure that the children of slaves would be citizens. It had no other meaning and purpose outside of that. And that's been clear, obviously, since the day that it was passed.
0: Kim, is that true?
19: Well, this is an argument that was raised by the Solicitor General John Sauer in detail before the Supreme Court, and it was rejected. So Stephen Miller's not a Supreme Court justice. This is an argument that is should have been put to rest after the Supreme Court's decision in Trump versus Barbara.
0: Now, the Supreme Court, as you mentioned, ruled on birthright citizenship in June, reaffirming this is a right guaranteed by the Constitution. These executive orders, do they violate that court ruling?
19: On their face, yes, they do. This is a challenge to the authority of the Supreme Court, frankly. The court said, listen, this is about if you're born on U.S. soil, and it was affirmed in 1898 by the Supreme Court. The 14th Amendment says, and subject to the jurisdiction thereof, meaning that if you are subject to the jurisdiction of, you know, a foreign country because you're an ambassador and you have diplomatic immunity, for example, that doesn't fall within the plain language of the 14th Amendment. But saying now that, well, if you're born here pursuant to one of these birth tourism concepts, then that's an exception. That's falls clearly outside the scope of what the Supreme Court in a 5-4 decision ruled this term.
0: As you point out, there are narrow exemptions for birthright citizenship, being born to a foreign diplomat. Does the president have the power to expand them, as he seems to be claiming he's doing with these executive orders?
19: That's a clear no as well. The court made clear there's no power by a president in an executive order to amend the Constitution. Justice Kavanaugh, in a concurring opinion, suggested that Congress might be able to make more exceptions, but he didn't get a majority. So that's not even the law. This is a case that really, frankly, I don't think should have gone to the Supreme Court to begin with. The justices in the majority claim to be textualists. The Constitution says all people, all means all. It's not a hard case. And Donald Trump is again trying to outmaneuver the Constitution and established Supreme Court precedent. And it's a challenge for this court that they've created a situation where he thinks it's okay to just, tinker with the rule of law.
0: Well, will there be an impact from these executive actions?
19: You know, there's already a regulation in place since 2020 that allows customs officials to basically deny visa entry for people on the suspicion that someone's here just to have a baby. That creates what's called a rebuttable presumption that then puts the obligation on the person to prove they're here for some other reason. So functionally, it's hard to see how this does anything other than create kind of a propaganda message and get people talking about whether it's legal. It's clearly not legal. And of course, the issuance of birth certificates isn't something the federal government does. That's done on a state-by-state basis.
0: So in your view, this is just about messaging rather than actual impact?
19: You know, Donald Trump's really good at moving the goalposts. This isn't one of those areas where it's even gray or unclear. He's done this with the law. He finds these parts of the law that haven't really been exhausted, and then he redefines them. This is something that's really established and clear. It's been established since the 14th Amendment, again, in Wong Kim Mark, 1898. And now our modern Supreme Court, a Trump-friendly court, has rejected his arguments. And so we all have to be careful about giving him any legitimacy around this. This is clearly unconstitutional. And I expect lower courts to, immediately, if given the opportunity, with a plaintiff withstanding, immediately to declare them unconstitutional.
0: So if these executive orders, as you say, are unconstitutional, what will be the grounds for challenging them if they go to court?
19: You just walk into court and say it violates, the 14th Amendment as interpreted by the Supreme Court now multiple times. The Constitution's the boss of everyone, including the President of the United States. This president challenges that, and unfortunately, too many people on the court have entertained that proposition, and it needs to be put to rest. He is not a king. He is subject to the rule of law, like everyone else in the nation.
0: That's Kim Whaley, professor of law at the University of Baltimore. Thank you, Kim.
19: Great to be with you.
1: The U.S. military is reorganizing its forces in the Western Hemisphere. They've ended Operation Southern Spear, which was responsible for strikes on alleged drug boats, and folded it into a new joint task force. Here's NPR's Eder Peralta.
20: The latest move came this week when U.S. Southern Command announced the Joint Task Force Western Hemisphere. A video introducing the news showed troops rappelling from helicopters and patrolling a jungle. Southcom Commander General Francis L. Donovan says the task force will put, quote, total systemic friction on drug networks.
21: We will apply total systemic friction, put pressure on the networks.
20: In practice, this means a unified command for many of the military's different divisions, an easier coordination with partner militaries. Last year in December, the U.S. Army did something similar, collapsing several headquarters into the Western Hemisphere Command, led by a four-star general. Explaining the shift, Major Joshua Delaney said it was in response to an environment that has reached a, quote, complexity and urgency not seen since the Cold War. You have China building strategic infrastructure from Peru to Argentina, he said, and you have Russian presence in Nicaragua and Cuba. Of course, these moves also come as the United States has stepped up military action in the region. Strikes against alleged drug boats have left more than 200 people dead since they started in September. And in January, U.S. forces swooped into Venezuela to depose President Nicolas Maduro. Both actions raised questions about their legality. Mark Kansian, a retired Marine colonel who now works at the Center for Strategic and International Studies, says these moves show the military is aligning with the Trump administration, which has said that the Americas are a priority. But he says,
2: I was alive during the Cuban Missile Crisis. And this is nothing like the Cuban Missile Crisis. So, you know, we're not even close to that level of threat.
20: At the time, the Soviets had placed nuclear missiles in Cuba, which itself had built a formidable military. Today, argues Kansian, the U.S. is in full control of the Americas.
2: There is no military competitor in the hemisphere.
20: He sees all of these moves as organizational, not as a presage toward some urgent military action in Cuba or Nicaragua or any other country in the Americas. Ida Peralta, NPR News, Mexico City.

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1: Thanks for joining us on KBR. I'm Emily Polsander. An agreement to reopen the Strait of Hormuz that President Trump has been touting all week may be unraveling. Some foreign policy analysts are not surprised.
2: Neither country's public position, at least, has changed significantly, and that was what caused the Memorandum of Understanding to implode in the first place.
1: The latest on where things stand in about 15 minutes here on KBR. Mother Nature is cranking up the heat, Utah. We've got lots of spots that will break 100 degrees today. 102 in Salt Lake, 101 in Nephi, right at 100 degrees in Logan. St. George and Moab could both hit 108 degrees this afternoon, and it's not going to cool off much tonight before we do it all again tomorrow. The National Weather Service is calling for sunny skies with calm to light winds all over Utah.
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5: 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Investing in securities involves the risk of loss. From the estate of Joan B. Kroc, whose bequest serves as an enduring investment in the future of public radio, and seeks to help NPR produce programming that meets the highest standards of public service in journalism and cultural expression. And from the Andrew Carnegie Foundation, formerly Carnegie Corporation of New York, working to reduce political polarization through support for education, democracy, and peace. 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
0: It's Morning Edition from NPR News. I'm Martinez.
6: And I'm Leila Fadel. Major local TV companies say they have to get bigger to compete in an age of endless digital competition. Now, the Federal Communications Commission agrees. On Thursday, the agency scrapped limits on how much of the country any one company can reach through the local TV stations it owns. That gives the head of the FCC a lot of discretion at a time critics say he's acting as a partisan in support of President Trump. NPR's David Folkenflik reports.
7: Several decades ago, Congress passed a law restricting any owner of local TV stations from reaching more than 39% of Americans through those stations. The idea was to make sure no corporate owner could dominate the news or entertainment choices that determined what you saw on your local TV station and what news got delivered. Perry Suk is the chairman of Nexstar, which owns more TV stations in the U.S. than any other company. He told investors he was pretty happy about yesterday's turn of events.
8: I would say, first, as it relates to the elimination of the cap, which I believe that vote has occurred while we were speaking this morning. So I think it will remove a certain level of uncertainty in future M&A.
7: M&A meaning mergers and acquisitions. Nexstar is in federal court right now defending itself in a lawsuit filed by a bunch of states over its deal to buy a big rival. The deal would allow it to reach 80% of the country. FCC Chairman Brendan Carr indicated yesterday he thinks that's fine.
9: Increased scale could enable broadcasters to attract the capital and advertising revenue needed to sustain and produce trusted, community-focused news and programming.
7: Carr pointed to the decline of local newspapers with huge job losses and even closures, but he also made the case that he wanted to strengthen local TV companies against major national networks.
9: If we move into a world, and I think some broadcasters are, where they're just becoming nothing more than undifferentiated pass-throughs, for national programming produced in Hollywood and New York, I think that's only accelerating the decline and sort of increasing some of the secular headwinds that they're facing.
7: At Trump's urging, Carr has initiated investigations of nearly every major broadcast network in the country. And Carr's critics argue he's building up local TV giants as a bludgeon against them. Ana Gomez acknowledges the financial pressures facing all broadcast television, including local TV. But she says removing limits on ownership is the wrong remedy. And it's being done, she says, for the wrong reasons.
10: Eliminating the cap does not free local broadcasters from that strain. It just changes who is doing the squeezing.
7: Gomez is the lone Democratic commissioner on the FCC. She was outvoted 2-1 yesterday. Gomez says the change means that a small number of huge local TV companies will dictate what airs.
10: The commission's rationale for its action today is that it balances, or it wants to balance, the power between local broadcasters and networks. In doing so, it is putting its thumb on the scale in favor of content that this administration likes and against content that it dislikes.
7: Trump has sharply criticized ABC. Carr launched an investigation into the network and its parent, Disney. And last fall, Carr called for late-night host Jimmy Kimmel to be pulled from the air. Within hours, Nexstar, which owns a bunch of ABC affiliates, did the same. Disney suspended Kimmel and then put him back on after a backlash from viewers. Gomez argues the FCC's decision yesterday harms true local voices by giving more power to those big companies.
10: Your local newsroom used to decide what you got to watch. Now that decision increasingly runs through whether it pleases the White House, and without a consumer protection measure like the national ownership cap in place, it will only get worse.
7: One more wrinkle, Congress established that limit. Carr says the FCC has the authority to end it. Pretty much everyone expects that question to be decided in court. David Folkenflik, NPR News.
0: Time now for StoryCorps. For decades, on hot days in Peabody, Massachusetts, you can hear the siren call of Alan Ganz's ice cream truck playing Yankee Doodle Dandy. Alan served ice cream for generations. He actually holds the world record for longest career as an ice cream distributor. He came to StoryCorps with his wife, Rosalind, to talk about how he got started on his father's ice cream truck more than 70 years ago.
11: I started riding with him when I was 10 years old, and those days ice cream was a nickel and a dime. And the ice cream trucks were just pickup trucks, and they had chests built on the back, kept cold by dry ice. My father became known as the Jolly Man, and I was Jolly Junior. I got my license 3 days after I was 16. My father, he says, here, go on out, son. And I went out for business.
12: I remember hearing the truck come, getting all excited.
11: You used to come over to the ice cream truck with friends. They'd all buy ice cream. I would kibitz for a few minutes, and then I have to move on. I had to be out selling ice cream because you have to make hay while the sun shines. But it was in the cards for us to end up together.
12: Well, you were really, really cute with hair.
11: Well, thank you. You were 19 when we got married, remember? And yeah. I was 23, and I wanted to get my own truck.
12: Remember, I said, you know what? Why don't you give me a lesson? Maybe I can help out here. And I did for a lot of years.
11: You made me what I am today, you know. Broke. After 71 years of selling ice cream, they know I'm coming. Like Pavlov's theory, you ring the bell, they expect me. One day I was out selling ice cream and somebody come running up, stopped me with a couple of little kids. And he was pointing to all the pictures on the ice cream truck. And he said, I used to get these screwballs off the Jolly Man. I says, see that picture over there? He looked up and he saw a picture of my father in the truck. So it's history, and here I am.
12: Ice cream is the great American pastime. It certainly made a big difference in our life.
11: Yeah, you're right. And I don't want to sound big-headed, but ice cream has given me a name like a Ted Williams or a Babe Ruth or a Larry Bird. I have the same recognition here in Peabody. I can't go anywhere without being recognized. I'm known. I don't know what else to tell you, but it's been a great ride. And the scoop is, I love the business.
0: Well, that was Alan Ganz, now in his 80s and retired from the ice cream business, with his wife, Rosalind Ganz, in Peabody, Massachusetts. This conversation is archived at the Library of Congress.
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15: From NPR News in Washington, I'm Dave Mattingly. The Labor Department says the U.S. economy lost 23,000 jobs in July. That makes it less likely the Federal Reserve will raise interest rates at its next policy meeting in September. President Trump's endorsement of Congressman Andy Ogles of Tennessee wasn't enough to help Ogles win yesterday's Republican primary. He lost to the state's former Agriculture Commissioner Charlie Hatcher, who will now face Columbia Mayor Chas Mulder in November. Mulder won the Democratic primary. Senator Marsha Blackburn of Tennessee is a step closer to becoming the state's next governor after winning the Republican gubernatorial primary. Mariana Bacaya with member station WPLN reports.
16: If elected, Blackburn would continue a streak of firsts, going from Tennessee's first female U.S. senator to its first female governor. She was an early frontrunner in the race, leading in the polls even before she announced her candidacy. Her campaign got some flack in the last stretch of the race as she refused to debate her GOP opponents and kept to regimented town halls. She now faces Memphis Democrat Jerry Green in the general election, where she's poised to succeed in a state that hasn't elected a Democrat to a statewide office since 2006. At 74 years old, she would also make history as the state's oldest governor.
15: This is NPR News from Washington.
1: From KUER News in Salt Lake City, I'm Emily Polsander. The federal government has released its long-awaited plan for dividing the shrinking Colorado River between Utah and six other states. It came after the states failed to reach their own agreement. Sarah Porter directs the Kyle Center for Water Policy at Arizona State University. While she says the new federal framework offers some clarity in the short term, she believes it has moved the seven states even further away from consensus.
17: We could have a lot of fighting over, you know, less and less water available. So I don't feel that we're in a better place than we have been in the last few years.
1: And she says we can't count on future wet years to bail us out, so the whole region needs to find ways to dramatically reduce its water use. Utah and the U.S. Forest Service are sending $18 million to fire and flood relief. The money will go to Beaver and Millard counties. The Cottonwood Fire there burned more than 97,000 acres, damaging the Eagle Point Ski Resort, homes, and State Route 153, even melting culverts under the road. The joint funding will support restoring land and getting communities back on their feet. Local and federal officials are already working on plans to help rebuild recreation sites and protect watersheds and wildlife. 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
18: Boythrob is an unconventional boy band, partly because one member has never physically met his bandmates.
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1: Much of Utah will have air that's unhealthy for sensitive groups. The Utah Department of Environmental Quality says it's coming from wildfire smoke. So if it's thick where you are, head inside. It's 8:43. Good morning.
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6: It's Morning Edition from NPR News. I'm Leila Fadel in Washington, D.C.
0: And I'm Amy Martinez in Culver City, California. President Trump has repeatedly said that no one will be allowed to control the Strait of Hormuz, which would suggest he will not go along with a plan that keeps American and Israeli vessels out of it.
6: That is how Iran is describing the contours of an agreement it is negotiating directly with Oman. The proposal, which is still under discussion, would also involve a fee for the ships that are allowed to pass through. That's another red line for the White House.
0: NPR White House correspondent Franco Ordonez joins us now to discuss the latest talks. Franco, the president has said many times before that a deal was close, but in particular this week that a deal was really close. So what happened?
20: Yeah, it's just clear that what President Trump is saying publicly about progress is either not matching the reality of what is being discussed, or at least not being understood by the Iranians. I mean, this idea of who controls the Strait of Hormuz is the same problem that led to the breakdown of the Memorandum of Understanding signed back in June. I was talking with Justin Logan, Director of Defense and Foreign Policy Studies at the Cato Institute, a libertarian nonpartisan think tank. He pointed to the breakdown over one single paragraph, paragraph 5, still being the issue.
2: It's a bit like the unstoppable force that meets the immovable object. I mean, neither country's public position, at least, has changed significantly. And that was what caused the Memorandum of Understanding to implode in the first place.
20: I mean, paragraph 5 said that, quote, Iran will make arrangements and use its best efforts to facilitate traffic. Now, Iran interpreted that as they would be in charge of the waterway. But the U.S. interpreted it differently as that things would go back to the status quo. But today, based on their competing statements, it just seems that little has changed.
0: Yeah, so why does this keep happening?
20: Well, I mean, the president is under a great deal of pressure to get out of this war, to reopen the strait, to get a handle on energy prices, gas prices. I mean, the president really wants to get the economy going again before the midterms, which are only a few months away. But he's also clearly looking down the road to what will be written about him in history books.
0: Now, that's like citing former President Herbert Hoover when he signed the Memorandum of Understanding in June.
20: Yeah, exactly. I mean, he mentioned that time Hoover a few times when signing the MOU, really out of concern for the economy. He mentioned not wanting to be compared to Hoover, who's, you know, known for not doing enough to stop the Great Depression. I mean, Trump's thrown so much military power at the Iranians to try to get them to comply with his demands, but they're just not caving. And instead, they, the Iranians, are making so many demands of their own, especially about controlling the strait, hence this stalemate. And that is leading to concerns from observers like Logan, who worry that ultimately to get out of this war, the U.S. is going to have to accept something that is worse than the status quo, which was the Strait of Hormuz free of movement.
0: Yeah, that's not the only thing that the president has been defensive about. What do you make of Trump's pushback on reporting that the army is running low on munitions?
20: Yeah, I spoke about this with Logan as well, and he said that the president is basically trying to deny the math. Logan said there's no question that the U.S. has gone through a huge proportion of its Patriot missile interceptors and other munitions over 5 months of war.
0: That's White House correspondent Franco Ordonez. Franco, thanks a lot.
20: Thanks, A.
6: Are there comparisons to be drawn between the U.S.'s war with Iran and its war in Afghanistan? To answer that, I'm joined by John Sopko. He was appointed Special Inspector General for Afghanistan Reconstruction in 2012. He served 12 years in that role under Presidents Obama, Trump, and Biden. Good morning, John, and welcome to the program.
21: Good morning, and it's a pleasure to be here.
6: Is the U.S. at risk of being stuck in another quagmire in Iran, like we saw in Afghanistan, the forever wars this administration said it would never be a part of?
21: Well, I think, you know, the old statement of it looks like a duck, sounds like a duck, and walks like a duck, it's a duck.
8: and we're starting to look like a dead duck. We were stuck in Afghanistan. It started with great success, but then later just we just kept pouring the money in, and we never really got out for 20 years. So I could see this going on a long time. This war, not a war, success, not success. I mean, I don't know how many times we've heard from the president, successful, and the next thing we know, we're bombing somebody or being bombed.
6: What are the biggest differences you see between the war in Afghanistan and the war with Iran that began in February? I mean, obviously, Afghanistan was 20 years. We're 5 months in at this point.
8: The biggest difference, I think, is we kind of knew in the beginning, and the American people were behind us getting into Afghanistan. And although the purpose of being there changed dramatically over time from, you know, catching the terrorists who were behind 9/11 to then creating a little Norway democracy out of the place. But here, I don't think anybody really knew, and it was never expressed to the American people or Congress as to why we're in and what's the end goal. That's a big difference, I think.
6: You were a special inspector general during the war in Afghanistan, and that's a role of oversight for accountability purposes. Is there the same kind of oversight in the war with Iran that you saw in Afghanistan that you were part of?
8: Oh, that's the biggest difference. The IG Act of 1978 that created all these special inspectors general were creating people who were independent. They could speak truth to power. Well, Trump fired 16 of us on its first day in office and basically gutted the entire IG community. And if you talk to anybody in the IG community now, they're running scared because their bosses have been fired and other people have been fired and demoted. So you don't have an independent oversight like we did back then. And the other thing, and it's really important, is not just that Trump gutted the IG Act, is that the Congress has disappeared in doing really effective bipartisan, not partisan, oversight. And I don't know where Congress is. I mean, it's been a joke about a do-nothing Congress for years, but it's just amazing that, you know, the Senate appropriators, the House appropriators, particularly the chairman, I don't think they know what's going on because they're not being told, and they're not really asking the right questions, and they're not pushing the administration to answer those questions.
6: And really quickly, what does that mean for the American public? If inspectors general have been fired, if there is no oversight from Congress around this war?
8: What it means is we very well could lose this war because no one's asking the tough questions, because no one has the guts to ask the tough questions, whether they're the chairman of the Senate and House Appropriations Committees or the inspectors general of these various agencies.
6: John Sopko served for 12 years as Special Inspector General for Afghanistan Reconstruction. Thank you for your time and your insights.
8: It was a pleasure.

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1: Thanks for joining us on KUBR. I'm Emily Polsander. And now it's time for Tree Note, our weekly segment about the wonder of trees with host Nalini Nagkarni.
2: I recently returned from an interdisciplinary conference about using the arts to address environmental challenges. I had a great conversation with a classical music composer. He noted that trees have appeared as symbols and settings and even main characters in classical music. One of his favorite pieces is The Pines of Rome by the Italian composer Ottorino Respighi, written in 1924. Respighi turned four groves of Italian stone pines into music. That species, Pinus pinea, is native to the Mediterranean region. In the first movement, children play beneath the pines of the Via Borghese. The music races with youthful energy. Then, the music takes listeners to the pines near a cemetery. The deeper tones reflect the shadows the trees cast and their symbolic roles in human life and death. In the third movement, we hear the song of a nightingale perched in the pines. It was one of the first uses of recorded sound in orchestral music. The last movement describes ancient Roman legions marching beneath the towering pines along the Appian Way. The music made me think about the beauty of nature and sound, and the passage of time, and the capacity of music to place me in a particular location. And that's also what trees do for us. They stand still while generations pass beneath them, witnesses to both history and imagination. Sometimes, to be with trees, you can use an orchestra as well as a forest. I'm Nalini Nadkarni. This is Tree Note.
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1: You're listening to Morning Edition on KUER. I'm Emily Polsander. President Trump has been fast-tracking nuclear energy projects in the U.S. this year, and a new generation of small reactors is poised to come online in the next few years. The Mountain West News Bureau's Hannah Mersbach takes us to a small town in Idaho at the center of it.
5: People still smoke indoors at the bar in Atomic City, Idaho. Population 52. The walls are plastered with $1 bills and a Don't Tread on Me flag.
6: Both of you here?
7: Yeah.
6: Where were you Monday?
5: Bar and nearby racetrack owner Vicky O'Haro greets her regulars.
8: I bagged you a bag of beer.
5: She knows their orders by heart. Cold beers or shots called atomic bombs. This is fitting since most of them work down the road at Idaho National Lab, or INL, America's nuclear energy test ground since 1949. A March Gallup poll shows a majority of Americans still oppose a nuclear energy plant in their area. That's not the case here.
9: I live 10 miles away and I'm fine. I'm not glowing in the dark. there's nothing to be scared of.
5: Three companies at INL and one in Utah just switched on new types of reactors they hope will jumpstart nuclear power in the U.S. It stalled out for decades, largely because of public opinion.
9: I think it's actually pretty cool to be happening in my backyard.
5: INL is a pretty big backyard. It's 900 square miles of remote, sagebrush-filled high desert, almost the size of Rhode Island. And it's in an unassuming building here that one startup, Deployable Energy, recently reached a big milestone.
10: She's grabbing the reactor.
5: Here she goes. A late June video shows engineers taking the company's test reactor critical, meaning it had a sustained chain reaction for the first time. That proves the design works and could someday generate electricity.
0: A real moment in history for the nation. This could be a real turning point for the energy future.
5: Deployable's Lance Mall has an Australian accent, a scraggly beard, and a man bun. He says the goal isn't your 20th century massive, expensive nuclear plant, but a micro one that could power 1,000 homes versus a million.
0: It's something deployable. It's something that you can put on the back of a truck. It is a fundamentally different proposition.
5: Nuclear optimists see a future where these reactors are mass-produced and power remote communities, military bases, and AI data centers, meeting America's rising energy demand without emitting carbon. President Trump is also a fan. Last year, he fast-tracked reactor permitting. NPR reporting has shown that means getting rid of hundreds of pages of regulations without telling the public.
6: I have no confidence in the Department of Energy and its oversight of this at all.
5: Edwin Lyman, a nuclear safety expert at the Union of Concerned Scientists, worries about reduced standards around radiation, security, and environmental contamination. And the federal commission that oversees commercial nuclear development has lost hundreds of staff, especially safety experts, due to cuts by the Trump administration and resignations. Companies now testing their reactors will seek approval from that commission.
6: I don't think cutting corners when you're talking about nuclear safety is a good idea.
5: Back in the bar in Atomic City, where lab workers hang out after a long day, Vicky O'Haro says she isn't worried.
9: We're safe. If it wasn't safe, my guys would tell me if we weren't safe.
5: A majority of Americans oppose new nuclear plants near them, but polling also shows growing support for the U.S. emphasizing nuclear power more broadly. For Wyoming Public Radio and the Mountain West News Bureau, I'm Hannah Mersbach in Eastern Idaho.
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7: Progressive and moderate Democrats both had big primary wins Tuesday. Where does the party go from here? On the next Friday News Roundup, analysis from Michigan. Plus, will Republicans turn away from Ohio candidate Max Miller? And why are U.S. weapons stockpiles apparently running out? We round up the week's news next time on 1A. You can hear 2 hours of 1A beginning this morning at 10 on KUER.
8: 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Park City Opera will perform Romeo et Juliet in French with English supertitles on August 21st at 7 p.m. and the 23rd at 3 p.m. at Eccles Theater. For more information, visit

0: out. We lost 23,000 jobs compared to June. The unemployment rate is now 4.1%. Joining us now to add context to the report is Julia Coronado, founder and president of Macro Policy Perspectives. Good morning, Julia.
1: Good morning.
0: Analysts were expecting something like 80,000 plus jobs to be created last month, but instead we got losses. Why is that?
1: Well, we had one sector in particular that was the culprit here. Local governments shed 57,000 workers. But this is a time of year when we see a lot of contract rollover associated with the school year. So that might bounce back in August, and we should sort of take that with a grain of salt.
0: The unemployment rate was down just a touch to 4.1%. But how did the rate fall at the same time we were losing jobs?
1: Yes, that's an excellent question. And the answer is that people continue to leave the labor force. We have an accelerated retirement trend amongst baby boomers, and that means there's no labor supply. Nobody's looking for a job. We're actually net shrinking the labor force. So you can see both job losses and a lower unemployment rate.
0: Julia Coronado, founder and president of Macro Policy Perspectives. Thanks so much, Julia.
1: My pleasure.
0: Let's do the numbers. Markets are up, reacting to those jobs numbers. The Dow Jones Industrial Average is up 110 points. That's 0.2%. The S&P 500 is up 0.5%. And the NASDAQ is up 1%. The 10-year Treasury yield is down at 4.65%. Every Friday morning, we can send the best of Marketplace straight to your inbox. We explain the economic news of the week and share more stories to help you live smarter. 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
1: The first female American professional baseball league in over 70 years kicked off its inaugural season last weekend. The Women's Pro Baseball League, or WPBL, has four teams, for now, from Boston, New York, Los Angeles, and San Francisco. Some of you may remember the story of the last women's league from A League of Their Own, which depicted the All-American Girls Professional Baseball League of the 1940s and 50s. Ahead of today's San Francisco Firebells, Los Angeles Queens matchup, we're joined by WPBL co-founder and CEO Keith Stein, talking about what it takes to launch a startup league. Good morning, Keith.
2: Good morning. How are you doing?
1: I'm good. So what about this moment right now, either from a business or market perspective, made it a good time to start this league up now?
2: I think it's mind-boggling that we're only starting a league like this in 2026. We're talking about America's pastime, America's oldest sport. We had our tryouts last August in Washington, D.C., at the home of the Nationals, Washington Nationals. We had over 600 women who came out at their own expense from 10 different countries. We're privileged to have this opportunity now. About 100 years ago, it was thought that women were not strong enough or athletic enough to play this game. Absolutely no basis for that thinking. So we think this league is really important on so many different levels. But one of the things it's going to do, we think, is it's going to be a catalyst for the creation of a true baseball ecosystem for women to play baseball in this country.
1: In this first year, you have four teams, Boston, New York, Los Angeles, and San Francisco. They're going to be playing all of their games this season in Springfield, Illinois. Why did you all choose this kind of model instead of one where the games are played in different cities?
2: We structure our league as a single entity ownership model, as opposed to having individual franchises owned by third parties. And specifically, we wanted to play at one site, a neutral site. There are so many benefits to having all the players in one place, one venue. It creates efficiencies. It also reduces wear and tear in this first season for the athletes. You know, travel is really hard. And from a business perspective, it's really expensive too. So we thought this was the strategic move. And we chose Springfield because that part of the country is really the cradle of women's baseball. It's where

0: it all started. And of course, not too far away from us in Illinois, you have Rockford, which was the home of the Peaches and all of the teams in the original league. So this was something we really studied long and hard, and we think we came up with the best possible plan.
1: There's been a lot said about how expensive it is to go see professional sports these days, especially coming out of the World Cup. But with your league, the most expensive tickets are just $52. How did you decide on a pricing strategy?
0: We want as many fans to have access to our league and our games as possible. We also believe philosophically, it's not always easy for people to afford to go see professional sports. We're proud that they can buy a ticket to our game for $20. So we really focused on affordability and at the same time, our own economics.
1: What's the long-term vision here? Teams eventually playing in home cities, more expansion?
0: We will be playing in our home cities, I'm pretty sure, next season. So we will be in LA, San Francisco, New York, and Boston in 2027. And we will likely have at least two more expansion teams. So we will be likely a six-team league next year. It's possible it could be eight. But again, we're all about building the right foundation.
1: Keith Stein is the co-founder and CEO of the Women's Pro Baseball League and co-owner and CEO of the Toronto Maple Leafs of the Canadian Baseball League. Keith, thank you.
0: Thank you so much. Have a great day.
1: Our executive producer is Nancy Fargali. Our digital team includes Antoinette Brock, Emily McCune, and Dylan Miettinen. Our engineers are Brian Allison, Sam Keenan, and David Schreck. And in New York, I'm Kimberly Adams with the Marketplace Morning Report. From APM, American Public Media. 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
3: It's been great to have you along with KUER. That includes two of my children in studio with me this morning, ahead of going back to school next week. Wah, wah. I'm Emily Polsander. Up next, midday host Bob Nelson. It's 9 o'clock.
4: Good morning. Iran's description of a deal with Oman would not allow American and Israeli ships through the Strait of Hormuz. How does a former U.S. ambassador to Oman see Iran's efforts to control the strait? It's Morning Edition from NPR News. U.S. employers unexpectedly cut 23,000 jobs in July, but unemployment lowered slightly. What signal does that send to markets and the Federal Reserve? I'm Martinez.
5: And I'm Layla Faldin. We have the latest figures on the job market this morning. Also, the National Park Service finds President Trump's plans for a giant arch would disrupt the historical significance of dozens of other monuments. And Hannah Waddingham on the new season of Ted Lasso, where women take the field. It's Friday, August 7th. The truth is out there, and it's that David Duchovny turns 66 today. The news is next.
6: Live from NPR News in Washington, I'm Winsor Johnston. Louisiana Republican Bill Cassidy says he'll back President Trump's pick for Attorney General. Cassidy considered a pivotal vote, announced his decision to support the nomination of Todd Blanche on the Senate floor just a short time ago.
7: This is not a referendum on President Trump. It is a decision regarding Mr. Blanche in very specific circumstances. All considered, I will vote for Mr. Blanche. I'll be criticized for this vote. What's new? But the people of Louisiana can be assured that I worked hard to understand the issue and to make the right decision.
6: Republican Senators Susan Collins and Lisa Murkowski have said they plan to vote no. Senator Mitch McConnell is absent, leaving Republicans with no other votes to spare. Blanche has faced questions about the Justice Department's independence and a now-canceled fund for January 6 rioters. Blanche is serving as acting attorney general and previously worked as President Trump's personal lawyer. The leaders of Saudi Arabia, Turkey, and Pakistan have signed a joint defense agreement today. That's according to a statement published by the Turkish president's office. NPR's Adil Al-Shalchi reports the president of Turkey, the Saudi crown prince, and the prime minister of Pakistan signed the deal in the city of Mecca.
8: Details of the agreement were not immediately released, but the Pakistani foreign ministry said that it was intended to, quote, strengthen collective deterrence against any act of aggression. This deal comes as tensions in the Middle East rise, with fears of a widening war between the United States and Iran. The agreement would combine the strengths of Saudi Arabia as an oil-rich country, Pakistan, a nuclear power, and Turkey, which has NATO's second-largest military and a growing defense industry. Hadil Al-Shalchi, NPR News, Istanbul.
6: Patients and medical researchers are calling on prediction market sites to ban betting on clinical trials. NPR's Bobby Allen reports Kalshi and Polymarket say the markets offer valuable information.
9: Prediction market sites Kalshi and Polymarket are facing a backlash for allowing bettors to wager money on the outcome of clinical trials. The companies say the betting can keep patients ahead of the latest medical breakthroughs, but Joshua Pedersen sees it differently. His 12-year-old son is a cancer patient in a clinical trial, and he says betting against the trial's success is effectively trying to make money on his sick child.
10: One of the things that has struck me about these platforms is that they're flashy and they're gamified in such a way that you're often kind of distanced from the real cost.
9: Drug researchers have started an online petition asking that the platforms ban such markets, but the companies claim they could make the opaque drug discovery process more transparent. Bobby Allen, NPR News.
6: This is NPR News in Washington. The Federal Communications Commission has voted to wipe away limits on how many Americans any one company can reach through the local TV stations it owns. Congress set a limit at 39% of Americans to preserve a range of editorial voices and sensibilities in local TV. NPR's David Folkenflik reports some lawmakers and advocates say the commission's action is unlawful.
11: FCC Chairman Brendan Carr says the local TV business is under pressure from streaming, and he says local TV companies need to bulk up to fight back networks like ABC and CBS and NBC. Carr has launched investigations of major broadcast networks egged on by President Trump. The vote on limits fell 2-1 along party lines. The lone Democrat on the commission says the vote was illegal, that only Congress can change or erase those limits. But executives at Nexstar hailed the decision. Nexstar owns more TV stations than anyone. Its acquisition of a big rival would let it reach 80% of the nation, but that takeover is on hold as a major antitrust lawsuit plays out. David Folkenflik, NPR News.
6: Immigration and Customs Enforcement are planning to equip all field officers with body cameras by the end of September, but the agency's policy does not require the automatic release of video from deadly or serious encounters. ICE says it will release that footage only if it determines doing so is in the agency's best interests. One body camera expert says that gives the ICE director broad discretion over which recordings become public. I'm Windsor Johnston, NPR News in Washington.
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17: Weather-wise, the lead story is the extreme heat warning covering much of the state, including the Wasatch Front. Triple digits through the weekend for daytime highs. Overnight lows with clear skies in the mid-70s along the Wasatch Front. A little less smoke in the air, at least. Right now in Salt Lake City, fair skies, 79. Park City, 65. St. George, 86. It's 90.1 KUER.
5: It's Morning Edition from NPR News. I'm Leila Fadel in Washington, D.C.
18: And I'm Amy Martinez in Culver City, California. Now, we know more today about an agreement between Iran and Oman to reopen the Strait of Hormuz.
5: In a few minutes, we'll get analysis of the current agreement from a former U.S. diplomat to Oman. But first, some more context on the evolving conversations about the critical shipping route, which goes through the territorial waters of Iran and Oman. Ships have not been able to pass freely since the war began in February, blockaded by Iran and then the U.S.
18: To discuss what this agreement might entail, we're joined now by reporter Samir Hashmi in Dubai. So what new details do we have based on discussions in Iran's parliament?
19: Well, the Iran state media shared details of the agreement with Oman on Thursday. According to Iran, the deal bans any American or Israeli vessels passing through the Strait of Hormuz. It will also fine violators with up to 20% of cargo value. And countries and individuals deemed to have caused damage to Iran would be denied passage through the Strait and the Persian Gulf until Iran is compensated for war damages. Iran says it will also be responsible for navigation guidance, monitoring vessel traffic, maritime security, and environmental protection. Iran has also denied reports of a disagreement with Oman on toll charges. The fee, according to the draft shared by Iranian media, would be a combination of many variables. And as Iran said earlier this week, this all remains conditional on Washington ending its blockade of Iranian ports. As of now, Oman has still not commented on any of this.
18: Okay, what about the reaction of other Gulf countries?
19: There hasn't been any official response on the draft from other Gulf countries yet, but all of them have been pushing for a de-escalation. Even during the course of the war, the UAE, Bahrain, Kuwait, Saudi Arabia, and Qatar were attacked by Iran, and none of the oil producers, the Gulf oil producers, have been able to export oil through the Strait of Hormuz, which is also having a severe impact on their economies. So they are keen to have an agreement in place at the earliest that would allow the Strait of Hormuz to be unblocked. And in the past, the Gulf countries have officially rejected Iran's proposal to manage and control the Strait of Hormuz. They've called it a gross violation of international law and undermining the International Maritime Organization.
18: Now, in the meantime, though, the Houthi rebels carried out attacks against Saudi Arabia yesterday. Can you share any details on that?
19: Yes, the attack was carried out inside Saudi Arabia's territory in the southern Najran province on Thursday. It injured 11 civilians, according to the Saudi military. There was no immediate comments from the Houthis, but the Iranian-backed militia has increased attacks against Saudi Arabia in recent weeks, including attacks on Saudi oil vessels in the Red Sea that has disrupted oil supplies from the country. Now, the Houthis and Saudi Arabia, the two were locked in a war for many years that ended in a truce in 2022. But the latest escalation risks unraveling that ceasefire. The Houthis also said that they attacked military camps in central Yemen yesterday, killing dozens of Yemeni government troops, which are backed by Saudi Arabia.
18: All right, that's Samir Hashmi in Dubai. Thank you very much.
19: Thank you very much.
5: For more on negotiations over the Strait of Hormuz, we turn to Mark Sievers. He served as a U.S. diplomat for more than 30 years, including as U.S. ambassador to Oman from 2016 to 2019. Ambassador, good morning and welcome to the program.
20: Good morning. Great to be on PR.
5: It's so nice to have you. So Oman is not commenting on these talks with Iran. So the only details we know are coming from Iran. Given your expertise, give us your insights into how these talks might be playing out.
20: It's very interesting because the dialogue between Iran and Oman has been going on since the early days of the war, I think, right, going back to March. The first Omani delegation went to Iran to talk about the Strait of Hormuz. It's interesting as well that the Omanis have not commented on the version of the agreement that's being put out in the Iranian media. But what I can say at this point is, from what everything that I can see, this will not be acceptable to the United States. I don't see how it can be.
5: Now, what seems interesting is the U.S. seems almost on the sidelines to these negotiations. Would Oman enter negotiations that actually cut the U.S. out entirely?
20: Well, I'm sure there's a channel for keeping the U.S. informed of the negotiations. Mm-hmm. So, but the actual parties to the talks, as far as I can tell, have been Iran and Oman directly. President Trump has mentioned several times ongoing negotiations with Iran. I don't know how those are taking place. You know, there's a lot of ambiguity about all this. But again, coming back to the substance of it, the United States can't accept at least the version that's been put out in the Iranian media. At least that's my expectation.
5: Would Oman actually agree to these terms, given that their U.S. ally wouldn't? And that includes the banning of U.S. and Israeli ships passing through the strait until Iran is compensated for war damages and tolls Iran says that they would charge on other ships allowed through.
20: Again, we need to hear from the Omanis. I think it would be surprising for them to play this according to the Iranian script entirely. There have been other versions put out by Oman previously, including one calling for using a narrow passage that would be neither in Omani nor Iranian territorial waters. But Iran did not accept that. And of course, periodically, Iran has also attacked Oman, not as intensively as some of the other Gulf states, but they've been struck several times, including in the Musandam Peninsula, which borders the Strait of Hormuz. So it's an interesting process.
5: I mean, the U.S. seems very eager to get out of this war and also seems unable to get out of this war. I mean, who has the leverage here when it comes to negotiations that would benefit each party? I mean, will Iran come out of this with partial control of the Strait of Hormuz?
20: I don't know. I think you're correct that the U.S. is looking for a way out, but it seems to me a way out that leaves Iran in control of the Strait of Hormuz, or at least a mechanism that acknowledges Iran's ability to impose its views on who passes and who doesn't is a tremendous setback for the United States. So I just can't see how President Trump could accept that, but who knows? I'm you know, we're all watching this wondering what's coming next.
5: You know, Oman played the role of mediator before this war began, and came on U.S. television saying a deal is in place, there's a diplomatic deal, and then the U.S. and Israel attacked and this war began. Why are they putting themselves in this position again of mediator when so often these agreements seem to just fall apart?
20: I do think you're right. The Omanis were in a mediating role earlier on. I think the view in Washington, at least among the administration, is that they effectively disqualified themselves by appearing to side with the Iranians mm-hmm. at the very beginning. They've been brought in again, I think, probably because of the practical aspects of the, you know, the maritime passage being between them and the Iranians. And perhaps the Iranians have more confidence in Oman than they do in the Qataris and the Pakistanis, although I don't really know.
5: Former U.S. Ambassador to Oman, Mark Sievers, thank you for your time and your insights.
20: My pleasure. Thank you.
0: Kentucky Senator Mitch McConnell says he's been discharged from his rehabilitation facility and will continue to recover from home. Here's Kentucky Public Radio's Sylvia Goodman.
21: In a series of emails, Senator McConnell has provided statements with updates about his health and photos, but these have actually stirred up more speculation and even conspiracy theories about the aging senator's health. In a previous statement, McConnell said that he fell and briefly lost consciousness, landing him in the hospital on June 14th. Then he says he picked up pneumonia during his hospitalization. Now that he's discharged, McConnell said in the most recent statement he will continue an intensive regimen of physical therapy from home. Objections have been severe from McConnell's critics, who say he hasn't been transparent enough with his constituents. Kentucky's Democratic Governor Andy Beshear sent a letter late last month telling him to be straight with Kentuckians or resign. He even criticized McConnell's junior colleague, Senator Rand Paul, for voting to hold Anthony Fauci in contempt of Congress for not answering questions during a hearing on COVID-19.
1: So 85-year-old Anthony Fauci should be held in contempt and jail for not answering questions to Americans. But 84-year-old Mitch McConnell gets a complete and total pass after not showing up to work for 7 weeks. It's a huge double standard. It's entirely partisan.
21: That was before McConnell's statement, but Beshear has been adamant that McConnell should address his constituents via video or media interview instead of in writing. Adam Hope is the communications director for the Republican Party of Kentucky. He says the 84-year-old senator has been working actively with his staff and will be able to do that even better now that he's recovering from home.
2: I feel like the senator has been very forthright with the people of Kentucky. You know, he's released multiple statements, photographs, things of that nature that prove that he's still able to maintain his duties.
21: At the annual Fancy Farm political picnic this past weekend in western Kentucky, an event he usually makes a point of attending, McConnell was noticeably absent. Republican attendees had mixed feelings about McConnell, who doesn't always vote the way President Trump wants him to. Many said they want to make sure Kentuckians are fully represented in the Senate. Some hoped he'd get better in time to pass the torch. McConnell's term ends in early January after a four-decade-long career, and the race to replace him is well underway. From PR News, I'm Sylvia Goodman in Louisville, Kentucky.

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1: And this is NPR Utah, 90.1 KUER and KUER.org with headlines in 10 minutes. Expected to open with the Blanche nomination and a crucial speech from the Senate floor on the related to that nomination. And then the Labor Department will offer an update this morning on U.S. jobs. They've already done that after lackluster hiring in June. Forecasters expect a report to show a modest pickup in July. We'll have that story in 15 minutes on 90.1 KUER and at 100.7 St. George. I'm Bob Nelson. It's 9:20.
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0: This is Morning Edition from NPR News. I'm A. Martinez.
7: And I'm Leila Fadel. When I sat down with the actor Hannah Waddingham, she was loving life. Her shows Ted Lasso and Ride or Die are dominating on Apple TV and Amazon Prime Video.
8: Number one, my friend, number one.
7: It's a moment.
8: On both platforms. Let's just call it as it is.
7: It's awesome. Congratulations.
8: I'd like to think it's all me. It's absolutely not, but I'm going to dine out on it even if it lasts for one day.
7: In Ride or Die, she's a bombshell secret assassin who has to go on the run with her bestie. In Ted Lasso, she's Rebecca Welton, an imposing English soccer club owner figuring out who she is post-divorce. She hires an American football coach who knows nothing about soccer, also football in the UK, hoping he will be a disaster for the AFC Richmond team, which was her ex-husband's prized possession. But she ends up loving the sport and the coach, Ted Lasso, played by Jason Sudeikis. When season 4 begins, Rebecca is in Kansas City asking Ted to come back to England.
9: We want you to coach our women's team.
10: Are you trying to sabotage this team now too or something?
9: No, quite the opposite. Last time I hired you for all the wrong reasons. This time I absolutely want to hire you for all the right ones.
7: Immediately, though, Rebecca gets called out for not considering a woman to coach the team, and she questions herself, am I a feminist?
8: There's a beautiful scene with Rebecca's mum. She's clearly been indoctrinated from birth by this mother, saying that very much so, in a very passive way and in a playful way, that women are inferior to men.
7: Yeah.
8: And Rebecca doesn't notice that. Until she's called out.
7: But there is a version of that, I think, for all of us, where we realize, oh, wait, no, we have been raised with these sort of internalized things.
8: We've been passively indoctrinated generationally
7: that
8: women are less than, for sure. I was myself.
7: Yeah, same.
8: But I suppose the sliding doors of myself and Rebecca Welton are that Rebecca doesn't realise until she's the age she is, whereas I realised probably when I was about 15.
7: You're like, wait a second.
8: That there was a male dominance in my family and that my mum was also indoctrinated by it, I don't mind saying.
7: This is a fictional story, but it is playing out a conversation we're having in the real world about the appeal of women's sports. So there are these big questions about, can we make money off a women's team? Is it a drain on the men's team, which we already know is popular? Is this fictional story a story for the real world?
8: Oh my gosh, is it ever? And it's a story that's long overdue. You know, whenever I've been to see any women's sports in Britain, it's just empty seats. Mm. I mean, I love the fact that in the show, the way the writers have written our new girls, where they are just accepting of it.
10: Wait, so hold on. Do you all have to share this room?
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10: Oh, OK. So there are showers.
13: There's one shower.
14: And one toilet.
15: And a urinal, which I actually prefer to use now.
8: They don't even really notice anymore that they're just in, like, the visitor's room, that the door has a piece of tape over it that says their name on it. And they're just accepting of that because 'twas ever thus.
7: You also came up in an industry that has very gendered ideas of what women and men should play and what they should play at different times in our lives, right?
8: Well, you say that, but musical theatre, we're a very happy gaggle altogether.
7: Yeah,
8: the only thing that I found for the first 10, 12 years of my career, my height.
7: I wondered.
8: I think they were like frightened of casting me because you're like, whoa, whoa, whoa, whoa, hold on.
7: Because you're 6'2"?
8: Well, I'm 6'2 in heels. I'm 5'11".
7: Oh, I'm 5'10".
8: Are you?
7: So I know the struggle.
8: You know, I just got used to, when I was first setting out, I had a CV or a bio that said 5'10" and one that said 5'11".
7: Really?
8: Mm-hmm. Because 5'9" is more palatable and less intimidating than 5'11". And I would kind of stand like into my hip and make myself less than.
7: When did you stop that?
8: Probably in my mid-20s.
7: Mm-hmm.
8: That's when I would say, well, oh dear, I can't be the same size head as everyone else. I'll have to stand apart then.
7: Yeah.
8: You know, I've just turned 52.
7: Mm-hmm.
8: I have a 12-year-old daughter and I'm a single mum. And I think it's really important to absolutely, at this age, very much so live in my power. And if I can change anything, even in terms of like casting, that's no small thing.
7: I read something you said that really struck me as somebody, I'm just turned 45 and you're kind of thinking, am I going to resist the wrinkles and not age like the world tells us we're not allowed anymore?
8: Mm-hmm.
7: Or am I going to be who I am? And I read this quote from you that you said, I want full control of my face because I'm actually more confident, more settled at 52. So why would I want to make myself look like I'm 30 when I wasn't as happy at 30? And I just wondered why you speak so publicly about it and if you could say more about that feeling.
8: For me, let me prefix it with for me.
7: Yeah.
8: I'm not here to judge anyone else wanting to do anything. But for me, I am an old school theatre girl and my face is my tool. I love moving people, whether it's to tears of laughter or making them look inwards about something in their own lives. I need my range of movement to do that. And I love the fact that the etchings on my face are my life played out as a canvas. Does anybody like the aging process? Not particularly. Do I like looking at photos that we're not allowed to kind of slightly smooth out a bit? No. But, you know, it is what it is. And what's more important to me is being an actor first, and also for my daughter to see that she doesn't need to start sticking things in her face preemptively, as people do now, in her 20s. I can't speak to it and then not do it myself.
7: Hannah Waddingham, thank you so much for speaking with me, and congratulations on season 4.
8: Thank you so much.
7: Episode 1 of Ted Lasso's 4th season is out now on Apple TV. And a note, Apple is a financial supporter of NPR.

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5: Progressive and moderate Democrats both had big primary wins Tuesday. Where does the party go from here? On the next Friday News Roundup, analysis from Michigan. Plus, will Republicans turn away from Ohio candidate Max Miller? And why are U.S. weapons stockpiles apparently running out? We round up the week's news next time on 1A. You can hear 2 hours of 1A beginning this morning at 10 on KUER.
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6: Live from NPR News, I'm Lakshmi Singh. Acting Attorney General Todd Blanche's confirmation has cleared a major hurdle. Republican Senator Bill Cassidy announced a short time ago he will vote for Blanche.
7: This process should be about Mr. Blanche and how he will go forward in a difficult job and how the American people can be best served. I have a history with Mr. Trump, but that history does not matter one bit.
6: Cassidy's support clears the way for Blanche's confirmation in a full Senate vote, even though fellow Republicans Lisa Murkowski and Susan Collins announced they would join Democrats in voting no. Iranian state media report Iran's parliament is reviewing a plan to bar ships linked to the U.S., Israel, and other countries deemed hostile from passing through the Strait of Hormuz until Tehran is compensated for war damage. It's part of an agreement Iran reached with Oman. Reporter Samir Hashimi has more from Dubai.
8: Iran has also denied reports of a disagreement with Oman on toll charges. The fee, according to the draft shared by Iranian media, would be a combination of many variables. And as Iran said earlier this week, this all remains conditional on Washington ending its blockade of Iranian ports. As of now, Oman has still not commented on any of this.
6: That's Samir Hashimi reporting. A federal appeals court says the White House does not have the authority to build its new ballroom without Congress's approval. Today, judges voted 2-1 to order a halt to the $400 million project. This is NPR News. As parts of the Southwest endure historic drought conditions, the water level of the nation's largest reservoir by storage capacity is at its lowest level on record. Government data show Lake Mead's pool elevation now sits at 1,040.5 feet. Lake Powell is also at historic lows. Persistent drought conditions in the Southwest have led to critically low water levels at several major Colorado River Basin reservoirs. Basin supplies water to up to 40 million people and 5 million acres of farmland in the U.S. and Mexico and 7 U.S. states and up to 30 federally recognized Native American tribes. An outbreak of salmonella has been traced to Mexican jalapenos. The CDC says so far there have been 345 cases. More from NPR's Yuki Noguchi.
9: Salmonella bacteria live in the digestive tract and are transmitted through contaminated food and water. The latest outbreak, which began in mid-June, has been traced to fresh jalapeno peppers grown in Sinaloa, Mexico, and distributed across the U.S. by Coast Citrus Distributors. The products went to Chipotle Mexican Grill and Qdoba restaurants, which since discontinued use. Minnesota and Colorado have the greatest number of cases. Infections can cause diarrhea, stomach cramps, and fever. This comes as a record-breaking cyclospora parasitic outbreak continues to widen over 10,000 confirmed cases. Yuki Noguchi, NPR News.
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12: It's Morning Edition from NPR News. I'm Leila Fadel in Washington, D.C.
13: And I'm A. Martinez in Los Angeles, California. The Bureau of Labor Statistics came out with its report on the U.S. job market, and it looks weaker than forecasters had expected. Employers cut 23,000 jobs in July, and job gains for May and June were revised sharply lower. NPR's Scott Horsley joins us now. Scott, what's happening to the job market?
14: Well, it wilted in the summer heat, Restaurants and retailers both cut thousands of jobs last month. Local government also cut a lot of jobs in public schools. We continue to see some modest hiring in factories and construction companies, and healthcare is still adding jobs. But even in healthcare, job gains are not as strong as they were earlier this year. As you say, a lot of analysts were caught off guard by this downbeat report, but it won't surprise a lot of ordinary workers. Daniel Zhao is chief economist at the job search website Glassdoor.
15: We are increasingly hearing from workers that they are anxious about their job security and they are frustrated by the fact that they are stuck in roles that are not necessarily good for them. And that's on top of workers who are not in a job right now and feel frozen out of the job market.
14: Zhao says Glassdoor's worker confidence index had fallen to a record low even before this morning's report.
13: Yeah, and yet the unemployment rate is also really low. So what's that telling us?
14: The unemployment rate is low, and it actually inched down a bit more in July, but not for the reasons we'd like to see. The jobless rate fell to 4.1% last month, but that was only because more than 260,000 people dropped out of the workforce. Now, it's true that employers are not laying people off in large numbers, but in most cases, workers aren't feeling confident enough to quit their jobs and go looking for better opportunities. So that means there just are not a lot of openings for people trying to get a foot in the door. More than a quarter of the people who were unemployed last month have been out of work for 6 months or more, and some would-be workers are getting discouraged and leaving the labor market altogether.
13: Okay, so if the job market then is weakening, how is that going after people's paychecks?
14: Yeah, employers don't have to boost wages as much these days in order to attract workers. For the 12 months ending in July, wages rose just 3.2%. That's a smaller annual increase than we were seeing earlier in the year. And of course, we know prices have been going up faster than that. So Glassdoor Zhao says workers' real buying power has been eroding.
15: Part of the reason that workers are feeling bad about today's job market is that even though wage growth is, you know, fairly stable, maybe it's come down a little bit, a lot of those wage gains have been eaten up by rising energy prices.
14: Gasoline prices are still more than a dollar a gallon higher than they were before the U.S. launched its war with Iran this spring. We did get a little break on gas prices in June, but then pump prices rebounded in July. So today's wage gains are not keeping pace with inflation.
13: You know, Scott, I'm thinking about the Federal Reserve. They're battling inflation and now has to deal with this softening job market. So what does this mean for the Fed?
14: Yeah, it certainly makes the Fed's job more complicated. Ordinarily, the central bank's main tool for fighting inflation is to raise interest rates. But policymakers are going to be more cautious about doing that if it looks like the job market is on shaky ground. Before we got this jobs report this morning, investors had been leaning towards bets that the Fed would hike interest rates at their next policy meeting in September. That's looking less certain, though, after this downbeat jobs report.
13: That's NPR's Scott Horsley. Scott, thanks a lot.
14: You're welcome.
12: President Trump's plan for a giant arch in Washington, D.C. is facing criticism from a federal agency. Trump wants to build it across the Potomac River from the Lincoln Memorial. The National Park Service says that would obstruct the views of dozens of nearby historic sites. NPR's Rachel Treisman reports.
16: The Trump administration has been talking about building an arch in this particular spot since last fall.
17: This monumental arch will beam at 250 feet tall in honor of 250 years.
16: That's White House spokesperson Caroline Levitt showing designs to reporters back in April.
17: And stand on ground that is currently empty green space in Memorial Circle on Columbia Island, a man-made island in the Potomac River managed by the National Park Service.
16: For many, it's the location that's the problem.
18: anything that we built there would be controversial.
16: Especially the arch, says Ed Sturley. He leads government relations for the nonprofit National Parks Conservation Association.
18: But I think what makes this so controversial is the pure scale of it. We're talking about one of the largest monuments to ever be built in Washington, D.C.
16: At 250 feet tall, the arch would be more than double the height of the Lincoln Memorial. It's gotten considerable pushback from historic preservation groups, veterans, and concerned citizens. And a report released by the National Park Service this week underscores those concerns. It lists 37 sites whose historic significance would be disrupted by the arch, including the Capitol Building and the Washington Monument.
18: It's going to have a tremendous impact, you know, not just on Arlington National Cemetery, but the entire National Mall and the landscape of D.C.
16: There are other places in D.C. where a giant arch would have a smaller footprint, says Greg Werkheiser. His law firm, Cultural Heritage Partners, is involved in several lawsuits against the Trump administration's construction projects. But, he says, location hasn't really been a part of the conversation.
19: They skipped over real consideration of alternatives and just went to what arguably is the most concentrated collection of important historic sites in the country.
16: The White House and the Department of the Interior didn't directly answer NPR's questions about whether alternate locations were explored. But the administration is defending Memorial Circle as a fitting place for the arch and celebrating the idea that it would be visible from other historic sites.
19: It's as if the president is saying, only if I jam my arch between Arlington Cemetery and the Lincoln Memorial and make it tower over everything else in the city, will it be noticed.
16: One person did propose an alternative, David Maloney, D.C.'s state historic preservation officer. In a June letter to the National Park Service, Maloney suggested the arch could be built in Anacostia, a less developed part of D.C. He said an arch there would, quote, enhance the city's monumental landscape rather than detracting from it.
19: I think had he chosen an alternative, not only would some of the folks who are opponents now not be opponents, but I think they would be supporters.
16: Sturley says conversations about new monuments in D.C. typically start with the question of where to put them. But that wasn't the case with the arch. He said the federally required review process, which is called Section 106, is happening very quickly and with little input from outside experts. It only started after a federal panel had already approved the arch's design in May.
18: As this continues to move forward, it feels like more of a box checking than an actual legitimate process.
16: And he worries that will be the norm going forward. A federal panel packed with Trump allies voted last month to weaken Section 106. Those changes, if enacted, would make it easier for the federal government to build near historic sites, with implications for the arch and other places across the country. Rachel Treisman, NPR News.

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3: Bugs are everywhere, and not just in the world, but in various cultures and mythologies. One example, can you even hear the term scarab beetle without thinking of Egyptology? It's Bug Note. I'm Daniel Potter. Today on the show, the indomitable Christy Bills, Invertebrates Collection Manager here at the Natural History Museum of Utah.
4: Thanks, Dan.
3: Let's start with some examples familiar to people. How about butterflies?
4: Butterflies are often thought of in different cultures as the souls of returning departed relatives. So the word psyche means butterfly, but also soul in Greek. On a personal level and not a cultural level, a lot of times people will think that a butterfly or a moth is a returning departed family member that is coming back to just say hi to them or, you know, have a greeting to them.
3: That's a beautiful thought the next time you see a butterfly.
4: It is.
3: Well, let's go to ladybugs next.
4: Yeah. And actually, the term ladybug comes from a European cultural understanding that ladybugs are predators. They eat aphids, which are crop pests. And so the story goes that farmers noticed this behavior and attributed it to the divine intervention of the lady, Mother Mary. And so that's why they're called ladybugs. And so that's like a cultural story. Sometimes ladybugs are thought of as lucky. People think of them that way. And they're very noticeable and conspicuous. And they're round and cute and they seem benevolent. So there's a lot of storytelling around cute little red round ladybugs.
3: Who doesn't love a ladybug?
4: Aphids.
3: Well, fair
4: aphids
3: point.
4: Aphids don't love them.
3: Christy Bills, thank you as always.
4: It's a pleasure.
3: And that's Bug Note from the Natural History Museum of Utah. We're on Spotify, YouTube, anywhere you get your podcasts. 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
3: To do the laundry? From American Public Media, this is Marketplace Tech. I'm Stephanie Hughes. Tech startups are paying gig workers to film themselves while doing chores. The goal is to capture footage to train humanoid robots to eventually do those chores. Think folding laundry, loading the dishwasher, putting away an endless number of Magna tiles. Journalist Joanna Stern at the media company New Things tried this out. She strapped a camera to her forehead and filmed her daily tasks for the startup MicroAGI. And she talked with me about why these companies are so hungry for information.
4: For humanoid robots and robots in general to continue to progress in development and to get into our homes, the big thing they need is data. And so companies like this MicroAGI are so focused and so hungry for that data that they are now paying people like myself to wear these cameras on our heads and to film all of our everyday tasks so they can start to build massive amounts of models and training data to train these models on that boring tasks.
5: How did it make you think about people who do these tasks for a living?
4: Well, this is where I think it really turned to be a pretty dystopian piece, because one of the ways that this company is trying to encourage getting the data is by paying different types of cleaning crews, mechanics, plumbers, whatever types of jobs people are doing to wear these hats, to wear these cameras, and to collect the footage. And they're paying them, but these people are in some ways training their replacements. And that's pretty dark. And so I went to a friend's apartment in New York City where they are offering MicroAGI. The company that's kind of gathering this data is called Shift. And the Shift cleaners showed up with wearing Shift hats with cameras attached to them. And they just started cleaning. They started doing a deep cleaning of the apartment. They're recording all of that footage. I got to see some of the footage afterwards. And, you know, that's, again, it's a little bit dark, right? They're training, they're recording footage that eventually this company hopefully will create robots that can do what they're doing.
5: Yeah. How long do you think it'll be until robots can actually do these chores? Do you think it's inevitable?
4: I think it's going to be a long, long time. And when I did interview the CEO of MicroAGI, he was pretty confident that, no, we're not looking to replace one off right here, the cleaner or the plumber. We are trying to teach robots to be able to do things in the real world, and we need this type of data. He also said there will be other types of jobs. This is obviously something commonly we hear in the AI community, that if one job goes away, there's going to be other jobs that come. And one of the jobs he was talking about is fundamentally these people could be babysitting cleaning robots or helping cleaning robots, right? So look, I still think we're a very long ways off here. We've got the data problem. We've got the safety problem of these humanoid robots. We've got the dexterity of their hands. There's lots of different problems, but to be clear, there's a lot of really great advancement that's happening. And that's why I'm really, really watching this space so closely. Because look, I think like a lot of us, we all want a laundry folded robot. I want that right now.
3: That's Joanna Stern of the media company New Things. This conversation was part of our regular Week in Review segment. 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Jesus Alvarado produced this episode. Courtney Bergseeker and Emma Condon also produced our show this week. Gary O'Keefe and Brian Allison are our engineers. Daisy Palacios is the supervising producer. Nancy Fargali is the executive producer. I'm Stephanie Hughes, and that's Marketplace Tech. This is APM.
6: And this is 90.1 KUVR and KUVR.org with the headlines in 10 minutes, expected to open with Cassidy on a crucial speech for Blanche. The news roundup follows that. Progressive Democratic candidate Abdul Al-Sayed won his Michigan primary this week. Dr. Anthony Fauci was found in contempt of Congress, and reports indicate the U.S. missile stockpile is running low. President Trump and the Pentagon have denied that story. As 1A covers the most important stories from around the country in the domestic hour of the news roundup, that's going to come up right after the news break at 10 on 90.1 KUER and at 90.9 in Moab. It's 9:50.
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9: G'day there, I'm Hugo Ricard-Bell. 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
10: 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I'm Leila Fadel.
11: And I'm A. Martinez. Today, the Trump administration is officially publishing a proposal that would change the nation's Head Start programs. Head Start serves more than 700,000 kids from low-income families each year from birth to age 5. And the administration says it can boost that number significantly with these changes. Advocates, though, are not so sure. NPR's Sequoia Carrillo is following this, so what is in the proposal?

0: Administration thinks that losing these regulations could save more than $2 billion and says that money could go back into the program, but what do Head Start supporters say?
1: You know, they're a bit confused. We've been hearing for months that the government wanted to gut Head Start. So when advocates first saw the changes, many were relieved that it wasn't eliminating the program entirely, like the conservative blueprint Project 2025 calls for. Instead, it's much murkier. The proposal aims to cut down on bureaucracy and reduce, for instance, the amount of money programs can spend on administrative work. The government hopes those savings would open 200,000 more spots for kids in the program. Tommy Sheridan is the deputy director at the National Head Start Association, a nonpartisan group that advocates for the program, and he says he still needs to run the numbers.
2: I think we would all like to see an additional $2 billion in Head Start, frankly, even more than that.
1: Even if there are savings, it could result in a significant difference in quality between zip codes.
2: It requires a lot of discussions, a lot of thought, a lot of making sure we're thinking through what could be the unanticipated, unintended consequences, and really making sure that we can respond accordingly.
0: All right, so what else did you notice in the proposal?
1: So the proposal is very long. It's about 200 pages, and there are definitely some surprises. There are new guidelines about nutrition and a new mandate that says for every 3.5 hours of instruction, kids have to have 30 minutes of physical activity. In a proposal focused on removing regulations, this new one came as a surprise. Another, possibly more consequential line, instructs Head Start centers to minimize multilingual services and redirect those resources towards, quote, English language education and assimilation, end quote. This goes against the current model meant to bring in families, many of them multilingual, and help them access services. That potential shift concerns a lot of advocates. Of course, the final rules might look very different from what we have right now, based on public comments or talks with stakeholders, or they might not. Either way, we won't know for sure for at least a few months.
0: All right, that's NPR's Sequoia Carrillo. Thanks a lot.
1: Thank you.
3: President Trump's Gaza peace plan appears to be stalling a week after he announced Hamas agreed to disarm. Israel says it won't start leaving Gaza until after Hamas gives up its weapons. A Palestinian technocratic government is supposed to take over and help with that disarmament, but it's slow going. NPR's Michelle Kellerman reports.
4: When President Trump launched what he's calling his Board of Peace in February, he said it would be, quote, very successful in Gaza.
5: We're committed to ensuring Gaza is demilitarized, properly governed, and beautifully rebuilt.
4: The Bulgarian diplomat Trump put in charge of this effort, Nikolai Mladenov, talked about training Palestinian police to support a technocratic Palestinian governing committee. But members of the National Committee for the Administration of Gaza have not yet moved into the Strip, and they haven't started training those police officers who would be the ones to disarm Hamas. Dan Rotem is an analyst with the Israel Policy Forum who says the disarmament process has to be Palestinian-run to be credible.
6: It's Palestinian police that would need to lead the decommissioning process on the ground. That police force, new police force, is not ready yet. It's not even started to train in Egypt or in Jordan. That process will take many weeks, if not months.
4: In the meantime, there's a lot of confusion about the breakthrough President Trump announced last week. Hamas agreed to a new roadmap that would see Israel pull back as Hamas disarms. Israel rejected that sequencing, saying Hamas needs to disarm before it pulls back. And the Board of Peace clarified that it has a, quote, common understanding with Israel about the ultimate objectives. Rotem says this all started well when Trump's son-in-law, Jared Kushner, and real estate developers Steve Witkoff first negotiated a ceasefire in October 2025, and Hamas released all of the hostages they held for over 2 years.
6: I don't say this as criticism, but the people who drive here are not traditional diplomats. These guys are businessmen, and they want to see progress done hard and fast.
4: As does President Trump.
6: It's very clear that he likes to announce frameworks and declare achievements. And now it's up to the people underneath him to turn this into a reality.
4: Take, for instance, the International Stabilization Force for Gaza. Indonesia initially promised thousands of troops, but put that offer on hold as Israel continued its airstrikes targeting Hamas. Morocco has since agreed to send 400 to 500 troops, and the Board of Peace says they are starting to build housing for them in Israeli-controlled parts of Gaza. Troops are also expected from Kosovo.

0: and Uganda. So far, the numbers are mostly symbolic, says Lucy Kurtzer-Ellenbogen of the Middle East Institute.
1: There is a long road ahead of logistical challenges, of training that needs to be done, of vetting that needs to be done of those who would be deployed, that we are certainly not looking at immediate action, even the best case diplomatic scenario.
0: And Israel is gearing up for elections, the first since the October 7th attack. Kurtzer-Ellenbogen says Prime Minister Benjamin Netanyahu is facing a lot of pressure from his right flank not to agree to anything that requires an Israeli withdrawal from Gaza. While Arab states accuse Israel of dragging its feet, the Trump administration has so far been reluctant to publicly pressure Netanyahu on this. Michelle Kellerman, NPR News, the State Department.

0: This is Morning Edition from NPR News. I'm Layla Faldin.
1: And I'm Amy Martinez.
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5: A progressive primary win in Michigan, questions about Ohio Republican House candidate Max Miller, and U.S. weapons stockpiles are running out. From WAMU and NPR in Washington, this is 1A. Today on the Friday News Roundup, progressive Abdul El-Sayed wins the Democratic primary contest for Senate in Michigan, an expensive nail-biter of a race. How do Democrats come together now? Also this hour, President Trump gives a glowing review of the economy while in Nevada, how his claims stack up to the latest data. Plus, while pleading the fifth has gotten former health official Anthony Fauci in hot water, a new mRNA flu vaccine gets the green light, and women's baseball goes pro. Send us your questions and comments for the Roundup, 1A at WAMU.org.
6: Live from NPR News, I'm Lakshmi Singh. President Trump's embattled nominee for attorney general will likely squeak by in his Senate confirmation. NPR's Barbara Sprunt reports Todd Blanche is receiving key support from Louisiana Republican Senator Bill Cassidy.
7: Acting Attorney General Todd Blanche has been facing an increasingly uphill battle in his Senate confirmation. Republican Senators Lisa Murkowski of Alaska and Susan Collins of Maine both are opposing his nomination, which meant all eyes were on Senator Cassidy of Louisiana. Cassidy said he had concerns over Blanche's judgment and how politicized the department has become, but ultimately said he'll support him.
8: The choice is not between perfection and Mr. Blanche. It is between Mr. Blanche and another acting attorney general who may not run the department effectively under President Trump and who indeed may not be as good as Mr. Blanche.
7: Cassidy's support gives Blanche the votes he'll need for confirmation and is a major win for the White House. Barbara Sprunt, NPR News, Washington.
6: U.S. employers cut 23,000 jobs last month. More on this from NPR's Scott Horsley.
9: The job cuts came in restaurants and retail shops as well as local government last month. Job gains for May and June were also revised sharply lower. Healthcare continued to add jobs last month, but at a modest pace. The unemployment rate dipped to 4.1%, but only because more than 260,000 people dropped out of the workforce. July was the second month in a row the jobs report was weaker than forecasters had expected. It suggests that sluggish economic growth and rising prices are taking a toll on the labor market. Average wages for people who are working climbed 3.2% over the last 12 months, but that's likely not enough to keep pace with inflation, so workers' paychecks aren't stretching as far as they used to. Scott Horsley, NPR News, Washington.
6: Meta is now reporting that one of its artificial intelligence models went rogue as it was being evaluated. NPR's John Ruich reports the parent company of Facebook, Instagram, and WhatsApp is the latest in a string of tech giants to disclose their AI models hacked other companies.
10: AI companies test their models in computer settings that are supposed to be closed off from the internet. But Meta says a misconfiguration by an independent testing company called Irregular allowed one of its models to escape. It says the model, quote, exploited a security vulnerability in a third-party service, which likely means it hacked into another company. Anthropic and OpenAI have both said in recent days that some of their AI models had escaped testing arenas to go onto the internet and access other systems, and a government-backed AI security lab in the UK saw similar acts when testing their models. The incidents have raised concern about AI doing bad things autonomously and recently prompted AI researchers to call for a mechanism to pace AI development. John Ruwich, NPR News.
6: You're listening to NPR. There was a mass shooting at a high school in Thailand today. Local authorities outside Bangkok say a student killed at least five people and wounded 20 others, then took his own life. Authorities say he is also accused of killing his two grandparents. A federal appeals court is blocking the Trump administration's construction of a new White House ballroom. Today, a three-judge panel ruled in a 2-1 decision that the administration requires congressional authorization. As a result, it has ordered construction on the $400 million project to stop. Today is the start of Scotland's Edinburgh Fringe, billed as the world's biggest comedy and theater festival. NPR's Lauren Frere reports that one show in particular is stirring controversy, a comedy called Cartwheel by Amanda Knox, the American former student who was convicted and later acquitted of her British roommate's murder 19 years ago in Italy.
1: The title Cartwheel refers to how Amanda Knox was said to have done cartwheels at an Italian police station after Meredith Kircher's murder. The victim's sister, Stephanie Kircher, told the BBC that any comedy about that is hurtful to the Kircher family.
11: It's very personal to us and affects her friends as well still. Obviously, you know, it's left a massive void.
1: Knox says the show is about what she calls her wrongful imprisonment, how she's now juggling motherhood, and says she made it with deep heart and sensitivity.
12: I'm not the first person to invent using comedy to talk about traumatic and difficult material.
1: Her sold-out show runs for 11 nights at the Edinburgh Fringe. Lauren Frere, NPR News, London.
6: I'm Lakshmi Singh, NPR News, in Washington.
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2: 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And a quick check of weather showing that extreme heat warning looming starting at noon today, covering much of the state, including the Wasatch Front, until Sunday evening. This extreme heat warning staying until Sunday is something we don't hear very often. Today's high in Logan to hit close to 100. Next work week, though, forecast things not quite as hot overall. Until then, 86 and sunny now in Salt Lake City. Heber City, 66. St. George, 88. Triple digits along the Wasatch Front right on through the weekend for daytime highs. This is KUER.
5: I'm Nyla Boodoo. It's the 1A Friday News Roundup.
14: What a race. You know, in the words of Muhammad Ali, we shook up the world.
5: That was Abdul El-Sayed, who this week won the heated Democratic Senate primary in Michigan. The progressive eked out a win against opponent Haley Stevens in a race that stayed too close to call well into Wednesday. Now victorious, El-Sayed says Democrats are united behind him despite the bitter lead up. We'll talk about that and lots more we learned in this week's primaries. Plus, a U.S. Senate committee votes to hold former health official Anthony Fauci in contempt of Congress. What happens now? And why are U.S. weapons stockpiles running dry? Let's go to our panel for all of that. We've got lots of folks with us in the WAMU studio today. Arthur Delaney, senior reporter for HuffPost. Hey, Arthur.
15: Hey.
5: Taylor Popolars, national political reporter at the White House for Spectrum News. Hi, Taylor.
15: Hey, good to be back.
5: And welcoming for the first time on the roundup, Courtney Subramanian, White House correspondent for Bloomberg News. Welcome, Courtney.
16: Hi, thanks for having me.
5: And joining us to kick things off is News Roundup regular Zoe Clark of Michigan Public, who's joining us now from Ann Arbor. Hi, Zoe.
17: Hi, Nyla.
5: And remember, we always want to hear from you listening. You can email your questions and comments about this week's news to 1A@WAMU.org, and we will put them to our experts here. Zoe, bitter, slugfest. These are some of the ways outlets have described the tenor of this Senate primary race. What's your word?
17: Contentious, vicious. It got dirty. It was a rough summer among Democrats here in Michigan.
5: So what are you hearing from voters since Tuesday? Is it relief that that is maybe behind us, or more dread about what's ahead?
17: I think it's nerves. I would say voters are nervous. Democrats need to flip at least 4 seats to win the U.S. Senate this November, and they really see Michigan as sort of a target-rich environment. And so a lot of it came down to the conversation of electability. Can a progressive candidate like Abdul El-Sayed win statewide in a purple state like Michigan? And Haley Stevens supporters said that she is the centrist. You know, the more moderate candidate had a better chance. El-Sayed's campaign says they can turn out Democrats and turn out disaffected voters, those who might not identify with the Republican or Democratic parties, but are sort of angry at Washington, D.C. and at systems and at institutions that they just say aren't working. So I think the word right now is, you know, apprehensive, particularly about can these two sides come together.
15: Right. I wanted to dig into both of those. But first, I just want to ask you about what role money played in the outcome of this election, the most expensive Democratic Senate primary in U.S. history.
17: It was huge. Some $60 million was spent just on behalf of Haley Stevens. More than half of that came from AIPAC, the pro-Israel lobbying firm, and that sort of onto itself became part of the messaging around this campaign. El-Sayed talks a lot about getting money out of politics, and he ended up being spent or outspent, I should say, something like 11 or 12. So his message is, look, if we can be outspent like that and still win, then we can win the general in November.
15: Zoe, can I just ask before we let you go, one more Michigan headline from the week, another victory for Democratic Socialists who have seen some big wins this year, this time in a House race. What happened in the primary for Michigan's 13th congressional district?
17: Represents parts of Detroit, and state representative and Democratic Socialist Donovan McKinney beat two-term incumbent Sri Tanadar. This was somewhat surprising, as Tanadar has just put a lot of his own money into the race. And it's surprising, too, because, again, centrist Congresswoman Haley Stevens, who lost the U.S. Senate, she won the city of Detroit. El-Sayed didn't, but McKinney won this congressional district. So voters, it would seem, split here between the progressive candidates for the House and for the Senate.
15: Zoe Clark, political director at Michigan Public, who joined us from Ann Arbor. Thanks, Zoe.
17: Thanks, Nyla.
15: Courtney, can we talk big picture stakes for a second here? As we're thinking about how this race matters nationwide, now we have Abdul El-Sayed facing Republican Mike Rogers in November. Can you just sort of lay out, Zoe started to, just the stakes of this nationally for control of the Senate?
18: Yeah, this was a proxy war for the two factions of the party, the progressive and the more centrist plank of the party, on, you know, which direction the party is going to head, right? But El-Sayed's victory is the first real test of whether the progressives can unify those factions and deliver a cohesive message to carry them over the finish line in an important battleground state that they will need to take the U.S. Senate back in the midterms, and he has only 90 days to achieve that. But I think his victory, was a counter to the moderate plank of the party's argument that progressives could only win in blue strongholds like New York or Colorado. Can they pull this off in the Midwest, right? And so I think the issue here at hand is, it was a close victory, right? He did not blow Stevens out of the water. And so I think that just prolongs the argument about which faction will prevail in the party's direction. And given there's no party leader and won't be in earnest until 2028 campaigning kicks off, I think this debate continues to play out, and we'll see it in other places and other races, like in Wisconsin in the gubernatorial.
15: Taylor, as we are seeing these different wings of the Democratic Party put on full display, as we get to the national election, do we have a sense of if the party is as divided nationally as this result would suggest? One might assume that the Democrats have voted for Haley Stevens will vote for El-Sayed in the general election,
19: which I think is a fairly safe assumption. But there is a divide there. To Courtney's point, you look at the results from this Michigan Senate primary, Abdul El-Sayed only won by one percentage point. It was less than 20,000
15: votes. Three candidates, right.
19: Yeah, three candidates, 1.5 million votes, and this came down to, I think, 16,000 votes total. So it goes to show the divide. There was also the big financial divide. There's the fact that Senate Democratic leadership was backing Congresswoman Stevens instead of El Sayed. Now they're having to pivot. Even if you look, this is very...
15: Sounds like a familiar story here.
19: Yeah,
15: like
19: and
15: we've
19: even
15: talked
19: if you
15: about
19: look,
15: this before.
19: This is so inside baseball, but I looked at the press release that the Democratic Senatorial Campaign Committee sent out after El Sayed.
15: I'm glad
19: won.
15: That you look at those things, Taylor.
19: But they didn't mention El Sayed by name until the bottom paragraph. And they basically were saying, we're focused on holding this seat and we're focused on, you know, beating Mike Rogers. But it goes to show that there is a divide there. And the big question is for primary voters, to your point, do they just say, hey, we all have to unite? That's what even Haley Stevens has done. Michigan Democrats had a unity breakfast. So we'll have to see if they follow that lead.
20: I think the debate is just prolonged by this, and we'll find out in November who's right, if the progressives can really win in the general. But it definitely does show a shift for Democratic primary voters who are famously strategic, more so, I think, than Republican primary voters. And the ultimate example of this was Joe Biden winning the Democratic primary in South Carolina in 2020. Instead of someone more progressive who had been capturing all the attention at that time, like Bernie Sanders or Elizabeth Warren. And so that is so that way of thinking did not prevail here. And it seems like that's totally out of fashion now among the primary electorate across the country.
15: Arthur, you mentioned Bernie Sanders. I actually wanted to play some audio from him. NPR's Mary Louise Kelly spoke to him this week and asked if it was true, like the concept of electability. Conventional wisdom has long been that moderate Democrats are better poised to win in general elections. Here's what Bernie Sanders had to say.
21: Conventional wisdom is no longer conventional. It's out of touch with reality. The way you win elections, to my mind, is that you have to generate excitement.
15: Courtney, do you wonder what you're hearing, if you think that's accurate for what Bernie Sanders is saying there, generating excitement?
18: Well, I think it's more about the populist agenda and the populist message, right? So much of this is focused on cost of living. And, you know, El Sayed was good at translating that message, much like Zohran Mamdani was in New York, right? But the question is, can he translate that for swing state voters who may have soured on Trump, who want to hear about affordability policy more than they want to hear about defeating Donald Trump? And so, you know, the question is, what are they going to focus the message on moving forward? And, you know, the progressive message may overlap with some of those economic pain points we're hearing from voters and what they're talking about.
15: Taylor, we did hear El Sayed very clearly after Mike Rogers came out attacking him, bringing everything back to the economy. That was the first thing he said in his victory speech. So how much do you think we're going to keep hearing him hit those populist notes?
19: Oh, you'll hear every candidate running in a serious race talk about the economy, say that Donald Trump and the Republicans are not helping make your life more affordable. To Courtney's point, and I think what's interesting, El Sayed is a great communicator. He also, though, in the final days of this primary, he and his campaign expressed a lot of cockiness that they were going to win easily, that this wasn't necessarily going to be a close primary race. And I think that's a good reminder that there is a divide within the party, and he is going to have to tailor his message between now and November to win over skeptical voters to say he's not just there to be an influencer and to be kind of a flashy candidate.
15: But to be in the Senate
19: and to be plugged into, you know, more boring policy issues like affordability.
20: Yeah, that was weird expectation setting. You didn't need that if you thought you were going to win. But I think Donald Trump makes it really easy for any Democratic candidate to fuse beating Donald Trump and economic messaging, because he is single-handedly, Donald Trump is making everything more expensive with tariffs and this war in Iran that's jacking up oil prices.
15: We're going to talk about that as well as latest job numbers coming up. We're rounding up the news with Arthur Delaney, senior reporter for HuffPost, Taylor Popolars, national political reporter who's based at the White House for Spectrum News, and Courtney Subramanian, White House correspondent for Bloomberg. We'll also turn to the week's big primary takeaways for Republicans next. Send us your questions or comments. You can email us 1A@WAMU.org, and I will put them to our panel. I'm Nyla Boodoo. This is 1A.

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7: It's the Friday News Roundup. I'm Nyla Boodoo. Our panel this week, Arthur Delaney, senior reporter for HuffPost, Courtney Subramanian, White House correspondent for Bloomberg, and Taylor Pompilars, national political reporter at the White House for Spectrum News. And you, Jay Edwards, writes from Norman, Oklahoma, "I'm not sure that Bernie is right about needing to generate excitement to win. Kamala Harris generated a lot of excitement in 2024, and here we are." Dan writes, "The real question is, what does the Democratic Party base their foundation on? DSA is simply a modern FDR-based party, so does the establishment Democrats truly believe in those sorts of policies or not?" You can join the conversation by emailing 1a@wamu.org. Taylor, Arthur, where are we with just sort of the idea of, as we're talking about these progressive wings, which the DSA, I should mention, Abdullah El-Sayed, not officially a DSA candidate, but also part of the progressive wing versus moderates. What are we seeing? Taylor, you talked about the establishment sort of grudgingly kind of bringing them in. What are we hearing about platform?
8: Well, they agree on big stuff like healthcare. I think if you get into the DSA's actual platform that they've written down on their website, it's things that are far more exotic than most people are familiar with, like abolishing the Senate, getting rid of prisons, that I don't think even DSA candidates, or at least not most of them, want to talk about in their campaigns. I think that it's mostly a story of broad overlap with a focus on healthcare.
9: And you talk to quote-unquote establishment Democrats, especially longtime elected Democrats here in Washington who serve in Congress. Behind closed doors, some of them will do it publicly, but behind closed doors, a lot of them will roll their eyes at the idea of the rise of the DSA movement. But then they also acknowledge with candidates who have mainstreamed it, like Mayor Mamdani in New York City, they understand that he has energized voters, and he did manage—
7: And generated excitement.
9: Generated excitement, managed to beat off far more legitimate candidates in his race, and now is executing on a lot of policy visions that are continuing to build that excitement. To the gentleman from Oklahoma who mentioned Kamala Harris, I think having been out on the trail in 2024, there was a lot more relief that she took over the ticket from Joe Biden rather than excitement, because a lot of Democratic primary voters were very frustrated with Biden, concerns about his age as he was trying to run against Trump. And there was almost a relief there. But then as Kamala Harris tried to execute a policy platform in 107 days, she fell short of that. And that kind of let a lot of enthusiasm out of the bubble.
7: Let's talk about Republican primaries. Courtney, we saw the continuation of a trend this week with Trump-backed candidates winning in Kansas, Washington State, and Michigan. We've seen the president's overall approval ratings fall, but how strong is his hold still over the party?
10: Yeah, it's a salient question because he's done, you know, he's done well in the past to primary folks who stood against, who, you know, took stands against him in the party, as you mentioned. You know, those three races did show he continues to maintain a grip on his base. And we know that to be true among his core voters. The, you know, there's new polling from YouGov that showed his approval rating is still hovering at a sort of historic low of 34%, but self-described MAGA Republicans still mostly back him. I will note he did have a loss last night in the defeat of Congressman Andy Ogles in Tennessee, and he held a tele-rally for him just last week. But I think these larger issues of the ongoing war in Iran, the economic pain folks are feeling, you're really starting to see some cracks in that grip. And there's huge frustration in the party. I've spoken to Republicans and strategists and, you know, folks about how there's a lack of messaging on the war in Iran. There's a lack of messaging on the cost of living issues. And, you know, is that going to translate in November? And, you know, he doesn't exactly rely on Congress like previous presidents. So, you know, whether he's doing well within his own party doesn't really matter much for somebody who you know, uses aggressive executive action. But I think it does come down to, you know, will the voters hold him accountable in November? And we'll see how that bears out.
7: This week, Republicans found themselves having a Graham Platner-esque problem. You'll remember Platner stepped aside from the Democratic Senate race in Maine after a rape allegation. Now, Representative Max Miller has the Ohio GOP in turmoil. He's been accused of domestic abuse and child abuse by his ex-wife. Miller denies the allegations, as did Platner. Taylor, can you explain what's happening with this story here? It's actually pretty complicated.
9: Yeah, it's complicated and it's really sad. For context, I covered Ohio's congressional delegation for 5 years from 2018 to 2023, and I've covered Miller specifically since 2021. If people aren't familiar with him, he's been in Congress for a couple of years, but he's been by Donald Trump's side for a decade. He worked on Trump's 2016 campaign. He was then a close aide to the president in the White House in President Trump's first term. And then the president personally recruited him to run for Congress after an Ohio congressman named Anthony Gonzalez was one of the few Republicans to vote to impeach Trump after the January 6th Capitol attack. So Miller has kind of pledged his loyalty to President Trump through and through. I think as this story has played out, Miller got married in 2022 to the daughter of now U.S. Senator Bernie Moreno. Her name is Emily Moreno. The next year, they had a daughter together. And then the next year, 2 years to the day of their marriage, Max Miller filed for divorce. And since then, they've been engaged in a bitter divorce battle turned child custody battle. As you mentioned, she has accused him of abusing her and abusing their 2-year-old daughter.
7: That's not the only allegation of domestic abuse he's faced.
9: It's not. When I sat down with him in August of 2022 during his first campaign, I brought up that he had dated then White House Press Secretary Stephanie Grisham during Trump's first term, and she wrote a book about her time in the White House and alluded to the fact that she accused him of physically abusing her when they were dating. He denied those allegations. You go way back to when he was in high school, he was apparently accused of pushing a girl down the stairs who he was trying to pursue. That girl has never come public, but he has denied those allegations as well. So this isn't the first time, but I bring up his history with Trump because I think as of right now, it's why Miller is staying in the race and is not backing down, because the president has declined to say, you should bow out. This is going to make what should be a safe Republican seat more competitive this fall. You have, though, seen Senator Moreno, of course, who's defending his daughter, come out and say Miller should not be in Congress. And on Thursday, Ohio's other Republican Senator John Husted came out and said Miller should both end his reelection bid and resign. It's incredibly messy, though, and it's ended up being just a sad divorce child custody battle playing out in courts, now on social media. It's heartbreaking in a lot of ways, but then there's the political side where Republicans are now really worried his seat will be in jeopardy if he stays in.
8: At the Capitol on Thursday, actually, a lot of Republican senators were talking about it and saying mean things about Max Miller, that he's got to go. Tim Sheehy from Montana, a Republican, called him a degenerate sociopath. So there's very strong language now, and it's kind of hard to imagine him remaining in Congress or continuing to run for re-election.
7: Have we heard, Courtney, what has President Trump said about this? Has he said anything?
10: Yeah, in the Oval yesterday, he was asked about this and he said he would not get involved. We know he had a phone call with Miller earlier this week, and there's reporting that the president told him he should drop out. But I think to Taylor's point, you know, he is not publicly saying Miller should drop out, and he is holding on to that. I do think that his relationship with the president is a huge component here of his decision to not back down and to, in fact, double down. Because if he has the, you know, tacit support of the president, you know, he may feel more confident in moving forward with the campaign. And, it does show that the president still plays a big role here in choosing and, who is in the party and his kingmaking role with the Republican Party.
7: Arthur, there is another Republican who has decided to step down, leaving another scramble ahead of the midterms. That's Representative Chuck Edwards of North Carolina, who dropped his reelection bid. What is the scandal here?
8: Well, so the House Ethics Committee had been looking into allegations from Edwards' staff that he had been inappropriate with them. And it doesn't seem as though he had an actual sexual relationship with them, but wanted one and pursued it in strange ways, such as missing votes to help one decorate a Christmas tree, sending flowers, lots of flowers to another. And it's in the context that we've had of a conversation about members and their staff and staff of other members, it was, I think, an easy one for the Ethics Committee to pull the trigger on and for House Republicans to say he's got to go.
7: Let's move to other things in Congress this week. On Thursday, the Senate Homeland Security Committee voted along party lines to hold Dr. Anthony Fauci in contempt of Congress for refusing to answer questions last week at a hearing over his handling of the COVID-19 pandemic. Fauci invoked his Fifth Amendment right against self-incrimination more than 100 times. Fauci's lawyer called it, quote, a crude political stunt to punish Dr. Fauci for, quote, exercising his constitutional right. During his final day in office, former President Joe Biden issued a pardon to Dr. Fauci. We got this email from Dave in Silver Spring who says, can the contempt charge be issued from a committee and not from the full Senate? Interesting what precedent this would set, considering the number of individuals who are serving in this administration that may be given pardons for their indiscretions. Taylor, I think there's two questions here, right? Like, there's the procedural contempt charge and the way that that's happening. But I think there is a little confusion over if Joe Biden issued a pardon, how does that relate to what's happening now?
9: So on the pardon front, the pardon essentially covered time leading up to when Joe Biden left office. So anything after that, once President Trump returned to office, is technically not covered by this pardon. What's interesting is Senate Republicans on the committee argued that Fauci should testify openly and say anything because he's protected by that pardon. His legal team says you guys are just looking for him to trip up in a hearing and say something incriminating after the fact because they could claim he perjured himself in some way. The other aspect of this, and it's very procedural, but while the Senate committee did vote to hold him in contempt, when Congress does this, it's a recommendation and they are sending it to the U.S. attorney in D.C. and saying, we recommend you hold this person in contempt. It then requires the U.S. attorney to put a grand jury together and to then go through the actual legal process of securing that contempt charge. Normally, if a committee does this, it then goes to the full Senate for a vote, but it technically doesn't have to. So as Kentucky Senator Rand Paul is arguing that basically because the Senate is about to leave for their recess and the fact that they probably don't have 60 votes to pass this, he's just going to hand the documents to the U.S. Attorney for D.C., who is President Trump's close friend and ally, Jeanine Pirro, and say, take this and work on it. That's unusual in that sense, but it is up to her office to decide if Fauci ends up getting held in contempt.
8: The Trump Justice Department has tried to prosecute people for this, like James Comey. That case was thrown out for improper appointment of the attorney who was pursuing it. But the charge here is that, yes, he has his right not to incriminate himself under the Constitution, but he supposedly waived it because he provided a written statement. Therefore, if you're talking, that means you can't say, I won't talk, no backsies. And I think that might be a little silly. I'm not a lawyer, though, but it would be up to a grand jury.
9: The other interesting thing in this is that Fauci and his legal team have made clear that Kentucky Senator Rand Paul has called for Fauci to be imprisoned for several years. So they're saying this is truly, in other terms, a witch hunt, because the senator has made clear his goal is to get Fauci behind bars. So that will also, if this ends up before a grand jury, all of that evidence will be presented in full.
8: Grand juries in D.C. love telling Jeanine Pirro to get lost.
7: That is Arthur Delaney from HuffPost. We're also with Spectrum News' Taylor Poppilars and Courtney Subramanian from Bloomberg News. President Trump made a trip west this week. He went to California and Nevada to raise money and shore up Republicans ahead of the midterms. His focus, selling his handling of the economy. Here he is Wednesday in Las Vegas.
11: Just yesterday it was announced that American exports are totally on fire in a positive way. This is a positive fire, not a negative. Sometimes you say, oh, that's too bad, you know. They'll say, that's too bad, it's on fire. It's on fire in a very positive way. And they've skyrocketed exports to the highest level in American history. Think of that, export.
7: Exports of U.S. goods did hit an all-time monthly high in April of this year. That's according to the Bureau for Economic Analysis. Exports have fallen back since then. In his remarks, the president also called Democratic socialists the greatest threat to American life. He complained about his polling numbers and said, I don't get credit for anything. Courtney, what stood out to you from the president's trip this week?
10: It was meant to be a trip to highlight his affordability agenda. This White House has tried on multiple occasions, lots of false starts, to try and shift the president's message to focus on his economic agenda. There was a point earlier this year in which Chief of Staff Susie Wiles said that he would travel every week across the country to talk about his affordability agenda. That has not happened, of course, but it was supposed to focus on, you know, his no tax on tips policy, lowering prescription drugs, the savings accounts for kids known as Trump savings or Trump accounts. But as you mentioned, he focused a lot of it about warning of the dangers of progressive candidates if Democrats retake Congress in November, which is part of a big messaging push by this White House ahead of the midterms. But, you know, in a place like Nevada, that doesn't really resonate, where residents are grappling with, you know, the housing crisis and huge discrepancies in housing costs, higher than average gas prices. You know, cost of a gallon of gas in Nevada is more than 70 cents higher than the national average. So I did see this as, you know, another missed opportunity for the White House to talk about the economic message that Republicans are reaching out for and asking for to take home, you know, while they're campaigning ahead of November. And I think that underlines the frustration with this White House on the messaging around affordability.
7: I just want to zero in quickly on something else President Trump said in his Las Vegas speech.
11: Here in Nevada, we've created over 40,000 new jobs and lifted nearly 100,000 Nevadans off of food stamps. They don't want to be on food stamps because they've got new jobs. They've got jobs. They don't need food stamps.
7: So are there 100,000 Nevadans off food stamps? The president's actually talking about a nationwide trend. Participation in SNAP has declined nationally. What do we know about how changes in the new work requirements for the Trump administration, how that's played out in terms of these numbers?
8: Oh, well, lifted off is the administration's euphemism for kicked them off. These reduction in enrollment is entirely from the bill they passed, and they use this the money for SNAP to help pay for tax cuts, mostly for the wealthy. And it's one of the most rapid drops in national SNAP enrollment ever.
7: We're going to be talking more about the massive overhaul of SNAP next Thursday. And if you've gotten off SNAP yourself, or if you have questions about how the program has changed, the email is 1a@wamu.org. We'll share your story next week. Coming up, we'll continue the conversation with Arthur Delaney from HuffPost, Taylor Poppilars from Spectrum News, and Bloomberg News' Courtney Subramanian. And we'll be talking about Todd Blanch. We welcome your questions and comments. You can email us at 1a@wamu.org. I'm Nyla Boodoo. This is 1A.

0: And this is 90.1 KUER in NPR, Utah. With the headlines in 20 minutes expected to open with Trump and the Strait. And then more of the news roundup. Illegal settler activity that is expanding across the occupied West Bank. Israeli prosecutors charged a Jewish settler over the killing of a Palestinian community leader. The rush of migrants from Morocco into Spain has the Spanish Prime Minister facing criticism from other European Union leaders. And Russia is overhauling its military strategy, taking advantage of Ukraine's current lack of missile interceptors. From the International News Roundup with Monet after the news headlines at 11 on 90.1 KUER and 89.5 Park City, 1039.
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7: The key to understanding the U.S. today could lie in asking just one question: who controls the money? That's according to author and investigative journalist Casey Michel, who says the rise of the billionaire oligarchy in this country explains everything from widening inequality to renewed imperial ambitions. We know their names: Elon Musk, Jeff Bezos, Mark Zuckerberg, the Kushners, and the list goes on. Should we be concerned about the nation's wealthiest forging close ties with political leaders? How do you think these relationships affect the state of our democracy? Send us a voicemail at 855-236-1212, or you can leave us a message using our app, 1A Vox Pop, and you can hear that conversation on Tuesday. It's the Friday News Roundup. I'm Nyla Boodoo. Each week on 1A, we like to challenge you with our news quiz. Last week, we told you that the Red Cross announced blood donations have fallen to a four-year summer low and is urging people to donate. You can go to redcrossblood.org to find out how. Our question was: the most commonly transfused blood type is O positive. What percentage of the U.S. population has O positive blood? Congratulations to Cindy Anderson from Hobart, Indiana, who knew the answer was 38%. That was a tough one last week, so we're going to make it a little easier this week. From the world of sports, here's this week's quiz question. The Women's Professional Baseball League made its debut over the weekend in Springfield, Illinois, the first women's pro baseball league in some 70 years. At Sunday's opening game, the ceremonial first pitch was thrown by 99-year-old Maybelle Blair, who played for that former pro league, the All-American Girls Professional Baseball League. Here's their question. What beloved American movie did the league inspire? Send us your answers using our app, 1A Vox Pop. We're accepting answers through Sunday evening. No help from Google or AI of any kind. Good luck. Let's get back to the roundup with Arthur Delaney, senior reporter for HuffPost, Courtney Subramanian, White House correspondent for Bloomberg, and Taylor Popolars, national political reporter based at the White House for Spectrum News. Courtney, I want to ask you about the Labor Department's job report this morning. As we were just talking before the break about the president's glowing assessment of the economy, we know U.S. employers cut 23,000 jobs in July. The gains that were reported in May and June were revised down. What should we make of these numbers?
8: I think it signals that the labor market is facing some hurdles after, you know, some surprising strength earlier this year. Rising prices, uncertainty from the war in Iran. This, of course, could put some pressure on the Fed to raise interest rates as they focus on inflation. We heard from Kevin Hassett this morning. He has been making the rounds, giving media interviews and noting that, you know, there's positives with construction and manufacturing, which they attribute to AI infrastructure development, which is something that this White House is obviously prioritizing. But I do think that, you know, this signals that maybe the economy is not exactly where this White House and the president is saying that it is.
7: Let's talk about Acting Attorney General Todd Blanche, who cleared a hurdle standing in the way of his Senate confirmation this week. He formally rescinded President Trump's $1.8 billion anti-weaponization fund, the major reason Senate Republicans John Cornyn and Tom Tillis had given for blocking his nomination in committee. They wanted written, not just verbal, confirmation that he would scrap the fund that could have provided settlements to Trump allies, including January 6th rioters. Is the fund really dead now, Taylor?
9: Democrats argue it's not. Republicans argue it is. This comes down to technicalities. Democrats say there's a loophole that will allow the Justice Department and the president to basically direct those funds elsewhere and still, you know, kind of do a workaround to get allies of the president those funds if they want access to. Even in this written statement that two Republican senators who were initially holding out, Tom Tillis from North Carolina and John Cornyn from Texas, got Blanche to say the fund is rescinded. They argue there's that workaround. There also is this idea of tax audits for the Trump family, for President Trump, his adult sons, Don Jr. and Eric, and their businesses. And Democrats argue that even though it was narrowed, the scope of the audit provisions in this settlement deal that the president got through the IRS when he sued his own government that he was leading, Democrats say that still isn't going to stop the president from getting kind of tax breaks on the money he's making right now in the White House. We know he made a couple billion dollars last year alone.
10: They left tax immunity fully intact for the president and his family, and they narrowed it so that there was concern that it could apply to almost anybody they'd ever talked to. But it's a potential tax break for the president worth millions and millions of dollars, which is pretty unusual. It's like Todd Blanche gave the guy a bag of money with a dollar sign on it. But because it's taxes, people don't think of it in that direct financial benefit sort of way. But that's what has happened.
7: So there's been a lot happening even this morning with who is voting for this nomination, who is not. Arthur, can you tell us who's said no, who has said yes at this point? Does he have the votes for confirmation by the full Senate?
10: Susan Collins and Lisa Murkowski, Republicans, have said no. And because Mitch McConnell's sick and absent, it comes down to Bill Cassidy, who is actually speaking on the Senate floor right now. And if he says no, Blanche fails. And if he says yes, then Blanche will be confirmed. So I'm looking.
7: We'll keep an eye on that. Do we have a sense at this point when the Senate vote on his nomination will be scheduled? Does it matter what Bill Cassidy says?
10: This is a symbolic rebuke, really. If they say no to Blanche, Blanche can remain as the acting attorney general, and the president has said, well, I'll renominate him later. Tom Tillis and Bill Cassidy, those are two Blanche skeptics, they'll be gone after this year. And so Trump still sort of gets his way. But the idea of Senate Republicans standing up to the president, I think, is actually pretty important.
9: This whole confirmation process and the hurdles that Republicans have faced over it is also a good reflection of how President Trump steps on his own feet, because he went after a lot of these Republican senators in their primary challenges, or he forced them or coaxed them into retirement, and they felt more emboldened to express their discomfort with things like this anti-weaponization fund. So yes, ultimately, Senators Cornyn and Tillis, you could say, folded and gave in to the president to support Blanche, but they held out for a while. And someone like Bill Cassidy, who President Trump endorsed a primary challenger because Cassidy voted to convict him after January 6th, it's just another example where in such a thin margin where Republicans control the Senate, if President Trump mended some of these relationships rather than pour gasoline on them, he would have a much easier process getting people like Todd Blanche confirmed. But Arthur's point is legitimate. Blanche could just stay acting attorney general until 2027. And then they'll have some new Republican senators in theory in place who will go along with the president, and he could get confirmed then.
7: Courtney, what have we heard from the president about Todd Blanche this week?
8: Yeah, I was just going to say, I might add, the president gave an interview this morning and said as much. He would just keep Blanche in an acting position if this, you know, nomination falls apart. And, you know, I should note that Blanche has been in an acting capacity since April after Pam Bondi's departure. So, you know, I think he sees, you know, he sort of shrugs this off as he can find a workaround, as he has for much of his administration. But I do, to Taylor's point, think this does, you know, really underline some of the cracks in the party and some of his personal sort of vendettas against some of these lawmakers who he's primaried, you know, really shining through here. And what does that mean for the party moving forward? He certainly does not have the stronghold he did maybe a year ago.
7: That's Courtney Subramanian, who covers the White House for Bloomberg News. Taylor Populars is at the White House for Spectrum News, and Arthur Delaney is covers Congress for HuffPost. We learned more this week about the extent to which the Iran war has depleted U.S. missile stockpiles. According to Reuters, the U.S. has burnt through nearly all of its highly accurate long-range missiles over the last 5 months. Taylor, the obvious question first is, what does this mean for U.S. military capabilities and readiness right now? Do we know?
9: So a lot of the sources who have spoken with Reuters, Washington Post had a great piece too, as did CNN. They're saying that clearly, because the war in Iran is still going on, that raises concerns about our military's capabilities. But also, if another conflict happens to pop up, let's say with China, or if the U.S. gets into some other war there or has to protect itself, there are deep concerns that we won't have enough munitions to defend ourselves or to go on offense. It's something that even Vice President J.D. Vance, not specifically reacting to these stories, but throughout the Iran war, has expressed a broader concern of. He has a military background, and he says, I was skeptical of this war because of I didn't want to deplete all of our munitions. We've seen the Trump administration firmly push back and say that everything is fine, that a lot of munitions and stockpiles are being replenished, and that the president is overseeing it all. But they were particularly sensitive to the Washington Post story that said President Trump last week at a cabinet meeting at Camp David confronted Secretary of Defense Pete Hegseth and said, I thought the munitions issue was fine. And Hegseth apparently defended himself and blamed his deputy. The Trump administration insists that is not the case, but it's a good example. We're at day 160 of this war, and there are just concerns about if there's no end in sight, what happens to these stockpiles?
7: From a budgetary standpoint, what does it take for the government to replenish this stockpile?
10: Well, they need to pay companies to make more missiles, and that is why Pete Hegseth has been begging Congress for more money for the Pentagon, but been unable to get it because of how much Republicans can't stand the war, and they can't get any cooperation from Democrats because they don't like it either, obviously. And so it's another example of the president's unwillingness to work with Congress, working against his own agenda. And it, you know, the president said that these stories are totally untrue and that we have plenty of missiles, but he's also saying he's going to hunt down these leakers and have them prosecuted, which...
9: Oh, he's saying it's treasonous and that they deserve long jail sentences for raising this, while he's asking for a record budget for the Pentagon.
10: Right, so you're not leaking something treasonous if it's not true. So
7: let's move to some health news now. The FDA on Wednesday approved the first mRNA flu vaccine. The new shot is from Moderna. That's a drug maker that also created a COVID vaccine using the same technology. It's approved for adults age 50 or over. And one clinical trial found the new shot is significantly more effective than the standard flu shot. The shot's going to be available this fall, just in time for flu season. Courtney, despite its efficacy, experts weren't sure if it would be approved. We know that HHS Secretary Robert F. Kennedy Jr. has openly criticized mRNA technology. What does this approval signal for Secretary Kennedy's influence at HHS?
8: I mean, he canceled $500 million in funding for mRNA vaccine research last year. But, you know, I do think this puts him in a position where, you know, he is somebody who's had to go against, you know, what he said publicly previously before he took over as health secretary.

0: order on further research for autism and vaccines. So I do think, you know, this shows he continues to play a role in shaping health policy, but maybe not in the way that he had anticipated since first becoming health secretary.
1: Before we get to the reporter's notebook, we just wanted to bring you the latest on the legal battle over temporary protected status. On Wednesday, a federal judge lifted a ban allowing the Trump administration to officially end TPS for 350,000 Haitians after a Supreme Court ruling in June. In July, we spoke with Elizabeth Bellevue, a 28-year-old Haitian TPS holder, about whether she ever thought she'd have to go back to Haiti.
2: As a child, I never really went back to Haiti to visit. My life is in the United States, so all I know is the United States of America. I've built a career here. That was always the plan for me. So no, I've never really imagined that until, you know, just recently.
1: Many former TPS holders now face detention and deportation, even though the U.S. State Department says Haiti is too dangerous to travel to. One more headline: weeks after the Supreme Court shut down the president's attempt to end birthright citizenship, Trump signed two new executive orders seeking to limit the number of people who were eligible for birthright citizenship and cracking down on, quote, birth tourism. It was not immediately clear how the newest orders would be enforced. We've got a few minutes left here. I know we've talked about a lot of different stories. Breaking news update on Todd Blanche.
3: Bill Cassidy, while we were speaking, he spoke on the Senate floor and said he's a yes for Todd Blanche. So Todd Blanche will be confirmed as the full attorney general. And the idea of Republicans standing up to Donald Trump will have to wait for another day.
4: And part of what Cassidy said in his speech is that he was worried that if he voted against Todd Blanche, that Trump would install somebody more controversial as another acting attorney general. So that's Cassidy trying to save face while also giving the president a big win.
1: We just have a minute or two left. Courtney, a story that you have been following that we missed this week or what you're looking at next week?
0: The administration's AI safety framework. We started the week out with a big bang, a lot of focus on it, and then it's sort of a meeting to update the companies involved, sort of quietly passed, and the administration has been downplaying it. They are keeping the safety framework private for now and not publicly releasing it. So I am interested in what is exactly in that framework, how they are adjusting to the wave of revelations of models acting on their own and creating cyber and safety threats. Are there more hacks out there that we haven't learned about? And what does this mean for sort of the laissez-faire approach the administration has mostly adapted in the race for AI?
1: Thanks for that, Courtney. Arthur?
3: An appeals court Friday morning finally weighed in on the ballroom. Remember the challenge of the ballroom? And they said, no, you can't build a ballroom. So that means it's potentially another thing Congress has to do for Trump.
4: But construction continues. We talked about it before, but I'm really interested to see if President Trump and Vice President Vance end up trying to force Congressman Max Miller out of the race in his seat, especially throughout this August recess. The midterms are a big focus, and that's a showdown that could help Republicans or hurt Republicans maintain control of the House.
1: Thanks so much to our panel today. That's Taylor Papalares, national political reporter at the White House for Spectrum News. I want to thank Arthur Delaney, senior reporter for HuffPost, and Courtney Subramanian, White House correspondent for Bloomberg. Mike Kidd is our engineer and sound designer. Thomas Liu and Matthew Simonson produce our podcast. Chris Castano is our digital editor, and Alexandra Boti is our senior supervising producer. This program comes to you from WAMU, part of American University in Washington, distributed by NPR. I'm Nyla Boodoo. Have a great weekend. Thanks for listening. This is 1A.

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1: 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NPR Utah is also at KUXU Monroe, KUQU Enoch, KUHU Monticello, KUEU Logan, KUOU Roosevelt, KUCU Ephraim. 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
4: The Strait of Hormuz is sort of open. But with another potential deal on the table, will the U.S. lose access to the Strait altogether? From WAMU and NPR in Washington, this is 1A. Today on the International News Roundup, what concessions will the U.S. make to end the war? And will transiting the Strait of Hormuz now come with a hefty fee? Reports that U.S. weapons supplies are depleted anger President Trump. That news comes as air attacks on Ukraine increase. President Zelensky says his country has no interceptors after the deadliest month for Ukrainians since April 2022. Plus, we have reporting from the West Bank and the latest on an Israeli settler charged with reckless manslaughter. That's all coming up after these headlines.
5: Live from NPR News, I'm Lakshmi Singh. Iran says it has approved an agreement to reopen the Strait of Hormuz that would allow Iranian authorities to oversee inbound shipping traffic. But the White House says no country will be allowed to control the waterway. NPR's Frank Ordonez reports.
6: President Trump had been saying all week that good things were happening and that a deal to open the Strait of Hormuz would happen very soon. But the split over who controls the Strait has thrown the agreement into question. Justin Logan of the think tank Cato Institute pointed to the differing interpretations of one single paragraph. Paragraph 5 of that MOU that caused all the problems.
7: It's a bit like the unstoppable force that meets the immovable object. I mean, neither country's public position, at least, has changed significantly. And that was what caused the memorandum of understanding to implode in the first place.
6: Iran continues to maintain they want control over the Strait, while the U.S. is seeking a return to the status quo. Franco Ordonez, NPR News.
5: A key Republican Senator, Bill Cassidy of Louisiana, says he will back Todd Blanche's nomination as Attorney General, smoothing the way for his ultimate confirmation by the full U.S. Senate. Blanche had faced concerns from all Senate Democrats and some Republicans in the chamber over a $1.8 billion anti-weaponization fund, as well as other actions of the Department of Justice under the Trump administration. A judge ruled this week that Meta must pay New Mexico's fine of $567 million. That's on top of $375 million in penalties from a previous phase of the state's lawsuit over the harm to children's mental health. New Mexico Attorney General Raul Torres has been representing the state against the parent company of Facebook and Instagram, and he spoke to NPR's Here and Now.
8: We've always understood that we by ourselves couldn't do this, but by taking a lead and showing that this is a line that can be taken by other states and other jurisdictions, we've fundamentally provided a blueprint for everyone else in this country and around the world to hold this company accountable.
5: The Democrat is running for re-election in November. The Trump administration is proposing major changes to the Clean Water Act, aiming to cut red tape and construction costs. But as Rachel Cohen with Mountain West News Bureau reports, some states are creating their own safeguards.
3: Colorado is launching a program to regulate its wetlands and seasonal streams. 3 years ago, a U.S. Supreme Court ruling narrowed federal oversight. Nicole Rowan oversees a new permitting system that Colorado designed to fill the gap.
9: This work is really critical in protecting Colorado's water quality. It's really important for businesses and in agriculture to have clarity so they can continue their development in a safe way.
3: New Mexico is following suit, and Delaware Governor Matt Meyer signed new state wetland protections into law last month. For NPR News, I'm Rachel Cohen in Boulder, Colorado.
5: You're listening to NPR News. As parts of the southwestern U.S. endure historic drought conditions, the water level at the nation's largest reservoir by storage capacity is at its lowest level on record. Government data show Lake Mead's pool elevation now sits at 1,040.5 feet. Lake Powell is also at historic lows. Persistent drought conditions in the southwest have led to critically low water levels at several major Colorado River Basin reservoirs. Basin supplies water to up to 40 million people and 5 million acres of farmland in the U.S. and Mexico. About 7 million people in the United States are living with Alzheimer's disease, a degenerative brain condition for which there is no cure. NPR's Ping Wong reports on a new development that could point toward a new direction for treatments.
10: One of the primary markers of Alzheimer's disease is a protein called tau in its long, tangled form. New research in the journal Neuron shows that under stress, tau proteins enter mitochondria, the part of the cell that converts nutrients to energy. They reverse the process, causing the release of toxic molecules. Bingwei Lu is a professor at Stanford Medicine and senior author on the paper.
11: Initially, we think this may actually help the organism cope with this stress, but too much of this thing would eventually kill neurons and cause this cognitive deficit.
10: Lu and his colleagues conducted research on flies, mice, and lab-grown neurons with signs of Alzheimer's. When the scientists blocked this process, each recovered and was more resilient to future stress. Ping Huang, NPR News.
5: I'm Lakshmi Singh, NPR News.
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1: 90.1 KUER on a weather forecast for valleys of the Wasatch Front. Extreme heat warning through Sunday evening, including much of the rest of the state as well, including the west deserts of northern and southern Utah. 102 for today's forecast high in Salt Lake City, mid-70s overnight, low 100s tomorrow and Sunday. Now in Salt Lake City, it's 90 and sunny. Park City, 76. St. George, 91.
4: I'm Nyla Boodoo. It's the international edition of the 1A News Roundup. Could the proposed deal between Iran and Oman help end more than 5 months of war between Iran and the United States? We'll get into the details of that agreement and fact-check claims of who emerges victorious. Later in the hour, a dire immigration crisis in Spain fueled by misinformation. What has it highlighted about immigration policy across Europe? And we get into details on how many missiles are left in the U.S. stockpile and how it's influencing decision-making. President Trump says on his social media site, there's no munitions shortage, and quote, the leakers of these treasonous statements are being hunted down, end quote. Grateful to have all of our guests in studio to discuss all of that and more. Jack Datch, a defense reporter at Politico. Hello, Jack.
13: Good to be here, Nyla.
4: Andrew Roth is The Guardian's global affairs correspondent, just back from a reporting trip to the occupied West Bank. Welcome, Andrew. We're looking forward to hearing about that.
14: Thank you for having me.
4: And Akbar Shahid Ahmed, diplomatic correspondent at Notice and author of the upcoming book, Crossing the Red Line, Biden, His Advisors, and Israel's War in Gaza. Akbar, hello. Welcome.
15: Thanks so much.
4: Thank you all for being here. Also, for those of you listening, as always, we're taking your questions and comments on the week in international news. You can email us 1A@WAMU.org. Let's start with the war in Iran and this week's messaging from the president. Here he is speaking to Fox News on Tuesday.
16: The strait's going to be open very soon, or they're going to get hit very hard, and then the strait's going to be open. We will go into a tremendous attack, the biggest since World War II, And they called me and said, very politely, please, can we talk? Can we talk? They didn't want. And I said, yes, we can talk. Let's get it done. Finally, let's get it done.
13: On Wednesday, Iran's deputy foreign minister denied that Iran is negotiating with the U.S. over the Strait of Hormuz. He described discussions with Oman as strictly bilateral and that a deal was close. You'll remember Iran has enforced a near total closure of the Strait of Hormuz after both Tehran and Washington called an end to the June 17th Memorandum of Understanding. Before the war, ships freely moved about a fifth of the world's oil and gas supply through the Strait. Jack, can we start with this proposed deal between Oman and Iran over the Strait? And can you remind us here of the geography with the Strait, the UAE and Oman, and what this deal would look like?
14: Yeah, so this would put new lines in the sand. It outlines new shipping corridors through the Strait. Inbound traffic through the waterway would pass by the Iranian side, so Iranian waters, outbound traffic by the Omani side.
13: On the other side.
14: Correct. Mm-hmm. So it's a massive departure, I think we have to say, from the status quo pre-war, where American ships, ships of any nation, transported 20 million barrels of oil through the Strait every day. Now we're down to 30 to 50 ships per day. This would happen, of course, without any Iranian say-so, without tolls. Now the Iranians and Omanis are talking about anywhere from 3 to 7% tolls of total cargo value. So that's billions upon billions of dollars that would be in play. And if this does go through, I think it's a clear sign of where the administration is right now. They're very, very desperate to get a deal, almost any deal, to end this conflict, even one that would be antithetical to American interests here.
13: Big concessions for the Trump administration.
14: Right. And we've heard Marco Rubio and J.D. Vance say again and again, right, an Iranian toll on the Strait of Hormuz would violate international law. Trump at one point said he wanted to charge his own 20% toll. So the message here would be, look, like, we don't have the cards, even despite what we're saying. It's clear that the Iranians have a lot of leverage here.
13: Andrew, can we just go through the fees again? What would this mean in regard to fees for traversing the Strait? Because we've heard a lot of back and forth about that.
15: Right. So we don't know exactly what the fees will be yet, and that's still under discussion. But we have seen legislation moving through the Iranian parliament that's suggesting numbers that could be as high as 5 to 7% of crude that's moved through the Straits. That would be an enormous windfall for the Iranian government, and that would be a huge concession from the U.S. side if they agreed to that deal. You know, we would go, if we were to go back to pre-war levels of trading through the Strait, we would see Iran possibly make up of $100 billion a year, if those numbers are correct. So at the very least, Iran is making a very aggressive statement saying that we should be taking a considerable amount of the money that's moving through the Strait and that should be taken by us. And the big question is, once again, as Jack mentioned, is the U.S. willing to push back, and is the U.S. in a position to be able to stop Iran from doing that? And it doesn't look like the U.S. is at the moment. It seems that the U.S. is out of options.
13: Dorothy shared their thoughts with us. Since the U.S. is using amateur negotiators, the current deal-making between Oman and Iran on the Strait seems to indicate the U.S. is almost irrelevant or too incompetent to be taken seriously. What are we hearing, Akbar, particularly from diplomatic channels, about the fact that Oman is engaged with this with Iran and the U.S. is sort of like on the sidelines here?
17: So Oman certainly is a trusted U.S. partner. It was also integral to the Iran nuclear deal that was signed by President Barack Obama and, of course, abandoned by President Trump, leading to a renewed Iran nuclear crisis. So it's not like the Omanis and the Americans are not in constant communication. What we can take from this moment, I've been talking to a lot of regional diplomatic sources this week about this, is there's not a sense of any predictability or trusted point of contact in the White House. So J.D. Vance had put himself forward as that person. He's not seen as being able to get any firm commitments from Trump to rein in his unpredictability. Marco Rubio, yes, of course, has heft on foreign policy, has been in this role for a long time, very much seen as so close to Israel, which has consistently been opposed to diplomacy with Iran, has warned you can't make deals with them, you can't trust anything they see. And let's not also forget, Anna, that in this moment, this is all chosen by the U.S., right? We're not talking about any of the issues that the U.S. Was meaning to address. The U.S. put itself on a path where it's now really begging to get out of this without any compromise on the outstanding issues about Iranian human rights violations, Iranian ballistic missile production, Iranian nuclear enrichment. None of that is on the table, certainly in these Omani talks. And then to the point about lack of expertise, if this is signed, even if it's signed, the amount of spoilers that are really possible to come out here, whether it's the Israelis, whether it's hardliners on the Iranian side or on the American side, there's no strategy from the administration for dealing with any of those.
13: What, Andrew, can I just ask, if we think about what leverage does the U.S. have? Where does this deal leave the U.S. when it comes to leverage, particularly when it comes to military might or the blockade on the street?
15: We can see Donald Trump try to address that right now. So when he comes out and says, you know, if we have a deal, let's do it, because otherwise I'm going to launch the largest strike, you know, since World War II against Iran. And a lot of people at this point are rolling their eyes about that, because so many times, you know, dozens of times at this point, Donald Trump has said, I'm going to launch the largest strike in years, decades, etc., if Iran doesn't do this. And more, we know, the Iranians know that the U.S. military options in the region are becoming more and more limited. The U.S. has expended a lot of its munition stockpiles in terms of both defensive and offensive weapons. And it's shown that even though the U.S. has an enormous tactical advantage against Iran, and it can strike tens of thousands of targets inside of Iran, Iran has a strategic advantage. It's very easy to close the Strait of Hormuz. Iran can do it even if its military is severely depleted, and the U.S. hasn't found an answer to that. So ironically, you know, with the U.S. having the strongest military in the world, it still has a kind of fundamental weakness in this battle, and it's, as Akbar said, over something that nobody thought was the main point of this fight in the first place, which is the Strait of Hormuz.
13: Jack, we've been talking about regional allies. You wrote this week in Politico that many of America's allies across the world are growing more comfortable just waiting this out. European and Asian diplomats said their countries aren't ready to risk the safety of their citizens. What did you find from your reporting about European and Asian allies' leverage or interest in bringing this war to an end?
14: Yeah, this has been consistent from the end of February until now. Europe and Asia have consistently told the Trump administration this is not their war, and that's held firm. The UK and France, of course, are involved in naval discussions about what clearing the strait might look like after a war. But remember, the Trump administration didn't consult Europe. They didn't consult Asia before they ordered the first U.S. missile salvos. And all of the allies on the European side, on the Asian side, have been very clear. As you said, they're not putting anyone into harm's way. They're waiting until the shooting stops. They want to see something that's signed, sealed, and delivered that guarantees their access. So they're expecting new requests. They're expecting more pressure from the Trump administration. The U.S. in particular, not in a good spot when it comes to minesweeping capabilities. The Iranians have left significant mines in the strait and around the strait. They're going to get more pressure on basing and access from the United States, particularly for Spain, for other countries like that. But I don't think their position has changed.
13: And is the position really we're going to stick out oil prices or ride all of that out because we don't want to get involved with this?
14: I think that's one of the biggest pressure points. One of the things I just keep consistently hearing is this isn't our conflict. We didn't join into this. It muddies the waters for the Europeans, right? Because they're focused on building up their arsenals to deal with Russia in the future, to help Ukraine right now. They don't really have the political or the military bandwidth to do this.
17: And I'll just add, to this point of partners, Secretary of Defense Pete Hegseth has just come out with a statement talking about if Trump were losing this war, none of these initiatives would be happening. We're witnessing increased American influence and increased partnerships. This is just outright lies from the administration at this point, right? Which tells you that messaging and PR is spiraling out of control. We're not seeing any evidence of a kind of greater U.S.-led order as a result of the Iran war.
13: We're going to have more from the region after a break with Akbar Shahid Ahmed, diplomatic correspondent at Notice, Andrew Roth, global affairs correspondent at The Guardian, and Jack Datch, defense reporter at Politico. Later in the program...
18: I've taken children to authorities, but they told us no, because everything was so saturated.
13: Spain's Ceuta is still reeling from a rush of 72,000 migrants arriving on its shores in 1 week. We cover what's happening to unaccompanied minors and the role a misinformation campaign played in getting so many people there. I'm Nyla Boodoo. This is 1A.

0: Thanks for listening to 1A on NPR Utah 90.1 KUVR. Air quality moderate in most areas of the state this hour, but the air quality forecast is unhealthy for sensitive groups in many areas of the Wasatch Front, including plus Black Elder County, Tooele, Wasatch counties, and Uinta County as well. 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
8: I'm Nayla Boodoo. Let's get back to 1A's International News Roundup with our expert panel. Akbar Shahid Ahmed, diplomatic correspondent at Notice, Jack Datch, defense reporter at Politico, and Andrew Roth, global affairs correspondent at The Guardian. Let's move to the West Bank, where settler violence against Palestinians has intensified. Israeli settlements that are illegal under international law are expanding in the occupied territory. Violent settler groups have continuously attacked Palestinians and their properties. On Thursday, Israel charged an Israeli settler with reckless manslaughter over the shooting death of Palestinian activist Oda Hoffling. The settler was charged after firing his gun toward a group of people, including children, in June of last year. Oda Hoffling was 31 years old when he was killed. His activism was featured in the Oscar-winning documentary No Other Land. Akbar, an Israeli human rights group has analyzed more than 1,700 cases of Jewish extremist violence in the West Bank from 2004 to 2024 and found that 94% of investigations ended with no indictment. Why is it so rare for settlers to be charged in cases like this?
9: So there's several things to understand here about the Israeli sort of body politic, right? There's a very strong far-right settler movement represented, including in the government, by some of the top ministers. That doesn't necessarily directly translate to what happens with the judiciary, but the sense that Israel's kind of blurring of lines between its politics, its judiciary, and the broader society has affected this is very strong, right? So do people want to lead to these prosecutions? They'll know that there will be a huge public backlash and outcry, and leaders like Israeli Prime Minister Benjamin Netanyahu know that it will potentially threaten their rule. There's also, Naila, a really important dynamic here between the Israeli security establishment and the political establishment. So you see commanders, you see national security experts, people from the Shin Bet, people from even the IDF, come out consistently. They did this just in July again, saying, we want the Israelis to act on what they call Jewish terror, right? They say, we want the U.S. to pressure Netanyahu on this, and that's never really been the case. It's been a consistent lack of U.S. action as the core funder The U.S. is not only implicated as Israel's chief military backer, many of the settlement enterprises have funding ties to the U.S. The Biden administration, the Trump administration, you've consistently not seen action from Washington.
8: Andrew, you just reported from Termas Aya in the West Bank for The Guardian. That's a Palestinian village where 80% of the residents are actually U.S. citizens. The village is located near an Israeli settlement that Mike Huckabee, U.S. ambassador to Israel, visited twice. The settlement that this settlement, the U.N. calls a breach of international law. What did you find in your reporting about how Palestinian Americans are doing right now as violence is escalating in the West Bank?
10: Now, this is, you know, it's incredible to see, I think, in person, because this is the village that has kind of everything going for it. 80% of the people there are American citizens, and they're usually very wealthy American citizens. They've built these kind of incredible houses looking over this valley in the West Bank, not far from Ramallah. And, you know, when you're there during the day, you feel very much like you could be in an affluent, you know, American town. There's American flags even hanging from a lot of the buildings. But even
8: so, it looks
10: town,
8: like just like an American suburb.
10: It could be anywhere. I mean, you know, it's a little bit different, obviously, but it could be an American suburb. And what's incredible is that at night you have the exact same problems that are happening in lots of Palestinian villages and towns across the region, which is, you know, 20 or 30 people, Israeli settlers, have set up camp nearby and will maraud through the village. You know, they'll take out ATVs, they'll set houses on fire, people are throwing Molotov cocktails, and this town, which should have all of the inroads that it could possibly have, not just with the Israeli side, but, you know, with the U.S. embassy in particular, because, you know, these are U.S. passport holders, have found that they really haven't gotten much of a response from the U.S. embassy at all, as you said.
8: What about from Mike Huckabee, as he's visited those Israeli settlements? Has he visited the U.S. citizens?
10: He hasn't visited this town. And, you know, one of the heads of the town basically said to me that Mike Huckabee drove right by this town twice when he was on his way to the neighboring Israeli settlement and didn't bother to stop in. You know, they have sent dozens and hundreds of requests to the U.S. embassy for help for cases going from, you know, soldiers attacking houses or occupying them to local settlers attacking Palestinian Americans in this town. And they really haven't gotten much of a response from the U.S. at all. People said to me that essentially what it says to them is that, you know, it's okay to be an Israeli or Jewish American in the West Bank, but the embassy doesn't think it's okay to be a Palestinian American in the West Bank. So there's a clear case of double standards taking place with the Palestinian American community there.
9: And with the double standards on the killing that you mentioned of Odal Hatlin, we have to think about the kind of other high-profile cases. I mean, Shirin Abu Akleh, one of the best-known journalists in the entire region, U.S. citizen, killed in 2022. Still no real sort of move forward towards justice for the IDF soldier that did shoot and kill her, right? So lawmakers have been raising this consistently, including to Democratic administrations, and it's been falling on deaf ears.
8: Let's move to Gaza. Last week, the Trump-created Board of Peace unveiled a plan for Gaza that would include the disarming of Hamas. And now it seems that plan is up in the air. Jack, President Trump has said the situation is complex a day after announcing that Hamas agreed to a full disarmament. What is the status of all of this right now, a week later?
11: Yeah, I mean, this is something that Trump says he has on paper, right? But Hamas really doesn't seem like they've agreed to anything. They've said that their handover of weapons is still contingent on Israel stopping all forms of aggression and withdrawing from Gaza. Obviously, they haven't done that. Trump coming out there saying Israel's happy about this. We're ready to proceed with the ceasefire plan. But the Israelis saying point blank, we're not pulling back from Gaza until we see genuine disarmament of Hamas. So it's kind of this catch-22.
9: From the Israeli standpoint, you've already seen them be able to shrink the Trump administration's expectations of moving forward on this, right? This deal, this was set up at the end of last year. We're now almost a year on, and we haven't seen progress towards the reconstruction of Gaza. We haven't seen Palestinians come out of tents. And really importantly, we haven't seen that international force to go in to stabilize and support an alternative leadership. So it's not just Hamas and the Israelis.
10: Just to add, I mean, this is something that we've seen in several negotiations with the Israelis. At the very least, there are accusations that, you know, these kinds of stalemates are by design, that Israel is not looking to sort of move forward a kind of large reconstruction in Gaza at the moment on these terms. So it's found a different way to kind of slow that down. And this is something I heard repeatedly in my reporting in Israel about, you know, the Board of Peace and about other negotiations taking place over reconstruction in Gaza, that these problems and stumbling blocks were intentional.
8: Disarmament is also a condition in Israel's ongoing talks with Lebanon over Israel's withdrawal from southern Lebanon. Israel says withdrawing is contingent on the disarming of the militant group Hezbollah. The U.S. is sponsoring those talks in Rome and hopes to build off a ceasefire agreement in June. But Israeli bombing in Lebanon continues despite the ceasefire. This week, an Israeli airstrike killed one person, injured 11 others. More than a million people have been displaced in Lebanon since March. Andrew, what are the sticking points for Israel here in terms of withdrawing from southern Lebanon?
10: The main sticking points are based around what are called pilot zones, which are areas where Lebanese government troops, so not Hezbollah, but the Lebanese government is supposed to retake kind of towns and display that it can, you know, enforce a kind of monopoly on force in those areas. So it's capable of actually holding on to them and not losing ground to Hezbollah. Lebanon is calling for Israel to keep moving forward. We've already got three of these pilot zones. Why don't you pull out of more land? Because eventually under this agreement, Israel is supposed to pull out of all of southern Lebanon. The Israelis are saying that's not what the agreement says, that Lebanon first needs to show that it's actually able of taking control before it's going to continue. So that's the sticking point. You could call it sequencing. Again, who's supposed to go first? What kind of benchmarks do we need to reach? But it does seem like, once again, those benchmarks fit in with Israeli goals and Lebanese goals to either retake or retreat from southern Lebanon.
8: So, Akbar, we're up to what, seven overall negotiating sessions here? Do we have any sense of how this could break through?
9: Well, the dynamic is fundamentally rooted in a question we've been trying to address since 2023. Right, when all of these wars really began with the Hamas horrific assault on Israel, Israel started to feel we're not safe. We need to kind of rein in those forces around us. The question of Israeli security hasn't been answered in part because of Israeli choices. So kind of what Andrew was talking about with this capacity of the Lebanese state, when there is consistent Israeli bombing and occupation, experts on the ground will tell you, and it seems quite clear, Hezbollah is drawing on that to retain its support and its strength, right? So actions that Israel is saying it's taking for its security are breeding the next generation of threats. So any of these talks that the U.S. administration is really invested in, they think this could be a bright spot for them in the region, especially for Rubio. It's really hard to see that playing out because the Lebanese just are not able to have that strength to stand up to the Israelis.
11: I'll foot stomp what these two said, but I think the fundamental piece of this, right, is the Israelis wouldn't be at the negotiating table without American pressure. They didn't want to be at the negotiating table for years. They wanted to continue bombing Lebanon into submission and to force Hezbollah out of the country, and that's the underlying disagreement, is there's no faith from the Israeli side in Lebanon's ability to do this, but they're not giving Lebanon any chance to prove themselves.
8: We're rounding up international news with Politico's Jack Detch, Andrew Roth from The Guardian, and Akbar Shahid Ahmed from Notice. Last week, at least 88 people died as more than 70,000 migrants from the African continent hoping to get into Europe crossed the border between Morocco and two tiny Spanish territories in North Africa. Hundreds remain missing. Tens of thousands of migrants voluntarily returned to Morocco over the weekend. The Spanish government estimates that 2,000 people who had made the crossing are still in Ceuta, including close to 1,000 children who have been registered as unaccompanied minors. Now, residents and NGO workers like Hamza are coming to their aid.
12: Estoy pasando las noches con estos niños, o sea, estoy pasando las noches en la calle con ellos.
13: I've been spending nights in the street with the children. A girl is sleeping inside my car for safety. I build places where they can spend the night with blankets and provide food. They use the air conditioning from the car because they have nowhere to be.
8: Under Spanish law, migrant minors who are accompanied by adults or unaccompanied by adults are supposed to be granted protection and taken care of by Spanish authorities. Jack, the European Union has taken an increasingly hardline stance on immigration since the 2015 refugee crisis. The events in Ceuta galvanized far-right parties in the EU who weaponized the story. I was in the UK when this was happening. It was also widely covered. You also hear British far-right groups, echoing the similar things. First of all, how did this event put Spain and Prime Minister Pedro Sanchez at odds with EU counterparts over immigration policy?
11: Yeah, I think it's almost a battle for the soul of Europe, right, with the intensity of these images that are coming out and the intensity of the debate within the European Union, because you see Spain as a tremendous outlier now. It's almost a 180 from where we were in 2015, where you saw EU countries being much more liberal, much more accepting of migrants from the Middle East. That sort of shifted under the pressure from, of course, former Hungarian Prime Minister Viktor Orban. We saw sort of a surge in far-right parties. Now we're almost at the polar opposite in where the status quo is in Europe. Spain, very accepting of a lot of migrant workers. They've granted amnesty to a number of undocumented workers. And this is what a lot of EU leaders, including Giorgia Meloni, including Friedrich Merz of Germany, are protesting against. They're saying that this was almost an invitation for migrants to make this surge and try and come across the border. So, I mean, we'll see where this goes. But I think this is leading to, in most of the EU, almost a hardening of the position. Denmark and Finland have backed calls to consider suspending Spain from the Schengen area. That's the free movement area across the Eurozone. Italy has reinstated border checks. So you almost see a tightening of the guard here based on what's happened.
8: I mean, it's almost like you see the old borders within Europe reasserting themselves as opposed to the free movement that the EU was created upon.
11: Yeah, that's right. It's a 180 value shift. And it seems like now sort of the European Union under pressure to advocate a much more conservative migration policy.
8: How has Spain's government been also just handling this influx of migrants, as particularly as we think about these unaccompanied minors? Certainly, unfortunately, the U.S. has a lot of has sort of a whole infrastructure for how to handle that. Mm-hmm. Is that similar in Europe and particularly in Spain?
11: They've been turning a lot of these people away and sending some of them back. Of course, there have been a lot of tragedies that you pointed to. So the infrastructure is not as solid as it should be. And, you know, hopefully we can see some movement within Brussels and perhaps within Madrid to address some of that. But, you know, right now it seems like a number of these 70,000, if not the bulk of them, have been turned back and heading towards Morocco. And we'll see where this leads.
8: It's like remarkable the amount and the volume of people who came in such a short period of time. How did social media posts, the social media hoaxes and misinformation play a role in this volume of people coming?
9: There was a huge surge of sort of Facebook posts, WhatsApp groups sort of saying, it's time to go swim across, it's so easy. And this was really sparked by a Spanish court ruling that was then misrepresented in a lot of this messaging. Right, there have been kind of conspiracy theories around this, people saying the Spanish government was maybe being targeted by people who wanted to undermine Sanchez. Sanchez, of course, has clashed with the Trump administration, has clashed with Israel, has, you know, is very left-wing, has opponents on the right-wing in the European sort of political sphere. But this did seem to a degree kind of rapidly engineered. These were very new groups and accounts. These were not kind of messages that had been there before. And Sanchez had been regularizing migrants much earlier. You know, this was not a sudden policy shift by him. Yes, there was a court ruling, but his kind of approach has been this for a year. I was also interested, Aileen, kind of what you said about the re-raising of borders around Europe and sort of abandoning that post-World War II coming together. Because what critics of the reaction from Meloni and others would say, and I think it's an interesting point, is as a continent, they're only going to be able to deal with this together, right? So to suddenly sort of build up again Schengen border checks and hope that the Italians are somehow going to not be integrated with what's happening in Spain, that's not going to address your broader migration crisis. And sort of the only things that have been, for instance, when the EU had a deal with Turkey or had a deal with Libya. These criticized deals, really fraught deals, but kind of the only way forward.
11: And this is coming at a time, right, where the Eurozone, where European Union countries are under a lot of pressure from the Trump administration for a variety of different reasons, right? The U.S. is considering withdrawing a number of troops from the region. You have, of course, Spain in particular, a low-bar NATO spender, under pressure from Trump for more tariffs. So this battle for the soul of Europe is going to have a disunifying effect at a point where Europe would hope to stand united against the pressure they're facing from the U.S.
10: I just add that, I mean, that battle for Europe, I mean, this is the biggest test that we've seen probably for, you know, the Schengen zone, freedom of movement, maybe, you know, in years, maybe even in a decade since, you know, the migrant crisis of 2016. So, I mean, there are massive questions right now about this is a different world. Donald Trump and others, being anti-migration is no longer a kind of fringe or far-right view. I mean, it's much more becoming the mainstream. And we see that in left-wing governments in Europe as well. So the question is, you know, is this time might we see a real fundamental change because of this?
8: We're rounding up the week's news. That's Andrew Roth from The Guardian. Notices Akbar Shahid Ahmed is also with us, along with Politico's Jack Detch. Send us your thoughts and questions, 1A at WAMU.org. I'm Nyla Boodoo. This is 1A.

0: This is 90.1 KUER NPR Utah. The headlines in about 20 minutes, expected to lead with Cassidy on Blanche. And then would-be homeowners across the Sun Belt increasingly find themselves in competition with deep-pocketed private equity firms. Whether a new bipartisan housing law can level the playing field is next from On Point after the headlines at noon on 90.1 KUER and at 89.7 Huntsville. It's 11:39.
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3: This is 1A. I'm Nyla Boodoo. We're rounding up the news from around the world with Akbar Shahid Ahmed, diplomatic correspondent at Notice, Jack Datch, defense reporter at Politico, and Andrew Roth, global affairs correspondent at The Guardian. Let's move now to Ukraine. On Wednesday, the third major strike in 1 week hit Kyiv. The Ukrainian Air Force said it failed to shoot down any of Russia's missiles, and at least 21 people were killed. In a post on X, President Vladimir Zelensky said the reason is simple. Ukraine has run out of air defense interceptors, and the supply from partners has dropped to a third of what it was last year. Andrew, Ukraine did manage to shoot down 98 of the 115 drones that were fired by Russia on Wednesday. So how vulnerable is Ukraine without the air defense interceptors? What have they run out of?
4: So Ukraine is extremely vulnerable without the air defense interceptors. I think the biggest issue is the lack of PAC-3 Patriot missiles. This is something that, you know, while drones are a major problem for Ukraine right now, I mean, the biggest problem are ballistic missiles. Russia has launched about 650 ballistic missile strikes this year. But as Ukraine has been running out of the interceptors, Russia has been able to build a lot more ballistic missiles. They've upped their production. So it's not just a decrease in Ukrainian capacity, it's an increase in Russian capacity as well. And that means that, you know, with these ballistic missile strikes, we're seeing Russia launch multiple ones each week. They are able to really pummel the Ukrainian capital and some of the most important kind of warfighting industry aspects of Ukraine as well. So we've seen Russia hit, like, you know, important Ukrainian drone factories, etc. This is the most crucial point of the war, I think, for Ukraine in terms of a lack of interceptors, and Ukrainian officials are saying the same. So while we've seen a real shift kind of in the war in the last 6 months, let's say, with Ukrainian drone production, Ukraine launching a lot of mid-range drones, the Russians have now found this vulnerability. It's the supply of interceptors, and Kyiv is open at the moment. I mean, Russia is pummeling it.
3: Jack, is this sort of then why fighting has escalated? Because Moscow is seeing this as a way to exploit a weakness in Ukrainian defense?
5: Yeah, that's exactly right. Russia's trying to seize upon this window of opportunity that Andrew described, where Ukraine really has few weapons it can use to shoot down ballistic missiles and cruise missiles. And Ukraine's strategy is shifting, right? Because it's dawning on the Ukrainians that help is not on the way, that the U.S. isn't going to be able to restock Patriot interceptors fast enough to send to Ukraine, even if they wanted to. So now they're shifting their strategy to try and take out missiles on the launch pad. But that requires something else from the United States. They need the ability to use Starlink terminals from Elon Musk to use long-range drones to target those missile sites. They're pleading with Elon Musk to get that permission, but it's not a slam dunk. Elon Musk very much on board with the Trump administration's strategy to get a quick deal to end this conflict.
3: I think people will remember the whole conversation around Patriot air systems that are U.S. designed. Vladimir Zelensky saying, I need the Patriot missiles. The U.S. and Europe both have stock of that. Is the U.S. not handing that over? What's going on with that?
5: Yeah, the message from the U.S. ever since the Iran war broke out to the Ukrainians and to European customers, even the Japanese as well, has been, we don't have enough to give you. So even if they're upping the production, and we've seen the U.S. already make a deal with Lockheed Martin for a threefold increase in Patriot Pack 3, of course, that needs to be funded, but a separate issue. Even if they get that, that's not going to be online for 3 to 5 years. And so basically the message has been, you guys are on your own for the next few years. You're getting delayed while we husband our supplies.
3: And as we're talking about weapon stockpiles, let's talk about the U.S. According to Reuters reporting this week, the U.S. military has exhausted, quote, virtually all of its global stockpile of long-range missile defense systems. Senior U.S. military commanders are warning that the Pentagon's munitions stockpile is, quote, dangerously low. What do we know, Akbar, about just, first of all, this depleted stockpile, this reporting that came out this week, President Trump reportedly confronting Pete Hegseth about this? Sum up what's happening.
6: There was an interesting comment about this from a former U.S. aid official earlier this week on social media, where they said the U.S. went to war to take away Iran's ballistic missile program and instead has given up all of its own, you know, missiles and interceptors. Quite interesting. Look, what I'm hearing from folks inside the administration is there's a lot of finger pointing over this issue. There's a lot of blaming other people and saying, was this not taken up the chain sooner? Did the president, was he briefed about it earlier in the year? Did that affect his decision on a ceasefire? And you saw this with Pete Hegseth kind of blaming Feinberg, another top official in the Pentagon. There isn't an answer, right? So right now, everyone is basically trying to scramble to please the president, give him an answer that will make him happy. And I think what's important to think about in that context is how the kind of speaking of truth to power in the administration has really just gone away, right? That's not a thing that's happening because of the sense of we could be out of a job based on the president liking us or not.
3: Jack, can I just ask, I feel like you and I have had conversations on the Roundup going back, I feel like at least even last year, about the weapon stockpile. I don't know that this is necessarily a surprise for anyone. What is your sense of what the administration knew going into the war with Iran, like what levels were like? Certainly this has been a conversation in military circles for some time.
5: Yeah, I mean, the numbers have been the numbers, right? We've known from public accounting that the U.S. would run out of precision munitions in a war with Taiwan, in a war over Taiwan with China in about a week. We've known from accounting within the Pentagon, this has been a significant problem that they're trying to build against. I think, to Akbar's point, right, this war was launched with very rosy assumptions that the Iranians would fold, that they'd be able to take them out with a few missile salvos, that it wouldn't extend for months and months and months. And now that it has extended for months and months and months, we're down to under 1,000 rounds of Patriot, 80% of terminal high altitude air defense, one of the key U.S. air defense systems, also down. Over 1,000 Tomahawk missiles extended. That would be a key capability if the U.S. were to defend against China or go to war against China to attack Chinese land targets or even Chinese ships. So you just see this problem compounding and getting worse and worse and worse. Best case scenario, 3 to 5 years you can get out of this crunch, but that's if Congress funds it. That's if everything goes well and the supply chain to actually build these missiles is broken entirely.
3: I want to get back to the supply chain in just a minute, Jack, but Andrew, can I just ask, as we circle back to the conversation we had at the beginning of the hour, as we think about leverage that the U.S. has, is this another, where does this factor into the U.S.'s position with Iran in the war?
4: I mean, once again, this is a severe kind of sticking point for the U.S. You can't have a war if you don't have the missiles to fight it with, especially the kind of war that the U.S. was having with Iran. So first of all, you know, you won't have offensive missiles that can be used for these precision strikes that the administration hopes will eventually, you know, change Iran's strategic thinking. Secondly is that the lack of defensive weapons doesn't just affect the U.S. It affects everybody, all of the U.S. allies around the world. So you have to think about the amount of concern that's coming out of allies in the Gulf who've been targeted by Iran, but also the Ukrainians, who no longer have the kind of weapons they need to defend themselves. South Korea, obviously, you know, Taiwan, others who would also rely on U.S. stockpiles. So Iran knows that there is a very large amount of concern and pressure on the U.S., to the degree that allies can pressure the U.S., that, you know, these stockpiles are needed for not just the conflict in Iran, but elsewhere. So this plays into Iran's goal of kind of stretching out this conflict and making it more and more painful for the United States.
3: Jack, let's go back to just the idea of replenishing the stockpile and how long that will take and where the U.S. is with that, whether it comes to budget as well as just sort of procurement. It's not like, I mean, this is it sounds like you're saying this is a years long problem of manufacture, of replacement. Can you just give us a sense of how complicated that is?
5: Yeah, it's enormously complicated, right? On paper, theoretically, the administration has arm wrestled Lockheed Martin and Northrop Grumman into billions of dollars of deals to replenish these stockpiles. So you're looking at a 4X of THAAD, the Terminal High Altitude Air Defense. You're looking at a 3X of Patriot by 2030. But actually getting there, we don't have enough high explosives to build a lot of these things. When you're talking about air defense missiles in particular, that's a lot of quality control that needs to be done because you're actually trying to get a bullet to hit a bullet, essentially. So the physics of doing that is a massively complex problem. So it's if we could have snapped our fingers and accelerated these production lines, it would have been done before. So the administration is kind of fighting against the gravity of the supply chain, the gravity of Congress, and the gravity of the fact that they're in a shooting war right now with the Iranians.
3: Akbar, Andrew, I just want to know what reactions you're hearing from your sources about this reported U.S. stockpile issue.
6: I just want to flag, too, the kind of hubris on this predates the Trump administration, right? The U.S. was going through a lot of these stockpiles in defending Israel through that kind of post-2023 Gaza war. As Israel was escalating consistently with Iran, Iran was pushing back. Biden administration officials at that point were saying, look at us doing an amazing job.
3: Because this came up during at the beginning of Ukraine.
6: It also came up then, right? So it is a bipartisan and long-term failure, right? And I think that Jack's rightly pointed out that you can't snap your fingers and suddenly wish it away. And certainly people who are trying to put it, yes, it was a choice by the Trump administration to go into this war with Iran. No one had kind of addressed this issue or the kind of U.S. foreign policy tendencies that use up these resources without a strategic plan even before this.
4: I'd just say from U.S. allies around the world, because I've been traveling a bit, there's a lot of concern about the fact that, you know, there were questions about how Europe was going to defend itself if it ended up in a very kind of large-scale war with Russia before this. And the Europeans were saying, oh, it's going to take us, you know, 7 years, 10 years to kind of start to develop our own air defenses. If it's a 5-year window in order to replenish U.S. stocks, and that's even before we get to maybe arming allies, et cetera, that's going to change the calculus a lot. So I think that what I'm hearing at the very least is a lot of concern about how reliable a partner the United States is and whether or not this is going to lead to a significant change in terms of other countries starting to take matters into their own hands.
3: Let's shift gears entirely to one more story before we head to your notebooks. This week, Cape Verdean goalkeeper known as Vocinha, the breakout star of the FIFA World Cup, signed with Chile's most popular club, Colo-Colo.
7: I have always, deep inside, aspired to play in a large club. So when Colo-Colo, the largest one in Chile, offered me a contract, I had no doubt. I've always admired Chile's players, like Salas and Valdivia. And I know that the Chilean league is very competitive.
3: The 40-year-old Josemar Evora Diaz, who saves against powerhouses Spain and Argentina, captivated global audiences, catapulted his social followers from 50,000 to more than 30 million during the tournament. Colo-Colo also secured special permission for him to keep his nickname, Vocinha, which means granny, on his jersey, which is a first for Chile's Premier League. Before we get to everyone's reporter's notebook, I'll start with another FIFA-related story. I've been amazed that Gianni Infantino has managed to somehow hold on to his job after widespread criticism of a scheme to try to sell off part of the World Cup. What stories are you guys following?
6: I'll start with two quick ones. There's a Turkey-Iran-Saudi Arabia pact that was just signed. So that's quite interesting to look at because these are countries that have really positioned themselves as being determinants of a future Middle East when there's not a Trump administration strategy for the Middle East. So what does it mean for these countries to kind of pledge mutual defense? I'm sorry, I should have said Turkey, Pakistan, Saudi Arabia defense deal.
3: It's sort of like an Article 5 for NATO, correct? Is that accurate?
6: Well, it's always a little more loosey-goosey in that region, okay. Right? Because Pakistan certainly has been bound to defend Saudi Arabia for a while, but you haven't seen it assertively do that because of concerns about its own stability. To me, it's more interesting from the kind of standpoint of autocratic-leaning countries in the region really coming together to solidify a new framework.

0: and try and fail to privatize FIFA is a great summer story. So,
1: yeah, I'm soliciting feedback on how to stay in into soccer as an American when the MLS is our best league. So I'm taking feedback on that. I guess I have a new team to root for in Chile with Bozinha. But looking at sort of what Akbar mentioned with Pete Hegseth and his beef now with Steve Feinberg, the Deputy Secretary of Defense, Steve Feinberg, a close Donald Trump ally, a big Donald Trump donor. Now Hegseth apparently throwing him under the bus on this munitions shortfall. So I'm curious who's going to come out on top in this battle.
2: Yeah. And have we heard anything? Can I just ask, have you guys heard, have we heard anything from Congress? What are we hearing in Congress about this weapon stockpile situation?
3: They're annoyed. They want to go on holiday.
2: It's August.
3: They thought they were getting out today, and instead the Senate has struggled to do anything, really. I mean, certainly lawmakers have expressed tremendous concern. There's two things that they're considering, and again, interesting that we are considering a $1.5 trillion defense budget in addition to a supplemental over Iran when the U.S. has just openly lost a war against a much weaker adversary. But that's what they're hoping. They're hoping to push through a defense kind of spending package. And I know that Jack can speak about this more.
1: Yeah, I mean, the feedback I've gotten from members of Congress, from Senator John Kennedy of Louisiana, of the Republican, and even Jeanne Shaheen, who's retiring on the Democratic side. So on both sides of the aisle, is this reconciliation package that's going to fund part of this $1.5 trillion buildup is dead on arrival. So I don't know how they're going to get to this number of $1.5 trillion, not to mention there's so many questions now about this $67 billion add up for munitions. And Hegseth now has to go to the Hill, ask for this money, and with a straight face say, we don't have a munitions problem, while asking for more munitions. So up is down, down is up.
2: A big thank you to our panelists, Andrew Roth, Global Affairs Correspondent at The Guardian, Akbar Shahid Ahmed, Diplomatic Correspondent at Notice, author of the upcoming book, Crossing the Red Line, Biden, His Advisors, and Israel's War in Gaza, and Jack Detch, defense reporter at Politico. Jack, you can look at women's soccer. How about that?
1: I almost went to the Spirit last week.
2: Okay, there we go. Mike Kidd is our sound designer and engineer. Aileen Humphreys is our senior producer. Maya Garg is our senior managing producer. We'll end on this week the duet Rain Me In from British singer-songwriters Sam Fender and Olivia Dean broke a 73-year record to becoming the longest-running UK number one single. This program comes to you from WAMU, part of American University in Washington, distributed by NPR. I'm Nyla Boodoo. Have a great weekend. This is 1A.

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1: And the extreme heat warning from the National Weather Service starts this hour. Sunshine across the state for Salt Lake City and the Wasatch Front, triple digits today with sunshine, fair skies, mid-70s overnight tonight, and triple digit highs expected through the weekend. Salt Lake City now 93. Heber City 78, 93 in St. George. I'm Bob Nelson. This is 90.1 KUER, Salt Lake City, NPR, Utah. Also at KUCUE from KUOU Roosevelt, KUEU Logan, KUHU Monticello, KUQU Enoch, KUXU and Monroe. It's 12 noon.
2: Across the Sun Belt, Wall Street investors and private equity companies have bought up thousands of single-family homes.
3: I constantly am barraged with folks who say, hey, want to sell? 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
4: They are picking homes the way you pick tomatoes in the grocery store. For you, it's a house. 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
2: And once in private portfolios, those houses are effectively off the market for regular buyers, making tens of thousands of would-be homeowners into permanent renters. A new bipartisan housing law is seeking to put some guardrails on private equity investment in housing, but will it work?
5: Banning investors from putting capital into the housing market is not going to make affordability any better.
2: I'm Meghna Chakrabarty. Today on Point, housing, affordability, and private equity. Stay with us.
6: Live from NPR News, I'm Lakshmi Singh. President Trump's embattled nominee for attorney general will likely squeak by in his Senate confirmation. NPR's Barbara Sprunt reports Todd Blanch is receiving key support from Louisiana Republican Senator Bill Cassidy.
7: Acting Attorney General Todd Blanch has been facing an increasingly uphill battle in his Senate confirmation. Republican Senators Lisa Murkowski of Alaska and Susan Collins of Maine both are opposing his nomination, which meant all eyes were on Senator Cassidy of Louisiana. Cassidy said he had concerns over Blanch's judgment and how politicized the department has become, but ultimately said he'll support him.
8: The choice is not between perfection and Mr. Blanch. It is between Mr. Blanch and another acting attorney general who may not run the department effectively under President Trump and who indeed may not be as good as Mr. Blanch.
7: Cassidy's support gives Blanch the votes he'll need for confirmation and is a major win for the White House. Barbara Sprunt, NPR News, Washington.
6: The U.S. economy unexpectedly lost 23,000 jobs last month. The government's monthly employment report out today revealed a surprising turn, given analysts had expected the labor market to add about 80,000 jobs. Diane Swonk, a prominent economic advisor with KPMG, says it'll be more difficult for companies to hire if inflation keeps rising.
9: In the service sector, there was some mixed messages about whether or not it was a little stagflationary, because both manufacturing and services showed a lot of inflation, even though hiring was not terrific in the service sectors.
6: The July jobs report also shows the unemployment rate fell slightly to 4.1%. And the Labor Department has revised its numbers from May and June to reflect that during that period, the economy gained about 100,000 fewer jobs than initially estimated. A federal judge in Oakland has given the Trump administration until today to reimburse legal nonprofits representing more than 20,000 immigrant children. That's after it stopped paying in December. From member station KQED in San Francisco, Taiki Hendricks reports.
10: The case is playing out amid upheaval in a system set up by Congress to ensure unaccompanied kids have lawyers in immigration court. The government let its contract with the nonprofits lapse last month and hired a Texas firm tied to President Trump. Alvaro Huerta is with Immigrant Defenders Law Center in Los Angeles, one of the groups that sued.
11: We've seen that children are going unrepresented, and I think they're going to have a hard time explaining to the judge why children who should be receiving legal services are not getting them right now.
10: The judge has ordered the administration to show how it can properly serve kids going forward. For NPR News, I'm Taiki Hendricks in San Francisco.
6: From Washington, this is NPR News.
1: From KUER News in Salt Lake City, I'm Bob Nelson. Fuel prices are high, averaging over $4.30 per gallon statewide. But did you know that for the past month, Utahns have actually been getting a 6 cent per gallon discount? KUER's Hugo Ricard-Bell has more on the gas tax holiday.
12: This year, Utah lawmakers approved a 15% tax break at the pump from July through December. But then the war in Iran broke out, driving up prices. Jason Gardner is the Deputy Executive Director of the State Tax Commission. He says it's hard to tell, but we are still paying less in taxes.
13: So it's $40 million in taxes that the people didn't have to pay to the government of Utah. And so in that sense, the people did save $40 million, even if it didn't feel like they saved as much as they thought.
12: Republican Representative Cal Roberts sponsored the bill. He says his real focus was a longer-term strategy. The primary goal is to increase the state's fuel supply and in turn reduce prices overall.
14: So what we tried to do in this bill was to cut the red tape around the pipeline investment so that you could really spur more pipeline development into our state.
12: The bill also created an agreement to increase production at Utah's local refineries. Hugo Ricard-Bell, KUER News.
1: Utah and the U.S. Forest Service are sending $18 million to fire and flood relief. The money will go to Beaver and Millard counties. The Cottonwood Fire there burned more than 97,000 acres, damaging the Eagle Point Ski Resort, homes at State Route 153, even melting culverts under the road. The joint funding will support restoring land and getting communities back on their feet. Local and federal officials are already working on plans to help rebuild recreation sites and protect watersheds and wildlife. You're listening to KUER News.
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2: This is On Point. I'm Meghna Chakrabarty. In the mid-2000s, Kevin Jarrett thought he had found the American dream. He was a real estate agent in Cape Coral, Florida, and he bought a waterfront house there for himself for nearly $750,000. In a 2010 interview with PBS's NewsHour, Kevin remembered the unique feeling of satisfaction and security that comes with owning your own home.
16: I walked into the home, stood right here, put my hands on the counter and looked out here and I said, this is it. This is where I want to be.
2: That satisfaction and security were almost immediately wiped away. In 2007, the housing market began its collapse, followed by the 2008 financial crisis. The value of Kevin's home plummeted by more than 50%.
16: Everything started crashing and I didn't have the cash to pay it off like I expected to. So I started paying the minimum and then the below minimum, which just kept adding on to the back end of the house. I tried to keep everything going as long as I could, waiting for something to change because everybody said that this market crash was going to last 6 months. Well, obviously not.
2: So Kevin's debt kept growing. Eventually, the bank moved to foreclose.
16: During that process, I also lost my family. I went through a divorce. My wife and my daughter now live up north. I mean, I have literally lost everything.
2: And obviously, Kevin is far from alone. By early 2012, more than 3 million Americans had lost their homes to foreclosure. Mortgage-backed securities tied to those homes were suddenly worth nothing. And they took down all the exotic financial products that banks and investment firms had created to ride the wave of greed and speculation that helped fuel the original housing crisis. Given how interconnected the financial system is, huge companies had massive exposure to these toxic assets. That's basically what gave way to 2007, 2008, and 2009, because the bottom fell out of those companies and threatened to take the U.S. economy with it. Lehman Brothers, then the nation's fourth largest investment bank, filed for bankruptcy. More terrifying, Fannie Mae and Freddie Mac, which together owned or backed half of the U.S. housing market, were also on the verge of collapse. So in a matter of days, hours really, the federal government stepped in with hundreds of billions of dollars to bail out the banks and take the failed mortgages off their books. So this history is important because many of you will remember that Americans still had to weather the Great Recession of 2009 and beyond. They didn't get a bailout. and millions, as we said, lost their homes. But the federal government wasn't going to hold on to those mortgages forever. By 2012, President Barack Obama talked about finding a way to get the foreclosed houses occupied again.
17: We're working to turn more foreclosed homes into rental housing because, as we know, and a lot of families know, that empty house or for sale sign down the block can bring down the price of homes across the neighborhood.
2: However, the Obama administration did not sell those homes back to individual Americans. You clearly heard Obama say there that he wanted to turn the foreclosures into, quote, rental housing. So the administration essentially had decided to divest of the homes by selling them in bulk to investors. In 2012, the Federal Housing Finance Agency, which oversaw Fannie Mae and Freddie Mac, began pooling homes into large groups and auctioning them off. The first auctions were in places hardest hit by the housing crash, like Atlanta, Phoenix, Las Vegas, Los Angeles, Chicago, and parts of Florida. Remember, Florida is where Kevin Jarrett lived. One investor in September of 2012 bought 700 repossessed Florida homes for $78 million, or about $110,000 each. An absolute fire sale. NPR visited Doug Bryan, who was buying foreclosed houses in California and Arizona.
18: We've purchased almost 1,300 homes. We actually bought 137 homes last month.
2: For generations, the single-family rental business had been dominated by local landlords who owned a handful of properties. Bryan believed that companies like his could do it on a much larger scale, and eventually that investment model expanded to other cities.
18: There are no brands. This is really an unprecedented opportunity for us to come into a new space and be the one to set the bar in terms of how this industry is going to be run.
2: The auctions were an act of expediency designed to help the government quickly unload tens of thousands of homes. But since the Obama administration never opened up these auctions to potential owner-occupiers and mandated that the homes be turned into rentals, it also marked the beginning of a structural change in the U.S. housing market. Because investment firms and corporations and private equity firms had now become landlords. Over the next decade, large investors assembled portfolios of thousands of houses, in some cases tens of thousands. By 2022, large investors controlled 18% of single-family rental homes in Charlotte, North Carolina, 21% in Jacksonville, Florida, and 25% of Atlanta. And as those companies grew, critics began to argue that they were no longer just buying distressed assets. They were directly competing with families trying to buy homes of their own.
4: If you're a single mom, if you're the married father of two trying to buy a home owning a small barbershop, you cannot compete with Wall Street.
2: So that's why we went over this history, because here we are now. You just heard Georgia Senator Raphael Warnock speaking earlier this year and talking about the 21st Century Road to Housing Act. Now, that act passed Congress with strong bipartisan support. President Trump refused to sign it, but the act still became federal law in the middle of just last month. And it's been called the most significant housing bill in a generation. It's a big, complicated bill, but today we're going to focus on one part of it: new guardrails around private equity and corporate ownership in the housing market.
4: We need to continue to build homes in Georgia, all across the country. We are 5 million units short in housing in our nation. And that's what's driving up the price. There's just not enough stock. And so what I want to do is to stop the spread of corporations buying homes. So if you're already in a home that's owned by one of these corporations, this does not force the corporation to sell that home. But what we're trying to do is stop the spread.
2: But truthfully, corporate ownership of single-family rentals across this country really, really varies based on where you live. So how much can we blame the nation's housing affordability crisis on Wall Street or private equity? Because when you look nationwide, large investors still own barely 1% of homes. Now, of course, in places like Atlanta, as we said, that percentage is much, much higher. But will this bill even make a difference in the housing crunched locations of this country, like Atlanta, Georgia? So that's what we're going to look at today. And we're going to start with Carol Camp Yakey. She's the Marshall S. Snow Professor of Arts and Sciences and a professor of public health at Washington University in St. Louis, and also co-author of the forthcoming book, When Wall Street is Your Landlord. Professor Camp Yakey, welcome to On Point.
19: Thank you for having me.
2: And by the way, you join us from WABE. No, that's not you. Our next guest will be doing that. I'm sorry. I was like going to put you in Atlanta here for a second. Forgive me. Okay. So I want to actually start with where we are right now in terms of large scale corporate ownership of single family rental homes across the United States. That 1% number that I quoted actually makes it sound like they are a diminishingly small part of the rental housing picture in the United States. Would you say that?
19: Yes, but they aren't. It depends upon which region of the country you're talking about. Because while we like to concentrate on one region, say the Sun Belt, as if that is the region where they predominate, I've had colleagues across the country who are talking about the same problem in Oakland, California. Throughout the Midwest, as far as Boston, you have the same issue of single family rentals and billionaires who have entered into the housing market.
2: Okay. Throughout the Midwest, tell me more about that, because you're right. That's not an area that I thought very often when it comes to this consolidated ownership of rental housing.
19: But you must, because remember, one of the main issues that and areas that the investors look for are blocks of distressed properties that have been foreclosed upon, and largely, albeit not exclusively, in neighborhoods of color. So you can look at Kansas, you can look at St. Louis, Missouri, you could look at Cincinnati, Cleveland, Ohio, you can look in the metropolitan area of Philadelphia. Same thing for Boston. This is not to exclude the Sun Belt region, but the issue is national. It's not regional.
2: Okay. Point taken, and thank you for clarifying that. We are going to sort of focus a little bit on the Sun Belt today, and we'll hear from voices representing that area in just a minute here. But Professor Camp Yakey, the reason why I wanted to go over that 2007, 8, and 9 history in detail is because, I mean, other folks have said this, and I'd like you to elaborate a little bit. How much of a change in terms of norms of ownership in single-family rentals did happen in that 2012 period when the Obama administration decided to do these large auctions of distressed assets to investors?
19: Well, it's important to look at the financial aspects of it, but you have to look at the fact of what homes represent for Americans. They are the American dream. That is the place where you build wealth and psychic income, but houses are more than just shelter. Mm. Housing is wealth, and housing is health as well. So it wasn't just so much of a financial disaster that has occurred, but it's a physiological and emotional one as well. But you really have to go back to earlier than the Obama administration because of the predatory loans and the downturn in the economy that impacted people financially so that they couldn't pull themselves up because they lost jobs, foreclosures, banks had lost the bottom.
2: Yeah.
19: And the government came in and supported them. I'm not suggesting that they shouldn't have. However, it didn't trickle down to mom and pop or Main Street.
2: That's
19: or
2: right.
19: Or low-income workers.
2: Well, Professor Camp Yakey, hang on for a second. Please forgive me. I just have to take a quick break here, and we'll have a lot more when we come back. This is On Point.

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6: You're back with On Point. I'm Meghna Chakrabarty, and today we are taking a look at one part of the 21st Century Road to Housing Act. This is a major bipartisan housing bill that passed Congress and became law in the middle of last month. It's been talked about as the largest housing law in a generation. And the one part we're focusing on today are the first of its kind restrictions on large scale corporate or private equity ownership of single family rentals in this country. And Carol Camp Yakey joins us. She's at Washington University in St. Louis and author of the forthcoming When Wall Street Is Your Landlord. And Professor Camp Yakey, I definitely heard you when you were talking about before the break of all the factors that fell into place even before 2008, right? Like the issuing of all those subprime mortgages, the downturn in the economy, and the fact that that really dragged down millions of individual American families. I mean, that point is well taken. But I do want to ask you to help us understand a little bit more about why the Obama administration decided, in terms of these auctions, to open them to institutional investors in 2012. And I think it's important to understand this because the federal government was not and should not be in the, you know, a large scale housing owner for a long period of time. They had to get these assets off the federal books. And I mean, perhaps was this a moment where institutional investors were actually the best positioned to help quickly make that transition and put those, you know, those houses back on the rental market and off of Freddie Mac and Fannie Mae's shoulders?
7: In many ways, yes. They were the only entities that had the sustenance and the financial wherewithal. And remember, corporate investors are not single individuals.
6: Yes.
7: They're groups of individuals, from LPs, LLCs, to REITs, REITs. So they're groups of individuals who have pooled monies to buy bulk property. And remember, banks don't really make money off foreclosed properties.
6: Correct.
7: They make money off of mortgages for individuals who can satisfy their regulations and their mandates for getting a mortgage, persons who have very secure jobs. And so one of the things we're forgetting is that not only were the banks in distress with this overage of bulk of foreclosed homes, but we forget that the unemployment rate rose. It doubled, so that individuals who were formerly in foreclosed homes, they had no jobs. So how could they purchase homes in which they were being put out of because they didn't have money to pay the mortgage?
6: Mm-hmm.
7: The only entities that had the money were the consolidation of the investor class. And in so doing, we created a monster.
6: Yeah. I mean, I very much remember those times, Professor. And I remember the impassioned argument from individual homeowners and advocates for single family home ownership that, well, you know, the administration was able to cough up $900 billion to bail out the banks, that, you know, why couldn't they exercise the same amount of imagination in order to help homeowners move back into their own homes? But at the risk of over-litigating or re-litigating all of that, I actually want to move into the present now in terms and talk about how much, you know, the corporate ownership or investor ownership of single family rentals has continued to grow. A little later in the show, we are going to hear from an industry group that represents large scale owners. That'll be a little later in the show. But now I want to turn to Bianca Motley Broom. She is mayor of College Park, Georgia. It's a suburb of the Atlanta metro area. And Mayor Motley Broom is the one who joins us from On Point Station WABE in Atlanta. Mayor Motley Broom, welcome to On Point.
8: Thank you for having me.
6: So describe a little bit what the rental housing market is like in College Park.
8: Well, our rental market looks a lot like metro Atlanta in general, in that more than one in four of our single family rentals are institutional investor owned. And that has been a real challenge for people who are trying to get their foot in the market for that starter home. Our police officers, our teachers, the folks who are doing the work in our communities are finding that they have to move further and further out. We have a lot of trouble having folks who work for our city actually live in our city because they can't compete with folks who are coming with all cash offers. It's been a very challenging situation because in College Park, we have a percentage of rentals or rental occupied units that's kind of the flip of the state. It's about 75 to 80% of our residents who are renters. We want to change that dynamic in College Park, but it makes it very, very difficult when folks are competing with institutional investors.
6: Okay, let me hit pause there. So in College Park, you said the vast majority, almost 80% of people who live there are renting. And of that 80%, one in four homes are owned by institutional investors?
8: Well, that's a Metro Atlanta statistic, okay. But it certainly is. It is something that we see daily in College Park. Institutional investors in Metro Atlanta have specifically targeted, as the professor was saying, communities of color. College Park is majority minority. And in particular, south of I-20, some very historic neighborhoods that have great housing stock, but our residents may not individually understand what happens when someone's presenting them with an all-cash offer. I get text messages weekly about folks who want to come and buy my property. But I understand that means something bigger for our community as a whole, because we lose those opportunities for people to have that start at generational wealth. I would not be talking to you if I did not own my own home.
6: Yeah. So let's talk about that for a second. And Professor Campiecki, let me turn back to you. Because when we sort of broadly talk about how home ownership has been the historic means of creating wealth in the United States, I think it's important to emphasize what the mayor just did, that the real beneficiaries of that wealth are the next generation, right? The children and grandchildren of the first-time homeowners. Because the presumption was that someone would buy a home, live in it, be able to eventually pay off the mortgage, and then upon their passing, that is the wealth that gets passed to the next generation. And I think right now there are millions of people who could only imagine what it would be like to suddenly have the relief of high housing prices and high rental costs just completely taken off of their shoulders because of the fact that they had inherited a home from their parents or grandparents, and that allows them to use their funds for other things to increase the quality of life for their families. That's a fair description of what why housing is so central to wealth building in this country, Professor Campiecki, isn't it?
7: You're absolutely correct. And the mayor is absolutely point on. And remember now, this has consequences because what we presently have now is a renter nation. And we clearly are delineating between the haves and have-nots. Those who have wealth can pass it on. Those who do not have wealth and have no opportunity to build it are similarly passing on social immobility, which transfers through generations.
6: Mm. Well, so let's talk more specifically about what is exactly in the 21st Century Road to Housing Act that's trying to deal with this high percentage of corporate ownership in the rental market. I mean, I think the first one that's grabbed a lot of people's attention is an investor cap now, that the new law prohibits corporate entities from owning more than 350 single family properties. I mean, large scale owners who have more than that already are being grandfathered in. But going forward, that cap, I believe, is going to be in place, Professor Campiecki. Is that correct?
7: We hope so. And
6: okay.
7: The problem is those who have, and we can't do anything about the generations who have presently have been locked out. And I'm not sure how much, given how amendments occur, how much caps will matter. And an even broader point is that single family rental market and the investor class are a symptom of the broader problem of housing affordability. Mm. They are not the cause of housing affordability. They simply took advantage of the market and the profitability in the market. Remember, the whole adage used to be, if you own a home, you buy low and you sell high.
6: Yeah.
7: For the investor class, you buy low and you rent high because there is no cap on rents. And rents are escalating in comparison to the low wage rates, which have not kept up with the cost of housing and have not kept up with the cost of rentals at all. We've looked at the rising rents across the country, and they are nowhere in comparison to the low wage rates, which have remained not stable, but stagnant.
6: Right. Okay. So Mayor Motley Broome, going back to the housing situation in College Park, Georgia. I mean, would this new cap help on corporate ownership? Would it help change the status quo in College Park at all? I'm not sure I'm hearing that it would.
8: I think it's better than what we have right now. And I really am grateful for Senator Warnock's advocacy in this because he has been on the front lines of it. But the ability to at least compete for our families in College Park and across Metro Atlanta. Look, it is hard enough to get something through Congress of any shape or form. The fact that this was bipartisan, there had to be, there had to be compromises made. And I get that there was probably I know that other iterations of the bill before it was passed had stricter provisions in it. At the same time, starting in January, institutional investors can only own 350 houses. That is something that's better than where we are right now. Mm. And we have to take those incremental gains because, to the professor's point, the rental market is very different when you are renting from an institutional investor versus a mom and pop. I own two homes in College Park. The first one that I bought when I moved there in 2008, and then my husband and I moved about 5 years ago, a half a mile away. We rent out the second house, the first house. But we're not trying to evict the people that we know in that house. So if they're a couple of days late on their rent, we work with them. We don't charge above market rent for that property because we have an interest in stabilizing the community. Because we live in it, we're invested in it. And that's not always the case when you're dealing with some of these larger institutional investors.
6: Mm-hmm. I understand that you served as a magistrate court judge for a couple of years and saw eviction cases.
8: Absolutely, yes.
6: Okay.
8: They're devastating. They're absolutely devastating because when that happens, it's essentially a scarlet letter on your credit. And it starts a cycle of sort of downgrading in housing attainability and affordability that it's very, very difficult for individuals to get out of. And the laws in Georgia are very strict. We had a 3 o'clock docket where if your case was there, you just stood up and we told you that your defense was not legally sufficient and you had 7 days to move out.
9: Wow.
8: And for families that are right on the edge, this can be the thing that gets them in a hole that they never get out of.
9: Mm-hmm.
8: And a cycle of, you know, efficiency apartments or extended stays, living in cars, living, you know, piling up with friends and family. It's a really tough cycle to get out of.
9: Well, let me ask you something, Mayor Motley Brown. Broom. I definitely hear you when you talk about sort of the different relationship that renters have with corporate landlords versus local mom and pops. But it all, as Professor Campiecki was talking about earlier, this is all within the larger pressing issue of housing affordability, right? So I'm wondering if you think that limiting corporate ownership is actually going to do anything meaningful about the larger scale affordability issues, because it doesn't necessarily change the picture in terms of, are there enough new housing starts? Is there enough affordable housing being built so that, you know, the 80% who are renting in College Park can move into ownership if they want?
8: I think some of the broader provisions of the 21st Century Road to Housing Act address those concerns. And that's why we have to sort of look at the bill as a whole. The flexibility that community development block grants get to actually help with additional housing, the support for fewer regulations for infill housing when you're using federal funds. Those types of things are going to help us on the local level to increase housing stock at a faster rate, because a lot of developers don't want to come in and build one house or, one house on one block and then one three over and one five blocks from there. But if we can streamline those processes, and I really am very excited about this legislation because of the fact that it provides us carrots, not sticks. It's a great way for us to be working with the federal government to achieve some of those goals to increase housing supply.
9: Mm-hmm. Well, Bianca Motley Broom is the mayor of College Park, Georgia. It's an Atlanta suburb, and Mayor Motley Broom joined us today from WABE in Atlanta. Thank you so much for joining us.
8: Thank you for having me.
9: Professor Campiecki, we have a minute before our next break here, and I was wondering if I could quickly turn that same question to you in terms of how does putting some guardrails around corporate or private equity ownership of rental housing, is there a relationship with that and tackling the bigger housing affordability drivers in this country?
7: Absolutely. It's a step in the right direction if we can find out who the owners of the properties are, because these corporate entities have been so sophisticated that they have a multitude of shell companies to hide behind. So unless you're going into county assessor records, you really don't know who owns what property.
9: You may not even be able to find that then. I did a lot of reporting on housing in Boston, trying to chase down corporate ownership. And ultimately, it would end with some company whose job was to be the shell. And that was the end of the paper trail.
7: Precisely. So as I'm glad that we have the bill, it's a step in the right direction. But there's another critical issue that we haven't dealt with, and that is the fact that one of the issues impacting housing affordability is the fact that we have so many local restrictive housing covenants that prevent the building
9: of new housing. Professor, I'm so sorry to interrupt, but we have 2 seconds before I have to get to a break. We'll be right back. This is On Point.
0: This is NPR Utah 90.1 KUER. I'm Bob Nelson. Science Friday coming up after the headlines, opening with Dr. Francis Arnold, Nobel laureate in chemistry. from 2018, and her work to get a natural enzyme to evolve to a completely new chemical. A little later in the hour, Manoush Zomorodi, host of NPR's TED Radio Hour, talking about his new book, Body Electric, The Hidden Health Costs of the Digital Age and New Science to Reclaim Your Well-Being, with Science Friday, very sciencey 1 o'clock hour coming your way after headlines on 90.1 KUER. It's 1239.
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9: You're back with On Point. I'm Meghna Chakrabarty, and today we are talking about a particular provision in the new 21st Century Road to Housing Act. It's a bipartisan piece of legislation that was made into law on July 11th of this year. And we're talking about the provision that, for the first time, put some guardrails around large-scale corporate or private equity ownership of single-family rental homes in this country. Carol Camp Yakey joins us. She's a professor at the Washington University in St. Louis and author of the forthcoming book, When Wall Street Is Your Landlord. And now I'd like to bring in Adrian Todman into the conversation. Adrian is CEO of the National Rental Home Council. It's a nonpartisan group that represents professional owner-operators, builders, and large-scale and managed rental housing platforms. Adrian, welcome to On Point.
12: Thank you so much for having me.
9: So tell me a little bit about what you and your organization, and obviously the owners that you represent, what role do you see large-scale owners playing in the larger single-family rental market in this country?
12: Certainly. Thank you for the question. I would first like to just acknowledge the work and accomplishments of both of your prior guests, Dr. Yakey and Mayor Motley Broom. Their voices are important to this larger debate as we talk about how to help families move forward. Now, to your question, so the National Rental Home Council represents housing providers, housing investors. We represent folks who are providing quality single-family rentals to families and individuals who prefer to rent a home versus renting what we traditionally think as an apartment. And there is value to that, not just to the entire health of the housing ecosystem, because 30% of the families in this country are renters, but also to the people who choose to or need to rent and prefer to rent a home rather than an apartment. So the work that NRHC's members provide brings value not just to housing communities who need quality rental providers who are helping to renovate distressed units or helping to bring online homes that had been offline, but most importantly to the people who are to rent at that point in their life.
9: So, I mean, I guess the argument that comes with any sort of consolidation of ownership in any sector, not just housing, is that it provides for economies of scale, right? That if you own a lot of things, you can actually ideally make improvements at more affordable, you could make improvements, say, in those properties more economically. Is that one of the things that that the NRHC sees in the single-family rental market?
12: Certainly. And that has been echoed by work done by the Urban Institute, where many of all of NRHC's members are professional housing providers. You know, I was happy to hear that, you know, Mayor Motley Broom herself is a landlord and tends to take care of the issues that are happening inside of her rental units. I will say there, through my experience and others, there are many, many other families who may not have such a positive experience with folks who are smaller scale housing providers. What my members bring is the ability to move swiftly. They've introduced technology in a way to create efficiencies to how to process their work orders and how to use economies of scale for a supply. So they have created a more professional environment to the single family rental class of homes.
9: Yeah, and I heard you say a little bit earlier, Adrian, that the National Rental Home Council represents owners, including individuals and families. But truthfully, I'm looking at a report here from 2022 that says, and correct me if I'm wrong, but at least back in 2022, there were five companies, there were five of the many dozens of companies that you represent, but specifically these five companies owned 300,000 single family homes. So when we're talking about some of the groups that you represent, these aren't necessarily families and individuals. These are large scale entities, whether it's private equity or REITs, as Professor Campiecki said earlier. We're talking about truly large scale ownership.
12: To be clear, our members are owned as few as 100 units, or own as many as 90,000 units. So we do represent a full range of the diverse types of ownership of single-family rentals. That being said, I would, just like to remind your audience and put that number into perspective. So there are 150 million homes across the United States. Just roughly 16 million of those homes are single-family rentals. And, 400,000 of those homes are owned by my members or folks who are not my members. So we're talking about, 3% of the single family rentals across the entirety of the country and less than 1% of the single family homes across the country. So, yes, while we do have members that represent large slices of the industry, as an industry, we are very small in terms of the entire rental homes that are owned and also just the single family homes across the country. And I would add one more point. When you look at who owns homes across the country, the preponderance of single family homes are still owned by owner occupants.
9: Mm-hmm.
12: The next level are owned by what I'll call the smaller mom and pop. So these are individuals like the mayor, individuals like, my uncle or perhaps someone in your family that owns less than 10 units, 10 homes across the country. The preponderance of single family rental landlords remain the mom and pop owners. And then the more professional housing providers are some of my members. So there is a very small percentage of ownership. So that's why when we look at what is the impact of their ownership, not just across the country, but even sometimes at the county level, they're not moving the markets. They're not necessarily driving the rents because they don't own enough scale to do that.
9: Yeah, point well taken. And I think when we sort of normalize things on a national level, the things average out to a clearer picture in terms of the smaller impact nationally that these large scale investors have. But as you heard earlier, and I know that you're well aware of, Adrian, in certain markets, that percentage is not 1-3%. I mean, we just heard that it can be as high as 18%, 21%, 25% of large scale ownership of single family rentals. But I do want to just take a quick second to ask you about the reason why we're here having this conversation today.
12: Sure.
9: And that is the new legislation, the new law itself, because I want to say in a little bit more detail what this new cap has put into place or may put into place. So starting very soon, there will be a cap of ownership of 350 units of single family rental homes. And again, the large owners that already exist will be grandfathered in. But what might happen if you go over that 350 unit ownership number is civil penalties of greater than $1 million or three times a home's purchase price. Now, there are exemptions, which I find interesting. They cover properties that were built or rehabilitated for rent, homes acquired through foreclosure, very interesting, age-restricted rental communities, etc. But the point is that the federal government has looked at groups like the folks you represent, Adrian, and said, this problem, according to the government, is significant enough that we're going to do something, I don't know, almost unprecedented in the housing market. We are going to say you cannot own more than a certain number of homes. I mean, how do your members respond to that?
12: You know, it's I've been in the housing business for more years than I care to admit. And what is happening in this country right now is a bona fide housing crisis that has many different intricacies of what's gotten us here. There is, of course, you know, some of the things that your previous guests have mentioned in terms of restrictions on being able to build homes. There's certainly mortgage interest rates that are too high for people who want to enter. There's high insurance rates that make it very difficult for people to be a homeowner. Wages have not kept up with the growth of rent across the country. So there's a number of different things that point to why Americans are feeling housing stress or anxiety the way that they do. And so it's important to acknowledge that. But it's very difficult to point to anything as easy as it is to point to the boogeyman of Wall Street, right? So as a housing expert and many other housing experts out there would agree, the number one issue that we face as a country is that we simply need to build more housing. And the impact of the Great Recession was not just the shock it took to home ownership, but it was also depressed the way in which we were able to build starter homes and new multifamily in a way that we had done in years past. But that's difficult, and it takes a lot of words to explain that. It is sometimes hard to create the connection between housing supply and housing costs. What is much easier to do is to point to something or someone's that clearly must be at fault. And as I mentioned before, you know, the folks who are NRHC's members represent a very tiny portion of housing owners across the country. But it was easy to say, look, this clearly will help us solve the issue. Yeah. So the federal government has spoken, and clearly my members will be working in concert with the executive branch and with the, you know, regulatory process to make sure that we are all in compliance of what the next several years look like.
9: Well, Adrian Todman, CEO of the National Rental Home Council, thank you very much for joining us today.
12: It's my pleasure.
9: Professor Campiecki, I appreciate your patience in listening through to that. I'm just wondering what your response is, particularly to where Adrian left off, and that is, in fact, you were sort of leaning towards this a little earlier, that Wall Street, quote-unquote Wall Street, is actually just an easy place to point fingers, but perhaps it's just a straw man and distracting us from the larger issues or the larger drivers of high housing prices.
7: And the larger issue of housing affordability.
9: Yes.
7: And I think one of the reasons why the single family rental market has appeared to be the monstrosity that it is because of the target population and the target market, which is the lowest of the low, low income families of color, distressed neighborhoods of color and communities. That's number one. But number two is the housing conditions which they allow in their particular units, which lead to all kinds of physiological as well as mental ills, which is what we found in our national research database. And so it's not just home ownership. It's just, what do you do when you have persons who are captured and have no place else to go.
13: Right.
7: And what kind of conditions do you allow them to live in the properties in which you own?
13: Yeah.
7: And what are the circumstances with which they can deal with you? What are the byproducts of late rentals?
13: Yeah.
7: Late rental payments. What are the byproducts when you have mold in the house? Who do you contact if there is no residential manager on site?
13: Yeah, or super on site. Yeah. Yeah, Professor Campiaki, forgive me for interrupting you, but you just said something I want to follow up on. I think it's really important. You talk about people who are stuck. And this led me to think of the difference in sort of the economic fundamentals of the housing market for people who seek to buy versus the rental market, right? Because the home ownership market actually has some external brakes, let's put it that way, right? If you don't have

0: And it's unfair. And it's unfair because you're penalizing those individuals who can least afford it, and they have no place else to turn. And I think that is what has made the headlines about single-family rentals so disastrous and punitive. And I'm not saying that it's ill-deserved. I'm simply saying these are the conditions which exist. We found houses that no one should live in. And remember now, you have families, children, the elderly, and poor housing conditions impact us not only in terms of a place of shelter, but in terms of public health considerations. They are have ability, housing conditions have ability to compound frailty and lead to all kinds of disastrous results, physiologically as well as mentally and emotionally, that are ill-served by none of us.
1: We have less than a minute left, and I know you said earlier that institutional investors took advantage of the situation as it was presented to them. Housing affordability requires a lot more provisions, a lot more ideas to get it under control. Again, just in a couple of seconds, do you think yes or no that the broader bill beyond the corporate ownership portion does meaningful things to get a hold on housing affordability?
0: I think it's a step in the right direction, but it's a step because, again, I think two of the underlying causes of housing affordability has to be looked at, and that is low wage rates, which cannot keep pace with the cost of mortgages and the cost of houses. And the second has to be existing housing covenants that do not allow for the positioning of multifamily housing units where people need to live close to jobs.
1: Yes, zoning, zoning, zoning, zoning.
0: Precisely.
1: Yes. Well, Professor Carol Camp Yakey, she's the Marshall S. Snow Professor of Arts and Sciences and a professor in the School of Public Health at Washington University in St. Louis, and author of the forthcoming When Wall Street Is Your Landlord. Professor Camp Yakey, it's been such a great pleasure to speak with you. Thank you so very much.
0: Thank you.
1: I'm Meghna Chakrabarty. This is On Point.

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2: And as wildfire season continues as a threat across Utah, staying informed to stay safe can be a key factor. 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I'm Bob Nelson. 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

101 KUER Salt Lake City, NPR Utah. Also at KUXU Monroe, KUQU Enoch, KUHU Monticello, KUEU Logan, KUOU Roosevelt, KUCU Ephraim, on the KUER mobile app, and on your smart speaker when you say play KUER. It's 1 o'clock.

0: Finding a route from cab driver to the Nobel Prize. I'm Flora Lichtman, and this is Science Friday. This hour, talking with Nobel chemist and enzyme engineer Frances Arnold about her life and her approach to science.
1: I think what's necessary is the willingness to go beyond what all the other monkeys are doing. You have to be willing to do something that is outside the bounds. Otherwise, you'll just be adding incrementally at best to what's already there.
0: She developed a technique called directed evolution, coaxing enzymes to do chemical tasks they'd never done before. Plus, how can we break the cycle of sitting and staring at screens for hours on end? We've got some ideas. That's after this.
2: Live from NPR News, I'm Lakshmi Singh. Today's jobs report turns out to be worse than widely expected. The Labor Department says the economy lost 23,000 jobs last month, instead of gaining what many economists expected to be around 80,000 jobs. Mike Regan is managing editor at Bloomberg.
3: It really all adds up to suggest that, the labor market is pretty much softening at a pretty somewhat alarming rate here in the summer.
2: Mike Regan on NPR is here and now. President Trump is once again threatening to fire Federal Reserve Governor Lisa Cook over unproven allegations of mortgage fraud. The move comes just over a month after the Supreme Court blocked Trump's earlier effort to remove Cook. The wait continues for the nation's high court's ruling on whether the administration can resume carrying out key parts of the president's executive order to limit voting by mail in the midterm election. NPR's Hansi Lo Wang reports another ruling on Trump's order may come soon from a lower court.
4: A federal judge in Boston is considering a request to block the U.S. Postal Service from carrying out President Trump's directives across the country. American Civil Liberties Union's Sophia Lynn Lakin helped file the request.
5: Changing the rules of the game at this point in time in such a significant manner does nothing to ensure confidence in the election this November and would only create chaos and confusion for voters.
4: Trump's order calls for USPS, which is a financial supporter of NPR, to get lists of eligible voters from states and deliver mail and ballots only to people on those lists. The president has said he issued this order to stop illegal voting by non-U.S. citizens, a problem that many studies have found to be extremely rare. The Supreme Court is now considering Trump's request to pause an earlier ruling that blocks implementation of the policy in the 23 states plus Washington, D.C. that sued over the order. Hansi Lo Wang, NPR News.
2: There was a mass shooting at a high school in Thailand today. Local authorities outside Bangkok say a student killed at least five people and wounded 20 others before taking his own life. He's also accused of killing his two grandparents. The United Nations Children's Agency says at least 300 children have been reported killed in Gaza since a ceasefire was signed nearly a year ago. NPR's Dana Raff reports that's an average of one child a day.
6: Israel agreed last October to suspend military operations and allow in more food and medicine in the agreement with Hamas. UNICEF said the ceasefire was failing children and noted that hundreds more children had been injured. The Israeli military is now occupying more of the Gaza Strip, with families crowded into roughly a third of the territory without adequate clean water or waste facilities. UNICEF said children there continue to face acute malnutrition and disease. A UN commission in June found that Israel had deliberately killed Palestinian children throughout the war in Gaza and said Israel continued to fail to protect children after the ceasefire. Israel rejected the findings. Jane Araf, NPR News.
2: This is NPR. Frustrations mount in Puerto Rico's capital, San Juan, and other cities. Hundreds of thousands of people now under government-mandated water rationing, 48 hours on, 48 hours off, the result of an extreme drought weighing on the island's water system, a system that has been severely strained by decades of underinvestment in the island's aging infrastructure. In San Juan, Norma Peña is limiting her family to using only one toilet in their home to save water.
7: Because toilets take a lot of the water, most of the water. If you, what's that, 4 gallons every time you flush it? That's a lot of water. But again, when the crisis comes, you have to figure out new ways of surviving.
2: Peña speaking with NPR's Adrian Florido. The Federal Communications Commission has voted to wipe away limits on how many Americans any one company can reach through the local TV stations it owns. More from NPR's David Folkenflik.
8: FCC Chairman Brendan Carr says the local TV business is under pressure from streaming, and he says local TV companies need to bulk up to fight back networks like ABC and CBS and NBC. Carr has launched investigations of major broadcast networks, egged on by President Trump. The vote on limits fell 2-1 along party lines. The lone Democrat on the commission says the vote was illegal, that only Congress can change or erase those limits. But executives at Nexstar hailed the decision. Nexstar owns more TV stations than anyone. Its acquisition of a big rival would let it reach 80% of the nation, but that takeover is on hold as a major antitrust lawsuit plays out. David Folkenflik, NPR News.
2: This is NPR.
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10: This is NPR Utah KUER. Through the weekend, sunny, hot, triple digits in many areas, even some of them are high mountain valleys for Salt Lake City. We are in that extreme heat warning with next week's forecast. Not quite as hot overall. Look forward to that. Until then, 98 in Salt Lake City, 98 in St. George, Park City, 92. Overnight lows expected in the mid-70s. This is KUER.
0: This is Science Friday. I'm Flora Lichtman. Later in the hour, the struggle to get up and moving and why it matters. But first, in nature, enzymes are the catalysts that make much of biology work. They jumpstart chemical reactions that either wouldn't happen or would happen super slowly. They do a lot of basic biological jobs, breaking down food, building other molecules, extracting energy. But what if we could harness evolution to engineer designer enzymes that do other jobs, specific jobs that benefit us? Putting that idea into practice changed the game for chemistry and earned Dr. Frances Arnold the Nobel Prize in 2018. She called it directed evolution. And this is really big. Today, thousands of labs use these methods to coax enzymes into doing things no one had ever thought of. Dr. Frances Arnold is a professor at Caltech, and we'll hear about where she sees this approach going in the future and her own personal evolution, the evolution that brought her into science. Welcome to Science Friday, Dr. Arnold.
1: Oh, thank you so much, Flora. I'm thrilled to be here.
0: Okay, in our intro, we described enzymes as catalysts that make biology work. I know they're near and dear to you. Do you have a more poetic way of thinking about them?
1: Poetic? Well, I think about them as the transformation agents of the whole natural world. It's enzymes that take carbon dioxide and sunlight and simple starting materials and build trees and human beings and flowers and birds. They're amazing. They're the best chemists on the planet.
0: When we talk about directed evolution, should I be thinking about this like enzyme breeding, but like instead of a chihuahua, you're making, you know, a tiny, adorable protein?
1: Well, I think of it that way. It is a way to explain that we have been modifying the biological world at the level of DNA for ages, making strange things like chihuahuas that wouldn't be found naturally, but for some reason, human beings find them charming or useful. So why not use that same very powerful process of directing the evolution, which is what breeding is, of enzymes to make what we want?
0: I want to get into this a little bit. I mean, let's say you wanted to create an enzyme that's like a stain remover. Can you create conditions that make a stain-removing enzyme more likely? Or is it more like trial and error, and you find one that gets a little bit better at stain-removing, and then you breed that one? How does it work?
1: Well, you're right, Flora. It's a process of incremental change. You don't get a whole new enzyme at once, although that may be coming. But what we do is we start with something that has a little bit of the property that you're interested in. Let's take your example of stain remover. If you start with an enzyme that has a little bit of capability to remove stains, but doesn't work in the presence of bleach and doesn't like your laundry machine, for example, then we can breed in or evolve in those desirable properties one step at a time.
0: And to do that, you take the gene that makes that enzyme and you put it in a living organism? Is that how that works?
1: Well, for example, bacteria are wonderful translators of genetic material, of DNA, into enzymes. They can read DNA and spit out the enzymes wonderfully. So we use that capability, like a bag of reagents, basically, of bacteria to make all the mutant enzymes that we'll program in. And then we search through those bacteria to find the ones that harbor the great stain-removing enzyme.
0: And how do you sort of determine the winner? Like, are you putting these enzymes, like, in a test tube with a piece of fabric that has a stain on it and seeing which does the best? Like, what does it look like?
1: Well, I don't do that. In fact, I'll tell you a funny story. Way long ago, back in the early 1990s, I had a grant from Procter & Gamble who wanted me to make an enzyme for all temperature cheer. Their laundry detergent, and it's supposed
0: this
1: to work.
0: This is all too real.
1: It's really real.
0: My example here.
1: But it's a wonderful example because I didn't have any way to test whether it would take stains off of clothes. So I said, sure, I'll breed you an enzyme that works at all temperatures, but I'll bet it'll forget how to take stains off of clothes. Because if you breed one property, you can very well lose other things that you're interested in. So you need to be able to measure all of the properties that you're interested in. It's called the first law of directed evolution, which is you get what you screen for. And that may sound like a silly statement, but it's actually a very profound statement, because if you don't screen or search for the thing that you really care about, you'll get what you searched for, but it may not be what you want. We have these great t-shirts in my lab that says, you can't always get what you want when we're searching the non-biological world.
0: I think we can all relate to that.
1: Yes.
0: I mean, if you get what you screen for, do you also ever benefit from serendipity? Like, do you ever find, okay, this turns out not to be a great stain remover, but wow, it's wonderful for fermenting yogurt.
1: So yes, because that's exactly what evolution does. But if you expand the space of biology and you go out into new chemical frontiers, what happens is that those new molecules pick up properties that may be interesting for something else. And that's how innovation happens in biology, how something wholly new is created. Say an enzyme that catalyzes a whole new chemical reaction may become possible when you go out into these new spaces. But you have to know what you're looking for. And sometimes all those new properties would be lost because you have no way of knowing that they're there.
0: So can you screen for multiple properties at once?
1: Yes, if you know what you're looking for. It's not going to raise its hand and say, oh, I can build a new carbon-silicon bond. I may not take off stains, but I can do this. No, it's not going to tell you that. You have to ask it a million questions.
0: Well, what if you don't know the right questions to ask? What if you can't think up the right question?
1: Well, I mean, we're searching on almost infinite space, and you can't search infinite questions against an infinite space. Humans can't do that. But, you know, biology does it. Novelty happens because all of this incredible diversity of the biological world is constantly changing and constantly looking for new opportunities for survival, right? Survival of the fittest. So a new solution to, let's say, eating up an environmental pollutant can just pop up anywhere in the world. That's so incredible because it gives, if you say, for example, you break down an environmental pollutant and it gives you a new rich nitrogen source, you have a selective advantage over your neighbors and you grow faster and then you can occupy the whole world to eat up that pollutant. I don't have any way to do that when I'm breeding in the laboratory.
0: So are you starting from scratch each time, or do you have a library of enzymes that you start from, and are you adding to it with, you know, enzymes you find in the natural world?
1: All of that, yes. So we so we have a great big refrigerator of things that we've made that are now no longer what you would find in the natural world. We have an even bigger database of enzymes that all of science has deposited, what we understand, and we have an almost infinite size of space of all possible enzymes that no one has explored.
0: Can you evolve an enzyme to do something sort of completely outside of the bounds of what life normally does? And like, are there problems that are easier to solve with enzymes than other problems?
1: Definitely, yes. So if you, what does evolution do? Evolution takes what is there in one form or another and makes it better and confers maybe slightly new properties. So if you know how to look at what is there, let's say in the biological world, or what we could even design, evolution lets you mold that into something wonderful, something that actually, you know, for example, would make money or would solve a problem. So the problem for the researcher like me is to understand from what's there, what new properties could come about. And that's called chemical intuition.
0: And is it intuition? I mean, is it a gut feeling?
1: No, it's a lot more than a gut feeling. It's knowing what chemistry might be possible from the machinery that already exists.
0: Hmm.
1: So we know the structures of hundreds of thousands of enzymes now, and we can predict the structures of millions and millions more thanks to these new AI tools. And if a chemist looks at these structures and recognizes some machinery that might look like some chemistry that was invented by human beings, then maybe we can find this ability in those structures that evolved to do something completely different. And that means we can find novelty by being the breeder, by recognizing what the biological world might be capable of based on our experience. What's even more exciting is that AI tools for design might even give us access to virtually any chemical transformation that an enzyme could do. And that is so exciting, because if we could actually design a starting point for desired chemistry, not have to already find it in the biological world, then we can essentially press a button and genetically encode any chemical transformation. Wouldn't that be incredible?
0: I mean, it sounds truly incredible, like beyond belief.
1: But it's not beyond belief. All the steps towards that are being taken today. AI design of enzyme, obviously the evolutionary optimization, novel measurement techniques to let us sort through all of these new genetic sequences. I think in the next 5 to 10 years, we will be able to genetically encode almost all chemical transformations that you could perform in an enzymatic system.
0: In the next 5 to 10 years,
1: yep.
0: You could type in, like, vibe coding,
1: yep.
0: I want this chemical transformation,
1: yep.
0: Make me an enzyme.
1: Yep, I think so.
0: You heard it here first, everybody. We need to take a break, but there's so much more to talk about when we come back. Turning from, you know, what you achieved, Frances Arnold, to why, the evolution of a scientist. Stick around. This is Science Friday from WNYC Studios.
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0: This is Science Friday. I'm Flora Lichtman. I'm talking with Frances Arnold about chemistry engineering and her evolution as a scientist. Frances, can we get personal for a second?
1: Sure.
0: You said that in a way like, no, thank you.
1: No, that's fine. Everything that's ever been said to me is now out in ChatGPT. And, why not add a few more?
0: I want to know what you were like as a kid. Give me a sense of young Frances.
1: Oh, young Frances was a real pain in the you-know-what. I was bored in school, and so was off doing my own thing most of the time. I was very curious about the world, and so didn't pay attention to the very boring classes that we had starting in elementary school. So they, you know what they did with a little girl in the 1960s who was bored in school? They sent me to typing class. So at age 10, I learned how to type sitting on phone books. Learned how to type, and then I took mechanical drawing, geometry, and a number of other classes in the high school. And so that by the time I went to middle school, I was completely bored, and I started cutting classes. I didn't go to school anymore. This started in eighth grade. I got kicked out of the private school that my mother had worked so hard to get me into because they would cater to bright girls. But I got kicked out because I would go off and do other things instead of going to school. And I just said, okay, well, high school is not very interesting, and started leaving school again.
0: How did that go over with your family?
1: Well, they didn't like it. They told me shape up or ship out. So at age 15, I went out and got my own apartment, and I worked in various horrible jobs. I had so many bad jobs that made me want to go to college.
0: Tell me about your terrible jobs.
1: Oh, you know, I've had the jobs that, if they're lucky, teenagers will continue to get, working in pizza parlors and sales department at a department store. And then by the time I could lie about my age and pass for 21, I talked myself into a good job as a cocktail waitress at a local jazz club. And that was really fun, except for it kept me up all night and therefore I didn't go to school. And then finally, I got a job as a taxi driver, which I really enjoyed. I learned how to get around Pittsburgh, Pennsylvania, which is a very complicated city, in one of those fat old yellow cabs with no GPS. I want you to think about that. There was no GPS then.
0: Isn't there a part of the brain that expands for taxi drivers because they keep these mental maps in their head?
1: I think so. I think it was a wonderful experience, and I loved learning all about Pittsburgh.
0: I read that you had to hide your hair under your hat because people didn't want a woman driver.
1: Well, you can imagine. This was, 1974, I think. People were not used to seeing women behind the wheel of a big, fat, yellow cab.
0: I can imagine. Yeah.
1: So once they got in, then they got in the car, then it's too late to leave. But
0: I mean, you talk about your rebellious streak, and I think, you know, many really successful scientists I've spoken with sort of have that characteristic. Do you think that's necessary for making a paradigm-shifting discovery?
1: I think what's necessary is the willingness to go beyond what all the other monkeys are doing. This is what I tell my children. Why are you doing what all the other monkeys are doing? You have to be willing to do something that is outside the bounds. Otherwise, you'll just be adding incrementally at best to what's already there. So it takes a sense of adventure, maybe.
0: And a little bit of courage, I think.
1: Oh, definitely courage.
0: Where do you get that from?
1: I never cared what people thought. So I've been gifted with the ability to let criticism go in one ear and depart from the other one without getting too worked up about it. And is that courage? No, it's just I followed what I wanted to do rather than what other people thought I should do.
0: Is there a moment from your childhood that was predictive of your career in science? I mean, you've done so many things.
1: Oh, I don't think of that. No, there's no moment that's predictive. And whose career is predicted? I find it very hard to predict even the next 5 years, even though I just did that with the prediction that we'll be able to genetically encode chemistry. But I can predict that because I can make it happen.
0: You know, I want to talk a little, I know you're interested in the humanities too. I have to ask, how many languages do you speak?
1: I can understand French very well. I lived in Italy for a couple of years, so I speak pretty good Italian. I speak Spanish. I lived in Madrid. I used to speak Portuguese because I lived in Brazil, but that has pretty much fallen by the wayside.
0: That's a lot. You mentioned also Yiddish, and you seem to have a flair like for languages. I mean, do you see that interest as separate from your scientific interest, or do they connect in some way?
1: I think it's a connection. I'm just curious about words. I'm as curious about words as I am about DNA. Mm-hmm. And the evolution of languages is completely fascinating. Just like the evolution of proteins, you can build family trees of languages, and have always been thrilled by how words express thoughts in different languages.
0: You know, reading your Nobel biography, it almost reads like fiction, just the number of experiences you've had, traveling across Europe, sleeping on farms, off-road motorcycling, taking care of horses. Do you feel like your life could have gone in many different directions?
1: Oh, of course. I think all lives can go in different directions. And just like evolution, there's a contingency there. This opportunity came in front of me at this time, and I chose this path, whereas I could have had a different opportunity at a different time. And the trick, I think, is to choose a path, is not be paralyzed by opportunities. Choose something and go for it. And you can always change directions if you don't like it. So I tried many things. Before I found what I loved at age 30, I finally found what I like. But I did a lot of things before then.
0: Mm. Let's fast forward to your career in science. So you work at the intersection of biology and chemistry and engineering. Did you have to carve that niche out?
1: Yes, I did. I started as an assistant professor of chemical engineering at a time when chemical engineers were all working for the oil companies. I thought I would work on alternative energy because I had come from the solar energy background. But I ended up at Berkeley getting my PhD at the beginning of the DNA revolution. Imagine how exciting that was. So here I am an engineer, but I could see that there was this future of rewriting the code of life. And I said, I want to be an engineer of the biological world at a time when that first became possible.
0: Right. Because it didn't exist before.
1: Didn't exist. And my timing was perfect.
0: It's timing, but it's also you saw the opportunity.
1: I did. But I was lucky to be in the middle of it.
0: What was the biggest failure in your career?
1: Oh, I've had so many failures. The biggest failure is staying too long at something. I don't dwell on failures. I just move quickly to other opportunities. So I don't actually think about big failures very much.
0: Well, I mean, I wonder if that's sort of key to success.
1: Well, of course, that could be. But sometimes those who dwell on failure learn something really, really hard and really important. So there's probably some sweet spot, right, to work hard at a problem and achieve it or give up and move on to the next thing. And sometimes you have to do one, sometimes you have to do the other.
0: You know, you were often out front as one of the few women working in your institution or your department. You are one of eight women to win the Nobel Prize in Chemistry. Going back to your taxi days, did you ever feel like you needed to hide your hair under your hat in your scientific career?
1: No, never. I took advantage of it because scientists, just like everybody else, want people to listen to them. every scientist is working hard to solve a problem, and we love talking about it. Even the people who are shy love talking about it. Hmm. And if you go out, say, to a conference and you give a talk and nobody comes, that's kind of sad, isn't it? Well, I was an oddity. And so people, when I walked in the room, they'd sit up and say, oh my goodness, who's this? And they would listen to me. And I just made sure that the first words that came out of my mouth caught their attention and they would stay to listen more. So I took advantage of this oddity that I was to get in front of people with my ideas.
13: That's really interesting to me. I mean, partly just also in the way you think about the power of language, right? Like, I think scientists are often very careful in the way that they talk. Not a lot of metaphors. Yes, a lot of caveats. What is your philosophy on that?
1: My philosophy is that scientists need to tell a story. It doesn't have to be embellished. It doesn't have to be hyperbolic. But it should be a story that captures the attention of the audience. Otherwise, you put people to sleep. We're very good at that, as you probably well know. And I decided early on I didn't want to put people to sleep and that I wanted to share the beauty of the enzyme world and my excitement about evolution. And honestly, it is truly exciting and wonderful to hear the stories.
13: Well, let's talk about the next chapter of your work and of this field. You know, I heard from a biologist recently that the 21st century, he said, it's going to be biology's moment. Like, this is biology's moment to sort of join the grown-up table of science, where it's typically been physics and mathematics and chemistry. And I know that you're working at the intersection, but do you agree with that sentiment?
1: Well, I think it'll be science's moment. As big AI turns its attention to science, we will have incredibly powerful tools to address our understanding, our lack of understanding of the physical and the biological world. I think biology is particularly exciting because it's so complex. Mm-hmm. And the new tools that are coming up will help us navigate this complexity and get better understanding, at least I hope get better understanding, of the complexities of life.
13: What are some of the problems that you're working on right now?
1: Well, the one that I mentioned at the beginning, which is how do you genetically encode any chemistry? So half of my research team at Caltech is expert in AI and machine learning. I'm not. I kind of ride along the top. And we are integrating these experimental methods of evolution in the laboratory with AI tools so that we can explore this universe of possibilities that biology provides.
13: That's interesting because it's you're not focused on one problem. It's like you're focused on all the problems, finding a solution for all the problems.
1: Well, we do it in the context of individual problems. So we'll take on a challenge of making for example, a tuberculosis drug using enzymes so that it can be sold cheaply in developing countries. That's a really hard enzyme design problem. And we took money from the Gates Foundation to build enzymes that do new-to-nature chemistry to do that. And it worked really quite well. Or we have a project to degrade forever chemicals using enzymes for which there's no known chemistry, but we can create that in the laboratory. Those are examples that allow us to test our methods and see if what we say we can do, we can actually do.
13: Do you think forever chemicals will be kind of like a killer app for designer enzymes?
1: I hope so.
13: How close are we?
1: It's a complicated issue. PFAS, let me just say that enzymes are one of the many ways one could consider to attacking forever chemicals. And one of those ways, of course, is not to make them in the first place. So what I'm hoping is that enzymes will provide a clear-cut, hugely cost-effective method for degrading plastics or forever chemicals, and that they will win the race. But I hope anyone wins the race.
13: If you were starting fresh today, would you be working in the same field, or what problem would you tackle?
1: I would work exactly on what I'm working. It has given me endless joy, fascination, fulfillment, interest. I just love it.
13: You found your evolutionary niche.
1: I did. And young people find it exciting. I've been doing this for 40 years, and the excitement just continues to grow. It's not a field that's closing off. Many fields that people were working on 40 years ago are kind of, you know, closing off. We've answered those questions and it's time to move on to something else. But rebuilding or building a new biological world, that's just something that's exploding in opportunities. And I'm thrilled to be at the beginning of it.
13: I'm gonna ask you one last question, and it's like a big thinky philosophical one. What's the purpose of science?
1: The purpose of science. As a technologist and an engineer, I translate science to solving problems for the planet and human beings. But the purpose of science is to give us a better understanding of where we sit in the universe and what is our role and our origins and our future in this universe.
13: Dr. Frances Arnold is the Linus Pauling Professor of Chemical Engineering, Bioengineering, and Biochemistry at the California Institute of Technology and the winner of the 2018 Nobel Prize in Chemistry. Frances, thank you so much for talking with me today.
1: Thank you for having me.
13: It was really a pleasure. After the break, the health effects of sitting all day and how to stop the sitting cycle.
11: This is not part of how we consider, you know, the American way. It is not taking breaks. It is certainly not getting up every half hour, every hour to move our bodies.
13: Stand up, but stick around.

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2: 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And then nutrition from sewer data, a Nagasaki survivor, also Brian May, guitar legend from the band Queen, and Brian May, the astronomer, are one and the same. 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It's 1:39.
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0: This is Science Friday. I'm Flora Lichtman. For this next one, you might want to stand up because we're talking about the health risks of sitting, of spending hours and hours in a desk chair, dazed in front of a screen, barely moving. Basically an ordinary Tuesday, for me anyway. Researchers have found that keeping your butt in a seat for hours a day increases the risk of heart attacks, diabetes, gastrointestinal issues, psychiatric conditions, and more. Is sitting the new smoking? And what is the prescription for combating this blob life? Manoush Samarodi has an answer for you. She's a tech journalist, the host of NPR's TED Radio Hour, and author of Body Electric, The Hidden Health Costs of the Digital Age, and New Science to Reclaim Your Well-Being. Manoush, welcome back to Science Friday.
5: It's so good to be here, Flora. It's been a while.
0: It has been a while. It's so good to have you. How bad is sitting, really?
5: Oh, Flora, it is, like, really, really bad. And here's the thing, like you mentioned in your introduction, sitting is the new smoking. Like we've been hearing that for over a decade now since that sort of phrase debuted. But really what we've been increasingly doing since over the last decade is sitting and looking at screens more, right? I mean, the pandemic happened, everything went online. We emerged from the pandemic and still most of it is online. People are constantly switching from Zoom room to Zoom room. They are texting on WhatsApp. They're scrolling social media. AI is capturing a lot of our attention now too. And so for me, the question was that combination, is it a double whammy or is it just about the sitting, not moving our bodies? What effect does that have on us? And where do the screens sort of combine to make issues? Because as you said, we know that this is not good. And we know that the average 19-year-old, it's estimated, sits as much as the average 60-year-old. And that's not because they're lazy, that, you know, teenagers got lazier. It is that we have built this world around being in front of screens and it requires sitting on our butts.
0: Yeah. I mean, you know, I think of being seated as a modern problem. But when did this lifestyle really start?
5: Well, if you think about it, every time technology appears to make our lives more efficient and easier, it subtracts movement from our lives. That is, machinery does that, you know, back in the industrial era to the middle of the 20th century when you started having highways and everybody went, you know, got in your car to go everywhere. Add in escalators and drive through restaurants. And, you know, today nobody even gets up to talk to their colleagues. And so slowly, slowly, slowly, we have sort of eliminated movement throughout our day. Now, what we do do is we go to the gym in the morning. Some people do. I won't speak for everyone.
0: For
5: yeah. And we, you know, maybe work out in the evening. But the problem is, even if you do work out in the morning or the evening, if you sit for long stretches during the day, your health is at risk. 3 out of 4 American adults now have a chronic illness like diabetes, hypertension, or they're pre-diabetic, and obesity. And many of those are preventable. Many of those are related to lifestyle.
0: Well, let's get to your prescription. You talk in the book about the goal of 5 minutes of walking every 30 minutes, which feels both like doable, but also very disruptive at the same time.
5: Yes, it does. So here's what happened. I was wondering why I felt so exhausted and drained at the end of the day. It was so physical what I was feeling, this sense of like closing my laptop and feeling like I had just enough energy to crawl over to the couch to scroll some more, like pawing at the little tiny screen and not even really looking at what you're looking at. And everyone around me seemed to be saying the same thing. I am so tired. Now, there are lots of reasons we can be tired. The headlines are indeed exhausting. But then I read and heard about a guy doing some research, Keith Diaz, a physiologist at Columbia University Medical School, who had been trying to pinpoint what the minimum amount of movement was that the human body needs not to die an early death. Keith was setting the bar extremely low, and Keith actually found in his lab that 5 minutes of movement per half hour of sitting during those long sedentary stretches that most of us had largely offset the harms. It cut people's glucose. It dropped their blood pressure. They also felt more positive and able to focus, and it cut their fatigue levels. So I was intrigued by this. I was like, the guy found the answer. This is what we should be doing. So I called him up. I was like, why aren't we all doing this? And he said, you know, think about it. From the minute you enter school as like a little kid, you are told that sitting and looking in front of you is what an efficient, diligent worker looks like. And, you know, today there's software technology that tracks workers' cursor to make sure that they're still at their screens. This is not part of how we consider, you know, the American way. It is not taking breaks. It is certainly not getting up every half hour, every hour to move our bodies. But I was like, well, maybe it should be, considering what you've discovered. And I said, can we invite my listeners to try it? Let's see if they can integrate movement breaks into their day. So NPR and Columbia partnered for a global clinical trial. We invited people to sign up to take breaks every half hour, every hour, or every 2 hours.
0: How many people signed up, Manoush?
5: 23,000 people. We crashed Columbia University servers, so that was fun.
0: That's amazing.
5: Well, people clearly are looking for something. Whatever we're doing is not working. I mean, let's be real, though, Flora, too. Public radio listeners, you know, they appreciate
0: never
5: science.
0: Never underestimate our listeners is what I do know.
5: Totally. So we wanted to test feasibility, like maybe every half hour wasn't doable. And then we wanted to see, like, what did people measure that they felt and what sort of effects did they have? So to be clear, we could not measure people's glucose levels or their blood pressure. They sort of measured how much they moved regularly throughout their lives, how they felt regularly. And then for 2 weeks, they integrated these movement breaks into their lives, and we had them report back to us. Some people got text messages. People had to fill out surveys. And in the end, what we found was that 80% of those who committed taking breaks were able to stick with it. over 80% actually liked taking breaks, which was great. We saw up to 28% drop in fatigue levels. We saw people rating their mood and their ability to focus as much better. And surprisingly, Flora, we saw an actual increase in productivity. So despite taking all these breaks, people actually rated their work as better quality and said that they felt like they got more done. And I just found that so interesting to me, because what we're talking is improving our cognitive ability to do the work that needs to get done on our laptops and computers.
0: So what does that say to you? If 80% or over 80% of your participants not only could do it, but liked doing it and felt better after, why aren't we all doing this?
5: I do think it is the culture thing. So it was interesting to hear how people manage. So in the book, that's what I wanted to find out. While Keith was sort of digging into the data of what happened, I started to go through, you know, over 20,000 people's responses as to what, how did they make this happen? So the number one thing they did was this won't come as a big surprise. They set a timer, right? Like, okay, remind yourself. But the key thing was, it wasn't like the Apple Watch pinging you and you ignore it, right? It was making almost like a mini contract with yourself. I am setting my timer and an intention that in an hour, I'm going to get up and walk around. We did find that people who committed to taking breaks every 2 hours had the highest rate of compliance, right? They did not see the greatest benefits, but they did see a lot of benefits. And in fact, Keith found in the data that just taking 4 or 5 breaks per day saw a lot of the same benefits, the mood improving, fatigue dropping, all of those things. So start somewhere. Exactly. Perfection is not the goal. One break is better than no breaks. I mean, stand up and march in place, walk down the driveway, get the mail and walk back. It all counts, right? You can vacuum. If you want to jog in place, go for it. But that is not necessary. What we're talking about is a 2-mile-per-hour stroll. That is what we've measured here. So it's not even like you don't have to do burpees or sprints or anything crazy like that. We're just saying move your body, get your system going.
0: Okay, so Manoush, we asked our listeners for their creative hacks, you know, how they force themselves to get up and get on the move. And here's a hot tip from Michael in Oakland, California.
6: In response to the question, what is a way to get ourselves up and out of the scrolling cycle? I recommend pounding 8 ounces of water or a comparably non-alcoholic drink just before you sit down at the screen. The pee will keep you up and going.
0: Thoughts?
5: Oh my God, I love that. He's like, I'm setting a task for myself with a hydration break, essentially, is what he's saying.
0: A contract with himself to pee later.
5: To pee later. Michael, good reminder, hydrating and then decanting is a great way to get yourself moving.
0: What about standing desks?
5: Unfortunately, there have been numerous meta-analyses that have found that standing desks, actually, if you stand for longer than 2 hours, they can increase your risk of varicose veins and blood clots. So that's attractive.
0: I can't believe they're bad. Actively bad.
5: Right? Yeah.
0: That seems really at odds with what I have.
5: Well, it's,
0: you know,
5: just sad, really, isn't it? Yeah, it's just sad. But here's the good news. If you have a standing desk and you love it, by all means, you know, you know your body best. But as Keith has said to me, a standing desk is a great prompt. If you like to stand, use it as a prompt to move, right? If you can stand up, I like to do the Zoom and shuffle, for example. I stand up and I just shuffle back and forth. Or I'm raising my doing heel raises is a good one, or knee raises, or like squats is good too. If standing is not an option, pumping your arms is also something that you can do. And the mechanism behind this, Flora, is so fascinating. So the reason why standing desks don't do the job is muscles need stimulation. They need to be contracted in order to draw the oxygen and the glucose out of our bloodstream and then push it up to our brain. So when we think, you know, we're switching between tasks, we're burning through oxygen and glucose, and we need to replenish all of that. If we don't, the CO2 in our brain builds up, and that's when we get that foggy, can't focus, want to crawl under my desk and take a nap kind of feeling.
0: Do you ever get sick of the multitasking, though? Like, the Zoom and shuffle is like, let me make best use of every minute of my time, which I feel like is also fatiguing in its own way.
5: And that's a really great point, because we, for the study, we did not ask people to choose whether they stayed on their devices or got off of their devices. We were like, you make it work for you. And I heard from hundreds, thousands of people who said, I've used these breaks to get off my devices. For me, this is a moment to step away, to reconnect with my body, to just take some breaths, to not do the work at the same time, to single task, as I like to call it. Yeah.
0: Yeah. Okay. I mean, you were talking about the compounding issue of being sedentary and the role of screens in our life. So let's talk a little bit about that. You know, it's so easy to get sucked into the endless scroll. Here's a tip we got from one of our listeners on that.
7: Hi, my name is Margot. Taking the color off of the screen, you go into your settings, I think it's in adaptive settings, and make your screen black and white. And then it's very boring to look at, and it will reduce your time on the screen. And anybody can do that, and it works pretty well.
5: Yeah, grayscaling. That's been around for a while. My 19-year-old does that, actually, that it just is not as attractive to look at your phone. So you don't do it. But I want to make clear, like, this is not about, like, shaming you or telling you, like, you know, you're rotting your mind by being online. Like, we are living digital lives. This is the reality. As much as some people would like to go back to the 90s, right, and MP3 players and all those things and, you know, knock
0: 90s fashion.
5: Out. Yeah. I mean, yeah, I was there the first time. So, That's fine. But I think many people are thinking, you know, I can't do that. I have a job or I go to school. And, you know, in my case, I have teenagers, I have elderly parents, and I work remotely. I need to be on my screen. So how do we figure out how to live in better harmony with these devices that do give us so much access to the world, to other people, and in,

0: that the strong body, the sinews and the muscles, it is an ode, an homage to the strong physical human form. It's also a song in Fame. I sang The Body Electric. Maybe people are probably more familiar with that version of it. And I think for me, it's like, it's how I want to feel. I want to feel like electrified, you know, like we're using all these digital devices, but our bodies, our synapses are also driven by electric. We are all electric, but we need to think of it as something that powers us to feel positive and strong and joyous and appreciate being alive.
1: I love that. That's so aspirational. And I think on that note, one last suggestion from a listener.
2: Hello, this is Rusty from South Carolina. I used to work in the government and the intelligence community, and it included a great amount of time in front of a computer screen. Well, in the trades, if you're doing something with your hands and stuff, you're not on your phone, you're not in front of a computer, it's pretty awesome. Anyway, if you want to get off your phones, maybe try a different job.
0: Walt would agree with Rusty. I think the two of them would hit it off.
1: Seize the day. You know?
0: So great. Make something with your hands. You won't be on your screen. Move your legs, move your body. Scan into the horizon for the good of your eyeballs. Connect with the real world. But also, like, give yourself some grace. We do. Technology is not all bad.
1: 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Thanks for being here.
0: It was so fun, Flora.
1: That's it for this hour. BJ Lederman composed our theme music. 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It's free. It's on every platform. And while you're there, why not throw a 5-star rating our way? It really does help. I'm Flora Lixman. Thank you for listening.

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1: 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I'm Bob Nelson. 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

0: Today on Science Friday, rock star astronomer Brian May. We're exploring the cosmos and the collision of music and astronomy.
1: There were always choices between art and science, and I always felt that I did not want to be abandoning one for the other. And that's kind of been my whole life.
0: Plus, looking for nutrition data in an unlikely place, the DNA left behind in the sewers.
2: We see a lot of things that you wouldn't necessarily think we eat a lot of.
0: Researchers say it could be a new route to nutrition data. Plus, this week marks the anniversary of the United States bombing of Hiroshima and Nagasaki. We'll speak with a survivor who later became a physician about his years of treating other survivors. That's after this.
3: Live from NPR News, I'm Lakshmi Singh. Acting Attorney General Todd Blanche is a crucial step closer to being confirmed now that he's apparently convinced Republican Senator Bill Cassidy to support his nomination. On the Senate floor today, the lawmaker from Louisiana appeared to become emotional as he predicted he would be criticized for the decision he's made.
4: The people of Louisiana can be assured that I worked hard to understand the issue and to make the right decision. With that, I yield.
3: Cassidy said the vote is not a referendum on President Trump, but a choice between Blanche and another less effective acting attorney general. Republican Senator Lisa Murkowski raised concerns about the politicization of the Justice Department, citing Blanche's oversight of the controversial release of the Epstein files and the creation of a $1.8 billion compensation fund that critics have described as a slush fund for Trump's allies. She said she would vote no on Blanche's nomination. President Trump says he will immediately appeal a lower court's decision to pause the construction of his ballroom. Now the Supreme Court will weigh in. Here's NPR's Deepa Shivaram.
5: Trump argues the ballroom is needed for national security. Construction has been ongoing for months already, but a federal appeals court has now ruled that the White House must pause construction until the project gets approval from Congress. Trump calls the decision unjust and says the Supreme Court should overturn the ruling entirely. Trump has repeatedly said taxpayers won't foot the bill for the ballroom, but reporting from the Washington Post says the project is being funded by more than $300 million in taxpayer money. Polling indicates the ballroom and several of Trump's other construction projects in Washington are deeply unpopular among voters. Deepa Shivaram, NPR News, The White House.
3: Water rationing has begun in Puerto Rico. Hundreds of thousands of people in the U.S. territory are subject to 48 hours with, then 48 hours without water as the island grapples with a severe drought, a water shortage, and an overall aging infrastructure that's unable to keep up. We have the latest from NPR's Adrian Florido.
6: The island's public water utility has, for the better part of a year, not been able to deliver water to a lot of people's homes. So although the formal rationing is starting today, a lot of people have been coping for months without water for days at a time. In terms of how they're coping, well, they're cooking less, bathing less, letting their plants wilt, storing water in buckets and bins when they do get water, filling them up and storing the water. They're buying a lot of bottled water.
3: NPR's Adrian Florido reporting from San Juan. U.S. stocks have ended the day higher with the Dow closing up 151 points. This is NPR News. Parts of the southwestern U.S. are also enduring historic drought conditions. That's underscored by news today that the water level at Lake Mead, the nation's largest reservoir by storage capacity, is at its lowest level on record. Persistent drought conditions in the region have led to critically low water levels at several major Colorado River Basin reservoirs. The basin supplies water to up to 40 million people and 5 million acres of farmland in the U.S. and Mexico and 7 U.S. states and up to 30 federally recognized Native American tribes. As the rise of AI drives an influx of new data centers, some places have used eminent domain, the power of the government to seize private property for public use to build necessary infrastructure. But as Cynthia Abrams of member station WPLN reports in Nashville, city leaders are trying to use eminent domain to block a new data center.
7: The proposed facility is located near the Nashville Zoo and has drawn broad community pushback. More than 500,000 people have signed a petition in opposition. City leaders have enacted a temporary moratorium on data centers, but it won't block the zoo-adjacent facility. Nashville Mayor Freddie O'Connell has criticized the developer.
8: They ignored encouragement to go engage with the zoo and community.
7: So Nashville is now trying to prove its need of the $37 million plot of land through eminent domain. The city council has greenlit the attempt, but Nashville will now have to go through the courts. If successful, it could then purchase the land. For NPR News, I'm Cynthia Abrams in Nashville.
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10: 90.1 KUER with a weather forecast for the state. Hot weather rolling on beyond Sunday, with an extreme heat warning in effect for many areas of the Wasatch Front, including Salt Lake City, Ogden, and Provo. For overnight lows, mid-70s, highs triple digits through Sunday. And right now in Salt Lake City, sunny 99, Heber City 95, same as Logan. St. George 102. It's 90.1 KUER.
0: This is Science Friday. I'm Flora Lichtman. Later in the hour, we look back at the atomic bombing of Nagasaki 81 years ago this week, and a conversation with physicist and rock star Brian May. But first, imagine you wanted to get an idea of what people are eating in a given community. You could look at grocery store sales, but that doesn't capture everyone and everything they ate. You could do surveys, but not everyone will respond. And if they do, maybe they don't remember exactly what they ate, or they'll selectively block out that sleeve of Entenmann's chocolate frosted donuts. So my next guest is working on another way of tracking community nutrition from a back-end data source, sewer water. Dr. Lawrence David uses genetic data to study nutrition, and his research group came up with this innovative, if maybe a little bit gross, technique to analyze the DNA in sewage to identify what plants and animals people are eating. He's calling his research project the Edible Atlas. Lawrence, welcome to Science Friday.
2: Hi, nice to be here.
0: Thanks for being here. Tell us right off the bat, what foods show up? I mean, what are you finding?
2: Oh, you see everything. Things like rice, bananas, wheat, soybeans, a lot of the really common foods. And then we see a lot of things that you wouldn't necessarily think we eat a lot of, things like spices and herbs. So like rosemary and sage, or garlic and ginger. So we see almost everything, it seems.
0: How granular can you get? Do you get fish, or can you get catfish?
2: We can see all kinds of different fish, and it depends on how genetically related they are. We see maybe 50 different species of fish. It's many more than I thought we ever could. But on the other hand, some plants that are genetically very similar, we actually have a hard time telling apart. So things like broccoli, cauliflower, things that are closely related actually kind of look the same to us.
0: Do all foods show up equally as well in the data?
2: That's a good question. Some things, depending on how we prepare them, don't always show up. So the thing that comes to mind is coffee. Coffee doesn't seem to turn up as much as, at least I know I'm doing my part to put it into the wastewater and we're not seeing it. But tea shows up pretty well. And I think that might have to do with how, when you steep tea, you're actually drinking a little bit of those leaves.
0: I have to say, I'm surprised that DNA can survive my stomach and intestines and the sewer. Is it a hardy molecule? I mean, how much of that DNA is surviving?
2: Yeah, DNA is hardier than you might think. So our digestion, though, is pretty efficient. We estimate that probably about 99% of the DNA that we eat gets digested and broken down. The thing is that we eat a lot of it. So we estimate that people are eating maybe up to a gram of DNA a day. So billions of copies of the genes that we sequence. And so even if 99% are degraded, there's still millions of copies per person that can be ultimately, you know, amplified out and sequenced. And also, when we go back, anthropologists have done this, and archaeologists, you can get DNA from poop samples that go back hundreds of years, sometimes further than that. So DNA can really stick around.
0: That's interesting. Okay, walk me through the logistics for how you do these experiments. Like, what should I picture?
2: Depending on where you're sampling, someone might go, say, to a wastewater treatment plant right before, right as the sewage is entering. Someone will scoop out some of that wastewater, and then it gets
0: brought. When you say some of that, gallons, a teaspoon,
2: liters. So a decent amount. You can do it two different ways. You can scoop out liters or suck out liters of fluid. You can do it all at once, or you can do it over the course of, say, 24 hours. And the other way you do it is that you kind of lower down a something very absorbent, and that sort of sucks up material in DNA.
0: Is the wastewater treatment plant on board, or can you just sort of like pop open a manhole cover and do this?
2: You can do both. You should probably ask for permission if you're going to do either of those things, which we generally do. But yeah, I think that we've been really delighted with how open and helpful a lot of people who work with wastewater have been in letting us take a peek.
0: Is it like Christmas morning when you run it through the sequencer?
2: It is. When things come out, it's always fascinating to us if we see something we haven't seen before. And honestly, just if the experiment works, I really didn't think it would work in the beginning, or I didn't know what to expect. And so when we saw it, it was amazing.
0: Why didn't you think it would work?
2: I think for the reasons that you brought up, right? You kind of assume that a lot of the DNA should be digested. And then as it passes through things like the sewer and wastewater, you think that it might be broken down. And then finally, one of the things that we were doing in our pilot experiments was piggybacking on the samples that got collected in the pandemic for tracking things like viruses. And I had thought that maybe the same kinds of sampling procedures that are looking for viruses won't work for food. But it turned out they did.
0: What are some of the sort of top level trends that you've found?
2: I think that one of the things that just stands out to me and that still just really fascinates me is that when we count, it's got to be probably north of 100 different animal species across the cities that people are eating. And then maybe close to 200 plant species that show up just day to day in how we live our lives or how cities live. And I think I had never really counted that or thought in my head, like, you know, how many plants and animals does it take for people to eat in, say, a town across like a day? And I think there's something really cool and beautiful about that. There's this idea that like diversity has been lost in our food systems. And actually, there's still quite a bit.
0: What are some of the questions that you think this method could answer that, you know, the traditional ways of doing this research have not or could not?
2: You know, I think one of the biggest has to do with food availability in within cities or between cities. And I think one of the things, for example, that comes up is when recommendations go out that people should say eat more fresh fruits and vegetables. Are people doing that? Are they doing it in season? And then who gets to do that? You know, does it matter, say, how wealthy a city or a neighborhood is? Does everyone seem to have equal access to those kinds of foods? Those are the kinds of questions we think hopefully now it'll be easier to get data on, as well as get data in almost, you know, in a matter of days.
0: Do you feel like, are there privacy concerns here?
2: Oh, yeah, definitely. I think, you know, this is measuring what people are eating, right? And that they might not necessarily, it's not like they signed a piece of paper saying that that's what they're doing. One of the couple of ways that we moderate that, one is that we make sure never to sample an area where there are fewer than 500 people so that people can remain anonymous and we're not identifying anyone. And then second, what we've done a lot of is try to talk to people, kind of like we're talking now. We try to be very open about what we're up to so that people, A, know, and B, we try to get as much feedback as we can from the communities near us for how to make this useful to them. And we're hoping that that ultimately kind of mitigates some of those concerns. But, you know, I think they're very well founded because honestly, if you know, people are watching what I'm eating, right, I kind of want to know about that.
0: Yeah. I mean, I wonder if one person was really into a particular food or a particular spice, would that show up in your data or do you really need people eating in bulk to get a signal? I guess that would require some kind of control experiment.
2: Oh, and we do have those in mind. You know, we have these protocols that we're prepping that are, they don't involve individuals eating things. Instead, we can go to a very scientific study bathroom and do things like blend up foods and then just flush them down the toilet. So that's how we're going to start analyzing those questions.
0: Instead of having one person have a guava, you can just flush some guava down a toilet.
2: Yeah, it turns out you can do that too. So,
0: are you squeamish about poop?
2: Very squeamish. You should have seen when our first kids were born and, you know, I'm getting in there with the diapers. You would think I'd be better at it by now.
0: Really? Well, then how did you get started down this path?
2: I had a wonderful graduate advisor who set me up for a project when I was a grad student. And I, in a way, got my PhD in part by collecting, I think, what might be one of the world's largest personal collections of feces. I ended up collecting my poop every day for a year as part of a science project where, and this kind of helped teach us how to do what we're doing today. I was collecting my poop to look at my microbiome, so the collection of bacteria that live inside of our guts. And as part of that, A, I had to collect a lot of poop, and B, I had to measure what I was eating and write it down because we thought that that would be impacting our microbiomes. And it took me 45 minutes a day to write down everything I was eating. This kind of taught me about why it's challenging to measure what even just one person is eating. And then the other thing that that study taught me was in our stool or feces is a lot of DNA. And so at the time, we were targeting the DNA from bacteria, but it turned out to actually be the same kind of technique to now target the DNA from plants and animals that we eat.
0: That's fascinating. I'm still hung up on largest personal stool collection.
2: There was one other scientist out, I think, in Colorado who sort of got even more samples. So hats off to him.
0: Did you have a freezer at work that was marked like, do not eat, Lawrence, poop only?
2: We had a code name for our project. It was called Project Omega Gold because we didn't want to freak out the other scientists in the building who were studying, I guess, less gross things.
0: Omega Gold.
2: Yeah, so we could talk about it and not, you know, worry the other scientists.
0: Dr. Lawrence David is an associate professor of molecular genetics and microbiology in the Center for Genomics and Computational Biology. He runs the Edible Atlas Project at Duke University. Lawrence, thanks for being here.
2: No, thank you so much for your interest in allowing us to kind of share what we do with more people. Really, really grateful.
0: I appreciate it. After the break, astrophysicist Dr. Brian May, whom you know from the band Queen, is gonna rock you with his love of space. Stay with us. This is Science Friday from WNYC Studios.
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12: G'day there, I'm Hugo Ricard-Burl. 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
0: This is Science Friday. I'm Flora Lichtman. As you know, we live in the Milky Way galaxy, one of an estimated 200 billion galaxies out there. You know the pictures, you've seen them, the cloudy, beautiful spirals? Well, now a new book takes these images to a higher dimension. Islands in Infinity, Galaxies 3D brings space to stereoscopic life, turning those flat galactic postcards into three-dimensional spacescapes. I've got the authors with me. Dr. Derek Ward-Thompson is an astrophysicist at the University of Lancashire in England, and astronomer Dr. Brian May. He's had a circuitous career in astronomy because he was busy for 30 years, doing this.

0: Brian May, as in the guitarist of Queen, that Brian May. Welcome to Science Friday. Thank you so much for being here.
1: Thank you for inviting us.
2: Thank you, Flora.
0: Okay, Brian, I don't know if this is charming or embarrassing, but I think on this show, your astronomer credentials may hold as much weight as being in one of the most iconic bands of all time. So thank you for coming to Nerd Out with us today.
2: Well, thank you, Flora. It's my pleasure, absolutely. And I'm very proud of the book, and I'm glad you like it. I had a great time creating it with Derek here and with J.P. Metsävainio, our Finnish genius friend who converted these, as you say, flat pictures normally of galaxies into wonderful three-dimensional representations, which really are very true to life. And yeah, it's a first.
0: It's a first. Is that true?
2: There has never been a stereoscopic book on galaxies before. No, never, ever. And the reason is clear. It's very hard to do. You know, you can't go out with a stereoscopic camera, with a 3D camera, and take pictures of galaxies. You have to do it another way. And it's a magic process that JP has pioneered using the available data on the spatial setup in each of these galaxies.
0: I mean, Derek, you're an astrophysicist. You focus on star and planet formation. What interests you about these images?
1: Oh, it's just amazing. I mean, I've been looking at stars and galaxies since my PhD over 40 years ago. And this is the first time I felt them literally jumping out of the page at me. And actually, you might be able to guess what their structure is from looking at a picture, but it's only when you see them in these stereoscopic images that you really, really get a feel for how they genuinely look, how they feel. It's almost like holding them in your hand. It's quite remarkable. It really is. JP is a wizard.
0: I mean, they're mesmerizing to look at. Derek, can you learn something new by seeing these images in 3D? I mean, is it telling us anything scientifically?
1: Oh, yes. In the book, we try to demonstrate the full sort of range of what galaxies look like. And in particular, there's one chapter in the book where we talk about so-called interacting galaxies. These are galaxies in the process of colliding with each other. And you look at those two-dimensional pictures, and it's sort of difficult to figure what's going on. You see it in three dimensions, and suddenly you see the whole train wreck of these galaxies that are literally tearing each other apart. Wow. And there was one in particular where we've contributed to the debate about how the collision is taking place.
0: Wow, that's cool. Brian, I know you have a long relationship with stereoscopy. How did this come into your life?
2: Well, it goes back a long way to when I was a kid eating my breakfast cereal. And in those days, you used to get toys with your breakfast. It doesn't happen anymore now. It's rather sad. But with Weetabix, you used to get little cards at one point, which had two little images on them. And I remember taking this one picture out of the packet, and it was of a hippopotamus. But there's two images of it, and each of the images is flat. And it says on the back, send away a packet top and 1 and 6 pence, and we will send you a stereo viewer, and you can look at these things as they're meant to be seen. This is what I did. In the post comes the viewer. I pop in the hippopotamus, and suddenly the thing isn't two flat pictures anymore. It's one picture, and it's so three-dimensional. I feel like I could fall into the mouth of this hippo. It's incredible. I could almost, like, smell the breath of this animal. So I think to myself, if this is what can be done in three dimensions, why does anybody bother with two-dimensional pictures? Why isn't everything in 3D? So it's a really life-changing moment for me. And truly, I've never lost that excitement. It always seems to me, if you can see it well in 2D, you can see it a whole lot better in 3D. And that's the inspiration for where I am now with Derek. Now, I don't have any genius about this. My only genius is bringing Derek and JP together which is a masterstroke, because it's not just a picture book. You have this genius who can make pictures in 3D, coupled with one of the world's greatest experts on galactic evolution, which is Derek. And, you know, I thought I knew about galaxies. I didn't until I started writing this book with Derek. And every time we ventured into a new page, I learned something more. And that's what I hope will happen to you and anyone who opens this book. I hope your eyes will be open to the universe in three dimensions.
0: Hmm. Derek, I watched a video of you showing people pictures in 3D, and you can hear people responding. There were literal oohs and ahs in the audience.
1: Yeah.
0: I mean, yeah. Beyond the science, is this about pleasure? The pleasure of seeing space in a different way?
1: It's the pleasure of scientific discovery that I'm sure all your listeners can relate to, learning something new. I learn something new every day. Ryan's being far too modest, by the way. He basically translated it from nerdies into English so that the idea is that everybody can understand it. It's not just a book for the scientific expert. It's a book for everyone. And what we hope is people will pick it up and go, ooh, and ah, as you said, and then pause to read some of the words and actually learn along the way as well.
2: I'm so glad we did this. I'm so glad we did this interview. I'm going to cherish that quote forever. Thank you.
0: Nerdies, translating
2: Thank
0: nerdies.
2: You for that.
1: That's true.
2: That's my job. That's my job. That's my job specification.
1: We had lots of fun writing the book together. We had lots of fun in our little team. Yeah. That was great.
0: You can tell. You can tell you all are having fun. Brian, let's go back to your salad days. You said growing up that you were told that you couldn't do both art and science. What did you hear exactly?
2: Yeah, that's exactly what I was told. It was there were points in my school days where they said, you have to choose now between this and this. There were always choices between art and science. And I always felt that I did not want to be abandoning one for the other. And that's kind of been my whole life, because I think the complete person, the complete human being, has to understand both art and science. They have to understand the beauty of the universe, and they also have to understand the way it works. They have to understand people. People are part of the universe. People are artistic creatures as well as scientific creations, if you like.
0: I agree completely. Derek, where do you fall on this?
1: Oh, absolutely. And Brian gave the example of music. And music is, in fact, highly mathematical, follows very strict mathematical rules. And actually, to understand music, you have to understand the mathematics of the rhythm and of the frequencies, the overtones. It's all pure maths and applied physics.
2: Yeah.
0: I mean, Brian, let's go. I want to go to this moment in your life where your musical career is blasting off and you're trying to do a PhD, which seems just like very difficult to me. What was that like?
2: Yes, difficult. It was. Yeah, I'm trying to do the two things at the same time. I'm also trying to teach because I have no money, and the money for my PhD has run out. So I'm teaching in a comprehensive school in Brixton. So I'm doing this. I am trying to get the group going, and the group is looking hopeful, but at the same time, we don't have any contacts. We don't know how to break into the world of music. And I'm trying to finish off my PhD, which is increasingly hard because my supervisor doesn't really think I've got it in me. I think I can sum it up that way. You know, so I'd written up most of my work and he kept coming back and saying, well, you could just do a bit more on this, a bit more on this. And I'm thinking, okay, that's another 3 years' work he's suggesting there. So I'm feeling more and more that this is never going to happen. And I have to make the choice of where my life's going to go at this minute. And I made the choice to jump into to playing guitar around the world. And I think it was a good decision. I remember saying at the time, this is going to be a good decision for science because I'm obviously not good enough. But hopefully it's a good decision for music as well.
0: I think many, many millions, if not billions of people, thank you for that decision that you made.
2: Oh, bless you.
0: Derek, do you think scientists could learn something from musicians?
1: Oh, definitely. Definitely. And from artists generally. And that is how to communicate. Scientists are very good at inventing our own language and behaving like a sort of high priesthood. And you have to be initiated into the secrets of our science before you're allowed to participate. I mean, that's been changing in the last couple of decades, but it certainly used to be more like that. But we still need even more. I spent quite a lot of time trying to pass on the excitement that we feel about science, because the other aspect about schools is they can make science seem very fusty and kind of boring and hard work when it should be fun.
0: Yeah.
1: And I think that's something that artists do very, very well.
0: Did you have a perspective on that, Brian? The idea that can musicians learn from scientists or scientists learn from musicians?
2: I think it's part of a bigger picture. I feel that we live in very dangerous times because it's hard to find the truth and it's much easier to propagate mistruths on the internet than it is for some reason it's more exciting to propagate misinformation than the truth. And it concerns me greatly because we're seeing science being submerged in a welter of superstition and we seem to be going backwards in many ways. I think you get more views for saying the earth is flat or people didn't go on the moon and, you know, all this sort of stuff. And that's a whole mass of nonsense to make your way through if you're a kid now. So it's our responsibility to give kids an inquiring mind so that they find out for themselves what the truth really is. So music is a help in that. Music is part of that. You know, music opens people's minds and brings people together. It's good to discuss. It's good to have alternative points of view. But out of those discussions should come an awareness of truth, not just scientific truth, but universal truths, human truths, and the ideas of compassion and mercy and decency, justice are embodied in those discussions. And I would like to see more of that. And I think it's our responsibility as a generation to try to bring that back.
0: As we're talking about music opening people's minds and bringing people together, we have to talk a little bit about one of my favorite songs, Don't Stop Me Now.
3: Don't Stop Me Now.
0: Which uses space as a metaphor for pleasure. Did you have anything to do with those lyrics?
2: No. In fact, I kind of berating Freddie for saying that he was traveling at the speed of light. I go, Freddie, you cannot travel at the speed of light. I'm sorry. And he says, I don't care. Sorry for my friends, but you can't really quote Freddie without using those words. But, you know, it's all about fun and joy, yeah. And I stayed out of it. I was worried, actually, because being such a hedonistic thing, there were dangers to living a hedonistic lifestyle at that time. And I remember, you know, being a bit of a schoolmaster, a bit of a geek myself, you know. I felt worried for Freddie at that time, which is part of my reservations about the song. Now I look back and see the song and I think it is a work of genius because it takes you away from, it takes you above those questions. And it's funny, it didn't immediately become a huge hit. It had a slow burn and now it's become one of Queen's best known songs around the world and is universally played at hen nights and stag nights and God knows what, funerals, births, weddings, So, you know, it's got to be a great song. And I appreciate that. And I'm happy that I was at least something to do with it.
0: Yeah, I mean, it strikes me that space provides a place for our imagination to go when we feel perhaps imprisoned or constrained by our life on Earth. And that's what I love about it.
2: I've found it very helpful at certain times, particularly when I was deep in depression. I found that looking at the stars, there's a particular time when winter is coming on and you start to see the winter stars. I used to call them the brave stars, Orion, Sirius, and the Pleiades. I find great comfort in seeing these beauties in the sky and thinking they will be there long after I've gone away. They will still be strong. They will still be beautiful. And my descendants will be seeing them and getting the same strength as I do from them. So it's a spiritual thing, I think, connecting with those fantastic beacons in the sky.
0: Dr. Derek Ward-Thompson is an astrophysicist at the University of Lancashire in England, and Dr. Brian May is an astronomer and, yes, the guitarist in the band Queen. Thank you both for joining me today. This has been really such a pleasure.
1: Thank you, Flora.
2: Thank you, Flora. Great pleasure.
0: After the break, remembering Nagasaki. Don't go away. 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
8: Boythrob is an unconventional boy band, partly because one member has never physically met his bandmates.
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10: This is Science Friday. I'm Ira Flatow. This week marks the anniversary of the U.S.'s bombing of Hiroshima and Nagasaki. So today we're resharing this conversation from last year, memorializing the 80th anniversary. An estimated 210,000 people died instantly or within 5 months of the bombings. Another 210,000 survived and became known as Hibakusha in Japanese. For decades, Hibakusha have been receiving medical care at specialized hospitals designed to care for atom bomb survivors. And to this day, those hospitals are busy and filled with survivors who have suffered the medical consequences of the bombings. Dr. Masao Tomonaga was a doctor at one of these hospitals. He was just 2 years old in Nagasaki when the U.S. bombed the city. Years later, he became a physician and ultimately ran a Red Cross hospital in Nagasaki that cared for Hibakusha just like himself. Now, he directs a nursing home for Hibakusha and still sees patients regularly. Dr. Tominaga is my guest on Science Friday today. Welcome to the show.
11: Nice to meet you.
10: Thank you. You were only 2 years old when the U.S. bombed Nagasaki. What was your first memory of the aftermath?
11: I have no memory of atomic bombing in Nagasaki, especially what happened in our house. Later, when I became age 4 or 5, my mother explained what happened. My mother was preparing lunch in first floor, and I was sleeping on the second floor. But suddenly, the blast came, and our Japanese wooden house half broken, not completely, half broken. So my mother came up to broken second floor and found me in a narrow space under the roof, and she took me out successfully. If she was not successful to take out me from the space, maybe I was burned by a firestorm after 1 hour or 2 hours. But, so I was a lucky boy. There were many unlucky boys and girls. Yeah.
10: Your father was a physician. He was a doctor.
11: Yeah.
10: Was your father working as a doctor during the bombings?
11: No. My father actually stationed in Taiwan. He was serving Japanese Army Air Force as medic. My father first received information about Nagasaki disaster by bombing. He first thought his wife and the newborn son already dead. But 1 month later, a letter from my mother reached him. So he was so glad to read.
10: So he came back to Nagasaki. Did he take care of the survivors when he returned?
11: Yeah, he became one of the main doctors who take care of atomic bomb survivors, especially as a hematologist. It's a blood disease specialist. And later, my father found among children, acute leukemia case started to increase.
10: So the leukemia was due to the radiation?
11: Yeah, this was actually due to radiation, because the distance from the ground zero, this distance, shorter the distance, the increased incidence of acute leukemia among citizens was increased. We call it dose-dependent. Dependency was clearly shown.
10: So your father was one of the first people to realize that the leukemia he was seeing was becoming more common in the survivors, correct?
11: Correct, correct. That was happening also in Hiroshima City.
10: Uh-huh.
11: Simultaneously, as right. If there were two experiments of massive radiation on citizens.
10: So let's move a little bit ahead. Why did you decide to become a doctor?
11: My family was actually from my grand-grandfather, all doctors. So I was grown up surrounding doctors. So it was my natural will to become a doctor. And more than that, when I became high school boy, I must prepare for examination to in medical school. My knowledge about atomic bomb induced leukemia was increased. So I have a fear I should be also becoming a leukemia patient. So I finally decided to go to medical school to learn why leukemia was induced by radiation, atomic bomb radiation. Yeah.
10: Mm-hmm. After you graduated medical school, why did you want to study and take care of other survivors? Why was that important to you?
11: Yeah. When I became a doctor and I decided to enter hematology to study and treat leukemia patients as a hibakusha care doctor. Yeah. So this continued over entire my life because the diseases which developed from atomic bomb survivors continued even now.
10: Are there still any cases, do you think, of illnesses from the radiation, whether it's leukemia or others, still being discovered left from the bomb?
11: Yeah. Actually, we first observed leukemia increase in the first 20 years, but leukemia began to decline gradually. We thought this was the end of radiation effect on human being, but it was not true. Around this 20 years phase, cancer, solid cancer, such as lung cancer, colon cancer, and so on, began to increase among many survivors. So it continues long, very long, until present time. And other than leukemia, we discovered that in 1980s, almost 40 years after atomic bombing, another disease, which is similar to leukemia, but quite different disease of the elderly people, elderly leukemia, began to increase. That name is myelodysplastic syndrome. We abbreviation is MDS. This is the first discovery in Hiroshima and Nagasaki. This is continuing now. So after 80 years, radiation effect is continuing.
10: Is that surprising? Was that surprising to you?
11: Yes, surprising. So we decided to begin research on why such a long time induction of malignant diseases by radiation actually happens. There must be some mechanism for this. We finally discovered that those radiation cause genetic abnormality in each cells of organs, and some of the such cells are called stem cells, very primitive cells, which every day produce red cells, white cells, and so on. So, but still, these cells are not leukemia cells. This condition continues for more than 60 years, 70 years. Some of them began to develop actual MDS. And MDS is also a lethal disease because after 4 or 5 years of mild clinical course, many MDS patients develop acute leukemia and finally die. The treatment is very inactive. So we must say leukemia and other cancers related to radiation are lifelong effect of atomic bombing.
10: Wow. Those are the long-term effects. And they
11: very long-term. Very
10: yeah, they long-term. Certainly seem surprising. Who would have thought back 80 years later?
11: No one. Actually, we didn't at all.
10: Yeah. But there were those short-term immediate effects from the bomb itself, right? We had miscarriages, birth defects, not to mention the severe burns.
11: Yeah, severe burns was most popular injury given by atomic bomb, heat rays. Those who died of severe burn, the number was the greatest among early deaths of hibakushas.
10: What about the psychological effects?
11: Yeah, we doctors responsible for hibakusha care began to see many hibakushas who are exposed to high dose radiation began to complain every year during the atomic bomb season. That starts about June, July, August. They often complain of sleeplessness, anxiety, and the flashback of atomic bomb experience. And their psychological condition deteriorates remarkably. So we performed 8,000 large-scale psychological examinations by using WHO questionnaires, which is a powerful scoring methodology. 12 is the highest scores. So we found within 1.5 kilometers from the ground zero, almost all survivors showed very high score, over 10 to 12. This was the our surprise. That was done in 1995, 50-year anniversary of atomic bombing. We performed this large-scale study.
10: What about now?
11: Yeah, I began to feel that their memory is fading out. In their 50s, 60s, their memory was very clear, and they always complained of their experience. But recently, when they got over 80 years, their memory seemed to be fading. So that is a maybe good point for them to. they have been relieved from the anxiety and depressive states. They are now very spending calm days.
10: Yeah, and I know that you follow them because I understand you run a nursing home for other survivors. Tell me about that. How many people there?
11: 450 in total. And every day I examine 20 to 30 patients who suffer from transient fever, diarrhea, and sometimes coronavirus infection, influenza, and so on. But among such daily diseases, we sometimes find MDS and cancer in cases of short-distance survivors.
10: I read that some patients describe it like the atom bomb is still in their bodies.
11: Yeah, that was an astonishing moment for me when I conveyed my diagnosis, acute leukemia, to patients. She was 76 years old at that time. She said, I was confident that atomic bomb is surviving in my body, deep body.
10: Tell me more. What did she mean by that?
11: She meant not radiation itself. Most hibakushas have no such residual radiation, except plutonium. About 20 years ago, one of our researchers at Nagasaki University found plutonium particles

0: Negligible. Do you have a message for those of us on this 80th anniversary of the bombing?
1: Yes, 80 years is enough period. If we can understand the atomic bomb is inhumane weapon, when a large scale nuclear war happens, the human being could be cessation. So why our society cannot abandon nuclear weapons? That is my largest problem. I'm working for the realization of nuclear weapon-free world, and I want to talk to leaders of nuclear weapon states, and I urge their decision to make the nuclear weapon be abandoned. Yesterday, I met some youth at the United Nations, and I talked, and they clearly understood. But how these new generation will protest to their government, especially in nuclear weapon states' government, that is very unclear. Yeah, that is the biggest problem.
0: Dr. Tomonaga, I want to thank you for joining us today.
1: You are very much welcome, yeah.
0: Dr. Masao Tomonaga is a survivor of the atomic bombing of Nagasaki and Director Emeritus of the Japanese Red Cross Nagasaki Atomic Bomb Hospital. Special thanks to Laura Pelliser for her help with this interview. I'm Ira Flatow.
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6: Seeing air quality this hour, moderate for both ozone and particulate matter in all Wasatch Front counties, plus Uinta, Wasatch, Grand, and Box Elder counties. This is 90.1 KUER, Salt Lake City, NPR, Utah. We're also at KUHU Monticello, KUXU Monroe, KUEU Logan, KUQU Enoch, KUOU Roosevelt, KUCU Ephraim. I'm Bob Nelson. Happy Friday afternoon. Thank you for taking us along. It's 3 o'clock.
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0: In Los Angeles, I'm Kai Rizdahl. It is Friday today. This one is the 7th of August. Good as it always is to have you along, everybody. Disappointing, meager, surprising. All of them words one might use to describe the July unemployment report we got this very morning. We are going to use some more words to figure out what it all means. Catherine Rempel is at MS Now, also at The Bulwark. David Gura is at Bloomberg. Hey, you two.
1: Hey, Kai.
0: Mr. Gura, we start with you. 23,000 jobs lost. The negative side of the ledger rate goes to 4.1%. Revisions were down. Kind of feels like we got caught unawares by this thing.
2: It does. So wildly away from what was expected by Wall Street. And a few things caught my eye. The first is the participation rate. So this is that measurement of who's looking for work. And that fell to something like 61%, which is the lowest it's been in many decades if you take COVID out of the equation. The other is wages. I mean, that's something we focused on a lot here. And we see that's kind of setting an historical record as well, slowest pace in more than 5 years. I think we got this other sense, too, just about how the pool of people working has shrunk. And, you know, there's so much to focus on. Maybe we haven't been talking about immigration policy as much. But I think what we saw in stark relief today in these numbers is, you know, a reflection of the fact that there has been this big deportation campaign. This government has been sending folks who've been here home. And we see that in the numbers today as well. It's a smaller pool of workers as a result of that.
0: We do indeed see it. And for the umpteenth time, immigration policy is a labor market story. Catherine Rempel, labor force participation rate or wages, which is your biggest concern? Or pick another one if you like.
1: I mean, they're both concerning for somewhat different reasons. So the labor force participation rate suggests that people are just getting stuck and giving up, potentially. And even though the unemployment rate is still relatively low, you know, but in historical terms, it masks a lot because it means that when people are losing their jobs, they're not churning into new jobs that quickly. Like it's not such a big, it's never fun if you lose your job, obviously, but the pain is normally relatively limited. And, you know, when you have a lot of churn in the economy, because people churn out of jobs, they churn into jobs. And what we are seeing now is a lot of weakness where you have a huge fraction. I think it's like a quarter of people who are unemployed have been unemployed for 27 weeks or longer. And then a lot of the people who are unemployed are just saying, you know what, it's not worth it. I'm dropping out of the labor force altogether. So all of that, I think, is extremely, extremely concerning.
0: David, can we get back to that immigration thing for a minute? This is a tad weedy, and I will count on you to keep us and take me back out of the weeds. But there's going to come a time with the way immigration is going in this economy that we're not going to need the robust number of jobs that we have needed to keep the unemployment rate reasonably low. And it sort of looks like we are getting there.
2: Yeah, I think that this was a real sign of that. And I think that we've kind of been faced with maybe largely an anecdotal issue here since the start of the second term, which is, you know, there are jobs in this country we have counted on immigrants to do. And if immigrants aren't here to do them, what does that mean more broadly? So, look, I think that this once again refocuses attention on that issue. Again, I think that like the way that we have customarily or in recent years looked at the labor market has shifted radically as a result of the fact that we have this, you know, very, very prohibitive policy that's been put in place and enforced by the Trump administration.
0: Catherine, can we talk about the Fed for a minute? And I know the answer here is yes, because that's what we do. But I want to talk about it in terms of this jobs report, because it does seem for years now, right? And a good like five-ish years, 63, 64 months, as Chairman Warsha said. The Fed's been concentrating on inflation and the jobs picture has kind of faded from their attention. And I wonder when they might start thinking about that again. Is it going to happen now, maybe?
1: It certainly looks like they should be thinking about it. The new Fed chair, Warsh, has pretty explicitly said they're laser focused on inflation. It has been in the FOMC statement. They have made they have added a sentence that's like, we're focused on inflation. I forget the exact verbiage.
0: We will ensure price stability. It was very declarative.
1: There is not a comparable symmetric declaration about The labor market, which is the other part of their dual mandate, maximum employment and stable prices. And I think to date, that has been because the labor market has been remarkably resilient. In fact, earlier this year, it kind of looked like we had this unexpected boomlet in jobs that maybe was more ephemeral or, dare I say, transitory than had been thought. Yeah, I know, exactly. I'm getting myself into hot water here. But now, you know, there is a lot of fragility in the labor market. We saw some of, as you pointed out, we saw some of those prior job gains revised downward in addition to the net job losses that we had in July. So all of that suggests that the Fed cannot just take a solid job market or maximum employment or whatever, you know, metric, whatever title you want to use for granted. They're going to have to start worrying about it. And I don't think it necessarily means that they're going to cut rates anytime soon. Markets certainly don't seem to think that, but it may make them a little bit more hesitant to cut rates quite as quickly as markets had been expecting just a few days ago.
0: David, speaking of rates, there have now been, I think, seven members of the FOMC, either voting or alternate, I frankly don't recall, who have come out since the most recent meeting and said, oh, yeah, we're going to have to raise rates, and I'm ready to do that. And I find that really interesting because Chairman Warsh has said, no, we're not doing forward guidance, you know?
2: The market was so dissatisfied with the way that Kevin Warsh approached that last press conference, how reticent he was to talk about the future. And I think in that vacuum, you've seen a number of these Federal Open Market Committee participants stepping up. And so you're right. I mean, we heard from John Williams, the president of the New York Fed, talking about inflation, really kind of filling that vacuum once again. And then, look, you had those three dissents at the last meeting in pretty short order. We got statements from them as well. Neel Kashkari talking about kind of a need to kind of approach inflation more incrementally. So I think it highlights what we've talked about so many times, Kai, which is we put a lot of emphasis on the role of the Federal Reserve chair, but this is a body of more than just one man, and they have the latitude to speak when they want to speak, even if the chair opts not to. And I think for the market, for economists who are kind of looking for some indication of where this Fed is going, they're going to place more importance on what these other participants are going to say here. So I think that what we've seen since that meeting, since that rate decision, is them kind of recognizing the power that they have here, absent the chair kind of being front and center, to convey that information to investors.
0: I personally will be grabbing my popcorn. Catherine Pell, we're gonna take another minute, and I mean that in the truest sense of the word. You got 1 minute. Talk to me about the Lindsey Graham Russia Sanctions Act, and most specifically what it says about tariffs and the president's authority and what the Senate's about to give him now.
1: Oh boy. Okay. So this bill is ostensibly intended to punish Russia. Literally sanctioning Russia is in the name of it. However, it actually does relatively little in terms of sanctions. It doesn't give the president any additional authority to sanction that he doesn't already have and has chosen not to use. It does, on the other hand, vastly expand his ability to levy new tariffs, new widespread, enormous tariffs on potentially any country that he wants. It's supposed to be, you know, only the countries that are buying oil and natural gas from Russia or somehow facilitating sanctions evasion, but it's written so vaguely that it basically allows the president to levy 100% tariffs in perpetuity on virtually any country that he wants. And so, it's pretty problematic. If you've looked at how this president has pushed the limits of existing trade law to date, and wreaked havoc across the world and raised prices here at home through those tariffs, I don't quite understand why Congress is voluntarily giving him more trade power, but that is what the Senate at least has decided to do. We'll see what the House does.
0: What one asks could possibly go wrong. Catherine M. Pell, MS Now on the Bulwark. David Gura at Bloomberg. Thanks, you two.
1: Thanks, Scott.
0: Wall Street today. Tech saves the day. Details, numbers. Y'all know the drill.

0: Pretty much any way you slice it, this was a pretty bad jobs report. So we're going to slice it a little bit more. Local government lost jobs, leisure and hospitality lost jobs, finance and retail lost jobs. Marketplace's Mitchell Hartman has more now on the weak links in the job creation chain.
1: Let's start with the sector that lost the most jobs in July, local government education, which is mostly K through 12 public schools, down almost 50,000. Such a sharp drop could be a flaw in seasonal adjustment, says Elise Gould at the Economic Policy Institute, because so many teachers are laid off in the summer.
2: At the same time, local education employment has fallen every month since March,
1: when school's still in session.
2: And we know that there have been funding cuts at the Department of Education. Worse budget cuts may be coming, and that could cause even more uncertainty about hiring or keeping teachers on staff.
1: Financial services is another job loser. It's down 114,000 in the last year. This is partly about the weak housing market and high mortgage rates, says Brian Bethune at Boston College.
3: Mortgage activity has slowed to a standstill.
1: Also at risk are back office jobs in areas like compliance and fraud prevention, says Nationwide economist Kathy Busjancic.
4: We do see AI having some impact. If they're doing a job that can be automated,
1: Busjancic points to another sector that's lost jobs in both June and July, leisure and hospitality.
4: And the surprising part there is that it happened during the World Cup, right? Ticket sales were strong, attendance, tourism.
1: Andrew Flowers at recruitment technology firm Appcast sees a reason that both leisure and hospitality and retail shed jobs in July.
5: Those are very consumer-facing industries. Inflation is now outpacing wage gains, so households are starting to pull back on spending.
1: And companies are ready to let their headcounts shrink in case consumers keep getting more frugal into the fall. I'm Mitchell Hartman for Marketplace.
0: Jobs were not the only data delivered to us today. From the Federal Reserve came June's consumer credit report, how we are handling our credit cards and our car and student loans. The quick headline, we're borrowing more, which is possibly not a surprise to you. Car loans is one especially troubled corner of the market where delinquencies and repossessions are hovering near historic highs. Marketplace's Kristen Schwab takes a look at that.
6: You can probably guess some of the reasons why so many Americans are having trouble making car payments. For one, inflation and gas prices are squeezing budgets. Also, interest rates on car loans are high, averaging about 7% for borrowers with good credit. But the real problem, says Ray Shefska, co-founder of car buying service CarEdge,
7: the price of cars is too damn high.
6: Shefska would know. He spent decades selling cars and has watched the average price of a new vehicle climb to nearly $50,000. That makes the average payment more than $750. And Shefska says buyers are taking out loans that last up to 8 years.
7: That's in order to get an affordable monthly payment that ultimately comes back to bite the customer.
6: Long-term loans rack up a lot of interest, and they far exceed the length of a standard warranty, which means a lot of people end up paying for repairs while they're still trying to pay off their car. Jeremy Robb, chief economist at Cox Automotive, says expensive extended loans have become the cultural norm.
8: It's the subscription society.
6: People have gotten used to paying for stuff over time, and that can help them justify buying more expensive cars.
8: You know, when we pay for Netflix and you pay for Apple TV and you pay for your iPhone, you know, $30 a month. It's like, I think it's pretty easy to get yourself sideways.
6: The thing is, if consumers get sideways and stop paying their loans, dealers and lenders get sideways too. Jessica Caldwell is head of insights at Edmunds. She says lenders have become so concerned about losing money, they're negotiating with borrowers. Companies want to avoid repossessing cars.
9: It just makes everyone in the whole process not happy, except for maybe the repo guy who makes money on this.
6: And these long-term loans have created a looming and much bigger problem. They've shrunk the pool of buyers. Trade-ins are a big driver of churn for car makers. And Caldwell says most people who trade in their cars do so after 6 years. But if a borrower's loan term is longer than that, they are walking into the dealership with negative equity. In other words, the longer it takes someone to pay off their car, the longer they are likely to hold on to it.
9: If people are keeping their vehicles for longer periods of time, that means you just don't have as many people cycling through as often.
6: The average age of a car in the U.S. is growing. It's now 13 years old, and auto sales are below what they were pre-pandemic. Ray Shefska at CarEdge expects them to be flat for the next decade or so.
7: You know, how long is it really sustainable? How long can we continue to extend loan terms to 7 and 8 and 9? And we know of some banks that are offering 10-year auto loans.
6: He says it's sustainable as long as people keep signing up. I'm Kristen Schwab for Marketplace.

0: Coming up.
1: No one assigns you this role. It just lands on you.
0: Oh, ain't that always the way? First, though, let's do the numbers. Dow Industrial's up 151 today, about 0.3%, 54,036. The NASDAQ up 342 points, 1.3%, 26,690. S&P 500 up 47, 0.6%, 7,757 there. For the week, the 5 days gone by, the Dow up almost 3%, the NASDAQ climbed more than 5%, S&P 500 gained about 3.6%. Bonds rose as well. The yield on the 10-year T-note thus fell 4.64%. 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
6: The Democratic Socialist Movement is boosting progressive candidates across the country, but that is during the primaries. Independents will decide the generals, and most say that socialism is a dirty word. How will that socialist brand affect those candidates' chances in November? I'm David Green. Join me for the next Left, Right, and Center.
7: Left, Right, and Center, tomorrow morning at 11 on KUER.
0: This is Marketplace. I'm Kai Rizdahl. There is, as I don't think you have to have school-age kids to have heard, a teacher shortage in this country. The Learning Policy Institute says the number of teaching positions unfilled or filled by teachers not fully certified for their assignments tops 425,000. One of the reasons for this, there are many, of course, but a big one, is that in some of the most expensive places, it is difficult, if not impossible, to afford housing on what a teacher makes. But Patrick Sisson wrote about one possible solution in the New York Times. Patrick, welcome to the program. Good to have you on.
8: Yeah, thanks for having me.
0: Teachers not being able to afford to live where they work and teach is not new, but it is increasingly a crisis, especially in states like Florida and Texas and here in California. Interesting solution that you write about. What are these districts doing?
8: Well, the districts are taking advantage of the fact that they tend to have a lot of excess land. A big challenge they're facing is, you know, a lack of enrollment, meaning they have school closures and administrative sites they're not using. So they're leasing that land out to developers who are turning that into affordable and workforce housing.
0: How does it work? I mean, those developers sign a, you know, I don't know, 10, 20, 30 year lease. And then in return, the districts get, I imagine, some kind of break on the actual cost of the housing.
8: Well, what usually works is that it's sort of a public-private partnership situation. The district leases out the land. The examples I've been looking at in detail are 99-year leases. Mm. So they get a bit of the sort of mortgage payment on the land, and the developers control the building. There's a sort of uncomfortable situation where you don't want your boss to also be your landlord. So right. This sort of avoids that, but also allows the school district to have long-term control of the land and help shape how the development takes place.
0: And they're doing it at scale, too. I mean, you're right about San Diego, actually. Six sites, you say, that are going to turn into 2,500 apartments for teachers. I mean, that's a lot of real estate.
8: Yeah, I mean, this is something that's been taken off over the last couple of years, in particular in California. I think at this point, there's about 1,000 units that are in use right now in districts across the state. But yes, the San Diego project would be the biggest project to date across the country.
0: It is a thing one imagines that could spill over into other industries. I mean, it's not just schools and school districts that are having these problems, right? I mean, all kinds of districts.
8: Yeah, I mean, there's been a huge movement across the country to figure out ways to subsidize housing for, you know, first responders, nurses, firefighters. And this is something that is being looked at across the board. One of the organizers I spoke with here said that, you know, they're trying to figure out, can we do this for hospital districts? Hmm. This is a really big idea, like, you know, this sort of fundamental workers and the very important roles in our society are just having an increasingly hard time affording to live where they're working.
0: Yeah. Let me interject, just because it's real out there, the specter of NIMBYism, right? And for all the societal good this will do, one does imagine that affordable housing at scale in some of these places will bring down overall property values. Or am I, you know, getting too negative here?
8: I mean, you definitely see some complaints and pushback evolving here. Now, on one hand, like, you get your typical, to your point, NIMBY-ish complaints about, hey, this is going to like lower property values. You also hear people say like, hey, these are great historical school buildings, we don't want to lose those. And even, hey, this was an underused big school lot with this great yard. Like, I don't want to lose where I'm walking my dog or where I play with my kids, right? On the other hand, a lot of people hear about this and say, like, I would love having more teachers in my district teaching in my kids' schools. We love teachers. This is great to have them here. Underutilized property becomes a place where families live. And it really, like, adds more vibrancy to neighborhoods.
0: Also, and not for nothing, you de-stress teachers' lives. Tell us about this woman you start this piece with, who had been driving 4 hours to teach. One cannot imagine that doesn't get reflected in the classroom.
8: Oh, yeah. This teacher who was doing early childhood education in San Diego, she was driving from Tijuana to San Diego.
0: Tijuana, Mexico, to be clear, got across the border.
8: Yes, 100%. Yeah, and that was one of the reasons it took so long. Yeah. She had to wake up in the morning, get her kids in the car. They would spend hours going through border crossing, getting to work. She'd do the same thing on the way home. She said the ability to live at a subsidized unit in San Diego was like a miracle. Now she lives, you know, a few minutes away from her job, and her kids can walk to their school. So it's a completely changed experience.
0: Yeah, I bet. Patrick Sisson, writing the New York Times. Patrick, thanks a lot. Appreciate your time.
8: Thank you.

0: Catherine and David and I were talking about the labor force participation rate up at the top of the program. That's the percentage of people over 16 who either have a job or are looking for one. It dropped a bit in July, down 0.7% since the beginning of the year. But if you look farther back, say the past 20 years or so, declining labor force participation is a long-term trend.
1: My name is Kipper Hendrick, and I am a caregiver, 20 years. And I also created a caregiving community on social media for 90,000 caregivers. My career started in the museum space, and I worked in a science museum in Cleveland, art museum in West Palm Beach, and then I worked in sports marketing. And during these years, my parents started needing more and more help. I have four siblings, and it was gradual. I slowly was the one who showed up for these hospital visits and doctor's appointments. And at some point, it just became clear that I couldn't do both anymore. I couldn't have my job, my career, and care for my parents. I moved out of the workforce entirely. I had sold my apartment, so I had some savings to live off of. And then also I had a conversation with my father who realized what I was giving up. And he did pay me. And that's very unusual. No one assigns you this role. It just lands on you. Your career, your savings all become secondary to your parents' survival. But no one else was going to do this. My sweet mother passed away 3.5 years ago, a very beautiful, peaceful passing in her home, holding my father's hand and mine. I since went on to take a course to be an end-of-life coach because that experience with hospice was so beautiful. And then 2 years ago, I thought, well, let me start a little business, and I mean little, where I'm helping these families manage care for their aging parents. I wear the badge of caregiver proudly. And I always say that either you've been a caregiver or you are a caregiver now or you're going to be one. So let's help each other, too, along the way.
0: Yeah, let's. Kipper Hendrick, Palm Beach County, Florida. So we are looking for more stories about people leaving the labor force, whatever the reason. Taking care of kids, going back to school, early retirement, voluntary or otherwise. Share your story with us, would you? Marketplace.org/clockedout.

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1: This final note on the way out today, in which President Trump tries once again to get around a Supreme Court decision he does not like. Yesterday, it was birthright citizenship. You heard about this. The court rejected the president's best efforts to limit it earlier this year. Today, it's whether he can fire Fed Governor Lisa Cook. The court ruled a couple of months ago that the president had, at a minimum, not given Cook the process she is entitled to contest her purported firing. This afternoon, the White House sent Cook a letter saying it is considering, again, removing her. It is important to note here, Cook has been charged with exactly nothing. Our theme music was composed by BJ Lederman. Marketplace's executive producer is Nancy Fargali. Joanne Griffith is the chief content officer. Neil Scarborough is the vice president and general manager. And I'm Kai Rizdahl. Have yourselves a great weekend, everybody. We will see you back here on Monday, all right?

0: This is APM.
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3: With this hot, hot weather actually making the news, I'm Bob Nelson. Our forecast for an extreme heat warning now through Sunday evening, with daytime highs triple digits today, tomorrow, and on Sunday. It's going to get close to triple digits. And there's actually now we're seeing a slight chance of rain showers late Sunday. 101 now in Salt Lake City. Park City, partly cloudy, 92. St. George, partly cloudy, 102. Next week's forecast, by the way, has things not quite as hot. Overall, 330.
4: We have not seen drinking water actually contaminated as a result of a cyber attack. At least no public disclosures of that I am aware of. But this is not a surprise attack. This is something that cybersecurity and intelligence officials have been warning about for years across Democratic and Republican administrations.
5: I'm Zolan Cano Youngs. That's Today on the Daily from the New York Times.
6: Live from NPR News in Culver City, California, I'm Dwayne Brown. The leaders of Saudi Arabia, Turkey, and Pakistan have signed a joint defense agreement today. As NPR's Hadil El-Shawchi reports, the president of Turkey and the Saudi crown prince, as well as the prime minister of Pakistan, gathered in the city of Mecca.
7: Details of the agreement were not immediately released, but the Pakistani Foreign Ministry said that it was intended to, quote, strengthen collective deterrence against any act of aggression. This deal comes as tensions in the Middle East rise, with fears of a widening war between the United States and Iran. The agreement would combine the strengths of Saudi Arabia as an oil-rich country, Pakistan, a nuclear power, and Turkey, which has NATO's second-largest military and a growing defense industry. Hadil El-Shawchi, NPR News, Istanbul.
6: Another big loss for Meta, a judge in New Mexico ordering the parent company of Facebook to pay $567 million into a fund to help address harms from the company's social media platform. This is in addition to the $375 million Meta was ordered to pay previously for having violated the state's Unfair Practices Act. NPR's John Ruwich has more.
8: New Mexico is one of dozens of states suing Meta over child safety, and a jury in March found that the company had violated the state's consumer protection laws. In a fresh order, the judge ordered Meta to put $567 million into a so-called abatement fund. The fund will be used to abate the public nuisance that Meta created with its social media platforms, which include Facebook and Instagram. The order said the court decided such a fund was necessary due to the wide-ranging impacts of the harm and the complex nature of the remedy. Meta says it disagrees with the ruling and will appeal. Later this month, another landmark trial against Meta by a group of states gets underway in California. John Ruwich, NPR News.
6: Stock finished higher on Wall Street today. You're listening to NPR News. Russia has condemned France's decision to deport a high-profile Russian media personality. NPR's Eleanor Beardsley has that story.
9: Ksenia Fedorova lost a legal challenge to block the deportation order this week after a Paris court rejected her appeal. The French foreign minister accused Fedorova of acting as an agent of influence, while the interior minister denounced her for spreading Russian disinformation aimed at, quote, undermining France's fundamental interests. Russia Today, considered a Kremlin propaganda channel, was suspended across the European Union after Russia's full-scale invasion of Ukraine in 2022. Fedorova has since emerged as a prominent commentator on conservative French outlets, including CNews, Europe One, and the Journal du Dimanche, all owned by right-wing pro-Kremlin media mogul Vincent Bolloré. Eleanor Beardsley, NPR News, Paris.
6: More dangerous heat and muggy conditions are forecast through the weekend on both the East and West Coasts. From Washington, D.C. to Philly and New York City, temperatures are hovering in the 90s and triple digits with the possibility of some flash flooding. Air quality alerts in the Northwest are up after wildfires fanned by gusty winds in Oregon and Washington state persist. Meanwhile, hot, muggy conditions are also forecast for parts of Southern California. I'm Duane Brown. 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
3: 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It's 3:35.
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11: From the New York Times, I'm Zolan Cano Youngs, filling in as host. This is The Daily. A growing number of cities and towns across the U.S. have reported that their water systems have been hacked. The Times found that the operation was likely perpetrated by Iran. Today, my colleague Dustin Voltz on the long-standing infrastructure vulnerabilities exposed by the recent hacks, and how Iran may be seeking a new kind of leverage in the war that affects something as elemental as the water we drink. It's Friday, August 7th. Dustin, you cover intelligence and cybersecurity, and I know that national security officials have long warned about the cyber threat from Iran, but this hack that you've been covering, impacting water systems in states across the country, this seems different, is it?
12: It is different, yes. What we are living through right now is the stuff, seemingly, of sensationalized Hollywood thrillers.
11: Wow.
12: A suspected foreign power, which officials tell me is likely to be Iran, breaking into municipal water systems throughout the country and alarming the Trump administration and state officials in a way that we really have not seen before.
11: Okay, so what happened? Walk me through what we know.
12: So the timeline here, it really picks up first at the beginning of the war in February, when federal officials, the cybersecurity agency at DHS and others, issued public alerts saying, Iranian-linked hackers are targeting critical infrastructure in the United States, and here's the typical computers that they're looking at trying to break into. But these alerts sort of happen all the time. They're easy to ignore. It's sort of unclear exactly how serious it is, and even if it's occurring, what the hackers might want to be doing with it. But clearly, when the United States is at war with a foreign power, cyber attacks are something that kind of can become a more pressing concern, especially when that foreign power like Iran can't necessarily retaliate with missiles of its own that can reach the continental United States.
11: Right. These alerts might not be necessarily unusual, but when we are in an active war with Iran, suddenly there's a bit more of a red alert sort of vibe going on here.
12: Absolutely. And fast forward to mid-July when this alert from a cybersecurity agency at DHS is revised to then show that these Iran-linked hackers are breaking into these critical infrastructure networks, but they're not just getting in now. They're doing really interesting kind of crafty things that we previously hadn't seen publicly reported. And that activity betrayed a level of familiarity and a level of sophistication from these hackers that not only showed that they kind of knew what they were doing, but that their intentions may be a lot more sinister than what we maybe previously realized. So this warning lands July 22nd. Again, doesn't necessarily get a ton of attention, but about 4 days later.
13: They didn't break in through the door. They cracked the code through the internet.
12: We start seeing reports first out of Minnesota of widespread hacking activity targeting dozens of municipal water systems.
14: Right now, several Minnesota cities are scrambling to respond to cyber attacks targeting their water systems.
15: Now, in addition to Plymouth, South St. Paul, Maple Plain, and Bram.
12: And the state and others say that it looks like it's a coordinated campaign.
16: Some of the systems targeted reported flooding and a loss of pressure. In some cases, even shutting it down completely.
12: And the Minnesota disclosure turns out to really just be the tip of the spear.
17: Several states are seeing cyber attacks on their water
18: systems. Minnesota, Michigan, and Georgia are among at least
17: local authorities in New Jersey, South Dakota, and Georgia have all.
12: A few days after Minnesota comes forward and discloses this, we see the federal authorities say that they are seeing activity, hackers targeting water systems in at least seven states.
19: Right now, the FBI and the EPA are actively warning state officials to disconnect their systems from the internet, or at least use a system that has some kind of a breaker. They're also urging utilities figure out how to revert to manual controls in the event that automated systems are somehow compromised. Security and intelligence.
12: And we've only seen that number continue to grow. So my latest reporting is that at least a dozen states and over 100 municipalities across the country are also identifying cyber activity that they believe could be linked to this ongoing hacking spree that's occurring.
5: Just to clarify, when you say water municipalities, water systems, what are we talking about here?
12: Right. This is the part of the conversation where I feel the need to disclose, like, I'm not an expert on the sort of tens of thousands of municipal water systems across the country. But essentially, yes, we're talking about water treatment plants, wastewater treatment facilities, infrastructure of every sort of city and town and every municipality that operates, you know, quietly in the background so that we're able to turn on the water in our kitchen and our bathroom.
5: Wow.
12: Take a hot shower with adequate water pressure and not worry about, sure, you know, our skin breaking out in a rash. You know, these are the systems, the water towers, the pumps, the sanitation elements of it, monitoring of the chemical levels inside that water that sort of happen in the background so we can lead our everyday lives and not have to worry about this.
5: So, Dustin, walk me through this. What did these hackers actually do? How did they get in these systems?
12: They got in through very basic means. And that is sort of what is so scary about this and frustrating to a lot of people that are following it. Essentially, the hackers here scanned the open internet in a way that allowed them to find internet-facing computers that allow the water system operators to remotely manage the water supply from home. You can imagine a situation in which a small town might only have one or two people who are actually working full time to maintain the water system. And it might be necessary for them to be able to access those systems in case something occurs, like runoff after a major storm, to do things with the pumps to make sure the pressure is working appropriately. So these computers allow operators to do their jobs. Unfortunately, those same computers are just as accessible in many cases for malicious hackers to find and break into using very conventional hacking methods. And you sort of see cases here where just basic cyber hygiene is being ignored or overlooked. And that is allowing these hackers to get inside and get a toehold inside these networks.
5: But you suggested that these hackers were doing something that was more complex, more sophisticated as well, right?
12: That's right. So the breaking in is sort of any cyber burglar could maybe accomplish a lot of what they're doing to break in. But once you're inside a network, that doesn't necessarily mean you know how to do things to manipulate the system or degrade the system. Now, what we're seeing, according to federal authorities, is that these hackers are manipulating the technology, the internal systems, to quietly turn off internal safety mechanisms that would alert local operators if there were a problem in the water supply.
5: Okay.
12: So they have computers at home that they use to manage the system. That computer flags an alert when maybe a chemical level of fluoride is adjusted for some reason and they can fix it, or the water pressure is off because of some pump somewhere is not working properly. That lets them be able to remotely change it or drive over to the actual facility and do some handiwork and fix it. And what we're seeing is these hackers on the inside are turning those systems off in a way that is basically making it seem like the water system's fine because it's not issuing an alert to the operators, letting them know, in fact, no, something's wrong.
11: Okay, so that seems really concerning. So you're saying if water were to be contaminated, the system that would alert local officials, these hackers were able to turn that system off, meaning some of these water systems could be contaminated and officials would not know.
12: We might not even know it. And that's why you're seeing municipalities in different states sort of take precautionary measures, including boil water notices, to address these concerns because, you know, you don't want to take any risk.
11: I just want to clarify here because, like, a lot of people are listening to this. Have any of these water systems actually been compromised? Like, has the drinking water at this point actually been impacted by this hacking scheme?
12: We have not seen drinking water actually contaminated as a result of a cyber attack, at least no public disclosures of that I am aware of. But I have never, in all my years of covering this kind of thing, had officials and security experts talk to me with such alarm about the possibility here of what could take place if we don't address it quickly enough and we aren't paying attention closely enough to what is happening right now. What's also very notable about this is that this is not a surprise attack. This is something that cybersecurity and intelligence officials have been warning about for years across Democratic and Republican administrations. It's a known problem, and it is something that the investigators confronting it right now are having to do with fewer resources than they've had in a very long time.
11: We'll be right back.
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3: 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And then President Trump signed two executive orders targeting birthright citizenship and birth tourism. The latter is an issue that Trump has raised for years. We'll get a good explanation of what that is from NPR in 20 minutes, right after the news. Host Jolene Crosman now gets logged in and ready in here in a few moments to be your host through All Things Considered at 4. I'm Bob Nelson. Be well. It's 3:47.
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11: This is The Daily. I'm Zolan Kano-Youngs. Back to my conversation with Dustin Volz about the recent hacking of U.S. water systems and how it can mark a new front in the war with Iran. So, Dustin, tell me the story of how officials knew something like this could happen, but they were still caught unprepared when it did.
12: Well, quite simply, officials knew something like this could happen because, in some sense, it already has happened. An episode that I think is particularly relevant is in 2013, in upstate New York, there was an intrusion at a small dam that was attributed by the U.S. government to Iranian hackers. And in this instance, we were just lucky. The dam actually just happened to be turned off for routine maintenance work.
1: Wow.
12: So in the event that they wanted to mess with the dam, they basically wouldn't have been able to. But still, this was Iranian hackers who were later named and indicted by the Justice Department who infiltrated this water system. So there have certainly been efforts. I mean, there was a major effort in the Senate 15 years ago by Senator Susan Collins and Senator Joe Lieberman to have major cybersecurity legislation passed that would have specifically created cybersecurity standards for a variety of critical infrastructure networks, including water. That came close to passing. It did not, though. There was lobbying efforts through various industry groups who were concerned about creating standards for small localities that maybe wouldn't be able to keep up. That was the concern, or one of the concerns expressed at the time. More recently, during the Biden administration, the EPA attempted to create minimum security guidelines for water facilities specifically, and were sued for it by a few Republican-led states and water industry groups that, again, said essentially these are difficult to adopt for especially small providers, and we don't think the EPA necessarily has the correct authority to do this. And this was just one of many efforts the Biden administration made to sort of take the ball down the field on cybersecurity in different critical infrastructure areas, and many of them were unsuccessful or encountered resistance and were not able to go forward.
1: But what about the states? Like, can't the states take this on?
12: The states have made a variety of efforts. And in fact, you just saw last week, New York said they're going to invest about $9 million for specifically water system cybersecurity. This was an effort that was already underway, but they fast-tracked in light of these hacks that are ongoing. But the states are also under-resourced.
1: Right.
12: They have budgets they need to balance. And this is not an area that necessarily resonates with voters who are going to the polls in November. And so these water systems, you know, these are public utilities. According to the EPA, there's about 150,000 of them nationwide. Many of them are very small, are not getting a lot of money, and are operating aging technology and aging infrastructure. But we have seen one federal effort that was very specifically designed to help states address cybersecurity threats in their infrastructure. And that was created during the first Trump administration, the Cybersecurity and Infrastructure Security Agency, or CISA. That agency is housed at DHS, and it is specifically tasked with trying to ensure the physical and cybersecurity of the nation's critical infrastructure, including energy grids, oil and gas pipelines, and crucially, water systems.
1: Okay, that's a long list. How's it go about doing that?
12: CISA is intended to take classified intelligence, downgrade it in a way that they can share with states and let them know about the threats they're seeing coming from especially foreign actors, and help them work together with federal partners and each other to figure out ways to address the threats, to adopt best cybersecurity practices, and in some cases to find pots of money that can help them do that. And it's not just the water systems that they work on. They also do have a number of other areas of focus, including, at least historically, election security and helping states make sure that their voting machines are safeguarded from any tampering as well. CISA was in many ways one of the strongest accomplishments of the first Trump term.
1: He signed it into law.
12: He signed it into law. It was part of his legacy, and it was something that people had been clamoring for years. But during the second Trump administration, you've seen a severe downsizing and a pared back mission at CISA. Over 1,000 staffers have been let go.
1: Wow.
12: And during the entire second Trump term, it has not had a Senate-confirmed leader.
1: So how do these cuts factor into the hack that we have been discussing? Like, how is this being felt on the ground?
12: Well, it's hard to draw a direct line to the cuts and how a agency is dealing with a specific response. But CISA is a lead agency investigating this intrusion and trying to help the states. And by all accounts, the states that I've been speaking to are very grateful for that help. But when the president of the United States himself was asked about these attacks last week.
2: And they blame it on Iran. I don't think so. I think I blame it on Minnesota because they're grossly incompetent.
12: And he blamed Minnesota Governor Tim Walz, the Democrat there, for the intrusions. I mean, it's no secret that the president does not like the governor of Minnesota, who ran as vice president in 2024. There have been a number of clashes in that state over immigration enforcement issues. And this is just seemingly the latest flashpoint between Minnesota and the Trump administration. And you have this sort of awkward fitting cybersecurity agency housed at DHS, the same area of government that is tasked with leading these aggressive immigration raids in Minnesota and elsewhere.
1: Yeah. Dustin, hearing you talk about this, the question I have in my mind is, the U.S. seems vulnerable. Iran has this ability. Why aren't they actually taking advantage of this? What's keeping Iran from using this leverage?
12: That's a million-dollar question. I think there are a few things to consider here. First of all, if a foreign power, even one that's currently already at war with the United States, decided to contaminate drinking water, I think that would provoke an enormous response, both from the Trump administration and potentially also internationally. Huh. You know, right now, the Iran war is not very popular with, well, it's not popular in America with most Americans, but it's also not popular among our allies. You could see a situation in which if Iran actually tried to do that to harm civilians, that could be treated very seriously.
1: Yeah.
12: And that could provoke goodwill toward the United States and lead to more of a unity against this regime. I mean, I think another thing is you want to keep your options open. This sort of option of contaminating drinking water, hypothetically, might not be something they feel like they need to do yet, or they're not cornered enough where they feel like that's a step they need to take. They want to keep that in their back pocket, potentially. And that's not a crazy notion because we've seen it with another foreign adversary,

0: concern, and it's something that no one has been able to figure out how to address.
1: So even if it's unclear as of now when Iran might take advantage of this, whether Iran could take advantage of this vulnerability, it is a vulnerability that is still unaddressed when it comes to U.S. national security.
0: It's a huge vulnerability, and it's a huge one that I think people can understand. I mean, this is not sort of an abstract theoretical thing. This is your drinking water. This is hugely vulnerable and has been for decades and continues to get more vulnerable in some respects as these systems become more and more digitized, more and more accessible in some ways. And if that doesn't wake people up to the very severe risks here, I don't know what else will.
1: Well, Dustin, I appreciate your reporting.
0: Thank you. Thank you for having me.
1: Dustin Volz covers cybersecurity and intelligence for the New York Times.
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1: 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That's it for The Daily. I'm Zolan Kano Youngs. See you on Monday.
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0: I'm Mary Louise Kelly.
1: And I'm Ilse Chang. Ahead this hour, with no end in sight for the Iran war, what are the consequences of a dwindling U.S. weapons stockpile?
2: The United States should probably look inward for a while, and the rest of the world should stop relying on the United States, and America should learn to take care of its own problems.
0: Also, Jerry Garcia died more than 30 years ago.
1: That fact does not stop deadheads from gathering to celebrate and sing along with the Grateful Dead.
3: I don't care if it's a bunch of teenagers playing the music. I don't care who's playing it. As long as the music's playing, I'll seek it out with whoever will come with me.
0: Now News.
4: Live from NPR News in Washington, I'm Janine Hurst. President Trump is once again threatening to fire Federal Reserve Governor Lisa Cook over unproven allegations of mortgage fraud. NPR's Scott Horsley reports the move comes just over a month after the Supreme Court blocked Trump's earlier bid to remove Cook.
5: The White House is demanding that

0: Lisa Cook respond to allegations that she made false statements on mortgage applications. Those charges were first raised by Trump ally William Pulte, who oversees mortgage giants Fannie Mae and Freddie Mac. Cook has denied any wrongdoing, and her attorney says the allegations are baseless and promised to fight them in court. Trump's earlier effort to oust Cook came at a time when the president was waging a wider campaign to pressure the Fed to lower interest rates. By design, the central bank's supposed to be insulated from that kind of pressure. The Supreme Court ruled 5-4 back in June that presidents can only remove Fed governors for cause, a test the White House has yet to meet. Scott Horsley, NPR News, Washington.
1: The race for U.S. Senate in Maine is poised to be one of the most competitive of the midterms. It's a choice between incumbent Republican Susan Collins and Democrat Troy Jackson. But as NPR's Elena Moore reports, to win in November, candidates need the support of one especially powerful voting bloc, Maine women.
2: Maine voters have a history of splitting their tickets. Susan Collins is proof of that, winning in years where Democrats have also carried the state. Emily Kane is a former Democratic state lawmaker and says women are often the deciders there.
3: Women voters in Maine are the majority of voters, and so you have to take them seriously.
2: Both sides are targeting this group. Republicans are spending millions on ads trying to link Troy Jackson with Graham Plattner, the former Democratic nominee who dropped out over rape allegations that Plattner denies. But Democrats are also hitting Collins hard on her abortion record, highlighting key votes to confirm multiple Supreme Court justices who went on to overturn Roe v. Wade. Elena Moore, NPR News.
1: The Federal Communications Commission has voted to wipe away limits on how many Americans any one company can reach through the local TV stations it owns. Congress set a limit at 39% of Americans to preserve a range of editorial voices and sensibilities in local TV. NPR's David Folkenflik reports.
4: FCC Chairman Brendan Carr says the local TV business is under pressure from streaming, and he says local TV companies need to bulk up to fight back networks like ABC and CBS and NBC. Carr has launched investigations of major broadcast networks egged on by President Trump. The vote on limits fell 2-1 along party lines. The lone Democrat on the commission says the vote was illegal, that only Congress can change or erase those limits. But executives at Nexstar hailed the decision. Nexstar owns more TV stations than anyone. Its acquisition of a big rival would let it reach 80% of the nation. But that takeover is on hold as a major antitrust lawsuit plays out. David Folkenflik, NPR News.
1: You're listening to NPR News in Washington. The economy unexpectedly lost 23,000 jobs last month. The cuts came in restaurants and retail shops, along with local governments in July. The Labor Department says the unemployment rate dropped slightly to 4.1% as more than 260,000 people simply stopped looking for work. It's the second month in a row that the jobs report was weaker than economists were expecting, suggesting sluggish economic growth and rising prices are taking a toll on the labor market. Cameron Hamilton has been confirmed as head of FEMA, the agency the former Navy SEAL briefly led last year. FEMA's future has been uncertain since President Trump threatened to eliminate it. Democrats accused the Republican president of politicizing disaster aid. A regional court on the French Riviera has struck down a town's attempt to ban the body-covering swimsuit often worn out of modesty by Muslim women, known as the burkini. NPR's Eleanor Beardsley reports the judge says the measure violated basic freedoms and was out of touch with reality today.
5: The judge said the attempted ban violated people's liberty of religious belief and personal freedom to dress and come and go as they please. He also said the town described a context no longer relevant today, from 10 to 14 years ago, when France was reeling from Islamist terrorist attacks, when many people considered such garb as a provocation and signaling a rise in Islamist politics. Eleanor Beardsley, NPR News, Paris.
1: Wall Street higher by the closing bell, Dow up 151 points, NASDAQ up 342. I'm Janine Herbst, NPR News in Washington.
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0: 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I'm Mary Louise Kelly in Washington.
1: And I'm Elsa Chang in Culver City, California. Birthright citizenship is making headlines again. That is because President Trump has signed two new executive orders focused on ending what is referred to in those orders as, quote, birth tourism. The move comes weeks after the Supreme Court ruled that the president's previous attempt was unconstitutional. To talk about the implication of these latest efforts, we're joined now by NPR's Juliana Kim. Hi, Juliana.
2: Hi there.
1: Hi. Okay, so just begin by telling us, what did these new orders say exactly?
2: Mm-hmm. The first order looks to expand the categories of people who are ineligible for birthright citizenship. That would include children of foreign government employees who are in the U.S., think embassy or consulate staff. It would also restrict birthright citizenship for children whose parents were, quote, engaging in fraudulent activity to obtain citizenship, end quote. Trump has talked about this issue for years, that women are misrepresenting their intentions of travel when they visit the U.S. in order to give birth here so that their newborn can receive automatic citizenship. This is also referred to as birth tourism. Now, the scale of this issue has been widely debated. That being said, the second executive order is all about cracking down on birth tourism. And one of the ways is by revoking the travel visa to anyone suspected of engaging in the practice.
1: Okay, so put this in plain terms for us. If these orders play out, what kind of impact do you think we're expecting here?
2: Mm-hmm. Right. The executive orders that were signed yesterday didn't exactly explain how they would be enforced. It does direct federal agencies to issue public guidance on this over the next 30 days. But, you know, legal experts believe these orders will be quickly challenged. I'll also add that, you know, willfully misrepresenting the purpose of travel is already considered visa fraud in the U.S. And Trump, back in his first term, instructed the State Department to deny visas to pregnant women if officials believe they were engaging in birth tourism.
1: Well, do we even know about the real numbers of so-called birth tourism?
2: Trump yesterday claimed hundreds of thousands of people are engaging in birth tourism. Now, the State Department doesn't track this, and the estimates that we do have suggest that tourist births make up less than 2% of the 3.6 million babies born in the U.S. every year. Hmm. And it's why immigration advocates argue that birth tourism is being blown out of proportion. According to the Centers for Disease Control and Prevention, you know, there were fewer than 10,000 babies born in the U.S. to foreign residents in 2024. Meanwhile, the Center for Immigration Studies is a group that supports restricting immigration, and by their estimate, temporary visitors gave birth to about 70,000 babies in 2023.
1: Well, Juliana, you mentioned that these orders will likely get challenged in court. I mean, so many of President Trump's executive orders have been challenged. So let me ask you, do you think that these newest orders are going to be upheld after litigation?
2: Yeah, you know, all of this is happening in the backdrop of the Supreme Court striking down Trump's previous attempt at limiting birthright citizenship. The court also reaffirmed that birthright citizenship is guaranteed by the 14th Amendment. Now, you know, the current order is more narrow in scope, and White House Staff Secretary Will Scharf also says that none of what the administration is doing right now conflicts with the Supreme Court rulings. That being said, some legal experts disagree. The ACLU put out a statement also recently saying any executive order that tries to undermine birthright citizenship will, quote, meet the same fate as the last one, end quote.
1: That is NPR's Juliana Kim. Thank you, Juliana.
2: Thank you.
0: The United States military is running low on weapons, at least the weapons it has relied on for the war with Iran, now in its sixth month. This week, Reuters reported the U.S. is nearly out of certain long-range missiles, though the U.S. has other offensive weapons available. Perhaps more critically, the Center for Strategic and International Studies reported last month that the military has used up about two-thirds of its Patriot interceptors defensive weapons against incoming fire. NPR corroborated both reports with U.S. officials not authorized to discuss them. President Trump denies these reports. He posted online yesterday that the U.S. has, quote, massive amounts of munitions, especially of certain types. Well, our next guest disagrees. Phillips O'Brien argues shortages may already be affecting the current war with Iran, any future wars, and wars fought by U.S. allies around the world. O'Brien is a professor of strategic studies at the University of St. Andrews in Scotland, and he recently wrote about this for The Atlantic. Professor O'Brien, welcome.
3: Thank you for having me.
0: Why is the U.S. running low? Because you argue the Trump administration is only partially responsible. So who or what else?
3: Well, I mean, in the longer term, the United States didn't stockpile enough of these weapons. I think it went back to the fact that the United States has felt entirely secure. It fought the war on terror for 20 years, which was mostly a low-tech war. They didn't fight an enemy that would make them use these kinds of weapons in a sort of high amount. So they coasted, and then the Trump administration came in and spent nothing to build up stockpiles, nothing to improve it. So the fact that they start a war that they did not understand, they thought it would be a short war, and before they know it, they're in a longer war that's going on for months, and they're using up weapons in a way they never conceived of, and that's where we are.
0: So in a nutshell, this is bipartisan neglect, you would argue, allowing U.S. military-industrial base to wither.
3: It's a bipartisan one that has been greatly exacerbated by the last year and a half.
0: Yeah. Look beyond the war with Iran, for example, to China, Taiwan, a potential Chinese attack on Taiwan. What is the impact of this dwindling supply there?
3: The U.S. is out of the game. It can't make up this deficit for years. So the United States cannot fight China. It simply can't do it.
0: You don't think that's overstating it to say the U.S. is out of the game?
3: Well, how can it, if it has already eaten up more than half of its stockpiles of the Patriots, which you would confirm, how are they going to shoot down Chinese drones that can come in flocks of thousands and thousands? China's the biggest manufacturer in the world. The United States would eat up these stocks fighting China in a day or two. So I think the United States is absolutely out of the game as a military power in the Asia Pacific for a while until they get the ability to manufacture at scale.
0: What are the implications for U.S. allies? You write in your piece for The Atlantic that the weapons shortfall, and I'm quoting, sends a worrisome message to allies around the world. Just spell out the message.
3: Well, the number one message that's come out of this is if you don't make something and you base your military on buying it from someone else, you're actually making yourself vulnerable, not strong. Say you're an U.S. ally in the Gulf, and you've based your military as you have by buying it from the United States, most of your weapons, on the assumption the U.S. will fight for you, you're discovering both sides of that bargain don't work. So what the United States has done in two ways has undermined the country's standing in terms of selling weapons. And I believe every U.S. ally, it's not quite sure the United States actually looks at other countries as allies anymore, but these countries now need to look to their own resources to say, okay, we need to have systems that we can make.
0: I'm listening to you, and you sound awfully pessimistic about the state of the U.S. military. And I'm also hearing you say that what's needed to fix it is a bipartisan long-term push. Yeah. Is there anything that gives you hope that that is coming?
3: No. I mean, I'm sorry to sound pessimistic, but the United States went to war with Iran and lost it in a few months. And that should be the loudest of all wake-up calls.
0: You don't think it's salvageable at this point?
3: Well, it's not salvageable right now because it would take many years of production at the present level to even get back to where the United States was. And it's very hard to say, you know, how the country is going to come together behind any kind of coherent defense plan. So, no, I mean, my own view is the United States should probably look inward for a while and the rest of the world should stop relying on the United States and America should learn to take care of its own problems.
0: A sobering view there from Phillips O'Brien of the University of St. Andrews in Scotland. Professor O'Brien, thank you.
3: Thank you.
1: More than 4,000 people have gotten sick with Ebola, and at least 1,800 people have died. That's according to the Africa CDC. The outbreak in the Democratic Republic of Congo is now the second largest on record. As NPR's Jonathan Lambert reports, health officials are starting to say that basic public health measures are inadequate to control it.
4: Africa CDC Director Jean Kaseya is focused on one important measure of the outbreak response.
5: If there is only one indicator that as Africa CDC we need to follow to say we are on good track or not, is the contact tracing.
4: Identifying people who came into contact with known cases and thus could be sick themselves can help officials stay ahead of the virus. But right now, about 70 to 80% of new cases are popping up outside of contact lists. That means officials aren't keeping up.
5: The outbreak is so far, and we are trying to follow.
4: Officials say 25 to 30,000 more contact tracers are needed to catch up to the virus. They've started hiring and training them, but that takes time. Heather Kerr is country director for the International Rescue Committee in DRC.
6: It's a really difficult job, if you like, but their job is to follow the contacts. And then when they find them, they have to persuade them that if they have any signs of Ebola, that they should go to a treatment center. And they often meet resistance.
4: Some question whether Ebola is real. Others wonder why responders only come for Ebola and not all their other health problems. Overall, this dynamic has stalled out the response, says Placide Mbala, director of clinical trials and science at Africa CDC.
7: Only the public health measure will not be enough to quickly control or stop this outbreak.
4: So officials are turning to other options. There are no approved vaccines for the species of Ebola spreading in DRC called Bundibugyo. There is an approved vaccine that's designed for another species of Ebola. That vaccine is called Ervebo, and some scientists have been skeptical it could offer much protection here. But on Thursday, Africa CDC officials said they'd be going ahead with clinical trials to find out.
7: The first trial can start within 2 or 3 weeks.
4: Bundibugyo-specific vaccines are in the works, but likely months away from helping. If Ervebo offers even a little extra protection, it could help turn the outbreak around more quickly. Jonathan Lambert, NPR News.
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1: 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I'm Mary Louise Kelly.
2: And I'm Ilse Chang. It's a week of heavy emotions at the U.S. Centers for Disease Control and Prevention in Atlanta. Employees there are gathering to remember an August 2025 shooting that killed a police officer and left many people connected to the CDC shaken. Also marking the one-year anniversary is Health Secretary Robert F. Kennedy Jr. Kennedy spoke at a CDC ceremony today to honor the fallen officer. Jess Mador from member station WABE in Atlanta was at the CDC and joins us now. Hi, Jess.
3: Hi.
2: So first, can you just remind us how this shooting unfolded at the CDC last August? What happened?
3: Yeah, it was afternoon rush hour, just a typical day, and suddenly a gunman opened fire outside the CDC's main campus. He shot hundreds of rounds toward the buildings, shattering windows, and killing 33-year-old DeKalb County Police Officer David Rose before turning the gun himself. And investigators later identified him as Patrick Joseph White. He left behind writings expressing his discontent with the COVID-19 vaccine.
2: And what was the scene like at the CDC today?
3: The official events with Robert F. Kennedy Jr. were off limits to reporters, but what we know is that RFK Jr. appeared at a morning ceremony with CDC staff. They unveiled a plaque honoring Officer Rose. And then in the afternoon, Kennedy, along with National Institutes of Health Director and acting CDC Director Jay Bhattacharya, hosted a town hall event with staff. And that was also off limits to journalists.
2: Off limits. But I understand that you did have a chance to speak to some people who attended the events. What did you hear from them?
3: I did. I've spoken to multiple current and former CDC employees, and there's a mix of emotions. A lot of people feel Kennedy's visit overshadowed the remembrance of Officer Rose. And, you know, for others, today is just another reminder of a traumatic year for the agency. The CDC's had hundreds of employees leave, funding cuts, program cuts, and that's all been under RFK Jr. Here's one employee who was there on the day of the shooting, hiding in a building, and she was there again today. She asked NPR not use her name because she's not authorized to speak for the CDC and fears retribution.
4: Of all people, we felt like that was odd, of all days, to have the one person who is most responsible for the entire buckling and like crushing of this institution to be here on this day is pretty offensive. I don't know. I'm not sure who decided that. That was a good idea.
2: Well, what does the Trump administration say about the CDC cuts?
3: Administration officials continue to say the cuts were needed to curb, you know, what it calls waste, fraud, and abuse at federal agencies. And now, this week, the Senate has confirmed Dr. Erica Schwartz to head the CDC. She'll be the first permanent director in about a year. She was previously Deputy Surgeon General during the first Trump administration, and now she inherits a CDC where morale is low. Employees tell me they're hopeful about the mission of protecting public health, and they're hopeful the agency can continue to do its work, especially in light of recent outbreaks, you know, measles, the flu, cyclosporiasis just this year. And tomorrow there will be a memorial service for Officer Rose at a church near the CDC, and that is open to the community.
2: That is Jess Mador with WABE in Atlanta. Thank you, Jess.
3: Thank you so much.
1: The race for U.S. Senate in Maine is poised to be one of the most competitive of the midterms. It's a choice between incumbent Republican Susan Collins and Democrat Troy Jackson. To win in November, both need the support of an especially powerful voting bloc, Maine women. NPR's Elena Moore reports.
5: On an 89-acre flower farm in Belmont, Maine, Stacy Leafsong is finishing up some arrangements for a wedding. With pops of blue and white, the flowers mirror the colors of the coast, which is just a short drive away from here.
6: I do flowers 7 days a week, literally live and breathe flowers.
5: She says she built this farm from scratch, and as a single mom. She's also a progressive activist, and last year on the farm hosted the first fundraiser for Graham Plattner's Senate bid. Since then, she watched his rise and then fall. Plattner dropped out last month over rape allegations, which he denies. Leif Song had already denounced him by then, disturbed by previous reports about his behavior. As a domestic violence survivor herself, watching Mainers stick by him upset her.
6: I know people are incredibly stressed. I think people are really scared, so there's that explanation. But I also think that his campaign was incredibly toxic in a lot of ways.
5: Now, Leif Song is backing the party's new pick, Troy Jackson, a progressive former state senator, and she hopes he can really speak to Maine women.
6: Women's issues are much more than childcare and abortion. There are so many complex issues in the state.
5: Whether he can do that may determine his chances of defeating Susan Collins, and that could prove expensive. According to Ad Impact, Republicans have already spent millions on ads trying to link Plattner to Jackson, seizing on reports that he has a short temper.
7: Disturbing news about threats of violence against women. Is it Graham Plattner again? No, it's Troy Jackson.
5: Unlike Plattner, Jackson has never been accused of sexual violence towards women, but there have been accounts of him getting into shouting matches with colleagues during his time as a state lawmaker. It's something he's apologized for and says he's always tried to treat colleagues with respect. To understand why these ads may hold weight, look at Maine's electorate.
8: Women voters in Maine are the majority of voters, and so you have to take them seriously.
5: That's Democrat Emily Kane. She's a former state senator and the previous executive director of Emily's List, an organization that backs women candidates who support abortion rights.
8: Independents are, you know, almost a third of voters in Maine. But the majority of voters are women who are older. So the people who decide statewide races are independents who are also a majority women.
5: Collins has survived tough elections before, but 2026 is the first time she's on the ballot since Roe v. Wade was overturned. She's long considered herself pro-choice, but in 2018, her vote was crucial in confirming Brett Kavanaugh to the Supreme Court, growing a conservative majority that went on to eliminate the constitutional right to an abortion. Speaking to reporters earlier this summer, Collins said she doesn't regret her vote.
9: Obviously, I'm disappointed in that decision, which turned abortion issues back to the states. It has not had an impact on the state of Maine.
5: Jackson still plans to make it an issue. He's evolved on the topic, initially entering politics as an abortion rights opponent, then shifting left and voting to expand access in recent years. Speaking to Maine Public Radio last month, he argued he's the better advocate on the issue.
10: I'm rock solid on this now, and Susan has been the opposite.
5: But in the end, these issues may come second for many voters. Diana Kushner is a Republican running for state house. Talking with women on the campaign trail, she says their primary concern is high costs.
11: They're worried about whether they can afford a home, and because the rising utility bills, the cost of raising a family, and then just the access to health care, and whether their children will have even a reason to stay in Maine.
5: Many share those concerns across the aisle, but there's also a desire for leadership change. Kelly Brennan, a nurse and union leader, feels that way.
12: I think for women in Maine, what we need right now is somebody who understands the working class.
5: And from nurses and teachers to single moms, Brennan says the working class very much includes women. Elena Moore, NPR News.
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13: 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I hope you're having a great day. As wildfire season picks up across Utah, staying informed can also mean staying safe. 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

0: It's All Things Considered from NPR News. I'm Mary Louise Kelly.
1: And I'm Elsa Chang. You can bet money on just about anything on prediction market sites.
0: But should you be able to bet on a clinical trial where patients' lives are at stake?
2: They're flashy and they're gamified in such a way that you're often kind of distanced from the real cost.
1: Now news.
3: Live from NPR News in Culver City, California, I'm Duane Brown. On Capitol Hill, the Senate has approved a new sweeping sanctions bill to punish Russia, signaling renewed bipartisan support for Ukraine as Russia's full-scale invasion drags past the four-year mark. That bill was backed by the late Senator Lindsey Graham, who suddenly died last month at the age of 71. The measure is designed to stifle the Russian economy while slapping new penalties on nations that purchase oil from Russia. Democratic Senator Richard Blumenthal praising the bipartisan measure.
4: We can still work together for the right causes to accomplish the right results. I want to particularly thank Senator Lindsey Graham and his courageous, effective sister, Darlene, for their immensely important, even historic contribution to this bill.
3: The package goes to the House next, where some Democrats are concerned it gives Trump too much tariff authority. Well, the president says he will immediately appeal a lower court's decision to pause construction of his White House ballroom. Now the Supreme Court will weigh in, as NPR's Deepa Shivaram reports.
5: Trump argues the ballroom is needed for national security. Construction has been ongoing for months already, but a federal appeals court has now ruled that the White House must pause construction until the project gets approval from Congress. Trump calls the decision unjust and says the Supreme Court should overturn the ruling entirely. Trump has repeatedly said taxpayers won't foot the bill for the ballroom, but reporting from the Washington Post says the project is being funded by more than $300 million in taxpayer money. Polling indicates the ballroom and several of Trump's other construction projects in Washington are deeply unpopular among voters. Deepa Shivaram, NPR News, The White House.
3: You're listening to NPR News. About 7 million Americans are living with Alzheimer's disease, a degenerative brain condition that has no cure. NPR's Ping Wong reports on a new direction for treatments.
6: One of the primary markers of Alzheimer's disease is a protein called tau in its long, tangled form. New research in the journal Neuron shows that under stress, tau proteins enter mitochondria, the part of the cell that converts nutrients to energy. They reverse the process, causing the release of toxic molecules. Bingwei Lu is a professor at Stanford Medicine and senior author on the paper.
7: Initially, we think this may actually help the organism cope with this stress, but too much of this thing would eventually kill neurons and cause this cognitive deficit.
6: Lu and his colleagues conducted research on flies, mice, and lab-grown neurons with signs of Alzheimer's. When the scientists blocked this process, each recovered and was more resilient to future stress. Ping Huang, NPR News.
3: In Chicago, a grim history repeats itself as more than 50 bodies were discovered this week at a funeral home improperly stored and decomposing. The Cook County Medical Examiner is still working to identify the remains and notify relatives after the bodies were found in deplorable conditions. Officials say the couple that runs the funeral home had previously ran a crematory that was also shut down due to the mishandling of remains. This is NPR.

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3: This is All Things Considered from NPR News. I'm Elsa Chang in Culver City, California.
4: And I'm Mary Louise Kelly in Washington. Primary results in Tennessee last night continue to give information about what we might expect from November's midterms. One of President Trump's picks lost his primary, and the stage is now set for the state's first woman governor, one way or another. Joining me now, Mariana Bacallao from member station WPLN in Nashville. Mariana, welcome.
5: Thank you.
4: So let's start with Trump's primary pick. This is Congressman Andy Ogles, endorsed by Trump but defeated by another conservative Republican. What happened?
5: Right. Ogles was one of the first politicians to get an endorsement from Trump last year. Recently, Ogles drew some attention when he called for a ban on immigrants from Muslim countries, saying they don't belong in American society. That comment was condemned by many, especially Muslim groups, who saw it as part of a dangerous rise in Islamophobia. He lost to Charlie Hatcher, a former Tennessee Agriculture Commissioner. As a dairy farmer, Hatcher positioned himself as the down-to-earth alternative to Ogles, saying that he's more action than talk. For Democrats now, their pick, Columbia, Tennessee Mayor Chas Mulder, could have a harder race ahead of him, facing a candidate who doesn't have the same controversies as Ogles.
4: How did President Trump respond to his candidate losing?
5: He talked about the results on Truth Social. He's now downplaying his support of Ogles after the primary results, saying that Ogles didn't actually have a chance of winning, but that he had to be loyal to him. Trump focused on the eight other races where he says his candidates did win their primaries.
4: Meanwhile, Senator Marsha Blackburn won the Republican nomination for governor, which is going to set her up to make some history, right?
5: Exactly. Blackburn beat Congressman John Rose for the nomination. She's represented Tennessee and Washington for more than 20 years and was the first woman elected to the U.S. Senate from the state. Her campaign focused on opposing abortion and immigration. Here she is last night.
6: Pro-life, pro-family policies, safe communities, educational freedom, a strong economy creates opportunity for every single family. And as your governor, I will not allow Tennessee to become New York or California.
5: I'll say her Democratic opponent is also a woman, so either way, the state can expect to have its first female governor ever. Blackburn will face Democrat Jerry Green, who's a lawyer on the Memphis City Council. She focused on affordability and equity issues.
7: Tennesseans want the same basic things. They want a Tennessee where you work hard and you actually get ahead. They want to raise their families in safe communities.
5: It's unclear if we'll see them face to face. Blackburn didn't participate in debates in her primary and often has refused to debate Democratic rivals.
4: The other race we are watching there is House seat, one of the House seats that was redrawn as part of President Trump's call on Republicans to redistrict before the midterms. It had been held by Democrat Steve Cohen. He decided not to run for reelection, but another Democrat stayed in the race. Who is that?
5: It's State Representative Justin J. Pearson, who gained national attention as one of the Tennessee Three. These were three lawmakers who faced expulsion from the legislature a few years ago for protesting on the state House floor for gun control. Pearson was briefly expelled. He's from Memphis, where he's protested the XAI data center and championed other environmental issues in the city. He's a continuation of a trend we're seeing of progressive candidates winning in Democratic primaries. Now Pearson will face another state lawmaker, Republican Tennessee Senator Brent Taylor in the general election. Taylor is endorsed by Trump, and he's well positioned to flip the district red. But there's been a shift in Democratic thinking about the race. National Democrats this week labeled the race as competitive and will be investing in Pearson to keep the district blue.
4: That is Mariana Bacayao of WPLN in Tennessee reporting for us. Thanks very much.
5: Thank you.
3: 3 years of war have turned Sudan into the world's largest displacement crisis. Fighting has forced millions from their homes. And now the United Nations is warning that people in the central city of El Obeid face a growing risk of mass atrocities. Kate Bartlett reports.
8: In El Obeid, the sound of drones is constant. This local aid worker says the sky above the city is always filled with them, sometimes as many as 40 at once. She says nowhere is safe. You might get hit and killed by a drone while you're asleep at home, or while on the way to school. You could also get hit by a drone in the market, she says. Even funerals have become targets, she says. She asked us not to use her name because she fears for her safety. Her uncle was killed in a drone attack while going to bury his neighbor, who had also been killed in a drone attack. As fighting intensifies, El Obeid's strategic position between the capital Khartoum and Darfur, a region in the west, has made it one of the war's most important battlegrounds between Sudan's military and the RSF.
9: Allahu Akbar.
10: Allahu Akbar.
8: There was this brief moment of victory for Sudan's military last week when the Sudanese government forces retook a strategic highway to the city from the RSF. But for civilians in El Obeid, there is little to celebrate. The UN says the fighting there is raising fears of a repeat of what happened in Al Fasha, a city in Sudan's Darfur region. More than 6,000 people were killed there during a three-day RSF offensive last year, according to UN estimates. Investigators later said those crimes bore the, quote, hallmarks of genocide. In El Obeid, a city of about 500,000 people, the RSF is using the same tactics seen in Al Fasha, targeting critical infrastructure and leaving residents facing severe water shortages. And on the outskirts of the city, displacement camps are swelling as more families flee the fighting. Across these camps and the city, a deadly cholera outbreak is adding to the crisis, with children the worst affected. For many women and girls, even the search for water has become dangerous, says UN Women's East Africa Director Anna Mutavati.
11: Under the perception that darkness offers protection from aerial attacks, these women and girls have been harassed. They've been raped, and they've been subjected to other forms of sexual violence, all while trying to access water.
8: Pressure is mounting on the international community to act. Volker Turk, the UN High Commissioner for Human Rights, says the threat is urgent.
12: This is not a drill. It is a red alert that needs to land on the desks of heads of state and government around the world.
8: This week, more than 20 U.S. senators wrote to Secretary of State Marco Rubio, urging him to take measures to prevent mass atrocities in El Obeid. They also called on the U.S. to stop selling arms to the United Arab Emirates, which is accused of supporting the RSF. But for civilians in El Obeid, the fear is that the world will respond only after the worst has already happened. Kate Bartlett, NPR News, Johannesburg.

0: 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The outbreak of cyclospora continues to make headlines around the country, and it's not the only food bug that's caused a big outbreak. In Idaho, raw milk has sickened more than 100 people, sending 11 to the hospital. As Lauren Patterson at Boise State Public Radio reports, the state has no plans to increase regulations.
1: It's a busy summer's day at the Kuski Farmers Market in North Idaho. Christopher Clugston is manning his stand, and customers are flocking in to buy his raw goat milk and cheese.
2: It does seem that we've had quite a lot of interest, almost more than we can keep up with most of the time, especially when it comes to the cheese or, you know, when down here at the market, we always sell out before the end of the market.
1: Clugston explains that raw milk is milk straight out of the udder that hasn't been pasteurized. That's the process of heating the milk to kill harmful bacteria. Raw milk, he says,
2: I think that it's healthier for you. I'm not a doctor or anything that can tell you for certain that you should drink it, but I have myself noticed many benefits from better digestion to just more energy throughout the day.
1: It's been legal to sell raw milk in Idaho since 2010. The state does not require producers to test it for pathogens before selling it. In late April, people here started getting sick from it. By late June, it turned into the state's biggest outbreak of illness linked to raw milk in 10 years. 113 cases, 11 people had to be hospitalized.
3: Raw milk is always on our radar because it has so many different pathogens associated with it.
1: Kristen Pogreba-Brown is an infectious disease epidemiologist at the University of Arizona. She says raw milk can harbor dangerous disease-causing bacteria like Campylobacter, Salmonella, E. coli, and Listeria. And campylobacteriosis can cause symptoms ranging from a stomach ache to bloody diarrhea.
3: So that's often what gets people to the hospital is they, you know, diarrhea is one thing, bloody diarrhea is another thing, and it especially in children.
1: Before pasteurization started in the late 1800s, people were constantly sick from drinking raw milk.
3: They were getting GI illnesses, they were getting tuberculosis, they were getting other kinds of diseases, Guillain-Barré syndrome, is a neurological outcome that can happen with some cases of Campylobacter. And so we pasteurize milk for a reason.
1: Pogreba-Brown says that's because the U.S. has pasteurized milk for more than 100 years. People no longer see the bad outcomes it prevents. And so, like vaccines, they may not recognize its effectiveness. It's been more than a month since the last reported case in Idaho of illness linked to raw milk. In Idaho, the Department of Agriculture issues permits for raw milk sellers and requires their animals to be tested for brucellosis and tuberculosis annually. Those diseases can be transmitted through raw milk. But the state has no plans to change its regulation in response to this outbreak, says Agriculture Director Chanel Tewalt.
4: In Idaho, what we hear loud and clear, whether it's from our customers, from consumers, or from the State House, is that Idahoans do like having choices that are made by themselves, not by government.
1: Health and Human Services Secretary Robert F. Kennedy Jr. has endorsed raw milk, but the Federal Food and Drug Administration prohibits its sale across state lines. For NPR News, I'm Lauren Patterson in Kuski, Idaho.

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3: I'm Lars Gottrich.
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5: The Democratic Socialist Movement is boosting progressive candidates across the country, but that is during the primaries. Independents will decide the generals, and most say that socialism is a dirty word. How will that socialist brand affect those candidates' chances in November? I'm David Greene. Join me for the next Left, Right, and Center. Left, Right, and Center, tomorrow morning at 11 on KUER.
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0: This is All Things Considered from NPR News. I'm Mary Louise Kelly.
1: And I'm Elsa Chang. Prediction market sites like Kalshi and Polymarket have turned the world into a casino. The companies allow bets on movie reviews, the president's words, conflicts in the Middle East, elections, and so much more. But now, they are introducing betting on clinical trials, where the lives of patients are on the line. As NPR's Bobby Allen reports, it's put the industry on the defensive amid growing pushback from researchers and patients.
2: As a soon-to-be seventh grader, Joshua Pedersen's son is like many kids his age.
3: The thing I'm looking forward to most in seventh grade is lunch, and the thing I'm looking forward to least is everything else.
2: One of his passions is art, but he doesn't take classes. He likes teaching himself.
3: I like drawing scary stuff and robots, because I think scary stuff and robots are cool.
2: 2 years ago, his family, who lives in Boston, had a nightmare scenario. They found a lump on their son's side that turned out to be cancer. After months of grueling chemotherapy and radiation, he was declared cancer-free. But then, the cancer returned. So Pedersen entered his son into a clinical trial for a novel treatment. He asked that his son's name be withheld to discuss his medical condition. Not long after, Pedersen read on the news that prediction market sites Kalshi and Polymarket are allowing people to bet on the outcome of clinical trials and whether the Food and Drug Administration will approve new medications.
4: What seemed to be missed in the CEO statements was the fact that there were going to be patients on the other side of these bets.
2: People will bet or lose money based on the success or failure of a clinical trial.
4: A clinical trial failing is a more sanitized euphemism for people are going to suffer. People are going to die.
2: Billions of dollars are bet every week on these lightly regulated sites. And clinical trials are the latest area where the industry is raising ethical questions. Kalshi says such bets will provide a new source of information about which drugs will get approved and which clinical trials will show promising results, helping investors decide what new drugs to fund. David Tai isn't so sure. He runs clinical trials at a biotech company in the San Francisco Bay Area. He started an online petition pushing for such betting to be banned. To him, the prospect of betting gives those involved with a clinical trial a reason to manipulate the results.
5: If we were running a trial for an oncology drug that requires an infusion.
2: Tai says the lab technicians, couriers, pharmacists, and others involved in trials could be motivated to make money on a prediction market site.
5: A pharmacist who had placed a bet saying that it's going to work well or doesn't work well could obviously adjust the infusion rate, could adjust the storage temperature of the drug. They can change any of these number of variables that can obviously have a direct impact to how the trial and the data and the patient safety would come out.
2: Kalshi says the company is putting up safeguards to ensure anyone part of the research process would not be able to bet. But Tai isn't confident that would catch everyone. And neither is Pedersen, who argues the markets obscure the patients who have the most at stake.
4: That's one of the things that has struck me about these platforms is that they're flashy and they're gamified in such a way that you're often kind of distanced from the real cost.
2: Polymarket declined the comment. Kalshi says it is offering bets on late stage clinical trials where participants have already been chosen. And it says it won't allow betting on markets where all trial subjects are minors, but that could change. And if it does, Pedersen says, wondering if the researchers in the trial are motivated by prediction market profits will add to his anxieties and the burden his son is already carrying.
4: The weight on him and what he's being asked to do and what he's being asked to endure is already so much.
2: His hope is that Kalshi and Polymarket stop letting speculators place bets that clinical trials won't succeed. Because, he says, people shouldn't be rooting for an experimental medicine to fail just so they can make money. Bobby Allen, NPR News.
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0: For Grateful Dead fans, this week is known as the Days Between, marking the days between the anniversaries of the birth and death of Jerry Garcia. Now, the band has not officially existed since 1995, but their fans, deadheads, still find ways to get together and enjoy the songs. As part of a series from NPR Music about the legacy of the Grateful Dead, Isabella Gomez Sarmiento went to see how fans stay connected.
7: You might know Andy Cohen as a TV personality and host of the late-night show Watch What Happens Live. But another key thing about him? His love for the Grateful Dead. Cohen went to his first Dead concert in 1986. He was a teenager, so he convinced his mom to let him drive from St. Louis, Missouri to Alpine Valley, Wisconsin for a show and then sleep in his car after.
8: It was a formative experience for me in my life, and it was one of the building blocks of who I am in a significant way.
7: CJ Smith is from a different generation. He's 23 years old. Earlier this summer, he drove 10 hours from Eugene, Oregon, to a Grateful Dead tribute show in Monte Rio, California. He says his parents met following the Grateful Dead.
9: Being young, I kind of like owe it to them to try to keep that going and keep bringing out people. Every show I always go to, I always try to get more of my friends to come out, try to get more people on the scene. And I feel like once they come out once, they just want to keep coming back.
7: At that same show in Monte Rio, Mark Pearl was sitting on a grassy field just a few feet away. He's 82, and he's been a Deadhead for decades.
10: To me, the people are more important than the music. We're here for the people.
7: It's the collective community of being a Grateful Dead fan, getting together, listening to the music in a big group, that he still cherishes the

0: 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Like, it's super fun.
1: Pete Shapiro owns the Brooklyn Bowl, the venue where Mason's children played. Shapiro went to his first Grateful Dead show in 1993. Now, his whole career is dedicated to promoting live music and jam band culture.
2: I think it's that openness, you know, that Deadheads and fans of this music have, and it's that exploratory nature that is still going today, and I don't think it'll ever shut off.
1: Andy Cohen is in the same boat. He's planning to go to a Dead cover band show before the summer is over.
3: I don't care if it's a bunch of teenagers playing the music. 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
8: 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It's 5 o'clock. News is next.
11: Where the jobs report came in weaker than expected.
5: It's Friday, August 7th, and this is All Things Considered from NPR News.
12: I'm Elsa Chang.
5: And I'm Mary Louise Kelly. Ahead, President Trump is increasingly confronting a question that's haunted past presidents: how a war that has gone on longer than predicted can reshape a presidency.
12: Also, a new series from NPR's Embedded Podcast, The Seattle Times, and KUOW about the unsolved killing of a black teenager.
13: You know, anything that anybody will ever tell you that knew my son, he's respectable, he's caring, and he's supportive.
5: And with about 1 month left of summer, we ask, have you done all the things you wanted?
12: We ask our staff that very question after this news.
14: Live from NPR News in Washington, I'm Janine Herbst. Iran says it's approved an agreement to reopen the Strait of Hormuz that would allow Iranian authorities to oversee inbound shipping traffic. But the White House says no country will be allowed to control the waterway. NPR's Franco Ordonez has more.
15: President Trump had been saying all week that good things were happening and that a deal to open the Strait of Hormuz would happen very soon. But the split over who controls the strait has thrown the agreement into question. Justin Logan of the think tank Cato Institute pointed to the differing interpretations of one single paragraph, paragraph 5 of that MOU, that caused all the problems.
16: It's a bit like the unstoppable force that meets the immovable object. I mean, neither country's public position, at least, has changed significantly, and that was what caused the memorandum of understanding to implode in the first place.
15: Iran continues to maintain they want

0: control over the strait while the U.S. is seeking a return to the status quo. Franco Ordonez, NPR News.
1: President Trump is speaking out against Governor Greg Abbott's pause on data centers. From member station Houston Public Media, Natalie Weber has more.
2: Speaking with Punchbowl News this week, the president said data centers bring money to communities.
3: I saw Texas the other day sort of is against data centers. I think it's a mistake.
2: Abbott has issued a pause on new data center approvals until the state's energy agencies conduct an audit of their electricity and water use. This comes in contrast with Abbott's previous comments about data centers, calling Texas, quote, the epicenter of AI development in November. Data centers and other large energy consumers in Texas are requesting more than five times the amount of energy used to power the entire state during record-breaking demand. For NPR News, I'm Natalie Weber in Houston.
1: In Puerto Rico, water rationing started today as the island deals with a historic drought. The water authority says water will be shut off for rotating 48-hour periods in parts of the capital, San Juan, and surrounding areas. NPR's Adrian Florido has more.
4: The island's public water utility has, for the better part of a year, not been able to deliver water to a lot of people's homes. So although the formal rationing is starting today, a lot of people have been coping for months without water for days at a time. In terms of how they're coping, well, they're cooking less, bathing less, letting their plants wilt, storing water in buckets and bins when they do get water, filling them up and storing the water. They're buying a lot of bottled water.
1: NPR's Adrian Florido. Summer's usually very wet. It's the hurricane season, but there's been almost no rain for months. The summer is the island's driest in more than a century. 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
5: From KUER News in Salt Lake City, I'm Elaine Clark. A helicopter crashed this morning fighting the Wide Mouth 2 fire. The Federal Aviation Administration said it went down in Richfield around 10 a.m. Two people were on board. As of now, there's no word on their condition. The heavy lift craft was one of seven helicopters assigned to the massive fire. So far, it's burned more than 105,000 acres. The FAA and National Transportation Safety Board will investigate the crash. This summer, a helicopter pilot died fighting a Colorado wildfire, and four firefighters died after being overcome by a fast-moving fire on the Colorado-Utah border. Some prediction market apps allow betting on the outcomes of wildfires, and federal lawmakers want to rein that in. The Mountain West News Bureau's Yvette Fernandez has more.
6: U.S. senators raised concern that prediction market apps could be a motive for arson. In a letter to the Commodity Futures Trading Commission, which regulates the apps, they also said, quote, offering bets on destructive wildfires threatens to minimize communities' suffering. Andrea Desopoulos with the International Gaming Institute in Las Vegas has co-authored studies about gambling and behavior. She says betting on disasters is dehumanizing.
7: When things are gamified, it does sort of disconnect you from the reality that other people might be experiencing this in a like profound, real way. It makes it almost not real. It's just a game, and you just want to win this game.
6: The senators who signed the letter asked the Commodities Commission if it believes that prediction market app wagers about wildfires are in the public interest. I'm Yvette Fernandez, the Mountain West News Bureau reporter based at KNPR in Las Vegas.
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1: It's 5:06. This is All Things Considered from NPR News. I'm Elsa Chang in Culver City, California.
9: And I'm Mary Louise Kelly in Washington. The U.S. job market is suffering a summer slowdown. A report from the Labor Department this morning shows employers cut more than 20,000 jobs in July. That's sobering news at a time when polls show many Americans are already feeling gloomy about the economy. NPR's Scott Horsley joins us. Hey, Scott.
10: Hi, Mary Louise.
9: Isn't this the second month in a row that the jobs report has been weaker than expected?
10: Yeah, it is. So a market that was already sluggish has now shifted into reverse. Retailers and insurance companies cut jobs last month. Even healthcare, which had been a reliable source of job growth, saw weaker hiring in July than earlier in the year. Some of the losses at public schools might have been exaggerated by seasonal adjustments, but make no mistake, this was a weak report. Economist Corey Contenga of LinkedIn says even bars and restaurants, which hoped to get a kick from the big soccer tournament this summer, instead wound up losing 26,000 jobs last month.
11: There was some speculation, oh, it's the World Cup driving up leisure and hospitality. Actually, no, we didn't really see much of a boost there. We are still facing a labor market where hiring is over 20% slower than what we saw prior to the pandemic.
10: And the weakness was not limited to July. More complete numbers from May and June also erased more than 100,000 jobs we thought were added during those 2 months.
9: But help me square these two things, because the unemployment rate is also really low. How can those two things both be true?
10: Yeah, the unemployment rate is low, just 4.1% last month, and it actually inched down, but that's not as good as it sounds. The rate is not falling because people are finding jobs. It's falling because more than 250,000 people gave up and dropped out of the workforce last month. Now, some of that is to be expected as baby boomers age and retire, but the number of working age people in the labor market has also shrunk by about 600,000 since the beginning of the year. Contenga says for some people, work is just not paying enough these days to justify the cost of filling your gas tank or hiring a babysitter.
11: Partly it might have to do with the fact that real wages today are going down. It's not as good of a deal to work. When inflation outpaces your wage gains, you don't necessarily gain by working.
10: Average wages in July were up just 3.2% from a year ago. That's probably not enough to keep pace with the rising cost of living. We'll find out for sure next week when we get the July inflation data.
9: Stay with inflation, which the Federal Reserve, of course, keeps promising to bring under control. How does this jobs report today affect the Fed's calculation there?
10: Well, the Fed's balancing act is getting tougher. Ordinarily, the central bank would raise interest rates to fight inflation and cut rates to boost the job market. A week ago, investors were betting the Fed would raise rates at its next meeting in September. Today's downbeat jobs report makes that a much closer call.
9: Scott, one more piece of Fed news to talk through today, and that is we're told President Trump is trying again to remove Fed Governor Lisa Cook.
10: Yeah, it was just over a month ago the Supreme Court smacked down the president in his effort to fire Cook over unproven allegations of mortgage fraud. But Trump is not giving up. The White House is now demanding that Cook respond to mortgage allegations. Cook's lawyer insists the charges are baseless and is promising to fight Trump's effort in court. Massachusetts Senator Elizabeth Warren, the top Democrat on the committee that oversees the Fed, said in a statement today, Donald Trump is tanking the economy and desperate to shift the blame. And Warren is also promising to fight this renewed effort by the White House to fire Cook.
9: Thank you, Scott.
10: You're welcome.
9: And Pierre Scott Horsley.
1: For decades, Israeli Jewish settlers have been building settlements in the occupied West Bank. And now, ahead of an October election that could remove it from power, Israel's right-wing government is greenlighting settlement expansion. It's also approving new settlements, including some in areas that are supposed to be under Palestinian political control. The result? Palestinian residents say that they are now encircled and besieged by violent settlers. NPR's Emily Feng reports.
12: We meet Luai Adele building a cinder block wall around his house. He said he went into debt to build it. But I need the wall to protect my family from settlers and from the Israeli army, he says. From their house, they look directly across a small valley to the next hill, where Jewish settlers have built the outpost of Eviatar, which was recently legalized by the Israeli government. Living next to Evyadar is like living on the front lines of a war, his wife Najat says. Because, she says, there's no security. Every few days, she says, she discovers a vegetable garden ripped up or a tree chopped down. The settlers come and destroy everything, she says. This brutal test of opposing wills, settler versus Palestinian, has literally changed the landscape here in the Palestinian town of Beita. The village is in what is known as Area B, land under Palestinian civil administration, but Israel's security control. Ahmed Dwaykat, another resident, reminisces when the hills here were covered with olive trees and plants that were green and flowering. But now there's nothing here, he says. The fields around us are yellow with weeds and barren, abandoned by the two Palestinian families who simply moved away under pressure from Evyatar settlers. Dwaykat points out a chain of four settlements on the ridge surrounding his town, all expanding since the start of the Gaza War in October 2023, forming a chain of Israeli communities that rings Beita. And that is paralyzing the local economy. Here in this local market, rotting melon rinds and cardboard boxes are underfoot because an Israeli settlement cut off the market's access to the local dump. And Serhan Ali Kanan, a wholesaler here, says more and more of the produce has to be imported from Israel because the settlers forbid us to plant. They cut off our water and they destroy our greenhouses, he says. The Israeli military says the number of what they call nationalistic crime incidents, their term for settler violence, rose to 120 in 2025, an increase of about 45% from 2024. The Israeli military, police, and intelligence say they've started a joint task force to combat this violence. But in July, 600 retired Israeli security officials signed a letter pleading for U.S. President Trump to further pressure Israel's leaders to end what they called settler terror in the West Bank. The letter came after a deadly July clash between settlers and Palestinians and after arsonists in the West Bank village of Kusra, also in Area B, partially burned down a mosque. Israel's military condemned this act and said it was investigating. And I can smell the burnt mosque even before I see it. But Mohammed Al-Haj Ahmed says the incident is part of a pattern. Using a soot-stained hand, he points to three Israeli settlements in view through one of the mosque windows and explains how he used to sneak food and water to a Palestinian home some 150 yards in front of us. Some settlers set up a tent right next to the house this year, locking the family in their own home for 3 months. But they fled 2 weeks ago, Al-Haj Ahmed says, after their water and power lines were also cut by the settlers. That's the goal of these Israeli settlers, activists such as the Israeli group Peace Now say, to push out Palestinian occupants and take de facto control of the land, thereby disrupting any possibility of a future Palestinian state. And in the months before Israel's elections this October, Israel's right-wing government has approved a flurry of new and expanded settlements before a new government could potentially pause them. The rise in settler attacks has prompted many rural Palestinian communities to organize night watches.
13: Y'all love it.
12: Shepherd Kusai Abu Al-Kabash welcomes us outside his watch tent with coffee. He stays up until at least 3 a.m. every morning. He knows from experience that the worst attacks come after midnight. From a group of settlers so persistent and aggressive, Abu Al-Kabash knows all of them by name. The 29-year-old describes how this past March they stripped him, beat him and his family, and zip-tied his genitals, moments captured by his security cameras. But all he can think about now are the nearly 400 sheep the settlers stole, a flock accumulated over two generations and his entire extended family's fortune. His father, Ibrahim Abu Al-Kabash, listens to his son in a daze, as if he still cannot believe the tragedy that has befallen them. He slowly unwraps his headscarf in the moonlight to show where the settlers battered him. But it's the sheep that he, too, is worried about. He keeps repeating, "We must get them back." Down a pitted dirt road, the Basharat family are also still wide awake at midnight. Their patriarch, Yusuf Basharat, shifts positions on a makeshift mattress every few seconds from pain. After being beaten last November by settlers, he says he's dislocated something in his back, and yet he keeps watch. The entire family takes two-hour shifts through the night, every night, he explains, beginning after settlers stole a horse from them last year. And when we see settlers, the first thing we do is we get our phones to film them, and we prepare stones to throw, says Najat Basharat, his wife, even though the settlers are often armed with guns. Seven other Palestinian families around them have already left because of the settlers. And our turn is coming, she says. But I know every tree and every stone here, she says, her voice rising. How can the settlers say they are forbidden to me? Emily Fang, NPR News, Machul, the West Bank.
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2: 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Thanks for joining us on this Friday. Nuclear power is having a moment.
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3: And I'm Elsa Chang. A new series from NPR's embedded podcast, The Seattle Times and KUOW, investigates the unsolved killing of a Black teenager from Southern California. Antonio Mays Jr. was just 16 years old when he joined the Black Lives Matter protest in Seattle in 2020. A week after arriving there, he was shot dead. The series, called We Keep Us Safe, uncovers new evidence and talks with key eyewitnesses who challenge the dominant narrative about Antonio's killing. We're joined now by two reporters on the series, Sydney Brownstone from the Seattle Times and Will James from KUOW. Welcome to both of you.
4: Thanks for having us.
5: Thank you for having us.
3: So in the wake of George Floyd's killing in 2020, Black Lives Matter protests spread across the country. We all remember these images. But the protest in Seattle was different, right? It got a lot of media attention at the time. Can you just remind listeners what was going on there?
4: So in Seattle, a really intense standoff between protesters and police formed outside a particular precinct. And police ended up walking away from the precinct, just abandoning the building.
6: The police are now moving out. The street is going to open up.
4: Protesters then established a self-governed police-free zone in about 8 blocks surrounding the precinct called the Capitol Hill Occupied Protest, or CHOP for short. And for a little while, it was idealistic and utopian. There were no police there. There were people giving out free food. But by the time Antonio arrived a couple weeks in, things had devolved. A lot of people had shown up to just party. There were reports of gangs. There were drugs. There was crime. Protesters had set up kind of self-styled security groups. A lot of them were armed to defend against right-wing attacks. And while this was a Black Lives Matter protest, a lot of these security volunteers were white.
3: Interesting. And then 3 weeks into CHOP, as it was called, there was a shooting and Antonio Mays Jr. was killed. Sydney, I know that you were on the ground reporting just hours after that happened. What were you hearing at the time?
5: The protesters who were there overnight told me that they were attacked by a stolen white Jeep driving around erratically. There was shooting coming from the Jeep towards the protesters. Antonio and another teenager, a 14-year-old, were in that Jeep. And the story was that armed protest security fired back at them in self-defense. This shooting killed Antonio and wounded the other teenager. And the widely accepted narrative on the ground was that these teens were in a gang or doing a gang initiation, and that's why they were attacking the protest, and that's why they were killed.
3: That was the widely accepted narrative, but what did your investigation find out about that version?
5: For years, pretty much everyone thought that there were only two kids in the Jeep that night, Antonio and the 14-year-old. But we discovered that there was actually a third teenager in the car. We are calling him DG. Those are his initials because he doesn't want to talk to law enforcement or get involved in a court case. And DG told us that the boys went for a joyride, that they were unarmed, and almost as soon as he got into the vehicle, another car started chasing them and shooting at them.
7: I'm laying there thinking I'm gonna die. Like, you know, these bullets are like whizzing over my head and going through these seats.
3: Wow, sounds terrifying.
5: Yeah, and when we asked DG the hard question, did you have guns? Were you shooting? This is what he said.
7: We didn't have no guns. Three 16-year-old boys would have been shooting back at them if we had guns. We're just sitting ducks, getting literally just like hawked down.
4: And DG's account is supported by some new evidence. The city of Seattle hired a video analyst to go over a bunch of recordings from that night. And this analyst found multiple shots coming from multiple sources, but did not find any shots coming from the white Jeep that those teenagers were in. There were a couple of eyewitnesses, and one of them, Eric Diantino, says he saw someone walk up to this white Jeep after it had already crashed.
8: I see someone approach the passenger side of the Jeep Grand Cherokee, like really close, like point blank, and just unload his clip.
3: Okay, so a lot of discrepancies with the presiding narrative about what happened, but what else were you able to find out about who actually could have shot Antonio Mays Jr.?
4: We were able to see text messages from a Seattle city official and a police official that proved that they knew about a suspect who went by the name Steve, and they knew about him since 2020. Police tell us that in order to close this case, they need witnesses to come forward, and that means people who were there at the protest when the shooting happened. Apparently, so far, that hasn't happened.
5: But there are other reasons why this case may remain unsolved. Police did not immediately secure the scene. We were able to obtain body camera footage from police that shows a contingent of police officers approaching the crashed Jeep, and they see protesters milling around the Jeep, tampering with the crime scene, and they make the decision to leave that scene for hours until homicide detectives got there the following morning. So it's possible that important evidence was destroyed or tampered with.
3: Absolutely. Well, how do you feel your reporting has changed your understanding of Antonio and what happened at CHOP?
4: It raises the question, did protesters mimic the overuse of lethal force that they were critiquing that summer? Even some protesters we talked with 5 years later, 6 years later, kind of walked away with an understanding of that irony.
5: And what makes that irony even more tragic is that we learned, contrary to the story that Antonio may have had bad intentions, we learned that he really did come to CHOP to protest. He was there for the cause. This narrative that Antonio was up to no good, these gang allegations, it's something that really continues to affect his dad, Antonio Mays Sr., who's still left without answer and feels like he's the only person standing up for his son's memory. One of the things we were able to find in our investigation is a clip of Antonio speaking at CHOP in the days before he was killed, and we showed it to his dad.
9: The police, their purpose is to serve and protect, right?
10: Yes.
5: We asked him about what he thought of seeing his son on the video.
11: It's like a gift from God, just cracking the heavens wide open and letting the son come gaping through. He's speaking his own testimony right there. You know, anything that anybody will ever tell you that knew my son will tell you he is exactly that. He's respectable, he's caring, and he's supportive.
5: We get a much fuller picture of Antonio Mays Jr.'s life and where the culpability for his death lies in the full series.
3: That was Sydney Brownstone of the Seattle Times and Will James from KUOW. Thank you both so much for this reporting.
5: Thank you, Elsa.
3: We Keep Us Safe is a production of NPR's embedded podcast, The Seattle Times, and member station KUOW. 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
1: 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As wildfire season picks up across Utah, staying informed can also mean staying safe. 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
4: It's All Things Considered from NPR News. I'm Elsa Chang.
0: And I'm Mary Louise Kelly. Coming up, the boy band Boythrob.
4: Their efforts to get a visa for one of their bandmates to join them in the U.S.
5: They were changing the orientation of the way fame is formed and how extraordinary ability can be proven to the government.
0: First news.
6: Live from NPR News in Culver City, California, I'm Dwayne Brown. Restaurants and retailers cut jobs in July as the economy lost a surprising 23,000 jobs. This came as the Labor Department was actually anticipating adding more jobs, instead revising gains for May and June lower by 100,000 jobs. The data raising new concerns about a job market cooling much more than expected. This could also have an impact on what the Federal Reserve does to interest rates next month. Economists Diane Swank is with KPMG.
7: This doesn't take a rate hike off the table in the month of September, but it makes it much more fraught with risks now to the labor market if inflation remains persistent.
6: Healthcare continues to add workers, but at a much slower pace. President Trump has been on a campaign swing in the West this week, touting the state of the economy, calling it golden, ahead of the midterm election in less than 3 months. The United Nations Children's Agency says at least 300 have been killed in Gaza since a nearly year-old ceasefire was signed. NPR's Jane Arraf reports that's an average of one child a day.
8: Israel agreed last October to suspend military operations and allow in more food and medicine in the agreement with Hamas. UNICEF said the ceasefire was failing children and noted that hundreds more children had been injured. The Israeli military is now occupying more of the Gaza Strip, with families crowded into roughly a third of the territory without adequate clean water or waste facilities. UNICEF said children there continue to face acute malnutrition and disease. A UN commission in June found that Israel had deliberately killed Palestinian children throughout the war in Gaza and said Israel continued to fail to protect children after the ceasefire.
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1: From KUER News in Salt Lake City, I'm Jolene Crosman. Utah is getting two new Supreme Court justices. A dozen nominees have been announced. The new justices will replace Diana Hagan, who retired in May, and the court's Chief Justice Matthew Durant, retiring at the end of the month. And people can now weigh in on who the replacements will be. A public comment period goes until August the 16th. Then Governor Spencer Cox will appoint who he thinks should be on the bench. The final picks will need to be confirmed by the state Senate. A 19-year-old Nevada man drowned at southern Utah's Sand Hollow State Park yesterday. It happened while he was swimming near the dive park. The man disappeared under the surface. Bystanders were able to get him out of the water, and emergency responders tried to save him, but he died at the scene. The Utah Department of Natural Resources says he was not wearing a life jacket. Officials say people should always wear a life jacket when on the water. Utah's state parks have loaner stations. Jackets are free to use and come in a range of sizes. 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
1: 102 right now in Salt Lake City or at the Salt Lake City Airport. Extreme heat warning. Conditions to expect it to last until 12 a.m. on Sunday. It's 5:35.
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0: From NPR News, this is All Things Considered. I'm Mary Louise Kelly in Washington.
12: And I'm Elsa Chang in Culver City, California. The Senate sprung into action today with a flurry of votes ahead of an extended August recess. Republicans in the chamber have been trying to make progress on several key priorities, but they have also struggled to make headway on voting legislation that President Trump has been pressuring them to pass for months. Joining us now to talk about all of this is NPR congressional correspondent Claudia Grisales. Hi, Claudia.
13: Hey, Elsa.
12: Hey. Okay, so the Senate has been working through quite a logjam today. What have they gotten done so far?
13: Well, they got one big, very rare thing done. They approved a Russia sanctions bill with broad bipartisan support in a vote of 87 to 11. Okay. This was at least a year in the works, and it was named for the late GOP Senator Lindsey Graham, who really led the push on this bill for about a year, all the way up to his death last month.
12: Right.
13: And the bill is designed to really squeeze the Russian economy, and the way it would do that is by letting President Trump place tariffs on countries that buy Russian oil and natural gas, some tariffs as high as 100%. The bill's supporters saw this as a tribute to Graham, this legislation, and his death added momentum to the push to get it done. Here's his sister, Darlene Graham, right before the vote. She was appointed to serve the remainder of his term.
14: My late brother, Lindsey, was a foreign policy and national security expert. He was also a peacemaker who was determined to bring an end to the conflict in Ukraine.
12: Well, when do we expect this bill to reach President Trump's desk?
13: Well, first it needs to go to the House, which is currently on their August recess. Speaker Mike Johnson has signaled support for the bill, but we should note that some Democrats have raised concerns about giving Trump more power to place tariffs on other countries.
12: Okay, Russia sanctions, check. What else are senators trying to get done before leaving town?
13: Well, two big things. The first is a stopgap funding measure to hopefully avoid a government shutdown after Congress gets back in September. The bill would extend that funding past the midterms. Republicans also want to confirm Attorney General nominee Todd Blanche. That nomination has taken up a lot of oxygen this week because until today, it wasn't clear if he had the votes to win confirmation.
12: Right. I mean, this confirmation process for Blanche has been tumultuous all week long.
13: Yes, it really has been. We started the morning with an announcement from Alaska Republican Lisa Murkowski saying she would not vote for him over concerns Blanche would not push back against all of Trump's demands. And from there, all eyes were on another swing vote. This is Bill Cassidy from Louisiana, and he took to the Senate floor and talked about his concern over Blanche's role in things like the $1.8 billion anti-weaponization fund.
15: Mr. Blanche is not perfect, and he will tell you this, but the choice is not between perfection and Mr. Blanche. It is between Mr. Blanche and another acting attorney general who may not run the department effectively under President Trump.
13: So he actually argued that in the end, he'd vote for Blanche because Blanche would have more leverage to work independently from Trump's demands if he is confirmed.
12: Hmm. Okay, well, one last question. What about the Save America Act? Because President Trump said that he didn't think the Senate should even leave until they pass it. What is the latest on that?
13: Yeah, that's been a big sore spot between Trump and Senate Majority Leader John Thune. As a reminder, this is legislation that would require voters to show proof of citizenship, voter ID, before they can cast a ballot.
12: Right.
13: And Trump wanted the Senate to stay in through the month of August to get this done. But Thune has been very consistent. The votes just are not there. And that's even after trying to attach a version of this to a GOP budget plan that would include funding for the Pentagon. So this is a fight that might continue to play out even after recess is over.
12: That is NPR's Claudia Grisales. Thank you so much, Claudia.
13: Thank you.
0: President Trump is increasingly confronting a question that has haunted other presidents: how a war that goes on longer than predicted can reshape a presidency. President Trump has acknowledged he's trying to avoid the pitfalls of one of his predecessors, Herbert Hoover, the Republican whose name became synonymous with the economic collapse of the Great Depression.
16: So rather than possibly going into a depression, rather than having your favorite president be Herbert Hoover, I was always the one I didn't want to be.
0: Those concerns were reflected when he signed the short-lived peace agreement with Iran in June. Evidence, perhaps, that the president is thinking beyond military objectives and understanding he may ultimately be judged not by what happens in combat, but by how it affects inflation, gas prices, and people's lives at home. NPR White House correspondent Franco Ordonez reports.
17: At the G7 summit in France, President Trump shared what has been a long-standing fear of being compared to Hoover, something he's raised repeatedly over the years.
16: And you know, I've studied presidents, some good, some bad, some great. Not too many are great, and some really bad. We had one just recently. And the one president I did not want to be was the late, great Herbert Hoover. I didn't want that. And who knows what would have happened.
17: Those comments were more than an offhand remark. Instead, they reveal his sensibilities of what it means to be a good president and how he hopes to be remembered by history.
18: I think that Trump often reveals what he's thinking in these comments he makes. They sound like asides, but I think they are indicative of his upbringing, and he grew up in a period where Herbert Hoover was a very negative thing to be.
17: Tevi Troy, a presidential historian and former White House aide to George W. Bush, says Trump, born in 1946, grew up during a time when Hoover served as a cautionary example of what not to do during difficult economic times. Hoover stuck to his Republican principles that the government shouldn't meddle in the economy, a decision that many saw as one of the worst political mistakes of the 20th century.
18: And he clearly does not want to be Herbert Hoover, and he's not the only Republican president who had that fear.
17: During the financial crisis of 2008, President George W. Bush urged Congress to approve his plan to stabilize the financial markets, arguing that it was better to take action or risk being compared to Herbert Hoover. Ronald Reagan also faced Hoover comparisons during the recession of 1981 and 1982, but escaped that association when the economy rebounded.
18: Any Republican president who gets hit with bad economic times faces the danger of being tagged as Herbert Hoover. You don't really hear people saying that Jimmy Carter was Herbert Hoover, even though he had a poor economic record and the economy wasn't doing well. It's constantly something that happens to Republican presidents, not Democrats.
17: For Trump, the concern is more urgent as the war in Iran takes its toll on energy markets and inflation.
19: First of all, you know, risks of recession are higher today than they were prior to the war.
17: Diane Swonk, chief economist at the accounting firm KPMG, says the risks are not off the charts, but that the concern grows higher the longer that inflation persists, and the Federal Reserve leaves it unaddressed. Still, she cautions against treating today's economy as a replay of Hoover's experience, noting the economy was much different then and that there are better tools today to prevent such a catastrophe.
19: It's hard to get back to a Hoover-type situation. There were so many policy mistakes made back then that caused that situation and how it played out.
17: But the president has long understood that his political success may be defined by the performance of the economy. And he knows that a prolonged war can often reshape a presidency in unexpected ways. Franco Ordonez, NPR News, The White House.

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1: You're listening to All Things Considered on KUER. I'm Jolene Crosman. President Trump has been fast-tracking nuclear energy projects in the U.S. this year, and a new generation of small reactors is poised to come online in the next few years. The Mountain West News Bureau's Hannah Mertzbach takes us to a small town in Idaho at the center of it.
2: People still smoke indoors at the bar in Atomic City, Idaho. Population 52. The walls are plastered with $1 bills and a "Don't Tread on Me" flag.
3: Both of you here?
4: Yeah.
3: Where were you Monday?
2: Bar and nearby racetrack owner Vicky O'Haro greets her regulars.
5: I bagged you a bag of beer.
2: She knows their orders by heart. Cold beers or shots called atomic bombs. This is fitting since most of them work down the road at Idaho National Lab, or INL, America's nuclear energy test ground since 1949. A March Gallup poll shows a majority of Americans still oppose a nuclear energy plant in their area. That's not the case here.
6: I live 10 miles away and I'm fine. I'm not glowing in the dark. there's nothing to be scared of.
2: Three companies at INL and one in Utah just switched on new types of reactors they hope will jumpstart nuclear power in the U.S. It stalled out for decades, largely because of public opinion.
6: I think it's actually pretty cool to be happening in my backyard.
2: INL is a pretty big backyard. It's 900 square miles of remote, sagebrush-filled high desert, almost the size of Rhode Island. And it's in an unassuming building here that one startup, Deployable Energy, recently reached a big milestone. A late June video shows engineers taking the company's test reactor critical, meaning it had a sustained chain reaction for the first time. That proves the design works and could someday generate electricity.
7: A real moment in history for the nation. This could be a real turning point for the energy future.
2: Deployable's Lance Mall has an Australian accent, a scraggly beard, and a man bun. He says the goal isn't your 20th century massive, expensive nuclear plant, but a micro one that could power 1,000 homes versus a million.
7: It's something deployable. It's something that you can put on the back of a truck. It is a fundamentally different proposition.
2: Nuclear optimists see a future where these reactors are mass-produced and power remote communities, military bases, and AI data centers, meeting America's rising energy demand without emitting carbon. President Trump is also a fan. Last year, he fast-tracked reactor permitting. NPR reporting has shown that means getting rid of hundreds of pages of regulations without telling the public.
8: I have no confidence in the Department of Energy and its oversight of this at all.
2: Edwin Lyman, a nuclear safety expert at the Union of Concerned Scientists, worries about reduced standards around radiation, security, and environmental contamination. And the Federal Commission that oversees commercial nuclear development has lost hundreds of staff, especially safety experts, due to cuts by the Trump administration and resignations. Companies now testing their reactors will seek approval from that commission.
8: I don't think cutting corners when you're talking about nuclear safety is a good idea.
2: Back in the bar in Atomic City, where lab workers hang out after a long day, Vicky O'Haro says she isn't worried.
6: We're safe. If it wasn't safe, my guys would tell me if we weren't safe.
2: A majority of Americans oppose new nuclear plants near them, but polling also shows growing support for the U.S. emphasizing nuclear power more broadly. For Wyoming Public Radio and the Mountain West News Bureau, I'm Hannah Mersbach in eastern Idaho.
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5: G'day there, I'm Hugo Ricard-Bell. 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
0: This is All Things Considered. I'm Elsa Chang.
11: And I'm Mary Louise Kelly.
0: All right, time now for a summer progress report. Labor Day is only a month away, the unofficial finish line for summer, right?
11: Among our many to-do lists for the season were the books we set out to read, the projects we were absolutely, definitely going to tackle. So we wandered around NPR headquarters with one simple question.
12: What summer activity did you tell yourself you were going to do this summer that you have not yet done?
13: Oh, man. I said I was going to make so much ice cream, and I have a whole list of like summer-specific flavors. Have I even gone to the farmer's market and bought peaches for the peach ice cream I want to make? No.
0: Some of us had goals to dive into books.
14: One specific book that I started at the beginning of last year, and I told myself I'm giving myself till the end of the summer to finish it.
15: I made it a goal because I'm a big nerd who likes books about old boats.
11: Well, many of us, and this is me hand raising, we had planned to dive this summer into some water.
16: I wanted to go to the beach. I haven't been to the beach yet.
17: I really would have liked to visit more bodies of water.
18: I did say I was gonna like swim more, and I specifically got a certain hairstyle so I could swim for the 3 months of summer.
19: Not a river, not a swimming pool, not an ocean, not a sea. Just show me a puddle, I'll jump into it just to do it. I don't know. Gotta figure it out before the summer ends.
0: No shame in staying dry. Well, exactly when summer ends depends on who you ask. Meteorologists call it at the end of August. Astronomers wait for the autumn equinox in September.
11: However you count the days, the window for summer plans, it's starting to close.
0: Not everyone is racing to fit one more thing into this summer. For a few people, the season went exactly as planned.
20: I did everything that I wanted to do this summer in June. I got to go home to New Mexico and swim and be outside and enjoy the sunshine. And I've done everything. And now I'm just waiting for the summer to be over for it to be fall.
11: Cue the writing of to-do lists for back-to-school shopping, jumping into piles of raked leaves. Ooh, Elsa, fall football.
0: And a shout out to our amazing producers whom you just heard from, Gabriel Sanchez, Mallory Yu, Henry Larson, Michelle Aslam.
11: Also, Jeffrey Pierre, Vincent Accavino, Jordan Marie Smith, Daniel Offman, and Elena Burnett. Boythrob is an unconventional boy band. They have four members and one central problem.
21: Evan.
22: Zach. Anthony.
23: I'm Darshan. I'm stuck in India.
11: Boythrob.
24: Four boys, one back.
11: They've spent the last year establishing themselves while campaigning to get one member the visa he needs to join the other three in the U.S. This week, they made a big announcement on that front. NPR's Fio Guerin reports.
25: If you want to build a boy band, where do you start? Anthony Key says he and his co-founder looked to Instagram.
26: We came across Darshan, and we realized that, you know, he can hit high harmonies.
23: I just, like, love hitting high notes.
25: That's Darshan Makhdoom. He had been putting out covers for Mumbai, India, when he got an interesting DM.
23: Saying, hey, Darshan, like, we are just doing something new. And at first, I was like, okay, this seems like something different.
25: Boythrob does operate somewhat differently from other bands, because Makhdoom initially didn't have a visa to perform in the U.S. So he'd record and appear with them remotely.
2: We're the world's next biggest boy band.
25: In their TikToks, his head pops into the videos randomly.
6: Send this to 1 million people.
25: Either to send a message about his immigration status.
6: We need 1 million followers for me to get a visa so I can sing and dance in America.
25: Or to hit a high note, wearing the band's signature hot pink tracksuit. The band educated their fans about the visa application process.
7: Here's all that goes into a visa application.
25: And they really leaned into the mission.
8: Day one of dancing outside of the immigration office, trying to get the fourth member of our boy band out of India and into America so we can win a Grammy.
21: It's almost like the opposite of how it always happens.
25: That's Boythrob's immigration lawyer, Jonathan Grode. Because Boythrob started getting popular on TikTok before they put out any original music, he says their visa application was different from what the government is used to seeing.
21: They were changing the orientation of the way fame is formed and in exchange, how extraordinary ability can be proven to the government.
25: They needed to prove extraordinary ability to qualify for an O-1B work visa, which is designed specifically for artists and entertainers. Grode said he was eager to take on this case to push the boundaries of immigration law at a time when the law is being strictly enforced.
21: This administration has one of the narrowest strike zones we've ever seen.
25: U.S. Citizenship and Immigration Services declined to comment on Magdoom's case. After Magdoom's initial application, the government requested further evidence. But the band was undaunted by the setback.
21: It only fueled them to work harder and show the government that they really are very serious about being musicians.
25: USCIS wasn't their only skeptic. Co-founding band member Evan Papier has gotten used to people asking whether Boythrob is a real band or an internet gag.
12: Two things can be true. We can be having fun and doing something different, but also pursuing artists in this music industry.
25: Evidence that they are real include four singles and a handful of sold-out shows.
6: Hello, everyone.
25: At a concert in New York, Magdoom joined over Zoom, despite the time zone difference. The crowd chanted the word visa to show their love. Most of these fans found the band on TikTok, where they've amassed 1.3 million followers in less than 10 months. Anthony Key says they've pulled this off by playing the social media game.
26: All of a sudden you see, you know, four guys in hot pink tracksuits. You're going to swipe back and you're going to be like, wait, what was that?
22: Obviously, I was captivated, enchanted, some would say.
25: One person who fell for the throb, pop superstar Kesha.
22: As someone who's kind of built a career on riding the line between seriousness and play, you know, game respects game. And of course, if you know anything about Kesha Records over here, we love pink.
25: She collaborated with Boythrob on their recent single, DJ Turn It Down, which was released on her record label. DJ Turn It
23: Down. First time I got to know we are collabing with the Kesha.

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2: Glad to have you along with us on the beginning of your weekend. I'm Jolene Crosman at 6 o'clock. News is next.
5: President Trump tries a new tack to limit birthright citizenship.
6: He's signed two new executive orders just weeks after the Supreme Court shut down his original plan.
5: For Friday, August 7th, this is All Things Considered from NPR News. I'm Mary Louise Kelly.
6: And I'm Elsa Chang. Ahead this hour, with no end in sight for the Iran war, what are the consequences of a dwindling U.S. weapons stockpile?
7: The United States should probably look inward for a while, and the rest of the world should stop relying on the United States, and America should learn to take care of its own problems.
5: Also, Jerry Garcia died more than 30 years ago.
6: That fact does not stop deadheads from gathering to celebrate and sing along with the Grateful Dead.
8: I don't care if it's a bunch of teenagers playing the music. I don't care who's playing it. As long as the music's playing, I'll seek it out with whoever will come with me.
5: Now news.
9: Live from NPR News in Washington, I'm Janine Herbst. The Senate has approved a Russia sanctions bill with support from a broad bipartisan majority. And here's Claudia Gisalis reports the plan saw momentum after the bill's architect, Lindsey Graham, died last month.
10: Senator Graham led the push for Russia sanctions as part of an effort to end the war in Ukraine. The legislation was named in his honor as the bill's supporters saw it as a tribute to the South Carolina Republican. That includes his sister, Darlene Graham, who was appointed to serve the remainder of his term.
11: My late brother Lindsey was a foreign policy and national security expert. He was also a peacemaker who was determined to bring an end to the conflict in Ukraine.
10: It would place sanctions on top Russian leaders and top importers of Russian oil. It would also allow President Trump to place tariffs on those importers, which some Democrats say unnecessarily gives Trump more power. Claudia Gisalis, NPR News, the Capitol.
9: President Trump paid a rare visit to the State Department today to talk about an issue that he calls an important matter of national security, investing in the U.S. mining industry. NPR's Michelle Kellerman reports he announced projects worth $3 billion.
12: Mining experts and business leaders gathered at the State Department's Ben Franklin Room as Trump spelled out his goals of making the U.S. a minerals superpower.
13: Ensuring that America is never again reliant on hostile foreign nations for the resources